0: will be seriously hurt or a person in custody may lose their life.
1: A Queensland police spokesperson says they are working with the regulator where required.
2: An Australian company has put forward a proposal for a new open-cut coal mine in central Queensland. This report from Jasmine Hines.
3: Magnetic South subsidiary Washpool Coal is proposing to build the mine on cattle grazing land about 12 kilometres northwest of Blackwater. If approved, it would extract and process 5.5 million tonnes a year of run-of-mine metallurgical coal for overseas export. The project has been referred to the federal government for environmental assessment, with public consultation open until the end of June. It comes as Magnetic South begins early works on its Gemini coal mine about 6 kilometres from Dingo.
2: The ABC's Lisa Miller says she's thrilled to be nominated for the Gold Logie Award for the second year in a row. The former News Breakfast presenter and current Muster Dogs and Backroads host faces competition from back-to-back nominees Julia Morris, Po Ling Yeo, as well as Ali Langdon, Todd Woodbridge, Sam Pang and Robert Irwin. Miller says she never expected to be in this position again.
4: It is absolutely thrilling. I am still in shock and I just cannot wait to get started with this. So August the 16th is the Logie, so we've got a few weeks to get it all going. I am going to give it a crack.
2: In soccer, Uruguay and Cabo Verde are level at 2-2 in their FIFA World Cup clash in Miami. Earlier, Iran and Belgium played out a nil-all draw in Los Angeles, and Spain thrashed Saudi Arabia 4-0 in Atlanta. Briefly, in tennis, champion player Serena Williams has been awarded a wild card to the singles draw at Wimbledon, which starts next week. The 44-year-old recently returned to competition in doubles after nearly 4 years away from professional tennis. The weather for Queensland, isolated showers in eastern districts, tending scattered along the coast north of Ingham. Sunny in the state's west, partly cloudy elsewhere. Cairns and Rockhampton 27, Townsville 28, Mackay 24, Bundaberg 25 degrees, Mount Isa 23. In the state's southeast, a partly cloudy day with rain. Brisbane, Ipswich, the Golden, Sunshine Coast 22, Logan 21, Toowoomba 17. ABC News.
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7: Good morning. Back to the working week. Last week of school as well for term two. Can't go quick enough, some might be saying to their radio. And wasn't the rain on and off over the weekend? I know here in Toowoomba yesterday, the skies just didn't know what they wanted to do. And it was patchy as well. Helen from Proston has texted in. 10 millimetres at her place and a thick fog this morning. Russell from west of Kingaroy, 20 millimetres. Martin, who lives over at Crow's Nest, 11 millimetres of rain overnight. Joy from Tugulawa, 3.5 mils overnight. And then John from Kingaroy, a very nice drop, 21 millimetres. You'll hear from the Weather Bureau very shortly this half hour. Also making local news, Toowoomba's deputy mayor has left the LNP.
8: Well, when I actually decided not to renew my membership, it was back in February. So a lot has actually changed in those intervening months.
7: Yeah, she says her membership has lapsed, so you'll hear more shortly. And later this half hour, you'll hear from a young local whose life was changed when she was airlifted to hospital after a crash.
9: It was a feeling that I'll never forget.
7: Yeah, so much so that she now plans to work in retrieval medicine herself. You'll hear her story later on. Also, last night was the longest night of the year, so I hope you got a good night's sleep from it anyway. You might have missed it. It was the winter solstice, as our very own Toowoomba astrophysicist Professor Jonty Horner can explain.
10: What's happening at the winter solstice, well, this is all due to the fact that the Earth is going around the sun like this, but it's going around tilted. So if you imagine North Pole, South Pole, the Earth is tilted on its axis. So the winter solstice is that point when the northern hemisphere is tilted most towards the sun, we're tilted the most away. Now, from the point of view of somebody on the Earth looking out, that makes it look like the sun is going north and south through the course of the year, getting higher in the sky in our summer, lower in the sky in our winter. Midwinter, the winter solstice, is when the sun is at its northernmost point and starts coming back higher in the sky thereafter. So you'll see around then the days will be a short.

0: doctors again. We don't get much variation in the day length here in Queensland. For people in the Northern Hemisphere, it's their longest day. It's their summer solstice. And everything turns round and we'll start seeing the days gradually draw out. Probably won't be noticeable till early July, because it turns around slowly. But that's what the winter solstice is all about. The difference in the day length, though, for us in our part of the world, will be less than a second between the day before and the day after, as it gradually turns over, and then that day length will gradually move.
1: So we'll get more sunlight now, at least for another second or two. So for your 10 o'clock DJ, I'm wanting songs about the night. Send me a text when you think of one, 0487 993 222.

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3: 12 minutes past 10 o'clock, Kemi Maguire with you. Well, Toowoomba's Deputy Mayor Rebecca Von Hoff says she has let her LNP membership lapse due to changing commitments and priorities. She ran for LNP pre-selection in 2018, but says she did not want to be part of the party anymore and is instead

0: Ed focused on her council commitments and family. She did not rule out, however, a future tilt at federal politics, but maintained her energy is where she can have maximum influence, as she speaks more with Ellie Bradfield.
1: There was no one reason. My life is pretty full to the brim, and I do spend all of my time on my job as deputy mayor and my family and my farm and some running. And outside of that, anything that isn't those things, really, I weigh up pretty judiciously about whether or not I can continue to give my time to it and want to give my time and energy to it. And my time and energy and my focus really are on those other things. And so everything outside of that just gets cut.
2: Yeah. And so what has changed for you in the last 6 years to go for, you know, wanting to run for pre-selection, where obviously it was quite high on your list of things to do, to not being a member? You know, why have those priorities shifted, do you think?
1: My life has shifted insofar as I'm the deputy now, and that means that I am having to do a lot more work for the job, which I love and want to do well. I really want to make sure that I am not leaving anything on the field any day, so that's a big change. My kids are older. They're 7, 9 and 11 now. My husband's work situation's changed as well, so back 7 years ago, he was just working for the base hospital, and now he's doing Air Force Reserve stuff, and he's also doing small business stuff. So I don't know, I suppose those changes have happened, and you just have to keep reevaluating how you are spending your time and your energy. When those are your greatest resources, it does become something that you really weigh up very carefully, and on balance, it wasn't something that I wanted to be part of anymore.
2: And what do you make of the current state of the LNP? Obviously, we're seeing the rise of One Nation, very low polling. Did that factor into your decision?
1: Well, when I actually decided not to renew my membership, it was back in February. So we're now at the end of June. So a lot has actually changed in those intervening months. Back when I left, it wasn't what it is now. So I think that your question about what do I think about the situation, look, just come back to the fact that I'm in local government. I am trying to get outcomes. So at a state level, we have an LNP government. I have really good relationships with members of that LNP government, and I treasure them. And I will make sure that I work with whoever to get good outcomes for the people of Toowoomba. Now, at a federal level, the Labor government is in power. And again, I have good relationships with the people in those positions because, again, it just comes back to getting runs on the board for the people here and what we need to see delivered here on the ground.
2: Why do you think people that, I guess, traditionally would have never embraced One Nation views are now turning to Pauline Hanson? What are you hearing from the Toowoomba region, I suppose? What are people telling you about, you know, what's your sense of whether she has a foothold here?
1: Look, I just think it's a really tumultuous time for politics in general. And I don't think that there's any secret. People are really struggling with cost of living. And those things, how you live your day to day, makes a big difference, I think, to how you feel about politics. And I think that that is having a really big impact. And it's here, but it's globally as well. And I think that people get fed up, frankly, with politicking. So, am I surprised that things have changed so much? Not enormously, actually. I think that a lot of the stuff that we're seeing here and elsewhere has been a really long time coming. And it's just people, I think, wanting to feel like how they're living their lives is tough, and are the people in positions to do something about that? Are they really tuned into it?
2: So would you or could you, I suppose, rule out any sort of future tilt at federal politics?
1: Everything in politics is in flux, and I just am not giving any energy to any of that because it's so far down the track. I've always said I'll go where I can have maximum impact and influence, and I think that in local government

0: tangible, then it is worth it.
1: Do you have any interest in being a TEAL or a community independent or those type of situations we've seen, in other seats across the country?
0: My interest is on having my little head down, my little tail up, and doing exactly what I'm doing right now.
2: That's your local reporter, Ellie Bradfield, speaking with Rebecca von Hoff, saying that she has let her LNP membership lapse due to changing commitments and priorities to Toowoomba's deputy mayor.
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2: Staying to local council news, also making news, Ballonshire Council is recruiting for a new CEO following the shock resignation of the current boss, Michelle Clark. Ms. Clark has held the role for 18 months and resigned last week, confirming she wanted to move closer to family.
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2: 18 past 10, your 10 o'clock DJ theme today, night. I'm wanting your night songs, 0487 993 222. 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

0: This is ABC Southern Queensland.
1: Yes, Life on Mars. A song that continually gets talked about, I guess, because Mars is the focus for a lot of astronomers as they head on up there. NASA, looking to see about water and other minerals that perhaps sustain life. Bowie first asked that question back in 1971 as part of his fourth album, Hunky Dory. You're on ABC Southern Queensland. Kemi Maguire keeping you company this morning. All right, our 10 o'clock DJ theme today, night, because we've just come from the longest night being winter solstice, and I've opened the floor up to you as to your favourite nighttime song. Greg from Bolan says, my song request with night in the title is Endless Summer Nights. He says, it reminds me of long, hot summer days swimming in the neighbour's pool back in the 80s. Thanks, Greg. I've also had All Night Long. Ian from Inglewood going with The Night Has a Thousand Eyes. Very creepy by Bobby V. Thank you, Ian. Kat says, I better get in quick with this suggestion. Because the night, Patti Smith. And Ross, who's listening in from Bell, says, good morning, Kemi. My song for the 10 o'clock DJ is one of my favourites, Enter Sandman by Metallica, which must be played on 10. Thanks, Ross. 0487 993 222 to send me a text.
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1: Well, here's a stat for you. Lifelight. It has helped 8,838 people across the country last year, but one of its regional hubs in Queensland is facing a funding shortfall, so the local community is mustering support. Your local Roma reporter, Bella Munro, has more.
3: I can't describe to you how that felt, the hearing those chopper blades coming in and seeing that critical care doctor climb out of that helicopter was a feeling that I'll never forget.
4: One minute, Kate Scott was a Lifelight volunteer. The next minute, she was a mother dialing 000.
3: The world stops. Everything just slowed right down for me. I just couldn't believe what had happened.
4: Last August, her daughter Lucy was involved in a car rollover on her family's remote southwest Queensland property. They didn't know it at the time, but Lucy had fractured her neck, just millimeters from her spinal cord. 50 kilometers from the closest town, with no phone service, Lucy's partner had no choice but to leave her lying by the dirt road and seek help.
5: I just laid there for, I think it was about half an hour, and I was just trying to calm myself down and not go into shock. Yeah, I was just like, it's okay because the chopper's going to come. That was honestly a saving grace. If without them, it would be a completely different story.
3: We at that stage didn't know that she had a fractured neck and a dislocated sternum. Sorry, I still get emotional about it. But I was just, they flew her straight to Toowoomba Base Hospital, where she received an MRI straight away and incredible specialist care. To be honest, if she had to endure a road ambulance ride back into Roma, I hate to think what would have happened.
4: Lucy underwent surgery and was eventually discharged in a neck brace. But about a week later, Lucy was diagnosed with a dislocated sternum.
5: There's only been a few cases of them worldwide. It was very close to my aorta, my heart. Apparently it was only about 3 millimetres off from touching it. It's quite freaky how lucky I am because, yeah, even just during the time that I didn't hit it and I sort of would have bled out and not made it. So, yeah, very, very lucky.
4: Lifelight Southwest is funded for 350 hours of flying a year through a contract with Surat Gas Aeromedical Service. Community Engagement Coordinator Lisa Bertolotti says they used up all those hours for the first time last year and are tracking towards an extra 70 hours this year.
6: Because we see, obviously, this gap in, say, regional

0: Queensland in our southwest region being overlooked, I guess. It's just a growing critical service that is needed in this area. Without them, there's lives lost.
1: Kate Scott was already familiar with the work of Lifelight. She's on the local board. But her personal experience being on the other end has deeply affected her.
2: Look, I've always known that we live in a remote area for emergency services to get to us, but I didn't realise how it really felt in that time of need, because time just stops.
1: Roma, in southwest Queensland, is famous for being the home of Australia's largest dedicated cattle sale yards. During June, the community has hosted the Cash Cow fundraising event, where graziers were

0: encouraged to donate a whole beast or proceeds from a sale to donate to the service.
1: It really is up to community to keep that chopper in the air.
0: After her crash, Lucy was determined to get her life back to normal as much as she could.
2: Having to sleep in a neck brace and do life in a neck brace was not too fun. But yeah, it was really sort of hard to deal with in those first couple of weeks afterwards, because it was just, yeah, sort of in the pits a bit. But I, yeah, at least had a goal, something to work towards that was separate to my physical injuries and my mental side of things.
0: She's in her fourth year studying medicine on the Gold Coast and is now determined to work in retrieval medicine.
2: If I can in any way give that to other people, then that would be, yeah, very fulfilling. They didn't just like rescue me that day. They really gave me a second chance, like a chance to come home, a chance to recover, a chance to keep doing the degree and the life that I love. Just a stranger can come and be the one to change the whole course of your life.
3: Bella Munro with that story, just remarkable too. And perhaps you or someone you know has a story from Lifeline.
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5: Kemi Maguire.
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3: And you'll be joined by Four Corners reporter Jessica Longbottom next, coming on the program on ABC Southern Queensland. At the moment, Roma in St George currently sitting on 15 degrees right now, Toowoomba on 14. Let's see what's happening for the rest of the week. Here's Livio.
14: I mean, it kind of came sort of 36 hours late and not really that much of it. But generally speaking, it's still a little bit of rain out there, but it's on its way out. Essentially, over the next few days, things are going to change. We've got a drier southwesterly coming. There might be some rain left over this morning. It'll be probably clearing this afternoon, just a few more millimetres. Tomorrow's bright and sunny, and it will get colder because it's not a classic winter southwesterly, but it's definitely down back to average. And midwinter, by average, is pretty cool around the Darling Downs. So we're talking tops of 17 for the next several days in Toowoomba. A little bit warmer in places like Dalby and Warwick. For the next few days, at least, what will happen is that we've got a pretty dry air mass taking over tomorrow and Wednesday. So there, you're almost guaranteed sunshine, almost like the devil's in it for sure if it rains. And then Thursday onwards, the weather starts turning around. The wind comes more onshore. You'll feel the moisture build up. You'll start seeing those puffy Simpsons clouds in the east. And then the first chance of rain, probably not until the weekend. It'll start on the coast as early as Wednesday, but it won't get here till probably the weekend. And it's not looking like a lot at this stage. Because of all the cloud, it was actually pretty cold yesterday, even though the nights have been very warm for the same reason. The cloud traps the heat at night. But what's happening from tomorrow onwards, our nights will get a lot colder. But even so, back to average, we're talking 6, 7 in Toowoomba. In Stanthorpe, it'll be sort of marginal frost situation, 2 degrees tomorrow morning, so we might get a little bit of frost, not heavy stuff. But what we'll find is that the ranges between night and day will be greater because of the lack of cloud. That's normally the hallmark of clear skies. So we'll have tops much the same, but bottoms much colder.
15: Is there an artist or band you want to hear on the radio? Perhaps we don't play them enough. Holds a special memory for you? Saw them live in Roma or Toowoomba. Or you'd like to request it for someone else who's working on the header out on the road. Here's your chance. 1300 747 222 and name three of their songs and enter it in Triple Treat. Three songs from one artist or band, it's that simple. 1300 747 222 on ABC Southern Queensland.
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3: And 27 minutes until your 11 o'clock news, and then after that, conversations. Well, is Australia's native timber industry sustainable? That's the focus of tonight's Four Corners. In some states, the industry is being

0: kept alive through subsidies. Yet the industry says the hunger for hardwood products in our homes is still there, and some communities still rely on logging for jobs. Reporter Jessica Longbottom has followed the logs, the money and the politics right across Tasmania, Victoria and New South Wales, and she joins me now. Good morning, Jessica.
1: Morning.
0: Can you give me a bit of a picture as to our native forest logging around the country?
1: Yeah, we have a bit of a patchwork effect happening across Australia at the moment. So Victoria and Western Australia both banned native logging in public forests in 2024, and Tasmania is now the biggest producer. So about half of all the native forest trees cut down in Australia come from there. And then New South Wales is the next biggest, and then there's a bit of production in Queensland as well. But in terms of the size of the industry as a whole, it's shrunk dramatically over the past couple of decades.
0: Okay, so you've put a lot of that focus on some of the big players. Let's first go to Victoria. So that stopped native forest logging in 2024. What's happened there?
1: Yeah, so we've got this bizarre situation. When Victoria ended native logging, it gave companies, logging companies, sawmills, tens of millions of dollars in compensation. And, you know, it sold this to the public as a transition away from native forestry. But in actual effect, a lot of this money they legally owed these companies. They legally owed these sawmills because suddenly they'd taken their log supply away from native forests. So they had to pay out these contracts. And there was no proviso on where this money had to be spent, that the mills could do what they wanted with it. So what we've seen is some of them have now shifted to buying logs from Tasmania and getting their supply from there. And what our investigation has found is that it's that government compensation that's actually subsidising these purchases. So without it, they wouldn't be able to purchase these logs, and Victorians are essentially subsidising logging in Tasmania now after banning it, after it was banned in their own state. And Professor David Lindenmeyer, who's a professor in forest ecology at the Australian National University, says it's madness.
2: Well, essentially having raped and pillaged the forests of Victoria, now the industry is turning its eyes from Victoria to Tasmania to basically do the same thing.
0: And I guess the follow-on effect from that would be jobs lost in Victoria.
1: Yeah, that's right. So obviously there's two sides to every story. And one of the mills that's heavily turned to Tasmania now and gets most of its logs from there is called Australian Sustainable Hardwoods. That's a couple of hours east of Melbourne. We investigate that mill tonight. It's now kind of turned itself into a high-value manufacturer. It's creating these big beams that go into buildings, and it creates some timber products for homes as well. The thing is that that mill is actually half, or almost half, owned by the Victorian government. So the Victorian government has poured more than $100 million into that mill over the past 9 years. And we look at how that money's been used, and how without it, it probably wouldn't be there at all. And it certainly wouldn't be able to buy timber from Tasmania. But in defence of the mill, we spoke to Managing Director Vince Hurley, who points out those jobs are so vital to that town. Without those jobs, that town wouldn't exist. He also says that the company has come through a difficult transition. It's not reliant on taxpayer money, and that it will be able to operate under its own steam soon.
3: Most people closed, and they can drive around in their gold-plated Rolls Royces or whatever they bought with it. What we've done is we've reinvested that money in the business to enable Ash to still be here, to enable the community to be here, to enable the people to still be here, to enable us to still be creating economic activity and wages for Victoria and Australia.
0: So that's Vince Hurley there, Managing Director of Australian Sustainable Hardwoods. So as it moves, well, I guess the demand moves between state upon state upon state, can we actually import hardwood from anywhere else outside of Australia?
1: Yeah, and we do. And I guess that's one of the industry's main arguments, that if you stop it here, that we will import more timber from overseas. It's really hard to get to the bottom of whether native timber imports are increasing after we've kind of restricted logging here. The federal government data is inconclusive. But I guess from our research in the story, and me just ringing around sawmills, a lot of them in states where it's been banned now bring it in from other places like the US. If you go into Bunnings, there's some products there from West Papua. So we do import timber. And I guess the industry

0: Mary's argument is how can you say that our timber industry is less regulated, less stringent than an industry in a place like West Papua, where they argue that the standards here would be better. Environmentalists take the complete opposing view. They say that there's no evidence that timber imports are increasing, and that consumers are just going to other products that aren't wood-based. It is a tough one to get to the bottom of, but look, I guess I'd just say to your listeners, and I know myself, you know, when you think about it, do you have like a piece of native timber in your home somewhere, whether that be furniture, stairs, flooring, and many of us do. So that's also why the industry has been kept alive in Australia.
1: It is an interesting one, and as you say, hits closer to home. Just finally, I will just touch on look at New South Wales as well, because that is part of the focus of tonight's Four Corners. What do you look at there?
0: Yeah, so I think Tasmania is really backing its native forestry industry, and, you know, I would be surprised if anytime soon they ban it there. But New South Wales is really at a crossroads, and there's a lot of things happening there that were happening in Victoria just before it was banned in Victoria. So you've got a lot of court cases that are holding up logging in different places. You had the fires in 2019-2020, which took out of a lot of the resource, the wood resource that they were was available to be harvested. And also you've got the creation of the Great Koala National Park in the north of the state, so not too far from where you are there, I imagine. So that decision has protected 176,000 hectares of state forest that was previously open for logging. So that's when you boil it down, that's 20% of the whole state's timber supply that was going to sawmills. So slowly and slowly they're really, I guess, crunching the industry and restricting the wood they can get. And we follow some conservationists tonight, and it's become almost a tree-by-tree battle there, where conservationists try and find particular endangered species in different areas to try and stop logging in different environments. And I guess it just shows the difficulties of this, the difficulties to keep getting timber out in this environment.
1: An interesting look at the industry. Jessica, thanks so much for your time.
0: Thank you.
1: Jessica Longbottom there, and Four Corners Timber Turmoil airs tonight. It'll air at 8:30 p.m. on ABC TV, but you can catch up at any time on ABC iView. 19 to 11.
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1: On the text line 0487 993 222, I've had another vote for Enter Sandman. We might get a bit rock and roll this morning. Ben from Tallwood, thank you very much for texting that in. Another night song, I've had Give Me the Night, George Benson. Thank you very much to those who have texted that in, and Phil going with All Night Long as well. Oh, we've got a bit of a tie for our popular vote this morning. Maybe you can fix that. 0487 993 222. Send me a song with night, whether it be in the lyrics, in the title, in the band name. Might be just generally about nighttime. We've had the longest night last night for winter solstice. Go!

0: the cause. 16 degrees in Gundwindi, Miles and Oakey. Kingaroy, you're currently sitting on 17.
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0: To local news, as you may have heard earlier this morning, for the first time, a dedicated endometriosis and pelvic pain clinic has opened in Toowoomba. It's one of 33 being rolled out across Australia, funded by the federal government, and the clinic is at the new building for the Drayton Medical Centre. Dr. Anupam Kumar was on the program earlier.
2: Okay, one, two, three.
3: We started this clinic in 2015 with zero patients, and we have come up to this stage where we have got close to 20,000 active patients. And so, yeah, we're very, very proud of what we have achieved here. We have already started seeing endometriosis and pelvic pain clinic patients, and patients' response has been very good. We're seeing a number of patients per day. We try to help them out with all the investigations, manage them here. If we can't, then refer them on to gynecologists who can help them out. This area of medicine has not been very well established. The endometriosis and pelvic pain has been a bit ignored in the past. But I'm glad that the government, central government, is helping put a spotlight on this very, very important issue.
0: Well, Ash Webb works for Quendo, a non-for-profit organisation that supports women dealing with endometriosis and pelvic pain. She spoke more at the opening with Grace Nakamura.
4: To have something that is classified as rural care for these endo and pelvic pain patients is absolutely a necessity. You know, to have it on our doorstep, we don't have to travel to Brisbane anymore. We can come right here. So it'll be really exciting to see how this clinic grows and expands and, you know, treats people that really desperately need that help.
5: Because we're hearing, we've heard the statistics before, one in seven women, have some sort of experience with endometriosis, and it can take up to 7 years for them to be diagnosed. Do those numbers change at all when you're in regional or rural areas?
4: So, fun fact for you, it's actually one in six in Queensland. And that's a study that's done from the longitudinal

0: The longitudinal women's health study led by Gita Mishra at UQ. And then I think the biggest thing is that people can feel validated. Like, they know that they can come here and get some form of answers. But, yeah, definitely knowing that there's someone they can go to helps.
1: Yeah, and the doctors here say they have been, providing these sorts of services, but having a specialised clinic with, you know, the name out there that this is, you know, for this particular type of service has encouraged women to be more forthcoming, I suppose, with seeking help. Is that sort of, you know, public awareness, has that made a difference?
0: I think in time, like everything, it's a time thing. And I think to build up that support of knowing that these guys are here to help that, but also having the actual name for it. So once you know you have endo, or once you feel like you might have endo, knowing there's a special place that you can go to, like, it just helps, you know. And, you know, hopefully one day people will go, oh, that's that clinic that helped me XYZ, you know, get this, do that, support this. So, yeah, the more we talk about it, hopefully, you know, it'll be good.
1: And so have you spoken much to patients around Darling Downs?
0: I did. Only less than a month ago, we actually had a workshop here in Toowoomba where we had a whole heap of specialists from different areas, from ultrasounds to dietetics to general GP to, you know, doctors. We heard from them in a way that patients can understand. So it's all well and good that doctors and medical practitioners use their medical terminology, but when you're just dealing with everyday patients, they want it in words that they understand. And what I hear all the time is, I have to go to Brisbane, and I don't want to hear that anymore.
1: You know, saving those hours on the road can be life changing, especially if you've got work or you've got family or you live even outside of Toowoomba. You know, we're seeing across Queensland, especially as one of the most decentralised states, there are women who live on cattle properties, you know, 1,000 kilometres west of Brisbane, and to access services is a huge burden. This is obviously a wonderful step in the direction, but is there more you'd like to see done for those sorts of women?
0: Absolutely. There's always more that can be done, I guess. I think the biggest one is come to mind is, you know, the governments with their funding for these things. Like, we need to reach more, and you actually hit the nail on the head with the rural, like the really rural, the governesses out on cattle stations that are living with problems, like at Orgathella, Charleville, you know, all those hard to reach places. You know, that's where telehealth clinics could be really incredible, you know, to reach those people.
2: That's Ash Webb, who works for Quendo, a non-for-profit organisation that supports women dealing with endometriosis and pelvic pain, speaking with your local reporter, Grace Nakamura, and that was at the opening of the new clinic in Toowoomba. So that's part of the new building for the Drayton Medical Centre. And wow, those statistics as well. Perhaps you or someone you know very likely has it.
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1: 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ABBA, looking for your nighttime songs, 0487 993 222. And thank you, Bruce from Nanango, one of my favourites.

0: Knights in White Satin, your last chance. 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
1: Tammy Shipley believed someone was out to hurt her. She's put under 24-hour surveillance, and then something strange happens.
2: Ambulance emergency.
1: Tammy's story. 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
0: Also making news today, the ABC's Lisa Miller says she is thrilled to be nominated for the Gold Logie Award for a second year in a row. So the former News Breakfast presenter and current Muster Dogs and Backroads host, she faces competition.

0: competition from back-to-back nominees Julia Morris, as well as Poe, as well as Ali Langdon, Todd Woodbridge, Sam Pang and Robert Irwin. But Lisa Miller says she never expected to be in this position again.
1: It is absolutely thrilling. I am still in shock and I just cannot wait to get started with this. So August the 16th is the Logie, so we've got a few weeks to get it all going. I am going to give it a crack.
0: There we go. And fingers crossed for our ABC hopefuls in all categories. But yes, looking at the Gold Logie. Also coming up in your news headlines at 11 o'clock, if you're a bit of a theatre aficionado, you may have been to the Beetlejuice musical that's been happening in Brisbane. And no, I won't be saying it three times, but the Queensland Performing Arts Centre say it's been blindsided by the sudden cancellations of the musical's tour. The show, which opened earlier this month, had been due to run in Brisbane until August, but will now close on the 5th of July. And they're citing a lot of the costs to run it, a lot of the cast and crew as well, just the significant costs of venues. So they've cancelled their Adelaide, Perth and Sydney shows. So you'll be hearing more about that in your headlines coming away shortly.
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0: And thank you to all my 10 o'clock DJs this morning. Some honourable mentions for your night songs.

And it was a good lot of texts that came in for Enter Sandman, as well as this song. But one that will get your blood pumping as much as Metallica.

0: Ross, who's listening in from Bell, has texted in saying, just as happy with Akadaka. Thanks, Kemi. Yes, that'll get you up and about for a Monday morning, wherever you're listening from, whether it be the work shed, the tractor, anywhere else. You shook me all like no. From 1980, the first single with Brian Johnson as the lead singer as well. Thanks for your company this morning. News time now, it's 11 o'clock.
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2: It changes people's lives, gives them this sense of adrenaline they've never experienced in their life. It opens the world of possibilities for them, not only on the board, but confidence in lots of aspects of their life.
1: ABC Southern Queensland.
3: ABC News. Good morning, I'm Maria Hatzakis. Six men have been arrested in connection with what federal police say is the largest cocaine bust ever seen in Australia. Murray Olds has details.
4: Federal police say more than 2.5 tonnes of plastic-wrapped cocaine with a street value of more than $815 million was found during a raid on a property at Londonderry in Sydney's West last Friday. Police say the scale of the seizure is unprecedented. It represents around 3 million street-level deals. Police say the drugs were found buried under false floors of shipping containers that had been placed above a series of underground bunkers. Investigations began last month after 40 kilos of cocaine were found floating near a boat ramp in North Queensland after a truck fire. It's alleged the drugs were offloaded to two small craft on the Great Barrier Reef.
3: The Queensland Government says a new public transport plan for the Gold Coast will help manage the region's population boom. Ahead of tomorrow's state budget, it's announced light rail will be extended from the Gold Coast University Hospital to Harbour Town in the region's north. An electric metro service will also run from Coolangatta through to Palm Beach, Burleigh Heads and west to Varsity Lakes and Robina. Local MP and Housing Minister Sam O'Connor says the projects will better connect local communities.
5: It's going to help us manage growth. It's going to help us cut congestion, which is really important on a busy road like Olsen Ave here. It's going to mean that the thousands of dwellings that are being built around Harbour Town will have access to that public transport that they want to see on their doorstep.
3: Federal Environment Minister Murray Watt says the government's confident the poultry industry will be protected as the deadly H5 strain of bird flu reaches Australia. A bird that washed up on a remote beach on Western Australia's south coast at the weekend tested positive to the disease, with another bird potentially infected. Senator Watt has told ABC News Breakfast the government met with state and territory leaders, scientists and farmers at the weekend, and he says the disease is not widespread.
6: Fortunately, the cases that we've had reported so far in southern Western Australia are hundreds of kilometres away from the nearest poultry farm. That's obviously a good thing. I can emphasise that we are as well prepared as we possibly could be for

0: A heavily criticised coffee promotion. North Asia correspondent Natalie Whiting explains.
1: Last month, Starbucks Korea launched a marketing campaign called Tank Day, offering discounts on a tumbler cup on the same day as the anniversary of the Gwangju Uprising, a brutal military crackdown against pro-democracy demonstrations in 1980. The promotion sparked backlash in the country. People protested, smashing the tumblers outside a store. There were calls for boycotts. The country's president even criticised the campaign. All the stores in the country will close this afternoon so staff can take part in a mandatory history and social awareness training. Natalie Whiting, ABC News.
0: The Queensland Performing Arts Centre says it's devastated to see Beetlejuice the musical cut its Australian tour short. The show opened in Brisbane earlier this month and was expected to tour Perth, Adelaide and Sydney until March next year, but will now close in a fortnight. The musical's promoters say increasing cost pressures have made continuing the run unsustainable. QPAC Chief Executive Rachel Healy says she's been blindsided by the cancellation, but she's confident Queensland will continue to attract big shows.
2: Brisbane has been known behind the scenes in the arts world as the strongest market in the country. And so I have absolutely no worries that if a promoter says, well, I can only afford to do two cities in this climate, one of those cities is going to be Brisbane.
0: In soccer, Uruguay and Cabo Verde have played a thrilling 2-2 draw in the FIFA World Cup match at Miami Stadium. Earlier, Spain thrashed Saudi Arabia 4-0, while Belgium and Iran played a scoreless draw. New Zealand and Egypt have just kicked off their clash. The weather for Queensland, isolated showers in eastern districts, tending scattered along the coast north of Ingham, sunny in the state's west, a partly cloudy day elsewhere, including the state's southeast, Brisbane, Ipswich, the Gold and Sunshine Coast, a top of 22 degrees, Logan 21, Toowoomba 17. 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
12: James O'Loughlin is a TV and radio host. Before that, he was a stand-up comedian. And before that, he was briefly a lawyer.

0: Both James and Jum had grown up in Canberra, where a whole lot of modest bungalows were built in the post-war years to house its army of public servants. But so many of these Canberra houses were given asbestos insulation, asbestos that was often carelessly installed and removed. And there came the day when James's friend Jum felt a pain in his side and remembered he'd grown up in one of those houses filled with asbestos that had been installed by a local company called Mr. Fluffy. Jum discovered that if you got asbestosis from your workplace, you were entitled to compensation. But if it came from within the home, then no such luck. So Jum asked James for his help to petition the powers that be to help asbestos victims like himself and their families. James O'Loughlin's now written a book about how a small group of amateurs had to figure out how to get the attention of powerful and busy ministers in the middle of a pandemic before it was too late. James O'Loughlin's book is called The Missing Piece. Hello, James.
1: G'day, Richard.
0: Tell me a bit about your friend Jum. How did you meet him?
1: Jum and I were at Wesley College at Sydney University together for 3 years in the mid-80s. He was studying vet science. I was studying law. We'd been at the same school, actually, Canberra Grammar, but I was a year ahead of him and I took a year off. He was my first friend there and my best friend there. I don't know if I was his best friend. He had about a dozen best friends. In fact, 10 years later, when he got married, there were literally 14 of us who thought we were going to be his best man. And when Jason Williams got picked, the others considered we considered legal action. he was a big person. He was a big personality. He was funny, smart, insightful, but also, which I think is less usual with 19-year-old boy men, whatever we were, he was really kind and good-hearted. I think that often humour is a great bonding device for young men, but it's also a weapon, and sometimes it can be wielded skillfully and everyone laughs, and sometimes it can be a bit of a sword that cuts deep. And Jum was amazing at seeing when you were bantering in the corridor and someone was copping a bit, he'd just detect it before anyone else and he'd just draw fire and effortlessly pull the attention away, often by kind of something self-deprecating. And he took care of

0: think, love him a bit and made you go, what did he do that made you think, oh, I think I really like you?
1: Yeah. It wasn't just me, by the way. It happened right all through his life. He just attracted people, effortlessly merged them. His warmth, his career. You know, I think the combination of charisma and modesty aren't that common. A lot of people are charismatic. Some people are modest. But not many people combine the two. And not only was, you know, he the funniest of my friends, one of the smartest, but, you know, that thing where you just feel safe with people. And I have a lot of people I feel safe with now. But at 19, there was always this thing of who am I and who are they, and I'm trying to make my mark. And just with, even with good friends, you know, there's a little bit of competition, males probably particularly. And it just always felt safe and entertained with him.
0: Men need sport to hang out with each other once they get past their youth.
1: Yeah.
0: I mean, but when you're that age, when you're young, you know, you're able to somehow just hang out all the time and not have purpose-driven social encounters, like we must have dinner together. It's more you just, I don't know, you just drop in on the guy and hang out, don't you?
1: We didn't even have to do that. We were all living in Wesley College on Sydney Uni.
0: So you're stuck with each other, were
1: you? Yeah, there's like 200 people there, and I think I spent most of my years there standing in the corridor, just talking to random groups, often with him in them. And it was great. All you had to do to go out was open your door into the corridor and there'd be some people chatting. I spend, a lot of it just, as you say, meaninglessly chatting away, bantering with him and others. It was unreal.
0: How did your friendship change once you'd finished uni and went out into the big wide world?
1: We never lived again in the same city. I stayed in Sydney and moved three times in the same suburb. He moved to England, travelled through Africa, lived in Wollongong, Townsville, then back to Canberra. So, you know, who's to say who's the more adventurous of the two of us? And we both were kind of open about the fact that with families and careers, friendship, something had to give, and a little bit of it was

0: L. It would have been 1990, I think, and saw the open mic section and just like a lightning bolt thought, that's something I got to do. And that's the moment my life changed.
1: So how did you and Jum years and years later, decades later, reconnect during the COVID epidemic?
0: We started doing these Zooms, just a few of us from college, as a lot of people did during COVID, just to pretend we had some semblance of a social life. And then a mutual friend, a guy, Locko, a very close friend of both of us, who's a doctor, he rang me and told me that it had begun. Jum had got a, he liked playing golf, he got a pain in the backswing, just a little, and he thought it was a muscle thing, and he went to a physio, and after a couple of trips to the physio suggested he should go to the GP. GP did scans, more scans, and I think that's when he started remembering he grew up in a asbestos-filled Mr. Fluffy house, and soon after he got diagnosed with mesothelioma, fatal, incurable, average lifespan after diagnosis 11 months, and that's when me and lots of other people soon after found out.
1: And did he, was this all given as a big information dump with the bad news at the end like that?
0: It was kind of a bit more incremental than that. It's looking bad. You know, the big thing with mesothelioma is that a small percentage, around 5%, are eligible for an operation if you get it early enough. And if you're eligible for the operation, it's a big operation. It might cut out a lung and some lung lining and some more stuff. But your lifespan, if you recover from that, is greatly improved. And the big first question for Jum was whether he was eligible for the operation. He wasn't definitely in. He wasn't definitely out. Having it was a big risk. It was an awful decision. He wanted the doctors to make the decision for him, but it was his life, his call, and eventually he decided it was just too dangerous to have it. And after that, you know, that's when you're talking about how long have I got.
1: Yeah, how did that news hit you? I know you want to make this about John, but I'm just asking you, how did that hit you?
0: I just thought when I found out about it, it was like this instant switch where I realised, and I hadn't really been considered it, I'd had no catalyst to consider it. Jum is one of the most important people in my life. We were so close in those years, and I so valued his friendship. Whenever I was feeling down, or, you know, some girl had dumped me or didn't like me or any of the other things, it'd always be him I went to see, and he'd always somehow make me feel good again, like I was valued and a valuable person again. And
1: so you remembered, or you just, I don't know, it kind of all hit you, what he meant to you?
0: Yeah, it was, and I felt so stupid for allowing all this time to go past, where I thought, you know, when our kids are grown up and we wind down, we'll have heaps of time together. And of course, yeah, I just wanted to, you know, spend as much time with him and the time he had left as possible. That's all I was thinking about at first.
1: The Mr. Fluffy controversy, if that's what I can call it, or scandal controversy.
0: There's other words. There's other words.
1: Disaster. I remember when that, I was paying attention to it because I lived in Canberra for a while and did my uni years there. And I'm actually really fond of the place. As only people who've lived in Canberra are. People who've not lived in Canberra are not fond of it, but people who do have this lifelong affection for it by and large. And you and I are both those two of those people. Can you explain what the Mr. Fluffy controversy was and what it meant to a city like Canberra?
0: So the 1960s and 1970s, the Mr. Fluffy company put loose fill fluffy insulation, the most dangerous kind, into the roofs of around 1,000 Canberra homes.
1: So these aren't bats, they're actual just like fluff.
0: Yeah.
1: Loose fluff. Asbestos fluff.
0: Fluff. In the Walner's house, say, it was a 2-day job and they left a pile of it in their garage overnight on a tarp. Jum had three brothers and they had a snowball fight with it. Of course they would, wouldn't you? If you were a 7-year-old boy, Jum was 3, he was the youngest, maybe he got hit with the most snowballs. For the next 20 years, Jum's mum had to tape L-foil to the vent in the kitchen because the little wisps of it would fall into the kitchen. So she put L-foil over it.
1: What, onto the bloody food?
0: Yeah. No one knew how dangerous it was. His parents were doctors. They didn't. No, and it was around the late 80s when people started to

0: realised how dangerous it was. All the houses were cleaned in the late 80s, thoroughly cleaned. But then in the 90s and 2000s, it became clear that the ACT government couldn't exactly necessarily guarantee that cleaned meant completely cleaned and completely safe. By 2014, the ACT government borrowed $1 billion to buy all the houses back from owners at market value, so to effectively compensate them because the houses weren't worth anywhere near what they would be with it, you know, at normal market value.
1: They probably had an inverse value at that point.
0: Yeah, exactly.
1: You know, death traps.
0: Exactly. And that was felt to be the end of it, but no one had really given any thought to the people who are going to be affected by asbestos illnesses.
1: Because mesothelioma takes a while, quite a long while to appear properly or to present,
0: yeah,
1: doesn't it?
0: Yeah, and if you're trying to find something nice to say about

0: Festus, in a, at least Mussolini made the trains run on time sort of way, you would say that at least it gives you normally a few decades before it starts trying to kill you. And Chum was exposed first at age 3 and he was diagnosed at 54. So, it was awful that it happened, but he got 50 years.
1: Now, Australians who were exposed to asbestos through the workplace, like, for example, the workers who installed the Mr. Fluffy asbestos, they would have been covered by compensation, wouldn't they? But yes, let me ask.
0: I mean, the Mr. Fluffy is actually an outlier of a case for a number of reasons, and one of them is because their asbestos can't necessarily be traced to James Hardie. But because of vigorous work by the unions, by victims, by lawyers in the 80s, 90s and early 2000s, culminating in a big negotiation between the ACTU, led by Greg Combe and Bernie Banton, and the James Hardie Company. The James Hardie Company set up a big fund that has now paid out over $2 billion to victims, and to workplace victims. And essentially, if you get workplace asbestos, which near between 1 in 200,000 Australians have, they've got sick from asbestos that they've incurred because of their workplace. Nearly, it may even be over 200,000. You are almost certainly going to be covered. You'll either be able to get compensation from the James Hardie Fund, or if you somehow fall through the cracks, there are all these government schemes to say, look, you're a worker, you got sick from asbestos in your workplace, it's not fair that you should be excluded because you can't prove liability, we'll give you a hand.
1: And how are they compensated? What support are they given with these funds?
0: It's essentially, it's significant. You get, pain and suffering, you get a payment for the fact that your life's ending early. They often calculate from the time you were diagnosed to the end of your working life all the money you would have earned. So if you get diagnosed at 50, it might be, because you're never going to be able to work again, 15 years worth of wages.
1: Medical, funeral expenses?
0: Yep, medical, funeral, any other out-of-pocket costs. So it's pretty comprehensive and pretty good.
1: And what do you make of that as a former lawyer and a former comedian, the kind of devil's calculation that has to go behind that sum?
0: If I got my pinky cut off broadcasting ABC radio, I could imagine being compensated for that. I reckon if I got $35,000 for a pinky finger, I'd think, that seems fairly fair. I don't use it that much. But for your life, obviously, it's ridiculous. Like, if you were offered 18 zillion trillion billion for your life, would you take it? Of course, no one would take it. So it's an artificial thing based on the fact that money is scarce. How do we best compensate people? People often get, if they're diagnosed with an asbestos disease incurred from work in their 40s and 50s, and they've got dependents, that's relevant too. If you're the main breadwinner, if you've got kids, you might get $1 million, $2 million, something like that. Something that'll really help.
1: Today I'm with James O'Loughlin. James is a broadcaster and he's the author of a book called The Missing Piece, which is the story of how he and his friend John Wallner and several other people decided to take on Australian governments to petition them to compensate people who had contracted illnesses from asbestos that was installed in their homes. Now, residents of the Mr. Fluffy homes, they weren't getting any compensation because this was in the home? Is that what the problem was?
0: There was no one to sue. So the Mr. Fluffy company had gone. It was a kind of owner-operator and he died over 20 years ago. Even if he hadn't gone, could you prove negligence? Maybe not, because he kept bags of the stuff under his house, suggesting he probably didn't know how dangerous it was. Anyway, he was asset free. You couldn't prove it was James Hardie asbestos, so you couldn't prove where the asbestos had come from. There just was no one to sue.
1: No one to sue. So that's what it all boiled down to. Mm. So did that mean that legal action would be impossible or pointless?
0: No, you could run a case against Mr. Fluffy and you might win, but there'd be no assets to recover, so there's no point.
1: Did you have any idea of how many other people were in the same boat as Jum?
0: There had been a few, but they had been older. They'd been in their 70s and 80s previously, and they died quietly without making a fuss. But John went to see a lawyer. Everyone who gets diagnosed with an asbestos disease usually goes to see a lawyer. And they spent ages going through every place he'd lived or worked in his life trying to find secondary exposure.

0: exposure, because they hoped if he'd worked in a building that had asbestos in it, he might be able to, you know, get compensation that way. Even
1: it's
0: though
1: thin gruel, clearly, isn't it? That is, yeah.
0: Yeah. And they were unsuccessful. And he said, and the advice he got is just, there's no hope. Unfortunately, you're in this category, and there's no avenue for them to get either government financial support or compensation. He thought that was wrong, and he knew that there would be, unfortunately, probably dozens of other victims coming between in the next 40 years, and he wanted to try and change that to take care of them and their families.
1: But did he have any idea of how to do that?
0: No, none. None of us did. That's why I wanted to help. I thought, look, this is something, and he's dying, and we don't know how long he's going to be dying for, but if I can help him work this out, he was very determined to do it, and his brother Bruce was very determined to help him. If I can take some of the load, you know, maybe I can add something, maybe I can run around a bit, you know, it gives him a bit more of his scarce time back to do with what he wants.
1: So if you couldn't hope to make a successful legal case against anyone in this matter, did that mean your only option was to simply petition governments for their goodwill, just on the as a matter of justice, in a way?
0: Yeah, and of course there are many areas where governments do this and many areas where they don't. For example, there was no obligation on governments to say to other workplace asbestos victims, look, you can't quite identify that factory that you worked in 45 years ago as tracing back to James Hardy, but we'll step in because it's unfair that you're excluded. You got this disease from some asbestos. We should take care of you. So what we were arguing is that those people who you already helped through various statutory schemes have fallen through the cracks, and this is, it's a bloody big crack. You know, it's a bigger crack than any of the others that you've helped, but it is similar to that. Now, they had a very good counter-argument, if they wanted to use it, the governments, saying, well, no, we help people who generally are covered by the James Hardy scheme, just the odd person here or there. There's no James Hardy here. You're asking us to use taxpayer money to fully take care of every victim here. So there are arguments in favour, arguments against.
1: Political lobbying, campaigning, it's not a part-time job, James. How was it really that easy for you to say yes to help your friend Jum?
0: Yeah, I mean, I didn't know what I was getting myself into, really. So, I didn't really understand much of it at first, but neither did they. Neither did Jum and Bruce. And
1: so hang on. You've been a lawyer, a corporate lawyer, and you've been in, you know, comedy and in broadcasting.
0: Yeah,
1: you know, you've mixed with kind of quite powerful people, but you really had no idea how to approach them from that end of things.
0: No.
1: As a comedian, you come at them from one way, which is to heap abuse on politicians, but appealing to them for their help is another thing entirely, isn't it?
0: Yeah, look, a couple of people said to me, oh, you should just, you've been on television, you should march down to Canberra and have a meeting with Greg Hunt and get him to, the health minister, sort it out. Doesn't work like that, thank goodness, but also unfortunately for us. But overall, thank goodness. Maybe if I'd been Chris Hemsworth, but I'm not, I hadn't been on TV for 10
1: years. Don't sell
0: yourself
1: short, James. You're a handsome man. And still, I would say, there we are.
0: Well, I hadn't been on radio much for like 6 years beforehand. I hadn't been on TV for 10 years. So, and I'd always on radio steered clear of as much political stuff as I could. So, I mean, I knew that there were various campaigns, but I didn't know how to make them work. And what I did find out fairly quickly is that it wasn't as simple as marching down the street screaming, we want money for Mr. Fluffy victims. So we had to be really cunning and strategic if we wanted to succeed.
1: So what was the first step?
0: First step was to ring a friend of mine called Andrew Purchase, who had successfully lobbied all the footy codes in Australia to adopt anti-gay, lesbian, bisexual vilification code. He'd run a campaign. He'd been successful. Get some advice from him. I realised I didn't really know anyone as an expert in the field, but I knew a few people who knew more than me, and that's all I needed. And Andrew suggested I talk to someone else, and I just tried to gather as much information. Bruce Wallner had done an enormous amount of work getting his head around all the ins and outs of Mr. Fluffy and how victims were treated all over Australia. I pitched the story about Jum and our campaign to ABC Canberra, and a journalist called Craig Allen picked it up and started to do a story. And then we started working on a

0: letter to send to Chief Minister Ant. Let me go back a step. Usually when you lobby a government, at least there's only one. We had two, so it was really confusing.
1: So why were there two to petition here?
0: So the federal government had been in charge of Canberra while Mr Fluffy was operating.
1: Right, this is before the ACT got self-government then.
0: Yeah.
1: Because before then, as I recall, this is going on when you and I lived there.
0: Yeah.
1: Canberra was governed by this body called the NCDC, remember
0: that? That's right.
1: Yeah, right. And in fact, I knew an AC/DC cover band that used to call themselves NCDC, they were this kind of shadowy body that sort of ran the ACT.
0: Yeah, the National Capital Development Commission. Yeah.
1: And when it was proposed to hand over self-government to the ACT, there was a giant movement that said, we don't want it. We want to keep being governed by the NCDC, because they were probably easier to approach and manipulate them. But so are you telling me then, when Jum got poisoned by asbestos, that was before the ACT even had a government?
0: Oh, yeah, yeah. That came in the late 80s, yeah.
1: So
0: if you think about it, it's like, okay, there's asbestos in roofs. Does that seem like a national issue or a state-territory issue? You think it's a state-territory issue, right? And that's what the federal government said.
1: Yeah, yeah, yeah.
0: Yeah, like when the asbestos hit the fan, the federal government was saying, well, you're the ACT government. We just created you. All the best. And the ACT

0: he didn't act on. So how about, you know, and so basically from 1990 to 2020, the two governments have been arguing about whose responsibility it was. And when all the houses were bought back in 2015, the ACT government had to borrow $1 billion from the federal government. I don't know what happened behind closed doors, but I suspect that wasn't their first offer. You know, they might have been going, how about a bit of contribution here? Oh, yeah, we'll lend you the money. Now we had a Labor ACT government and a federal Liberal government. So our first question was, which government? And we kind of realised fairly quickly it was unlikely that one government was going to set up a comprehensive financial support system for victims without the other, you know, contributing. So then the question came, which one do we go at first?
1: Right. So you've got to bring both governments to the table. So it's really hard to actually get the attention of one minister.
0: Yes.
1: And you've got to get different ministers from different political parties together around the same table. This was the challenge that you'd set for yourself. How hard was that going to be, James?
0: Well, luckily I didn't think very far ahead.
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1: Today I'm with James O'Loughlin. James is a broadcaster, former comedian, former lawyer, and during the COVID epidemic, he became aware that one of his oldest and very best friends, Jum Warner, was suffering from mesothelioma. He contracted that from the asbestos that was installed in his house when he was a kid. James set about, with Jum, to find a way to have the victims of people who were living in these houses in the ACD that were infested with asbestos to get some kind of compensation to help their families and their funeral and health expenses. His book is called The Missing Piece, and there's more coming up after the headlines on ABC Radio. 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
3: ABC News, good morning, I'm Michael Bausch. A massive drug bust in Sydney's west has been described as the largest cocaine seizure in Australian history. 2.7 tonnes were found in a bunker system under shipping containers at Londonderry. Two men were detained. The multi-agency investigation began in late May when packages of cocaine were found floating at a boat ramp near Mackay in North Queensland. Six men were subsequently arrested. The Queensland government's unveiled a massive public transport blueprint for the Gold Coast. The plan will extend the light rail from the University Hospital north to Harbour Town. A new 10-minute metro bus service, dubbed the GC Surfer, will also launch in the south, connecting Coolangatta to Burleigh Heads, Varsity Lakes and Robina. And briefly at the Soccer World Cup, New Zealand leads Egypt 1-0 midway through the first half of their match in Vancouver. More news at midday.
4: This is Conversations with Richard Feidler.

0: Broadcaster, comedian, presenter James O'Loughlin is here with the story of how one of his oldest and dearest childhood and uni friends, John Wallner, contracted mesothelioma from asbestos that was installed in his Canberra house when he was a kid. James and John got together with some other like-minded friends and decided to try and lobby the various governments around Australia to have the victims of this asbestos poisoning, which is the only way it can be described, compensated to help the victims and their families. People who had contracted asbestosis, not in the workplace, but in their houses. James has written a book called The Missing Piece. So, James, you realised, given that the ACT government didn't exist at the time, and the federal government seemed to have been doing had been warned, nonetheless, it was unclear who to go to first. So you realise you have to get both governments on board, the ACT government and the feds on board. Who did you approach first?
1: So we decided on the ACT government basically because we thought they'd be

0: were out of the pile. We were on a ticking clock. We didn't know how long Jum would live. We needed to get it done. We wanted to get it done while he was still alive. So I just asked everyone, and Bruce did, and we all asked. There was a guy called Charlie Pitter who was very, very helpful, tried to find a conduit to the Barr government. And Canberra's not that big a place. It didn't take us that long, actually, to find someone who knew someone very close to Barr. And all we wanted them to do, and this is what I guess professional lobbyists do, so we weren't doing anything wrong, was to say, this letter's coming. It's got a ticking clock. You're going to look really bad if someone dies and you haven't replied. Have a look at it.
1: I don't know about the Barr government, but my experience with state and territory governments is the figure at the top, the Premier or the Chief Minister, accrues all the power, all of it, and nothing happens unless the Premier says so. So is that your dilemma here? You've got to get the Premier's attention, or the Chief Minister's attention in this case, but then everyone's trying to get this guy's attention because nothing happens unless the person at the top says so.
0: This became even harder in the second half of the campaign when we lobbied the feds, but it was very challenging with Barr. An ABC story about Jum aired at exactly the right time. There was an election coming up in, this was 2020, we were in August, and there was an election coming up in October, so we thought that was good. Mr. Fluffy is like a very emotive issue in Canberra, so it wasn't long before Jum and Bruce got a meeting with the Chief of Staff, Chief of Staff.
1: So you were successful in getting attention. Your letter pulled out of the pile and waved in front of his face.
0: Yeah.
1: But you say at the time you felt a tiny bit guilty because it felt a bit like cheating. Why do you say that?
0: Well, because ideally in a democracy, who you know, between us, we all knew people, and one of them happened to have some connection to Barr's, I think it was Deputy Chief of Staff, and that's not fair, is it? Could have just been as likely as someone with an equally worthy cause didn't have that. I mean, maybe ministers have an amazingly good triage system, but it felt like in both steps of both legs of our campaign that was pretty important. And it shouldn't be, but if you're doing something important, you've got to use what you got. And we didn't have much. We're three guys who didn't know anything without even an office or any resources. So we had to use what we could get.
1: Now, in the Hollywood movie of this, it would be the story of you as the good guys against the bad, indifferent, callous bastards of the various governments of Australia. But you didn't see it like that, did you?
0: No. You know, I did some research into campaigns. You know, there are a lot of people fighting a lot of stuff. There's a fight against mental illness. There's a fight against waste. There's a fight against bullying. We didn't want to fight the government. Governments have armies. There were three of us. And we were really clear always in all our language, speaking to government representatives, writing letters, not to tell them that they were bad people if they didn't do what we said. Because I just think it's really easy to do that and really emotionally satisfying. But if I was a minister, that wouldn't get me on side. So our key message was mistakes were made in the past, but not by any of us. Our opportunity, federal government, ACT government, and us representing the victims, our opportunity is to work together to fix them. And that, I believe, is far more effective than jumping up and down saying the government has to do this, the government has to do that. They don't. They don't have to do anything.
1: Australians often have a kind of a shallow cynicism about politics, but maybe it's easy to forget that for, not all of them by any means, but for a great many politicians, a lot of them go into politics out of this kind of, I don't know, youthful hope they might have had once that they could actually make the world a better place.
0: Yeah.
1: Were you counting on that?
0: I don't know if we were counting on it, but I would say this whole experience has made me vastly less cynical about politics. I mean, maybe that's a bit of a spoiler, but everyone engaged with us, everyone treated us with, you know, kindness. There was a great deal of empathy for Jum's position and right through. I mean, this thing went on for a couple of years and there were a lot of people working for government who were clearly trying to do good work.
1: You had to find some way to get the attention of the federal health minister.
0: Yes.
1: It was then Greg Hunt.
0: Yes.
1: How hard was that going to be in the middle of a global pandemic, James?
0: It was
1: pretty. Hello, Canberra people over here.
0: It was pretty hard. So by the time we got to summer, the end of 2020, the ACT government had agreed to pay Jum's medical expenses, which was really good. But still, that was kind of a one-off. They called it an act of grace payment. They hadn't made any commitment about people in the future. And there was no commitment.
1: No obligation here. We're not obliged. We're just going to do this.
0: Yeah, and no kind of financial support.

0: support in the way that other workplace victims got. And they kind of, we formed the conclusion that basically their position was, we'll help if the feds agree to kick the tin as well. So that meant we had to lobby the federal government, and Greg Hunt, the health minister in the middle of COVID, the busiest minister who has ever existed, I would imagine, he was the ultimate decision maker. So we had to get to him.
1: Why did you keep going with that? Why didn't you just wait till COVID finished?
0: It was unlikely Jum had lived that long.
1: So the clock was ticking.
0: Yeah, the clock was ticking. And also we had momentum. I mean, there was this period in the summer where Jum was so relieved to get his medical expenses paid, because every time he got a treatment or bought another wheelbarrow of painkillers, he was thinking, this is money my family can't have. And so he was really relieved. And we did go quiet in December. And then I remember early January, I just thought, bugger this. It's not right. It's not fair. And I rang him and he felt the same way, and Bruce felt the same way. And Bruce and I had two rules for the second part of the campaign.
1: Who was Bruce?
0: Sorry, Jum's brother.
1: Right.
0: Who is doing an enormous amount of work too. Our two rules were, Jum doesn't do any work, right? He doesn't do anything. He needs his time. We do it all. And the second rule is, we only tell him good news. So when we have a setback, we don't tell him. If we have some good news, we tell him that.
1: Oh, lovely.
0: Yeah.
1: So then you had the idea to contact the former ACTU secretary and former federal minister, Labor minister, Greg Combe.
0: Yes.
1: Now, what familiarity did he have with the issue of people suffering from asbestos?
0: So in the early 2000s, I hosted a national Sunday night program on this very station. And I remembered we'd had Greg Combe as a guest once after he'd written an autobiography. And because it was Sunday night, you never know what's going to happen and how people are going to go getting into the building. We had his mobile number, and I looked up the rundown and I found it and I texted him. Now, Greg Combe had led the James Hardie negotiations in the early 2000s. He was Australia's most knowledgeable asbestos negotiator. And I texted him and said, this is what we're doing. We're running this campaign for Mr. Fluffy victims. Can I have a chat and get some tips, because I don't know what I'm doing.
1: So you can't go through the courts because there's no legal case to be made that's worthwhile, but you can go to petition governments for their goodwill, kind of a moral responsibility here. So what advice did he give to you on how to petition governments in these kind of situations?
0: He said, don't politicise things. He said, don't try and be smart and play off Labor versus Liberal. You know, don't get the Labor Party thumping who are in opposition federally, don't get them thumping the table and saying, you have to do this. Try and get a channel of contact to the government. Use that. If things go quiet, maybe then you can, if Labor want to help you, you can use that. But you focus on the government. Don't focus on politics. Focus on the building community support. Seek supporters from other organisations that the government has to listen to. And whenever we felt lost, which was often, I'd go back and read my notes from the conversation with Greg. They were like a compass pointing us in the right direction.
1: So you organised a Zoom meeting with Jum and the ACT Chief Minister, Andrew Barr. You gave him advice on how to make his pitch. It's a bit like threading a needle with that kind of a meeting, isn't it?
0: Keeping
1: Greg Combe told you in mind. How did you advise Jum to make his pitch?
0: Well, Bruce was on that as well. I just said, don't pick a fight with them. Just be nice. You know, just try and work with them. Listen a lot. Take lots of notes.

0: hopeful the story won't be critical.
1: They would have appreciated the heads up on
0: it. Yeah, it was really important for us to build a relationship of trust with them. At some point, someone had been interviewing Anthony Albanese and mentioned our thingo, and Elbo had said, "Oh, I'm going to have a look into this," and I was straight on the phone or emailing Sam, Greg Hunt's advisor, saying, "Look, this has happened. I just want you to know we didn't push this. We're not trying to activate the opposition. We really appreciate that we're working together on this to solve this problem, and we're not playing any political games here. We just want to work with you." So I was very paranoid about things getting away from me.
1: So what did the ACT government advise JUM to do next?
0: They said, "Look, we'll write to the federal government," and we really didn't, you know how good that would go.
1: What that later. Means, yeah.
0: So we thought we'd do it ourselves. And again, we found a way of getting our letter out of the pile there. I started ringing everyone in my phone book and saying, "Do you know anyone who knows anyone who has any contact to Greg Hunt's office?" And of course, everyone said no until one person said yes. And again, I don't know if Greg Hunt's office, the Federal Health Minister's office, had a great triage, probably the health department, but, you know, in terms of working out what letters were urgent and which weren't. But just someone saying to someone who worked in his office, "This letter's coming, someone's dying, you should act on it," I don't know if that helped or not, but we did it, and maybe it helped.
1: Meanwhile, how was JUM going with his chemo?
0: He'd given up on chemo. He'd given up on radiation therapy. He decided to enjoy the time he'd have left. He was on a lot of painkillers. Chemo and radiotherapy were a bit of a Hail Mary anyway, and made him really, really sick, as chemo and radiotherapy often do. And at some point, you know, with medical advice, they just agree that there's not much point going on with that. All the best. It's palliative care now.
1: So you found a way to lobby Greg Hunt's Federal Health Minister's office directly. And what came of that?
0: Well, they were really busy. So it was kind of sporadic. The 7:30 report came out maybe a month or two after we were first in contact with them. We started seeking supporters. I found someone who could knew someone at the AMA, the Australian Medical Association. They wrote a letter of support. The ACTU wrote a letter of support. Bill Cruz, the Australian of the Year, James Mukey, many, many medical organisations, legal organisations, the Ethics Centre. I was just going everywhere I could looking for letters that I thought, following Greg Combe's advice, that the health minister, you know, he can ignore the AMA, but at least he's got to read a letter from the AMA. Same with the ACTU, right? And just trying to build that community support, trying to talk to Greg Hunt's advisor, Sam, whenever I could, whenever he was available, and just talk to him for as long as I could, try and find out what their process was. You know, in the book, I kind of liken it to standing at the bottom of a castle trying to work out what's happening inside the castle just from seeing the odd soldier walk between turrets. Like, we just got glimpses.
1: Oh, that's so much what it's like. That's such a
0: good description. It really is, yeah. And I'd write down everything Sam said, and then I'd read it back, and then I get really, like, Sam was being really nice to us, and it made me quite hopeful, and I thought, he's trying to push this. But then as soon as I thought that, I thought, well, it's not his call anyway. And of course, he's probably nice to everyone who's lobbying him, so that when they say no, they don't blame Sam. You know, they think he's still a good guy. So
1: even if this goes to a cabinet, there's going to be someone from Treasury or Finance in the room saying, trying to calculate what it's going to cost.
0: Exactly.
1: When you did your back of the envelope calculations of what this would cost the ACT and federal government, what were those sums starting to look like, James?
0: Yeah, well, we thought there was an ANU study that estimated there would be one or two victims every year of the Mr. Fluffy houses, and we figured that after 40 years, everyone would have been dead of some other cause. So for the next 40 years, and that each victim, if you equated it with what a workplace asbestos victim gets, would get roughly between $1 or $2 million. So the whole total would be $80 million or maybe a bit less.
1: $80 million? That's like a drop in the bucket for the federal health budget.
0: Yeah,
1: isn't it?
0: It is. Someone described it to me as an accounting error, which didn't make me feel great about how my taxes are spent, but nonetheless. But we always referred to it in the same way. We said what we're talking about is a per yearly payment of less than the interest bill that the

0: ACT pays on that $1 billion the federal government loaned it to buy back the houses. We thought that was the way of saying the number to make it sound small, less than the interest on the loan the ACT took to buy back all the Mr. Fluffy houses. So it wasn't much, but that doesn't necessarily mean that it would get up. I mean, if you think about it, everything that's pitched to the health minister is a good idea. A few more beds for a children's hospital.
1: Mental health awareness campaign.
0: All that, yeah.
1: Children's cancer support fund, whatever. Yeah, they're all good ideas.
0: Yeah, we were competing with them.
1: Seems to me one of the reasons why you had some success here was because you were willing to surrender the moral victory to the ministers in some way.
0: One of the most important things I think in persuading anyone is stop thinking about yourself and think about it from their point of view. So we kept thinking, how can you make the minister a hero? I agree with you that ministers are often really well-intentioned, but instead of thinking about what's in it for us, what's in it for them? And one of the arguments we had was, look, if Jum dies and you don't do this, next year you'll be another victim. And another victim after that, and another victim. And there'll be more media. Canberra Times and the ABC, you know, will be firing up about it. We're going to help them. We're going to offer them help if they want it. We're not going away. Sooner or later, someone's going to take care of these people and they're going to be a hero. So why not make it you?
1: So in March 2021, Jum was interviewed for 7:30 on the ABC, and you finally heard from Greg Hunt's office. What did they put to you?
0: It was a little bit depressing because Greg Hunt's advisor told me that four federal government departments were involved. It was Attorney General's, Infrastructure, Territories and Health. That sounded bad. Like, the more people making a decision, the harder it is to make a decision, right? He talked about how they were seeking advice whether the Commonwealth had any legal liability, and, you know, we already knew they didn't, but he said that'll take another few weeks. That sounded bad because it was a lengthy process, but he sounded engaged with it. He sounded like a friendly, nice guy. I just tried to build a relationship with him, and we agreed to speak again. I started getting on my horse and seeking all these supporters.
1: Meanwhile, Jum was on his last legs. How did you try and manage the way you thought and felt about that? Did you try and put the looming kind of wall of grief you were about to hit out of the way so you could get the work done, or did you give into it a bit?
0: I think there were two things. One, I divided myself into campaigner and friend. So campaigner, if I heard that Jum's prognosis had just gone from several months to a couple, that was a chess piece to move. I would let the governments know, just want to let you know that it would look really bad if he dies and you announce his scheme a week after, won't it? They knew that. So just want to let you know what the timeline is, right? So maybe you should speed things up a bit, although I said it more gently than that. Campaigner. Friend, I made a really sad playlist full of all of the saddest songs I could find, and I would go for walks in parks, not in footpaths because parks, you can avoid people if you're crying, and just listen to these sad songs and just lean into it, really, and just think about the sadness of it all. I called it designated grieving time, and just give myself plenty of time to feel really sad about it, because it was really sad, not try and think, I'll do that after. And I felt that doing that, actually creating this designated time to lean into it, helped me be active the rest of the time.
1: Then you met the man is now the federal opposition leader, Angus Taylor, who was then energy minister.
0: Yeah.
1: While you were emceeing a gig in rural Queensland. He was the minister for energy then.
0: Yeah.
1: What did you say to him when you met him?
0: Well, the first thing I thought was, I'm here getting paid to be the MC. He's there on an official role. Can I lobby him? And then I thought,
1: of course you can.
0: My God, yes, I have to. This is the closest I've got to face-to-face contact with a minister. So I waited till the end of the night, and there was a guy I was talking to, and I kept looking over my shoulder because I didn't want him, Angus, to sneak out. And the guy went, someone else you'd rather be talking to, mate? And I went, yeah, sorry, I've really got to get him. And I ran over to him and I said, look, someone had said to me, don't ask him for help, ask him for advice. So I said, can I get some advice? And he'd been 1 foot out the door, and he graciously said yes. And I said, look, we're doing this thing. And he said, oh, I know about those Mr. Fluffy houses because his electorate takes in Goulburn when there were a couple there next to Canberra. And I said, you know, you got any advice? And he said, well, let me ask around tomorrow and, I'll be in touch. And then he went, and I hadn't even given him a phone number or email address, and I thought I'd

0: never hear from him. By the time I got back to Sydney, which was lunchtime, I had an email from him saying, give me a call. And I gave him a call and he said, yeah, I've asked around and things are looking pretty good for you guys. I can't say anything definite. This was like, John was really near the end. And yeah, that's all I can tell you, but it's looking pretty hopeful. And if you need any more help, let me know.
1: And what did you say?
0: I said, thank you. I mean, wow. Like, energy minister's a pretty busy job, apparently. And I mean, he did like the new inventors. So maybe, I don't know. But I just thought it was, you know, pretty nice.
1: Tell me about your last visit with John.
0: It was the advice for people I'd have for last visits, if you know it's going to be one or you suspect, is don't overscript it. You know, it's really tempting to think of all the things you want to say. And I probably did that a bit. And also I lied to John, which was bad, because by that time I felt pretty confident, you know. The signs were there and I didn't think I'd see him again, and he was on huge doses of painkillers and it was really, he wasn't well. He was still at home, thank goodness. And he was, you know, upset, of course he was. He was dying. And I said, but mate, you've done it. You've done it. You've done this thing. And I didn't know if I was telling the truth or not, but I felt like I had to. I wanted him so much to know that he'd succeeded, that I told him, even though I didn't know myself. By that time I was three quarters certain, but I told him, and he was happy about that. And yeah, I told him how much he meant to me and what a great person he was, and we chatted about other things, and it was pretty harrowing. Like, when people are on huge doses of painkillers and they're dying, it's worth doing. Everyone, like, one of the themes of my book is to lean in, not out. Like, it's hard to lean in, but it's so much better. I've leant out before when people have been dying and really, really regret it. And as soon as I left his house, I rang both governments and said, if you want to do it before he dies, you've got to do it really quick. And the next day, Zed Sisulja, the Liberal Senator for Canberra, who'd been pushing our barrow and helping with this, he arranged a call with Chum. The day after that, they had the call. They announced that it would happen, that the two governments had combined to take care of victims.
1: So you won. Is that one? Is it winning or is it not that? Or what is that? Is it victory or is victory too silly a word?
0: We had succeeded in doing what we wanted. Of course, it was bittersweet because, you know, he was dying, and soon after he was dead. But he knew what he'd done, and the benefits of that scheme, it'll help people for decades to come. He knew that, and that's really good.
1: You write in your book that grief is the price we pay for liking someone. Mm. That's so true. That really hit me.
0: Yeah.
1: It's incredibly obvious, but it's not something you think of, isn't it? You say it can feel like depression, but it's not. It's not the same thing at all, is it?
0: No. It's a natural human reaction. It's how we, you know, like anything, if it goes on for a very, very long time, it can turn into depression. But the process of grief is not at all like that. It's us acknowledging that someone was important to us and spending some time with their memories and feeling sad. I think the bravest people, you know, people who've lost their partner or spouse and then they remarry or repartner, they know there's a 50% chance it'll happen again, that their partner will die before them, and they're brave enough to love again.
1: In some ways, this is a story about the importance of old friends, really. Maybe that's what ultimately, it's about how you can take on, amateurs can take on a government and get a good result. That's a really good story. Mm. But it's ultimately a story about the importance of old friends, the people who are witnesses to your life when you were both young and foolish. And there's some kind of deep comfort in those friendships. It's like pulling on an old boot when you see them each time, isn't it? That's the kind of nature of that friendship.
0: Exactly. It's so good. You don't see an old friend for a decade, and within 23 seconds, you're cracking a joke from last century.
1: You say there's one memory of him you keep coming back to, and that was him at your mum's funeral.
0: Oh, God, yeah.
1: What did he do on that, Dave?
0: My mum died in 2004 quite suddenly, and we had one child there, and my wife was pregnant. And on the morning I was flying to Canberra, the three of us flying to Canberra, but she was sick or she had an earache. She couldn't fly because she was pregnant, so she drove. She missed the funeral. And so I was there with Bibi, who was three, and my dad gave an eulogy, and then it was my turn, and Dad was upset, of course he was, and a lot of my mum's friends were there, and Bibi, like many three-year-olds, you know, she's a bit shy, and

0: She was in my arms, and I was thinking, what do I do? She's, I've got to go and give this eulogy. And then jump. I didn't even know he was there. I didn't know he was coming. He just appeared in front of me, and he'd go, g'day. And then he looked at Bebe and go, hello, darling. And Bebe, for the first time, I'd never seen this before, leaned forward out of my arms to go to him. And he took her out the back, and as I was giving my mum's eulogy, I could see him through the windows at the back playing with my daughter, and my daughter just howling with laughter. And it made me think that, you know, we weren't always there for each other, but we were when it mattered.
1: Amazing story, James. Thank you for sharing it.
0: Thanks, Rich.
1: James's book is called The Missing Piece. Today's conversation with James O'Loughlin was made in the lands of the Gadigal people. Producer was Maggie Morris. Executive producer is Eliza Kirsch. I'm Richard Feidler. Thanks for listening.

0: ABC News, good afternoon. I'm Michael Bausch. Australian Federal Police say more charges are expected following Australia's largest ever cocaine bust. 2.7 tonnes of the drug were found in a bunker system under shipping containers at Londonderry in Sydney's West last Friday. A multi-agency investigation began in late May when packages of cocaine were found floating at a boat ramp near Mackay in North Queensland. AFP Commander Stephen Jay says he's reasonably confident the entire shipment has been accounted for.
1: Eight people have been charged. Realistically, we expect there will be further activity ongoing as well. It's a significant importation. It's a significant amount of drugs. It has a significant syndicate sitting behind it, we have no doubt.
0: The Queensland Government has unveiled a massive public transport blueprint for the Gold Coast to keep pace with the city's booming population. The plan will extend the light rail from the University Hospital North to Harbour Town. A new 10-minute metro bus service, dubbed VC Surfer, will also launch in the south, connecting Coolangatta to Burleigh Heads, Varsity Lakes and Robina. Gold Coast Mayor Tom Tate has urged the government to consider dedicated bus lanes for the surfer to ease congestion on already busy roads.
2: I think so. Otherwise, you're going to cause traffic problem. But, you know, I'm not the owner of the solution. I would say I'll leave it to state government to analyse that.
0: Overseas, the first round of talks on a permanent ceasefire in the Middle East war have wrapped up in Switzerland. Sarah Amir reports.
3: Under the 60-day ceasefire agreement, the US and Iran, along with mediators Pakistan and Qatar, are tasked with finalising a permanent truce. Iranian Foreign Minister Abbas Araghchi says good progress has been made and the groundwork for a final agreement has been discussed. He says oil and petrochemical exports have been waived, the blockade has been lifted, and some of Iran's frozen assets have been released. Pakistan says all parties have also discussed using a deconfliction method to terminate all military operations in Lebanon under the Memorandum of Understanding.
0: A new report has questioned whether the tax system is favouring older Australians at the expense of younger generations. Tuiyong reports.
4: The report by the Actuaries Institute has found Australians with the same income can end up with very different outcomes depending on their age after taxes, government spending and benefits are taken into account. It found a 30-year-old earning $100,000 could have a net income around $85,000, while a 71-year-old with the same income could end up with more than $128,000. Researchers say the findings raise questions over whether Australia's tax and welfare system is maintaining a fair balance between generations.
0: Queensland researchers have developed a new tool using AI and drones to monitor struggling bird populations. Here's Jessica Ross.
5: BirdLife International says more than half of all species globally are in decline. BirdLife Australia's Professor Hugh Possingham says even common birds like willy wagtails are disappearing.
6: Testing interventions is absolutely critical and it requires extremely accurate data.
5: University of Queensland researcher Joshua Wilson has spent 4 years training an AI model to accurately detect birds in drone footage much faster than a human.
7: We could speed up the process by about 85 times.
5: 33 researchers from around the globe contributed images with the data and AI model now freely available to help guide conservation efforts.

0: In soccer, World Cup minnows Cabo Verde has continued its impressive tournament, holding Uruguay to a 2-2 draw. Tom Wildy reports from California.
1: The tiny nation stunned their much more experienced opponent by hitting the front with their first ever World Cup goal with a blistering free kick in the 21st minute. Uruguay then scored twice before half-time. Cabo Verde stayed in the game and were rewarded with an equaliser on the hour mark before holding on for a stunning draw. Earlier, Spain thrashed Saudi Arabia and Belgium drew nil-all with Iran.
0: And briefly, New Zealand leads Egypt 1-0 at halftime in their match in Vancouver. The weather for Queensland, scattered showers today for eastern districts, fine or mostly fine elsewhere, Brisbane's top 22. A few showers tomorrow for the Fraser Coast and the far north coast. Generally fine, though, for the rest of the state. Brisbane, 11 to 22 degrees, mainly fine in the southeast on Wednesday, a shower or two for Thursday and Friday. This is ABC News.
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5: Good afternoon. Queensland's poultry industry is watching closely as we get the results of the detection of the H5 strain of bird flu over the weekend in Western Australia. It has been confirmed in a migratory bird. What that means for the industry and what you should be doing if you have chickens, whether they're in the backyard or in a shed. That's all to come on the program today. And a little later in the show, we'll talk a bit about going nuts for nuts, one of the oldest industries in Queensland and one of the newer ones. A look at how things are faring this season before 1 o'clock. But we will start today with bird flu, because members of the public have been asked to be more vigilant with the Australian bird population following the detection of the H5 strain of bird flu in Western Australia. Now, tests have confirmed that the strain was in a migratory bird found in an isolated area near Esperance. And while a second bird in that area, a giant petrel, was also tested and found to be positive for H5 influenza. You might also hear it referred to as H5N1. Australia's Chief Veterinary Officer Beth Cookson has urged members of the public to be on the lookout for any further signs of disease in bird life across the country.
6: At this early stage, it is difficult to make a conclusion about whether the infection has established in wildlife populations. It is not present in our poultry or agriculture production systems. The Western Australia Department is undertaking surveillance to better understand the situation on the ground. I understand this will be concerning news for many Australians who, like me, have a strong connection to our wildlife. We have been carefully preparing for this event for a long time. We have had the benefit of learning from the international experience. And this means that the investment that government and along with state and territory jurisdictions and industry have made have left us as best prepared as possible to respond to this situation. We continue to be on alert looking for signs of disease, and the most important message for the public is to assist this through our strong biosecurity system. If you encounter sick or dead birds, we are asking that you avoid contact with them, that you record information about the location of the dead bird, as well as take any information that might be helpful to us, like videos or photographs, and report that to our Emergency Animal Disease Hotline. There is a lot of information available on our birdflu.gov.au website, and I encourage people who are interested or concerned to make use of those resources.
7: The Threatened Species Commissioner is Fiona Fraser, who highlighted the Tasmanian devil as being very susceptible if the strain of bird flu establishes itself across the country.
8: The overseas experience is that there have been significant mortality events in birds and mammals where this disease has become established. We expect that if it does

0: floods become established in Australia, there will also be impacts to Australian wildlife, in particular birds and mammals. We have, particularly with the budget measure 2 years back, really been rolling up our sleeves with the states and the territories and many other partners right across Australia to put Australia's wildlife in the best position it can be in if this disease arrives, knowing that if it does establish in Australia, there's very little we can do to stop the spread and to at the time, protect wildlife. So we have analysed all of Australia's birds and mammals for their susceptibility to this disease. We've taken into account whether they're already threatened with extinction, but also other natural traits, such as whether they're water birds, whether they're marine species, whether they congregate, to understand which species are most susceptible. We have also worked with the states and territories to support them to develop now over 100 plans for our most important natural sites, such as Ramsar wetlands, islands and other locations, and also our most susceptible species, ranging from mammals such as the Tasmanian devil as a scavenger, it's susceptible, through to critically endangered species such as the orange bellied parrot, but also species which aren't already threatened but which could become so in some locations, such as the black swan, which is susceptible.
1: Federal Agriculture Minister Julie Collins says the next week is vital in finding out more about the first ever detection of the dangerous strain of bird flu.
2: We will know within a few days about whether or not this has established itself in any populations in Australia or whether it's migratory birds that have come up from the subantarctic, for instance. So we'll know a bit more detail within a few days of this investigation on how bird flu got into Australia. This is our first detection, and I want to reiterate that it's not widespread. There's no evidence of any mass mortalities, and there's no evidence that it's in our poultry or our agricultural system at this stage.
1: Australia's Chief Veterinary Officer Beth Cookson was asked a question about the danger of the bird flu for humans.
3: The circumstances where humans mostly become infected are those where they are in very close contact with sick or dying animals, or the environment, and where we see more serious implications of exposure is usually where there's an underlying health concern as well. That doesn't mean that people shouldn't be taking precautions, and as I've mentioned, the best way of doing that is to avoid contact in the first place.
4: Are there risks of human to human transferability, or is it mostly from birds to humans in isolation?
3: What I can say is that the Australian Centre for Disease Control is very actively monitoring and has public information available. The global assessment of the human-to-human transmission risk is rated as low.
5: That's Australia's Chief Veterinary Officer Beth Cookson, ending that report from Tony Briscoe. And only 4 or 5 days ago, just before this detection was confirmed, the federal government had announced it would deliver an additional $11.2 million to further ramp up efforts to prepare those at-risk native species for a potential outbreak of H5 avian and influenza. And you might recall from the spread of that particular virus around the globe, I believe Australia is the last continent to not actually have an established outbreak of that version of bird flu. But we saw in the United States that the virus does jump to from poultry and wildlife into dairy cattle. They've seen it in the US and also in pig production. So it does have a tendency to move species, but it is usually most devastating for the bird species, and the other species seem to get sick but tend to get better. But there's a lot of work to be done, and I think the total of the investment in preparedness for bird flu has been about $113 million from the federal government. Now, in Queensland, there have been lots of people coming together today to watch and see what will happen in this particular case. You'll hear from the egg industry, or the research body for the egg industry, very soon. But among those coming together will be environment ministers. The federal environment minister, Murray Watt, is holding emergency meetings with his state counterparts today to discuss the potential for an outbreak, those tests confirming the migratory birds in Western Australia carrying the virus. Now, we do know that birds and mammals have been affected overseas, and there have now been 16 dead birds reported to authorities after washing up on southern Western Australian beaches, although their status is not confirmed. Now, Senator Watt says they are taking a national approach to the bird flu issue.
6: What we know at this point in time is that there is one confirmed case of the most dangerous strain of H5 bird flu. We are waiting on official confirmation in relation to a second bird, and we expect those results to come through either later today or tomorrow. I want to thank the public for being so active on this front and making calls to that emergency hotline. We encourage people to continue doing that, as well as, of course, making sure that they don't have physical contact with birds that they might come across that are dead or looking very unwell. Just two further things to add. Today I will be convening a meeting of Australia's federal, state and territory environment ministers to receive briefings from the Chief Veterinary Officer of the country and also our Threatened Species Commissioner. We've been working very hard with states, industry, environment groups, scientists over the last couple of years to make sure that we are as well prepared as we possibly could be. As a government, we've invested $113 million, including $11 million in the most recent budget, in those preparedness efforts. So I feel confident that we've got the systems in place and that we're working cooperatively with states, territories and others to make sure that we can manage this outbreak if it does get more serious. But bringing those ministers together today will again ensure that we are on the same page. That follows a number of phone calls that I've had with state and territory ministers over the weekend. And we've had a number of other official committees meeting across the weekend, including with stakeholders, about this as well. We'll continue to work with all of those parties to make sure that we are managing this this incident as quickly as we can. Of course, we don't want to see the outbreak get any wider, but if it does occur, we do have those systems and preparedness plans in place to manage this.
5: Federal Environment Minister Murray Watt, and you can read more about the bird flu detection on the ABC's website. Just head to abc.net.au/rural. And the country hour reached out to Queensland's chief vet. I'll keep you posted on how that goes as we get that information. But in the meantime, the Department of Primary Industries says surveillance is the key priority. And so far, there have been no detections in poultry and there's no evidence of other species mortalities at this time. But it does say that early detection of H5 bird flu is paramount, and bird and livestock owners need to report any unusual signs and mass deaths of livestock or wildlife immediately to the Emergency Animal Disease Hotline. Now, that number is 1-800-675-888 or 132523 for Biosecurity Queensland. So that's 1-800-675-888 for the Emergency Animal Disease Hotline or 132523 for Biosecurity Queensland. It's 16 minutes past 12. You're listening to the Queensland Country Hour, and I hope to bring you some more information from a virologist who's been watching the development of this strain of bird flu across the globe for a long time, and as a Queensland scientist, will provide you some further insight into what we can expect. I hope to bring you that before the end of the program, but the timing is a little tight, so we'll see how we go. In the meantime, the egg industry is still hopeful that the H5 strain of avian influenza can be contained and eradicated. Now, Rowan McMoneys is the Managing Director of Australian Eggs, which is the research and marketing body for the egg industry. David Claughton asks him how worrying the detection in Western Australia is.
7: Is that a big production area, the southwest of WA?
8: It is not. It is not. So, if you had to choose a location in Australia where you would have a detection of avian influenza, this would be pretty close to the top of the list. What we don't know is the extent of the threat that we face. And there is a process underway to do some intensive testing to seek to ascertain that. Now, both of these birds that have been found are migratory. They don't live in Australia and they come to and from Australia. It is not clear whether we are looking at two birds that may have contracted this virus overseas through flocks of birds overseas and have simply arrived at Australia for whatever reason and have displayed these signs and been taken for care and have been diagnosed. Alternatively, that being the best case scenario, the not so good scenario is that it's actually more prevalent in Australia currently and we've just found it. And that's what the testing will help us confirm. So with that remains a hope that this could be an isolated detection and not necessarily the establishment of H5 avian influenza in Australia.
7: Right. So you're hopeful that it maybe could be eradicated?
8: I think in environments of uncertainty, it's important not to panic and certainly not to speculate about how, you know, disastrous anything could be. We're not naive as to the potential impacts that this virus can have. We've been motivated by the impacts that we've seen overseas to do an enormous amount of preparation intensely in the last 3 or 4 years and really for the last decade. And that's both amongst industry and also government to ensure that we're as prepared as we possibly can be. We're also not profoundly inexperienced, even though this strain of avian influenza, an H5, has not been detected in Australia before. We have our local strains, and you'd be aware that we have been impacted by low-path avian influenza in Australia that has spilt over into commercial egg production and become highly pathogenic. Through that, we have good systems in place for response and great capability in each state to step through those responses. And some comfort should be taken that, yeah, we're experienced, and whatever the threats are that we face, we will step through them.
7: So the latest reports from a couple of hours ago was at least 16 dead birds reported to authorities after washing up on southern WA beaches. But I suppose we don't know whether they're dead because of the H5 avian flu.
8: We don't. It's very early days, and the list of things we don't know is extensive. In particular, we don't know how many dead birds were washed up the day before and the day before that, completely unrelated to avian influenza. And as you pointed out, we don't know whether or not those birds may have been impacted by avian influenza. Western Australia is a big state. There's a lot of birds. So I'm obviously highly interested in the outcome of that testing and highly interested to see what the extent is of, I guess, an incursion of H5 avian influenza in Australia, and simply trying to stay calm, so keep everyone else calm, reduce the speculation if we can, and step through the challenges that we have before us. But luckily, we have good resources available in each state and at a national level and within industry. And they've been able to react very, very quickly and start this process of extensive testing of both migratory bird species and also domestic species so that we can ascertain the extent of it.
7: And do you think, or do you agree with the Victorian Farmers Federation who's saying it's a distant concern for that state? The eastern states generally shouldn't worry too much about this outbreak?
8: That's an interesting observation of geography, isn't it? It's a long way away. Whether we should worry about that sits with a knowledge of migratory bird patterns that I'm not an expert on. But what we find is there can be movement across Australia of domestic bird species. There can also be movement of humans and, you know, trucks, etc. So it's right to say that that is a problem that is some considerable distance away, and there is a comfort to be taken there. But of course, we can't pretend that any part of Australia is completely removed from the other. And so the risk and the threat level at a national level has clearly increased as a result of the detection.
7: What's the industry doing now to contain the threat? I mean, you mentioned that things can travel quite a lot on trucks. So is there a movement of eggs, you know, into other parts of WA or even across, you know, to the East Coast?
8: Yeah, well, eggs are traded nationally, so we would expect eggs to be moving either to or from Western Australia. There's no checkpoint at the border with eggs being sent back. That's never been the case. So, yeah, that is an aspect of the way in which the industry operates. But it's how you treat biosecurity at your location that's the most important thing. And good and best biosecurity would involve the washing of trucks with disinfectants using specialised truck washers upon arrival at a facility, so that if it has at any point either left with or picked up a disease, and avian influenza is one of the risky diseases that our egg producers face, then it will be disinfected on the way in, protecting your farm and your flock.
7: And is there a risk to consumers out of this latest outbreak, do you think?
8: There's no risk to consumers, really, from avian influenza. Eggs remain safe to eat, and it's important to state that there's no impact at this time on egg supply whatsoever. We're talking about maybes upon maybes, and I don't mean to minimise this development. It's a significant one, but it is anticipated, and the egg industry will continue to supply around 20 million eggs today and tomorrow.
5: Rowan McMoney is the Managing Director of Australian Eggs, which is the research and marketing body for the egg industry. And as he mentioned there, a very low risk to humans from the H5 strain.

0: no risk to consumers of eggs at all. And currently, the H5 strain has been detected only in wild birds, not in the poultry industry, but a very keen industry keeping an eye on that development as well. And a reminder that if you are among those who spot what might be considered unusual bird deaths, then to immediately contact the Emergency Animal Disease Hotline. That number again is 1-800-675-888. And you heard reference there too in that interview, low pathogenic and highly pathogenic, that being the reason that H5 is considered so dangerous. Highly pathogenic H5 bird flu, that highly pathogenic means that it is known to cause mortality in a significant number of the birds that do contract it, and that's why it's been so devastating in other countries when it has made its way into poultry production systems. So a watching brief indeed. A bit more about the virus, hopefully before the end of the program. If not, I will share it online as well. Up next, though, we're going to shift north and change gears and take in the latest region to take a punt on our native nut. That's still to come on the Queensland Country Hour. You can send me a message on 0487 993 222, or you can send an email anytime, countryhour@abc.net.au. I've got a message here from, is it Grumpy Gnome? Grumpy Gnome says, hello, Country Hour. Team Mother Nature will continue to throw curveballs until humans stop global warming. That's Grumpy's view. You can share yours as well, 0487 993 222, or send me an email, countryhour@abc.net.au. It's 25 past 12.
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0: Now, some crops, when you plant them, it's only a matter of weeks before you get to see the fruit of your labour. In other crops, it can be decades. Now, the wait is over for a Burdekin macadamia farmer who's in the middle of his first commercial harvest. 5 years ago, he started turning sugarcane paddocks into a macadamia orchard, and the trees are finally reaching maturity. Now, macadamias have been expanding along the East Coast, and Australia's production area has doubled in a decade. Brooke Tindall filed this story.
5: The loud rumble of thousands of macadamias echoes from a packing shed surrounded by North Queensland sugarcane fields. It's been an anxious 5 years for farmer Andrew Cross.
6: Yeah, I believe with the first sort of commercial planting, you know, you see plenty growing in backyards and parks and whatnot, but as far as we're aware, the first sort of commercial scale planting's gone in, and it's a bit of nervousness to see the yield and that come through. So to put the harvesters in and the yield come off is very, very comforting, thankfully.
5: Mr. Cross is the area manager for MH Premium Farms, a company who has several properties across Australia. But 5 years ago, they decided to expand into sugarcane country in the Burdekin, south of Townsville, with 8,000 trees.
6: We tried a lot of different crops over the years. It's been a goal of the owner to prove alternatives to sugarcane, and value add some land was a big thing. And the value of permanent plantings has very much proven itself to be a stable, high value thing if we can make an operational profit on it. Sort of one of the key strategies behind it.
5: It's hard to imagine, but it all used to be sugarcane.
6: Yeah, it was. It was all flood irrigated grain, and then sugarcane system have been that way for a long time, I assume. So yeah, it's a pretty big leap to convert pretty good flood irrigation country across to a permanent planting.
5: It's a gamble local agronomist Courtney Richards says is paying off.
7: Yeah, we're only in the early phases, but this year was our first actual commercial harvest, and so far so good. We're on target to hit our budget. And I think for now we can say that we're proving the concept.
5: She says they lent on southern growers for advice.
7: Trying to bring their experiences, their learnings and their understanding from one region and bringing it and applying it to another region is probably the biggest challenge in itself. You know, we have a slightly different climate, we have very different soils, and weather patterns. So

0: trying to apply that, change it slightly, and making those mistakes along the way, applying what they're doing from a pest management, nutrition point of view and variety selection is something that we're continuing to learn. But I think the macadamia industry as a whole is still continuing to learn that across all of their growing regions.
1: Australia produces 50,000 tonnes of macadamias each year across 48,000 hectares of orchards. The domestic industry started in the Northern Rivers in New South Wales before expanding into Queensland, where Bundaberg became the largest growing region. Now the nut is grown as far north as the Atherton Tablelands and as far south as Nambucca. Australian Macadamia Society Industry Development Manager Leonie Coyetan says the expansion of growing areas has been fast.
2: So we have more than doubled the area of production for macadamias in the last decade. In many cases, it's another agricultural commodity and they've swapped to macadamias. Either sugarcane, which is the largest case in Queensland, or sometimes cattle properties, or sometimes other tree crops.
1: The macadamia price has been volatile over the past 5 years. After reaching a record high in 2020, it dropped significantly, but came back up last year. Ms. Coyetan is expecting it to remain firm in the future.
2: So the expansion in the Burdekin, we believe that there probably will be more, but it is still a very small percentage in the bigger picture. But yes, like I said, the worldwide expansion of macadamias is happening much faster than we are expanding in Australia. And so we don't see that there will be a point in the near future of saturation in the market, but it doesn't mean that we're not continually trying to find good export markets for our crop.
1: She believes demand will continue to grow.
2: Locally, we do have a really strong domestic consumption. More Australians eat macadamias than anyone else in the world. 25% of our crop stays here in Australia, and we're continuing to expand that domestic market. And then 75% of that goes elsewhere to about 40 different countries. And so, yes, as we expand our production, it's important for us also to have really good markets that are stable for that production.
3: Australian Macadamia Society Industry Development Manager Leonie Coetten ending that report from Brooke Tindall. And we'll have more on the nut industry after the Weather Bureau, from one of the newer parts of the industry to one of the older parts. We'll check in on growers. Peanut growers who are adapting to life without Bega. That's still to come on the Queensland Country Hour. Up next, the forecast with the Weather Bureau.
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3: And I am hoping to bring to you before 1 o'clock a virologist who's looked very closely at bird flu across the globe. Based in Queensland, you've heard from her before on the program. We've got a bit of a tight turnaround on getting that into the program. If I can, I will. If not, I'll pop it up online and you'll be able to listen there, and I'll share a bit tomorrow as well. But that's still to come on the Country Hour. It's 28 to 1. Let's check in with the Weather Bureau now. Baden Gilbert is the senior forecaster on duty this afternoon. How you doing, Baden?
5: I'm doing well. Hope you're having a good afternoon yourself.
3: Yes, it's a busy one, but busy is good. How was the weather over the weekend? A bit busy in terms of some of our rainfall gauges?
5: Yeah, a bit of an interesting weekend, really. I'll take you back to Friday when we last spoke, or last spoke to my colleagues, rather, when we had this big cloud band stretching all the way from Mount Isa
3: Harry's
5: down through
3: pretty cloud
5: Charlotte
3: band.
5: Way. Yes, exactly. But on Friday night, it all fell apart. So sort of really disintegrated into not much. So Saturday ended up being a day without too much rainfall to speak of from that system. And it only really got going again later yesterday into the overnight period of last night. So in the 24 hours to 9 a.m. this morning, we did see an area of getting, let's say, 5 to 10 millimetres from Emerald down through towards Kingaroy and maybe even as far as Toowoomba, with some bits getting up towards 10 to 15 millimetres in that area. We also saw some falls of 10 to 20 millimetres around the Sunshine Coast and even some parts of the interior of the Wide Bay from that system. So it wasn't completely nothing, but it did have a bit of a lull during the weekend before it got going right as it went offshore during this morning. And things have really cleared up now in the past couple of hours or so without too much rainfall going on across the state, apart from continuing showers about the North Tropical Coast.
3: And how are things looking over the next few days? We were talking last week about a second cloud band potentially moving in this week.
5: Potentially, yeah. So with the rest of this working week, or at least the next couple of days, we've got a big ridge over the state, so our usual pattern of clear over the interior, as well as Western Queensland and the Western Cape, with showers along the east coast, particularly about the North Tropical Coast, but also other parts of the east coast as well, and they'll gradually become a bit more likely as we go through the working week and the ridge turns those winds a little bit more onshore. From Friday, there's potential to see another area of showers redevelop over the southern and central interior as a trough forms in the area. Models are still a bit shaky on exactly what they want to do with it, but there is potential to see some showers in that part of the state, moving a bit eastwards on Saturday and then easing Sunday, and then maybe another one from Monday next week. So there's still potential to see some more unseasonable rainfall about that part of the interior from the back half of the week.
3: And are we talking that same sort of 10 to 30 mil type range if that does develop?
5: Yeah, it wouldn't be more than that, I wouldn't say at this point. Perhaps the one next week could have a bit more kick to it than the one that we could see from Friday. But yeah, broadly, I think the 10 to 20 millimetres you mentioned are sort of the upper end of what we could expect from this system at the end of the week.
3: Still a bit of uncertainty, though, about exactly what it might turn into.
5: Yeah, exactly. Yeah, especially after the weekend just gone, I'm giving the models a little bit more wiggle room to get their act together, but that's broadly where we're looking in the coming week.
3: Well, the pretty ones can be difficult to predict.
5: exactly.
3: Now, in terms of temperatures, we spent a lot of last week above average, but are we back to a potential frost risk ahead of this system toward the weekend?
5: Indeed we are. We have a bit of a return to almost near average, really, maybe even a couple of degrees below average. But given the recent run of temperatures being above average, particularly for eastern Queensland over the past week or two, it will feel a bit different. So temperatures for tonight and tomorrow morning getting down to as low as 1 or 2 degrees about Injune and Roma, and also about the Darling Downs, with potentially getting even to zero on the Granite Belt. So definitely potential for frost to be about in that part of the world, and that will continue into Wednesday before we see those temperatures start to warm up from Thursday. For the rest of the state, we're still seeing some cooler than average temperatures in the northwest of the state with those southerly winds, and further north, it's maybe still lingering above average for the next day or two before joining the trend of being a bit more closer to average from Wednesday.
3: And how are things looking for the coastal forecast over the next few days?
5: So with the ridge in place, we're seeing those winds a bit more fresher as you get further north. So for far north Queensland, we have strong wind warnings in place from the Cairns coast up to the peninsula, as well as parts of the southern Gulf during the mornings. They will continue for the next couple of days, particularly on the east coast, before easing back later this week. Further south, those winds are a bit lighter, but still a bit fresh at times, particularly further offshore.
3: Baden, thank you so much for your time on the Country Hour today.
5: That is all good. Have a great afternoon.
3: Baden Gilbert, the senior forecaster, looking after you at the Weather Bureau today. You'll get your weather information right here on ABC Radio. 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You get lots of great information there and updates on what your local team's been up to around your region, but also all the information you need on the weather as well. 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It's 23 to 1. You can send me a message 0487. 993222 is my number. Malcolm from Boompa, I think that's on the Fraser Coast down that way. Malcolm, got 3.5 mil overnight. It's still a bit drizzly where you are. Let me know what's happening with the weather at your place anytime. 0487 993222, or send me an email, countryhour@abc.net.au. I'm going to stay with the nut industry next and get some insights into how peanut growers are faring post-Bega. And before the end of the program, there's been a bit of currency movement in Indonesia. A look at what's happening with their currency and what it might mean for Australian exporters before 1 o'clock.
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3: Well, Well, prices are low and quality is down, and you'd think that'd be enough to be pessimistic, but hope springs eternal in Australia's peanut industry. After being tossed a lifeline last year, the harvest is in full swing in Queensland, with plans in place to

0: help the industry thrive once again. Sophie Johnson reports.
1: Just months ago, peanut grower Richard Standen didn't even know if he would plant a crop after Bega announced it was selling two of their processing plants. It looked like it could spell the end of the Australian peanut industry. Then, Kingaroy-based family business Crumpton Group bought the infrastructure. And as Mr. Standard harvests this season's crop, he says it's been a lifeline.
2: It's terrific because we wouldn't have grown them if we had to send them further away. It just wouldn't have been worth it. So that would have been the end of an industry and the end of an era, and that's no help to anyone. Regardless of what other industries have come in, there's still a room for a peanut industry here.
1: Mr. Standen's farm is in Tolga, about an hour southwest of Cairns in far north Queensland, one of the major growing regions that hosts a processing plant. 1,500 kilometres away in Kingaroy, peanut farmer Ben Campbell shares the sentiment.
3: If they weren't there, I don't know what would have happened last year when Bega closed down. So we're thankful that they are there. This year, with Crumpton's taking our crop, we haven't noticed any huge problems with the delivery of peanuts. They've managed to take peanuts basically when we need them to take them. And I know that they've been juggling a little bit, but we haven't seen any major issues with the intake of peanuts to Crumpton's.
1: Mr. Campbell is nearing the end of harvest, with about 75% of his crop already delivered to the Kingaroy processing site. Typically, he would send his peanuts to both Crumpton's and Bega to spread his risk. But now there's only one option. He expects to deliver around 350 tonnes this season, but says yields and quality have been below average.
3: I think we had a very dry January and February. Our farms received, very little rain for our wettest months, January and February, and we basically missed out nearly completely. We had 15 millimetres in January and maybe the same or a little bit more, 20 mils in February, and it just wasn't enough to fill the crop. And then we had that big rain in March, which really hurt our quality there.
1: Additionally, the price has dropped.
3: The prices this year are down on what they have been, like even last year. That's on top of a decrease in price maybe 3 or 4 years ago. I'm not sure exactly how much, but maybe like around 10% or something like that. And then the reason for that is the imports. We need to be competitive.
1: Back up north, Alex Crumpton has taken over as operations manager at the Tolga site, and he wants to see the industry thrive again.
4: Just keep working with the growers, and hopefully we can get more peanuts in the coming years, and I guess restore the Australian peanut industry to what it used to be when I was a kid.
1: He says some growers were still hesitant to plant this year following Bega's exit, but about 20 Far North growers have agreed to send their crop. They're anticipating up to 3,000 tonnes will be processed on site. Mr. Crumpton wants to double the throughput and give growers assurance that Crumpton's is here to stay.
4: There was, I guess, that uncertainty there from Bega selling last year and whether we were going to buy it or not. So a lot of farmers didn't want to plant, which understandable. So, yeah, we're putting a lot of money into the site. The family have sent me up here. So I hope that sort of shows people that by me moving up here, it's not just like Bega being a massive company. I'm a part of the family. So hopefully I'm the next generation that can take over the business and, keep running it for the next 50 years would be nice. So
5: you guys are in here for the long haul?
4: Yeah, definitely, definitely.
1: Currently, Tolga peanuts are shelled and graded locally, but have to be sent to the Kingaroy facility for further processing. Mr. Crumpton says plans are in place to do more on site.
4: When we upgrade the facility, we'll be incorporating colour sorters and x-ray machines in so we can sell straight from here.
1: Looking to the future, it's not just about infrastructure. Mr. Crumpton also wants to improve the processor's relationship with growers.
4: Oh, they've all been lovely. A few of them I talk to quite personally now, and they're really helpful, and they always bloody say if I need a hand with anything or whatever, they're always there, so that's good. And that's something my family have always prided ourselves on, is our relationship with our growers, so hopefully that's something we can do better than Bega. I'm not sure what they were like, but I know we try to have that strong connection with all of them, so then they feel like they can talk to us about whatever's going on.
0: Operations manager at Crumpton's Tolga peanut facility in North Queensland, Alex Crumpton.

0: the Ag Horizons Forum, which was held in Kingaroy last week. He reflected on Australia's shift from peanut self-sufficiency to importing most of the peanuts it consumes, and why he believes the sector is at a critical turning point.
1: It's been useful, you know, just to get people, you know, giving their story in a way. I suppose that's where my story came in. I'm a bit interested in the history of the peanut industry, and it's been good to just relay, you know, some of the good times and bad times, you know, that have happened to the industry.
2: What do you think can be done to rejuvenate the industry?
1: Yeah, well, it's a big one. Really, the industry thrived in the days of, in a way, protectionism, you know, like in the marketing board era, you know, because marketing was actually organised and controlled, so they could, in a way, dictate the price to the, to the market. Whereas since, you know, deregulation in the early 90s, it's just been, you know, free market, so you're competing with countries that can produce peanuts a lot cheaper than we can, and now we're directly importing cheap peanuts. The cheap import, is a major problem, but, you know, I'd argue, and it was in the talk there earlier, we were still competitive with cheap imports from, you know, the 90s to 2009, you know, so, you know, the business model that we've used subsequent to that has not been successful, you know, and has created, the retailers, it's so much easier for them to import those cheap peanuts, you know, or that wasn't the case earlier.
2: And you've seen the industry sort of go up and down, ebb and flow over the years. How do you feel it's sitting now?
1: I've seen it from, in a way, at its peak, probably, and I'd put that at the early 1980s, probably, through to now, which is, in a way, desperado. The industry's really at risk of failure, you know, but I mean, you know, we've got Crumpton's taking over the business, which is, taking over from where PCA left. They're a good family, you know, business. I just hope they can, you know, do what PCA did, and that's all about industry development and, you know, advocating for the industry. You know, the big crops are doing really well, and, you know, your cotton, your canolas, wheat, barley, you know, they're going to the moon in terms of production and profitability, and they get government support, you know, whereas the smaller crops, and I put that in peanuts, navy beans, soybeans, sunflowers, you know, they're not competitive at the moment, so the government is not supporting in terms of R&D, and end game is that they're going to fail. And does Australia really want that? Yeah, you know, that's my main question. Are we prepared for these industries to fail?
2: The question that the MC put to the audience was, everyone in this room, you know, farmers do care about what's happening in these industries, but does the government and do consumers care if all of our food comes over in a ship? It's not an easy one to answer.
1: Well, I think it's about awareness as well. That's hopefully what today's about, is stating some of the facts of the industry. And, you know, I think most consumers and everyday Australians would be pretty horrified to hear that we're importing 80 to 90% of our peanuts. You know, that must ring alarm bells, I reckon, and that the industry's nearly failed.
2: Those graphs were super interesting, you know, which is hard to say about graphs sometimes, but they were very, very telling. Very telling.
1: No, they're really enlightening for me as well. And my colleague Mal Riley and I have spent a lot of effort trying to get that data. It's going to be part of this book that we are writing.
2: Tell us a little bit about that book. So you and a colleague have put your minds together, and
1: it's still probably in the data gathering stage, but in a way this event's been really good for me personally to bring my thoughts together a bit, and, you know, given me a bit of impetus to really get on with it. But my colleague Mal Riley, he's really interested in the earlier history of the industry, and I'm sort of lived through the latter part of the 100 years, and that's my interest, so it's a good combo.
2: So what makes you think it's time to write a book about peanuts?
1: It's such an interesting industry, you know. I mean, look at the silos over there, you know, the effort that those, you know, our forebears put into building those, it just blows me away, you know.

0: And I suppose there's that and the R&D, like I'm a R&D guy, and just to record all the innovation that's happened in our industry. You know, we've been world leaders, and to see that there's one person left in the research space in the industries, yeah, that's unforgivable, really.
1: That is crop consultant, former Peanut Company of Australia and bigger peanut breeder, and now at the University of Southern Queensland, Graham Wright, speaking there to Brandon Long. You're listening to the Queensland Country Hour. It's 10 to 1, and I will have for you up next, we'll return to the issue of bird flu and check in with a Queensland virologist about some of the implications for this detection in Western Australia and what producers here should be thinking about. That's up next.
2: This is the Country Hour with Callie Buchanan on ABC Radio Queensland.
1: And I am hoping before 1 o'clock to give you some insight into what's happening with the currency in Indonesia and what that might mean for the live cattle trade. But we're going back to Western Australia now for the bird flu detection, where we have two confirmed cases of the H5N1 strain in wild birds, and currently no indication that bird flu is in our poultry production system. But Professor Kirsty Short at the University of Queensland is a virologist who's been watching bird flu as it's spread throughout the world. And she says vaccinating livestock against the illness brings additional complications, particularly when it comes to export markets. She's speaking here to Jane McNaughton.
3: I think the key thing we need to know is, has this virus gone beyond the two birds? Were they just two migratory birds that, because they were sick, fell off their migration route and happened to land there and there was no onward spread? Or is this indicative of a wider problem where this is spread either locally or potentially through the country? So we're really just going to have to be waiting on the results of extensive surveillance that's now happening to try and better assess what position we're in.
4: We've got a few texts coming in just asking about what the progress towards a vaccine for this H5 variant would be. That's in from Arthur. And Rusty's text in saying, Jane, they developed a COVID vaccine. Are the gurus working on a vaccine for chooks? Is that a viable solution to just vaccinate our population?
3: Yeah, it's absolutely a consideration, and this has been part of the preparedness plans for avian influenza in Australia. There is an H5N1 vaccine available for chickens as well as for people. The thing to remember about this vaccine, though, is that as soon as you vaccinate your poultry, some countries will not let you export poultry to them. So it has significant economic impacts, and so it's not a really clear-cut case of a vaccine will solve it all. Similarly, the human vaccine, where it's been available, for example, in Finland to high-risk people at high risk because of their occupation, the uptake hasn't been very high, probably reflecting the fact that the risk of human spread is low. So there are vaccines available. Whether or not they're going to be the most appropriate solution here is a bit different to what we had in COVID.
4: So you mentioned the best case scenario earlier, that these two birds are isolated and it hasn't actually spread into the wild bird population in Australia yet. What's the worst case situation?
3: The worst case is that it has spread and that it's spread undetected, which I doubt because we do have really good surveillance, but that it's spread beyond those two birds, I think. And then as soon as we've got it in our wild bird population, and then that's going to be a cause of concern.
4: And what native animals in particular are you concerned about?
3: I'm concerned about a lot of our native animals. We've done a study showing that black swans are uniquely susceptible to avian influenza. So, of course, I'm concerned about them. I'm concerned about our sea mammals because we've already seen what's happened in Antarctica as well as in South America. But I'm also concerned about our scavenger species, in particular species like the Tasmanian devil. These can become infected by feeding on dead or dying birds. And we already know the problems the devil has had in terms of the tumour facial disease, and we already know that their immune system is a little bit impaired. So it's really across the board, as well as being concerned about animals that are already endangered, and this would just be another blow to them.
4: Chris's text in on the text line, which is saying, Jane, Anthony Albanese will need to rethink his ban on caged poultry when the H5 bird flu gets here, and it will. All caged poultry will be decimated. The only safe chickens

0: will be caged birds. Would you agree with that?
1: Look, certainly we know that without the appropriate biosecurity measures, birds that are outside and in contact with wild birds are at higher risk of infection. But this all depends on a lot of things. It depends on what biosecurity measures you already have in place. It also depends on what wild species, if avian influenza does indeed get into our wild bird populations, what wild bird populations. So it's not a clear cut thing. I know this sounds very wishy-washy to say, but this is just, we're very early in this situation, so I think we can't go jumping to conclusions.
0: Before I let you go, is there anything else that you think that our audience needs to know at this stage?
1: No, I think just know that we have been preparing for this. This was an inevitability. We knew it was. So it's upsetting, but it's not shocking that this has happened. And we've just got to be ready to respond accordingly.
2: University of Queensland virologist Dr. Christy Short speaking to Jane McNaughton. It's almost time for the news here at the Country Hour. Before we get there, though, I wanted to give you some insight into the currency in Indonesia, because the rupiah has crashed to record lows this month, putting a lot of pressure on the buying power of Indonesian importers, which of course has huge implications for Australia's live cattle trade. Matt Brand spoke to Ross Taylor, who's the founder of the Indonesia Institute, to learn more.
3: In the last 6 months, the Indonesian rupiah has dropped quite substantially. Most Aussies going up to Bali have realised that we normally would get 10,000 rupiah to the Australian dollar. Now it's pushing up towards 13,000. So that's quite a depreciation. And a bit of background to this, Indonesia has a relatively new president. He's now into his second year, Prabowo Subianto. And he certainly has taken Indonesia into a new direction. And there's been a number of issues in terms of his views of a more nationalistic Indonesia, and that's included some very significant changes to policy that has really worried foreign investment markets. And this has really built up steam in the last 2 or 3 months, where we've seen the, if you like, the nationalisation of the country's commodity export business. So all companies now that are exporting products from Indonesia overseas, that's palm oil and a whole range of other commodities, and that can include coal, now have to go through a centralised government export agency. And that's really, really worried the markets as to where this president is taking Indonesia, and that's had an effect of a flight of money out of Indonesia, and of course that brings about a reduced value of the rupiah.
4: Yeah, there's been a big sell-off in Indonesia's bonds and currency.
3: Oh yes, there is, and we should not take it lightly. Some of the more leading international agencies have actually, through Southeast Asia now, putting out basically a headline, sell Indonesia. So, and this is really worrying. And the impact, of course, is that it then makes countries like Australia that export to Indonesia, it makes our products far more expensive for consumers within that country.
4: I've read somewhere that the government's big spending is playing a role in this as well. And some analysts have pointed to the free nutritious meals program. What is the latest on that in terms of how much it's costing?
3: Well, Matt, that just builds into the narrative. Apart from, as I say, this, if you like, almost nationalisation of all exports of commodities, which has really worried the markets. In addition to that, the president has embarked on what he calls a nutritious breakfast food program, which sounds very good for all children in Indonesia. His idea is to make sure children get really good nutrition, given the fact that Indonesia still has 100 million people who live in poverty. The problem with that, of course, Matt, is it's costing the Indonesian taxpayer around about $8 billion US a year. And a lot of analysts say that this is just not sustainable.
2: Ross Taylor from the Indonesia Institute speaking to Matt Brand. And that's the Country Hour for today. G'day, Dino, who asked a question about bird flu in feral pigs. We'll keep a close eye on that issue for you, Dino. We'll let you know everything we get. Right now, it's time to head for the latest in news. Otherwise, I'll be back on your radio at midday. It's 1 o'clock.

0: ABC News. Good afternoon, I'm Michael Bausch. Authorities say they're still unsure who's behind Australia's largest ever cocaine import. Nearly 3 tonnes of the drug were found stashed under shipping containers at Londonderry in Sydney's West last Friday. The tracking operation began a month ago when drifting drug packages first washed up near Mackay in North Queensland. AFP Commander Stephen Jay says 8 people have been arrested so far, but they're still trying to pin down the exact criminal syndicate responsible.
1: We're not really at a point at this stage to attribute it to any particular organised crime syndicate. I think historically what we have known is that outlaw motorcycle gangs do pose a threat to our country. I think it's fair to say with the size of this importation, it's a significant organised crime syndicate. Exactly who that is, that's still very much something we're examining.
0: Energy experts predict Australian fuel prices will keep falling despite changes to the federal government's tax discount. From July the 1st, the federal fuel excise cut drops to 16 cents a litre. The subsidy, originally launched to counter global price hikes caused by the US-Iran conflict. But Macquarie University's Dr. Lurian De Mello says supply surges are keeping prices down.
2: Singapore, for example, is getting a lot of oil from Russia. South Korea and Japan are importing a lot of oil from America. So these supply chains, you know, renewed supply chains are keeping the fuel flowing, you know, through the refineries in Asia. And I think Australia is in a good position.
0: The Gold Coast Mayor has backed a Queensland government plan for a new metro bus fleet, despite missing out on light rail. Plans have been unveiled today for the Gold Coast Surfer to connect Burleigh Heads to the airport border. The high-frequency buses replace the scrapped Stage 4 tramline. Tom Tate says while he still prefers light rail, his priority is fixing the city's transport bottlenecks.
3: I'm not going to get into argy-bargy about it. I'm just looking forward to the solution to the airport. That's the most crucial thing at the moment for us. Genuinely, I believe the Premier and his government are trying to give us the best whole-of-city solution.
0: Independent MP Nicolette Bulla says she's open to joining a brand new political party for crossbenchers. A Teal-led community alliance is poised to launch as early as this week, shifting the landscape for independent politicians. Ms. Bulla says she's actively consulting voters in her Sydney seat of Bradfield about whether to join the formal coalition. While she's keeping her options open, she insists delivering on key policy areas remains her main priority.
4: To get things done, particularly on climate action. And whether I can do that the best as an independent or part of the formal alliance is a genuinely open conversation.
0: Australia's housing market could be losing more steam, with fewer than half of all properties selling at auction over the past week. Sam Wilkinson reports.
5: According to Cotality's data, the weighted average for auction clearance rates across Australia was 47%. It was the first time since April 2020 that they had dropped under 50%. Cotality Research Director Tim Lawless says it's due to a combination of interest rates, higher inflation, the Iran war and uncertainty surrounding the federal budget.
6: So it is in many ways a perfect storm, but

0: rates on hold at 4.35% after three rate increases earlier this year.
1: To sport, Cabo Verde's pulled off another impressive result at the Soccer World Cup. The ABC's Amanda Shalala reports from Dallas.
2: After holding tournament favourite Spain to a scoreless draw in its first match, Cabo Verde backed it up with a 2-2 draw with Uruguay in Miami. The World Cup debutants are now in with a strong chance of progressing to the knockout stage. Also in Group H, Spain bounced back with a 4-0 thumping of Saudi Arabia, including a goal to Lamine Yamal. And Iran is now a surprise Group G leader after an entertaining scoreless draw with Belgium.
1: In the final match of the day, Egypt has defeated New Zealand 3-1 in Vancouver. To the weather now for Queensland. Scattered showers today for eastern districts, final mostly fine elsewhere. A few showers tomorrow for the Fraser Coast and the far north coast, generally fine for the rest of the state. Brisbane, 11 to 22 degrees, dropping to 6 degrees at Ipswich. ABC News.
3: Hello, this is The World Today. For a new week, I'm Andy Park, coming to you from Gadigal Land in Sydney. Thanks for your company. This Monday, US-Iran peace talks strained after threats from Donald Trump spark a walkout from the Iranians. And dark, cold and suitably undressed. Thousands brave the chilly River Derwent for the annual solstice nude swim.
4: It's warmer than I was expecting, actually. It was actually quite, pleasant once you get over the initial shock. But, yes, it's very liberating. I'd recommend it to anyone.
5: Called the Pearly Dippers, because we wear pearls and that's all we wear when we go for our saucer swims.
6: And red lipstick.
5: You can't swim with us if you don't have your red lippy on and your pearls.
3: First, though, it appears to be a buyer's market once again. Auction clearance rates have slipped below 50%. That's the lowest level since the start of the COVID-19 pandemic. While it will come as welcome news for those looking to enter the housing market, it's left a positive for those already on the property ladder as values fall. Here's Tanya Dendrinos.
7: We're selling. We are sold. Congratulations, guys.
2: Auctions have soared in popularity over the past decade, with more and more properties going under the hammer. Phil Bell is a real estate agent on Sydney's Lower North Shore.
8: We've been in a market where auction is generally the go-to method of sale, sort of broadly speaking.
2: But recently, he's noticed a shift and says he's now steering sellers away from auctions.
8: Quality properties are still selling and we're still interacting with, you know, a good volume of genuine buyers. And I think those buyers appreciate having clearer goalposts. And I think having realistic guide prices or asking prices, giving better clarity to those buyers, I think is more effective than, you know, some of the confusion or uncertainty that comes around auction.
2: And it may be for good reason. Preliminary data from Cotality has the weighted average of Australia's auction clearance rates for the weekend at 47%.
9: We haven't seen a number this low since April of 2020, when, of course, we were in the early stages of lockdowns amid the COVID pandemic.
2: Tim Lawless is Cotality's research director. He says clearance rates generally sat below 60% for the past 12 weeks, but this is the biggest slump in 6 years, and he believes it's a telling sign of a growing divide between the expectations of buyers and sellers, and the weekend's figures are expected to fall further when the data is finalised midweek.
9: So there's a pretty good chance we'll see the final clearance rate getting down around that low 40% range.
2: Labor frontbencher Murray Watt acknowledged the figures, saying making it easier for young Australians to get into the housing market was the key focus of the government's May budget.
10: We're not surprised to see some level of cooling in auction markets, and if that makes it more possible for Australians to get into the housing market for the first time, that's a good thing.
2: The opposition agrees homes must be more affordable, but it's firmly against the tax changes announced by the government. Nationals leader Matt Canavan spoke on Sunrise.
11: I don't want to see house prices fall across the economy, but I want to see house prices at the lower end of the market with more supply, more affordable housing and more affordable locations increase. That doesn't necessarily mean that people who own existing houses see their prices fall, but what this government has engineered is an economic crash, a crash in economic confidence, which is seeing auction rates at record lows. This budget by Jim Chalmers has effectively driven our economy like Thelma and Louise over a cliff.
2: But according to Cotality's Tim Lawless, multiple factors have contributed to the sliding clearance rates.
9: This isn't just about the budget, but I think it was quite clear that after the budget,

0: did see that the trend in clearance rates moving lower. But before that, we're already seeing clearance rates slumping, partly due to 75 basis points of rate hikes, partly due to things like affordability and serviceability challenges. Confidence has fallen off a cliff amid the Iran war and high fuel prices and high inflation.
1: So interest rates were held by the Reserve Bank last week. Do you think that that is going to be reflected at all in, say, next week's auction clearance rate, or do you think that this is going to be a trend that will be sustained?
0: I think we're probably going to be seeing more evidence of fairly weak auction markets. There is still a chance that interest rates could rise again later this year, although that's highly uncertain. But I think the biggest factor here is simply that the market is moving into a weaker phase. And we're coming into winter as well. That's generally quite seasonally weak in terms of listing numbers coming to the market and fewer auctions.
1: Tim Lawless says the big test for the market will be during spring.
2: Tanya Dendrinos. While real estate demand appears to be easing, housing supply remains a major challenge. But if we built cars the same way as we built homes, one tradie would deliver the chassis to your driveway. 2 weeks later, another tradie would deliver and install the wheels. And 2 weeks after that, someone would come around and fit the engine and so on. It's not terribly efficient. For example, waste from construction like that accounts for 40% of landfill at the tip. Whereas modular or prefab homes are faster, cheaper, and come with less labour and emissions, which is all why the New South Wales government is looking to set up a new modular housing factory to turbocharge the delivery of new homes. Dr. Essar Nuruzinejad is from the Urban Transformations Research Centre at the University of Western Sydney. He's also the coordinator of the New South Wales Affordable Housing Network and joins me. Essan, what are the forces that have been holding back our sort of better use of modular or prefab housing in the Australian building industry?
3: Yeah, so there's several factors which are, you know, forcing us against the modular housing and MMC in Australia. The first one, I think, is the structure of the construction industry or the construction sector. As you know, most of our construction in Australia are traditional build. So the construction sector has been, you know, get used to that type of construction, which is project by project or site by site. And most of those projects are being done by small contractors. But when you're talking about MMC or modular housing or prefab housing, we usually are talking about scalability, about large scale projects, which are a bit unfamiliar for the construction sector. The second issue is the regulation and approval. That's another big issue, which we have been working on that with the federal government, with state government, and also with the regulatory agency to develop guidelines. How to resolve that, and who will take the final responsibility of that product. Finance is another issue which we have been encountering. The banking system in Australia are not very familiar with this type of construction, because for traditional construction, they usually give the finance based on the progress on site. But for modular housing, because about 80% of the construction is being done in a factory setting, so 80% of the finance should be provided to the manufacturer at the beginning of the project, which is a bit unconventional, and the banking system is not familiar with it. And more importantly is the community mindset and the perception within the community about prefab and modular housing. Most of the people see that as a cheap, low quality and temporary house, which is not the case. I think we need to change that mindset as well.
2: So the New South Wales government plan is to build a modular home factory. These are modular, not prefab homes. So what is the difference, and do you think it's a good plan?
3: So when we are talking about prefab is usually the umbrella term or the broad family, and it's talking about, you know, different components of the building which are being built in the factory setting, and then they can be transferred to the construction site and be assembled together. But when we're talking about modular is a specific type of prefab construction sector, which the whole unit or the whole, you know, bathroom or the whole, you know, kitchen will be manufactured in a 3D format in the factory setting offsite, and then it will be transported to the construction site. So in terms of the quality, speed, and affordability, modular housing usually are more affordable, are faster, and have higher quality, because, as I said, about 80 to 85% of the construction will be done off-site. And at the construction site, it will be just assembling different units and different modules together. So I think, yeah, that's the main difference that we should be aware of that. But regarding the New South Wales government new announcement, I think that would be a very good step. And to be honest, it can be a game changer for the construction sector and for the MMC sector. However, I think implementing that is very complicated and complex. Because the way that the New South Wales government has announced it is that they want to bring the private sector, the manufacturers, the builders, designers, certifiers, all of them together to create a factory, and the government provide incentives or some sort of support to do that. To be honest, that would be very good, but not for the short term. That would take time. Maybe for the next 5 to 10 years, that would be fantastic, but definitely wouldn't affect the housing crisis at the moment. This is my understanding.
2: Dr. Ehsan Nawruzi-Nejad is a senior researcher at the Urban Transformations Research Centre at the University of Western Sydney. Nice to talk to you. Thank you so much.
3: Thank you so much. Have a nice day. Bye.
2: I'm Andy Park. Thanks for listening to The World Today on ABC Radio across Australia and on ABC Listen. You can subscribe to the podcast for all our stories. Just search for The World Today. Well, to say talks in Switzerland on achieving a lasting deal to end the war in Iran are strained would be something of an understatement. While the US vice president is putting a more positive spin on the state of affairs, President Trump is lobbing threats at the Iranians from afar. And that's led to the Iranians to threaten to walk away from the negotiations aimed at nutting out an agreement under the terms of the Memorandum of Understanding, which was signed last week. Barbara Miller explains.
4: High on a Swiss mountaintop overlooking Lake Lucerne, the US vice president was giving off calm and measured tones.
5: Peace is never easy. Peace always requires a little bit of work. It always requires a little bit of give and take.
4: But J.D. Vance admitted that peace between the U.S. and Iran is far from certain.
5: The question before us now is how much more can we accomplish together? Can we turn over a new leaf? Can we change relations in the Middle East permanently? Or do we go back to doing things the old way, which is not our preference, but is certainly very much something that can't happen.
4: And the job of U.S. negotiators was not being made any easier by the broadsides being fired across the Atlantic by the U.S. president. On social media, Donald Trump posted, "Iran must immediately stop their highly paid proxies in Lebanon from causing trouble. If they don't, we'll hit Iran very hard again, just like we did last week, only harder." The president followed that post up with an F-bomb-laden phone call to Fox News about the Strait of Hormuz. The network reporting he'd told their correspondent Iran wouldn't have a country if they again closed the key waterway, adding, "You won't even make it back to your effing country." The president is under pressure from within his party to be seen to be being tough on Iran over the strait and Iran's support of Hezbollah in Lebanon. Here's the staunchly pro-Israel Senator Lindsey Graham on CBS's Face the Nation.
6: If this diplomatic effort fails, and if Iran contests control of the Strait of Hormuz by the United States, we will obliterate them.
4: All this rhetoric wasn't going down well with Iran. The country's lead negotiator, Mohammed Bagar Ghalibaf, posting, "Don't they think that if their threats had any effect, they wouldn't be in this desperate situation today? No matter how much they talk, it is we who take action." It was subsequently reported that Iran had left the talks, though later reports suggested they were still engaging through mediators. Of the many sticking points to advancing the 60-day Memorandum of Understanding to a more lasting agreement, Lebanon is one of the stickiest. J.D. Vance again was talking things up on that front.
5: We've seen great progress over the last just couple of days in ensuring that the ceasefire holds in Lebanon. These things are always a little bit messy. If you go back to how much was happening 3 months ago and compare it to 3 weeks ago, great progress has been made. If you go back to 3 weeks ago to 3 days ago, additional progress has been made.
4: After an upsurge following the signing of the MOU, fighting in southern Lebanon between Israel and Hezbollah was reported to have again diminished on Sunday. But the situation remains highly volatile, and Israel's Prime Minister Benjamin Netanyahu says his forces are staying put.
7: We will remain in the security zone in southern Lebanon for as long as necessary to protect the residents of the north, whom we cherish, and all the citizens of the state. As Prime Minister of Israel, I insist on this firmly, and nothing will change it.
4: While both sides are talking tough and threatening to walk away, both have an interest in ensuring the negotiations continue. Jonathan Panikoff heads up the Scowcroft Middle East Security Initiative at the Atlantic Council.
8: The reality is it's not in U.S. interest or desire, frankly, to see a resumption of the conflict. It's also not right now in the Iranians' desire. They got a 14-point MOU, which is strongly in their favor. And I think if they try to push too much, then they don't want to do

0: anything that would risk spoiling, frankly, what's supposed to be the next 60 days of negotiation on some of the more intense matters like the nuclear program.
1: That for the moment at least the discussions are continuing at all is in itself the clearest sign of progress.
2: Barbara Miller. To India now, where more than 2 million students

0: Students across 550 cities have had to retake the country's national medical entrance exam. The reset was ordered after an alleged exam leak last month cast doubt over the results. The move has sparked widespread nationwide protests calling for the resignation of India's education minister. South Asia correspondent Rachel Clayton reports from New Delhi.
1: Outside an examination centre in India's busy capital, students are embraced by their parents after finishing one of India's toughest tests for a second time.
2: It was hard, but it's over finally. The moment I handed over my answer sheet, I was like, it's like I got my soul back.
1: The government cancelled the results of the National Eligibility Entrance Exam last month and made a dozen arrests over allegations the test had been leaked and sold online. The test is the only way to secure a spot in medical school. Authorities leaving nothing to chance this time, deploying the Air Force to transport the test papers. Before being allowed inside the halls, students were thoroughly searched to ensure no devices or notes were brought inside.
3: Last 10 minutes left. If any candidate is there, kindly take your entry.
1: For some parents, the emotional toll of having to watch their children do this test again has been immense.
4: You cannot describe in words. We as a parent, we cry. We cry, we cry, we cry.
1: While most families can finally relax, others are coming to grips with tragedy after some students took their own lives when the first results were cancelled. Pradeep Mahich was one of them. His sister Babita says the pressure of having to resit the exam so soon overwhelmed her brother.
5: This was his fourth attempt at the exam. He was good at studying. He was getting good marks. He did this because of the paper leak. He thought he got good marks this time, and he was thinking about resitting and what the questions would be and what would happen if he didn't do as well.
1: Pradeep's father, Rajesh Kumar, wants the government held accountable for his son's death.
6: We lost our son due to the failure of the government. There must be strict laws against leaks. We lost our Pradeep, but we can help stop other children from taking that step.
1: The leak and the deaths spurred nationwide protests led by the new Cockroach Junta Party, a quasi-political organisation that struck a chord with India's youth.
7: We feel like we are betrayed from our own government.
8: We are the youth, we are the future of India. We can make our India best, but the education is something like the backbone of any country.
1: The debate over how this leak was handled could be just the beginning of a movement forcing an overhaul of India's education system.

0: The first confirmed case has been discovered on a remote beach in Western Australia, and authorities fear it could be the first of many if it spreads amongst mainland birds and animals. Here's Nick Grimm.
1: For the past 5 years, the H5N1 strain of avian influenza has been spreading steadily around the globe through Asia, Europe and the Americas and reaching Antarctica in 2023. Last year, it arrived on Australian territory there and now it's reached the mainland. Dr. Beth Cookson is Australia's chief veterinary officer.
2: Yes, we have been disappointed, obviously, to have the first detection of H5 bird flu confirmed in a migratory seabird on our shores. This is something that we have been preparing for a number of years as we've watched the rapid global spread.
1: The disease has been detected in a dead seabird found on a beach near Esperance in Western Australia. A second bird showing signs of illness is being tested but is strongly suspected of also carrying bird flu. There are also reports of the discovery of 16 other unwell birds showing symptoms.
3: So this is quite a bad situation for us to potentially be in.
1: Dr. Michelle Villa is an avian influenza expert with the Doherty Institute and the World Health Organization. She's urging the public to be on the watch for signs of the disease.
3: So if you're out and you see any sick or dead wild birds or marine mammals, it's very important that you report those to the Emergency Animal Disease Hotline. I think if you work in the poultry industry or you have any backyard chooks, it's very important to follow the guidelines that are being provided by the different jurisdictional departments of primary industries.
1: Australia had been the only continent to remain free of the H5 strain. Overseas mass culls of poultry have been necessary once flocks there became infected. Federal Environment Minister Murray Watt warns that might become necessary here. But there's hope that outcome isn't inevitable just yet.
4: Fortunately, the cases that we've had reported so far in southern Western Australia are hundreds of kilometres away from the nearest poultry farm. That's obviously a good thing, but it is a risk that we need to take seriously.
1: Of more immediate concern is the risk of the disease devastating Australia's rare and endangered species of native animals that lack natural immunity. And while vaccination programs have been used with a degree of success overseas, Australia currently does not possess a bird flu vaccine suitable for animals. It's hoped that can change. Kate Miller is CEO of conservation organisation BirdLife.

0: this particular strain of bird flu has infected a number of people, but the vast majority of those cases have been mild, often involving just what we call pink eye or conjunctivitis.
1: So what sort of precautions should we be taking to ensure that we don't get that sort of cross-infection happening?
0: Well, certainly if it were to get established in farms, then there'd be a whole lot of strategies used, and certainly from poultry farms, that involves the culling of chickens. So we certainly don't want to see that happening here. But if it does get established in farms around Australia, whether it's domestic livestock like cattle or poultry, farm workers should take precautions with personal protective equipment.
1: What would be your advice for anyone who might encounter dead or dying birds, perhaps in their backyard or somewhere close to their home?
0: Certainly have no close contact with those birds, and then let wildlife authorities know about them to see if they warrant testing or not. But from a human point of view, we shouldn't panic.
2: That's ANU infectious diseases expert Sanjaya Senanayake, ending that report by Nick Grimm. Well, finally today, plunging yourself into the freezing cold water of Hobart's River Derwent with 3,000 other people, mostly nude, may not sound like everyone's cup of tea, but that's what happened this morning to mark the shortest day of the year, the winter solstice and the end of Dark Mofo. The artistic festival brings thousands of people to Hobart every year and has garnered a dedicated following, injecting more than $67 million in economic benefit to the state of Tasmania. Kimberly Price takes a look.
3: On the banks of Tasmania's River Derwent, excitement builds among some 3,000 swimmers preparing to brave near freezing conditions. As a flare blazes at dawn, the crowd rushes to the frigid water, wearing only expressions of joy and terror. The midwinter swim is a popular event and a staple of Dark Mofo, marking the end of the festival and winter solstice, the shortest day of the year. Before their dip, swimmers were excited to take the plunge.
4: Yeah, it's very exhilarating, and it's something you can say you've done.
5: I think it's community. I think people like coming down here and being together, basically.
6: Through my lovely friends bringing me to Dark Mofo last year, we didn't get to do the swim, so this year we're doing it.
3: Before disrobing, some participants wore colourful costumes to celebrate the event.
7: Called the Pearly Dippers, because we wear pearls and that's all we wear when we go for our salsa swims.
8: And red lipstick.
7: You can't swim with us if you don't have your red lippy on and your pearls.
3: Ursula Connor from the Bureau of Meteorology says conditions were especially frosty today.
9: Look, we've already been down to 3.3 degrees overnight. So that's actually our coldest day so far this year. We haven't seen temperatures like that since October last year. So, you know, perfect conditions for the swim.
3: Forecasts suggest it was around 13 degrees as swimmers took to the water. For some, a quick dip was more than enough. Others were happy for a longer paddle. For anyone considering taking on the challenge, Sydney sider Kurt Brinschwitz was pleasantly surprised.
10: It was warmer than I was expecting, actually. It was actually quite, pleasant once you get over the initial shock. But, yes, it's very liberating. The body positivity is fabulous, and lots of very friendly people and very, very good. I'd recommend it to anyone.
3: Proving age is no barrier, 96-year-old Tasmanian Margie Kluwer says the nude solstice swim is an annual tradition.
11: Oh, fantastic. You should go in. The wonderful feeling of euphoria afterwards.
3: As the Dark Mofo pack-up begins, organisers say more than 55,000 tickets were purchased across the entire festival, which will return in 2027.
2: Lovely stuff. That's Kimberly Price reporting there, and that's all from The World Today. 10 News Monday. Thanks for your company. Hope you can join me at the same time tomorrow. I'm Andy Park. Have a great day.

0: breezy southern Queensland.
1: Hello, it's 1:30 on a Monday afternoon. Marvellous. Here we are. Have you heard about that monster drug bust? Holy dooly. What a Monday for the Australian Federal Police. What a Monday for the drug smugglers. We don't know who they are, by the way, yet. Well, they haven't publicly stated who they are. Possibly bikies. Probably bikies. We don't know for sure. But they're about $816 million out of pocket now because of all of the cocaine that's been seized as part of this major drug bust. That is a story in and of itself, but the other big story here is the number of Australians overdosing on drugs. Of the illegal and legal variety, it's on the up, way up. And apparently if you're over 50, you're in the group of particular concern. Why? More on that story shortly. Hello. If you've just joined in from regional Queensland, lovely to have you along this afternoon. Scattered to widespread showers clearing from southeast Queensland during the morning. Areas of rain at times before dawn, but right now we should be seeing a few isolated showers about eastern districts. Tended scattered along the coast north of Ingham. Sunny for far western Queensland, partly cloudy elsewhere. Coming up on the show for you this afternoon.
2: It is absolutely thrilling. I am still in shock and I just cannot wait to get started with this. So August the 16th is the Logie, so we've got a few weeks to get it all going. I am going to give it a crack.
1: Gympie-born ABC TV star Lisa Miller says she's thrilled to be nominated for the Gold Logie Award for the second year in a row. And as the nominees are announced, you can look forward to hearing from someone who knows all there is to know about TV's Night of Nights. Stand by for Tom Gleeson. He'll be with you before 3 p.m. Plus your chance to help pick the music this afternoon, but will the best song win? And, yeah, drugs. Who is using them? And why are Australians aged 50 and over now at serious risk of overdose? You'll hear more about the research that is ringing alarm bells.
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1: You are indeed.
0: You're listening to ABC Southern Queensland.
1: And I've been talking with you too about posters this afternoon. If you were with me a little earlier, you'll know the story. If you've just joined in, here's the deal. A new magazine has launched in Australia. It is the Hollywood Reporter Australian edition. A Queenslander, Sean Sennett, is in charge of editorial. And on the cover, Josh Houston, who has made it big after his role in the romance Off Campus. Lots of people are loving this guy. Here he is talking about, well, his career on the Today Show.
3: It's not just the kids that are into this.
4: Yeah.
3: I don't know if you're aware, the mums' WhatsApp groups are just as invested.
4: Hello, mums. what's up?
1: Yeah, what's up? Well, what's up on your walls? Remember the day when you'd go to a magazine like The Hollywood Reporter or TV Week or whatever and you'd rip out the poster in the middle of it and you'd stick it on your wall? You used to have posters on walls back in the day. Do today's teenagers stick posters on walls? Well, they're not buying magazines, really, are they? So probably not. I don't have a teenager at home. I don't know. Maybe you do. 1300 222 612. That's my phone number. 1300 222 612. What have you got on your walls today? And does it reflect who you really are? Well, Sheridan, you're on the. Are you on the ferry right now to Macleay Island? Hello.
5: Yeah. Hi. Hi.
1: Is it smooth sailing on the bay today, Sheridan?
5: Very smooth sailing, and it's a beautiful day.
1: Gorgeous. Now, what's on your walls at home? What have you got?
5: Lots of things, lots of family photos, all sorts of different artwork that all sorts of people have done, friends, family. And I have etchings, I have bells, I have masks, all sorts of things. So it's very eclectic selection of things that are on my walls.
1: Why is it important to you to have those things on your walls, Sheridan? Why do you go to the effort?
5: A lot of the things from somewhere I've been,
1: yeah,
5: and it gives me the memories of somewhere I've been, or someone's given it to me, or someone's done a painting for me. I've got paintings that my father did. Well, he's passed, long past now, so

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0: I've got paintings that he did when he was young. And, so those are the great memories for me. And I've had people over and they go, wow, this looks fabulous.
1: Yeah.
0: So it's very sort of eclectic. I mean, the paintings and the stuff on the walls make the house, really.
1: Yeah, it makes the house a home, doesn't it, Sheridan? Makes the house a home.
0: Yeah.
1: Yeah, this is it. Okay. When you were a kid, did you have the pop star posters on your walls as well?
0: Well, we didn't have access to go on the money to go and buy a poster.
1: Yeah.
0: But and I grew up outside of Australia in Papua New Guinea, so we used to make our own posters. But I used to be crazy about Ronnie Burns back in those days.
1: You weren't alone.
0: And I used to have Ronnie written in massive letters across my bedroom wall. So for a while, there was a few others.
1: No shame in that.
0: Ronnie was
1: no shame.
0: What Ronnie was the one that was took main stage on the bedroom wall. Yeah.
1: There you go, Sheridan. Lovely to hear from you. Enjoy that ferry ride out to Macleay Island on 612 ABC Brisbane, ABC Queensland. What did you have up on the walls in your childhood, your teenage bedroom? 1300 222 612 is the phone number. That's 1300 222 612. And maybe it's time to kind of push the kids these days to get a little bit of stuff up on the walls. Get them off the phones. Put the photos on the walls, kids. Okay, Oasis for you now. This is Whatever. I'm Kat Finney. I'll take you through the big news stories in Queensland, including an update on the bird flu virus. Stay with me.

0: Now on 612 ABC Brisbane, 91.7 ABC Gold Coast and ABC Queensland, that was Oasis, Whatever. I'm Kat Finney. A little later this afternoon, you'll have the opportunity to help select the last song of the show with the return of the People's Pick Sing-Along Song Contest. You'll find out which two songs are battling for your support after the 2 o'clock edition of the news. Hi to Shelley at Tambourine Mountain. Your walls were plastered with posters of David Essex. What a spunk when you were a teenager. Shelley, thank you very much. How about you? What did you have on your walls when you were a kid? And do the kids these days put posters up? Where would they get the posters from? Are they buying magazines? Are they printing them out? I don't think so. I feel like most of their lives are lived through their smartphones. Maybe it's time to bring back the physical manifestation of your likes, your preferences, and your pleasures. 1300 222 612 is the phone number. What did you have stuck to your walls? Give me a call, let me know.
1: I'm David Arnott. On Breakfast Tomorrow, you'll hear local news, local weather, and local stories. 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
0: Time to take a look at what is making news this afternoon. Starting with news that has been released ahead of the state budget tomorrow. The Patient Travel Subsidy Scheme's fuel payment is set to increase by 11 cents per kilometre.

0: for regional Queenslanders who are requiring access to medical care. The measure is going to add $17 million to the budget's expenses, but the extra spend does not stretch to the accommodation expenses you incur as a travelling patient. That's still set at a $70 subsidy per person per night. Rural patient advocate Justine Christensen says changes to the scheme were simply a drop in the ocean.
1: It's concerning because if you look at it as a way of comparing, if a Queensland health nurse, for instance, was to travel to another area to provide healthcare, they would be reimbursed the ATO rate of 86 cents per kilometre, whereas someone travelling to access healthcare is only reimbursed 45 cents per kilometre.
0: However, she welcomed the government's commitment to reduce the time patients had to wait to be reimbursed from 30 days down to 1 week. You'll hear more tomorrow after the Queensland Treasurer David Janetsky delivers his budget speech. Meanwhile, authorities are providing an update in regards to the bird flu. After two birds in WA tested positive for the H5 strain, it's a highly contagious disease. It's devastated wildlife populations overseas.
2: Fortunately, the cases that we've had reported so far in southern Western Australia are hundreds of kilometres away from the nearest poultry farm. That's obviously a good thing. I can emphasise that we are as well prepared as we possibly could be for this, but it is a risk that we need to take seriously.
0: That's the Environment Minister Murray Watt. Meanwhile, Australia's Chief Veterinary Officer, Dr. Beth Cookson, says the focus is on detecting the virus and restricting its spread.
3: It's very early in the investigation. We have had the two individual seabirds in a very isolated location, so our primary focus at the moment is really understanding whether it has spread to other populations.
0: Australia had been the last continent in the world where the disease had not spread, has spent years and millions of dollars preparing for such a biosecurity breach. The update, of course, this afternoon.

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1: All right. Are we winning the war on drugs? Well, here's a pop quiz. What's higher, do you think? The road toll or the overdose toll? Would you be surprised to learn that more Australians are dying from drug-induced causes each year than in road-related cases? And for the first time in a decade, people aged 50 to 59 years make up the highest proportion of unintentional deaths, followed by people aged 40 to 49 years of age. So what is going on, and are you at risk? You'll hear more in a moment. Toto for you now. This is Africa. You're on 612 ABC Brisbane, ABC Queensland.

0: Toto's Africa on 612 ABC Brisbane and ABC Queensland. I'm Kat Venny. It's 10 minutes to 2. Good to be with you. Later on this afternoon, Tom Gleeson dropping by to talk with you about why he considers himself to be out of touch and what he thinks about this year's Logies nominations list. More on that before 3 o'clock.
1: 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This is ABC Southern Queensland.

0: Today, 7 Australians will die from drug overdose. That is according to the latest figures from the Pennington Institute, which also shows older Aussies are increasingly dying from overdoses. But are these deaths preventable? And are they being caused from illegal drug abuse or legal drug misuse? And if you're over 50 and using drugs, what's the chance you'll wind up in hospital or worse? Well, for more on how successive governments have responded to the, air quotes, drugs issue, you're joined by Professor Alison Ritter from the University of New South Wales. Good to have you this afternoon, Professor Ritter. Thank you very much for your time. What do the figures tell you?
1: Thank you very much, Kat. Look, I mean, this is a really worrying picture that, you know, we've got more than 2,000 drug-induced deaths in 2024. The road toll was half this. And it's a concern that I think everyone in the community should be worried about, and that governments need to think more carefully about the kind of actions that need to be taken.
0: Mm. When I look at some of the causes, I see here that deaths related to cocaine, stimulants such as methamphetamine and opioids such as heroin, all increased in 2024. Deaths involving stimulants were up significantly. And that 80% of these deaths were unintentional drug-induced fatalities. Is that significant, Professor Ritter?
1: Yes. Look, I think the precise actual numbers of the figures will probably change over time. They're usually revised down a little bit over the next 12 months, mm-hmm. just because more information comes to hand from coronial inquiries and so on. Mm. But yes, I think we are, there's no question that there's an increasing trend in relation to opioids, stimulants, which come in second, benzodiazepines, which come in third. But I'd also point that alcohol is the fourth drug on the list in terms of the numbers of people who are dying.
0: Mm. And today we have news of the biggest cocaine bust in history in Australia. Mm. Hundreds of millions of dollars worth of cocaine are now in the hands of police as the investigation continues as to who was trying to bring these drugs into this country. But we know they're coming in. There are drugs in Australia, legal and illegal drugs in Australia, and the fact is they're killing Australians. So what do we do? This is the question that we'll be examining with you, Professor Ritter. But before we get to policy responses, the other thing that really stood out for me was that for the first time, people in the 50 to 59 years age group recorded the highest number of unintentional overdose deaths. Now, what do you make of that?
1: I think it's a surprise, because I think the community usually thinks about young people. I mean, every single one of these deaths is a tragedy, no matter what age. But I think, you know, the kind of imaginary about, you know, problematic drug use is that it's young people. But in truth, it's much older people, and it's predominantly men. And they're a population who don't access good healthcare, who don't access harm reduction services. And we really need to concentrate our efforts into this older age group.
0: Okay. So, Professor Alison Ritter with you from Scientia, the University of New South Wales, taking a look at the fact that on average 7 people die every day from drug-related overdoses in Australia. Unintentional drug overdoses at the moment make up 80% of those deaths. And I suppose we're talking here about prescription medication, so legal drugs, but also illegal drugs at the moment. Mm. Professor Ritter, if I could just focus on illegal drugs. Mm-hmm. When it comes to policy response to this problem, are we to think that all of the policies to this point have failed? Because here we are, it's getting worse, not better. How do we regard the policy response to the illegal drugs issue in Australia?
1: So So the way in which governments approach this is to have what's called a balanced approach. We need to reduce the supply of drugs. We need to have the seizures, like the cocaine seizures, methamphetamine, heroin seizures, and so on, reducing the supply. And then on the other side of the ledger, we also need to reduce the demand for drugs and provide harm reduction services. At the moment, the vast majority of Australian government investment is in the policing side of things. 64% or thereabouts is spent of the total budget, the drug budget, on a law enforcement response. Only 27% of the budget is spent on treatment and 2% is spent on harm reduction. So we need to increase the investment in treatment, we need to increase the investment in harm reduction, and obviously we need to continue our efforts for law enforcement with law enforcement.
0: Okay, what might the investment or an improved investment in prevention and treatment look like?
1: So in terms of treatment, we know that less than half the number of people who want and seek drug treatment in any one year will receive it. And, you know, this is a terrible situation, and I know that there are members of the community and family members who are trying to get people into alcohol and other drug treatment unsuccessfully. So governments, state and federal, need to increase their investment in treatment. We need to provide more treatment services for people. And at the same time, we need to encourage harm reduction services, which includes providing naloxone, which is the antidote to heroin and opioid overdoses. We need to increase the peer workforce, that is people who have got living experience of drug use. We need to increase access to things like supervised injecting centres, and we need drug checking or pill testing available to people.
0: The Queensland government had a pill testing program in place. Mm. It was cancelled by the current administration. Mm. Is that a step backwards?
1: There's quite a bit of international evidence around pill testing that shows that people who have their drugs tested and discover something that's unintended will discard their drugs and will make better decisions about their use of drugs. And the evidence is quite strong in that regard. So we know it is effective in helping people change their minds about what to do about their drug taking. It is, in that sense, an evidence-informed intervention. We also know that people who are using drugs, particularly using drugs recreationally, want their drugs tested. So there is a desire to have these kinds of services in the community, and that people like festival promoters also encourage this as a way of improving the safety of festivals. So it is evidence informed, it is supported by the community and supported by the people who, you know, have the facilities to provide it.
0: Very interesting. Professor Alison Ritter, look, was there anything else that you think is critical to get across to communicate with regards to the figures around the number of overdoses, unintentional, intentional in Australia on the up, and the way that we should think about responding to this issue?
1: I think it's something that we all need to think about as community members. And I know that it's really scary, but there's basic community information about how to recognise when someone might be at risk of dying from their drug use and how to respond to that. In the same way as we roll out, you know, CPR and first aid and so on, we should also be teaching the community about what to do in this situation, because every single one of these deaths is preventable.
0: Really appreciate your time, Scientia Professor Alison Ritter of the University of New South Wales. And of course, if you know anyone who needs support, the National Alcohol and Other Drugs Hotline is 1-800-250-015. 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And if you need a bit of help right now, you can contact Lifeline now or at any time on 13 11 14. More after the news. It's 2 o'clock.

ABC News, good afternoon. I'm Michael Bausch. The Federal Agriculture Minister has confirmed a second bird has tested positive for the deadly H5 bird flu strain in Western Australia. The northern giant petrel was found sick on a beach on the state's south coast. It follows the initial discovery

0: of an infected brown skua near Esperance last Sunday. Julie Collins stresses the outbreak remains contained with no signs of widespread wildlife deaths.
1: So I want to reiterate that this is two birds that have been found with the H5 bird flu in an isolated area of Western Australia. I also want to reiterate at this time there is no evidence of any mass mortalities, particularly in our wildlife.
0: Police have made a public appeal for help as they try to trace the steps of a Gold Coast man missing for more than a week. Daniel Hidden left Broadbeach on June 14th before his car and caravan were located in a Currumbin Valley car park. The 26-year-old is believed to be in the Mount Coogal area where emergency crews are battling thick bushland. Superintendent Brett Jackson says the search operation is extensive.
2: The size of the search and the resources is because of the terrain. It is an area where there is availability of water, so our hopes are that we can find Mr. Hidden.
0: An investigation by Queensland Police, interstate agencies and the AFP has culminated in what's been described as the largest cocaine bust in Australia's history. Murray Olds reports from Sydney.
3: Federal police say the cocaine was found last Friday when officers raided a rural property at Londonderry. It's alleged 2.7 tonnes of plastic-wrapped bricks of cocaine ready for distribution were found buried in an elaborate bunker system. Police say large holes had been dug in the ground, the drugs then placed inside before shipping containers were placed on top to hide the haul. The AFP says inquiries began a month ago when bricks of cocaine were found floating after a truck caught fire near a boat ramp at Mackay. It's alleged the drugs were transferred to two tenders from a ship which anchored off the Great Barrier Reef.
0: The first round of talks on a permanent ceasefire in the Middle East war have wrapped up in Switzerland. Sarah Amir has this report.
4: Under the 60-day ceasefire agreement, the US and Iran, along with mediators Pakistan and Qatar, are tasked with finalising a permanent truce. Iranian Foreign Minister Abbas Araghchi says good progress has been made and the groundwork for a final agreement has been discussed. He says oil and petrochemical exports have been waived, the blockade has been lifted, and some of Iran's frozen assets have been released. Pakistan says all parties have also discussed using a deconfliction method to terminate all military operations in Lebanon under the Memorandum of Understanding.
0: An Australian company has put forward a proposal for a new open-cut coal mine in central Queensland. This report from Jasmine Hines.
5: Magnetic South subsidiary Washpool Coal is proposing to build the mine on cattle grazing land about 12 kilometres northwest of Blackwater. If approved, it would extract and process 5.5 million tonnes a year of run-of-mine metallurgical coal for overseas export. The project has been referred to the federal government for environmental assessment, with public consultation open until the end of June. It comes as Magnetic South begins early works on its Gemini coal mine about 6 kilometres from Dingo.
0: To sport now, and in rugby league, Gold Coast 5'8" Jaden Campbell has backed rookie partner Zane Harrison to anchor the Titans halves pairing for the next decade. The 20-year-old stepped up on Saturday night to slot a match-winning field goal in just his sixth first-grade appearance, sinking the Panthers 19-18 at home. Campbell says it's a major boost to secure a win alongside a fellow local junior.
6: Growing up around the club and around Gold Coast, it's who I wanted to play for. So having someone like Zane, who's in a similar situation, I'm sure he'd want to do the same, just get it right and win for the Titans.
0: To the weather for Queensland, a few showers tomorrow for the Fraser Coast as well as the far north coast. Fine or mostly fine for the rest of the state. Brisbane 11 to 22 degrees, Ipswich 6 to 22, the Gold Coast 12 to 21 and on the Sunshine Coast 11 to 21. Mostly fine about the southeast on Wednesday, a shower or two expected for Thursday and Friday. On Moreton Bay, south to southwesterly winds about 10 knots, seas below a metre. 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
9: 5 minutes past two. I'm so excited to bring you your

0: people's pick sing-along song contest this afternoon, because there is a song I hope wins and then there's a song I think will win. I could be wrong. I mean, it all comes down to you and which song you prefer. You'll have the opportunity to help pick the last song of the show shortly. You'll hear the two songs that are going head-to-head. It's going to be a doozy, I reckon. Anyhow, also this afternoon, speaking of doozies, Queensland needs to find money to pay for the costly 2032 Games infrastructure. We've got to figure out how to pay for the public sector wage bill, which continues to increase. All of this while also keeping a whopping $205 billion debt in check. How on earth would you manage that? Well, how will the Treasurer, David Janetsky, manage that? You'll have all the detail when he outlines his budget plan tomorrow. But more on what to keep an ear out for and what will count come budget day when you're joined by your pineapple pollsters. Shortly, stand by for insight. Born of years of experience. We'll also be talking with our pollsters today about this drugs problem. Oh my goodness me, what a problem it is. How do you handle that one with the number of overdoses increasing in Australia and alarm bells ringing around people aged 50 and over, a group that is quickly earning a reputation you don't want as the population group most at risk of overdose. Policy failure? Problems of another kind, more in pineapple politics shortly. And Tom Gleeson, just for a bit of fun this afternoon, comedian Tom Gleeson joining you before 3 o'clock to talk about his latest show, taking in dates across Queensland. It's all about him feeling out of touch, but is he really? I think he's pulling the other one. You'll hear from Tom himself later on. Stay with me.
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0: Would you have Tom Gleeson on your wall? What posters do you have on your wall? What posters did you have on your wall when you were a teenager? When you stop and you think about it, you'd be able to walk into a teen's bedroom back in the 60s, 70s, 80s, even to the 90s, and just by having a look at who they had on the wall or what they had on the wall, you would have a fair sense of what that teenager was all about, right? Is it true of today's teens? If you walked into a teenager's bedroom today, would you get a sense of the music they like, the movies they like? Or is all that information locked away on the phone? You have to try and find a way to follow them on Snapchat to find out who they really are. How times change. And you know what? It's not just the teens that aren't putting things on the walls anymore. Have you got family photos on the wall? Have you got artwork that reflects your tastes and preferences on the wall, or have you just got the kind of generic artwork you can buy so cheaply from your local department store on the wall? Makes you think, doesn't it? Who are we really? Tony at Ravensthorpe. Hello, Tony. You've got some stories about teenagers and stuff on the wall. What do they have on the walls, Tony?
2: Well, my daughter actually has a big poster. It was a collector's edition one of Kathy Freeman.
0: Wow. Okay.
2: So, yeah, and so she's pretty much built her wall around that, and she's a loves her footy and loves her running, and has pretty much put her all her achievements all over her bedroom. It's like walking into a little shrine, actually.
0: Oh, that's cool.
2: But Kathy is the one that she still has the connection to, and dreams of being doing the same thing. And but the other important thing, as I was saying before for the young lass, was that in regards to Snapchat and everything else, we changed our philosophy as parents this year, and actually our children can't have a phone or technology in their bedroom. If they want to do it, they do it up with us.
0: There you go.
2: And we do. Yeah. And we do see what they do, and we do have conversations, and it's we buy into what they want to listen to and make those connections that way, and it just keeps everyone on the same ground and same understanding. So,
0: oh, that's cool. You reckon it's making a difference, Tony? I mean, you feel closer, more connected with your kids as a result?
2: I definitely do, yeah. And I've seen a difference with them. Since they were definitely disconnecting, and also it allows other people into your children's lives. That when they go down into their bedroom, you don't know who they're connecting with. We can read their body language. And that's been the biggest thing. She wants to be successful, and she wants to go on a journey that's going to take her far, then sometimes we have to help our children

0: recognise the way to travel, I guess. So.
1: Yeah. You know what's interesting about that? Like, if you just go with the old days of the teenage posters on the wall, the people who would see your stuff as a teen, right, the things that you like, the music you listen to, the people who would see that stuff would really only be the people you were friends with, because they were the people who you would invite into your room. And there was a lot of gatekeeping that went along with that. Like, you had to pass the threshold, you had to pass the parents if you were able to get access to teenagers' room, right? But with this social media, or with the online presence of teens today, they're putting themselves up online for all and sundry to see. And that exposes them to feedback on their tastes and preferences from random strangers who do not care at all about them and, in fact, might want to exploit them, which is just so different to the experience that you had as a teenager in analog 80s world. So I hear what you're doing, Tony, and I think it's really interesting to hear your approach, and I'm glad that you're feeling like you're finding stronger connection with your kids. That's really cool to hear that, mate. Well done. Yeah.
0: Yeah, and the cool part is they haven't hated us for it.
1: It's good.
0: So the reality is that, you know, they know, well, you know, this is life. You've got to learn to swim through it, and sometimes you don't want to be in that current that's going to take you out too deep. So
1: good on you, Tony. Lovely to hear from you. Tony is at Ravensthorpe. You're on 612 ABC Brisbane, ABC Queensland. My name is Kat Finney, and I'm wondering whether you've got young people in your life and whether they've got posters on the wall at home, or are they living their lives digitally? Is it time to bring back the old poster from the magazine approach? Well, I guess they don't really have the same sort of mag. Oh, they do still. I mean, Rolling Stone's still out there. Cameron at Maudsland. Hi, Cameron. Have you got kids with posters, do you?
2: Oh, yeah.
1: Great. What have they got?
2: So my daughter found all my old hot metal magazines from the 90s.
1: Yeah.
2: She's right into her metal, so it's like all Pantera and everyone all over the world. She's like done all the little cutout of everything. Now she's going through all my records and just messing with my vinyl. Oh, yeah.
1: You love to love it, Cameron.
2: Yeah, I know. I had to go buy new styluses and go, hey, look, listen.
1: Yeah. Did you have your walls papered when you were a kid? Was it a big deal for you?
2: I wish I could have. My mum didn't really let me, which was the good thing about my daughter, I suppose, because she's like, oh, my God, you've still got the posters in the middle?
1: In mint condition too, Probs. Yeah.
2: Yeah.
1: Okay. Yeah, well, I mean, we were renting most of the time, so mum would only let us stick stuff on the wardrobe door because it was a gloss paint. You could get the blue tack off easily if a rental inspection was being...
2: Yeah.
1: And what about other physical displays of stuff that means something to you, Cameron, these days? Do you have, I don't know, art up on your walls that means something to you, or pictures of the family? I mean, have you got stuff on display yourself?
2: Mainly just pictures of all the family and stuff like that, and just all my musical stuff, I suppose.
1: Yeah. It's good. I mean, it's nice to see it around you. It creates that sense of home, as we were talking about earlier. Thank you very much. Cameron's at Maudsland. You're on 612 ABC Brisbane, ABC Queensland. Alistair in Bolon in Western Queensland. You say you used to have posters of motorbikes and horses when you were a kid, but now, living and working on remote cattle stations in outback Queensland, you've got a large Ballon Shire poster of all the local properties. That's cool. I'm going to play you some Phil Collins now, and then we're going to have a look at the songs duking it out in the People's Pick sing-along song contest. And then a little bit of a scene setter for the state budget with your political insiders. Andrew Bartlett, Susan Boyce, standing by for Pineapple Politics. Stay with me on 612 ABC Brisbane in Queensland. Happy Monday, 2:15.

0: Brisbane's studio on 612 ABC Brisbane. Love those horns. Kat Feeney with you, ABC Queensland. Look, if you like that, you're going to enjoy picking a favourite in the People's Pick Sing-Along Song Contest. Two songs vying for your support. The most popular song is the last song I play for you this afternoon. You've got to vote for your favourite. I'll be so interested to see who wins this afternoon. Here is your first option.
1: And you can dance. For inspiration.
0: Yeah, it's Madonna's Into the Groove. It's going up against this. So who's it going to be? Do you want to hear The Look by Roxette? Swedish pop duo, came out in 1989. Fourth single from their second studio album, Look Sharp. It's a cracking song, nothing wrong with it. Is it better than Madonna's Get Into the Groove, though? Well, if you think so, vote for it, 1300 222 612, or text 0467 922 612. But if you're here for Madge, featured in the 1985 film Desperately Seeking Susan, which I still have not seen, then vote for Madonna's Get Into the Groove. You can text on 0467 922 612. You can telephone on 1300 222 612. May the best song win. You'll find out who wins before 3 o'clock. Up next, Pineapple Politics. What do we need to do to win this war on drugs? From a policy perspective, in any case. More on that in a moment.
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0: Where it's 20 minutes past two. And welcome to Pineapple Politics, your weekly serve of

0: Political news always juicy, sometimes spiky. Today you're joined by Sue Boyce, former LNP Senator for Queensland, and Andrew Bartlett, former Democrats, then Greens Senator for Queensland. Lovely to have you both in studio.
1: Hi, Kat. Thank you.
0: On Queensland Budget Eve.
2: Wow.
0: Can you contain your excitement, please?
1: I think the Davids have done a pretty good job of hosing down any excitement about this one.
0: Oh, the
1: they?
0: Davids. You're the first to make that connection in my mind, Sue Boyce. I love it. Okay, Premier David Crisafulli and Treasurer David Janetsky. We've had the federal government issue their budget. They're still trying to get some of their big ticket policies past the Senate. There's been some adjustment, CGT carve-outs for small businesses, etc. But tomorrow it's Queensland's turn, unicameral parliament, so no Senate negotiations needed. What you get is what you get given tomorrow. What are you looking out for, Sue Boyce?
1: Look, I have no idea other than what I've read about the budget, except not to expect too much. I'm pleased about the changes to PATS, PATS scheme, but there's a lot more we could do. I was interested in the fact that I think you're going to get 45 cents a kilometre for petrol under the PATS scheme. We did an inquiry when I was in the Senate into the patient assistance travel scheme, and you're 40% more likely to die of breast cancer if you live in regional and remote Queensland than if you live in one of the metro areas. It really needs some support.
0: So improvement on the fuel front, but not for accommodation. No, that's still capped at 70 bucks. Andrew Bartlett, what are you keen to see in the Queensland budget tomorrow?
2: I mean, they've already announced some extra money for housing, which I'm pleased about, social and community housing. I'd like to see more always in that area. And as with a lot of budget announcements, it can be hard to tell what's new extra money and what's old money with a bit of new money put on top, et cetera. So we've got to wait until tomorrow with that. I mean, they are talking using the term cost of living, but the bits that have been announced so far, you know, whilst everything's welcome, are pretty minor. I mean, it's one Sue's mentioned, there's a little bit about water that might help a little bit. But I'd certainly be looking out and hoping for more on that front, whether it's energy relief or more funding for hospitals or healthcare of various sorts. Those sorts of things. I think that's key. That you're right. That very much downbeat.
0: Yeah. Well, it's not surprising when you're
1: getting the deficit down.
0: Well, exactly.
1: Got to be the $206 billion
0: in debt. That's a lot of debt. What's the interest repayments on that? I wonder.
1: I don't know.
0: Heaps. Heaps of money. And there's lots of stuff that the state needs to do beyond all of the things you've identified, Andrew Bartlett, hospitals, you know, health services. It's also about building the things that are going to be required for the Olympic and Paralympic Games, big infrastructure spends, and doing all of that stuff in an interesting environment where, yes, maybe more money from coal, yay, if you're, you know, a boffin in Treasury, good, you know, but maybe less money coming from property transfer, stamp duty.
1: Well, exactly.
0: Given
1: that's
0: the cooling
1: one of their biggest
0: in the market.
1: Issues. I mean, all the duties and that add up to 29% of the revenues that Queensland gets. If that starts to fall, it's going to be very hard. And the other thing that I noticed David Janetsky commented on was the sort of balance between state and federal is funding is moving at a big rate of knots. When you look at the Thriving Kids program,
0: which Queensland's yet to sign on to.
1: Exactly. But every state, when the NDIS came into existence, just sort of went, yay, we could stop caring. And really, before they were caring, they weren't even doing meat pie services in Queensland for the disability area. It was more like the crust of the meat pie that people were getting, waiting lists that went for five more or more years in cases to get some funding.
0: Are we going to expect some fist waving around GST allocation as well tomorrow, do we think?
2: Usually is.
0: Yeah? Is it reasonable to be worried about that if you're the Treasurer of Queensland or a Queenslander for that matter?
2: Well, I mean, it's the old thing of the, you know, never stand between a Premier and a bucket of money, et cetera. So, you know, every state's going to argue its case. And look, that's fair enough. I really don't know enough about how it's carved up across the different states. To me, it looks like WA is getting more than its fair share these days.
1: Well, they are. And Scott Morrison probably should have been kneecapped over that one, but he needed them at the time, so there you go.
0: What about, you know, everyday life? I mean, really, tomorrow will be a big budget day.

0: There'll be extensive coverage here on the ABC. A lot of people who are really interested in politics will be really interested in tomorrow. Other people will be interested because they represent vested interests. But if you're just an everyday Queenslander, what is the significance of the state budget, Sue Boyce?
1: Almost nothing, unfortunately, Kat. We need people to pay more attention to the budgets, I think, and to advocate for what they want out of the budget. $130 off your water bill, great, but you won't actually see it. You'll just not pay it. The same is going to happen with energy. If you live in regional Queensland, you're marginally better off. I would hope that there would be some other provisions for people in rural and regional Queensland, given the amount of attention that this government has put on rural Queensland. Fingers crossed, okay. But I don't think people will be out drinking champagne tomorrow night.
0: Okay, Andrew Bartlett, I mean, how do you see it? How is a Queenslander's life affected by what happens tomorrow on George Street?
2: Well, it's always affected. It's just often in ways that people don't see. I think one of the problems we often have is you get these sort of short-term little funding boosts or grants here and there, and they're all little sugar hits, and they're always better than not. but the structural change, and this is where housing is a big one, but, energy markets as well, or the energy system. I mean, part of why this government's able to do something about power prices in rural regional areas is because they still own some of the power generation, so they can demand that the savings
1: they
2: be passed on.
1: Insist, yeah.
2: So, you know, there's still reform spaces there, and we tend to talk about, you know, what are the spending things. We don't always look at what could they do to get more revenue in.
0: Mm-hmm.
2: But even the stamp duty stuff with the housing market, if it does, I mean, I think it'll sit for a bit and then slowly climb back up once people adjust to the tax changes that get passed in Canberra probably in the next 2 weeks.
0: Okay.
2: But, you know, everybody wants less of more affordable housing. You can't get that unless housing prices at least stabilise, if not go down a bit. So that's going to mean a bit less stamp duty, you know, but it'll also mean lower housing prices. So, you know, obviously every treasurer would like more money over here, which just sort of appears out of, you know, natural activity. But I'm sure the treasurer and the government would also like a little bit of relief in terms of the soaring cost of having a home.
0: Mm-hmm.
2: So, you know, those things balance out.
0: Okay. You will have comprehensive coverage of the Queensland state budget here on 612 ABC Brisbane and Queensland tomorrow. My name is Kat Venny. This is Pineapple Politics. And you're joined this afternoon by a couple of former senators for Queensland, Sue Boyce with the LNP and Andrew Bartlett, initially with the Democrats, then the Greens. Now we're talking about federal politics. Insofar as a response to an issue that has been on the agenda for a long time, and that is the issue of drugs.
1: Yep.
0: The National Drug Strategy expires this year. But in it, a national commitment to harm minimization is outlined through a balanced adoption of evidence-based demand, supply and harm reduction strategies. Fact is, latest figures show things are not going very well. Overdoses are up. People aged 50 and over are emerging as a group of population at significant risk. Alarm bells are ringing. Does this mean that the National Drug Strategy is failing, Andrew Bartlett?
2: I think, in a word, yes. There's a lot of different components to it. And people hear drugs, they think of illicit drugs, you know, LSD, ecstasy, et cetera, et cetera. Obviously, there's prescription medication, which is a big issue and part of the ones that you mentioned there for over 50s in particular, but also to some extent younger people. And some of that's accidental overdose or deliberate overdose or just over-medicalisation. And then there's alcohol as well, which as a legal drug and not terribly well regulated in my view, causes more harm than certainly all the illicit drugs put together. It's just less dramatic. So, you know, I think you used the phrase war on drugs in your intro, and that's just the dumbest thing maybe not the dumbest, there's a lot of competition, but it's an extremely dumb thing that's clearly not working. I mean, everybody knows that prohibition didn't work with alcohol and made things worse and created crime and a criminal underground, et cetera. So why we still insist on doing that for illicit drugs just because of moral panics when it clearly hasn't worked? is beyond me. And, you know, even at state level, small thing perhaps, but still significant to want to ban pill testing just after it had come in. I think, you know, it's just moral panic. It's not evidence-based. I understand why people have concerns because they read all the sort of panic stuff, sensationalist stuff in some of the commercial media, et cetera, but it just isn't working. So if it's not working, you want to, as I said, harm minimisation is the term everybody uses, but the policies don't match that.
0: Sue Boyce?
1: Yeah. Kat, I'm not sure if you'll invite me back after this, but I wanted to admit that I'm a smoker. I would have had the view that getting rid of the supply was the most important thing to do in terms of controlling drugs some years ago. But now that cigarettes are sort of cost well over $50 a packet for legal cigarettes, more than 80% of tobacco currently used is illegal tobacco, I have changed my mind totally and agree, Andrew, you'll be shocked. I agree that, you know, the supply side of the question is not the issue. Obviously, you need to get criminal elements out of it, but you don't do that by continuing to restrict supply. You just increase the problem. And restricting supply and cost is a really big issue. So, yes, reduction, minimisation and treatments are the way we should be looking at spending money. I must admit, first thing I did when I saw that report was to look at the amount of intentional overuse and unintentional overuse. I hold the view that if people want to intentionally do away with their lives, that should not be something that we prevent happening. Obviously, you hope you have programs that can support people so they don't want to do it. But if they do, let's look more at the unintentional use. A public education program on using pharmaceuticals would be a starting point, I think. People think of them as far more benign than many of them are.
0: Just on that, for the first time, people in the 50 to 59 age group recorded the highest number of unintentional overdose deaths, up from 448 fatalities in 23 to 533 in 24. That group also had the second highest intentional drug-related death.
1: Yep.
0: Followed
1: the over 70s.
0: Over 70s.
1: Yeah. Well, the over 70s I can understand. I mean, I don't know about you, but I'm aware of many, many elderly people, including people I've loved very much, who really had had enough long before they passed away. Mm. So I don't see that as an issue. The 50 to 59 group to me is a concern, given that loneliness is one of the almost epidemics of our society, and that may well be part of the reason there. Mm. But I'd like to see a lot more exploration of why
0: people are what's doing, going on. Andrew Bartlett, your final thoughts on the subject?
2: It's such a big subject. I guess I'd just say, without being overly personal, et cetera, but, you know, many, many years doing a lot of different medication around depression and things like that and noticing how differently it affects me at different ages how differently it manifests. And I guess for, not just depression type ones, but all those ones that mess with your brain, which, you know, to be honest, with the best will in the world, which I'm not always sure there is with the medicine industry, but even when there is, they don't really know what's going on, a lot in the dark. When you're messing with people's brains and you're getting to that later stage, that sort of, it can impact in ways in terms of your state of mind that are quite different.
0: Yeah.
2: Because of, you know, your social situation perhaps, and that's where, you know, being connected to different parts of the community, not just your doctor that might dole out the pills, but other supports type of things. So you're not just sitting in your own, you know, stuck with that sort of spiral that can happen. Okay. I don't take any medication now. I decided to just work through it on my own.
1: But, and even having a doctor who has the time
0: And the full picture.
1: To get to what your problems actually are.
0: Mm. Yeah. Look, we're going to be exploring this issue every day this week to try and understand it. It's such a big issue. And as you both identified, there are so many different parts to the picture that require close examination and exploration, and that's what we intend to do here on 612 ABC Brisbane in Queensland after 2 o'clock every day this week, trying to understand why...

0: we have a problem with overdose on drugs, legal and illegal drugs, in Australia at the moment. But for your efforts this afternoon, may I give you a big thank you, Andrew Bartlett and Sue Boyce. Thank you very much for joining us for Pineapple Politics.
1: I'll go with Roxette.
0: You'll go with Roxette over Madonna. Oh, Sue?
2: Have I got a vote for either of them?
0: Voting is mandatory in this country, as you are well aware.
2: Yes, okay. Sorry, compulsory vote, yes. Madonna.
0: Thank you very much. All right, good on you. Well, how about you? Are you voting for Roxette? Are you voting for Madonna in the People's Pick sing-along song contest? It's The Look versus Into the Groove, and you can vote now. Andrew Bartlett, former senator for Queensland for the Democrats and the Greens, and Sue Boyce, former senator for Queensland for the LNP. My name is Kat Finney. It's 25 minutes to 3. Would you believe I have Barry Manilow for you now? It's a little different, you know. And then I'll take you through some of the big news stories this afternoon. Tom Gleeson standing by to have a chat with you about why he is out of touch. Stand by for that.

0: Barry Manilow, What a Time on 612 of ABC Brisbane, ABC Queensland. My name is Kat Finney. Look, we've been speaking about some pretty heavy stuff today, especially around the conversation on drugs that we've been having. So if you or anyone you know needs a bit of help or support now or at any time, just make sure that you've got the Lifeline number handy, 13 11 14. And by the way, the National Alcohol and Other Drugs Hotline is 1 800 250 015. My name is Kat Finney. It is 20 minutes to three. In a moment, the loophole in the Albanese government's flagship climate policy that's allowed one of Australia's biggest LNG facilities to earn $90 million in free carbon offsets and other big stories dominating the front pages of your major news networks. Stand by for more.
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1: Right, let's whip around the front pages so you're up to speed. Starting with the ABC Online, a second case of the deadly H5 bird flu has been confirmed in southern Western Australia. Federal Agriculture Minister Julie Collins said testing at the CSIRO confirmed both a brown skua and a northern giant petrel had tested positive for H5N1. Avian influenza, both birds were found in Esperance, about 700 kilometres southeast of Perth, and the authorities confirmed Saturday morning that the brown skua had the disease. The news comes as Inghams, one of the nation's biggest poultry producers, announced earlier today it was locking down its entire WA operations in response to the bird flu threat. On the Australian Financial Review, giant gas project earns $90 million in free carbon offsets. A loophole in the federal government's flagship climate policies allowed this to happen. They've earned more than $90 million in carbon credits in the last 2 years, even though it increased its total emissions over the same period. On the front page of The Australian, Labor defends negative gearing hit as auctions slump. Labor frontbenchers have been forced to defend the government's crackdown on negative gearing and capital gains taxation after the housing market showed signs of buckling with auction clearance rates plummeting. On the front page of The Guardian, almost 3 tonnes of cocaine found buried under Sydney property in Australia's biggest ever seizure. While searching the property, police allegedly located 2.7 tonnes of the stuff in plastic tubs underneath shipping containers. The tubs had been buried in underground bunkers concealed by false container doors, the AFP has said. In Queensland and on the Courier-Mail, the government-owned operator of the Callide Power Station's facing a billion-dollar lawsuit over management of the critical site following 2 catastrophic explosions. It follows the disastrous explosion of the Callide C4 generator in May 21, the collapse of the C3 cooling towers in October 22, and the explosion of the C3 boiler in April last year. On the Brisbane Times, the Queensland budget will include 2 big windfalls. The good news ends there. Queensland's expected to post more than $1 billion boost to the tax revenue from higher than forecast coal and house prices. But the Treasurer has played down the likelihood of Tuesday's budget, including a surplus for the coming 4 years, as enormous expenses heap pressure on state debt. And on the Gold Coast Bulletin, new light rail transport plan unveiled. The state government's vowed its new Gold Coast plan, including a light rail spur line to Harbour Town and a metro-style bus network, will be ready by the 2032 Olympic and Paralympic Games. And that is you up to speed on some of the big news stories on your front pages. My name's Kat Feeney. Have you voted for your choice in the People's Pick Song Contest yet? It's Madonna, Into the Groove, versus this from Roxette. Which is the better song? And which song are you supporting? The song that proves most popular will be the last song I play for you this afternoon. So vote now for your favourite, 1300 222 612. You can text on 0467 922 612. It's kind of like the Logies, but for music, and it happens every afternoon on this radio station. I can't wait to see which song you pick, by the way. I think I know. But I could be a bit out of touch. I'm not too sure. We're going to hear from someone who reckons he's out of touch. But someone who's also won a Logie, Tom Gleeson, standing by to take you through his latest tour around Queensland. More in a moment.
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1: A little earlier this afternoon, we were contemplating the fact that there's a new magazine in circulation in Australia, the Hollywood Reporter Australian edition, and it comes with a nice glossy picture of the latest

0: good on you. Can you give us a sense of your preferences, your tastes?
1: Absolutely. I used to make my own when I was too young to actually go to pubs and listen to bands. So Thin Lizzy, Led Zeppelin, Deep Purple, people like Fleetwood Mac, people like a band called Shriekback.
0: Oh.
1: Who hardly anyone had ever heard of, but my God, they're... Anyway, Shriekback, there you go. Look it up. Gunning for the Buddha was one of their great songs. But anyway, but when I was older, when I could get into pubs and I mean, I've always been a big boy, so I could get into pubs a lot sooner than I should have. Anyway.
0: Yes.
1: So I used to sort of borrow them from the walls of the pubs. It was only borrowing, I promise.
0: Oh, sure.
1: Them, so I can always return them, you know. But literally, so I had them I had a full-size Kate Bush on my ceiling.
0: Oh, cool.
1: I mean, of course I did. I was a teenage boy at that time, you know. So,
0: yeah, well.
1: You know, and I loved, you know, but I didn't have a rock set and I didn't have a Madonna.
0: Well, who are you going to pick this afternoon? Come on, Jason.
1: Well, you see, I do like the Roxette song.
0: Yeah.
1: But unfortunately, a commercial television channel last night played a program that I watched a little bit of, and I went to bed listening to Boy George.
0: Oh, okay. So that means obviously you're going for Madonna, Jason. I'll take that vote. Jason's at Harvey Bay. You're on 612 ABC Brisbane, 91.7 ABC Gold Coast and ABC Queensland. Let's take a moment to hang out with Tom Gleeson. Let's do that in a second.
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3: You know, if this went to the most popular personality on Australian TV, it'd go to someone from Married at First Sight or a rugby league player in the State of Origin. I mean, that's what should happen. But it doesn't. For some reason, you've got to campaign for it. But I can tell you this. I do host the highest rating game show in Australia. So, somewhere in the joke, people forgot that this is mine. Turns out I'm just really good at manipulating the media to get people to do things for me. Which, if you think about it, it's why we're all here. So maybe I do deserve this award.
0: I feel manipulated, Tom Gleeson. Hello.
4: Oh, g'day. How are you?
0: Yeah, good. Mate, you're going on tour, which is very exciting. You feel you're out of touch. I wonder why. But also, Logie's nominations are out today. Do you have any advice for Lisa Miller, who's back for another gong, round two?
4: Well, first of all, don't take it too seriously. That worked really well for me. That probably put me in a winning position. But also, if you cast your mind back... I campaigned for Grant Denyer and he won. And the reason why he won was because he got nominated for the gold for a show that had been axed. And then I axed Hard Quiz myself. And then I won gold after I axed it. And Julia Morris is in the box seat because I'm a celebrity, get me out of here, has been axed. So Lisa Miller, you got to ax Mustard Dogs and do it properly. Get one of those Mustard Dogs and put it down.
0: That's the only way forward.
4: The only way
0: at this point.
4: She's not... taking the piss. They'll know she's serious about it and then everyone will vote for her.
0: Yeah, I can't argue with your logic, Tom Gleeson, even if I disagree with it, with every fibre of my being. Lovely to have you on, mate. You're out of touch. Now, come on. What's all this about?
4: Oh, I just wanted to get on the front foot because a lot of comedians like to tour around Australia and pretend that they're down with the people and I'm not. I've got no idea what's going on. I host two TV shows. I've got too much money in the middle of a cost of living crisis. I'm just being honest. And I think the crowd seem to enjoy that, you know, because I come along and I just say things are going well and be part of the fun. I don't pretend to know how much eggs cost because I've got no idea.
0: Well, they're about to go up anyway, probably with this bird flu business, but it's a heckle positive space.
4: I've got no idea.
0: You don't know. Heckle positive space, Tom Gleeson. I thought in this day and age we were trying to stop people from spewing forth opinions and ideas that they had no real sense of, no time to actually stop and think about it. But you want people to jump in the chat in a live sense in your shows, do you, Tom?
4: Yeah. Well, I'm performing at the Queensland Performing Arts Centre this Friday doing two shows and there's still tickets available. So if people want to come along and yell at me, they can. And I invite, you know, the chaos. So there aren't many TV stars in Australia that are happy to stand on stage and say,

0: you can just have a go at me and we can sort it out in the room. You know, I'll probably win, to be honest. But, you know, you're more than welcome to have a shot.
1: You are, indeed. And I think we're really getting a sense of the essential Tom Gleeson charm that has made you such an enduring figure of stage and screen in this country. Does that make you feel weird, me saying that to you on live radio, that you're an enduring figure and a beloved identity, Tom Gleeson? Is that weird?
0: I'm surprised that I'm still around too, to be honest. I mean, I did shows in Cairns last weekend and we did two shows. We put on an extra one, much like we have in Brisbane. And like I paid out cans on national TV and called it a shithole and people still turn up. So I really don't understand how this works.
1: It's good. Okay, so Tom Gleeson, funny fella, out of touch and keen to take you on. I mean, if this isn't tickling your funny bone or tickling you pink in a means that will see you pay money to go see him in person, I honestly don't know what will. I'm Kat Penny. You're on 612 ABC Brisbane and Queensland. And from Brisbane to the Gold Coast, Rockhampton, Townsville and to Bundaberg, what are Queensland audiences like in comparison to the mobs elsewhere, Tom? Do we get into the argy-bargy with a sort of gusto that makes us different, unique, and more interesting than everybody else?
0: I don't want to stereotype places too much. So far, I've got a lot of shows coming up in Queensland, as you mentioned, but the only shows I've done so far are in Caloundra in Queensland and Cairns. Mm. And Cairns, I don't want Cairns to be the yardstick for the entire state, but the heckling in Cairns, I must admit, was pretty basic.
1: Right.
0: And the people there would admit that. It was they kept bringing the show down into the gutter. And I'll be honest, I was happy to wallow around with them in the gutter too. You know, I met them on their level. And but, you know, it might get more sophisticated the further away you get from the equator. I don't know.
1: Okay, well, time will tell. Your tour is well and truly underway. QPAC on the 26th, so only a few days from now. And, of course, visit Mr. Tom Gleeson's personal website for full dates and times and opportunities. Tom, just before I let you go, we've been talking about how kids used to have posters on their walls back in the day. Now, if you want to get a sense of what a teenager's into, you kind of need a, I don't know, create a false account on internet and follow them online, which is just odd. Did you have posters on your wall as a teen? And if so, who'd you have plastered around the place?
0: Yeah, I had a big poster of Monty Python, the full cast of Monty Python, on the set of The Meaning of Life. And I also had a poster of the Stone Roses. So part nerd, part cool.
1: Yeah.
0: You know, Stone Roses kind of cool, you know, kind of. Monty Python, not cool at all.
1: Way cool. So,
0: you know,
1: way cool.
0: Bit from column A, bit from column B.
1: If you'd like to fart in Tom Gleeson's general direction, check his website for more and you may find yourself able to purchase a full-size Tom Gleeson poster at least one, if not none of the shows. Tom, it's been a real pleasure as ever. Thank you very much for your time.
0: Yeah, no worries. Thanks, Kat.
1: Tom Gleeson on 612 ABC Brisbane, ABC Queensland. And the time has come, my friends. To find out who has won the people's pick this afternoon. And congratulations if you're on Team Roxette. You've romped it home.

0: Well done, Queensland. Roxette for the win. I'm Kat Finney. It's 2 minutes to three.
1: 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Traffic.
2: Oh. My goodness. All sorts of weird things are happening in the studio at the moment. It's full of poltergeists. Can we start that again? Should we just do without the music? I think we will. Sheridan with you. That was an awkward introduction, but here I am paddling away, getting ready for a big program. And one of the topics we're going to be tackling is misinformation. We do it every Monday on ABC Radio, Southern Drive. And this misinformation has some potentially really dangerous consequences. Here's a little hint.
3: Ladies and gentlemen, if I could offer you only one tip for the future, sunscreen would be it.
2: Hmm. Yes, and yet, a very disturbing trend arising. So we'll have a look at that a little bit later in the program. First up, though, tell me, who's looking after the kids these days? Are they in childcare? Are you picking them up after the school? Has that job fallen to the grandparents? And what if you're a grandparent and you're still working as well? Because, you know, some grandparents are pretty young. They're still on the move. Parental leave is set to be extended by 2 weeks as of the 1st of July. So we'll have a look at that. But we're also going to look at the changing role of grandparents. Once upon a time ago, you might have pictured your grandparents. Maybe you're a grandparent yourself now. And you look back to when you pictured your grandparents and you were thinking knitting needles, retirement, you know, hanging out, baking scones. I think things have changed a little bit. And how is that cultural change impacting the entire family when it comes to looking after the kids? All that and more after the news.
4: ABC News, good afternoon. I'm Michael Bausch. A Gold Coast developer has been hit with a string of charges for allegedly siphoning millions of dollars from funding meant for vulnerable care housing. Mark Rigby reports.
5: David McWilliams appeared in Southport Magistrates Court today facing 13 charges brought by the Commonwealth's Director of Public Prosecutions. The Australian Securities and Investments Commission alleges Mr. McWilliams dishonestly used $10 million of investors' money to buy property, cryptocurrency, a luxury car, and make investments of his own. ASIC says the money was supposed to be used for 6 specialist disability housing projects, none of which were ever completed. ASIC's investigation into Mr. McWilliams and his company has been ongoing since September 2024.
4: The Greens are demanding a fresh inquiry into the federal government's controversial NDIS overhaul if the changes are not axed entirely. It comes after a failed Senate push by the minor party to dump the legislation, which fell flat without coalition backing. Senator Jordan Steele-Johnson

0: says the battle against the National Disability Insurance Scheme changes is far from over.
1: We will continue to work with the disability community to achieve this outcome. If Labour wants to raise revenue, then reverse these cuts and tax the billionaires and the gas exports. Maybe buy one less used submarine for Donald Trump.
0: Australia has secured its biggest ever defence export deal, selling $2.5 billion worth of long-range radar technology to Canada. The Canadian military will use the landmark Jawn over the Horizon system to monitor the Arctic. It marks the first time the highly sensitive tech has been exported in its 40-year history. Defence Minister Richard Marles says while Canberra wants to expand military exports, the technology will only be shared with close allies.
2: This is an exquisite technology with really impressive IP and something that we would only do with the closest of friends. That said, under our government, we have looks to be more ambitious in terms of finding opportunities to engage in defence industry exports.
0: The US and Iran have agreed on a 60-day roadmap to end their war after intense breakthrough talks in Switzerland. The BBC's Jessica Parker reports.
3: These are the first talks to be held under the terms of the Memorandum of Understanding agreed last week between the US and Iran. Tehran has pledged not to procure or develop nuclear weapons, but Iran's nuclear program is a long-running and complicated source of geopolitical tension. And the two sides have given themselves an initial 60 days to get a final deal when the last nuclear agreement, which Donald Trump ditched, took the best part of 2 years to negotiate.
0: The nation's peak mining and farming lobbies have joined forces to fight a proposed cap on lucrative federal diesel tax rebates. A growing push from within the Labor Party and iron ore giant Fortescue is demanding a $50 million limit on the annual corporate fuel credit. Under the current policy, regional industries get a full refund on fuel excise for operating heavy machinery off public roads. Minerals Council CEO Tanya Constable warns modifying the tax system will trigger financial pain right across regional Australia.
4: Our message is to make sure that politicians are aware that we want to make sure every Australian knows how important these industries are, and playing around with taxes, adding new taxes on our industries, is going to affect every Australian.
0: International students say they've been conned out of thousands of dollars after being steered to a rogue Australian visa agent. Victims claim the education consultancy called FutureCare referred them to an operator who charged massive fees for applications rigged to fail. The Federal Migration Watchdog says none of the company's staff were legally registered to provide immigration advice. FutureCare denies profiting from the alleged scam and says it's severed ties with the agent involved. To the weather for Queensland, a few showers tomorrow for the Fraser Coast and the far north coast. Mostly fine elsewhere. Brisbane, 11 to 22 degrees, mainly fine in the southeast on Wednesday. A shower or two expected for Thursday and Friday. On Moreton Bay, south to southwesterly winds, 10 knots, seas below a metre. ABC News.
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6: Wanya, welcome. Hello, hello, hello. G'day. Yep, I'm back for another week. Surprise. It is good to be with you. And I want you to make use of my phone number and my text line, please. 1-300-903-222. If you've got time for a yarn, I am very curious about the changing role of grandparents. More and more young people have kids, have to get back to work quickly just to make ends meet, and then they're really struggling, I hear, with the cost of childcare. And in steps grandma or grandpa, unless grandma or grandpa are still working, as you may be. So I'm curious as to what's happening in your family. If you have children yourself, how reliant are you on your own parents to help out? Perhaps there's some other relatives that are stepping up and helping out as well. And if you're a grandparent, is this what you expected from your retirement? For those of you who might be retired, that's interesting. My own mother was very clear. She's like, I'm not going to become a babysitter. Like, she just wasn't going to do it. Full stop. She was great with her grandkids, and as they grew into ages where they needed mentoring with something, you know, she had some mad skills around music and helping young talent. So she did step up in other ways, but now it seems more and more, you know, basically babysitting or childcare is becoming some grandparents' full-time job. So I'd love to hear from you this afternoon. Look, I know you love your grandkids, so that's not the question here. It's just like, is this a role you expected? How are you feeling about it? How are you fitting it all in? If you're a parent yourself, how are you feeling about having to perhaps lean on someone else in the family to help out? 1-300-903-222. And you can text anytime on 0487-993-222. Something that might help a little is parental leave, set to be extended by 2 weeks as of July 1. So we'll learn a little bit about what that might mean for parents and for childcare centres. We'll do that shortly. Meanwhile, in the little pre-news chat, you know, if you just tuned in, you might have missed it. I talked about how Monday is the day we delve into the misinformation that's doing the rounds. And today is a particularly interesting one. So I just want to be clear, I did not choose this song. The title of this song could be considered misinformation, but the song's been around for a long time. And even though the title is misinforming because it's very much winter, the song, however, is timeless. It's Almost Summer, not Mr. Billy Thorpe, on ABC Radio Queensland. Come on, grandparents. Keen to hear from you this afternoon. 1-300-903-222. How's your role change? Is it different to what you expected?

ABC Radio Queensland, Mr. Billy Thorpe, Sheridan with you this afternoon. And the question, do you have young kids in your life? Maybe you have small grandkids. Who cares for them? If, well, probably when these days, the parents have to work. So some good news for new parents. You're about to get 2 weeks more of paid parental leave. But with everything costing so much, going up and up and up every time we sort of, you know, open our eyes pretty much, what happens next? So we'll dig into that in just a moment. Just wanted to let you know that there's a tiny bit of cloud cover lurking about the sort of Cunnamulla area. Hello, Cunnamulla.

0: but pretty much everywhere else is sunny and still fresh. 14 degrees in Applethorpe, Toowoomba 17, so fresh in the south, 18 for Gundawindi, Warwick and St George, 19 in Dalby and Roma, up to 20 degrees in Kingaroy, and then things warm up a little bit, Maroochydore and Tawantin on 21, Gaynder, Harvey Bay and Beerburrum, Gaynder and Harvey Bay on 22. Then we go up to 23 for Beerburrum, Nambour and Maryborough. And top of the class, quite comfortable for a winter's day, I would say, Bundaberg and Gympie on 24 degrees. Okay, July 1 is in our sights. And get it out, girl. Paid parental leave, bit of a tongue twister, increases by 2 weeks as of July 1 this year. The government paid leave will go from 24 to 26 weeks. It's set at the minimum wage, so it's not like you're going to be rolling in cash. And it sounds as though parents really need it. Finder's new parenting report has just been released and reveals that new parents take on an average of 3.5 months of paid leave and 3 months of unpaid leave, so that's got to hurt. Then one or, more and more these days, both go back to work. Part of the reason is not just the cost of living, but the cost of, you know, kids. The average annual spend per child is now said to be nearly $8,500. This is across the seven main categories of food, childcare, clothing, sport, health, school excursions and tutoring. Food is the single biggest item, costing us around about $3,305 a year per child, followed by childcare at $1,754. But 52% of parents report that taking leave for children left a measurable mark on their careers and or finances. Magella Fitzsimmons is the Queensland president of the Australian Childcare Alliance. She joins you now. Good afternoon, Magella. Thank you for being with us.
1: Hi, how are you?
0: I'm doing well. Doing well for a Monday. Feels a bit like a Wednesday, though, so I think I'm going to be in denial by the middle of the week. Look, parents are about to get 2 more weeks of paid leave, which is, it's, you know, clearly good news. But what's the trend you're seeing regarding the amount of time parents are actually taking off before putting their children in childcare?
1: Yeah, so for each family, it's a little different for each family, depending on their financial commitments, actually. That's the decision that is really driving how long they are taking off work in parental leave. We've seen some families that take off a little bit of time and others that are taking off more and extending that leave as much as they can.
0: Mm-hmm. What about the numbers of days parents typically put their children into care for once they're, you know, in a position to do so?
1: Yeah, so when we start off in early childhood, not many are coming back full time. What we're seeing is more and more coming back 2 or 3 days a week, stretching out that paid parental leave to have it so that they can say, okay, well, you know what, we can survive on the minimum wage for about 6 months as that second income, but what we'd like to do is have a little bit longer off. So they're stretching it out that little bit longer and saying, well, we'll go back to work maybe 2 or 3 days a week, stretch it out so that it lasts and we don't have to go back to full-time till that child's closer to one.
0: Mm-hmm. Or something gets in the way, like the car blows up and you need a new car and next thing you know, you need more income. So I'm sure there's all sorts of circumstances that get in the way of, you know, what our ideal parenting sort of schedule and when little one goes to childcare looks like. Are enrolment numbers changing much in our childcare centres?
1: Yeah, they really are at the moment, and I think it's still coming back down from that COVID absenteeism where families were working from home and keeping children near them to make sure that, you know, everyone was safe as much as they could. We've also seen that there's been a lower birth rate, so services aren't as full with occupancy as once they were with that lower age group. We've had the child safety issues that have happened in early childhood, which have made parents a little wary about, is it a good place for my child? Are they going to be safe? And then, of course, we've got oversupply, where there's lots of early learning centres that don't have full occupancy because, you know, oversaturation. And that also affects the ability to have that really good quality of early childhood at the same time as being that still occupancy being full. So there's a few different reasons why centres are having vacancies at the moment, but they're

0: probably the crux of it. The other one that people always don't realise is sometimes if there is there's no vacancy at your centre, it may not be that the centre is full. It may just mean that they don't have the staff to adequately meet the minimum ratios that the government sets out.
1: Wow, so there's a lot of layers to this. And then, of course, there's a cost factor. We know that there's a childcare subsidy, but I believe fees are about to go up again soon.
0: Yeah, fees will go up again. So for services that have had the worker retention payment, they may not increase their fees until the next time that they can. For other services, that they may have not increased those fees earlier, and they may say, look, we'll put them up at the beginning of financial year. Services normally tend to try and put the fees up only at the beginning of financial year so that it's absorbed with the increase in the childcare subsidy that the government gives out. However, I think with the cost of living, everyone's at this stage where we're all like, how do we remain viable? How do we make sure that we're breaking even? What is it that we need to do? And these are particularly the small mum and dad owners, not the big corps sometimes, but the small mum and dads and the, the not-for-profits that are trying to make ends meet every week.
1: Mm. Tell us about the recent changes to access to the childcare subsidy.
0: So we had the government brought in a three-day access policy, so a minimum of 3 days, and that means that all children are entitled to attend with CCS applied to their fees for a minimum of 3 days a week, which is a great bonus. So what was happening before is families were given 1 day, 24 hours, which essentially is 1 day a week. And then the other families, other times they'd go for a job interview and they'd say, oh, I can't attend that job interview because I actually am not going to be able to cover the fees because I've got to change my activity hours and now I've got to go in it. So it's a simpler process for families to try and reach ahead and get where they need.
1: I believe there is some documents about the impact on the link between access to childcare and productivity. Can you tell me a bit more about that?
0: Yeah, so we did see a change recently, or probably about 5-6 years ago, where the government was paying $28,000 to families to reduce fees, or up to $28,000 to reduce fees. Once families hit that cap, they were like, oh, maybe I won't go to work anymore. Maybe I'll stop working. I might get mum and dad to look after, but most times they reduce their days. So we normally saw around February, March, people were starting to reduce the days that they were attending work because childcare fees were full fees. So the government did change things around. They have kept that through to today where they are saying, let's make sure it's affordable for families, that they can go do what they need to do and still earn the money. Mm. We're in an economy that we need to work. We need to make sure things are going so that we can hopefully bring down the cost of living slightly. And unfortunately or fortunately, childcare is part of that.
1: Thank you very much for joining us on the program this afternoon. Is there anything else that's in the sort of works or in the picture that perhaps people aren't aware of that's on your mind, Majella?
0: I think it's always child safety is at the top of my mind. And, you know, we heard last week the Queensland government announced the safety commission that's been out that's going to be a great initiative for early childhood to ensure that all the little parts of child safety is joined together so that there's not one area that's not checking in with others to say, hang on, is this person here? So that was a great initiative announced by the Attorney General last week. I think we also talk about our educators and what they bring to early childhood and how in early childhood we've got 99% of people doing the right thing, ensuring children's safety. So that's a really important thing to point out to families to let them know what's going on.
1: Thanks so much, Majella. Appreciate your time.
0: No worries, thank you.
1: Okay, take care. That's Majella Fitzsimmons, the Queensland President of the Australian Childcare Alliance. Keen to hear about your experience on 1300 903 222 and particularly about the changing role of grandparents. You might right now be a grandparent in the car picking up your school-aged grandchildren from school. Perhaps you've spent the day at your child's place looking after their child, or perhaps their child comes to you. Perhaps you all live together. We've got so many different circumstances that we're dealing with these days. And as a single parent, perhaps it's particularly hard not to lean on family. What if you don't have any family? your experience, particularly around the changing role of grandparents, is what we're going to be looking at after 3 o'clock. It's after 3:30 to be precise. It's 3:22 at the moment. It's a beautiful track from Christine McVie, a little solo number, ABC Radio Queensland.

ABC Radio Queensland. It's 25 past three and we're talking about the changing role of grandparents. I'm curious if you're a grandparent yourself, how you feel about that. And of course, the earlier conversation with Magella about the fact that, there's an extra 2 weeks being offered by the government when it comes to childcare subsidy. If you can't afford to pay for children, says Ray in Hervey Bay, don't have them. And from a business perspective, if you're a small company and it's not possible to be able to pay two people for one job when one person is off maternity leave. I don't think I got the emphasis in the right place there. My apologies, Ray, but I think we get the idea of what you're saying, that if you're a small business, it isn't possible always to be able to pay two people to do one job when one person is off on maternity leave. I think I've got you there. Davey in Toowoomba says he's found happiness in his life without a family, all on his own. And Davey's the one that's really into colour psychology, loves the colour.

Yellow, which he says is the opposite of winter depression. Thank you for the yellow update, Davey. 1-300-903-222. Straight after the 4:30, 3:30. Hello, who am I? Where am I? I'm Sheridan. It is Monday. It is 3:26. So after the 3:30 news, we will be talking about the changing role of grandparents. We'll get one of our parenting experts in, or in today's case, grandparenting. And I'd love to know how you feel about this yourself. If you need to be anonymous, that's okay. I understand. But I get that most people do love their grandkids. So it's not a question of love, but how are you feeling about perhaps stepping in more than you ever imagined? 0487 993 222. But if you've got time to have a chat, give us a call on the blower, 1300 903 222.

0: ABC Radio Queensland, Sheridan with you this afternoon. And yes, the changing role of grandparents is what we'll be talking about shortly. But right now, smack on 3:30, perfectly on time, Dylan Morris has your news headlines.
1: Good afternoon. Sunshine Coast Council Mayor Rosanna Natoli is in Canberra this week to lobby the federal government to reconsider changes to disaster recovery funding. The federal government currently covers 65% of the cost of disaster recovery and the state 35%. But the Commonwealth plans to change that to a straight 50-50 split. Mayor Natoli says the change could lead to a funding shortfall for local councils. Deputy Premier Jarrad Bleijie says the federal government's plan is a kick in the guts to Queensland and will put more financial pressure on local governments. Australia's Zoo is refusing to comment after calling police to evict a traditional owner who visited the zoo to check on a culturally significant crocodile that was controversially captured last year. Old Faithful is a 4.5-metre saltwater crocodile that was captured in Cape York in November following public safety concerns. The 80-year-old totem crocodile holds cultural significance for the local Aboriginal

0: people, but was transferred to Australia Zoo without consultation. After making repeated requests about Old Faithful's condition, traditional owner Alwyn Lyle travelled from far north Queensland to see if the crocodile is still alive, but was removed from sight by the police. Australia's largest road freight transport association is calling on the federal government to temporarily suspend the heavy vehicle road user charge for the rest of the year. The government is winding back its cut to the fuel excise over the next month, with the discount reduced from 32 cents a litre to 16. The heavy vehicle road user charge, which has been free since April, will rise to 16 cents per litre until August. CEO of the National Road Transport Association, Warren Clark, says the government should suspend the charge for the next 6 months to alleviate the pressure on transport businesses who are facing rising costs. You'll have more news at 4 o'clock.
1: Thanks very much, Dylan. Sheridan with you this afternoon. Dylan's here as well. So is Nicole. The phones are open, 1300 903 222.
2: 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ABC Southern Queensland.
1: It's 23 minutes to three. We'll catch up with Brad at the Australian Traffic Network shortly. We've been getting lots of, poor Brad can't take a holiday. Like, that's how popular he is. Most of us can disappear for a bit and you go, oh, yeah, so-and-so's on holidays. Brad goes on holidays and you'd think the sky was falling. Well, he's back. So we'll be catching up with Brad at the Australian Traffic Network. A little bit of G-flip and then we're talking the changing role of grandparents. ABC Radio Queensland.

0: G-Flip in Australia on ABC Radio Queensland at 23 minutes to four. Look, in Australia, around 60,000 grandparents are the primary caregivers for their grandchildren, which can be a real gift in terms of the relationship with the grandkids, but also poses some unique challenges. In 2026, Seniors Australia Grandparents Report surveyed over 4,200 grandparents with over 50. It found around 7 in 10 grandparents over 50 now actively support their family. So we're not just talking about a visit on the weekend or, you know, baking scones together. Just over half the grandparents provide financial support for their grandchildren or adult children. And of those providing financial support, 55% have dipped into their own savings or retirement funds. Nearly 3 in 5, so we're talking 57%, say that their parenting style differs from the adult children, and I'm imagining that's where a little conflict can arise. Carol Markey Dads is Triple P's Australian Country Director. By the way, Triple P stands for Positive Parenting Program. We might have to stick a G in the middle of all of that, Carol. Thanks for joining us.
1: Thanks so much for having me, Sheridan. It's true. So Positive Parenting Program for parents and grandparents.
0: Yes, we've got to extend the reaches. So more time with grandparents can be a real positive for that grandparent-grandchild relationship. Can we talk about that first?
1: Absolutely. There's nobody that's going to love our kids nearly as much as the parents themselves. So it's such a great bond for grandparents spending quality time with their children. They're related. They want their child to that child to thrive and do well.
0: And when you're talking quality time, does that cover, you know, being a full-time childcarer?
1: It's very hard to provide quality time with grandchildren 24/7. It's physically demanding, it's tiring physically as well as emotionally, and it does really impact on the retirement lifestyle of the grandparent as well. So it's tricky to become a full-time child carer for our grandchildren.
0: And it seems to have changed fairly quickly. Like, I'm thinking the last 10 or 15 years, there's been a significant shift in the role grandparents are playing with their grandkids.
1: Absolutely. And as you were sharing some of those statistics earlier, we've got probably two-thirds or at least 60% who are providing regular care. And that might be overnight stays and emergency care or that extra support during school holidays time when there's just not enough leave for parents to be with their children for all of the school holiday time. And the other one in particular is that last-minute sick day support. And then there is a small number, a group, who are providing that babysitting or childcare every day of the week.
0: Mm. And I guess, you know, I'm thinking perhaps a little more traditionally and probably these days of great-grandparents. So great-grandparent on my husband's side, she loves doing things like chipping in for, you know, school excursions because she physically cannot, be there very much anymore just because of her great age and physical well-being. But really enjoys being able to carve out a little bit of, you know, pocket money for the kids or provide something that are a bit of a stretch for mum and dad. So there's that extended role that used to sort of be the primary role, didn't it? Like, you'd visit your grandparents in the school holidays and maybe if you lived in a similar neighbourhood, had Sunday roast with them or something like that, you weren't seeing them every day.
1: That's right. So if you're fortunate enough to be living close to your adult children and grandchildren, grandparents are playing a much more active and involved role with their grandchildren, which is fantastic. But I guess it's just balancing their own needs as well, because if you're spending a lot of time caring for grandchildren, there's a risk of burnout for yourself. You might be unavailable suddenly due to illness or other issues impacting on your health. So how do we, I guess, get that balance right so we can still get that strong bond and connection, provide financial support where we can? And I guess that other issue that you've touched on is that tension in terms of the different parenting styles.
0: Yeah, so I'm imagining this is having some impact on the grandparents' relationship with their own now working children who are parents.
1: That's right. And the adult children now are in a sense, the boss of their children and get to make the decisions about how they'd like their children to be brought up, what routines they'd like to be followed, you know, what the food, what sort of foods they eat, when, bedtime, screen time use, and how they want to set limits or boundaries, which I think a number of grandparents would suggest that their adult children aren't setting as many boundaries or limits as what they may have done when they were raising their children.
0: So that's a difficult one, isn't it? Because, you know, the parent quite rightly feels entitled to make those calls, but they're also leaning on the grandparent to, you know, to perhaps do more than they'd ever imagined when it comes to childcare. Yeah, that sounds like quite a negotiation. How do we get around that one?
1: It really isn't a negotiation there, and the key issue is a lack of communication and disagreements, particularly around discipline and limits, causes a lot of family friction. So if we're entering down this pathway of really inviting grandparents to play an active role in their grandchild's development and childcare, we really need to have

0: those sorts of things. And the other part of it is a few what-if scenarios. What if our grandchild does this behaviour? How would you like me to respond to it?
1: And if that's quite different for those different generations in parenting style, I guess then comes in one's personality style too. So I'm going to leave that one alone because it sounds like quite the can of worms for some families and probably just very harmonious for others. What about the expectations on the grandparents to commit to a childcare schedule at all? Sure. Like this could be, you know, messing with their retirement plan.
0: Well, and that's true. And that's what we're hearing anecdotally from the grandparent community, that the irregular care, sort of like the overnight stays here and there or helping out in school holidays or emergency care, is much more manageable than committing to one day a week or multiple days a week, because they know that if they need to change those days, it creates havoc for the parents because they haven't locked in an early childhood centre that can take them on those days. So they know that the issue gets quite complicated if they're not available all of a sudden. So I think it's a really tricky decision to be making about whether you can commit every week to a particular day.
1: Yeah, it's a difficult one. I'd naively thought that this would make great talk back, but everybody I think is feeling a bit like, oh, what if, you know, the other one's listening, or it's a little bit awkward. Oh, there is a phone ringing, so we might be in luck after all. I was really curious as to how people were feeling, and not in any way, you know, questioning whether any personal decision you make impacts the love you have for your grandchildren. Of course not. You know, of course, most people, I would say, you know, without even having to think about it, would love their grandchildren and their children and want to help where they can. But if you've committed to 3 days a week, for example, and that's already perhaps a physical, emotional and financial stretch, and then there's an emergency, then, you know, I can just see a recipe for resentment growing there.
0: Absolutely. So that open communication is essential.
1: Thank you very much for your time on this one. So open communication, is there a format that we can sort of use that's tried and true for that?
0: Well, it's really like as soon as things are happening, it's to talk about it. So an incident happened, it's saying, look,

0: Pretty solidly, yes. Well, my mother was the same. She was like, look, you know, I'm looking forward to it. I will, you know, hang out with them sometimes, but don't expect me to be a full-time babysitter or even a regular babysitter. Like, you know, we would have been too scared to ask her. She was clear.
1: Yeah, no, look, set the rules and keep to your guns.
0: Good luck. Thank you, Judy. I hope you get to do that. Take care. Cheers. Good to hear from you. 1-300-903-222. The changing role of grandparents. Would love to hear from you this afternoon. Oh, I had Brad and he's gone. He's dropped out. Okay, stand by. We will get Brad at the Australian Traffic Network for you. Any tick of the clock. Meanwhile, here's a little something you might want to get involved in.
2: Do you know the next Australian of the Year? Are they raising funds for those in need? Or building a brighter future? Conducting research? Or inspiring future astronauts? See them, hear them, nominate them at australianoftheyear.org.au.
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0: Hey, have we got Brad here?
4: Sharon and a yes. Very good afternoon around the Sunshine Coast at the moment. If you're travelling the Bruce Highway northbound, just after Johnson Road, a glasshouse fountain's got some piping debris there. Sunshine Motorway, heavy outbound through Mount Creek with congestion and also peak delays on Calland Road inbound between Racecourse Road and Quinaway Link Road. Quite busy both ways around Calland West and the Sunshine Motorway looking great around the northern beaches. No problems reported around Gympie, Maryborough and Harvey Bay. Also looking generally pretty good through Bundaberg, generally busy around Bundaberg Central and also to Calvin Street through Bundaberg West. Around Toowoomba and the Darling Downs, there has been a vehicle fire. Toowoomba Bypass stalls down near the Gore Highway at Athol and minor delays there. I'm back from ATM. More details just after 4:15 on ABC Local Radio Queensland.
0: Good to have you back on the program, Brad. I hope you had a terrific break. Okay, 11 minutes to 4. I'm going to let this topic go soon. Judy was willing to weigh in, but the changing role of grandparents. Are you willing to share your thoughts on this one? 1-300-903-222. And as our expert there, Carol Markey, Dad's pointed out, it can be such a beautiful relationship. As Vicar and Linda Bull express here in this gorgeous song, it's Grandpa's Song on ABC Radio Queensland.

0: Vicar and Linda Bull, Grandpa's Song. Nice one. Nice one. Okay, we've been talking about grandparenting. Now I want to talk about something that was once the realm of grandparents, but not so much anymore, and that is knitting groups. In an era of an artificial intelligence, maybe too much screen time, where do you find your happy place? I have friends that knit. One of my stepsons knits. He's like, 20-something. Once you get the hang of it, it's really apparently quiet, meditative. It can also be a little bit solitary. So there's a group called the Unravelers. It's a great name for a knitting group. They're in Pomona and they've combined the best of both worlds, the knitting and friendship. For the past 27 years, so they must have been quite young when they kicked this one off, they have been fighting loneliness and encouraging residents around them in the Noosa hinterlands to get together and knit. ABC's Evan Wallace met a very impressive group of knitters and crocheters at their weekly meeting.
1: Hi, I'm Bronwyn. Once upon a time, we thought it was a crazy idea to start a knitting group, and in town I'm known as the math tutor. But here, I'm just a knitter.
2: Right, well, we wanted a place where we could meet once a week and just share patterns, share wool, share stories. We sort out the whole world, basically. Yeah.
3: Crafty group page.
4: I'm Monica Nielsen, and I've been part of this group for 15 years. I'm 79, and I just love it, yeah.
5: Tell me about what you're creating.
4: It's a cot blanket, and it's done in waffle stitch.
5: Oh, what's waffle stitch?
4: It looks like a waffle, the waffles you eat. It's that pattern.
5: It's all very impressive to me. And, Monica, I liked it before you were telling me that this is for a potential future great-grandchild.
4: That's right. Still haven't got one, but I might be getting one soon, hopefully.
5: What's your advice, Monica, to people who might be interested but uncertain or unsure about joining a group like this one?
4: Oh, I'd tell them to come definitely and meet us all. Even if you can't do anything, you can have a cup of coffee and just a talk if you want to.
6: Okay, I'm Trish Payton. I'm 86 right now. This whole group has been marvellous because I wouldn't have found it except after my husband died. I was just sort of, I guess, a bit lonely. And one of the ladies, Bronwyn, who runs the group virtually, she offered the chance to come along. And I've been coming most Thursdays ever since, and it's a mental health day.
5: Has it helped your own mental health?
6: Oh, absolutely. But I'm a naturally optimistic person anyway, but it certainly has helped because sometimes when you're living by yourself virtually and you think you don't have to go anywhere, and I can understand how you can just stay home and say I can't be bothered, but when you've got a group and we all appreciate each other, I think that's really important. And sometimes I have to push myself out the door, but it's for my benefit, so yeah.
7: Hi, I'm Trish. I'm a retired nurse. I live in Pomona. Yeah, it's just means everything to me, actually. Yeah, so really good.
5: Wendy, how long have you been part of this group?
8: How long? How long have I been here, Trish? Must be about 6 years or something. Yeah. I met Trish. The group came out to knit at the Apollonian Hotel at Barine Point because there's this idea of knitting in the community day, and they were sitting around a table, and I'd been to the pub for my morning tea group up there and saw them, got chatting to them, and Trish invited me to join the group, so I've been coming ever since.
5: That's wonderful. What do you love about it?
8: The encouragement and the support of the group, because living at Barine Point, it's just a small community and we do have a good social life there too, but it's nice to come to Pomona and be with a different group. I mean, different in the good sense.
9: Hello, I am Deborah and I am part of the Pomona group. I live in Jones Hill. I'm 66 years old.
5: It can take a while to work it out sometimes.
9: So I haven't been for a whole year. So, but this year I started coming again, and it's lovely. I try to be here every week.
5: Do you mind if I ask what happened last year?
9: I had 3 operations, and my husband was all of a sudden diagnosed with some kind of weirdo autoimmune disease.
5: What did that mean for you, getting that support from the group?
9: Oh, heaps, heaps, because otherwise you're just alone, aren't you?
5: Deborah, when you finish off this amazing blanket, what's your next project? What do you think you're going to take on next, knitting-wise?
9: Another blanket. I've already bought a pattern, and it's for another friend. This one is for Monica.
5: Oh, I won't tell her.
0: I wonder if Monica's listening this afternoon. That's Deborah Weiss from the Unravellers Knitting Group speaking with ABC's Evan Wallace, wrapping up that story. Yeah, a good news story to finish the hour on. We are heading to the 4 o'clock news, and after that, another local council struggling with rising costs and the ratepayers who have to foot the bills. All of that and more shortly on ABC Radio Queensland. A couple of more comments coming in about grandparenting. Late comments.

0: ABC News, good afternoon. I'm Michael Bausch. The corporate watchdogs launched a criminal prosecution against a Gold Coast developer accused of misusing $10 million of disability housing funds. Mark Rigby reports.
1: The Australian Securities and Investments Commission alleges David McWilliams dishonestly used more than $10 million of investors' money to make purchases for himself and his partner. ASIC alleges the money, which was intended to fund six specialist disability housing projects, was spent on luxury property, a high-end sports car, cryptocurrency and personal investments. Mr. McWilliams appeared in Southport Magistrates Court today facing 12 charges of fraud, and one of making a false or misleading statement about a financial product. The matter returns to court in August.
0: Police are searching for a driver involved in a violent incident inside Brisbane's Airport Link tunnel. Two cars collided just after 9 o'clock this morning. It's alleged one driver tried to force his way into the other vehicle before assaulting an occupant with a screwdriver. Officers say the man fled the scene in a nearby rideshare car before getting out on the east-west arterial road at Hendra. Independent MP Nicolette Buller says she's open to joining a brand new political party for crossbenchers. A Teal-led community alliance is poised to launch as early as this week, shifting the landscape for independent politicians. Ms. Buller says she's actively consulting voters in her Sydney seat of Bradfield about whether to join the formal coalition. While

0: She's keeping her options open. She insists delivering on key policy areas remains her main priority.
1: To get things done, particularly on climate action. And whether I can do that the best as an independent or part of the formal alliance is a genuinely open conversation.
0: The Queensland government has unveiled a major public transport blueprint for the Gold Coast to keep pace with the city's booming population. The plan will extend the light rail from the University Hospital north to Harbour Town. In the south, the scrapped Stage 4 tram line will be replaced by a new 10-minute metro bus service dubbed the GC Surfer. The high-capacity fleet will connect Coolangatta to Burleigh Heads, Varsity Lakes and Robina. Gold Coast Mayor Tom Tate has urged the government to consider dedicated bus lanes for the surfer to ease congestion on already busy roads.
2: I think so. Otherwise, you're going to cause traffic problem. But, you know, I'm not the owner of the solution. I would say I'll leave it to state government to analyse that.
0: A new report has questioned whether the tax system is favouring older Australians at the expense of younger generations. Tuiyong has the story.
3: The report by the Actuaries Institute has found Australians with the same income can end up with very different outcomes depending on their age after taxes, government spending and benefits are taken into account. It found a 30-year-old earning $100,000 could have a net income around $85,000, while a 71-year-old with the same income could end up with more than $128,000. Researchers say the findings raise questions over whether Australia's tax and welfare system is maintaining a fair balance between generations.
0: To sport, and day 12 of the Soccer World Cup has wrapped up with Egypt beating New Zealand 3-1 in Vancouver. Earlier, Cabo Verde pulled off an impressive result, as Amanda Shalala reports from the US.
4: After holding tournament favourite Spain to a scoreless draw in its first match, Cabo Verde backed it up with a 2-2 draw with Uruguay in Miami. The World Cup debutants are now in with a strong chance of progressing to the knockout stage. Also in Group H, Spain bounced back with a 4-0 thumping of Saudi Arabia, including a goal to Lamine Yamal. And Iran is now a surprise Group G leader after an entertaining scoreless draw with Belgium.
0: To the weather for Queensland, a few showers tomorrow for the Fraser Coast and the far north coast. Fine or mostly fine for the rest of the state. Brisbane, 11 to 22. Ipswich, 6 to 22. The Gold Coast, 12 to 21. And the Sunshine Coast, 11 to 21. Mostly fine for the southeast on Wednesday. A shower or two for Thursday and Friday. On Moreton Bay, south to southwesterly winds, 10 knots, seas below 1 metre. 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
6: Feels like a show tune, doesn't it? This is Good Afternoon. Wanya, welcome. It is good to have you here. I'm sitting on Gubby Gubby Country. Don't forget, when you're texting or calling, I'm keen to hear where you are and what you get up to while you're listening to the ABC. 1-300-903-222. And you can text any time on 0487993222. I was just in such a hurry to get to my texts. So, Davey in Toowoomba, yes, I will tell your joke to Brad when he calls for the next cross to bring us up to date on what's happening in the traffic. And Jen in Noosa has said grandparents who make it known that they do not intend to play a significant part in the care of grandchildren should also acknowledge, likewise, they don't expect significant care from their children as those grandparents become frail or sick. Interesting point, Jen. Okay, thank you very much for your thoughts on that one. I think it's, you know, we are seeing a cultural change and maybe we are going back to, you know, some of the cultures of yesteryear where more people are having intergenerational living and intergenerational involvement. Oh, look, and someone else has popped up here responding to you, Jen, anonymous, saying, shouldn't it be one for one, not for one for two or three generations? So there you go, some different thoughts there. We were talking last hour, if you've just joined us, about the changing role of grandparents and how many grandparents, some 60,000 of them, are currently very significantly involved

they're providing as well. So up next, you're going to hear how Queensland councils are struggling with rising costs, and it's the ratepayers that are left to foot the bill. Then we'll catch up with Brad at the Australian Traffic Network, share a joke, and of course bring you up to speed with the traffic, and look, for the first time, a dedicated endometriosis and pelvic pain clinic has opened in Toowoomba, which is saving patients in the Darling Downs and West Moreton the trek to Brisbane. So we'll celebrate that and learn a bit more about that shortly. I'll get you some new temperatures in the next 5 minutes or so. This is Huey Lewis and the News, ABC Radio Queensland.

0: ABC Radio Queensland, it's 11 past four. Temperature-wise, starting to drop a little. Applefilth on 13 degrees, Toowoomba 16, 17 in Warwick, 18 in Gundawindi and St George. We've got 19 degrees in Dalby, Roma and Kingaroy. Maroochydore and Tawantin have dropped a degree as well, now on 20, 21 for Hervey Bay, Beerburrum and Bundaberg, 22 in Nambour and Maribyrnong. And Gympie and Gander, you are now on 23 degrees. So pretty much most of us have lost a degree in the last hour. I've just got air conditioning that's decided to blast me, and I've lost a good degree or two, probably a few actually. Sheridan, as long as I don't lose my marbles, okay, I'll try and hang on to those this afternoon. So, look, Queensland councils have been handing down their budgets, and depending on where you're listening to me this afternoon, you've probably already got some not so great news, and if not, this is the heads up of what's ahead. Because while local governments say their costs are skyrocketing, one of our colleagues, Nikki Sorbello, found out that rate rises on top of the current costs of living are not being well received. So we'll take you to that story straight away.
1: When Bundaberg Mayor Helen Blackburn compared the city's rate rise to a loaf of bread or a block of cheese per week, the backlash was swift. It spurred AI-generated images of mountains of the grocery items and a South Park-inspired parody song.
2: It's less than a loaf of bread.
1: In Bundaberg, this year's 8.28% rate rise comes after an almost 6.5% rise to rates last year. Councillor Blackburn says it's necessary after 0% rate rises in 2020 and 2021 had a negative knock-on effect.
3: What that does is actually puts you backwards. And on a trajectory, we're actually heading for a very, very dire long-term financial future for our region. So to turn that around is no easy feat. And in fact, even with what we did last year and what we're doing this year, we're still looking at a good 10 years before we get absolutely rock solid again.
1: Queensland Council of Social Services Executive Director of Research and Policy, Bronwyn Kippen, says the cost of living crisis is making any increase in costs difficult to absorb.
4: We're seeing and getting feedback from the community service sector that they're having a lot of families seeking support, and also families that haven't sought support before accessing services like food relief and fuel vouchers, because the cost of living is so high that it's really pushing families into a lot of stress in terms of meeting their basic needs. And we are seeing really kind of distressing things coming through there in terms of, because of cost of living, people are delaying having children, are restructuring their households to try to be able to afford rent, so maybe not by choice but moving back in with family members or sharing with other people.
1: Just 90 minutes south of Bundaberg is the Fraser Coast Regional Council area, the fifth fastest growing local government in Queensland. But the growth comes with the need for improved and expanded infrastructure, which Mayor George Seymour says comes at a cost.
5: Through the population growth, you know, we're seeing our resources being stretched and the need to build further infrastructure for sewerage, for water, for waste treatment. So all the materials, all the works that we have to do for the infrastructure for our growing community have just skyrocketed. So for example, asphalt costs have increased by 187% since 2019, pavement materials by 119%, earthworks by 163% since 2019.
1: Fraser Coast homeowner Rebecca Matthews understands the need for rates to rise, but is frustrated at the extra pressure it puts on her household.
6: So I'm looking at the costs

0: of fresh fruit and vegetables and that kind of thing. Things that before I probably wouldn't have been staring so closely at when I walked down the grocery aisle. We're participating in less extracurricular activities, for example. So I get a play sports voucher for one sport, but then for him to do other activities, it's just costing me more money that needs to go to electricity or rates or whatever.
1: Further west in the North Burnett Council area, residents are bracing themselves for what is to come after the council delivered a 25% rate rise last year, the largest increase in the state. Forward forecasts showed the council would need to increase this year's rates by 17%, but Mayor Les Hotz says it's an unpalatable amount for residents.
2: I don't believe that our increase will be anything like that, but we've got to balance our budget with the increases that we've experienced. Yeah, and just like the normal household, things are going up for council, and we can't sit back and ignore that.
1: In the state's northwest, the Mount Isa region is struggling with a declining population and rising costs, primarily wages, electricity and diesel. Renewable energy has helped bring the cost of electricity down, with the town not connected to the national energy market. Mount Isa Mayor Peter McRae says replacing older infrastructure is critical to the continuity of service.
3: We've got sewerage and water systems under the ground that no one can see, but there are going to be dire consequences if, you know, anything happens. So we need to be going through and replacing all of that essential infrastructure that really the community doesn't have an understanding of.
1: Councils receive only 3% of federal taxation revenue. Of that, only 0.4% is untied, meaning it isn't tied to a specific program or have a matched funding requirement. Matt Burnett is the president of the Queensland and National Local Government Association and says it's been a tough few years for councils, balancing rising costs and high community expectations.
4: When the service is no longer provided by the state or federal government, or by the private sector for that matter, the local council is usually the one left to pick up the pieces. The cost shift onto councils is huge, so that's why the ratepayers are usually left with the burden.
1: The federal government has launched an inquiry into local government funding and fiscal sustainability. Councillor Burnett says councils are lobbying for 1% untied funding through the financial assistance grants.
4: But what we need is increased untied funding so that councils can use that on things like community halls, on civic centres, on parks and gardens and sporting fields and those sorts of things that every community needs.
1: A spokesperson for Regional Development, Local Government and the Territories Minister, Kirsty McBain, says while recognising that local government funding is the primary responsibility of the states and territories, the committee is examining all areas of financial assistance that councils receive from the Commonwealth. In the budget, the grants were increased by over 5% to $3.6 billion. The federal government inquiry will hold public hearings in Canberra this week.
5: That was Nikki Sorbello with that report. Sunshine Coast Council, meanwhile, increased their rates by 10% this year. Noosa Council set to increase its rates by 9% pending a successful vote at tomorrow's special council meeting. And it looks like Toowoomba's already gone up.
6: ABC Radio. Traffic.
5: Brad, hit me with the traffic, and then we've got a joke from Toowoomba.
7: Love it. Very good afternoon. Yeah, so at the moment, not too bad, Sheridan. We did have some pipe debris on the Bruce Highway northbound after Johnson Road around the Glasshouse Mountains between Brisbane and Sunshine Coast, but that's been cleared up. Generally a good run on the Bruce Highway this afternoon. Sunshine Motorway, very light traffic now around Man Creek. It was a little bit busy earlier. And Calowns Road is heavy both ways approaching Kiwana Way, Link Road, Little Mountain, mainly for the inbound run from Racecourse Road and also into Clowns West as well, but the rest of Sunshine Coast all running smoothly. Generally a good run around Gympie, Maryborough and Harvey Bay. It is a little bit busy on Children's Road through South Bingra. Through Bundaberg has been generally busy around Bundaberg Central, some minor build-up at times. And a pretty good run congestion-wise around Toowoomba and the Darling Downs. Just got that vehicle fire still being contended with on the Toowoomba Bypass northbound near the Gore Highway at Athol. There has been minor build-up at times through there. I'm Brad from ATM. More details around 4 to 5 on ABC Local Radio Queensland. I've missed the joke, Sheridan.
5: Well, this one comes from Davey in Toowoomba. So, joke for Brad. What's the difference between a fish and a piano?
7: I don't know.
5: You can't tuna fish. And I know how you feel about tuna, Bradley.
7: How much do we love it, Sheridan?
5: So much. So much tuna in Chile. We bond over it on a regular basis. I've been stockpiling for you, Bradley, so we'll catch up with you again in the next 20 minutes.
7: I think Dave's done that for us, I reckon.
5: Tuna recipes. Let's get into it.
7: Oh, yes, yum, please.
5: Yes. Monday, easy cooking. I'm having tuna tonight, like quite literally. So I'll tell you about it soon.
7: Sounds good.
5: Thanks, Brad.
7: Thanks, Sheridan.
5: See you. Good to have you back. ABC Radio Queensland. We're going to Toowoomba in just a moment. Not for tuna, though. For our health.

0: ABC Radio Queensland, 22 minutes past four. Look at you, pack of chefs. I'm getting tuna recipes now. Keep them coming. I have tins of tuna at home and not much else. So 0487 993 222. What to do with tuna on a Monday night? A very simple topic.
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0: And for the first time, a dedicated endometriosis and pelvic pain clinic has opened in Toowoomba. This is really good news. It's funded by the federal government's Department of Health, Disability and Ageing. It's one of 33 that are being rolled out across the country. So at last, people dealing with endometriosis are getting some support. It's a wickedly uncomfortable thing, very painful for some, with a strong focus on outer suburban and regional communities. That's where the good news is for us. The Australian government announced 11 additional clinics as part of an expansion late last year, with extra Queensland locations, including Norman Gardens for women who live in Wide Bay or the Sunshine Coast. The Toowoomba Clinic, designed for the Darling Downs and West Moreton, is in the new building for the Drayton Medical Centre. And doctors say that regional clinics are welcome because they reduce the need for patients to travel to Brisbane for care. ABC reporter Grace Nakamura went along to the official opening in Toowoomba and spoke with several doctors. So here's what they had to say.
2: Okay, one, two, three.
3: We started this clinic in 2015 with zero patients, and we have come up to this stage where we have got close to 20,000 active patients. And so, yeah, we're very, very proud of what we have achieved here. We have already started seeing endometriosis and pelvic pain clinic patients, and patients' response has been very good. We're seeing a number of patients per day. We try to help them out with all the investigations, manage them here. If we can't, then refer them on to gynecologists who can help them out. This area of medicine has not been very well established. The endometriosis and pelvic pain has been a bit ignored in the past, but I'm glad that the government, central government, is helping put a spotlight on this very, very important issue, because women of all ages can experience pelvic pain. It's not only childbearing age, and this clinic aims to address some of the gaps that were there, and we hope we fulfill our obligation. We see close to 30 to 50 patients a week at the moment, and that number is consistently going up. There is more media coverage, and there is more information that is reaching the patients or the general population, and they're realizing that we are here, so that number is going up. With the funding from central government, we are more equipped to offer the service and training to the doctors, so we are more trained in this field, endometriosis and pelvic pain field, and we encourage all our doctors to do more education and develop more skills in dealing with endometriosis and pelvic pain.
4: Yes, we do all general practice presentations. We do all women's health, pregnancy, antenatal care, unplanned pregnancies. We also do all procedures like contraception, Implanon, IUD insertion, endometriosis, pelvic pain, menopause, perimenopause. So pretty much all services we do, apart from all acute presentations as well. So run like a urgent care, that if they really need to be seen today, we try to see them.
3: Yeah.
0: That's Dr. Rani and Dr. Kumar there at the Drayton Medical Centre. Ash Webb works for Quendo or Qdo, depending on Quendo. Quendo. Yep. Potato, a not-for-profit organisation that supports women dealing with endometriosis and pelvic pain. Again, this is Grace Nakamura, the gift that keeps giving.
5: To have something that is classified as rural care for these endo and pelvic pain patients is absolutely a necessity. You know, to have it on our doorstep, we don't have to travel to Brisbane anymore. We can come right here. So it'll be really exciting to see how this clinic grows and expands and, you know, treats people that really desperately need that help.
6: Because we're hearing, we've heard the statistics before, one in seven women women, have some sort of experience with endometriosis, and it can take up to 7 years for them to be diagnosed. Do those numbers change at all when you're in regional or rural areas?
5: So, fun fact for you, it's actually 1 in 6 in Queensland, and that's a study that's done from the longitudinal women's health study led by Gita Mishra at UQ. And then I think the biggest thing is that people can feel validated. Like, they know that they can come here and get some form of answers. But yeah, definitely knowing that there's someone they can go to helps.
6: Yeah, and the doctors here say they have been, providing these sorts of services, but having a specialised clinic with, the name out there that this is, for this particular type of service has encouraged women to be more forthcoming, I suppose, with seeking help. Is that sort of, public awareness, has that made a difference?
5: I think in time, like everything, it's a time thing. And I think to build up that support of knowing that these guys are here to help that, but also having the actual name for it. So once you know you have endo, or once you feel like you might have endo, knowing there's a special place that you can go to, like, it just helps, and, hopefully one day people will go, oh, that's that clinic that helped me XYZ, get this, do that, support this. So, yeah, the more we talk about it, hopefully, it'll be good.
6: And so have you spoken much to patients around Darling Downs?
5: I did. Only less than a month ago, we actually had a workshop here in Toowoomba where we had a whole heap of specialists from different areas, from ultrasounds to dietetics to general GP to, doctors. We heard from them in a way that patients can understand. So it's all well and good that doctors and medical practitioners use their medical terminology, but when you're just dealing with everyday patients, they want it in words that they understand. And what I hear all the time is, I have to go to Brisbane, and I don't want to hear that anymore.
6: saving those hours on the road can be life changing, especially if you've got work or you've got family or you live even outside of Toowoomba. We're seeing across Queensland, especially as one of the most decentralised states, there are women who live on cattle properties, 1,000 kilometres.

0: kilometres west of Brisbane, and to access services is a huge burden. This is obviously a wonderful step in the direction, but is there more you'd like to see done for those sorts of women?
1: Absolutely. There's always more that can be done, I guess. I think the biggest one has come to mind is, you know, the governments with their funding for these things. Like, we need to reach more, and you actually hit the nail on the head with the rural, like the really rural, the governesses out on cattle stations that are living with problems, like at Orgathella, Charleville, you know, all those hard to reach places. You know, that's where telehealth clinics could be really incredible, you know, to reach those people.
2: Ash Webb there, finishing that report with Grace Nakamura at ABC Southern Queensland. Thank you very much for that one, Grace. It's just on 4:30 and Dylan is back with your news headlines. Hey, Dylan.
3: Good afternoon. Sunshine Coast Council Mayor Rosanna Natoli is in Canberra this week to lobby the federal government to reconsider changes to disaster recovery funding. The federal government currently covers 65% of the cost of disaster recovery to the state's 35%, but the Commonwealth plans to change that to a 50-50 split. Mayor Natoli says the change could lead to a funding shortfall for local councils, while Deputy Premier Jared Blay labelled plan changes a kick in the guts to Queensland. Australia Zoo is refusing to comment after calling police to evict a traditional owner who visited the zoo to check on a culturally significant crocodile that was controversially captured last year. Old Faithful is a 4.5-metre saltwater crocodile that was captured in Cape York in November following public safety concerns. The 80-year-old totem crocodile holds cultural significance for the local Aboriginal people but was transferred to Australia Zoo without consultation. After making repeated requests about Old Faithful's condition, traditional owner Alwyn Lyle travelled from far north Queensland to see if the crocodile is still alive, but was removed from the site by police. And Australia's largest road freight transport association is calling on the federal government to suspend the heavy vehicle road user charge for the rest of the year. The charge, which has been free since April, will rise to 16 cents per litre until August, just as the fuel excise discount is reduced from 32 cents per litre to 16. CEO of the National Road Transport Association, Warren Clark, says the government should suspend the charge for the next 6 months to alleviate the pressure on transport businesses who are facing rising costs. You'll have more news at 5 p.m.
2: Yep, thanks very much, Dylan. Sheridan with you this afternoon. Experts are saying social media platforms have a responsibility to regulate medical misinformation. Drive misinformation expert Dr. Naomi's going to join us next because she's spotted a disturbing trend.
4: Ladies and gentlemen, if I could offer you only one tip for the future, sunscreen would be it.
2: So, what's going on with sunscreen and misinformation? We will find out straight after this tune from George Ezra. It's a sweet one.

0: I'd leave it all.
1: Thank you, Mr. Ezra. That's Budapest at 24 minutes to 5, ABC Radio Queensland. Sheridan with you, and Dr. Naomi Smith, digital sociologist at the University of the Sunshine Coast, joins you in the studio. Dr. Naomi, you've spotted this disturbing trend about sunscreen. What's going on?
2: Yes, so there's been some really interesting research come out of Canada, and they analysed a bunch of posts on TikTok, around 1,000, and they found that misinformation around sunscreen only makes a small amount, but it gets the most attention. So this is misinformation including things like sunscreen is harmful to you, that it is the thing that's causing skin cancer. So some really dangerous ideas there.
1: So that, and it's that proportion of the way things are rolling out is really interesting, that it's, you know, out of all of the amount of TikTok videos doing the rounds, most of them are pro sunscreen, but the posts containing the misinformation were the most popular. What's driving that? Like, what is it about people that they're attracted to the dodgy stuff?
2: I think this is a really interesting question. I think misinformation is very emotionally compelling. It really strikes at some very core emotions.
1: So that primal, like fear.
2: That primal thing. Mm. And when someone is giving you sort of calm, rational, scientific information about, you know, the long-term research we've done on the effectiveness of sunscreen, it just doesn't hit the same. It doesn't grab your attention and your emotions in the same way. So misinformation is what we would call very sticky. People get attracted to it and they get stuck to it, and it can be very difficult to unstick them from it.
1: Yeah, well, that was going to be my next question. It's like, how hard is it once someone has, you know, formed a strong opinion to get that to shift? Like, all the logic in the world doesn't seem to be doing it.
2: Yeah, and there's also some attendant research that speaks to this problem. So there was a survey in the US by the American Academy of Dermatology about sun safety, and they looked at what Gen Zers in particular, who are very heavy social media users, thought. So 36% of them are trusting influencers as their primary source of skincare information. At the same time, those same Gen Zers are saying that they've encountered sunscreen misinformation online. 64% of them are saying that. So that emotional attachment that we have to influencers is really dominating this space. So I feel like the more medical professionals we have engaging in this sphere, the better kind of reaching people where they're at, which is online.
1: Yeah. And do we need to get some in those age brackets? Like, if, you know, there's a grey-haired, wise old white man giving you information that, you know, perhaps has 50 years experience behind him or her or them, perhaps people are relating to someone who they more aspire to be like because they look cool and, you know, they are influencers, the word implies.
2: I think relatability is really important.
1: That's and a better word for it. Thank you.
2: Speaking to people in a language that they can understand, I think is a really important part of science communication and developing people's scientific literacy

0: and medical literacy?
1: Yeah, so look, I'm in Gen X and I tend to trust somebody who has a lot of experience. So I tend to have a leaning towards people that are perhaps older than me for my source of information, but not the case for the Gen Zs.
0: I think when you have a generation that is so used to connecting with people online and trusting influencers and content creators and viewing them as authentic, as relatable, and maybe someone that they know almost on a personal level, I think that level of distance that we often associate with expertise actually works against communicating with that generation.
1: So it's interesting, isn't it? So for Gen Zers, or Zers, as they say on the other side of the equator, it's a very different thing because I know that I don't know someone online, even if they seem incredibly familiar, even if I watch them every day, I don't necessarily feel like they are my friend.
0: Yeah, I think it is a really different way, and it reflects the differences in the media environment when you were growing up versus when Gen Z is growing up versus when I was growing up.
1: I'm not a digital native.
0: The media landscape is completely different, which I think is why it's so important not to treat everyone like they're a monolith. Different generations need different styles of communication and different communication from experts to make sure, again, we're speaking to them in a language that they understand.
1: Yeah. And you think that's what's behind killing our trust in science?
0: I don't think it's helping. I think we live in a very complex society with a lot of different voices talking all at the same time. And it can be very difficult to filter out what is right and what is wrong. So often when you're doing that, you go with someone you trust. And what you trust is different for every generation. You're trusting the grey-haired expert. Gen Zers are trusting someone who they feel is relatable, who is on their level, who they feel like they know and can trust.
1: I guess there's an answer in there, isn't it? And it's something that perhaps we need to consider more. Who is giving the message? Mm-hmm. What about the responsibility of social media platforms themselves?
0: I think they do have a significant responsibility. Unfortunately, they don't do much about it, which is a perennial problem. And they rely on users reporting misinformation to them to help them, I guess, police this social media environment. But that puts a lot of labour back onto people like you and me to see something and report something. So even though I study misinformation online, if I see something when I'm scrolling TikTok in my time off, I'm probably not going to report it because it's a lot of effort, it's a lot of energy, you have to go into quite a lot of detail about what exactly is wrong about it. And you're just trying to relax and unwind at the end of the day and have a nice time. So I think that system where you're relying on users to really moderate the platform for you is always going to fail because you're expecting them to do unpaid labor and people are there to enjoy themselves, not to engage in volunteer work.
1: Lots of food for thought this afternoon, Dr. Naomi. I can't wait to see what you come up with next week. Thank you for being with us on ABC Radio Queensland.
0: Thank you so much.
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3: Check 1-2, Sheridan. It hasn't been too bad on the roads this afternoon. There has been a couple of incidents to report, but at the moment around the Sunshine Coast, under speed on the Sunshine Motorway, both ways through Mountain Creek and Cland Road inbound between Racecourse Road and Quietaway Link Road at Little Mountains. We are seeing some build-up on the Bruce Highway southbound through Mons, so a little bit slow through there just after Maroochydore Road. No ripples from any crashes or breakdowns at this stage. Sunshine Motorway northbound just a little bit under speed after Pacific Paradise. All good around Gympie, Maryborough and Harvey Bay this afternoon. It has been a little bit busier times around Bundaberg Central, but much lighter conditions there. Has been a couple of problems around Toowoomba and the Darling Downs. We did have a vehicle fire. That's been cleared and extinguished now and all gone on Toowoomba Bypass northbound near the Gore Highway. That's all. No delays. Minor build-up on James Street generally this afternoon around South Toowoomba and a crash just in southwest of Dalby on the Mooney Highway and Nandi Tipton Road at Nandi, so crews are attending there. I'm Brad from ATN. More details after 5:15 on ABC Local Radio Queensland.
1: Thank you, Brad. I'm going to save the recipes for them because I know you're under the pump and you've got to fly, but just think tuna lasagna, tuna pasta, tuna pot pie. Lots of recipes coming your way, Bradley.
3: I'd love it. Sounds good.
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0: It's a 4:45 already. We'll catch up with Brad again in the next half hour. So keep your tuna recipes coming for him. I will get them to him. Can't wear sunscreen. It makes me sweat and burns my skin, says Ross in Howard. I guess that means you're a hat and long sleeves guy. Here's an appropriate tune. And then in a couple of minutes, you're going to hear from some really passionate swimmers. Remember how last week we were talking about travel, that, you know, travel that is sports inspired. They're taking their hobby overseas with some donations in tow. Meanwhile, Mr. Lerman on ABC Radio Queensland.
1: Ladies and gentlemen, if I could offer you only one tip for the future, sunscreen would be it. The long-term benefits of sunscreen have been proved by scientists, whereas the rest of my advice has no basis more reliable than my own meandering experience. I will dispense this advice now. Enjoy the power and beauty of your youth. Oh, never mind. You will not understand the power and beauty of your youth until they've faded. But trust me. In 20 years, you'll look back at photos of yourself and recall in a way you can't grasp now how much possibility lay before you and how fabulous you really looked. You are not as fat as you imagine. Don't worry about the future or worry.

0: their lives. Some of the most interesting 40-year-olds I know still don't. Get plenty of calcium. Be kind to your knees. You'll miss them when they're gone. Maybe you'll marry. Maybe you won't. Maybe you'll have children. Maybe you won't. Maybe you'll divorce at 40. Maybe you'll dance the funky chicken on your 75th wedding anniversary. Whatever you do, don't congratulate yourself too much, or berate yourself either. Your choices are half chance. So are everybody else's. Enjoy your body. Use it every way you can. Don't be afraid of it or what other people think of it. It's the greatest instrument you'll ever own. Dance. Even if you have nowhere to do it but in your own living room. Read the directions, even if you don't follow them. Do not read beauty magazines. They will only make you feel ugly. Get to know your parents. You never know when they'll be gone for good. Be nice to your siblings. They're your best link to your past and the people most likely to stick with you in the future. Understand that friends come and go, but with a precious few, you should hold on. Work hard to bridge the gaps in geography and lifestyle, because the older you get, the more you need the people you knew when you were young. Live in New York City once, but leave before it makes you hard. Live in Northern California once, but leave before it makes you soft. Travel. Accept certain inalienable truths. Prices will rise. Politicians will philander. You too will get old. And when you do, you'll fantasize that when you were young, prices were reasonable, politicians were noble, and children respected their elders. Respect your elders. Don't expect anyone else to support you. Maybe you have a trust fund. Maybe you'll have a wealthy spouse. But you never know when either one might run out. Don't mess too much with your hair, or by the time you're 40, it will look 85. Be careful whose advice you buy, but be patient with those who supply it. Advice is a form of nostalgia. Dispensing it is a way of fishing the past from the disposal, wiping it off, painting over the ugly parts, and recycling it for more than it's worth. But trust me, I'm the sunscreen.
1: Baz Luhrmann, it was irresistible. Thank you for those who suggested it. Meanwhile, Phil, I'm guessing this is Phil in Pomona, has suggested no generation should trust boomers. Remember what we did in the 70s. Of course, that leads me to a song as usual, My Generation by The Who. We'll see if we can fit that one in, see how we go with that one. And thank you to everybody who's been sending through their tuna recipes for Brad. I'll get them to him next hour. It is 5:09. ABC Radio Queensland, Sheridan with you this week. How much do you like swimming? I love swimming, but our next guest really, really, really love swimming, and they've used it as an excuse to travel and make a donation. We've got Wendy Krosh. I've got two phone lines to play with here, so let's see if I can do this without hanging up on anyone. Hey, Wendy, how are you going?
2: Hello, how are you, Sheridan?
1: Good. Now, let me just see if I can get Vicky on the line as well. So I should now have Vicky and Wendy all being fair and well. Here we go. And no, I've got neither of them. This is fun. Okay, so I've got Wendy there, and let me try to get Vicky here. Yes, now I've got you both. Hey, Vicky. Have I got Vicky there as well?
2: No, you've got Wendy.
1: I've got Wendy, but not Vicky. Oh, this is funny. Okay, let me just try this one. Can you hear me, Vicky? Okay, I'm going to bounce from one of you to the other. So first up, Wendy, where are you at the moment?
2: I'm at the Sunshine Coast at the moment.
1: Okay,
2: And I've moved from Kingaroy to the Sunshine Coast.
1: Okay, because I was thinking there's not much ocean to do an ocean swim in Kingaroy. So what got you to, you know, into, was it in the pool? Was it in a river?
2: No, pool swimming. Vicky found the little jaunt that we went on, and we practiced mainly in the pool at Kingaroy, and just went to Fiji and did it.
1: Wow, that's incredible. How

0: It's how aspirational of you. Let me see if I can get Vicky on. Vicky, can you hear me this time? Oh, I know what I'm doing wrong. Now I've got Vicky, yes?
1: Hi, Sheridan.
0: Yay! Excellent. Now let's see if I can do this without hanging up on you and have you both together. I've got Vicky and Wendy now, yes?
1: Yes.
0: Yay! I've mastered the technology. I haven't done this type of interview for a little while, so it's exciting to have both of you. So what about you, Vicky? Where are you? Are you on the Sunshine Coast as well, or are you in Kingaroy?
1: I'm in Kingaroy. I've just travelled back from Hervey Bay. I'm doing a running event down there on yesterday.
0: Okay, you two are unstoppable. So how do you know each other?
1: Through the Go Getter Girls Running Club in Kingaroy.
0: Okay, so you both run and you swim. This is extraordinary. So tell us about the ocean swim. When did you travel over to Fiji?
1: We travelled over on Monday the 18th of May, and we arrived and had a welcome dinner and presented our donations for the Akiaki community.
0: Ah, beautiful. How did you, I'll go to Wendy on this question, how did you learn about the Akiaki community, Wendy?
2: Vicky found the Ocean Swim Fiji on Facebook. So this was about this time last year, and we decided to go and paid our deposit and everything. And then with the correspondence that the people that were running the event suggested that if you had spare room in your suitcase to bring donations over for the Akiaki coastal community, for socks, undies, pencils, anything that for kids from about 5 to, well, newborn to 15, basically.
0: And Vicky, was it just the two of you putting those donations together, or did friends and family chip in as well?
1: Our running club, Go Getter Girls, were absolutely wonderful. They donated so many things, and our friends as well, yes.
0: Okay, now let's go back to the swim. Was it a relay, or did you both swim the 9 kilometres? Wendy?
2: No, we both swam the 9 kilometres. It was 3 kilometres over 3 consecutive days.
0: Was it hard?
2: No, not really. One day, well, it might have been harder than the other because it was a little bit tidal, but, yeah, it was doable.
0: Uh-huh. And, Vicky, what do you do for recovery after doing a big swim stint?
1: Well, actually, we ate and drank.
0: Oh, okay.
2: We didn't drink too much, though.
0: Okay.
1: Such a welcoming community over there, and the event was so well organised and run. They actually had everything organised, our food, our drinks, our entertainment. You couldn't get a better event to go to.
0: How excellent. And are you permanent on the Sunshine Coast now, Wendy, or are you going back to Kingaroy just visiting?
2: No, I am permanent. I've purchased a house down here, and because I was born and bred in Kingaroy, and because my children are closer to the coast, I thought I'll move to the coast. So I did.
0: Welcome, yeah. Welcome. But what a way to keep together, to keep planning these trips. Is that the deal?
2: Possibly. I wouldn't mind doing another ocean swim, but I would possibly like to go to another venue and maybe a wee bit longer, maybe a 5K, I could do.
0: Yeah, well, don't forget to learn about the island charity swim that happens on the Sunshine Coast. That's a really special one. Vicky, have you got your sights on anything in particular?
1: No, I'm looking for another swim to do, yes.
0: Okay, well, when you find it, please give us a call, and particularly if there's a charity angle, I'd love to be able to, you know, help you girls get the word out.
2: Yeah, that would be lovely. Yeah. So what's the one on the Sunshine Coast?
0: It's called the Island Charity Swim, and it's a fundraiser where you swim out Majimba Island, also known as Old Woman Island, and it's too scary for me, quite frankly. however, it's really well supported, and it raises funds for the special schools across the Sunshine Coast. It's worth jumping on Facebook and having a look.
2: I will do that. That'd be lovely.
0: Brilliant. Great talking to both of you.
2: Okay. Thank you, Sheridan.
0: Take care. ABC Radio Queensland. Squeeze a little bit of Foo Fighters in. How much fun are they? What a way to keep a friendship going when you, you know, move to a different town. Just a couple of minutes away from 5 o'clock.

0: Foo Fighters on ABC Radio Queensland. We are heading to the 5 o'clock news. Now, last week, you might remember we caught up with Alliance for Gambling Reform's Chief Advocate Tim Costello. So I'll bring you a little bit of that interview in case you missed it. But then we're going to speak to somebody with lived experience who's become an advocate for the Alliance of Gambling Reform. We've been talking about the impact on health and all those ads on State of Origin.
1: ABC News, good afternoon. I'm Michael Bausch. Australian Federal Police say more charges are expected following Australia's largest ever cocaine bust. 2.7 tonnes of the drug were found in a bunker system under shipping containers at Londonderry in Sydney's West last Friday. A multi-agency investigation began in late May when packages of cocaine were found floating at a boat ramp near Mackay in North Queensland. AFP Commander Stephen Jay says he's reasonably confident the entire shipment has been accounted for.
2: 8 people have been charged. Realistically, we expect there will be further activity ongoing as well. It's a significant importation. It's a significant amount of drugs. It has a significant syndicate sitting behind it, we have no doubt.
1: More charges have been laid against a Queensland detective senior constable at the centre of a police investigation. The 36-year-old officer from the Crime Command was initially charged with stalking as a domestic violence offence. He's now facing a string of fresh counts, including sexual assault and public office misconduct, allegedly committed over several years both on and off duty. The man is due in court tomorrow. The Federal Agriculture Minister has confirmed a second bird has tested positive for the deadly H5 avian flu strain in Western Australia. The northern giant petrel was found sick on a beach on the state's south coast. It follows the initial discovery of an infected brown skua near Esperance last Sunday. Julie Collins stresses the outbreak remains contained with no signs of widespread wildlife deaths.
3: So I want to reiterate that this is two birds that have been found with the H5 bird flu in an isolated area of Western Australia. I also want to reiterate at this time, there is no evidence of any mass mortalities, particularly in our wildlife.
1: The double detection has triggered biosecurity concerns, ending Australia's status as the final continent free from the devastating global strain. A Gold Coast developer has been hit with a string of charges for allegedly siphoning millions of dollars from funding meant for vulnerable care housing. Mark Rigby reports.
4: David McWilliams appeared in Southport Magistrates Court today facing 13 charges brought by the Commonwealth's Director of Public Prosecutions. The Australian Securities and Investments Commission alleges Mr. McWilliams dishonestly used $10 million of investors' money to buy property, cryptocurrency, a luxury car, and make investments of his own. ASIC says the money was supposed

0: supposed to be used for 6 specialist disability housing projects, none of which were ever completed. ASIC's investigation into Mr. McWilliams and his company has been ongoing since September 2024.
1: The Gold Coast Mayor has backed a Queensland government plan for a new metro bus fleet despite missing out on light rail. Premier David Crisafulli today unveiled the GC Surfer Network to connect Burleigh Heads to the airport and the southern border. The high-frequency fleet replaces the scrapped Stage 4 tram line. Tom Tate says while he still prefers light rail, his priority is fixing the city's transport bottlenecks.
2: I'm not going to get into argy-bargy about it. I'm just looking forward to the solution to the airport. That's the most crucial thing at the moment for us. Genuinely, I believe the Premier and his government are trying to give us the best whole-of-city solution.
1: To sport, add in rugby league, Gold Coast 5/8 Jaden Campbell has backed rookie partner Zane Harrison to anchor the Titans' halves pairing for the next decade. The 20-year-old stepped up on Saturday night to slot a match-winning field goal in just his 6th first-grade appearance, sinking the Panthers 19-18 at home. Campbell says it's a major boost to secure a win alongside a fellow local junior.
3: Growing up around the club and around Gold Coast, it's who I wanted to play for. So having someone like Zane, who's in a similar situation, I'm sure he'd want to do the same, just get it right and win for the Titans.
1: To finance on the markets, the ASX 200 fell 13 points today. It closed at 8,816. The Australian dollar's trading at just under 70 US cents. Queensland's weather, scattered to widespread showers tomorrow along the far north coast and the Fraser coast. Fine or mostly fine elsewhere. Patches of morning frost about the Granite Belt and Carnarvon Ranges. Some fog around the Darling Downs and between St Lawrence and Innisfail. Brisbane, 11 to 22, mainly fine in the southeast on Wednesday. A shower or two for Thursday. ABC News.
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5: Good afternoon. I hope your Monday has gone well and you stick with us for the rest of the hour because we've got lots to talk about. We'll make sure you're up to date with the latest in traffic. We're taking your tuna recipes for Brad so he knows what to cook for dinner tonight now that he's back from holidays. In just a moment, we're talking about gambling harm reduction. And then before the 5:30 news, we'll take a look at some modern tools that are helping count and potentially save some of our declining bird populations.
6: For the conversations that count and the stories you need to hear, we're your local voice for the big issues. ABC Southern Queensland.
5: It's 6 minutes past five. Sheridan with you this afternoon. We'll go to the Bureau of Meteorology shortly. But first up, let's talk gambling. Last week, we spoke with the Alliance for Gambling Reform's chief advocate, Tim Costello, about the impact of gambling on men, especially young men, in the wake of, you know, major sporting events like State of Origin. He shared some sobering statistics.
7: NRL and AFL have become the vehicles for multi-billion dollar foreign sports betting companies to actually take over our love of the game. So that for young men, sadly for even kids under 18, it's sort of impossible to think of watching an NRL game or a State of Origin game without thinking of your multi. Now, it never was like this. We actually had limited gambling largely to horse racing and greyhounds. But because of this, we now know that over a million 12 to 17-year-olds in Australia gambled last year, losing $20 million. They're not allowed to. It's illegal, but they get an older brother's ID. And we know that 80% of 10-year-olds know the odds on a game.
5: So that was Tim Costello, sobering facts and so prevalent that we wanted to hear about the lived experience from someone who's struggled with a gambling addiction. So you're joined now by Mark Kempster, lived experience advocate with the Alliance for Gambling Reform. Mark, thank you so much for talking to us this afternoon.
8: No, anytime. Happy to be on.
5: So we just heard about young people and the level of exposure they have to gambling advertising and to gambling itself. How old were you when you were first exposed?
8: Very young. So I'm mid-30s now. So I probably started gambling when I was 13, 14 years old. I was someone who had a love of sport. I'm in Tassie, but I played sport all my life, and probably grew up in a culture and played at a high level when I was younger with some men. So I probably grew up in a culture where gambling was around me a lot. And started seeing that that's probably what I thought was the socially acceptable thing to do. And then started going to the pub after games and things on those lines when I was 14, 15 years old, and went from there.
5: Oof, how bad did it get for you?
8: Pretty bad. Like, my entire 20s and early 30s were lost to an addiction. I lost at least $100,000 I can account for. It's definitely more than that, but I don't really want to go back through every bank statement. But it's definitely, in six figures I would have lost across that time. But it's the time it's taken away from me, and the probably the formative years of my life. In your 20s is such an important time. You go through so many huge life milestones, and my whole time through them was in a haze of addiction, unfortunately.
5: Yeah, that's tough. What was it that made you seek help, or did you seek help, or were you, did someone foist it upon you?
8: I was forced upon me in the end. Like, I knew I had an issue for a really long time. So, like, I gambled addicted for 10 years, but probably the last 3 to 4 years I knew I was heavily addicted and had an issue. And it got to the point where I had just completely changed the person I was. My partner had seen me change from this fun-loving, sporty, healthy man she fell in love with to a very angry, vindictive, overweight person who gave up sport to because he wanted to gamble too much. And she put it on me that I needed to get right after the grand final in the AFL in 2020. I came home quite drunk, and she worked out what was going on. She had a look at my bank account and said, "You need to get yourself right or I'm leaving, and my 2-year-old son will be coming with me." So that was the catalyst I need. But I'm one of the real lucky ones that I'm still here to talk about it, because I'm probably an outlier in the statistics, because most people don't recover from this addiction. So that's why I use my voice now to try and to speak up for the people who can't speak up, because they're still either stuck in it or not with us anymore.
5: Yeah, that's so difficult. Mark, how did you quit? Like, once she laid down the law, and obviously, as you say, you're one of the lucky ones, you could hear it and you thought, I can't lose my, my partner, my child. What did you do? Where did you get help?
8: It took a lot. Like, it's unfortunately, we live in a country where we are bombarded with gambling advertising and promotions everywhere you go these days. So, like, I sought help through Gamblers Anonymous, which were fantastic. I went and got psychologist help. I got some subsidised mental health plans, which anyone can go to their GP and ask for. You get 12 free ones per year. So that really helped in terms of just understanding the way the brain works and how this is an addiction that works on the dopamine levels in your body, and that's how it occurs a lot of the time. So just things like that. But trying to actually escape it and trying to move away from gambling when I have a love of sport. So I had to basically give up my watching of sport and my love of sport, because I wanted to prioritise my mental health, because of the way gambling's just thrown in our faces every time we turn the TV on with any sporting event in Australia at the moment.
5: Yeah, I can hear the pain in that, to have to give up the thing you love, which was not the gambling, it was actually the sport, but because of the, bombardment of advertising. Do you think that the support's available? Like, I might go to my local, say, surf club, and there's a note on the back of the door, for self-reporting, if you need help. Did anything like that ever cut through? Like, I know it's there and it's important, but does it work?
8: No, every person who's struggling with gambling knows they have a problem. Like, these messages make you feel worse a lot of the time. They make you feel like you're the problem. And when we're not the problem, we are the ones who are being preyed upon, unfortunately, by an industry who are acting with little to no regulation across Australia because of the way it's been let to run over the last 20 years. So it makes you feel like that you are the problem, when all the evidence shows, all the research shows, that this is an addiction like any other addiction. And the gambling companies know this. They're advertising praise on our sense of mateship and things on those lines to make you fall into it so quickly, but they know you can get addicted to it so quickly as well. So I don't feel they work. Like, BetStop's been probably a really good introduction that the government has done, and I don't like much the government has done in this space, but BetStop is a good measure where you can block yourself from gambling advertising on their websites. But outside of that, it's near on impossible to try and really get on top of it early if you can get to that point.
5: If you can block yourself, can you? And I'm nervous about asking this question, but can you unblock yourself? Not saying that you would, but...
8: Oh, you can. So there's different you can do, like 1 year, 2 years. I've chosen a lifetime ban. I don't want to gamble again. So I'm not supposed to be contacted by any gambling company in Australia. Unfortunately, it still happens. And the gambling companies, we think we've seen in the last couple of months in federal parliament, there was the Entain group who own Ladbrokes and Neds contacted 500 people on the self-exclusion register, and they got a very minuscule fine because of that. So I think the companies see it as an operating cost to sometimes contact these problem gamblers to try and get them back on the hook sometimes, which is a horrible thing to think about.
5: Yeah, and a minimal fine when each of those people is probably in massive debt is it's hard to hear. You're hearing from lived experience advocate from the Alliance for Gambling Reform, Mark Kempster, this afternoon on ABC Radio Queensland. We're on the Drive program for Southern Drive. We'll go to the Bureau in just a moment. But Mark, I understand you have just come out of a meeting with the Parliamentary Friends of Gambling Harm Reduction. Tell us about that group and what was covered in the meeting today.
8: Oh, really good. It's always a good meeting, the Parliamentary Friends. It's a really strong group of politicians in the Parliament across all parties. It's represented from everyone across the political spectrum. And we get together every few months and we talk about what the government is looking to introduce. And obviously I try and bring stories of lived experience to these meetings when I go and tell people about the ones that contact me and make sure people understand that this is such a huge issue. It's not just me telling my story. I'm trying to make sure they know this is happening. These stories, like my story, happen everywhere across the communities in every part of Australia. So make them aware of that and really worked about what we want the government to actually add to the legislation they've proposed, because at the moment what they've proposed is pretty insipid. And it's not going to help many people at all outside of the people in the actual industry.
5: Yeah, and you're not the first to say that the new laws that are coming in July 1 are not strong enough. Do you think that with, advocates like yourself, with enough push, do you have hope that they will be strengthened over time?
8: I have hope, but the problem is we haven't been listened to in 3 years, so I find it hard to see they're going to listen to us in the next few weeks or so when they try to introduce this legislation. It's been near on impossible to try and get anyone in the government to meet with anyone with lived experience. They find ways out of it, or they just don't think we need to be listened to, when I think we're one of the most crucial sectors that need to be listened to when it comes to developing regulation to try and help people, because we know what it's like to try and get through it. So I'm really fearful that if we don't, if the government don't act on this properly the next few weeks, and they go ahead with nothing out of the Murphy report basically, and go ahead with what they've announced, that they're going to see this as a one and done thing, and we're not going to see it again as long as they're in power, which is really frightening. But hopefully they do look at it and understand there needs to be a lot more done on what they've announced.
5: Mark, final word. If someone listening knows they have a problem, you've identified that most people do actually know they have a problem and they feel ready, where is the hope? What can they do? What would you recommend? What's step one?
8: Reach out to someone close to you. Like I think the fear I had for a long time was that people close to me were going to leave me, or were going to think I'm a worse person, or not want me in their lives because I'm a gambling addict. It's not the case. People around you who love you will support you, and you need support to get through any addiction. You can't do it by yourself. So if you have someone close to you can reach out to and confide in that you are struggling, do that, and it becomes a lot easier to take that weight off your shoulder if someone's helping you carry it around with you. So try and do that. Reach out to people. If people don't have anyone, feel free to reach out to me online. You're more than happy to do that. And go and talk to your GP as well, and look at mental health plans and things on those lines, because there is support in those ways as well.
5: Thank you so much, Mark. Really appreciate you being here. There is nothing more powerful than somebody who's lived through something sharing about it. Appreciate
8: it. Anytime. Thank you. Cheers.
5: Take care. That's Mark Kempster, a lived experience advocate from the Alliance of Gambling Reform. Going now to the Bureau of Meteorology. Thanks for hanging out and holding on there for us, Baden.
9: That's all good. Excellent. Very important conversation to listen to.
5: Yes, compelling, wasn't it? Thank you. Mm. What are we looking at weather-wise at the Bureau of Meteorology?
9: So for today, we had that band of clouds that was sitting over parts of southeastern Queensland during last night. That kept going overnight and did lead to some decent falls in parts. Broadly, it was more around that up to 5 millimetre mark, apart from maybe the coastal wide bay and the Western Downs missing out. But a few spots did get a bit more. Kingaroy got up to 20 millimetres from the system, most of that falling in the overnight period. But it all cleared off during this morning, and it's been a pretty great day out there ever since then, with some dry air coming back into the state.
5: And I woke up at some point in the wee hours, I don't really know when it was, and it was just bucketing down. I thought, oh no, here it comes again. And then I woke up to sunshine. I was grateful that I'd gone back to sleep, but it was like two different moments in time. Can we expect that to continue?
9: So as we go now, we have that feature that calls that rain is now sitting offshore. So we have the drier air is now in place. So we're going to see a bit of a different change in pattern really for tonight. A return

0: some cooler overnight temperatures. Winter's been a bit missing the past couple of weeks, but it'll probably feel like it's come back for tonight, particularly in the colder parts of the state around the Granite Belt, where we could see temperatures get as low as zero, and then also getting down to around 2 or 3 degrees through much of the Darling Downs out towards Roma and down to 4 degrees at Kingaroy. For the Wide Bay Coast, it's more around that 8 to 10 degree mark, so we'll definitely feel fresh compared to the recent days.
1: Anything else we need to be aware of? I hear that particularly around the Sunshine Coast, the northern parts, the waves are getting biggish.
0: Yeah, we could see the waves pick up on the coast in the next couple of days. A bit of a pulse of subtle swell coming into the Sunshine Coast from Tuesday or Wednesday. Not huge, but it is subtle, so it might not even make it all the way into the coast. In terms of showers for the coming days, they will pretty much be offshore, but we will have a slight chance of shower around tomorrow for Gurry, and then each day for the rest of the working week, we'll see those showers gradually extend further inland as the winds gradually turn onshore.
1: Thank you, Baden. Are you sticking around this week? Am I going to be talking to you again tomorrow?
0: Probably be somewhere different tomorrow, but it'll be someone. That's the main thing.
1: Alrighty. Thank you for being with us this afternoon. Appreciate it. Baden Gilbert there at the Bureau of Meteorology.
2: Do you know the next Australian of the Year? 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Or inspiring future astronauts? 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
1: Oh, Brad, these listeners of yours, these friends of Brad with their tuna recipes are making me hungry. Let's look at the traffic first.
4: Oh, sounds good. Around the Sunshine Coast, heavy Sunshine Motorway outbound through Mountain Creek. The inbound run is all looking good. Has been slow, though, the inbound run on Calland Road between Racehorse Road and Quinaway Link Road and Little Mountain. Minor days on Nickel Way southbound through Minyama. All good around the rest of the state this afternoon. A very light condition through Bundaberg and around Toowoomba and the Darling Downs. We do have one crash report, though, at Nandi, southwest of Dolby, Mooney Highway and Nandi Tipton Road, so crews remain on site. I'm Brad from A10. More details around 4 to 6 on ABC Local Radio Queensland. Tune me up.
1: Tune you up. Okay, first recipe. I've got another one for your final cross of the day, but the first one came in from Davey in Toowoomba. Mum's favourite dish growing up was tuna pot pie, tuna peas, carrot. And potato, so obviously it's in a pie, so it's in pastry, covered in warm white gravy, like a bechamel. How good does that sound?
4: That sounds really nice. And you know what? This is really good because I am so bad at tuna recipes. I don't do them. I just do tuna out the tin.
1: Just out of the tin, like a cat.
4: Yes, like a cat, like a kitty cat. So this is really good to be creative with the tuna.
1: Yes, get creative with the tuna. Christos in Majimba has suggested a really simple recipe. Now, this one sounds unusual, but I'm going to try it because it's probably really good, which is tuna, tomato, onion, and if you can't be bothered making a proper bechamel sauce, a couple of spoons of mayo, pasta, and cheese. How good is that?
4: I could even whip that up tonight. I love it.
1: There you go. I'll have more for you. Good. There's a tuna lasagna. That sounds like a bit more effort, but basically.
4: Yeah.
1: How good is that?
4: Yeah.
1: Yes, and you could eat it for a few nights in a row. Yes. And I'm doing if I was to be fancy, I'd call it a tuna risotto, but really it's just tuna and rice, you know, good old tuna and rice.
4: Yum.
1: That's what I'm having tonight with peas and spinach.
4: That is yummy. I'm getting really hungry.
1: Sour cream. I know, me too. Okay, I'm going to play a song. Talk to you soon, Brad.
4: Thanks for that, though. Bye.
1: So, yeah. Earlier in the program, we were talking about the challenges and the negative side of AI. But up next, we're looking at how some modern tools are helping count and potentially save our declining bird populations. That story next on ABC Radio Queensland. And keep your tuna recipes coming. You'd hear grateful Brad is. He's glad he came back from holidays to hear them. 1-300-903-222 or text us on 0487-993-222. This is America, the band, not the place.

0: America's Magic on ABC Radio Queensland. Let's talk about birds. We wake up to their calls every morning, but it can be easy to take birdsong for granted, especially when more than half of all species globally are in decline. And that includes over 200 species here in Australia. To better protect them, scientists need a clearer picture of how they're doing. A Queensland researcher has been developing a counting tool using drones and AI that speeds up the process. Jessica Ross reports.
1: On a cool morning in the sleepy bayside suburb of Torbal, bird songs and squabbles fill the air. This shorebird sanctuary is about an hour north of Brisbane. That extra sound amid the morning chorus, courtesy of University of Queensland researcher Joshua Wilson, piloting a drone. He keeps his distance, observing and not disturbing the birds.
2: I used to work as an engineer designing drones, but I started to think more about, you know, what I valued and what I wanted to contribute my time to. And for me, the biodiversity crisis is the most important thing.
1: He's developed an artificial intelligence model to count birds using drone footage. The AI can count much faster than a human sitting at a computer.
2: Using the computer vision tool that we developed, we could speed up the process by about 85 times. However, the real gain is that it's freeing up the experts to do more high-value work. So figuring out how we can better design our conservation actions, advocate for conservation, interpret the data that we get from these surveys, rather than them spending time labelling birds in drone imagery or navigating really difficult-to-access sites.
1: BirdLife International estimates more than half of all bird species are in decline.
2: This started out as a local project here in Moreton Bay, and it's supported by the Queensland Way to Start Group and the Moreton Bay Foundation. But I quickly realised that if we want to develop tools that can be used globally, we need to train them on images that are from a global context.
1: He reached out to international researchers and 33 responded, contributing thousands of images from penguins on the icy shores of Antarctica to cormorants nesting above rivers in Africa and white storks on rooftops in Poland.
2: And what that means is that we've developed a really robust tool that can be used all across the globe to find birds in drone imagery efficiently and accurately. For me, it was really important that the data set be open access. People can contribute to it, people can continue to develop it.
3: We have a Global Living Planet Index. It shows around about

0: About a 2% decline in birds all around the world. Australia is no better. Sadly, we have lost around about 25 different bird species since the arrival of Europeans to Australia, and even common birds like the willy wagtail that many people used to see in their garden. They're disappearing. Their abundance is going down 2 or 3% a year.
1: Hugh Possingham is president of BirdLife Australia and the former chief scientist of Queensland. While he wasn't part of the study, he's interested in the research and its potential to help reverse declines, which he says have been caused by a combination of habitat destruction, invasive species like cats and foxes, and climate change.
0: Testing interventions is absolutely critical, and it requires extremely accurate data. We have a gigantic continent, the size of the United States, but we have 20 times fewer people and 20 times fewer scientists. So we really are at the forefront with tools like Josh has developed of using remote sensing methods so that we can count our wildlife at scale.
2: We deal with governments, and governments like to have hard facts.
1: David Edwards is part of the Queensland Wader Study Group that's been monitoring shorebirds for almost 35 years.
2: We go out every month as a group of bird watchers throughout Queensland, mainly in southeast Queensland, and we actually count numbers of the particular species that we find here. We certainly see that within the Wader group, quite substantial losses of some of the numbers within species, particularly the far eastern curlew, one of the endangered birds that we get here. Its numbers have gone way down.
1: The group has been consulting with Dr. Will.

0: Wilson for the Drone and AI project.
1: There is a place for drones in bird surveys, but it needs to have that caveat over what it's doing to the birds. And Josh, to his credit, made that known, that he had had this concern with the disturbance, particularly with the Far Eastern Curlew. But yeah, there's a lot that can be done with drones.
0: Researchers and bird watchers all have one ultimate goal: to help turn the tide.
2: And you can read more at abc.net.au. It's 5:30.
3: ABC News, good afternoon. I'm Jessica van Vonderen. Authorities say they're still unsure who's behind Australia's largest ever cocaine import. Nearly 3 tonnes of the drug were found stashed under shipping containers at Londonderry in Sydney's west last Friday. The tracking operation began a month ago when drifting drug packages first washed up near Mackay in North Queensland. AFP Commander Stephen Jay says 8 people have been arrested so far, but they're still trying to pin down the exact criminal syndicate responsible.
4: We're not really at a point at this stage to attribute it to any particular organised crime syndicate. I think historically what we have known is that outlaw motorcycle gangs do pose a threat to our country. I think it's fair to say with the size of this importation, it's a significant organised crime syndicate. Exactly who that is, that's still very much something we're examining.
3: The corporate watchdog has launched a criminal prosecution against a Gold Coast developer accused of misusing $10 million of disability housing funds. Mark Rigby reports.
5: The Australian Securities and Investments Commission alleges David McWilliams dishonestly used more than $10 million of investors' money to make purchases for himself and his partner. ASIC alleges the money, which was intended to fund 6 specialist disability housing projects, was spent on luxury property, a high-end sports car, cryptocurrency and personal investments. Mr McWilliams appeared in Southport Magistrates Court today facing 12 charges of fraud, and 1 of making a false or misleading statement about a financial product. The matter returns to court in August.
3: Police have made a public appeal for help as they try to trace the steps of a Gold Coast man missing for more than a week. Daniel Hidden left Broadbeach on June the 14th before his car and caravan were located in a Currumbin Valley car park. The 26-year-old is believed to be in the Mount Coogal area, where emergency crews have been battling thick bushland. Superintendent Brett Jackson says the search operation is extensive.
6: The size of the search and the resources is because of the terrain. It is an area where there is availability of water, so our hopes are that we can find Mr. Hidden.
3: Australia has secured its biggest ever defence export deal, selling $2.5 billion worth of long-range surveillance hardware to Canada. The landmark Dawn Over the Horizon network will be used by the Canadian military to monitor the Arctic. It's the first time the highly classified system has been exported in its 40-year history. Defence Minister Richard Marles says while Canberra wants to expand military exports, the equipment will only be shared with close allies.
7: This is an exquisite technology with really impressive IP and something that we would only do with the closest of friends. That said, under our government, we have looked to be more ambitious in terms of finding opportunities to engage in defence industry export.
3: The US and Iran have agreed on a 60-day roadmap to end their war after intense breakthrough talks in Switzerland. The BBC's Jessica Parker reports.
8: These are the first talks to be held under the terms of the Memorandum of Understanding agreed last week between the US and Iran. Tehran has pledged not to procure or develop nuclear weapons, but Iran's nuclear program is a long-running and complicated source of geopolitical tension. And the two sides have given themselves an initial 60 days to get a final deal when the last nuclear agreement, which Donald Trump ditched, took the best part of 2 years to negotiate.
3: Back home, police are searching for a man involved in a violent incident inside Brisbane's Airport Link tunnel. 2 cars collided just after 9 o'clock this morning. It's alleged one driver tried to force his way into the other vehicle before assaulting an occupant with a screwdriver. Officers say he fled the scene in a nearby rideshare car before getting out on the east-west arterial road at Hendra. Queensland's weather now, scattered to widespread showers tomorrow along the far

0: North Coast and the Fraser Coast, fine or mostly fine elsewhere. Patches of morning frost about the Granite Belt and Carnarvon Ranges, some fog about the Darling Downs and between St Lawrence and Innisfail. Brisbane's temperature range 11 to 22 degrees, the Gold Coast 12 to 22, Ipswich 6 to 22, and the Sunshine Coast 11 to 21. And I'll have more news, sport and weather at 7 o'clock on ABC TV. Hope you can join me then.
1: Hello, Samantha Donovan here on PM at 6:05. A second sick bird found on a remote West Australian beach tests positive for a deadly strain of bird flu. Also, the UK Prime Minister Keir Starmer tipped to resign today. And who is behind Australia's biggest ever cocaine haul?
2: The Australian cocaine market is still booming. The street prices are very, very high. It is an incredibly profitable business in this country, which is why it is so incredibly popular with gangs.
1: I hope you'll join me for PM just after the 6 o'clock news.
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4: It's good to be with you for another week. This is unexpected and fun. Okay, we are taking your tuna recipes for Brad, the traffic guy. He's back from holidays. Everyone's stoked that he's back and he's got tins of tuna. He normally just eats the tuna out of the tin. We can do better than that for Brad, can't we? Get a tuna recipe. Give us a call on 1300 903 222 or text it through on 0487 993 222. My guest, after we catch up with Brad, has cooked up something like 100 bacon and egg rolls over the weekend, and is here to tell us about a podcast that I am very curious about. It's called The Culture Standard, and it's 3 months young. So this is a brand new Southeast Queensland podcast, you know, 3 months. I'd still call that new. And I'm keen for you to choose the final song of the day. I know I've left the run a little bit late with the drive DJ, which means, you know, maybe some people are busy, which means you've got a higher chance of getting your song through. Text it now on 0487 993 222. It can be anything you like, just how you want to wrap up the program and the mood you want to stay in to finish your Monday afternoon into the evening. I've got a banger for you right now.

0: 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Traffic.
1: Lucky last check with Brad at the Australian Traffic Network. What are we looking at, buddy?
2: Well, Sheridan, not too bad, actually. Around the Sunshine Coast has been a little bit busy outbound through Mountain Creek and Calland Road inbound between Racecourse Road and Kiwana Way, Link Road, a little bit, so a little bit of stop-start through there, but the rest of the Sunshine Coast. And around the state, it's all looking good. Around the southern part of the state, the start soon. No problems around Gympie, Maryborough and the Harvey Bay. It's been generally light conditions in those regions. It has been busy early around Bundaberg Central, but that's all thinned out. And around Toowoomba and the Darling Downs, pretty good congestion-wise as well, especially around Toowoomba on James Street. South Toowoomba, that has been a little bit under speed at times. Southwest of Dalby, we did have that crash at Nandi. That's been cleared. Mooney Highway and Nandi Tipton Road. I'm back from ATN. That's the latest traffic on ABC Local Radio Queensland. I was just thinking, Sheridan, that song Gloria. You don't hear the name Gloria much these days, do you? And I think that should be on the baby list. I think it should
1: bring
2: be
1: it
2: number
1: back.
2: One.
1: Bring it back to the baby list.
2: So if you're expecting a girl, call her Gloria.
1: Gloria, yeah, after Brad. We'll name her after you, but we'll call her Gloria. It's confusing. Yeah. Bradley, did you make a decision on which tuna recipe you're going to go for? You're going to try the mayo one?
2: Yeah, I think I'll start off and give the mayo one a shot, I reckon, because that's a good starter one. I love them all because I'm not very creative with tuna. In fact, I'm really bad. So they've been really great, those tuna recipes this afternoon.
1: Absolutely. So that one was from Christos, if I remember correctly, and it was tuna, onion, and I mean, I could add to this. I would be thinking a bit of capsicum, a bit of mushroom. But anyway, he just said really simple when you're in a hurry. Tuna, onion, ball up some pasta, mix it with some mayo. Done.
2: That sounds good. That sounds good. I'm going to give that a shot.
1: Yeah. Add some greens, Brad. Add some greens.
2: Yeah. I wouldn't mind chucking a bit of capsicum in there just quietly.
1: I like capsicum. Yeah.
2: Me too.
1: And, you know, again, Sheridan, a little pop of something sweet like some peas or a little bit of corn.
2: Just a touch.
1: Yep. There you go. Yes. There you go. Sorry, Christos. We took a good recipe and we just made it a little bit more colourful.
2: I'll start off with Christos and then I'll extend it and then I'll do two dishes. I'll do Christos one, then I'll put some stuff in it and then your stuff and then I'll have a Sheridan dish as well.
1: Okay, I'll talk to you tomorrow, Brad. Take care. Uru.
3: 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ABC Southern Queensland.
1: ABC Radio Queensland. It's 16 minutes to 6 and I've been so looking forward to this segment. This is where we look at some of the podcasts that are being created right in our own backyard. So this one, as I was explaining a little while ago, is only 3 months old or 3 months young, as the case may be. It's a Sunshine Coast podcast called The Culture Standard. Have I got that right, Chris?
4: You do have that right, yeah.
1: The Culture Standard. And it's hosted by yours truly and your friend. So tell us about you guys.
4: Appreciate you having us on, firstly. Great to be here. We love spreading what we're trying to achieve and get around as many people and biggest audience as we can. So appreciate you having us here. The Culture Standard is pretty much... It's a podcast where we break down different books, people, or even other podcasts that go for quite a long time and just put into simple terms and practical terms for people to use in their everyday life. We try and share wisdom from other people. We feel like you can't make all mistakes yourself throughout life, so if you can take anything from other people to use that and fast track it, it's very helpful. We've experienced that ourselves in our own life, and this day and age, we feel like people are struggling more than ever with their mental well-being. So we just want people to live more fulfilling lives and to their values. I'm really big on living life to my values because I've experienced myself in the past how when you're not, life is very hard to be fulfilled. So there's a lot of distractions in life nowadays with social media.
1: Good God, yes.
4: People just trying to... whether they're trying to impress others or hold a certain persona because they see everybody's highlight reels on social media. And it is a hard world to live in right now with all of that. So,
1: both of you are former sporting stars. So tell us a little bit about your sporting history and Bo's as well.
4: Wouldn't say sporting stars. Maybe a star
1: sporty
4: at local
1: dudes.
4: Level.
1: Yep.
4: I was probably a star at local level, but... I did have aspirations and unfortunately got injured throughout that journey, which we do speak about on the podcast. The first episode is based around our lives and what brought us to starting The Culture Standard. So, yeah, we have an AFL background, both of us, and Bo, very accomplished as well, very good football player, injured himself when he was 23 and became a quadriplegic. And a little bit on Bo, he's one of the most... I don't even know how to describe what word to describe him. I don't like using the word inspiration. He hates being called an inspiration.
1: But he is.
4: But he is, and I always say that he... when you're whoever's around him, you become such a better person. And my wife's even said it since moving back down this way. We've only been here for a year from when we got back, and just being around Bo and seeing people that are around him, they're just better people for it. He's just a great person. His kindness, generosity, and he just wants to give back and help people, because he does. He feels like he's had a lot of help along the way to get to where he is. And
1: yeah, yeah, there's some people that have that quality, don't they, where they just elevate everyone that gets to be in the room with them.
4: Yeah, that's right. And so it's a great journey we're on at the moment, but it's pretty much to help people with more fulfilling lives. We go through so many different books and podcasts and all that. We're learning so much along the way ourselves. So we've had some great messages throughout from other people. And yeah, it's been great to hear it. You know, you hear one or two and it just... you know, gets you going to keep moving forward and doing it. So, yeah.
1: And Bo couldn't be with us tonight because he's training for the Australian wheelchair rugby team. So rugby wasn't his sport before. It was AFL?
4: No, it was AFL. And yeah. And then obviously it's still a very

0: And then yeah, it's great onwards from there, because you will learn plenty throughout, I feel, if you get on there and have a listen. Well, yeah, as I said, we're growing ourselves heaps. We are big on growth. I think I'm not sure if you've ever heard it, Matthew McConaughey has a speech at the Oscars about chasing his hero. Like, he says, got asked when he was 15, who's your hero? And he said, it's me in 10 years. And 10 years later, he gets asked, are you your hero yet? And he said, nah, not a chance. It's me in another 10 years. And it's just on and on. So you're constantly growing and constantly striving to be better. And that's what we're all about.
1: How do you balance, Chris, the striving with the acceptance, that sense of, like, you know, I'm okay today, even though I'm striving to continue to grow?
0: It's about enjoying the process. If you have the processes in place that are enjoyable, you're not worried about the outcome. So I have another little...

0: you have the systems in place, you're going to get there. So you don't have to worry about it. And then you can enjoy the in-between, because how many times in the past have you had a goal you're chasing that is, you know, it takes you 2 years, 3 years, whatever it is to get there. You finally get there and then you're like, now what? Now I've got to go chase something else. And you haven't even enjoyed the process because you've just been thinking about the end goal the whole time. And life can go so quick and it's so fleeting when you go about it that way. And I'm only 37 and I feel like I've experienced a lot of that in my life.
1: And there's nothing like having a kid in your life to see how quickly things grow and change, because they're physically growing and changing. And that slows down for us as adults until suddenly you wake up one day and you're like, oh my goodness, well, I'm maturing rather rapidly.
0: Perspective... the kids give me a perspective. They put a thing on my phone so the picture changes every maybe 10 minutes, an hour, whatever it is. It changes quite regularly and they keep putting photos of when they're littler down on there. And I open my phone every now and then I'm like, and it wakes me up, it hits me. I'm like, oh my God, they're like, it's just going so quick. So, yeah.
1: Yeah, I love the idea that you've sort of done a bit of a mashup, you know, part narrative about your own life, some lessons you've learned along the way, reviews of books, meeting other people, even, as you said, you know, promoting other podcasts that might have influenced you or that you've found intriguing, and then breaking down some of the best ideas that you've found in a way that's engaging and fun and motivational. What's your goal with the podcast?
0: The podcast is just to reach, it's a platform to reach as many people as we can to have an impact on. That's pretty much all it is. It's
1: you
0: not,
1: just want to share.
0: Not, it doesn't make us money. It costs us money, but it's not about that. I feel like we will recommend any other person or podcast doing similar things because we've got the common goal. We're trying to achieve the same thing. It's not about we want to be this or we want to be better than them. It's nothing about that. We just want to reach as many people as we can.
1: So it's not a competition for you.
0: It's not a competition at all.
1: You don't care about awards.
0: No, we do have a side, a business that we're starting on the back end of it, which is also the Culture Standard. And that could be
1: great
0: for teams.
1: Great name, by the way. Great name.
0: Well, it is based around culture within teams or corporates or anything like that. But we feel as an individual, if you can have a certain character and you can build certain habits and you can be fulfilled and live into your values, then the people you're going to be around, the communities you're in, the teams you're involved in, the workplaces you're involved in, more importantly, even at home, it's going to create great culture in those environments anyway. We also believe people... Not everyone, obviously. A lot of people we do here, they waste 5 days a week away for the weekend. They're not enjoying where they're going during the week. And it's not the job that they're doing. It's generally the environment they're in. So if you can change your culture, you'll absolutely love going to work then. So
1: yeah, and that switch around from being pulled down if you're in a negative workspace to going, how can I actually improve this workspace? How can I bring a different energy in?
0: Yeah.
1: Because, you know, bad moods are contagious, but so are good moods.
0: 100%. Have you listened to the latest episode?
1: No, I haven't. But
0: it's called The Energy Bus, actually.
1: Oh, right.
0: It's all about
1: beautiful
0: energy.
1: Ride that energy.
0: Yeah.
1: And we get to choose that. So anyway, now I'm on a roll.
0: Yeah.
1: You got me on a roll, Chris. I can't wait to, you know, sit down with the two of you. This is going to be really fun. So we'll do that again at that some point.
0: Absolutely.
1: Have you found some followers? Are you growing a little bit of a following there?
0: Yeah, we definitely are. It's moving along pretty well at the moment. It was tricky at the start, but it's starting to get a bit more traction now. We're probably fortunate. We do have some connections throughout the sporting world where we can get some decent guests on as well, and that helps. But as I said, we have got a couple of people on, but we've mentioned in there it's not at, you know, they've been accomplished sports people, but as we say, they're great people, and that's why we get them on. That's the main reason, and they've got a story to tell.
1: Sports, the vehicle that they're taking through life, so to speak, but it's who they are and what they're becoming. I love this. Chris, how helpful was it to cook bacon and eggs and offer them for free over the weekend? Have you got some new listeners?
0: Yeah, it was...
1: Or just a lot less eggs?
0: An overwhelming support, actually, for... from the local community. It was awesome. I think we did just over 100. And I was saying just before back there that we did this in, I think, Australia Day morning. It was nothing to do with the Culture Standard at that point, but we just did it because we want to teach our kids that kindness is, it's free and it's so easy to do it. And we shouldn't expect something in return. And we're just trying to instill that in our kids because we're so quick to walk past someone in need nowadays. And if I'm kind to you, I can guarantee you that you're probably going to be kind to another five. It just takes a smile or a hello, but you might do that to five or six other people, and then they might do it to another five or six, and it's like a positive domino effect.
1: Kindness is contagious.
0: And the opposite is also true, though. If I'm going to be unkind, to you and treat you a certain

0: in a way, there's a fair chance you might be feeling bad and do that to another person.
1: And that's the challenge, isn't it? Like when someone yells at you in traffic or something, to be able to take a moment and just turn around and go, sorry, mate, instead of biting back. You know, offer that person that bit of kindness because you don't know what's happened in their day, do you?
2: Yeah.
1: Where can we find this podcast, The Culture Standard?
0: So we have two pages. We've got an Instagram and Facebook page, The Culture Standard. We also have Spotify and Apple Podcasts as well as YouTube, which is The Culture Standard as well. So
1: and you've got, you're on all the socials?
0: We're Instagram and Facebook where we put on every time a new episode comes out. You'll see snippets of episodes. And we also do a few other things on there, like the Monday Standard, which is every Monday we have a different topic and a challenge for people for the week. And we try and just, you know, get people a little bit up and about and excited for the week. And so, we're growing that. It's getting bigger and bigger.
1: It's exciting stuff. So the name of the podcast is The Culture Standard. I'm with Chris. How do I pronounce your surname, Chris? I live in fear of getting
0: it
1: wrong.
0: Even my co-host has had it wrong since I was...
1: Enders?
0: Since 2007. Endress.
1: And Bo Vernon. So look forward to sitting down with you guys again at some point as the dynamic duo. But what I've explored so far, absolutely delightful. So keep doing what you're doing. And dear listener, you've missed the bacon and eggs, but you can listen to The Culture Standard on all the usual platforms. Thanks for joining us tonight, Chris.
0: No, thank you very much. Appreciate it.
1: Pleasure.

0: and I really should send you the original Italian version of Gloria. It was quite a hit before that one that you just played, says Bruce and Malulaba. Oh, it's okay, Bruce. I have it, and I will play it for you one night. Umberto Umbro or Ombre or something like that. And also, time to go. Bye.
1: ABC News, good evening. I'm Michael Bausch. Tomorrow's Queensland budget will pump more than $500 million into securing the state's water supply. The ABC can reveal the funding will target the North Pine Dam near Brisbane and Lake McDonald on the Sunshine Coast. The upgrades mean both facilities can finally and safely return to full capacity. Treasurer David Janetsky says unlocking the potential of our current water grid is a smarter financial move than starting from scratch.
2: If we run those dams to their capacity, we'll create effectively a new dam in Queensland that'll be 2.5 times the size of Bjelke Petersen Dam. So there is an opportunity for us to invest in our existing infrastructure to build that water security, obviously for households, but also for agriculture.
1: The federal government has reassured Australians the nation is well prepared to deal with a deadly strain of avian flu. Brianna Shepherd reports.
3: Testing has confirmed a second bird was infected with the deadly H5 variant of avian influenza after being discovered in WA's Great Southern. Both migratory seabirds found on a stretch of beach in Esperance last week have since died. Australia had been the last remaining continent without the deadly strain, which has the potential to cause mass die-offs in animal populations. Federal Agriculture Minister Julie Collins told Question Time there's no evidence of bird flu in agriculture or poultry systems.
4: Our national biosecurity response arrangements have been enacted.
3: More than 60 dead or unwell birds across WA have been reported to the state's emergency hotline. Samples from several found in the same region have been taken for testing.
1: A massive drug bust in Sydney's west has been described as the largest cocaine seizure in Australian history. Nearly 3 tonnes of the drug were found in a bunker system under shipping containers at Londonderry. A multi-agency investigation began in late May when packages of cocaine were found floating at a boat ramp near Mackay in North Queensland. A total of 8 people have been arrested.

0: beating a candidate from Nigel Farage's Reform UK party, which has led national opinion polls. He's being seen by Labour lawmakers as the man who could turn around the luck of a party that's lost support under Mr Starmer, whose popularity ratings have sunk to the lowest for any British leader.
1: Australia's housing market could be losing more steam, with fewer than half of all properties selling at auction over the past week. Sam Wilkinson reports.
2: According to Cotality's data, the weighted average for auction clearance rates across Australia was 47%. It was the first time since April 2020 that they had dropped under 50%. Cotality Research Director Tim Lawless says it's due to a combination of interest rates, higher inflation, the Iran war and uncertainty surrounding the federal budget.
3: So it is in many ways a perfect storm, but we are expecting clearance rates will probably hold around these low levels, maybe even drift lower as we see the market moving into winter.
2: Last week, the Reserve Bank kept interest rates on hold at 4.35% after three rate increases earlier this year.
1: Well, the Tasmanian devil who went AWOL on the Gold Coast for 2 weeks has traded her animal hospital bed for familiar ground. Mary went viral after breaking out of her Oxenford enclosure earlier this month, sparking a major search. Her bushland safari left her with a serious brain infection, but vets have since given her the all clear. Paradise Country staff are celebrating Mary's return and say she's resting up comfortably back home. The weather for Queensland, scattered to widespread showers tomorrow along the far north coast and the Fraser Coast, fine or mostly fine elsewhere. Patches of morning frost about the Granite Belt and Carnarvon Ranges, some fog for the Darling Downs and between St Lawrence and Innisfail. Brisbane, 11 to 22 degrees, mostly fine for the southeast on Wednesday, a shower or two for Thursday and Friday. On Moreton Bay, south to southwesterlies, 10 knots. ABC News.
4: Good evening and welcome to PM. I'm Samantha Donovan, coming to you from the lands of the Wurundjeri people of the Kulin Nation in Melbourne. Tonight, a second sick bird found on a West Australian beach tests positive for a deadly strain of bird flu. Also, the UK Prime Minister Keir Starmer tipped to resign today. And who is behind Australia's biggest ever cocaine haul?
5: The Australian cocaine market is still booming. The street prices are very, very high. It is an incredibly profitable business in this country, which is why it is so incredibly popular with gangs.
4: First this evening, authorities have confirmed that a second sick bird found on a remote beach on WA's south coast has tested positive for a deadly strain of bird flu. The detection of the H5N1 strain has put the agriculture industry on high alert, with one of Australia's largest poultry producers locking down its operations in WA so it can upgrade its biosecurity. Poultry producers in other states are also preparing for the spread of the disease. As Kimberly Price reports.
6: About 270 kilometres south of Perth, Bill Evans runs a free-range egg farm. Nanup Natural Eggs allows its chickens to roam around, only heading into a shed to lay, which means that his chickens can come into contact with wild birds. Bill Evans says the outbreak of the highly contagious H5N1 strain of bird flu is a major concern.
7: We have fairly strict biosecurity regime in place anyway, so we don't allow anything that's not meant to be on the farm if we can help it, although we can't stop the birds flying over the sky, so we just got to grin and bear that.
6: He's not surprised the deadly disease has been found on Western Australia's southern coastline after its outbreak in other parts of the world.
7: Oh, it was always going to come, yeah. It was just a matter of when and where. And if they found two, there's bound to be more out there somewhere.
6: The National Science Agency, the CSIRO, has now detected the H5N1 strain in two birds in Esperance, more than 600 kilometres from Bill Evans' farm and almost 700 kilometres south of Perth. A brown skua was confirmed to have the virus on Saturday, and today a northern giant petrel tested positive. 16 other unwell birds are reported to be showing symptoms. Julie Collins is a federal agriculture minister.
8: So I want to reiterate that this is two birds that have been found with the H5 bird flu in an isolated area of Western Australia. There is no evidence of any mass mortalities, particularly in our wildlife. I also want to reiterate that our poultry system and our agriculture

0: agricultural systems remain free from the H5 bird flu.
1: She says Australia has successfully eradicated the H7 strain of bird flu twice in the past 5 years.
0: But we do know that the H5 virus is much harder to eradicate if it gets into our agricultural system.
1: The risk to human health is low, but the government has activated its national security response to the virus. WA Premier Roger Cook says they are hoping for the best and preparing for the worst.
2: Western Australia has a vast coastline, one that's very exposed, particularly to migratory birds. And so from that point of view, absolute vigilance is key for that early detection to make sure that we can stay on top of any outbreaks of the disease.
1: Officials are investigating the spread of the disease. Beth Cookson is Australia's chief veterinary officer. She says the strain can be difficult to contain.
3: We would expect a baseline level of deaths in wild populations at any time, and what we're trying to do now in the early days of the investigation is to understand what's being reported through the public hotline is associated with that normal baseline, or whether there has been any indication of spread.
1: Ingham, one of the nation's biggest poultry producers, has announced a complete lockdown of its WA operations in response.

0: near Creswick in Victoria's central west.
1: We've spent several hundred thousand dollars upgrading our houses so that if the call does come from Agriculture Victoria, we can actually lock our birds up off the grounds now.
0: Authorities are urging people to report sick or dead birds via the Emergency Animal Disease Hotline on 1800 675 888.
2: Kimberly Price. In the UK, political pundits are tipping that Prime Minister Keir Starmer will today announce he's stepping down to allow the newly elected MP Andy Burnham to take over as Labour Party leader and therefore Prime Minister. Mr. Burnham served as a Labour MP from 2001 to 2017 and has most recently been the Mayor of Greater Manchester. He won a by-election for the Northern England seat of Makerfield last week and has made it clear he intends to challenge Sir Keir for the top job. Rob Manwaring is an Associate Professor of Politics at Flinders University. He's expecting the UK will have a new Prime Minister within the next month or by September at the latest.
3: I think the strongest indications we have is that Keir Starmer will resign, and I think the Labour Party itself will be aiming for a smooth transition and possibly looking to avoid having a kind of open leadership contest.
2: So you don't think Sir Keir Starmer will go straight away? There'll be some sort of timetable set out?
3: Yeah, there's a couple of reasons for that. One is that they're concerned that Andy Burnham, who's just won the Makerfield by-election, hasn't yet really established a team within Westminster. And so there's a sense that he needs to get match fit for taking high office. And so that actually his team actually requires a short period to enable to put their structures in place. Keir Starmer, I think, then that would give him a period of time to kind of sign off on any particular legacy issues he wants to before he steps down as Prime Minister, if that's the way it heads into.
2: Do you think it's wise, though, for the Labour Party to just install Andy Burnham rather than holding a leadership contest?
3: Yeah, look, there's risks around either option. And one of the lessons from the time when Gordon Brown took over the prime ministership from Tony Blair was that it was seen as a coronation. And there was an argument actually at the time that probably Gordon Brown should have undergone a leadership contest to stress test some of his ideas and also his suitability at that time to take on be prime minister. And so there's an argument here, and I think critics of Andy Burnham saying, well, look, yes, he's won a by-election very well. He's a very successful mayor of Manchester, but we need a leadership contest would

0: And he was seen very much as sort of part of a New Labour, part of the faction, that sort of Tony Blair and Gordon Brown sort of wing of the party, sort of modernised agenda. But over time, and certainly since he's been mayor of Manchester, he's lent much more into his sort of soft left credentials. And particularly, he's shown a more willingness to use sort of state powers to try and achieve public good. So, of course, I think one of the standout features of his time as Greater Manchester mayor was the redesign of the public transport system there. And I think this shows a sort of a real appetite to probably go further in using the powers of the state. There's already some sectors which are under public ownership, but we would see a much fuller extension and expansion of that, particularly in water and in energy.
1: Labour in the UK, of course, is trying to fend off Nigel Farage's Reform UK party. They managed to beat that party in the Makerfield by-election, as you mentioned. But is Andy Burnham the person to bolster Labour, I guess, in the face of that challenge from Reform UK?
0: I think so. The growing blue tide of reform seems to have been abated by factors other than Andy Burnham and the Labour Party. Firstly, the breakaway restore hard right split sees a further fracturing in the right vote. And then secondly, this is the third by-election that Reform were expected to win, which didn't, and they lost to the Greens, the Labour Party, and to Plaid Cymru. So in fact, there's a sense that maybe the high watermark of Reform has reached its zenith at the moment. Andy Burnham, he's seen as sort of someone who's authentic, and probably his greatest asset compared to Keir Starmer is he has a kind of probably a far greater oratory range than Starmer has, which probably means he's got a better chance of actually trying to match Nigel Farage's very strident speeches.
1: A lack

0: things like the winter fuel payment. And then the third element is that he promised change. That was the name of his manifesto. But of course, that's been incredibly hard to achieve in a very short period of time. And he hasn't really managed to get the kind of runs on the board. And then the final nail in the coffin, of course, the decision made by Keir Starmer to appoint Peter Mandelson as the US ambassador to Donald Trump has, of course, proved fatal to his leadership because of Mandelson's the revelations around his links to Jeffrey Epstein.
1: That's Associate Professor Rob Manwaring from Flinders University. To the conflict in the Middle East now, and a first round of talks between American and Iranian negotiators has finished in Switzerland. Pakistani and Qatari mediators have described the talks as positive and constructive and said encouraging progress has been made. But broadsides from the US president threatened to derail the talks, with the issue of fighting in Lebanon still a major sticking point. Our senior correspondent Barbara Miller has more.
2: The communique from the Pakistani and Qatari mediators strikes a positive note. The joint statement at the conclusion of what it calls the Lake Lucerne Summit says encouraging progress has been made between the US and Iran. That progress includes a roadmap towards reaching a final deal within 60 days and the creation of a high-level committee to oversee the mediation process. There was also agreement on the creation of what the statement calls a deconfliction cell between the parties and the Lebanese Republic to ensure that, as per the Memorandum of Understanding signed last week, all military activities in Lebanon cease. What exactly the deconfliction cell is unclear. Iran's Foreign Minister Saeed Abbas Araghchi said in a social media post that major progress to end the Lebanon war had been made in Switzerland. But he said the first real test would be the deconfliction cell. Iran has consistently made clear that the wider war can only end if the conflict between Israel and Hezbollah in southern Lebanon ceases. The trouble is that neither Israel nor Hezbollah was party to the MOU nor to the Switzerland talks. And since the MOU was signed last week, Israel and Hezbollah have continued to strike one another. Lebanese authorities say close to 50 people have been killed in recent days. Israel's Prime Minister Benjamin Netanyahu says his forces are staying put.
3: We will remain in the security zone in southern Lebanon for as long as necessary to protect the residents of the north, whom we cherish, and all the citizens of the state.
2: And Benjamin Netanyahu has signalled that he is not bound by any agreement between Iran and the US.
4: No matter what happens in the talks, with an agreement, without an agreement, I pledge to you that Iran, as long as I'm prime minister, will never have a nuclear weapon. Never.
2: Lebanon remains a major sticking point in any lasting agreement. The US Vice President J.D. Vance says things are moving in the right direction.
5: We've seen great progress over the last just couple of days in ensuring that the ceasefire holds in Lebanon. These things are always a little bit messy.
2: But the situation is extremely volatile. The US president lashed out at Iran in a social media post as the talks in Switzerland got underway, threatening to bomb them again if they did not rein in what he called their highly paid proxies in Lebanon, Hezbollah. Iran's lead negotiator, Mohammad Bagar Ghalibaf, posted in return, "Don't they think that if their threats had any effect, they wouldn't be in this desperate situation today? No matter how much they talk," he said, "it is we who take action." The war of words briefly threatened to derail the talks in Switzerland, with Iran at one point having reportedly walked out. Later reports suggested their team was continuing to participate through mediators, and the talks did continue into the wee hours. Technical talks are due to carry on for the rest of the week. After more than 3 months of war and with hugely complex issues unresolved, this is perhaps as good an outcome as anyone might reasonably have hoped for at this early stage. As the US Vice President himself remarked, peace is never easy.
1: Barbara Miller reporting. This is PM. I'm Samantha Donovan. You can hear all our programs live or later on ABC Listen. The biggest haul of cocaine in Australian history has been seized in Sydney after police discovered nearly 3 tonnes of the drug hidden underground.

0: Several law enforcement agencies were involved in the investigation, which began when 40 kilos of cocaine was discovered floating in waters off the north coast of Queensland. Policing experts say the case is proof of the huge challenge of monitoring the country's remote coastlines. Here's David Sparks.
1: 2.7 tonnes of cocaine is not easy to hide. And on a semi-rural property in Londonderry on Sydney's far western outskirts, investigators were looking for signs of a secret stash.
2: It was a complex hide, so it was concealed underground in plastic tubs, buried underground.
1: Australian Federal Police Commander Stephen Jay.
2: When our investigators from AFB Eastern Command arrived on the scene, they observed a large quantity of disturbed earth right next to this shipping container, so that obviously turned their mind to the fact that there may have been a concealment in the floor there, and that's obviously where they turned their attention.
1: Police alleged two men at the scene tried to evade police but were arrested and charged.
2: This is the largest ever cocaine seizure in Australia. Had it reached the Australian community, it would have had an estimated street value conservatively of about $816 million. That's more than $800 million that won't make it into the pockets of organised crime.
1: Commander Jay says another seizure, believed to be from the same shipment, was found in Brisbane, taking the total to more than 3 tonnes. Police will allege this massive shipment of the drug was imported by boat on the North Queensland coast. The AFP, Queensland Police, Border Force and New South Wales Police have been involved in the month-long investigation. It began when police from Mackay responded to reports of a truck fire at the Midge Point boat ramp, about 80 kilometres away. While there, they spotted 40 kilograms of cocaine floating in the water nearby, and the investigation began. Australian Border Force Commander Troy Sokoloff.
3: You know, we have over 13,000 kilometres squared of coastline in Queensland, so criminals are and will test it. But the collaboration we have amongst our law enforcement partners is evident from the outcome you've seen in the previous few weeks.
1: In total, police have charged 8 people so far. They will allege a ship called the MV Wealth was involved in the importation in North Queensland. The vessel's been seized by authorities in the Solomon Islands, but Australian investigators are still determining whether it came to Australia from the Solomon Islands or from another direction, possibly North Asia. Commander Stephen Jay says it's still unclear which organised crime group brought the shipment to Australia.
2: We're not really at a point at this stage to attribute it to any particular organised crime syndicate. I think historically what we have known is that outlaw motorcycle gangs do pose a threat to our country. I think it's fair to say with the size of this importation, it's a significant organised crime syndicate.
1: Duncan McNabb is a crime writer and formerly a detective with New South Wales Police.
4: First reaction to this massive find is that the Australian cocaine market is still booming. One of the world's largest cocaine markets per capita and one of the world's most profitable because the landing prices are about the same as anywhere else in the world, but the street prices, when you've stamped on it and sold it to the various buyers around town, the street prices are very, very high. It is an incredibly profitable business in this country, which is why it is so incredibly popular with gangs.
1: So this was discovered because police were called to a truck on fire just north of Mackay and they saw 40 kilograms of cocaine floating nearby. If it were not for that, I mean, this haul might have gotten through it. You need a bit of luck and it's quite hard to stop this coming in through the coast, isn't it?
4: And that's the great challenge for Australia. We have so much coastline, such massive containerisation of a lot of stuff as well. The demand is massive and the risks are relatively low. So it makes Australia a very, very desirable target for people. And this bust is interesting because years ago, the Mexican cartels had a stranglehold on cocaine coming into Australia through their local affiliates, usually outlaw motorcycle gangs and other such gangs. What we're seeing here now is cocaine apparently coming straight from South America via the Pacific route, Solomon Islands and so other such places. And that's an interesting twist. It suggests to me that the Mexican cartels aren't quite the dominant feature they used to be. So I think the cocaine business is pivoting a little bit as well. But on the receiving end of the Australian dealers are making so much money, it's just extraordinary.
1: The two men arrested on the property in Londonderry in Sydney's West both appeared in court on Saturday and are due to appear again in August.
0: David Sparks. In the wake of the killing of 5-year-old Kumanjai little baby in Alice Springs, community leaders are warning that the Northern Territory and federal governments still aren't doing enough to prevent similar cases. They're calling for the better resourcing of child protection services and the improved use of government

0: funding to make life safer for families in town camps and remote communities. Jane Barden reports.
1: 8 weeks since the alleged abduction and murder of five-year-old Kumanjay little baby in an Alice Springs town camp shocked the country. The town's independent MP, Robin Lamley, thinks there still haven't been adequate NT or federal government responses.
2: The town is still trying to make sense of what has happened. We're looking for hope and direction from our leaders. We're looking at changes that might stop this thing from happening again.
1: The NT police said Kumanjay's mother, visiting Alice Springs from her remote community, put her daughter to bed at a town camp house where people were drinking before the child went missing. Robin Lamley wants an audit of federal and NT government spending, saying for many years living conditions and safety in town camps and surrounding remote communities don't appear to have improved.
2: Particularly in the Aboriginal welfare space and housing space, where is the money going?
1: Federal Indigenous Australians Minister Malindiri McCarthy is rejecting calls for an audit. She says her government's response, the continued rollout of $250 million in federal funds allocated 3 years ago to tackle crime, dysfunction and poverty in Alice Springs, is helping.
3: We're supporting community safety through youth engagement and the diversion programs, and we've been strengthening the family and domestic violence services. We've built more emergency accommodation for women and children in Alice Springs.
1: Graham Smith, an Alice Springs native title holder and governance officer at the local Liratipper Corporation, which runs federally funded rough sleeper outreach programs, says a lot of the government money isn't making an impact. He says years of underinvestment in remote community housing and health is forcing people to crowd unsafely into town camps.
4: When they come to Alice Springs, there are some families that get into trouble because they're here for appointments and they've had nowhere to stay.
1: He says in particular, prisoners are often released into Alice Springs with no means to get back to remote communities where they come from.
4: What is the process when someone gets released from prison? Do they just get thrown out on the street, as we know? Do they get returned back to country?
1: The NT Corrections Department says while prisoners don't automatically get transport assistance, it helps them engage with local organisations to get back to their home communities. The NT government's key response to Kumanjay's death has been to reiterate that it's changing its child protection laws to prioritise child safety over trying to keep Aboriginal kids with Indigenous carers. It's also investigating whether its Child Protection Department failed to respond to concerns about the five-year-old after issues about her had been reported to it in the past. Graham Smith thinks changing the NT's laws to potentially remove more Indigenous kids won't improve safety, and instead more investment in family support programs is needed.
4: It's the wraparound services of these families that need to start working.
1: Robin Lamley thinks the Child Protection Department, which has been found to be under-resourced and overloaded by independent inquiries over decades, urgently needs more money.
2: Because like in the case of Kumanjay little baby, perhaps she was identified as being at risk, but something happened and she fell through the cracks.
1: Alice Springs Indigenous leader and chief executive of the children's advocacy body SNAKE, Catherine Little, also thinks more child protection resources rather than legal changes are needed.
5: It is a department and workforce that has been under incredible pressure for a very long time. It cannot respond to the need in community.
1: Asked if it will provide more child protection resources, the NT government said it won't preempt the outcome of its review into Kumanjay's case. Malindiri McCarthy isn't offering any further federal funds at this stage.
3: But I am very aware of the fact that this review is currently underway and certainly watching that.
1: Robin Lamley is calling on both governments to look at how they can use their resources differently to get better outcomes.
2: We've got to stop somewhere and make changes, make significant changes, or in another 20 years' time we'll be telling the same story.
0: Alice Springs Independent MP Robin Lamley talking to Jane Barden. Thanks for joining me for PM. I'm Samantha Donovan. The podcast of the full program is available on ABC Listen. And that's where you'll find ABC News Daily with Sam Hawley each weekday morning too. The

0: ABC News. Good evening, I'm Michael Bausch. A multi-agency police investigation has led to what's been described as the largest cocaine bust in Australia's history. The huge haul was discovered in Sydney's west, as Murray Olds reports.
1: Federal police say the cocaine was found last Friday when officers raided a rural property at Londonderry. It's alleged 2.7 tonnes of plastic-wrapped bricks of cocaine ready for distribution were found buried in an elaborate bunker system. Police say large holes had been dug in the ground, the drugs then placed inside before shipping containers were placed on top to hide the haul. The AFP says inquiries began a month ago when bricks of cocaine were found floating after a truck caught fire near a boat ramp at Mackay. It's alleged the drugs were transferred to two tenders from a ship which anchored off the Great Barrier.

0: Arndt was initially charged with stalking as a domestic violence offence. He's now facing a string of fresh counts, including sexual assault and public office misconduct, allegedly committed over several years both on and off duty. The man is due in a Brisbane court tomorrow. Energy experts predict Australian fuel prices will keep falling despite changes to the federal government's tax discount. From July the 1st, the temporary fuel excise cut will be halved to 16 cents a litre. The subsidy, first launched in April, to counter global price hikes caused by the US-Iran conflict. But Macquarie University's Dr. Lurian De Mello says an international supply surge is keeping prices down.
1: Singapore, for example, is getting a lot of oil from Russia. South Korea and Japan are importing a lot of oil from America. So these supply chains, you know, renewed supply chains, are keeping the fuel flowing, you know, through the refineries in Asia. And I think Australia is in a good position.
0: Meantime, mining and farming leaders have joined forces to fight a planned cap on lucrative federal diesel tax rebates. Momentum is building within the Labor Party and resource giant Fortescue to limit the annual corporate fuel credit to $50 million. Right now, country businesses receive a full tax refund for operating heavy machinery off public roads. Minerals Council Chief Executive Tanya Constable warns the changes will trigger massive financial pain across regional Australia.
2: Our message is to make sure that politicians are aware that we want to make sure every Australian knows how important these industries are, and playing around with taxes, adding new taxes on our industries, is going to affect every Australian.
0: Independent MP Nicolette Bula says she's open to joining a brand new political party for crossbenchers. A Teal-led community alliance is poised to launch as early as this week, shifting the landscape for independent politicians. Ms. Bula says she's actively consulting voters in her Sydney seat of Bradfield about whether to join the formal coalition. While she's keeping her options open, she insists delivering on key policy areas remains her main priority.
3: To get things done, particularly on climate action. And whether I can do that the best as an independent or part of the formal alliance is a genuinely open conversation.
0: The Greens are demanding a fresh inquiry into the federal government's controversial NDIS overhaul if the changes are not axed entirely. It comes after a failed Senate push by the minor party to dump the legislation, which fell flat without coalition backing. Senator Jordan Steelejohn says they'll remain resolute against the planned legislation.
4: We will continue to work with the disability community to achieve this outcome. If Labor wants to raise revenue, then reverse these cuts and tax the billionaires and the gas exports. Maybe buy one less used submarine for Donald Trump.
0: To the weather for Queensland, scattered to widespread showers tomorrow along the far north coast and the Fraser coast. Fine or mostly fine elsewhere, patches of morning frost about the Granite Belt and Carnarvon Ranges. Some fog for the Darling Downs and between St Lawrence and Innisfail. Brisbane, 11 to 22, the Gold Coast, 12 to 22, Ipswich, 6 to 22, and the Sunshine Coast, 11 to 21. Mostly fine for the southeast on Wednesday, a shower or two for Thursday and Friday on Moreton Bay. South to southwesterlies around 10 knots. This is ABC News.
5: Concerns for two of Australia's most treasured bird species, the black swan and the fairy penguin, with the discovery of the H5 bird flu strain in two different species on Western Australia's remote beaches.
6: We're very worried about the spread to the black swans, the little penguins, and other wildlife in WA.
5: And regional councils in Queensland say they've no choice but to put up their rates, as the increased cost of everything impacts their ability to provide services.
7: Just like the normal household, things are going up for council, and we can't sit back and ignore that.
5: I'm Sinead Mangan, and this is Australia Wide, coming to you from Whadjuk Country, Perth.
8: Oh, it was always going to come, yeah. It was just a matter of when and where.
5: WA free-range egg producer Bill Evans on the detection of bird flu in the state. It's been confirmed that two different species of birds discovered on two remote beaches near Esperance in Western Australia have tested positive to the H5.

0: strain of bird flu.
1: The testing at the CSIRO, Australian Centre for Disease Preparedness, has confirmed the H5 high pathogenic avian influenza in the brown skua in Western Australia, but further testing has now confirmed that we also have the H5 bird flu in the northern giant petrel found in the same region. So I want to reiterate that this is two birds that have been found with the H5 bird flu in an isolated area of Western Australia. I also want to reiterate at this time, there is no evidence of any mass mortalities, particularly in our wildlife. I also want to reiterate that our poultry system and our agricultural systems remain free from the H5 bird flu. This is very important, particularly in terms of our trading partners. It's also important that I reiterate that there is a low risk to human health when it comes to the H5 bird flu. Of course, we've now activated our national biosecurity response.
0: Agriculture Minister Julie Collins. As free-range egg farmer Bill Evans says, it was a matter of time. But now the H5 strain of bird flu has been confirmed, there are deep concerns for what this will mean for native wildlife, poultry farms and even backyard chooks. The federal government has been working up a plan for this eventuality for 2 years now, with a series of national simulation exercises being undertaken in preparation. Our reporter Andrew Chandy has travelled to Esperance, where these birds have been discovered, to cover this story. Now, Andrew, let's start with what we know so far. Two species have been found near where you are. Where and how were the birds found?
2: Yeah, thanks, Sinead. So the two birds were found in the Cape Legrand National Park, which is just a stone's throw away from the Esperance town centre. It's probably about a 40-minute drive. And it's a relatively remote part of the state, but also a very popular part of the state because it's one of those sort of picturesque postcard beaches with blue turquoise water. So it gets a lot of visitors, tourists, fishers, even locals go there quite regularly. And that's what led to the discovery of these two birds. There was a vet based down here in Esperance who was just out for a beach walk and they spotted the first bird and I identified that it wasn't doing well and picked it up and took it to a wildlife carer for care. And that turned out to be the skua that was the first bird that tested positive to the H5 virus. And then a short time later, the second bird, the petrel, or the giant petrel that's been discovered, was actually looked at and diagnosed by her partner, who's also a vet, and was able to then refer that information on to the relevant authorities for further testing, which we now know has also tested positive to the H5 virus. So quite fortuitous circumstances that such a remote part of the country, these two birds were discovered by two people who were very qualified to identify and diagnose, to some extent, ill birds and referred them onwards.
0: It is quite extraordinary, really. And those birds were sent on then to Geelong for testing, is that right?
2: Yeah, they've gone off to the eastern states. The H5 virus previously didn't exist in Australia, so it's quite a controlled system in diagnosing these animals. So they've gone across the state. That information has now been verified and sent back to the rest of us here.
0: Is there concerns now about how can you get the handle on the scale of the problem given the size of the coastline?
2: Yeah, certainly it's important to point out that these two birds were found relatively close to one another. They weren't found on the exact same beach, but they were definitely found within the Cape Legrand National Park. So there's concerns about that part of the coastline. And as you say, WA stretches all the way right across to South Australia. So there's concerns being felt across the border there that this is a migratory area where birds could have washed up or could fly or land if they're not feeling well. But it is just two birds at this point. So we've heard from the state government and we've heard from the federal government. They are testing. They are ramping up observations in the area. But they are also taking a bit of a wait-and-see approach before sort of declaring this, bigger than what it is, which is right now two confirmed birds.
0: Given the disease has washed ashore there, for poultry farmers, what have they been told to do?
2: Well, Esperance is quite lucky. It's a massive agricultural region, but it's not a huge poultry farming region. So poultry farmers across the country have started to take their own precautions. We've heard from Ingham's Chicken that they've effectively gone into their own lockdown. That's a precautionary measure. And there are producers close to where I'm normally based in Albany in the Mount Barker region where free-range chickens are a very big thing. And they're taking their own precautions and effectively looking to isolate themselves from, internal or external movements of birds. On a smaller scale,

0: A lot of the region and even Esperance have poultry farmers, or what would you say, hobby poultry farmers or bird breeders, chicken breeders. Now, the Esperance Poultry Association did have a club show coming up in a week or two's time. They've had to cancel that show for fear of creating what you would call a sort of super spreader event. They wouldn't want to have breeders from all over the Great Southern or the Southwest bring their birds together, have one with H5, and then spread that amongst all their members and have them, retreat to the different four corners of Esperance and spread it further. So there are precautions being taken both at a commercial level, but also at a smaller sort of breeding personal level.
1: At that commercial level, is it possible to vaccinate flocks of birds, or is it all about quarantining? Do you know?
0: I had a quick look into it. It is possible to vaccinate birds, but I understand you require two vaccinations for it to be effective. And to vaccinate an entire flock of birds of that scale, I don't quite know if that's a practical solution for commercial operators. I do know that there are options to vaccinate other at-risk birds, and that's something that has been looked into.
1: The WA government is taking the lead on this nationally, and we've heard from the Premier, Roger Cook, today. But what about local government when it's happening? Esperance is the epicentre to this. Do they feel they've adequate support?
0: Yeah, so we spoke to the local Shire president when we got down here over the weekend, and as you say, this is where it's happened. This is ground zero, and the two birds that we now know that have the H5 virus were both found in the Esperance region. Now, there's been a lot of talk at a state and a national level about these large groups working together, the CSIRO and so on. But the Shire president indicated to us that that information isn't necessarily filtering its way down to the Shire. And his concern was that the locals around here may not get that information. It may not be disseminated out to them. So what locals want and what local governments want is really for that bridge to be connected from the state and federal government level down to their local government associations so that they can ensure that they're getting the message out to their residents. And that's very important around things like identifying additional birds that may be dead and or injured, but also what to do if you come across them and I suppose manage or stay away from these ill birds.
1: I know it affects birds, but I understand that the strain can affect other Australian wildlife. What do you know about that?
0: That's particularly concerning where we are down here in Esperance. It's such an interesting and broad ecosystem, and the biodiversity is wild right along the southwest coast, so all the way from where I am in Esperance across to South Australia, and then if you're heading back west up to Albany and further north. So there are concerns for things like the black swans all the way up in Perth. We've certainly heard that there could be an impact to the black swan population because they're particularly susceptible. Fairy penguins are also highly susceptible to these or to the H5 virus. And then in the marine ecosystem, seals, seal pups, sea lions and even dolphins have been found to be susceptible to the H5 virus. So there is a concern outside of birds, but right now we're still just looking at the two that we've had.
1: Andrew Chounding in Esperance, thanks very much for talking to Australia Wide.
0: Thanks, Sinead.
2: ABC Australia Wide.
1: And anyone who sees sick or dead birds or marine mammals should avoid and not handle the animals, but record and take photos or a video and report to the Emergency Animal Disease Hotline on 1800 675 888. That's 1800 675 888. Let's head now to Queensland, where scientists are using modern tools to understand what's going on with bird populations. To better protect them, scientists need a clearer picture of how they're doing. Queensland researcher Joshua Wilson has been developing a counting tool using drones and artificial intelligence that speeds up the process, as Jessica Ross reports.
3: On a cool morning in the sleepy bayside suburb of Torbal, bird songs and squabbles fill the air. This shorebird sanctuary is about an hour north of Brisbane. That extra sound amid the morning chorus, courtesy of University of Queensland researcher Joshua Wilson, piloting a drone. He keeps his distance, observing and not disturbing the birds.
4: I used to work as an engineer designing drones, but I started to think more about, what I valued and what I wanted to contribute my time to. And for me, the biodiversity crisis is the most important thing.
3: He's developed an artificial intelligence model to count birds using drone footage. The AI can count much faster than a human sitting at a computer.
4: Using the computer vision

0: tool that we developed, we could speed up the process by about 85 times. However, the real gain is that it's freeing up the experts to do more high-value work. So figuring out how we can better design our conservation actions, advocate for conservation, interpret the data that we get from these surveys, rather than them spending time labelling birds in drone imagery or navigating really difficult-to-access sites.
1: BirdLife International estimates more than half of all bird species are in decline.
0: This started out as a local project here in Moreton Bay, and it's supported by the Queensland Way to Study Group and the Moreton Bay Foundation. But I quickly realised that if we want to develop tools that can be used globally, we need to train them on images that are from a global context.
1: He reached out to international researchers and 33 responded, contributing thousands of images from penguins on the icy shores of Antarctica to cormorants nesting above rivers in Africa and white storks on rooftops in Poland.
0: And what that means is that we've developed a really robust tool that can be used all across the globe to find birds in drone imagery efficiently and accurately. For me, it was really important that the data set be open access, people can contribute to it, people can continue to develop it.
2: We have a global living planet index. It shows around about a 2% decline in birds all around the world. Australia is no better. Sadly, we have lost around about 25 different bird species since the arrival of Europeans to Australia, and even common birds like the willy wagtail that many people used to see in their garden. They're disappearing. Their abundance is going down 2 or 3% a year.
1: Hugh Possingham is president of BirdLife Australia and the former chief scientist of Queensland. While he wasn't part of the study, he's interested in the research and its potential to help reverse declines, which he says have been caused by a combination of habitat destruction, invasive species like cats and foxes, and climate change.
2: Testing interventions is absolutely critical, and it requires extremely accurate data. We have a gigantic continent, the size of the United States, but we have 20 times fewer people and 20 times

0: in bird surveys, but it needs to have that caveat over what it's doing to the birds. And Josh, to his credit, made that known that he had had this concern with the disturbance, particularly with the Far Eastern curlew. But yeah, there's a lot that can be done with drones.
1: Researchers and bird watchers all have one ultimate goal: to help turn the tide.
0: And it always sounds a bit trite, but you want your grandchildren to be able to see what you've seen.
2: To have people using this data set and using these tools would be amazing to me, especially having spent 4 years doing a PhD in this area. To see that being applied is something that I'm very proud of.
3: Queensland researcher Joshua Wilson ending that story from Jessica Ross.
4: This is ABC Australia Wide.
3: We're going to stick to Queensland now because it's that time of year where councils begin handing down their budgets. And while local governments say their costs are skyrocketing, Nikki Sorbello found that rate rises on top of the current cost of living are not being well received.
5: When Bundaberg Mayor Helen Blackburn compared the city's rate rise to a loaf of bread or a block of cheese per week, the backlash was swift. It spurred AI-generated images of mountains of the grocery items and a South Park-inspired parody song.
6: It's less than a loaf of bread. That's what the spreadsheet said.
5: In Bundaberg, this year's 8.28% rate rise comes after an almost 6.5% rise to rates last year. Councillor Blackburn says it's necessary after 0% rate rises in 2020 and 2021 had a negative knock-on effect.
7: What that does is actually puts you backwards. And on a trajectory, we're actually heading for a very, very dire long-term financial future for our region. So to turn that around is no easy feat. And in fact, even with what we did last year and what we're doing this year, we're still looking at a good 10 years before we get absolutely rock solid again.
5: Queensland Council of Social Services Executive Director of Research and Policy Bronwyn Kippen says the cost of living crisis is making any increase in costs difficult to absorb.
8: We're seeing and getting feedback from the community service sector that they're having a lot of families seeking support, and also families that haven't sought support before accessing services like food relief and fuel vouchers, because the cost of living is so high that it's really pushing families into a lot of stress in terms of meeting their basic needs. And we are seeing really kind of distressing things coming through there in terms of, because of cost of living, people are delaying having children, are restructuring their households to try to be able to afford rent, so maybe not by choice, but moving back in with family members or sharing with other people.
5: Further west in the North Burnett Council area, residents are bracing themselves for what is to come after the council delivered a 25% rate rise last year, the largest increase in the state. Forward forecasts showed the council would need to increase this year's rates by 17%, but Mayor Les Hotz says it's an unpalatable amount for residents.
9: I don't believe that our increase will be anything like that, but we've got to balance our budget with the increases that we've experienced. Yeah, and just like the normal household, things are going up for council, and we can't sit back and ignore that.
5: In the state's northwest, the Mount Isa region is struggling with a declining population and rising costs, primarily wages, electricity and diesel. Renewable energy has helped bring the cost of electricity down, with the town not connected to the national energy market. Mount Isa Mayor Peter McRae says replacing older infrastructure is critical to the continuity of service.
10: We've got sewerage and water systems under the ground that no one can see, but they're going to be dire consequences if, you know, anything happens. So we need to be going through and replacing all of that essential infrastructure that really the community doesn't have an understanding of.
5: Councils receive only 3% of federal taxation revenue. Of that, only 0.4% is untied, meaning it isn't tied to a specific program or have a matched funding requirement. Matt Burnett is the president of the Queensland and National Local Government Association and says it's been a tough few years for councils, balancing rising costs and high community expectations.
11: When the service is no longer provided by the state or federal government, or by the private sector for that matter, the local council is usually the one left to pick up the pieces. The cost shift onto councils is huge, so that's why the ratepayers are usually left with the burden.
5: The federal government has launched an inquiry into local government funding and fiscal sustainability. Councillor Burnett says councils are lobbying for 1% untied funding through the financial assistance grants.
11: But what we need is increased untied funding so that councils can use that on

0: things like community halls, on civic centres, on parks and gardens and sporting fields and those sorts of things that every community needs.
1: A spokesperson for Regional Development, Local Government and the Territories Minister, Kirsty McBain, says while recognising that local government funding is the primary responsibility of the states and territories, the committee is examining all areas of financial assistance that councils receive from the Commonwealth. In the budget, the grants were increased by over 5% to $3.6 billion. The federal government inquiry will hold public hearings in Canberra this week.
2: Nikki Cervello with that story from Bundaberg. When Lynn Ether's mother was diagnosed with dementia, she was determined to keep her at home on the family farm for as long as possible. But as her condition progressed and years spent on a wait list for an aged care bed, she and her family have struggled to access support. Jasmine Hines caught up with the Ethers and interviewed Olive with her family's permission.
3: Olive Ether is checking her chickens. It's now one of the daily tasks keeping her busy at Myella, her family farm near Baralaba.
4: All my life, I have never left. I've been on the farm right from when I was a kid.
3: There haven't been any tourists here for a few years, but before Olive's Alzheimer's diagnosis, it was a farm stay.
5: We just stopped the holidaymakers coming completely. So no camping, no tours, no activities, but people can use our accommodation if they're staying in the area for work.
3: Olive's daughter Lynn is also her carer. She's worked hard to keep her mum at home for as long as possible.
5: My mum is quite a character. She's going to be 83 this year. She was diagnosed with dementia in 2018.
4: It doesn't worry me. I just take it in my steps. If I do something wrong or say something wrong, who cares?
3: Lynn's partner, Carl Hendrick, helped shift the farm stay to a beef trading operation focusing on regenerative agriculture.
6: We still needed to make an income somehow, so we slowly took the adjusted cattle off the farm and restocked with our own cattle. We've swung to predominantly a cattle business with a small farm stay operation.
3: And it gives Olive a chance to check out the livestock.
4: I love throwing calves to get branded and anything to do with cattle. I'm better than the cattle yards in Lynn.
5: Yes, I'm sure she does say that. No comment from me.
3: The property is idyllic, but the rural location means accessing support is difficult.
5: It's getting to a stage as mum's deteriorated physically and mentally, and it doesn't take much, you know. Every time she gets a little bit sick, things get a little bit worse.
3: Olive has been waiting for a residential aged care bed for about 2 years. When a place opens, she will make the move and leave Myella for the first time in several decades.
5: Mum actually was offered a position about 3 years ago, but we weren't ready, and now we haven't had anything offered since then. She

0: on a waiting list in her hometown where she's born and bred. She's on a list an hour away, which who knows when a placement will be offered there. And she's also on a list in the town where my sister lives, which is most likely the option for her.
1: Another challenge has been inconsistent visits through Olive's Aged Care Support at Home program.
2: I would classify it as staff shortages. I mean, when the nurse goes, you know, she's got her own life, she's got her own farm. Well, we don't get a replacement nurse. I don't understand it because we're 90 minutes drive from Rockhampton.
1: The couple have filed a complaint with the Aged Care Quality and Safety Commission, arguing that despite their location, Olive should have consistent care. But Baralaba Community Aged Care says, like many rural providers, it operates with workforce and resource constraints. The charity says when a nurse is unavailable, clients can access support through the local GP clinic and hospital, while service limitations protect staff and clients, ensuring its long-term viability. There is a shortage of access to aged care support, and delays in residential care are common across the country, according to Dr. Kale Stokes from Dementia Australia.
3: Ultimately means that a lot of people face the real challenge of having to move to a different location to be able to access support.
1: In a statement, a spokesperson for Federal Minister for Aged Care, Sam Ray, says the government is investing $47 billion delivering more aged care beds, as well as 20 new specialist dementia care units. It's also expanding its Hospital to Aged Care Dementia Support Program to more locations. While the Ether family soaks up everyday moments together, they wonder what lies ahead.
0: When she goes to bed at night, she says, "Thank you for looking after me." That's something I'm grateful for.
4: That's Lynn Ether. And if this story has raised concerns for you, please call the National Dementia Helpline on 1800 100 500. And that is Australia-wide for today. I'm Sinead Mangan. Cheerio.

0: ABC News. Good evening, I'm Michael Bausch. After weeks of speculation, British Prime Minister Sir Keir Starmer has announced his resignation. It comes less than 2 years after taking the Labour Party to a landslide election win, as Eliza Getzey reports.
1: In a speech outside 10 Downing Street, Sir Keir said winning that election was the proudest moment of his life, but that his party was asking if he was best placed to lead Labour to the next election.
2: I have heard the answer of my parliamentary party to that question, and I accept that answer with good grace.
1: It comes after his rival, Greater Manchester Mayor Andy Burnham, decisively won a by-election last week to return to Westminster, beating a candidate from Nigel Farage's popular Reform UK party, which has been leading the polls for a year. Sir Keir says he'll remain in charge of British Labour until there is a new leader, and that he wants an orderly transition of power.
0: Tomorrow's Queensland budget will pump more than half $1 billion into securing the state's water supply. The ABC can reveal the funding will target the North Pine Dam near Brisbane and Lake McDonald on the Sunshine Coast. The upgrades mean both facilities can finally and safely return to full capacity. Treasurer David Janetsky says unlocking the potential of our current water grid is a smarter financial move than starting from scratch.
3: If we run those dams to their capacity, we'll create effectively a new dam in Queensland that'll be 2.5 times the size of Bjelke-Petersen Dam. So there is an opportunity for us to invest in our existing infrastructure to build that water security, obviously for households, but also for agriculture.
0: The federal government has reassured Australians the nation is well prepared to deal with a deadly strain of avian flu. Brianna Shepherd reports.
4: Testing has confirmed a second bird was infected with the deadly H5 variant of avian influenza after being discovered in WA's Great Southern. Both migratory seabirds found on a stretch of beach in Esperance last week have since died. Australia had been the last remaining continent without the deadly strain, which has the potential to cause mass die-offs in animal populations. Federal Agriculture Minister Julie Collins told Question Time there's no evidence of bird flu in agriculture or poultry systems.
5: Our national biosecurity response arrangements have been enacted.
4: More than 60 dead or unwell birds across WA

0: the way, have been reported to the state's emergency hotline. Samples from several found in the same region have been taken for testing.
1: A massive drug bust in Sydney's west has been described as the largest cocaine seizure in Australian history. Nearly 3 tonnes of the drug were found in a bunker system under shipping containers at Londonderry. A multi-agency investigation began in late May when packages of cocaine were found floating at a boat ramp near Mackay in North Queensland. A total of 8 people have been arrested so far. Australia has secured its biggest ever defence export deal, selling $2.5 billion worth of long-range surveillance hardware to Canada. The landmark Dawn Over the Horizon network will be used by the Canadian military to monitor the Arctic. It's the first time the highly classified system has been exported in its 40-year history. Defence Minister Richard Marles says while Canberra wants to expand military exports, the equipment will only be shared with close allies.
2: This is an exquisite technology with really impressive IP and something that we would only do with the closest of friends. That said, under our government, we have looked to be more ambitious in terms of finding opportunities to engage in defence industry exports.
1: Now, just recapping the main story in this bulletin, British Prime Minister Keir Starmer has resigned, sparking a massive political shake-up in the UK. Speaking outside Downing Street a short time ago, Sir Keir confirmed he'll step down as soon as the Labour Party chooses a new leader. His exit follows a weekend coup by senior cabinet ministers who demanded he go after his popularity hit record lows. The weather for Queensland, scattered to widespread showers tomorrow along the far north coast and the Fraser coast. Fine or mostly fine elsewhere. Patches of morning frost about the Granite Belt and Carnarvon Ranges. Some fog for the Darling Downs and between St Lawrence and Innisfail. Brisbane, 11 to 22 degrees. Mostly fine about the southeast on Wednesday. A shower or two for Thursday and Friday. On Moreton Bay, seas below half a metre. ABC News.
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6: Yes, welcome to the second half of the show. Looking forward to being joined in a tick by Sydney Roosters star, soon to be Dragon and Chief, and current wearer of a very modern haircut, Connor Watson. Your text messages remain welcome on 0467 920 222, and a stack of them have come through. In the first half of the show, I spoke with South Sydney front rower Keon Kolomatangi, and while he's totally focused on the Rabbitohs this year, he's also excited about joining a new-look St George Illawarra team next year.
7: Yeah, I think Dragons are doing that at the moment. They're obviously doing a clean out. They're just trying to do the best for their team and their fans because they deserve it. So I'm excited. You know, I know Scott Drinkwater from Origin camps and also Connor Watson. So they're great guys too. So it's good that you're able to, you know, play with great players, but also, you know, great people as well. So it's exciting.
6: By the way, blind man Mike at Rocky, thanks for your text. My under the pump would be an ABC commentator who told his colleague that he was dribbling for suggesting the Titans could win on the weekend. Love your work, Andrew. The best call by Mike. Thank you, blind man Mike. I will cop that. But I actually, what I did question with Clinton Schafowski, who did tip the Titans, he brilliantly selected, he was questioning why Penrith would be favourites. I found that to be a dribbling question. But I'll never question Chock again. Thank you, blind man Mike. Connor Watson, how are you doing?
8: Good, Andrew. Great to see you, mate.
6: Great to see you too. How'd you pull up last night's win over the Sharkies? You all right?
8: Yeah, I'm good. A little bit tired, you know. It's late tonight.
6: It is. What's, mate, it is only 7 o'clock. You only turned 30, didn't you? Not 56 or 7 like me.
8: Yeah.
6: How was your birthday celebrations? Have you done anything different with your life?
8: No, haircut, shaved the face. Trying to look younger, Andrew.
6: You don't need to.
8: I might change the Wikipedia page like Hino did.
6: Oh, yes.
8: Get another year out of the career.
6: He changes it repeatedly. It's embarrassing. But why do you think you need to look younger? So I was watching the game last night after I got home. I'm like, is that Connor?
8: Yeah.
6: Is that you?
8: Yes. Yeah, no, it was just one of those things. You know, when you're just... I've had the same haircut probably for like 3 years.
6: Mm.

0: I think we lost. And I got up in the morning and just looked at myself. I was like, you need to start again.
1: Right.
0: So you need to start fresh.
1: It was result-induced as much as age-induced.
0: Oh, a bit of both, mate. You know, yeah, I was over it. I just needed something else, so.
1: I love that you think at 30 you need to start changing things. You wait. You wait, brother.
0: Midlife crisis.
1: The Roosters inside the top four, it seems to have been an imperfect season for you guys because your best is elite. And then you have lapses. I was watching the game last night, though, and I always had the feeling, even when Cronulla scored to make it 14-8, that you guys had it under control. What was it like out there?
0: Yeah, it kind of felt like that. There was, you know, that passage there where they did score two tries to make it 14-8, where we had to pull our finger out to, because, you know, there's been games where that's happened and sort of let it get away from us. So felt like we reacted well to that. I thought the Origin boys started the game excellently. Lindsay Collins.
1: Yeah.
0: What a try.
1: Yeah.
0: Yeah, I know. And then just like, I don't know if you were watching his runs, but just his mentality. He just was taking them on. And I feel like with Cronulla, you have to. You know, they're a good football side, but you really got to take the fight to them. And
1: I don't think Lindsay Collins' form had been as great as the last few years. And then Origin comes around and he becomes a freak show again. He is the most athletic front rower maybe in history.
0: Yeah, well, he's the guy that does a lot of stuff that you don't see.
1: Right.
0: Like if you're just watching the game, you won't – like, I mean – he did last night. We obviously saw the try. Mm. We saw the runs. But on top of that, you know, like whenever there's a loose ball, who's on it?
1: Lindsay always, Collins every yes, time. I know.
0: He's like the one guy.
1: Loose ball in the goal area. Yeah. He's sweeping back.
0: And he's always there cleaning up. You know, if there's someone, you know, in defence that you trust is always going to do their job, it's always him. So I know, like, he doesn't always come up with the highlight plays. Being a front rower, it's harder to do that.
1: He's had a few though.
0: But, yeah, but he has had a few, but he always does the tough stuff, which, and you love playing with a bloke like that.
1: Yeah, I love watching him play like that. You're in the top four, as I say. We've got 11 rounds left. How important is it to stay right where you are now?
0: Very important. You know, the last couple of years, other than 2 years ago, but since I've been back at the Roosters for the last 5 years, we've really left our run late, had to win every game out, sort of qualified coming sixth or seventh, and then, you know, you have to win again. Like, we're going on sort of 6-7 game winning streaks. Then we'd have to win 4 games to win the grand final, and feel like we just ran out of steam in those seasons. So for us, we just need to keep getting more consistent. You've sort of spoken about it's been a bit of an inconsistent period, this one now. But we've got the Broncos coming up on Friday night.
1: Huge game in Brisbane.
0: Huge game. Their season, you know, they're playing for their season, really. So it's going to be a big crowd. You know, they're going to bring a lot of fire, but it's something that we're looking forward to. If we want to be a serious side in this competition, we need to start finding some more consistency in our footy.
1: Is that the mindset of a player, especially who's been around for a bit, or even, I guess, when you're starting out? You can sense when the big games are coming and, like, you're really up for them and looking forward to them. You don't get intimidated by them.
0: Yeah, you look forward to them. Yeah. They're exciting, you know. It's I love going up to Suncorp and playing. I've had some sort of really memorable games over there the last few years, and yeah, I'm looking forward to going up there on Friday night. You know, the Broncos are going to be, yeah. I mean, I feel like every time we've played them over the last few years has been a very fiery game as well. So, sort of two big clubs going at it, and yeah, we're looking forward to it.
1: We mentioned earlier the injury toll at the moment. Club suffered, you know, big time over the weekend. And Angus Crichton ended up being in one of those scooters where he was kneeling on it to get around at the end last night. He suffered a foot injury, could be weeks, could be the rest of the year. We don't know. How does a team collective, and you went through your own very serious injury a few years ago where you didn't play for an entire season, how does a team cope with that when they see one of their regulars, one of their star players go down and you know that you're facing minimum 6, 7, 8 weeks without them? Is it something you guys talk about a lot, or do you just go and have a quiet word to him, just get on with your business? How does the team deal with that?
0: Yeah, I think, you know, guys deal with it differently in their own sort of ways. I'm obviously really close with Gus. He's one of my good mates. So, you know, first and foremost, bigger than football is just making sure he's all right, and I feel like everyone sort of has that mentality.
1: Yeah.
0: He's you know, an integral part of our team, brings a lot of, not only for what he does on the field, but off the field. He's one of the real energy providers of the club, Andrew. So we're definitely going to miss him for whatever period that we don't have him there. But then you also, you know, you got to focus on the job that's at hand as well. So I felt like Nat did a really good job of coming in. And Nat is kind of like Lindsay in a sense where you know, sort of know what you

0: going to get from him. He's Mr. Consistent, and felt like he did a good job there last night. And yeah, however long that we play without Gussie, we're just going to have to step up.
1: People have really, since 1980, debated state of origin, where it should fit, all of that sort of thing. And
2: 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ABC Southern Queensland.
3: We break into NRL Daily for some breaking news. If you'd like to continue listening to NRL Daily, you can do it on the ABC Listen app. But the Prime Minister of England, of the UK, Keir Starmer, has stepped down from the Labour Party. Here's a statement he made just moments ago.
4: Walking up this street 2 years ago was the proudest moment of my life. A new Labour government, the first in 14 years. A page in our country's history turned after years of disappointment and despair. The chance to change the lives of millions of people for the better. That's what I came into politics for. The journey to that point was not easy. 6 years ago, I inherited a Labour Party that was politically, financially, and morally bankrupt. I was told time and time again that my party was finished, that we were consigned to history, that a majority at the general election, let alone a landslide majority, was impossible. But we proved those people wrong, because we changed our party, ripping out the poison of anti-Semitism, restoring trust on the economy, defence and national security, and becoming a party that once again stood proudly with, not against, our national flag. The hard work of change was with a singular purpose, not power for power's sake, but to change Britain for the better, to build a fairer country with dignity and respect, where everyone is seen, everyone is valued, wealth and opportunity for all, not just the privileged few. And look at what we've achieved in just 2 years. An economy that is stronger, growing faster than our peers. Wages rising faster than inflation in every single month since we came to power. Investment secured, infrastructure being built. An end to austerity, with the fastest fall in NHS waiting lists for 17 years. The biggest improvement in rights for workers and renters in a generation. The biggest uplift in defence spending since the Cold War. Small boat crossings falling. Asylum hotels closing. Protecting young people from social media. And 500,000 children being lifted out of poverty because of the choices that I made. Our reputation in the world restored, with Britain once again standing up for decency, respect and the rule of law, securing trade deals, standing with Ukraine, standing up for our values and rebuilding our relationship with our allies in Europe. Change promised by a Labour government, change fought for by a Labour government, change delivered by a Labour government. But I know the question being asked now is not who was best placed to change the Labour Party to take us into power and to begin the vital work of improving lives for millions of people. Those questions have been answered. The question my party is asking now is whether I am best placed to lead us into the next general election. I have heard the answer of my parliamentary party to that question, and I accept that answer with good grace. Every decision I've taken has been about putting the country I love first. That is why I will resign as leader of the Labour Party.

0: I have spoken to His Majesty the King this morning to inform him of my decision. I will ask the National Executive Committee of the Labour Party to set out a timetable with nominations opening on the 9th of July and completed by the summer recess. In the case of a contest, this will ensure a new leader is in place before Parliament returns in September. I will remain in post as Prime Minister until the contest is complete, and I will do everything I can to ensure an orderly handover of power. I will also give my successor my full and unequivocal support, knowing that they will inherit a Britain that is far stronger and fairer than the one I inherited 2 years ago, better prepared for the challenges ahead, and better able to ensure the Labour Party secures a second term in office. I want to thank all of those friends and colleagues who have been at my side for these past 6 years or so, for their incredible commitment, service and support. I want to thank the brilliant Number 10 staff and our country's extraordinary civil service who dedicate their lives to public service. And when I leave the biggest job in the country, I shall spend more time on the most important job, being the best husband I can to my fantastic wife, Vic, who has been a rock by my side through good times and bad, and being the best dad I can to my beautiful children, who are my pride and my joy. Thank you very much.
1: That is the British Prime Minister Keir Starmer announcing he is stepping down as leader of the Labour Party just minutes ago.
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1: Good evening. My name's Zach Mander, filling in for Kelly Higgins-Devine. We've jumped on a little early tonight. If you want to hear the last 10 minutes of NRL Daily, you can do it on the Listen app. But with this breaking news over in the UK, we are joined by our regular politics correspondent journalist, Paul Osborne. Paul, what are you making of all this? It's all very fresh in the last 15 minutes or so, but British Prime Minister Keir Starmer announces that he's stepping down. What's your initial thoughts?
3: Inevitable, really. Good evening. So, absolutely fascinating speech to hear, and interesting in the tail end of what Keir Starmer said there, a level of emotion that some of his critics say that we never actually got out of him during his time as Prime Minister, his voice breaking there as he talked about returning to his most important job of being a husband and a father. Look, this has been coming for a long time, and Keir Starmer, right up to last Friday, was saying that if there was a leadership challenge, he would fight it. He would be a candidate in the leadership election. And very few people believed that that was remotely possible. But

0: over the weekend after that by-election victory for Andy Burnham, the man who is now very likely, if not certain, to be Britain's next Prime Minister. The scale of that victory that he managed on Thursday night, Friday morning, was so big that the remaining support for Keir Starmer just hemorrhaged away over the weekend until really there was very little left. He apparently spent the whole weekend at Chequers, which is the Prime Minister's country home, there with his family. It was Father's Day in the UK on Sunday. He really wasn't apparently speaking to that many other people. But, yeah, it took the weekend, basically, for a reality check, for him to come to terms with the fact that there really was no way of continuing now as Labour leader. And doing it today was really the only chance he had to retain some sense of control over that, because coming out now at, 9:30 on a Monday morning, before the MPs return to Westminster, before the gossip, before Andy Burnham gets sworn in again, and crucially before he had to, Keir Starmer had to face Prime Minister's questions on Wednesday. This really was his last chance to go, you know, if not in a time of his own choosing, but to some extent on his own terms.
1: Now, this is the interesting thing. You talk about this by-election over the weekend and this former Manchester mayor, who's now the head runner to be the new Prime Minister. So let me get this straight. This mayor, this hasn't come from inside his cabinet. This is an outsider who's now set to take over and be the new Prime Minister. Is that right?
0: There's been a kind of quasi-challenge from inside his cabinet. Wes Streeting, who was the health secretary, resigned a few weeks ago and was very critical of Keir Starmer and of the way Keir Starmer ran his government. And he wanted Keir Starmer to call a leadership election straight away. But one of the reasons for that was that Wes Streeting was very concerned that he couldn't win a leadership fight against Andy Burnham. And the thing that got in Andy Burnham's way was that he's a very popular politician in British terms. His polls show he is the most popular politician in Britain, but even then, only about 1 in 3 people say they like him, which gives you some indication of how low politicians have sunk in the estimation of many people in the UK. But he was ineligible to run for Labour leader or to be Prime Minister because he wasn't a Member of Parliament. He had been. He'd been a minister in Gordon Brown's government back in the 2000s. He'd run for the Labour leadership twice in the 2010s, and he'd lost both times. And after that, he left Westminster and he got himself elected as the mayor of Greater Manchester. And he really sort of rose to prominence in the COVID pandemic because he became this totemic figure who stood up to Boris Johnson when he was prime minister and was coming under a lot of pressure over the imposition of COVID restrictions. And in particular, the way that he was being treated, the cities like Manchester or cities in other parts of the country being treated by the central government during that emergency. And that's how he got this nickname of King of the North. He became this incredibly popular figure from outside of Westminster, sort of lobbing bombs at Westminster and criticizing the way the government behaved. And he seemed quite happy to stay in Manchester. He didn't seek a seat when it looked pretty certain that Labour was going to win a big election victory in 2024. But then as discontent around Keir Starmer grew, as the rumours that he maybe wasn't up to the job, that he wasn't going to make it to the next election started to intensify, a lot of attention was focused on Andy Burnham. And he did try to get himself elected to Parliament a few months ago, but Keir Starmer and senior officials in the Labour Party actually blocked him from being the party's candidate in an earlier by-election. And so this time, Starmer was so weak by this point that he really couldn't stop Burnham from running as a candidate in the Makerfield by-election, which we had last week. And Burnham won it at an absolute canter. He got 55% of the vote. And critically, he was winning support from other parties, people who wanted to stop Reform, which is this hard right party that's doing very well in British politics. So Burnham kind of proved in that by-election that he's able to do what Keir Starmer can't do. He can beat Reform, he can take them on, and that's really what has solidified this sense among Labour MPs and Labour activists that their only hope of not being defeated in the next general election is to change leader, and their only hope is to go with Andy Burnham.
1: Now, what's led to Keir Starmer's fall from grace? I mean, 2 years ago he was elected, and in those past 24 months, what has it been that's led to him resigning tonight?
0: It really has gone

0: very badly wrong for Keir Starmer almost from the beginning. He's been the leader of the Labour Party for 6 years. He was elected Labour leader in 2020 after one of their worst ever election defeats. And he was pretty ruthless in remaking the Labour Party and dragging it from the left back to the centre, kicking out a lot of figures from the Labour Party. Jeremy Corbyn, the previous Labour leader who he replaced, he actually kicked him out of the Labour Party and forced him to sit as an independent MP. He changed a lot of Labour's policies, and his whole pitch as opposition leader was that we would replace the chaos of the Conservative government when we went from Theresa May to Boris Johnson to Liz Truss to Rishi Sunak with a calmer and more competent government. He took office with this landslide in 2024, massive victory on a very low share of the vote because of the quirks of the British electoral system. But almost straight away, he got into trouble. He had committed Labour to not raising key taxes. He'd committed them to following the previous government spending limits. That severely limited his room for manoeuvre. And it meant that from the off, Starmer was having to annoy his own MPs and annoy many of Labour's natural supporters. They tried to cut payments to pensioners to help them pay their fuel bills in the winter. They tried to cut benefits for disabled people. They were going after farmers and small businesses to try and raise more revenue. And the difficulty was that when Labour was elected under Tony Blair back in 1997, they were saying things could only get better. When Labour was elected in 2024 under Keir Starmer, their message to the voters in the first few weeks was that things were going to get worse. And so the public was set against them from the beginning. He's made a series of bad political decisions. He has U-turned on some of those decisions, which itself has made him look weak and suggested to his MPs that he can be bullied and he can be pushed around. He just turned out, in the end, to just not be very good at being prime minister. A lot of people who are around Keir Starmer will say he's an incredibly dedicated public servant. He wants to do the right thing. He takes the job very, very seriously. But he just, in the end, is really not very good at the nuts and bolts of politics, of winning people round and driving forward an agenda.
1: Wow, okay. Well, that's journalist Paul Osborne. We're talking about Sir Keir Starmer, the British Prime Minister. He stepped down from leading the Labour Party tonight. What's the timeline now, Paul, before we find out the next prime minister, I guess, because so Keir, he stepped down as leader. He'll still be a backbencher, though, assumably, or he's still a member of parliament. He's not stepping away from politics at this point, or is he?
0: As far as we know, he's going to remain a member of parliament. He could decide to stand down in a few weeks or a few months' time. But this is quite a stretched timetable, actually. If you compare it to the way it works in Australian politics, that the pressure builds and builds and builds, and then you have that leadership spill, and it's all over in 30 minutes. And within an hour, the new leader is being sworn in by the Governor-General. That's not how British politics works. Keir Starmer has said he will resign as Labour leader. The nominations, just the opening of nominations to replace him, doesn't start for another 2 weeks. So there's a period then when rival candidates can try and get 80 MPs to back them and sign their nomination papers. Now, if nobody comes forward to challenge Andy Burnham, and that's a distinct possibility, then there wouldn't be a leadership election, and Andy Burnham could well be prime minister by the middle of July. But if another candidate comes forward, either somebody who thinks they can beat Burnham, or somebody who thinks, as is a fairly common opinion in Labour, that there ought to be a contest, there shouldn't be a coronation, that he ought to be tested. He should have to spend the summer going out, talking to the country, talking to party members about what he wants to do that will be different from what Keir Starmer has done. If there ends up being a contest, it will go on over the British summer. We will have a result probably by early September, and we'll have a new prime minister in place before the Labour Party has its annual conference later in September. Now, that will mean Keir Starmer staying on as prime minister until there is a new Labour leader in place. And only at that point, which could be 2.5 months from now, would Starmer then resign as prime minister rather than resigning as Labour leader, go to the King, resign, and the King would then appoint his successor, who, you know, Vegas odds is almost certain to be Andy Burnham. But we can't rule out the fact that there may be a contest. which could drag this out for 2, maybe closer to 3 months.
1: Paul Osborne, thank you so much for joining us tonight and making sense of this.
0: Thanks very much.
1: If you're just joining us on 612 ABC Brisbane and Queensland, British Prime Minister Keir Starmer has stepped down as Labor leader after the Manchester mayor, or the former Manchester mayor, Andy Burnham, had a thumping win in a by-election over the weekend. Many have put Andy forward as the likely person to take over from Keir, but it is too early to know for sure.
2: This is Kelly Higgins-Devine. ABC Southern Queensland.
1: Good evening. My name's Zach Mander, filling in for Kelly Higgins-Devine. It has just gone 7:31. Oh, okay. We can catch our breath a little bit. We had our Keir Starmer news breaking. We had to interrupt NRL Daily. If you missed that and you'd like to catch up on it, you can do it on the ABC Listen app. Coming up, we are going to get into tonight's Smart Casual Quiz in just one moment. In fact, let's do it right now. Our number, 1300 222 612, or you can text 0467 922 612. Let's get our first question up and ready to go. And then I'll play a song, and after that, we'll get into some of our answers. Our first question in our Smart Casual Quiz this evening. In 1970s, Led Zeppelin toured Iceland. In 1970, Led Zeppelin toured Iceland, and it was a trip that heavily inspired this iconic track. What is the track called? Here's your clue. If you know the answer to that, text us 0467 922 612, or call 1300 222 612. We're going to do our Smart Casual Quiz, a shortened version tonight. Whoever is on the line at 8 o'clock will take home the win, the bragging rights. Let's play a song right now. Mental as Anything, rock and roll music for your Monday night on 612 ABC Brisbane and Queensland.

0: Mental as anything on 612 ABC, Brisbane and Queensland. Good evening. My name's Zach Mander, filling in for Kelly Higgins-Devine. We have breaking news tonight. British Prime Minister Keir Starmer has stood down as leader of the Labour Party in the UK. This has heavily been discussed that it's because the former Manchester mayor, Andy Burnham, won a by-election with a massive majority over the weekend. A thumping win, they're describing it as. Andy is a front runner to take over the Prime Minister job. A short time ago, ABC's Joel O'Brien interviewed Keir Starmer's biographer, Tom Baldwin, about his resignation. This is what he said.
1: Keeping with who he is, someone who, you know, I think he could have stood and fought. He could have defended his mandate and his record. I don't think he has a great deal of respect for Andy Burnham, who is the most likely person to replace him. But he didn't come into politics to posture or to pose. He came into politics to serve, and he, I think, recognises probably the best interests of the country now are him to go, as he put it, with good grace. The other thing you saw there is a reminder that politicians who we all like to abuse and shout at and blame for everything, they're human beings. And as his voice was breaking towards the end when he talked about his wife, Vic, and his two children, who he's never named in public because he wanted to protect them from the media scrutiny, his voice broke there, and you could actually get a glimpse of the fact that there's a human being who, whatever else he is, loves his family.
2: You obviously have a lot of respect for him. Why do you think things went so wrong for him in terms of public opinion over the last 2 years?
1: He's made mistakes. He made mistakes on taking some of the so-called winter fuel allowance away from pensioners. Then you turned on that. He's made mistakes on trying to do welfare reform and then backing away from it. I think he's made mistakes in terms of sort of his own image, in that, you know, he's always owned his mistakes, and he's not particularly good at this modern politics. He's not a great retail politician. He's not particularly charismatic or inspiring. He doesn't do a good TikTok video. I think being Prime Minister is more than that, though. You know, he may not have all the qualities you want in a great leader, but he has some of them. And those necessary, if insufficient, qualities are still necessary. And when he goes, I'm worried that we may miss them, because I think he's got extraordinary resilience. I think he carries the weight of the world very well. And on the big calls, like, do you want to participate in Donald Trump's illegal war in Iran? He said, no, I don't. And that was a difficult decision, and he took that well.
2: But do you think of a person of his nature, who seems to kind of shy away from the spotlight, just isn't built to be PM in these days?
1: Possibly. I mean, I'd hope that he could be the sort of antidote to that kind of politics, that kind of performative, showy-offy, Boris Johnson-style politics. And I think he's someone really rooted in real life and British values. And I'd hope that he could be the person who stood for that vast majority of people who don't want to lurch around from one extreme to the other all the time. Turns out that he wasn't the antidote to that, even though he was the antithesis to that. I'll just add, though, that whoever is in Downing Street is going to encounter difficulties. I mean, we'll now be on our fifth Prime Minister in 5 years. We used to be quite a stable country. And, you know, we've got this mad political media culture now which thinks we can solve all our long-term problems by swiping right for a new Prime Minister every year or every 18 months. And it really isn't going to solve our problems. It's just going to make them worse.
2: So do you think Labor has made a terrible mistake here?
1: I think Labor was told before the election by Keir Starmer the first 2 years were going to be very tough. They'd have to take very difficult decisions.

0: decisions. And I think there has been a failure of nerve by backbench MPs, by the party as a whole. It may be that Andy Burnham, who's the likely successor, will be better at doing the communications and telling a story. I don't think he's got a big sort of new policy agenda to bring. And it may be better comms and better storytelling and more affinity to social media and all that stuff will help Labour explain what it's doing better. And maybe that he's part of that solution. I suspect that whoever serves as Prime Minister at the moment is going to have difficulty. Andy Burnham has been a very successful and popular mayor. Mayors have huge incumbency rates in Britain. Prime Ministers have a very, very short shelf life. And I don't think the problems which have brought down now six prime ministers since the Brexit vote 10 years ago are going away soon.
1: So you don't think Labor learned from the merry-go-round of leaders that was the Conservative previous 7 years?
0: I think the danger is that the Labour Party begins to resemble the Tory Party. Labour doesn't really get rid of its leaders. The Tory Party does this sort of thing all the time. It's the sort of like plays the political game. Labour doesn't do this, and it's a really bad habit to get into.
1: Yeah, I detect a tone of almost sadness in your voice today. Are you kind of concerned for the future of the country after this?
0: Well, I'm concerned for the future of the country, but I know Keir Starmer and I respect him. I like him as a person, and I hoped he was going to be a more successful Prime Minister than what he is. So, on a personal level, I'm very sad.
1: Yeah. And do you think Andy Burnham is kind of basically the polar opposite to him in terms of personality? And to what extent do you think Keir Starmer, as you say, has probably done the hard yards in the first 2 years of this term, and it will be less challenging over the next three?
0: I think it's challenging whoever's there. I do think there are some signs that some of the tough decisions that Keir Starmer took early on are bearing fruit. We'll see. They're not polar opposite personalities. In a way, they're quite similar. They're both blokey. They both like football. And they were friends. They fell out about 6 years ago when Keir Starmer asked Andy Burnham to support him for the Labour leadership. Andy Burnham initially declined, and Keir Starmer was rather taken back by that. He doesn't like to ask people things. The difference is Andy Burnham has spent his life in politics. He left Cambridge University and pretty much was almost immediately a special advisor for the Labour Party and then in government. And so he lives and breathes politics. He once told a friend of mine that he gets out of bed and first question he asks himself is, how can I be more popular today than I was yesterday? That, in a way, that makes him a good politician. It doesn't necessarily mean he's going to take the difficult decisions to solve our long-term problems. We'll see. I hope he succeeds.
1: Do you expect Keir Starmer will stay in Parliament?
0: No,
1: Yeah.
0: I don't think he likes politics, and I think he'll get out of politics as soon as possible. Ted Heath famously hung around for 30 years in the sort of sulk on the back benches after he was ousted by Margaret Thatcher. I don't think we'll see Keir Starmer in Parliament for very long.
2: That's Keir Starmer's biographer Tom Baldwin talking to ABC's Joe O'Brien a short time ago. If you've missed the news, about an hour ago, I'd say, the UK Prime Minister Keir Starmer has resigned as leader of the Labour Party. We'll have more on that in the 8 o'clock news.
3: 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And now here's your host, the Queen of Queensland Evenings, Kelly Higgins-Devine.
2: What an introduction. No, it's not Kelly here tonight. My name's Zach Mander, filling in for Kelly. And we are doing an extremely shortened version of Smart Casual. Now, for just the next 15 minutes leading in to the 8 o'clock news. But if you know the answer to any of these questions, 1300 222 612. Our first question, which we gave away before we crossed to some breaking news just then, in 1960,

0: 70. Led Zeppelin toured Iceland, and it was a trip that heavily inspired this iconic track. What is that track called? We have Lynn in Caboolture. How's your night been, Lynn?
1: Very quiet. How are you?
0: I'm well, thank you. I'm a little bit frazzled, to be honest. We've had breaking news here, breaking news there. We have people filling in for people filling in. So we have a bit of musical chairs going on this evening, but I think we're settling in now.
1: And the answer to the question is the Immigrant Song.
0: Correct.
1: I had the album.
0: You had the album, did you?
1: Yeah, I think it was track one. I can't remember the name of the album, but I think it was track one. Or,
0: well, they were all named, weren't they? Wasn't it just Led Zeppelin 1, Led Zeppelin 2, et cetera? Wasn't that all the album names of Led Zeppelin?
1: It could be, yeah, but like I said, I don't remember what number it was. If that was okay.
0: Yeah, maybe one of their most famous songs. It was released in 1970. It alludes to Norse mythology, war making, and Valhalla. Speaking of Led Zeppelin, Liz, are you happy to go into our second question? It's also Led Zeppelin related.
1: Okay, yes.
0: Well, loosely, anyway. What American actor begged the band Led Zeppelin to feature the song in the 2003 movie School of Rock? Hint, this actor is also known as Kung Fu Panda.
1: Oh, I know his name is, I can see his face.
0: Yeah?
1: Yeah, it's about 2 o'clock in the morning, my blood will get me up, I don't remember.
0: And nothing coming to mind at all? Kung Fu Panda. Sorry, what was that?
1: Jack Black.
2: Lords of Rock, Led Zeppelin!
3: Lords of Rock, Led Zeppelin!
2: Grace us with your mighty love!
3: Grace us with your mighty love!
0: The band famously is reluctant to lend out their songs to movies, but Jack recorded that video of him and a crowd basically pleading, begging with the band to let him use the track, and they did let him use it. If you have seen the movie, Jack Black does play the Immigrant Song. Question three, Lynn. Staying on the Jack Black train, are you? You don't know? Do you know his back catalogue very well?
1: Yes and no. I've seen like in a couple of movies I've seen.

0: on 612 ABC. Brisbane and Queensland, it is 7.53. We're just 7 minutes away from the 8 o'clock news. We're doing our smart casual quiz. We're testing your smarts casually. Our number, 1-300-222-612, if you'd like to be involved. We have Andrew and Rascal joining us. How's your evening going, Andrew?
1: Good, good.
0: And how's Rascal behaving?
1: He's good. He loves his evening walk. It empties him for the night.
0: I imagine Rascal is a name you've named your dog because they are a little rascal, are they? Do they get up to mischief?
1: He's a border collie poodle cross, knee high, and he is a bit of a rascal, but he's got not a mean bone in his body.
0: Yeah, those border collies, right? They have endless energy.
1: Tell me about it.
0: That's why you're out walking them at 8 o'clock at night, I guess.
1: That's right.
0: Our question that we had before that song, what was the real name of the character Jack Black plays in the 2006 sports comedy film Nacho Libre? Do you know the answer, Andrew?
1: His fighting name was Nacho, but his real name was Ignacio.
0: That's correct. Do you know that off the top of your head, or did you have to look it up or get back to the recess of your mind? Because I

0: And no chance of getting that.
1: No, I will admit, I did look it up, but that was before the Proclaimers. I was thinking, no, I don't know that one.
0: Yeah.
1: And then the call came again, so why not? Give it a go.
0: No, I don't mind people looking it up. Not at all. I mean, don't look it up while you're on the phone. I think that's not allowed. But while the song's playing, sure. Hey, have you been keeping an eye on the FIFA World Cup?
1: Yes. Watch it most mornings.
0: Well, here's our here's a question about the first game. Where was this year's first game held? It's multi-choice. It's A, Mexico City, B, Seattle, or C, Boston?
1: Wasn't it Boston with the Scottish?
0: I'll give you who played before you give your final answer. The two teams who played were Mexico. They defeated South Africa 2-1.
1: Ah, well, then it'll be Mexico City.
0: I was a little generous on that one, Andrew. But, you know, you've got Rascal with you. I'm feeling generous.
1: Oh, that's good. Well, you and KHD give good clues.
0: Let's go to this one. Question 5. Which is Australia's largest island external territory, not including Antarctica? Now, this is multi-choice as well. It's either A, Norfolk Island, or B, Christmas Island. So basically, which one's bigger, Christmas Island or Norfolk Island?
1: Norfolk Island, please.
0: Unfortunately, that's incorrect. I'm sorry, Andrew, and I'm sorry, Rascal.
1: That's all right. He doesn't mind. He doesn't care. He's got his nose to the ground sniffing the good sniffs.
0: And what you've done also as a 50-50 question is you've made it very easy for our next caller. So thank you.
1: Thank you. Have a good evening.
0: You have a good evening. Bye, Andrew. Bye, Art Rascal. Bye. If you know the answer to this, really, quite frankly, if you just want to be involved, 1-300-222-612, because we've knocked out one of the answers in a 50-50 50-50 context. Which is Australia's largest island external territory? It's A or B. It's either A, Norfolk Island, or B, Christmas Island. Andrew just guessed Norfolk Island, which was incorrect. So that leaves really only one answer. What is it? I mean, I still need you to call up and say it. 1-300-222-612. Will we have time to do it after the Beach Boys? I don't think we will. I think we should push on with it now if we can get someone who would like to play in our smart casual quiz, because we only have a couple of minutes left before the news. Is it Norfolk Island or Christmas Island? Norfolk Island's been kicked out. So what's the only one left? This island, I can tell you, it covers 135 square kilometres, which might surprise you. I mean, it's hard to know sometimes with these islands how big they are. I know Norfolk Island because I've seen it featured on Gardening Australia a couple of times. It's not very big. It doesn't seem very big anyway. You can see from one end to the other. I don't know that much about Christmas Island, though. But it must be bigger. Coming up after 8, we are going to be joined by our Professor Rolly Sussex, our Lord of Language. And speaking of gardening, actually, we're going to have a gardening twist on tonight's segment with Rolly. And then after 9, I found this really interesting, and I wonder if you've encountered it yourself. The use of AI photos in real estate listings. So you might be familiar with making the grass a bit greener, making the sky a bit bluer, but is it okay to change the house completely? There has been one story of one particular house in Brisbane that the online listing had a picture of a barn in the backyard. When some people went along to check it out, they were interested in buying it. They said, "Where's the barn?" "Oh no, the barn doesn't actually exist." That was an AI-generated photo. So we're going to get to the bottom of that a little later on as well.
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0: Good evening, I'm William Howard Evans. British Prime Minister Sir Keir Starmer has announced he's quitting following growing pressure from within the ranks of his own party and across the country. Cyan Valance reports from London.
1: Less than 2 years after leading the British Labour Party to a landslide election win, Sir Keir Starmer has stepped down as Prime Minister. In a speech outside 10 Downing Street, Sir Keir said he'll remain in place as caretaker Prime Minister until a new Labour leader is chosen in the next few weeks. The announcement comes after months of growing pressure to hand over to a new leader who can try to revive the government's plunging popularity. It's widely expected former MP and Mayor of Greater Manchester, Andy Burnham, will be his successor after winning a by-election to re-enter Parliament on Friday. But it's still not clear if there'll be a party leadership contest first.
0: Australian Prime Minister Anthony Albanese has paid tribute to Sir Keir following the announcement. In a statement posted to social media, Mr. Albanese says he considers his British counterpart a friend and he is thinking of him on what must be a very tough day. The Australian PM says he is grateful for the opportunities the pair has had to work together to strengthen the AUKUS agreement, support Ukraine and protect children from potential social media harm. Locals in London are preparing for temperatures to hit highs of 38 degrees Celsius this week as forecasters warn of a prolonged heatwave. An extreme heat warning has been issued across large parts of the UK. Health officials say the rising mercury could bring serious health risks and increase pressure on public infrastructure. These people in London say it will be difficult to get through the week ahead.
2: Dreading it. The days you can sort of manage, but the nights are the worst, and trying to sleep is really difficult, even with fans.
3: It's kind of like this double-edged sword. You want it to be hot, but you don't want it to be too humid.
0: Pakistani and Qatari mediators say Iran and the United States have agreed on a roadmap towards reaching a final deal to end their war within 60 days. Eliza Getzey has the latest.
4: In a joint statement, Qatar and Pakistan say the first round of negotiations between the US and Iran has ended with encouraging progress. They say the parties have agreed to a mechanism to end the fighting in Lebanon, which Iran's foreign minister Abbas Araghchi has described as major progress. The mediators' joint statement said a communication line had been formed to avoid incidents and miscommunication with the aim of safe passage for commercial vessels through the Strait of Hormuz. Technical talks will continue throughout the week.
0: A blaze at a factory in Sydney's inner west has caught fire, resulting in a big exclusion zone being established. Tony Ibrahim reports.
5: Fire and Rescue says the inferno at a multi-occupancy factory in Marrickville hasn't been contained but is less fierce. 80 firefighters and 22 trucks are at the site on Victoria Road, which has been closed in both directions. They've adopted a defensive position battling the fire from outside the structure and say they'll likely work well into the night. Neighbours have been told to close their doors and windows to keep the smoke out. Paramedics are on site and have treated 5 people for minor injuries. 2 of them have been taken to Royal Prince Alfred Hospital for smoke inhalation.
0: Queensland Federal MP Bob Katter says he will soon introduce a bill to Parliament to increase the number and types of sharks that can be harvested by Australian fisheries. States and territories hold primary responsibility for managing sharks in estuaries and coastal waters. On a visit to the New South Wales Hunter region today, Mr. Katter said a federal approach is needed to control shark numbers right across the country.
6: Really, all you've got to do is return them to being able to fish. Sharks. Now, you know, maybe you can say more than that, but I tell you what, you'll catch a lot of sharks if we're just allowed to go back to fishing, like we have done for 200 years.
0: Now to sport, Cabo Verde are a step closer to qualifying for the knockout stage of the FIFA World Cup following a 2-2 draw with Uruguay in Miami. Coming off a draw against Spain, the tiny nation off the coast of Africa made the game just as difficult for their more fancied South American opponents. They sit third in Group H with one more match to come against Saudi Arabia. Defender Roberto Lopez says there's no reason they can't

0: In other results, Spain thrashed Saudi Arabia 4-0. You're up to date with the latest ABC News.
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1: Welcome to Evenings with Kelly Higgins-Devine, ABC Southern Queensland.
3: Yes, good evening. My name's Zach Mander, filling in for Kelly Higgins-Devine. We have Professor Rolly Sussex joining us in just a moment with another very special guest. But let's put the pin on our smart casual quiz that we had just before the news. We have Peter joining us on 1300 222 612. Peter, we didn't quite get to you before the news, but you have a chance now to be tonight's winner. How's your night been so far?
4: Oh, excellent. Thank you. It's very good.
3: It's 8 o'clock. Have you eaten dinner yet?
4: Yes, twice.
3: Well, that's the way. You have a very easy question to be crowned tonight's Smart Casual winner because it was a 50-50 question and we got rid of the wrong answer. Which is Australia's largest external island territory, not counting Antarctica? Is it A, Norfolk Island, or B, Christmas Island? What is the answer?
4: It has to be B, Christmas Island.
3: It does, covering an area of 135 square kilometres. Did you know that, Peter? Do you know any information about Christmas Island, or was it simply just a process of elimination?
4: Well, I've been to Norfolk, and I would have thought that that was pretty big, but I had never seen Christmas, but I had heard rumour that it was bigger.
3: What's Norfolk Island like? I'd like to go.
4: Beautiful, beautiful. Very hard to get a boat in the water without launching it off the jetty. And there's usually waves coming in from all angles.
3: Mm. And what were you doing over there? Just holidaying, or did you go for a bit of a hike?
4: That was a holiday a long time ago, and I think that was the last real holiday we had.
3: Okay. Hey, well, thanks so much for calling tonight, and congratulations at being tonight's Smart Casual champion. Stay on the line, and we'll get you one of our famous Smart Casual fridge magnets to go on your fridge.
5: The ABC's Word Wizard, the Lord of Language, Professor Rolly Sussex with a word in your ear.
3: Yes, and tonight alongside Professor Rolly Sussex, we're also joined by another ABC favourite guest, Claire Bickle, a Brisbane horticulturist. Claire and Rolly, welcome to the show.
6: Thank you. Good evening.
3: Now, I imagine with Claire in tonight, Rolly, we have a little bit of a plant-based discussion.
7: It's gardens. And I chose gardens because I was looking for a topic where it covers lots and lots of humanity, but we also get into vocabulary, which is a little bit more abstract, unusual. And it struck me that medicine is one. You know, everybody's interested in the name of whatever they've got.
3: Mm.
7: But a very broadly based one is gardening, because a lot of people know a bit about some of the names of plants. And it turns out that some plants have 2, 10 more names. And managing those, because Claire is a person who knows from the plant end of things, what it's like talking to people about their plants.
3: Yeah, well, because there's the scientific name, the common name, and sometimes multiple common names.
6: Exactly.
7: Some of them are very common.
3: and also sometimes the scientific names don't actually follow scientific conventions as well. Is that, like, it can be confusing, is what I'm getting at.
6: I guess so. And I suppose a lot of people also don't use a lot of the botanical names, but they are quite descriptive and they can be helpful.
3: Mm.
6: So, that, you know, having a common name isn't always a surefire bet to getting the right plant. So that's the key there. So, yeah, some of them you can't see where the connection is at all. But if you dig a bit deeper and you know your Latin and your Greek and so forth, those botanical names actually, you will find there's a bit of a link.
3: What do you find people come up to you most often? Do they use the common names or the botanical
6: usually
3: names?
6: Usually the common names.
3: Yep.
6: And we had one just last week. I had somebody come in, they wanted a butterfly bush, and the young girl who was working with me said they want a buddleia, which is commonly called a butterfly bush. And when I showed them, they went, oh, no, not that. And so then I said, oh, does it have blue flowers, like the blue butterfly bush, the Rothica? And they're like, no, it's got white flowers. So I said,

0: Oh, that'll be the gaura. So there's three plants there that are commonly called a butterfly bush. So it's important to know the botanical name. But yeah, it's fine. And usually if you've, you know, strike a horticulturist, we can work out from the common name which botanical plant you're specifically wanting.
1: Mm. Except that the scientific names, which go back to Linnaeus, by the way, who was a Swedish botanist who was 18th century, they named things by the way they looked, their sort of morphology. And you know, it's got leaves.

0: along the way. And so what was part of your carefully nurtured knowledge about plants has had to got to be reworked. And
1: oh, that happens all the time. Like, so eucalyptus is an interesting genus. So we all know the swamp bloodwood, eucalyptus, well, most of us, eucalyptus, tichocarpa, they get the big red flowers and the gum nuts. And then they decided, oh, no, that's actually not in the eucalyptus genus. It's slightly different. We're going to put it in a new genus called Corymbia. So when you've learnt something as a horticulturalist, it's like, oh, I've got to relearn that. So the lay gardener just will always call it a eucalyptus or a gum, you know, and just not care. But the same with the callistemons, the bottle brushes, a lot of those, because of DNA and science, they've been pulled out of the callistemon genus and put into Melaleuca, which is the paperbark genus. But if you look, the flowers are similar. But, yeah, that's happens all the time. All the taxonomy is changing with science. It's you did it by what it looked like, or it's got white sap, or that'll do. We'll put it into that genus. But then now they're finding.
0: But then, if you know a little Greek, you know that eucalyptus is from Greek eo, which means beautiful, and calyptos, which is covered.
1: There we go.
0: So it's the way
1: the little caps.
0: Those little caps go over the top.
2: So they're fascinating.
0: And there are 800 types of eucalyptus.
1: Oh, there's oodles. Yes.
0: Yes. Many, many oodles.
1: Lots.
2: What are some fun plant names that you've come across, Rolly?
0: Oh, where to start? there is a Professor Weed, not in Australia, and there's a giant false sensitive plant. I like that. One that I really like is Patterson's Curse, because it's also Salvation Jane.
1: Yes, we had that discussion before, because I'm like, why was it two, you know? Why the two common names? So,
0: and it was called the Curse because a lady moved from South Yarra to Albury around about 1890, taking with her some plants. And they escaped and started going everywhere. And
1: became a curse.
0: They became a curse, just as prickly pear did a bit later in Queensland. But in South Australia, there was a period of dreadful drought. And the only thing that the animals had to eat was, in fact, Salvation Jane.
1: And it was Jane Patterson was her name.
0: Patterson's
1: Curse somewhere else and Salvation Jane elsewhere.
0: Yeah. Which shows that, you know, the same plant can have both a bad side and a good side, depending on how desperate you are for feed. But there are others. One that I like is goosegrass, which is known as Velcro plant. All right. Cleavers, catchweed, bedstraw, and a few others. Some
1: so
0: of which
1: it clearly
0: are not
1: has multiple uses then, bedstraw, but then also nuisance things like you know, catching on your clothes.
2: Yeah. Does it come into it when you're talking about the names referring to what they look like and then they get reclassified later? Does it ever come into it because of where the person naming it has come from? They're visiting a new place and they say, well, that looks like something I've got back home, and it turns out it's actually something completely different.
1: As in, like, they've just decided that it's a common name. Like,
2: well,
1: that looks like a peach blossom.
2: I'm thinking of when, you know, a botanist would come to Australia for the first time. They've never seen any Australian plant, and they go, well, that looks like X that we have back in England. And it turns out it's a totally different thing.
1: Yeah. I mean, that can absolutely happen until they do. It depends on when you're talking at the very start, when people first discovered Australia. Are you meaning modern times?
2: No, I meant, you know, the first fleet.
1: Yeah, exactly. Yeah. So, yeah, they've probably gone, oh, that looks like a flax, or that looks like a, you know, there's all different.
0: Well, they did that with things like magpies. You know, the Australian magpie is totally different from the European one.
2: Correct.
1: And hawthorns and I don't know. Yeah, there's a lots of common names that got put to plants that were not related at all to the Northern Hemisphere.
0: And occasionally they jump languages as well. And a lovely example is the dandelion. Which comes from French, dent de lion, D-E-N-T, which means tooth of lion. And if you think about the dandelion flower, it's got sort of spiky petals and things, right? So dandelion. So that the dent de lion became a dandelion in English, fantastic. But it has a second name in French, which is pissenlit, which is literally piss in bed. And it was called a pissabed in English because it's a diuretic and it makes you want to go to the loo. So sometimes, instead of inventing their own, the language is actually borrowed from next door.
2: And it kind of morphs along the way.
0: It morphs along the
1: like
0: way.
1: Like Chinese whispers.
0: But I love the problem of weeds because in English, what is the definition of a weed?
1: A misplaced plant is what we say.
0: So something which is a prized plant in one place.
1: Is a terrible plant. Yeah. I was just, where was I? I was in Zimbabwe and there was lantana growing. And I was like, it's lantana. You know, here it's a terrible weed.
0: Yes.
1: But there, you know, maybe, I don't know if I didn't get to ask the ranger, but I was horrified. It's like, there's lantana here too.
2: Well, dandelion, as you pointed out, would be considered a weed in a lot of places, but it's edible. It's you can be made into tea, as you just suggested.
1: You make wishes.

0: Yeah, it's quite a nice flower too in the right context.
1: So the right context, But Lantana, and when I lived in Melbourne, Lantana was a prized garden plant.
2: Exactly, yeah. So it's colder down there, so it doesn't escape into bushland up here in the
1: black
2: humidity.
1: Blackberries, the way they grow down south, that is definitely a weed, you know.
3: Mm.
1: But weeds, and the word for weed in French, the word for a plant or grass is herbe, H-E-R-B-E, from which we get herb, right?
2: Yeah.
1: But it's called a mauvaise herbe, in other words, a bad plant, a bad grass.
3: Mm.
1: So that's the one which you don't like. And in German, the word for a vegetable is Kraut. K-R-A-U-T, all right, which we get in sauerkraut, which means pickled vegetables, all right?
3: Yes.
1: But in German, a weed is an Unkraut, an unweed, as it were, which is a lovely way of putting it down. In Germany, the word for weather is Wetter, and bad weather is Unwetter.
2: It's like it's an unliking, isn't it?
0: So you said in French, herb is grass, is it, or plant?
1: Well, it's grass and also herb as well.
0: Yeah, okay.
1: And the Americans borrowed it, they call it herbs.
0: Yes.
1: They don't pronounce the H. Yes.
2: Oregano.
1: Yeah. Or now that we're getting into herbs, all right, oregano or oregano, the Americans say basil.
2: Yeah, we say basil.
1: Basil. They say cilantro for...
2: Coriander.
0: Rocket and...
1: arugula, is
0: that's
1: it?
0: That's right, yes.
1: That's right, yeah.
2: Arugula, yeah. There's some interesting things, it changes, doesn't it?
1: Yeah, and if you're doing cooking online, you need a translation thing. Not only for ounces and pints and things. And the American gallon is not the same as our gallons.
0: No.
1: Was.
0: Well, you know, we have our very successful local TV program here, Bluey. Is taken over the world. One of the only things they changed for an American audience was they changed capsicum to bell pepper in one episode.
1: Did they?
0: Yeah, so there you go.
1: But they have kept rubbish bin.
0: They kept everything else.
1: Yes.
0: They made one exception.
2: What is it, trash can?
1: It's a trash can. And the children of America are saying, Mum, can I take out the rubbish bin? And Mum says, it's a trash can. She says, but they say on Bluey, it's a rubbish bin.
2: See, now we're infecting them because it's been the other way for a while, hasn't it?
0: It has been.
1: The worm has turned and we're getting our own back after a long while.
0: So we do have those regional kind of differences when it comes to these plants as well.
1: We do. Well, up in North Queensland, there's a thing which is called lawyer vine in its more polite way. And it's called Hairy Mary.
2: Yeah.
1: And it's a dreadful spiky thing.
2: Yeah.
1: Which is, you don't want to go near it at all.
2: Yeah. Yeah. See, now I don't know why it could be called the lawyer vine. That's something we'll have to research.
1: Well, one of my lawyer friends said that lawyers get their hooks on you.
2: I suppose.
1: Which
2: money.
1: Is very unfair. Because,
2: That's not fair. They justice in the world.
0: There's a bunch of gardening speak as well when we are talking about all these different plants, like bolting, deadheading, sucker, scarification. Can you take us through some of these, Claire?
1: I'm going to fall silent. This
2: you're
1: going to
2: fall silent. I mean, there's lots of things, and you haven't talked about snotty gobble plants either.
1: I have.
2: We'll get to that. When we use certain terms, especially when I'm speaking to the public, most of the time, and most of them are just, amateur gardeners, and we talk about things, as they say, it keeps dying. So coriander is a great example. It bolts to flower. It means, you think a horse is bolted, it's going quickly. So when something's bolting, it means it's going to flower quickly. And coriander is one of those ones we just don't stay cold long enough for it to not run to flower and go to seed.
1: And by the time it gets to flower, you can't use the leaves in the same way?
2: Well, you can, absolutely. And I always say to people, just, when it goes to flower, it brings in all of the insects and beneficial things. You can eat the flowers. They're just as flavoursome as if you were eating the foliage. And when it does go to seed, you can save those seeds, re-sow them, and you can then use the coriander actually as a spice. So it's a seed that's used as a spice.
1: Do the possums like it?
2: Not as much as parsley.
1: Parsley. I was growing dill and parsley, and they reduced my entire garden to about 1 centimetre high.
2: And dill will bolt too because it's another cool climber plant. So deadheading, that sounds terrible, but it's basically if you've got any. So at the moment, a lot of people are planting pansies and lots of flowering annuals and poppies and snapdragons. When the flowers finish, when they are dying, you take off those dead flower heads because it then encourages the plant to keep flowering. So

0: off those flowers that are finishing, you're encouraging it to keep growing and flowering, because it goes, hang on, we're not going to seed, we're not going to die, we're going to keep flowering. But yeah, so suckering, it's, you know, think of things suckering up. It's like, that's what happens with elderberry, is a good example. It'll send up new shoots from the roots.
1: Bamboos.
0: Ooh. Suckering bamboo. A lot of bamboos these days are clumping, that you can't buy the suckering ones, but that's, you know, suckering up and out of the ground from the bottom. And and pinching back, you know, it's pinching out some, you know, the branches. It's like pruning, but you're just taking out the tips. You're
1: How
0: just
1: do you
0: pinching.
1: Know which one?
0: Well, it depends on what plant we're looking at. So, example again, flowering annuals, you know, planted a petunia, pinch out that first couple of flower buds. Let it put more energy into growing its plant first before it starts flowering.
2: We've got a text message here on 612 ABC Brisbane and Queensland. My name's Zach Mander, filling in for Kelly Higgins-Devine. We're joined by Claire Bickle, a Brisbane-based horticulturist, and, of course, Professor Rolly Sussex. Hi, guys. This is from Dean in Warwick. What about the gimpy, also known as the suicide plant, an Australian native? I'm guessing it has a weird Latin name. Claire or Rolly, do you know off the top of your head?
0: I'd have to look it up.
2: Have a weird Latin name?
0: I don't know if it has a weird Latin name. I'd have to look it up. But yes, it is full of nasty little stinging hairs. And so if you get it on your skin or your hand, there was a man reportedly used it as toilet paper at one stage a few decades ago. And literally, yeah, it's the pain is excruciating. It makes you want to just jump off the bridge.
1: What is the other one? Is it elephant plant or something? North Queensland, which does that.
0: I'd have to look it up off the top of my head, because it's not something, like I said to Rolly before, a lot of botanical names, it's something if you're not exercising it all the time, use it or lose it, you know. So it was one thing, I haven't taught at TAFE probably for 10 years, so I'm not teaching all the Latin names all the time. And like we said, a lot of people prefer the common names because they can be scary, like red cloak shrub is Megacospasma erythroclarys, and people will say, don't swear at me. So you tend to revert always back to the common name. So I'm sorry to the lovely gentleman, where I'll have to go and look up what the gimpy vine is, but I'm sure there would be something that would be descriptive of its nastiness and its stinging capabilities when on your skin.
2: Well, there's a few other interesting names here. Rolly, do you know these, or maybe it's Claire? Sneeze

0: but I haven't tried sneezewort. But, you know, there's quite a few different interesting, you know, herbs that get different types of common names. And, yeah, they're linked to what their capacity is to help you heal.
1: Another message here on 0467922612. Rolly, my name is Jason. I love your word work. Regarding lawyer's vine, I grew up in Cairns and we called it wait a while.
2: That's right.
1: Because when it grabbed you, the thorns would
0: hold you still,
1: grab and rip your skin if you move.
2: That's right. And you do not want, well, you need someone to help extract you if you really get stuck into one of those things.
1: Well, Jason suggests you have to walk backwards to release the vine.
0: Unhook yourself from it. Yes, I know it as wait a while. There we go. Not so much calling it a lawyer's vine.
2: But this is, you know, there's three names already.
0: Yeah.
2: And obviously, wait a while is one of these things which I'm sure someone named it on the spur of the moment, and other people said, hey, that's rather clever, we'll do likewise. And they just follow along.
0: Yeah, exactly.
2: So some of the names come from people, you know, like Fuchsia is from Mr. Fuchs, which is F-U-C-H-S. Fuchs is a German word for a fox.
1: Yes.
2: And dahlias are from Mr. Dahl, who was
0: think of our Banksias from Joseph Banks.
2: Joseph Banks, yes.
1: Yeah. Mm.
2: And Strelitzia, which was named after the wife of George the Somethingth, because she was the marchioness or something of Mecklenburg-Strelitz.
1: Mm.
2: And so they named it after the king's wife. It's a nice gesture.
0: And the Strelitzia is the bird of paradise for those people, because the flower looks like an amazing tropical bird.
1: Now, they're doing that less and less. I think that's what I was getting at a while ago when I said it's not always the most scientific, whereas these days I think it is. I think these days you're less likely, am I correct in assuming, to name it after a person, because we've learnt over the years that perceptions of people can change over hundreds of years. And also that's not really the most helpful way of describing things. In science, we put things into categories.
2: Mm.
1: Is that right, Claire? These days, is it less likely to be named after a person and more likely to be...
0: I think there are still some plants that get named after the person that's discovered them, because we're still finding things all the time. That's the scary part. I think sometimes, how many plants have we lost that never even got discovered? But there are some more fun botanical names. Now, I've got to make sure I'm going to say this properly, but there is a begonia that was just recently named and classified by two botanists, and the foliage is black, like really almost black, just so dark, and they called it Begonia darthvadiana. And it's like, okay, so that, and I'm sure some very serious botanists would be going, that's silly, but I'm thinking these guys must be serious Star Wars fans.
1: Yes.
0: You know, so there are things like that happening, darthvadiana, you know, why is it called that? But the colour comes in a lot, which is logical.
1: Mm.
0: You know, you get Sestrum rosea, the flowers are pink, rosea, and then you have Azalea alba, the flowers are white, and you know, Bohinia purpurea, the flowers are purple. So, and they've been around a long time. So it's not always after people. Colour plays a big part. And origin, you know, Hoya australis. It's an Australian Hoya.
2: Mm.
0: Or Wisteria sinensis. Sinensis meaning from China. You know, so sometimes it's the origin they were found, the colour of the flower.
1: Mm-hmm.
0: Sometimes most of Brisbane gardeners listening now will know French lavender is the best lavender to grow here. It is Lavendula dentata, because the leaves have dentations all around it. But yeah, maybe we're not so formal anymore calling, you know, after Sir Joseph Banks, are all going to be.
2: But dentata
0: Banksiers.
2: Takes us back to dandelion, which is the dandelion, and that dent is the Latin word for tooth.
0: Yeah,
1: very good.
2: So that it all hangs together. You know, knowing a little Latin, a little Greek can actually give you
0: it's interesting,
2: And
0: like the colours too, like so you're viridis, meaning green, you know, so you have a green Sapotius putaria viridis. And I think people go, oh, I don't know any Latin, but if you have a passion about something in life, whether it's entomology, like insects, or ceramics and dealing with, you know, different glazes and colours, you know, the chemistry and language and Latin and all those things kind of make sense once you can apply it to something you're passionate about, if you know what I mean? Like if you can link it to something you know.
1: We have another message here. Gympie is a bush that has large elephant ear-shaped leaf. Is this what we were just talking about?
0: Yeah, the gympie.
2: I think this is
0: big leaves.
1: It gives you excruciating pain back.

0: had to go to a
1: hospital.
0: Well, it was a hospital, and they more or less had to abrade the skin. You know,
2: really. Yeah. And what, did it linger for years, or were they fortunate?
0: I don't know. I heard the start, and the person was in shock and had to have not only painkillers, but really quite serious. I think opioids as well, just to get them over the hump.
1: The hairs on the leaf, like, they kind of puncture your sting, and it's like little vials of poison. A bit like stinging nettles, but on steroids, you know, like, yeah, wow. It's a really nasty, nasty tree.
2: Well, thank you so much, Professor Rolly Sussex and Claire Bickle, a Brisbane-based horticulturist, for taking us through some of the language around gardening this evening. Thanks for your company.
1: Our pleasure.
0: Thank you.
2: This is 612 ABC Brisbane and Queensland. My name's Zach Mander, filling in for Kelly Higgins Devine tonight. This is Steve Winwood. When you see a chance, coming up next, we're covering off on everything you missed in the World Cup today.

0: 5 World Cups. He's also an ABC journalist. Jason, Saturday morning was a disappointing result for Australia. Really, we were quite convincingly beaten by the USA. Welcome, and where did it all go wrong?
1: Hi, Zach. Yeah, I really, I set the alarm for like 4:30, got up full of hope. You know, we'd beaten Turkey 2-0 in our opening game. And then we saw a very negative selection by coach Tony Popovich. He left out the two goal scorers from the match in the win against the Turks. Connor Metcalf and Nestori Erenkunda were left out. So a pretty defensive-looking side. It was a baking hot day in Seattle. It was a lunchtime kickoff, and the US scored twice in the first half, dominated proceedings. Honestly, it could have been 3 or 4 nil at halftime. We were that bad. Made a few changes in the second half. We were probably unlucky not to score, but the US went by 2-0. Despite that, we are still second in our group, and it's all counting down to face up to Paraguay on Friday at midday Brisbane time. We need a result in that game to get through to the next round, which is the round of 32 in this expanded World Cup. We got 48 teams. It's the largest ever.
0: Now, you mentioned Erenkunda and Metcalf, the two goal scorers from our first game. They were left out. I think Erenkunda came on in the second half. To the layman, you know, someone who's only watching soccer every 4 years, like a lot of us are, was there any strategy here? I mean, to me, that sounds like if you have goal scorers, keep them on.
1: Well, a lot of people said that, Zach. And, you know, Connor Metcalf came on in the second half as well. They both played well when they came on. But Nestori Erenkunda is only 20 years old. He put in a great shift against the Turks. And he doesn't always play every week the whole game when he plays for Watford in the second tier in England. And we're not in the camp with Tony Popovich and all the other coaches. And they may have thought that he'd, you know, put in such a big emotional and physical effort in that first game that he'd be better off the bench. But in hindsight, it backfired. It was almost like every tactic in the first game against the Turks paid off. Everything against the USA went wrong, and that's football for you. You can look like a genius 1 week. The next week, you look like a clown.
0: Well, hopefully, I mean, we turn to this Friday game against Paraguay. They, you know, you can kind of do this process of who has beaten who. It does seem like that they are the least strong team in the pool, but who knows what's going to happen.
1: Yeah, in world rankings, they are actually ranked below us, slightly below us, and we've played them 5 times in the past. We've won 2 and lost 0 and drawn 3. So we've never lost to them, but they have come through South American qualifying, which, as you know, Zach, is very tough. You've got Argentina, Brazil, all the great teams, you know, Chile, Peru, and they came through that. They're a very stingy team. They beat Turkey 1-0 despite having a player sent off, and they played the second half with 10 men.
0: Okay.
1: So they're a very gritty side, and I'm a bit nervous about this game because I know that everyone's got high expectations that we should bounce back and play a lot better, which I think we will. I think we'll have a more positive selection, but playing against a South American team in a World Cup is not easy. And you might remember, Zach, that we had to beat Uruguay in 2006 in a penalty shootout after losing to them previously to get through to that World Cup in 2006 after a gap of 32 years. So beating a South American team is not easy. However, I think that we can get a draw at least against Paraguay if we go out positively. And it takes us back to 2006 when we'd beaten Japan, and we'd lost to Brazil, and then we faced up to

0: So I'm enjoying the World Cup so much so far, and I think we're due to have a better performance again. However, in three of our last four games, Zach, we've had a very, very disappointing first half. So we have to put that aside. We're going to have to come out all guns blazing to put up a good performance against Paraguay.
1: You mentioned the referee having some troubles with their, what was it, their calf muscles? What was tensing up?
0: Yeah, he was cramping, his calf muscle was cramping up. And he did us no favours in that second half.
1: No, well, that's what I was going to ask. I mean, there's been some criticism of the referee. I don't think as a nation, as Australians, we really want to be blaming the referee. That's not really how we play. But has the criticism been fair, in your opinion?
0: I think in the second half against the US, the referee made some calls that weren't very good for us. However, I don't think it would have changed the result. I think the USA were far superior. I think 2-1 probably would have been an accurate reflection, but there was a blatant penalty. There was the studs across, I think it was Connor Metcalf's calf, and it was caught on camera. It doesn't matter if it's accidental. You can't, I accidentally did that. That was definitely a penalty. And even the second goal from the US, VAR, initially it was called offside, right? But VAR intervened. However, the player who was offside, even though he wasn't the one who scored, he was definitely, you know, impeding Patrick Beach's vision because he was standing right next to him. So the calls didn't go our way, but no excuses. We weren't good enough against the US. We were quite poor in that first half. However, it's a young team. We're the youngest team in the tournament, average age of 24, so we're not going to be good every week. However, I think we've got the perfect preparation. There should be no excuses. We've got 6 days to recover. It's Santa Clara, which is about an hour south of San Francisco near San Jose, so it's very comfortable. The players have a huge support staff. We had a story online today about what they're eating. They've got sushi and omelets, and they've got a barista. Can you imagine being in that camp and you're getting great coffee, Zach?
1: Well, I did notice some people were pointing out the fact that we were touring America with a barista, and maybe what reflection that has on American coffee.
0: exactly.
1: Now, more broadly, that's where Australia sits. But today, our neighbours, New Zealand, they had a bit of a rough day at the office, didn't they?
0: Well, it started off really well because they were playing against Egypt, and Egypt have Mo Salah from Liverpool fame, who's an absolute gun. And they scored first, and they were leading 1-0 at halftime, and they were looking really good. And they aren't a bad side. New Zealand are probably almost as good as the Socceroos are. But then Egypt came through very strong in the second half, scored three times. Again, New Zealand didn't get all the best refereeing decisions their way, so they lost 3-1. But they can still progress. They can still get through. But a team that's really caught my eye is Japan. They defeated Tunisia 4-0, and I was at a sushi bar yesterday and standing at the back, and there were people drinking beer and eating sushi, you know, the Japanese beer. And I was so impressed watching, you know, from the street, from the sushi bar, looking at Japan. They are a team and a half, and that was their biggest ever win in a World Cup. They're definitely a level above us, so it's good to see the teams from the Asian region doing pretty well.
1: Can I ask you about another surprise? The tiny island off West Africa, Cabo Verde, they've been a surprise hit. They've had two draws in their two games so far. This is a island with a population of 500,000. Are these kind of the underdogs of the World Cup? Are they emerging as the cult heroes?
0: Yeah, I think it's great to see in a Cabo Verde doing well. And also Curaçao got a draw as well. And, you know, that's because we have 48 teams in the World Cup. And that means that we can get these smaller nations in. So I think it's fantastic. I love seeing the underdog do well. Even Iran, they had a goalless draw against Belgium. That was a great result for them. So what a story they've got on their minds as they go into this tournament. So, yeah, the underdogs aren't doing too bad. But, of course, you know, the big guns like Germany, they've scored 9 goals in 2 matches. Brazil, unbeaten. Spain are finding their rhythm. And England have only played 1 match so far, and they beat Croatia in a thriller. Don't forget defending champions Argentina and also France. So much, so many guns, so many huge teams. But the, you know, the little countries, I think, are doing okay too, which is fantastic to see. And Curaçao have Dick Advocaat, you know, he's a legendary Dutch manager, and they're a Dutch territory, Curaçao. You know, so yeah, whether it's Cabo Verde or Curaçao, these teams, you know, we'd barely even heard of them as countries, and here they are on the biggest stage in sport.
1: You mentioned the 42 teams. What did it used to be? 30 something, wasn't it?
0: Yes. So it's 32 teams, 48 teams this

0: This is 48 teams. Okay. It's used to be 32. So if we got through to the round of 16, which we've done twice, that's getting through to the next round. We did that in 2006 and we did it in 2022. So now we've got the round of 32. There are so many matches now compared to before. So I think if we can get to the round of 16, that would be probably a great target for us. But if we can even get further than that, which I don't think we will, that would be our best ever World Cup.
1: Now, why have they done this? Was it just to make it more inclusive or just to have more games?
0: Money. It's all about money.
1: The more games, the more money. Is that what it is?
0: Exactly. And you know, one thing I really hate, Zach, is the hydration break, which is halfway through the first half. You know, they're playing in somewhere like, you know, 22 degrees in Vancouver. And it's, you know, mild day, you know, we're Queenslanders, we understand what 22 degrees is. And they're stopping in the middle of the half for a hydration break, which, of course, is a commercial break.
1: Yes.
0: But being a young side like we are, that is actually good for us because I think the coaches can get in the ear of some of the players and get them back on track. So I don't mind it from a tactical point of view because I think we need it. But from a spectator point of view, I think it's the worst thing ever.
1: Yeah, well, because soccer in particular versus other codes of football, it doesn't really have any stoppages. So there's no opportunity for them to play ads. And obviously, not in Australia, but in a lot of the other countries, that's how they're making their money through these things. And so they need to look at opportunities to stop the game, I guess.
0: Yeah, of course. I mean, it's not rocket science, isn't it? That means they get a whole commercial break in there and then they can make more money and there are more games. So this is the most expensive World Cup ever. It's the most lucrative World Cup ever. I'm hoping that, you know, if we can get through another round or two, that means that football in Australia will get a big cash injection. So that's there are incentives for teams to go further, and I think we can do it.
1: Who's firming as the favourites? You mentioned that England's only played one game, but you said Brazil, Germany, France, Argentina have all come out strong. Has anything firmed up? Is anyone looking red hot?
0: Well, look, I'd say Spain's thrashing of Saudi Arabia made them someone that we could watch out for. But, you know, I would say Germany with their 9 goals, Brazil, Argentina, defending champions. I always like France. I always think France are a team to do well, particularly with Kylian Mbappe, which is probably the best player in the world at the moment. You know, Lionel Messi is 38 playing for Argentina, and Cristiano Ronaldo is 41 playing for Portugal. It's crazy that these guys are still going. I reckon there are about 5 or 6 teams who could win this thing. We're not one of them, unfortunately.
1: Is there any hope? Could we go on some mad run?
0: No, I don't think so. I just don't think we have the quality. But we can upset teams. We can upset, but we can't do like 2 or 3 upsets in a row. I think one upset's we can do. I mean, Turkey were hot favourites to beat us. We were 5-1 outsiders against the Turks. And, you know, they were someone that had lots of possession, but they just couldn't, you know, bring it off. And even against the US, we were 4-1 outsiders. When it comes to the Paraguay game, Paraguay are slight favourites in that game, but it's virtually 50-50. I think the exciting thing about the Socceroos is that in 4 years' time, most of these players will still be around. And even in 8 years' time, they will be. So I think we could have some pretty good World Cups in the future, whether it's 2030 or 2034.
1: That's journalist Jason Dacey joining us to talk everything World Cup. Thank you so much, Jason. Do you have a plan yet on where you're going to watch Friday's game?
0: I am going to go and watch with a mate who I started in

12, there has been a story out of Brisbane where some people went to visit a house. They thought it had a shed in the back because they saw online it had a picture of a shed in the backyard. They show up. There's no shed. That was AI generated. It was using a little bit of creative license. What have you seen when you've shown up to a house to have a look, whether it was for a rental or to buy? Was it misrepresented in your view? Had they gone a little bit too far? I'd love to know. 1-300-222-612, or you can text 0467-922-612. Here is Savage Garden, to the moon and back. It's 8:51 on Monday night. I hope you're enjoying your evening.

Danger Zone 612 ABC Brisbane and Queensland is 8:58. My name's Zach Mander, filling in for Kelly Higgins Devine. After the 9 o'clock news, we're talking the use of AI photos in real estate listings. When is it appropriate and when is it not? There has been a story about a couple who went to inspect a house thinking that it had a barn out the back because that's what they saw in the photos. They get to the house, there's no barn. That was just the real estate agent imagining what you could have there and making an AI-generated picture of it. Surely that

0: too far. Maybe changing the colors of the grass or the colors of the sky, maybe that's okay. But where's the line? And how should real estate agents disclose this? We're going to be talking about that after nine. Also, the latest on Keir Starmer stepping down as the British Prime Minister. We'll get there after the 9 o'clock news.
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2: I think you've got to contribute to society. You can't just stay idle. I don't know what idle is. You've got to keep going. You've got to keep active. So this is my way of keeping active.
1: ABC Southern Queensland.
3: ABC News, good evening. I'm William Howard Evans. Britain will have a new Prime Minister within months after Sir Keir Starmer stepped down just 2 years after leading the Labour Party to a landslide election victory. Cyan Valence reports from London.
4: After months of speculation, Sir Keir Starmer has resigned as British Prime Minister. In a statement outside 10 Downing Street, the PM said he'll remain as leader until his replacement takes over by September.
5: I will do everything I can to ensure an orderly handover of power.
4: Oh, he was respected on the world stage. Sir Keir has struggled at home after a number of policy backflips and scandals which have seen his popularity plummet. His departure was triggered by the victory of popular Labour Party figure Andy Burnham in a by-election last week. It's still not clear if any other party members will contest the leadership.
3: Sir Keir's successor will be the seventh Prime Minister since the Brexit referendum 10 years ago. Here's the BBC's Rob Watson.
6: Less than 2 years after arriving in Downing Street, Keir Starmer is leaving. His most likely successor is Andy Burnham, the former mayor of Greater Manchester, though it's not clear whether other candidates will come forward. Keir Starmer leaves office as profoundly unpopular as his five immediate predecessors, raising the obvious question, will whoever comes next have any more success in lifting the mood of pessimism and gloom that has hung over Britain for more than a decade now.
3: To other news, and parts of Europe are sweltering through a heatwave this week. About a third of France is under a red alert for heat, with temperatures reaching 40 degrees Celsius in some areas. An extreme heat warning has also been issued across parts of the UK, covering large swathes of England and Wales, where highs of 38 are expected this week. This man in London says it'll be a struggle to get through the week without air conditioning.
7: I'm mostly just concerned about being able to get some sleep with the hot weather like that. Obviously, no AC. We're in a top floor flat, so it gets quite hot in there. So that'll be no fun. Obviously, tube gets really hot. It'll not be an enjoyable week. I'm just trying to get through it.
3: The Lebanese president has reportedly discussed efforts to maintain a ceasefire and halt Israeli military escalation during a phone call with US Vice President J.D. Vance. The Lebanese presidency says Joseph Aoun was joined by White House envoy Jared Kushner and Qatar's prime minister on the call with Mr. Vance. It follows the conclusion of the first round of negotiations between the US and Iran towards ending the war. Mediators Qatar and Pakistan say the talks have ended with encouraging progress. Some experts say Australia is losing the war on cocaine, with the country remaining the highest consumer of the drug per capita in the world. Authorities say they're still unsure who's behind Australia's largest ever cocaine import, where nearly 3 tonnes of the drug were found stashed under shipping containers in Sydney's west last Friday. Duncan McNabb is a former New South Wales detective and says more resources are needed.
8: Increasing searches of containerised shipping would be extraordinarily helpful. It's not an easy task. It requires really good intelligence, not only Australia-wide, but also internationally as well, so we can track these shipments from where they start until they get here. It's a battle. I don't think we're winning, and God knows we've been fighting it for a lot of years.
3: Authorities in Western Australia are awaiting more bird flu test results after 2 confirmed H5 cases near Esperance. Andrew Chowding has more.
9: The 2 birds were found in the Cape Legrand National Park, and this part of the country is well known to be sort of something like a seabird nesting ground superhighway. A lot of birds come here to nest. The archipelago of the Ryshay behind me is well known nesting ground for birds, and there are wetlands right along the coast of Esperance where these seabirds come to nest also. So to people and to bird watchers and to local vets, it wasn't a huge surprise that the H5 virus landed here just because

0: There's so many birds come here, and there are so many nesting grounds that exist along the coastline here.
1: Two Sport and veteran basketballer Joe Ingles says he's feeling good as he starts training with Melbourne United. The 38-year-old small forward has only just arrived back in Australia with his family after 13 seasons in the NBA. In his final 2 years in the US, Ingles played just 46 games as he was relegated to a bench option for the Minnesota Timberwolves. And Sydney Swans midfielder Taylor Adams has retired from the AFL effective immediately. That's the latest ABC News.
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2: 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ABC Southern Queensland.
4: 9.05 on this Monday evening. My name's Zach Mander, filling in for Kelly Higgins-Devine. Up in just a couple of minutes, the use of AI in real estate photos. How widespread is it? Is it ever appropriate? We'll get the answers to those questions in just a moment. Have you ever experienced it yourself? You've shown up to a house, whether to rent or to buy, and it looks vastly different to how it was displayed online. Maybe it's just something like the furniture or how big the room is, the lighting, but it could be as extreme as not even looking like the house at all. One example in Brisbane has been some people who showed up to a house and there was a barn meant to be in the backyard, according to the photos. They got there. There was no barn. I'm even seeing some rundown houses given a full renovation in the photos. And I understand the real estate agent would defend it by saying, well, we're just showing you what it could look like if you pour time, effort, and money into it. But is that being disclosed? Does the average viewer understand that's what is happening? We'll get to the bottom of that in just a few minutes. Let's play some music, though, for your Monday evening. This is Wet, Wet, Wet. Love is All Around, 612 ABC Brisbane and Queensland.

0: Wet, love is all around 612 ABC Brisbane in Queensland. Hello, my name's Zach Mander. How's your night going? Let me know. You can text 0467 922 612 or call 1300 222 612. Buying a house, it's hard enough, isn't it? You never know what you can trust, how much money you're meant to be putting down on this thing, how much should I offer? Well, guess what? There's something new to contend with. I'm sorry to be the bearer of bad news, but AI is creeping into real estate photos. Let me know how you'd feel in this situation. You rock up to a house, you've seen online it's got a barn in the backyard. You think, Yahoo, I'm in the market for a barn. You get to the backyard and it's completely empty. The barn was AI generated. It doesn't exist. That's what happened in one River Hills home. Apparently, the agent defended it by saying they were just displaying the genuine potential lifestyle opportunity of the property. Well, let's find out more about AI in the real estate market. Antonio Mercurella is a lawyer and the CEO of Real Estate Institute of Queensland. Antonio, thank you for your time. Now, how widespread is the use of AI in real estate photos at the moment?
1: Well, look, what I would say is obviously AI is increasingly being used, whether it be by real estate agents or people in other businesses. So certainly its use is on the rise, I think it's fair to say. But certainly the use of photographs and videos in real estate, that's not new. And the ability to digitally enhance photographs as well, that's also not new. So I would actually suggest that this is fairly common, and AI is probably taking it, though, to another level, and perhaps is allowing the everyday person to maybe become a bit of an overnight graphic designer.
0: Well, I remember maybe 10 years ago, I was surprised looking at house listings myself, and I would go there and the grass was not as green as the pictures had depicted, and the sky wasn't as blue. And, you know, so maybe we were used to the idea that maybe some colours had been changed or maybe a wide angle lens had been used. But do you think it's a bit different with AI where you can add, like in this one that we were just talking about, a whole barn into the backyard that's not actually there?
1: Yeah, look, what I'd say about it is I think most of us are aware that when we engage in a marketing activity, there are ways that you can enhance the photographic image to perhaps look better, dare I say. That's often used in magazines, for instance, and of course it's used in real estate. I think really where we get closer to danger is when it comes to a property, we do need to be careful and ensure that when we're making representations about the property, whether it be a representation that's made verbally or in writing, or whether it's a representation that's made through a photograph, it does need to be accurate. We need to be careful that we're not engaging in misleading or deceptive conduct. When it comes to real estate agents are governed by very strict legislation. They have specific legislation that governs them, and within that legislation, there are certainly rules around misleading and deceptive conduct. And then, of course, at a broader level, we have Australian consumer laws that also apply. So I think there's really a big difference between tinkering with a photograph and turning it from daylight into dusk, or maybe changing the colour of the sky to make the photograph look more appealing, versus when you start to actually make alterations that end up ultimately changing the characteristics or attributes of the home, and in particular where we start to either take away some negative attributes or characteristics, or perhaps we can add some that add value. So I think that's really where we've got to be very careful, because you can end up slipping up and end up misleading and deceiving consumers.
0: Yeah, there's a difference, I guess, between enhancing and misleading, as you've pointed out. But do you think there is a space for the use of AI-enhanced images in the sense of, I'll give you an example. In my street, there was a house and it was this ugly yellow and blue. And it came up for sale and I thought, oh, who's going to buy that? These people bought it. They put a lick of paint over it and it looks incredible. And it had never even entered my mind to paint it because I'm not that type of person. But maybe there was a place, if it was appropriately disclosed, to give some people inspiration.
1: Well, I think that's such an excellent example, Zach. I think some of us have an ability to look at an ugly duckling and we can see what we could do with it, but not all of us have that imagination. So the answer to that question, in my view, is there's absolutely a place for this, particularly when it comes to property. It can be expensive to physically stage a property. So you could do all sorts of really creative things. Using the example you've just given, you could give a visual demonstration of how it could look in another colour. You could add a fence. You could also perhaps add some furniture and show what it looks like with a new kitchen. You can do all of those things. But of course, when you start to do those things, you've got to make it very clear that that's not really what you're buying, that you're simply providing that photograph as a visual aid for what it could be. So that's really the key, making sure that it's got the necessary disclaimers or qualifications so that people understand that here's the current shot of what it actually looks like, but here's, if for those of you who were interested, this is what it could be. And so I think so long as those necessary disclaimers are featured, I actually think it could be a really valuable tool for consumers.
0: Now, when we see content online, you know, on Instagram and Facebook, we have to have disclosures whether it's paid content, whether it's sponsored. There are legal ways that you can do that. And in those apps, there's ways that you can add a paid partnership to them. Are there any, I know that it's illegal to mislead or whatever the language is around the public with these photos, but is there legal guidelines on how to disclose that photos have been altered? Or is that just up to the real estate agent to put something in the corner, some type of watermark?
1: Yeah, look, I think I wouldn't say that there are very clear guidelines specifically on this issue. Certainly as a peak body, we will write articles and provide education around this, around topics. We've done a number of articles actually in education around the fact that if you alter photos, you've got to be very careful, and we do make recommendations. But there's not a specific law or specific legislative guidelines that I'm aware of as to exactly what to do. But I do think that this is becoming an increasingly important topic, whether it be in real estate or in other areas where we are seeing AI used more and more, where we're talking, if you like, to an AI robot, or where we're having a chat to an AI bot online, or perhaps AI is being used in other ways. So I think the law is struggling to keep pace with AI and with these digital tools. And I think where that leaves us

0: is we do have laws that talk about not engaging in misleading and deceptive conduct, but I think most of us don't want to mislead or deceive people, but it's not always clear how we safeguard against that. So I think it's actually a topic that for us is top of mind. In fact, we've just started a conversation with the regulator, the Office of Fair Trading here in Queensland, recognising that AI is, whether we like it or not, it's probably here to stay. And we're having a conversation around how we can work to ensure that it's used responsibly and ethically.
1: We are talking to Antonia Mercarella. She's a lawyer and the CEO of Real Estate Institute of Queensland. We're talking about the use of AI in real estate photos. If someone does feel like they've been misled, they feel like that the use of AI hasn't been disclosed and what they've shown up to is vastly different to how it's been represented in marketing material, what can they do? Can it be reported somewhere?
0: Yes. So here in Queensland, you would report, if it relates to real estate, you would report that to the Office of Fair Trading. They administer a piece of legislation called the Property Occupations Act. That legislation governs the licensing and registration of real estate agents, and it also governs the way that real estate agents behave in relation to either their clients or consumers that they deal with. So any kind of a breach of that act would be reported to the Office of Fair Trading. And of course, then you've also got the ACCC. They administer the Australian Consumer Law. But really, your starting point would be the Office of Fair Trading. That would absolutely be the right place to report that kind of conduct.
1: Antonia, thank you so much for your time tonight.
0: Pleasure. Thank you.
1: I'd love to know what you think on 0467922612. That's the number you can text, or you can call 1300222612. Dave in Woodgate. Zach, welcome to the new fake world. It's not just real estate. It's everywhere. Fake. AI is just going to make it worse. I understand where you're coming from, Dave. It does feel like AI is creeping into everything. And I guess it does come down to those disclosures, doesn't it? Because if everyone understands this is a fake image, then that's one thing. But if people are being misled, that's a whole other kettle of fish. And I'm just afraid that more people are going to be misled because the AI images are really, really convincing.
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1: 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Let us know what it is. And I'd also like to know why you want to hear it. It's good to get a little bit of a story behind the song. 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

0: Carol King, Hard Rock Cafe, 612 ABC, Brisbane in Queensland. My name's Zach Mander. It's a pleasure to have you tuning in. I'm going to be filling in for Kelly Higgins Devine over the next couple of nights. Now, we do have songs you love coming up. Please text in your song request, 0467 922 612. If you missed the news earlier tonight, British Prime Minister Keir Starmer has stood down as leader of the Labour Party. He gave about a six-minute address. I'm going to be honest with you. The first 4 minutes were pretty much him saying what a great job he had done. And I kind of think, I understand it's a tough night for him. But isn't it self-evident if you're having to stand down because of pressure in your own party that things haven't gone that well? Anyway, after about 4 minutes, he did get to the point where he was saying he would be standing down. Here's a clip.
1: The question being asked now is not who was best placed to change the Labour Party, to take us into power and to begin the vital work of improving lives for millions of people. Those questions have been answered. The question my party is asking now is whether I am best placed to lead us into the next general election. I have heard the answer of my parliamentary party to that question, and I accept that answer with good grace. Every decision I've taken has been about putting the country I love first. That is why I will resign as leader of the Labour Party. I have spoken to His Majesty the King this morning to inform him of my decision. I will ask the National Executive Committee of the Labour Party to set out a timetable with nominations opening on the 9th of July and completed by the summer recess.
0: That's Keir Starmer's message earlier this evening, stepping down as the leader of the Labour Party. In the UK, we were joined earlier by journalist Paul Osborne, and I asked him, where has this come from?
2: Look, this has been coming for a long time, and Keir Starmer, right up to last Friday, was saying that if there was a leadership challenge, he would fight it. He would be a candidate in the leadership election, and very few people believed that that was remotely possible. But over the weekend, after that by-election victory for Andy Burnham, the man who is now very likely, if not certain, to be Britain's next Prime Minister, the scale of that victory that he managed on Thursday night, Friday morning, was so big that the remaining support

0: Palmer just hemorrhaged away over the weekend until really there was very little left. He apparently spent the whole weekend at Chequers, which is the Prime Minister's country home, there with his family. It was Father's Day in the UK on Sunday. He really wasn't apparently speaking to that many other people. But, yeah, it took the weekend, basically, for a reality check, for him to come to terms with the fact that there really was no way of continuing now as Labour leader. And doing it today was really the only chance he had to retain some sense of control over that, because coming out now at, 9.30 on a Monday morning, before the MPs return to Westminster, before the gossip, before Andy Burnham gets sworn in again, and crucially before he had to, Keir Starmer had to face Prime Minister's questions on Wednesday. This really was his last chance to go, you know, if not in a time of his own choosing, but to some extent on his own terms.
1: Now, this is the interesting thing. You talk about this by-election over the weekend and this former Manchester mayor, who's now the head runner to be the new Prime Minister. So let me get this straight. This mayor, this hasn't come from inside his cabinet. This is an outsider who's now set to take over and be the new Prime Minister. Is that right?
0: There's been a kind of quasi-challenge from inside his cabinet. Wes Streeting, who was the Health Secretary, resigned a few weeks ago and was very critical of Keir Starmer and of the way Keir Starmer ran his government. And he wanted Keir Starmer to call a leadership election straight away. But one of the reasons for that was that Wes Streeting was very concerned that he couldn't win a leadership fight against Andy Burnham. And the thing that got in Andy Burnham's way was that he's a very popular politician in British terms. His polls show he is the most popular politician in Britain, but even then, only about 1 in 3 people say they like him, which gives you some indication of how low politicians have sunk in the estimation of many people in the UK. But he was ineligible to run for Labour leader or to be Prime Minister because he wasn't a Member of Parliament. He had been. He'd been a minister in Gordon Brown's government back in the 2000s. He'd run for the Labour leadership twice in the 2010s, and he'd lost both times. And after that, he left Westminster and he got himself elected as the mayor of Greater Manchester. And he really sort of rose to prominence in the COVID pandemic because he became this totemic figure who stood up to Boris Johnson when he was prime minister and was coming under a lot of pressure over the imposition of COVID restrictions. And in particular, the way that he was being treated, the cities like Manchester or cities in other parts of the country being treated by the central government during that emergency. And that's how he got this nickname of King of the North. He became this incredibly popular figure from outside of Westminster, sort of lobbing bombs at Westminster and criticizing the way the government behaved. And he seemed quite happy to stay in Manchester. He didn't seek a seat when it looked pretty certain that Labour was going to win a big election victory in 2024. But then as discontent around Keir Starmer grew, as the rumours that he maybe wasn't up to the job, that he wasn't going to make it to the next election started to intensify, a lot of attention was focused on Andy Burnham. And he did try to get himself elected to Parliament a few months ago, but Keir Starmer and senior officials in the Labour Party actually blocked him from being the party's candidate in an earlier by-election. And so this time, Starmer was so weak by this point that he really couldn't stop Burnham from running as a candidate in the Makerfield by-election, which we had last week. And Burnham won it at an absolute canter. He got 55% of the vote. And critically, he was winning support from other parties, people who wanted to stop reform, which is this hard right party that's doing very well in British politics. So Burnham kind of proved in that by-election that he's able to do what Keir Starmer can't do. He can beat reform, he can take them on, and that's really what has solidified this sense among Labour MPs and Labour activists that their only hope of not being defeated in the next general election is to change leader, and their only hope is to go with Andy Burnham.
1: Now, what's led to Keir Starmer's fall from grace? I mean, 2 years ago he was elected, and in those past 24 months, what has it been that's led to him resigning tonight?
0: It really has gone very badly wrong for Keir Starmer almost from the beginning. He's been the leader of the Labour Party for 6 years. He was elected the Labour leader in 2020 after one of their worst ever election defeats. And he was pretty ruthless in remaking the Labour Party and dragging it from the left back to the centre, kicking out a lot of figures from the Labour Party. Jeremy Corbyn, the previous Labour leader who he replaced, he actually kicked him out of the Labour Party and forced him to sit as an independent MP. He changed a lot of Labour's policies, and his whole pitch as opposition leader was that we would replace the chaos of the Conservative government when we went from Theresa May to Boris Johnson to Liz Truss to Rishi Sunak with a calmer and more competent government. He took office with this landslide in 2024, massive victory on a very low share of the vote because of the quirks of the British electoral system. But almost straight away, he got into trouble. He had committed Labour to not raising key taxes. He'd committed them to following the previous government's spending limits. That severely limited his room for manoeuvre, and it meant that from the off, Starmer was having to annoy his own MPs and annoy many of Labour's natural supporters. They tried to cut payments to pensioners to help them pay their fuel bills in the winter. They tried to cut benefits for disabled people. They were going after farmers and small businesses to try and raise more revenue. And the difficulty was that when Labour was elected under Tony Blair back in 1997, they were saying things could only get better. When Labour was elected in 2024 under Keir Starmer, their message to the voters in the first few weeks was that things were going to get worse. And so the public was set against them from the beginning. He's made a series of bad political decisions. He has U-turned on some of those decisions, which itself has made him look weak and suggested to his MPs that he can be bullied and he can be pushed around. He just turned out, in the end, to just not be very good at being prime minister. A lot of people who are around Keir Starmer will say he's an incredibly dedicated public servant. He wants to do the right thing. He takes the job very, very seriously. But he just, in the end, is really not very good at the nuts and bolts of politics, of winning people round and driving forward an agenda.
1: Wow, okay. Well, that's journalist Paul Osborne. We're talking about Sir Keir Starmer, the British Prime Minister. He stepped down from leading the Labour Party tonight. What's the timeline now, Paul, before we find out the next prime minister, I guess, because so Keir, he stepped down as leader. He'll still be a backbencher, though, assumably, or he's still a member of parliament. He's not stepping away from politics at this point, or is he?
0: As far as we know, he's going to remain a member of parliament. He could decide to stand down in a few weeks or a few months' time. But this is quite a stretched timetable, actually. If you compare it to the way it works in Australian politics, that the pressure builds and builds and builds, and then you have that leadership spill, and it's all over in 30 minutes. And within an hour, the new leader is being sworn in by the Governor-General. That's not how British politics works. Keir Starmer has said he will resign as Labour leader. The nominations, just the opening of nominations to replace him, doesn't start for another 2 weeks. So there's a period then when rival candidates can try and get 80 MPs to back them and sign their nomination papers. Now, if nobody comes forward to challenge Andy Burnham, and that's a distinct possibility, then there wouldn't be a leadership election, and Andy Burnham could well be Prime Minister by the middle of July. But if another candidate comes forward, either somebody who thinks they can beat Burnham or somebody who thinks, as is a fairly common opinion in Labour, that there ought to be a contest, there shouldn't be a coronation, that he ought to be tested. He should have to spend the summer going out, talking to the country, talking to party members about what he wants to do that will be different from what Keir Starmer has done. If there ends up being a contest, it will go on over the British summer. We will have a result probably by early September, and we'll have a new prime minister in place before the Labour Party has its annual conference later in September. Now, that will mean Keir Starmer staying on as prime minister until there is a new Labour leader in place. And only at that point, which could be 2.5 months from now, would Starmer then resign as prime minister rather than resigning as Labour leader, go to the King, resign, and the King would then appoint his successor, who, you know, Vegas odds is almost certain to be Andy Burnham. But we can't rule out the fact that there may be a contest which could drag this out for 2, maybe closer to 3 months.
1: That's Paul Osborne, our political journalist on Keir Starmer stepping down as Labour leader in the UK earlier this evening on 612 ABC Brisbane in Queensland. My name's Zach Mander, and it's a pleasure to have your company. We are going to do some

things you love in just a few minutes. This is your chance to get your requests in. You can text 0467 922 612. Let us know what you want to hear and why you like it. You can also call 1-300-222-612. Right now, here's the Eurogliders. We Will Together. 612 ABC, Brisbane and Queensland.

0: John Farnham, that's Freedom. 612 ABC Brisbane in Queensland. G'day. Hope your night's going all right. My name's Zach Mander, filling in for Kelly Higgins-Devine over the next couple of nights while she has a little bit of time off. We're doing songs you love at the moment. You can get your requests in 0467 922 612. This one's from Tim. Would love to hear the song Slanguage by Matt Scruen because it's Aussie as, no naughty words. All right, well, here you go, Tim. This one's for you.
1: This is an Aussie lingo lesson for all those overseas visitors who can't understand a bloody thing we say. If you're chewing on a dog,

Message for Tim in Spiwa. We're doing songs you love on 612 ABC. Brisbane and Queensland, get your texts in 0467 922 612. Hello there, says Barbara and Mackay. After listening to that interesting talk about advertising in real estate using AI, I would love to hear Crosby, Stills and Nash and Young's Our House. Things were much simpler then. You sure can hear it, Barbara. This one's for you.

Our house, Crosby, Stills and Nash on 612 ABC Brisbane in Queensland. It is 9:55 and I think we have time for one more songs you love. We're getting texts in on 0467 922 612. This one comes from Tim in the Glasshouse Mountains. Hi, Zach. Can I please ask for a dedication to my wife of 6,057 days? Lauren, that's very specific, Tim. I like that you're still counting the days after 6,000 of them. The song is Groovy Kind of Love by Phil Collins. Well, here you go, Tim. And more importantly, here you go, Lauren, on 612 ABC Brisbane in Queensland.

0: finish out our songs you love tonight on 612 ABC Brisbane in Queensland. My name's Zach Mander. I've been filling in for Kelly Higgins Divine tonight, who's taking a break over the next couple of days. So I hope that I can talk to you again tomorrow night. And until then, stay gold, Pony Boy. Stay gold.
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3: 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We kind of forget like the personal connections that are made from being face-to-face.
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4: ABC News, good evening. I'm William Howard Evans. UK Prime Minister Sir Keir Starmer has resigned, paving the way for Britain to have its seventh Prime Minister in just over a decade. Eliza Getzey has more.
5: Sir Keir had faced declining support from his own MPs, stemming from scandals, disastrous local election results, and plummeting public popularity.
6: Every decision I've taken has been about putting the country I love first. That is why I will resign as leader of the Labour Party.
5: He says he's stepping down as leader of the governing Labour Party, but will remain caretaker Prime Minister until a successor is chosen. Andy Burnham, who won a special parliamentary election last week, has confirmed he'll run to replace him. Nigel Farage, who leads the anti-immigration party Reform UK, is demanding an election.
4: Australian Prime Minister Anthony Albanese has paid tribute to Sir Keir Starmer following the announcement he will resign. In a statement posted to social media, Mr. Albanese says he considers his UK counterpart a friend and he is thinking of him on what must be a very tough day. The Australian PM says he is grateful for the opportunities the pair has had to work together to strengthen the AUKUS agreement, support Ukraine, and protect children from potential social media harm. US Vice President J.D. Vance says progress has been made in talks with Iran, with Tehran agreeing to allow nuclear inspectors into the country. Mr. Vance and Iran's parliamentary speaker, Mohammad Khalibaf, have wrapped up a lengthy round of initial talks aimed at solidifying a permanent end to the war between the countries. He says conversations about the inspections could possibly start as soon as this week.
7: That is a major milestone for the American people and the first step in permanently denuclearizing or permanently ending a nuclear weapons program in Iran. And that's exactly what we wanted to do. That's exactly what we asked to happen. We made a lot of great progress on other nuclear talks.
4: Green Senator Sarah Hanson-Young is calling on the federal government to provide $200 million to protect Australian wildlife against bird flu. Two Australian cases of the H5 strain of bird flu have been confirmed in Western Australia. Federal and state environment ministers are meeting today to discuss management of the disease. The government is already providing financial support, but Senator Hanson-Young says more needs to be done.
8: Right at the top of the agenda should be Murray Watt, as the Federal Environment Minister, putting $200 million on the table to save our wildlife and our native species from this deadly disease.
4: A new report has questioned whether the tax system is favouring older Australians at the expense of younger generations. Twee on Fitzpatrick has the story.
5: The report by the Actuaries Institute has found Australians with the same income can end up with very different outcomes depending on their age after taxes, government spending and benefits are taken into account. It found a 30-year-old earning $100,000 could have a net income around $85,000. While a 71-year-old with the same income could end up with more than $128,000. Researchers say the findings raise questions over whether Australia's tax and welfare system is maintaining a fair balance between generations.
4: Australia has signed its biggest ever defence export deal, with Canada purchasing surveillance radar technology for $2.5 billion. Defence Minister Richard Marles says it's the first international sale of the technology, and Australia and Canada are committed to working together to grow their defence relationship. Canadian Secretary of State for Defence, Stephen Furr, says the technology will allow his country to further its Arctic domain awareness. Egypt is leading Group G of the FIFA Men's World Cup after securing a comeback victory against New Zealand in Vancouver. Noni Edwards reports.
9: New Zealand were the first to score in the 15th minute before Egypt responded in the second half, eventually defeating the All Whites 3-1. Captain Mo Salah scored his first goal of the tournament.
10: It's a great achievement for all the players. We just have to enjoy today, enjoy tomorrow, then focus in a game after.
9: Uruguay and Cabo Verde played a thrilling 2-2 draw at Miami Stadium. Earlier, Spain thrashed Saudi Arabia 4-0 and Belgium and Iran played a scoreless draw.
4: You're up to date with the very latest. ABC News.
11: ABC Local Radio Queensland's forecast for Tuesday, sunny around most parts of the state. Brisbane 22, Gold Coast 22, Sunshine Coast 21. For Toowoomba, only 17 degrees, 5 degrees overnight in Toowoomba. Bundaberg, mostly sunny, 24. Rocky, sunny, 26. Mackay, cloud clearing and 24. Mostly sunny in Townsville, 28. Cairns, a shower or two, 26. And sunny in both Mount Isa and Longreach, tops around 25 or 26. 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
2: Yes, well, hello and how are you? Philip Clark with you on ABC Radio. This is Nightlife. It's Monday, the 22nd of June, starting off a brand new week. Hope you're well. First hour of the program, 6 past 10. It's 6 past 8 in WA, South Australia and the Territory, 24 to 10, right through the Pacific as well, courtesy of Radio Australia. We're at 6 past 10 in Port Moresby, in Port Vila, 6 past 11 in Kiribati, it's 6 past midnight. Good to be with you as we kick off another big night of Nightlife. Lots of ways to listen. As you know, you should be getting us loud and clear. There are no transmitter repairs tonight, so whoever goes up the ladder is a busy chap, I know. Or maybe it's not a chap, I don't know. There are no repairs tonight, so you should be getting us loud and clear everywhere. As you know, you can listen on broadcast, on digital, of course. You can listen on your TV, Channel 25, or grab us through the ABC Listen app, which is a great way to listen anyway. First up tonight, we're going to talk dementia. If you've got questions, we'll have Australia's expert on the matter, Senior Australian of the Year and, of course, trailblazing researcher in the treatment of dementia, Henry Bradati, will join us in our first hour coming up. What else is happening tonight? In Nightlife News Breakdown for tonight, Emily Barrett will join us from the Saturday paper. But the big story domestically, of course, in Australia is the arrival of bird flu on our shores. Now, look, I know this is not a surprise, and we've had some 2 years to think about it and prepare for it, and governments have been doing so, but still it's potentially catastrophic, not only to domestic producers and keepers of birds, but also much of our wildlife as well. So we'll talk some more about that as well. Dan Lambeth is going to join us too. What is all this, you know, all the UFO stuff that was released by the Donald Trump said he would release all this secret US government stuff on UFOs. And he has. He has. Does it tell us anything, though? That's the question. Dan Lambeth will join us for that. Monday night travel, we're off to the slightly offbeat destination of Armenia. Uta Juncker's our travel guide tonight. Looking forward to that. We'll play the Mighty Challenge, of course. And we'll be discussing reports that a new party built around the Teal Independence could be launched soon. I wonder what you think about all that. We might have a chat about that in our issues of the day. We'll keep you up to date with the latest from the UK. The resignation of the British Prime Minister, Sir Keir Starmer, of course, that news only a couple of hours old. He's announced his resignation. The latest is that Andy Burnham, the Labor MP elected as the new member for Makerfield, is set to become the new Prime Minister. He was thought to have had perhaps another challenger in Wes Streeting, the Health Secretary, but Mr. Streeting has announced that he's supporting Andy Burnham. So it does look really as though there'll be a coronation, not a contest for Andy Burnham. 9th of July, nominations are open for leader. You'd expect at this stage that Andy Burnham would be the only one. So that means by the end of the summer, there'll be a new Prime Minister. Sir Keir Starmer said he's resigned, but he'll be caretaker Prime Minister in the meantime until the arrangements are made. We'll have a chat about that. Look at the American situation in world affairs in American Insight 2 with Bruce Wolpe. J.D. Vance says there's been some progress in Switzerland and that Tehran's agreed to the entry of nuclear inspectors into the country. Whether there's been any other substantial progress, we'll find out at the end of the night. So we've got plenty on. Mighty Challenge, of course, too. You've got a chance to fame and glory there. That's coming up too. So all ahead. Hope you can join us. The number, again, remember, keep it handy, 1-300-800-222. Text on 0467-922702 if you would like to be a part of it.
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2: Well, as we get older, our bodies start to fail us, don't they? Aching knees and failing eyesight, backs that complain more than they used to. Sometimes our memory fails us too. And for most of us, that's just part of ageing. For others, it can be something more serious, dementia. Not being able to remember things does not mean you have dementia. It's an umbrella term for a decline in a whole range of cognitive abilities that's severe enough to affect daily life. And figures released last year by Dementia Australia show it's a whole lot more common than people realise. Figures from Dementia Australia show more than 446,000 Australians are currently living with the condition, and they say it will nearly double by 2054. A women's health organisation, Jean Hales, adds another striking finding. Dementia is the number one killer of women in Australia. In fact, it's now the number one cause of death in all Australians, not just women. Survey also revealed that out of the 3,000 women surveyed, less than half knew that a healthy lifestyle could reduce their risk of Alzheimer's or vascular dementia. So it's not inevitable. A landmark Lancet review identified 14 modifiable risk factors, including high cholesterol, social isolation, untreated vision loss, which if addressed might prevent up to 45% of cases worldwide. So to take us through all of this tonight is Professor Henry Bedati, Australia's leading expert in the field. He's a dementia treatment pioneer, co-founder of the Centre for Healthy Brain Ageing, and Australia's Senior Australian of the Year for 2026. As always, I'd love you to participate as well. Call us 1300 800 222. Ask Professor Bedati a question. 1300 800 222, or text on 0467 922 702. Henry, good evening to you. Welcome back to Nightlife.
3: Thank you, Philip. Thank you for inviting me.
2: It's terrific to have your time and expertise as well. 500,000 Australians living with dementia right now. It's not just memory loss, is it, Henry?
3: No, it's much more than that. I mean, memory loss is the usual first symptom with people with Alzheimer's disease complain of, a short-term memory loss, not long-term memory. But it can also affect personality. It can affect the ability to, look at me, ability to find words for things.
2: Henry, don't go, don't lose it on the program now. We can't have it.
3: Yeah. No, that's right, yeah. It can be people have difficulty following the plot. Like the patient I saw today, is her husband said, look, you know, we can watch television together, but she literally loses the plot. She can't follow the plot of a movie.
2: Gee, that's a worry. Because I'm just thinking of how many times it's happened to me as well.
3: Well, some of the movies now, it's quite understandable.
2: Yes, labyrinthine plots in three-hour-long movies, that's right, to be avoided, I suspect.
3: Yes.
2: Yeah. Is there a particular, I suppose the question that everyone wants to know really, Henry, is there a particular moment or a particular set of symptoms where a person should stop and say, you know what, I need to see someone about this. It's not just that I can't remember someone's name at a party, which is normal.
3: Very, very normal. And I certainly experienced that too. But, and, you know, where you put your keys or where you left your glasses, they're pretty common complaints that people have. When I give a talk to a public audience and I say, who has trouble with people's names, pretty well everyone puts up their hand. Mm. But if the memory is getting worse, if people are noticing, particularly the someone you live with, say, look, I'm really worried about you, or if it's starting to interfere with day-to-day functions, or if it's spreading beyond memory, to having trouble with word finding or getting lost in familiar situations, or just being, everything's much more of an effort. Like one person said, I used to be able to do my tax return in a couple of days and now it takes me weeks. Or one woman, I used to do all the Christmas cards when people used to send cards. But now I just can't organise it anymore. So if organisational skills or other domains of cognition are being affected, not just memory. So if it's other people noticing, if it's getting worse, if it's spreading beyond just one cognition such as memory to other aspects of cognition, and if it's interfering with day-to-day life, any of those things, then go and seek help, mainly from your local GP as a start.
2: Yes, I remember my dear old dad, who eventually died of this, I didn't really recognise it at the time, but we were driving back home in separate cars to his own house, not mine, his own house.
3: Yes.
2: And he didn't arrive. I got there first. I was quite worried. Half an hour later, he turned up and he said, "Oh, I got lost on the way." And I'm thinking, wow.
3: Yes.
2: He didn't live in a big town, you know. I was thinking, how can you get lost? I didn't think about it at the time, but something like that that's a warning sign, is it?
3: It is. It's a flag. Yep.
2: Yeah. If you go to see the GP, what will happen? Because I think a lot of people are very nervous about admitting this, aren't they?
3: Well, what might happen is the GP say, "Well, you're just getting old. Everyone's got these symptoms. Don't worry about it."
2: Mm.
3: Let's hope the GP doesn't do that, because if you're worried enough to see the GP, the GP should take you seriously and actually, you know, check it out. Maybe do a short memory test. Takes about 5-10 minutes at the most.
2: Mm.
3: There are some reversible causes for dementia, which can be easily checked with a physical examination and blood tests, and that's very easy to do. I never see those people because by the time they get to me, they've usually had those tests.
2: Mm. What are they? What are they? That's what you say. Are some reversible things, for example.
3: Yeah, well, things like thyroid deficiency, B12 deficiency. There's something called there are some infections that can cause dementia. In decades before, it was syphilis.
2: Mm-hmm.
3: HIV can cause dementia. I mean, that's not reversible, but that we can have treatments for it. There are also something called normal pressure hydrocephalus, where the fluid that bathes the brain and goes up and down the spinal cord around the brain and through the ventricles, the cavities in the brain, that if the works get gummed up and the fluid can't flow, it can build up a pressure in the brain and squashes the brain against the skull. And that can be cured by putting a shunt into the brain.
2: Mm-hmm.
3: If it's done within about a year of symptoms starting, the longer it's left, the less likely it is to work. In all of these so-called potentially treatable causes, if they're not treated early, then it may not be able to reverse the cause or even stop it progressing.
2: Mm. Professor Henry Bradati is my guest, dementia treatment pioneer in Australia. If you've got questions, 1-300-800-222 is my number. Line's free if you want to grab one. Alison in Brisbane says, "Evening, how is dementia a cause of death? I mentioned at the beginning of the program it was a leading cause of death amongst women. What's the mechanism of that, please?" says Alison.
3: Yes. Alison asks a good question. So what happens with death certificates? The doctor will write down all the causes leading to the death of that person. So dementia may not be the proximal cause, the immediate cause of death. A person may die of pneumonia, for example, or a heart failure. But dementia will enfeeble the person and make them more likely to get a pneumonia. So it'll appear on the death certificate, but may not be the one that's most immediate cause of death. So it's a slight anomaly to say people die from dementia, they die with dementia.
2: Yes, I think that's right. I mean, my dad's case, as I mentioned, I think in the end he died of pneumonia.
3: Yeah, pneumonia, sometimes called the old man's friend. Yeah.
2: Can you tell us, says my texter, about the impact of multiple concussions on Alzheimer's? My wife's had at least 6 concussions thanks to horses. She's in her mid-30s.
3: Yeah.
2: In the mid-30s. Yeah. Anything we can do to prevent further risk?
3: Well,
2: get off the horse. Yeah,
3: get off the horse, exactly, yes. But certainly wear a helmet when she's riding. But we know about this from the footballers.
2: Mm.
3: You know, chronic traumatic encephalopathy, they have a higher rate of dementia. And if you look at the brains of people who've been in contact sports, they show the damage that's caused by that repeated concussion. So it does increase the risk. And
2: it's just a fact now, isn't it? We know this, don't we?
3: Oh yes, definitely know it. And there's been some recent studies just in the last week or so I was reading, where they looked at people who'd been concussed and looked at various blood biomarkers for brain damage.
2: Mm.
3: So there are various blood tests you can use to see if the nerve cells have been damaged. And one's something called neurofilament light, which is just a non-specific marker in the blood of brain damage, and glial fibrillary acidic protein, that's a measure of inflammation in the brain. Both of those go up after concussion. So it concussion is not good for the brain.
2: No.
3: And repeated concussion is bad.
2: Yeah. What do you say to parents about contact sports these days? I think for a lot of people it's a pretty confronting situation. You think, well, hang on, I do know these things. Doctors tell me, and Professor Bradati's telling me on radio. I heard it last night. Should I, with all strenuous, try not to expose my children to these risks?
3: Yeah, I think it is, and there are some rules now that children under a certain age shouldn't be playing contact sport where they could get head injuries.
2: Mm.
3: And I think that's wise, because young

0: younger people are more prone to it, more susceptible to having damage from that. It's, rugby and other footballs codes are so much integral to
1: Yeah.
0: our culture. It's and pe many people play sport and have had contacts and concussions and don't get dementia. So I can't give you a percentage risk, but the more concussions you have, the more likely it
1: It's
0: is,
1: like
0: yeah.
1: one of these many medical things, isn't it? It doesn't cause it in the sense that there is an actual direct correlation, but it's that there's a deep association and correlation with concussion and the
0: Yes,
1: condition. Yeah.
0: and some people are more resilient to it than others.
1: Fiona says my father and his brother and sister died with dementia. Does this mean I'm high risk? So is there a genetic link?
0: Yeah, there is. So first of all, let's just clarify a few things. So dementia is the umbrella term. It means, as you started at the top of the program, saying it's cognitive decline interfering with day-to-day function. But there are about 100 causes of dementia. Over 50% is Alzheimer's common. The second most common is problems with circulation in the brain or vascular dementia. And then the next two are something called Lewy body, which we can go into, which is what Robin Williams had, the comedian and actor, and frontal dementia, which Bruce Willis has now, which can affect either behavior or language. He has the
1: Sorry,
0: language.
1: we just missed the last one. What was the last one again?
0: Behavior or frontotemporal dementia,
1: Right.
0: which can, there's two forms. It can affect language, which is what Bruce Willis has, or behavior, or sometimes both. So when you ask about the genetics, the risk of it, for Alzheimer's disease, if you have a family member with it, an immediate family member, like a parent or a sibling, then your risk increases by about at least twofold. And the younger they have that dementia, that Alzheimer's disease onset, the greater that the risk is. So, look, as adults between 55 and 95, we have about a 40% chance of developing dementia through our lifetime. So we have to put that in context. So if you have parents who develop dementia, let's say around the age of 80, which is about the most common age, and then your risk doubles, your risks before the age of 80 is probably less than 10%. And so doubling that risk, the odds are still good for you. But of course, as we get older, the risk will increase.
1: I mean, in part, we're seeing more of it because we're living longer, isn't it the case?
0: Exactly, exactly, yeah, exactly.
1: I'm talking to Professor Henry Bedardi, Australia's leading dementia treatment researcher and pioneer. If you've got questions, 1300 800 222 is the number. Ben from Beverly Hills. G'day, Ben.
2: Hey, John, Phil,
1: Hi,
2: and
1: Pat.
2: hello, Professor Henry. I just want to make a comment. Phil, as you're probably aware, I drive a heavy vehicle for a living. We've spoken to before.
1: You
2: And
1: do.
2: I've got three brothers and a nephew that all do the same. Now, my mother's 88 and still driving and only just passed a test recently, fit to drive. Now, we've taken the opinion, me and all the siblings, that we'll let her know when she's not capable anymore. And my comment is, I think we need to change the culture in this country about, elderly people driving. If you take their license away, they lose their freedom and, the rhetoric that people use. Now, I think we've got to change it to it's an act of love to let them know that they're not driving anymore because of the dangers, instead of taking away their freedom. Yeah, I don't know what if it's statistically proven otherwise, but there's an over-representation of elderly people confusing brake and throttle in cars when they're getting on. It leads to sometimes tragic circumstances, and that's just one little, snippet of a driving a vehicle that seems to be overrepresented with the elderly. Yeah, so
1: No, well, thanks, Ben. No, thanks, Ben. And good to hear from you again. I mean, it is an issue, isn't it, Henry?
0: Yes, it is.
1: I mean,
0: It is.
1: one of my texters says a friend in the late 70s was found by a stranger sitting in her car crying at a shopping centre because she'd forgotten how to start the car.
0: Wow, okay.
1: A good Samaritan intervened, started the car for her, and then she drove home. But we were speechless when we found that her doctor approved the renewal of her driver's license a few weeks later.

0: So the rules are that once you turn 75, you need to have a medical each year to say that you're fit to drive. I think these are perfunctory. They don't really screen people properly. But when you turn 85, you need to have an on-road test every 2 years. You could argue whether it should be every year rather than every 2 years. But Pete's absolutely right. There are increased risks as people do decline cognitively. Reaction time slows, and it may be people are safe to drive in their local neighborhood in daylight, but not to drive distances and not to drive at night. And so you can have restricted licenses. As far as dementia is concerned, you cannot have an unrestricted license if you have dementia. You have to have an on-road test, ideally with an occupational therapist, but there is a waiting list and they're quite expensive. It's like about $1,000 to have that test. There are private driving instructors who are licensed to do that testing. That's a lot cheaper, probably a couple of hundred dollars. But it's, I can't, by doing a test in an office, tell whether someone's safe to drive. You really have to go into the car with them, and
1: Yeah,
0: I'm not going to do it. But people who are qualified
1: yeah,
0: should
1: who's
0: be
1: going
0: doing
1: to do
0: it.
1: it? That's right. That's right. Daniel in Haymarket. G'day, Daniel.
2: Oh, good evening, gentlemen. Thank you for taking the call.
1: Pleasure.
2: Professor, I wanted to just raise the case of Mum. She's 93 years of age and quite frail now. And I've noticed in the last couple of months that short-term memory is becoming clearly evident, lacking some short-term memory periodically. She's very hesitant about going to see doctors and specialists and so forth at this time, and I understand that. But I just wonder, with that very brief description, other than perhaps getting some sort of diagnosis, do you feel that it would benefit her to be, to be tracking back to the doctors and specialists and so forth for this?
0: Well, I sympathise with you about that. That it can be quite distressing for your mother to go and see a doctor, and confronting to think that she might be losing it. And I think most people know that their cognition is not as good as it was 20 years earlier. At my age, and I'm not really 93 yet, but hopefully I'll get there one day. So it's likely that she does know at some level that she isn't as adept as she used to be.
2: I
0: Certainly, she
2: agree.
0: should see a GP and check the things I mentioned before, a blood test to make sure she's not anemic or that she hasn't had thyroid deficiency. So that's pretty easy to do. There are no cures for most of the dementias. So there are new drugs for Alzheimer's disease, but they're not cures. And in the 90s, probably a third of people over 90 will have dementia. So it's very common. And it's not one type. As we get older, we accumulate multiple pathologies. We may accumulate some Alzheimer pathology in our brain. The circulation may not be as good. And there are other proteins, toxic proteins that can build up in the brain. And pretty well everyone will have some mixed pathology. So we used to talk about something called senile dementia. And then we abandoned that term because we were able to define it much more exactly. But now we're finding that there are so many different forms of pathology that build up over time.
1: And that
0: So
1: you
0: the
1: may
0: question is, oh,
1: and
0: sorry.
1: you may have a number of them at the same time.
0: Oh, you do. That's exactly right. The question is, what's her quality of life like? What does she need help with to help her cope every day to day? It's not really a medical model, it's more a social model about how to maintain her quality of life and maintain her ability to function independently. So she may need some services to come in and help, and you can get an aged care package to do that, although there's a long wait, and that's a source of contention in the community because people can be waiting a year for some of those packages.
2: Oh, well, thank you very much. So GP is the first port
0: First
2: of
0: step,
2: call, but that important point you make about it, really the social dimension of quality of life, and that's where I'm getting that also. Well,
1: Thanks.
2: thank you very much, Professor.
1: Thanks,
2: Thank you.
1: Daniel. 1300 800 222 is the number. Steve from Max Creek. G'day, Steve.
3: Yeah, good afternoon. Good afternoon.
1: Evening.
3: My wife is 80, and she's certainly got, she's had dementia for coming on for about the last 3 years.
1: Mm-hmm.
3: Now, we had a horrible tragedy 2 or 3 days ago. We lost our son.
1: Mm-hmm. Sorry to hear that. Yeah.
3: No,
1: yeah.
3: That's fine. Well, it's not, but. No. And also we've got an appointment with the geriatrician in a week. But first of all, would this? How do you think this may affect Julie's condition? She's in a very bad way at the moment. She's very depressed.
1: You mean breaking the news?
3: This is our second child that's died.
1: Yeah, you mean breaking the news to her?
3: Sorry?
1: You mean breaking the news to her?
3: Oh, no, she knows.
1: Oh, okay.
3: She's aware.
1: Right.
3: She knows what's going on.
0: Can I just check how long have you known that she has dementia?
3: Probably 3 years. She was first.
0: Okay.
3: We took her to a geriatrician about 2.5 years ago, and he said no. She passed the test really well, but I mean, it's things like, you know, sort of where's the dishwasher and where's the fridge and all that sort of stuff. It's getting to that stage now.
0: Mm-hmm. Yeah. The reason I ask that is because depression can look like dementia, and if the so-called dementia occurred only after she heard the news.
3: Oh no, this was only 3 days ago when Jamie died. She's perfectly aware what's happening to her.
0: Yes.
3: And that depresses her to begin with, of course.
0: Of course.
3: But she's coping with that now. But I'm just wondering if this may just tip her over the edge, or what it may do.

0: to her condition.
1: Okay.
2: Yeah. Well, it may make her worse because you have depression on top of dementia and grief, like you're both going through, I'm sure.
0: Yeah.
2: But you don't have as much in the way of resources to cope with that grief as you
0: Yeah.
2: would previously. So, I mean, the support. So you have a double duty. You know, you're going through your own grief, but also needing to support your
0: Oh,
2: wife
0: yeah,
2: as
0: I
2: she goes through
0: get
2: that. Yeah,
0: that trouble,
1: yeah. Yep. Sorry, sad to hear it, Steve. And
0: No, that's all right.
1: yeah, no,
0: Okay.
1: all the
0: It's all
1: best.
0: right.
1: All the best. Okay.
0: Okay.
1: Thank you. Yeah. No, terrible. All right. 1-300-800-222 is the number. The Lancet Commission on Dementia identified 14 modifiable risk factors that, if addressed across a person's lifespan, could potentially prevent or delay nearly 45% of dementia cases worldwide. Now, these were we these some of these were modifiable risk factors, which include: in early life, less education; in midlife, hearing loss, high cholesterol, depression, traumatic brain injury, physical inactivity, diabetes, smoking, hypertension, obesity, excessive alcohol consumption; in later life, social isolation, air pollution, and visual loss. Some of these might surprise some listeners, but lots of them, by definition, are probably modifiable, aren't they?
2: But they all are. They all are. Air pollution's another one, yeah. And we can, you know, avoid concussion, as we talked about. We can certainly not smoke. Alcohol, there's been some debate that maybe some alcohol's okay, but certainly large amounts of alcohol are bad for your brain. Blood pressure is an important one, and we should all get our blood pressure checked and treated. And for every year of treatment, there's a decrease in the risk. So that's quite a strong one that
1: You
2: we
1: really
2: should be
1: should
2: looking at.
1: sit on your blood pressure, shouldn't you? You really should
2: Yes,
1: be
2: yes,
1: aware of what it is and keep it
2: yes.
1: within bounds.
2: That's right. So it used to be said 140 or 90 was the target. You should be below up to that. But now people are reducing that to 130 and even 120 in one study. And so it's really important to do that. If you're quite old, like say over 80 or 85, reducing blood pressure has to be done very gradually because it can be lead to more problems because the blood vessels are stiffer, they're not as flexible,

0: function, she has dementia. That's the definition is very simple.
1: Yeah. All right. Julie in Mildura. Hello, Julie.
2: Oh, hello. Yeah, I'm just wondering, is there any relation with having a pacemaker and anaesthetic? Because my partner, he was 85. We were still bike riding. He could ride a bike 20 Ks. And then it was like flicking a switch. He had the pacemaker put in, and then he couldn't even find his way to Bunnings, which he'd been going to, you know, every week. And now is really in, his mother had it.
1: Yeah.
2: But his brother, who's, so he's now 91, his brother, who's 3 years older, doesn't have it. He'd be very healthy. He, you know, used to walk the dogs 10 Ks a day. Like, yeah, I just, and it didn't really set in until the anaesthetic and the,
1: and the pacemaker insertion. Mm. Is there any connection here, Henry?
0: Well, I'm not sure why he had the pacemaker, but there are certain rhythms. Atrial fibrillation, which is where the upper chambers of the heart flutter rather than beating in synchrony with the ventricles, which pumps around the body, then that leads people to develop clots in the heart, which can go to the brain. So if it's a sudden onset like that, really from one day to the next, then I'd be worried about that there may have been an embolus or clot going to the brain. The pacemaker itself should make him better, should stabilise his flow of blood to the brain. So unless there was a, and it's a pretty easy operation to do, it's done very commonly, and the anaesthetic as well. The evidence that anaesthetics cause dementia, that there's been quite a lot of controversy about that, with some studies showing that there was a correlation and others showing that there wasn't, when you account for the reason they had the anaesthetic, because people are well oxygenated by during anaesthesia, and usually their blood pressure and all their other vitals are well controlled. Hospitalisation itself has been associated with dementia rather than the anaesthetic too.
1: Yeah, all right, 1-300-800-222. My guest is Professor Henry Bradati.
3: Nightlife with Philip Clark on ABC Radio.
1: So just back on these 14 modifiable risk factors, Henry, let's leave aside in early life less education. In midlife, hearing loss, well, you could attend to that. That's right. High cholesterol, you could attend to that. Depression, you could certainly seek treatment for that.
0: Yes.
1: Traumatic brain injury, well, that can be could be difficult. Physical inactivity, well, just get moving. I mean, this is a big thing everywhere, isn't it? Just get moving. Yeah. Diabetes, well, you know, you need to get on top of that. Smoking, don't smoke. Hypertension, blood pressure, we discussed that. Obesity and excessive alcohol consumption. Tell me about, so these are all modifiable, as you say. In later life, and this would, if you modify these, according to the Lancet Commission on Dementia, this would prevent or delay nearly 45% of dementia cases worldwide. So, you know, this is not tinkering at the margins, is it?
0: Yeah, that's good. Like with hearing loss, there's now been several studies showing that people who wear hearing aids, particularly if they start earlier, before the age of 70, reduce their risk of dementia or of cognitive decline. Cholesterol, it's just in the last couple of years, we've now got some big studies with a million people in them showing that for in each of these big three studies that were reported, showing that there's a correlation with high cholesterol and dementia, and also other studies showing that people who take the statins for the treatment of it have a reduced risk.
1: So
0: definitely modifiable things we should all do. As far as the exercise is concerned, people always ask me, well, I go for a walk every day. That's probably not enough. If you're walking and having a friendly chat with your neighbour as you go for a walk and stopping for a coffee and so forth, but you haven't got puffed, you haven't got sweaty, it's not going to really do enough.
1: No.
0: And the evidence now is it's not just aerobic exercise, also strength or resistance training. If you do the double, both of those things, then that gives you more protection.
1: Yeah.
0: And the Australian health guidelines is you should do at least half an hour a day, 5 days a week.
1: Mm.
0: But it should.

0: be moderate to intensive exercise, and it's better if you do more than half an hour, like more like an hour a day. Yeah.
1: Yeah, this is the thing. I know we've had been we do bang on a bit on the show. That is, exercise is not going for a walk, is it? I mean,
0: No.
1: anything's better than nothing. But
0: Yes. No, going for a walk's good. I
1: yeah, no,
0: wouldn't piss people off. I mean,
1: exactly.
0: I do it every day.
1: Yeah,
0: Yeah.
1: no, of course,
0: Yeah.
1: it's good. But the exercise we're talking about is exercise that's purposeful, makes and raises your heart rate.
0: Yeah, it does. Yeah, that's good.
1: Walking doesn't. Often tend to do that.
0: Well, yeah, walking up hills, doing some exertion. And then, and you mentioned education being in early life, but we can do education in late life too, and that has benefit. So keeping our brains active, people who are more complex occupations through life have less dementia as well.
1: Right. I thought there was that the old, do the crossword, solve puzzles thing. Can stave off dementia. That hadn't been much evidence found for that. Is that still the case, Henry?
0: That's right. Yeah, I mean, I love doing crosswords, particularly cryptics. But I think I enjoy it. My brain's active enough through the day. But it's doing things that are new and stretching your brain, as it were. So, people talk about learning a new language or learning a musical instrument. That's pretty difficult for many people to do. So. It's never too late and never too early to do these things. So you mentioned these were different life stages, but it's not a definitive, early life and then it's all over, you can't do more education. Or if you haven't had hearing loss before late life, sorry, if you have hearing loss in later life because it was a midlife risk factor, it's not going to matter. It does matter. So you should be looking at these things throughout life, just that the maximal impact is at those times in life.
1: Yeah. All right. We mentioned high cholesterol. I mean, there are drugs that you can take now, aren't there, which
0: Yes,
1: can
0: these
1: address
0: are the
1: these things.
0: statins.
1: Yes, the statins, exactly. Which many people, I know many people, doctors think, I don't know what your view about them is that they're some kind of wonder drug in the sense that they generally improve people's health in that they control these risk factors.
0: Yes, they have.
1: Yeah.
0: Yeah.
1: One,
0: And
1: three.
0: with diabetes, there's a study that I'm involved with that led by Catherine Samaras at the Garvan Institute, looking at metformin, which is a treatment for diabetes, as a protective factor against dementia. And there was trials of Ozempic for dementia, which came out at the end of last year. It wasn't successful, but there were some indications that it might have been, and there are still people still looking at that.
1: Statins reduce dementia risks, says my texter. Since when? Even
0: Since
1: my cardiologist admitted statins increase risk. I don't think that's correct, is it?
0: Well, there was something years ago about statins' thief of memory. There are some people who are sensitive to it, and it can affect their memory while they're taking it. But when they come off it reverts back to normal. But the issue with statins was pretty controversial, and for most of the time we thought there was no evidence either way. But in the 2024 Lancet review, they quoted papers which did show a benefit from statins in reducing the risk.
1: Okay. 1-300-800-222 is the number. Bob from Greenacre. G'day, Bob.
2: G'day there. Look, I used to be a professional boxer, and
1: You did, Bob. Go on.
2: When I turned 60, I noticed a little twitch in my left arm, and it's 10 years since then. And I'm on Azelect, Matapar, and Sifrol. They're the three drugs that they got me on. I notice I'm progressing a little bit now. I've got a bit more of the shapes. It's a little more pronounced. I wondered, is there anything you can? I've got scar tissue at the back part of my brain.
0: Yes, yeah.
2: They said I'll know what I've got until I'm dead, and they do the autopsy.
0: Well, they're right. To be accurate, that's correct. But it sounds like you've got what's called chronic traumatic encephalopathy, and this is a real hazard for boxers. And Muhammad Ali, of course, was the one that you could see. So the drugs you're on are usually the drugs for

0: Parkinson's disease, and he had a lot of Parkinson type symptoms in his later life. So yeah, unfortunately, these are the sequelae, the results of the damage that you've incurred. I think it's worse for the heavyweight. I don't know what weight you were in, but the heavyweight boxers, they get much bigger hits to their head than the people who are, say, the flyweight or bantamweight.
1: Yes, I was a light heavyweight.
0: Light heavyweight, right.
1: I was renowned for being able to take a punch.
2: Yeah.
1: It didn't do me any good. I'm not
0: No.
1: dirty on it. I love the sport, but I feel sorry for, sorry about it. But I just wondered, is there anything you can do, anything I can do, or is it just the
0: I
1: issue
0: don't
1: you're...
0: think there's anything you can do at this stage to reverse that. What you're trying to do is stop the progression of any of these symptoms. And the things we're talking about, the prevention of dementia, is good for your health generally anyway. Things like regular exercise, not boxing, of course, regular exercise. And one of the factors not included in that Lancet review was the diet. There's quite a lot of evidence that the Mediterranean style diet with lots of vegetables, legumes, almonds, walnuts, extra virgin olive oil, fish, grains. People who eat that sort of diet over a lifetime have less dementia or cognitive decline later in life. Yeah.
2: All right, Bob. Thank you.
1: Thank you.
0: Yeah,
2: Appreciate the
0: Bob,
2: call.
0: sorry to hear about
2: Yeah,
0: that.
2: I'm
0: Yeah.
2: sorry to hear about it, but this is the thing with this disease. We're not, there's no miracle cure, and as you said, for most forms of it, no treatment anyway. Malcolm from Broome. Hello, Malcolm.
3: Yeah, good day, mate. Welcome from Broome. Yeah, I was probably sliding away a wee bit from the dementia to the cardiology side of things. Where does the professor think that beetroot and aged garlic come into the
2: Do you have them together, Malcolm?
3: well, I'm taking

0: Well, once upon a time, I thought beetroot came in cans, and then I realized, no, it's brilliant, roasted and what have you. Or you can get it in capsules, and the aged garlic, it's supposed to affect cholesterol levels.
1: Oh, so you're taking this through capsules, are you?
0: Yeah,
1: okay.
0: I now like roast beetroot too. And I'm trying to grow it.
1: Yeah. Good on you. I don't know, Henry, is there any research on it?
2: I was involved with the University of Wollongong. Karen Charlton led a study looking at purple food as a protection against dementia, including beetroot. And there was certainly evidence from animal experiments and test tube experiments, and in one pilot study, that it may help prevent cognitive decline. Unfortunately, the study didn't show a benefit compared to a control group. So I think the evidence is not strong there. But beetroots are high in anthocyanins, which is a very potent antioxidant. Antioxidants have been associated with less cognitive decline and better health in general. I don't know about the benefits of garlic. In general, it's better to eat the foods than to take the supplements. So rather than taking fish oil supplements, eat fish.
1: Yeah.
2: Rather than taking beetroot capsules, roast the beetroots and eat them. They sound delicious.
1: It's pretty good raw and grated, actually, as well. 1-300-800-222. Malcolm, sorry to hear that there's no miracle. But this is the point. There is no miracle thing here, isn't there? But there are just modifiable risk factors. Just again, those ones in midlife, hearing loss, high cholesterol, depression, traumatic brain injury, physical inactivity, diabetes, smoking, hypertension, obesity, excessive alcohol consumption. So if you're in midlife and you want to, do something about it, because according to The Lancet, if you avoid or do something about these risk factors, it could potentially prevent or delay nearly 45% of dementia cases. Valerie.

0: Yes, well, I am taking a tablet. The only thing I've noticed is I'm coming up 90 and I'm starting to lose my voice. Does that have anything to do with the thyroid?
1: It depends. It can have if the operation damaged the nerve that affects the voice box.
0: Mm.
1: But if you had the operation long ago and only now losing your voice,
0: yes,
1: it's probably unrelated.
0: Mm. Well, okay.
2: Thanks, Valerie.
0: Thank you.
2: Sorry, Jan, you've been waiting on there too. Jan from Coffs Harbour. Hi, Jan.
3: Good evening. Hello. My husband actually has Alzheimer's disease,
2: mm-hmm,
3: and went into a nursing home for respite care, and he was assessed by a neurologist, and he will no longer be able to come home. He's in permanent care. And he is degenerating rather rapidly.
2: Mm-hmm.
3: He knows he is in a bad way. He says to me, "I'm sorry." He said, "All of the words are in my brain, but I can't get them out."
1: No.
2: And it's terrible.
3: No. It often, he just is, he can be lucid, but most of the time his conversation can be very weird and very odd.
2: Mm.
3: My question really is, how long does this disease persist? How long? What is the eventual outcome?
2: What's the prognosis going to be? Yeah. Henry?
1: Because all of us are going to die, but people with dementia will die sooner than people without dementia. It reduces lifespan. If you're 90 when you're developing dementia, then it might reduce your lifespan by a few months. If you're 60 when you develop dementia, it probably reduces your lifespan by decades.
2: Mm.
1: So the average lifespan of somebody with dementia varies between 5 and 10 years from onset. Some people live longer. Some sorts of dementia are associated with a much more rapid decline. It's quite variable. Mm. And depends on the person's age and their general health condition as well.
2: Mm.
3: Yes, yeah. He is 87 and had lived a very, very healthy lifestyle,
1: yes,
3: good diet, swimming most days, and then,
1: yes,
3: all of a sudden the memory loss started. And
1: yes,
3: it's been over a period of 2 years maybe, but
1: right,
3: he's been in permanent care, unable to come home for the,
1: yes,
3: last 6 months.
2: 6 months,
3: and,
2: yeah.
1: Yeah. So you have to think about what's the average lifespan of an 87-year-old man. It's probably about 4 years. I'm guessing. I don't know the exact figure.
2: Mm.
1: And for him, it may be less than that, yeah, but not much.
2: Yeah. Mm. Okay.
3: So it'll just slowly, he will just slowly.
1: He'll slowly progress, yes. Yeah.
3: It's a very nasty, sad disease, but anyway.
1: Look, it's a disease people fear more than any other disease.
2: Mm.
3: Yes.
1: More than cancer, more than heart disease, people, we worry that we won't have our independence, our autonomy. That we'll, like, it's, your husband sounds like a wonderful man, but he feels he's worried that he's a burden on you, and he says, "I'm sorry." How touching is that?
3: I managed with him for about 18 months. We'd been,
1: yes,
3: married for 65 years, and it's just been the last two and a half years where,
2: yeah,
3: it's been very trying.
1: Yes.
2: Yeah, sorry, Jan. Sorry.
1: And of course, it's not just one person's illness. They say he has dementia, Alzheimer's, but you or the family suffer with it too.
2: Mm.
1: So the carer, we know the carers have greater depression, physical health suffers, financially it's stressful. So it's a stone into a pool, but the ripples spread.
2: Mm. All right, Jan, thank you. Sorry to hear it, and all the best. All right, look, Jan, time has beaten us. If, just in summary here, those risk factors that we've read out, if any of them apply to you, then, you know, you can do something about it, and you should. I mean, you should anyway, in terms of health. Someone says, "What's midlife? I'm 64. Is that midlife?"
1: Yeah.
2: Yeah,
1: I think you've got another year to go.
2: That's right. Mark from

0: For Elgin says, why does dementia result in leaving the stove on? That's when it gets risky. Well, that's true. I guess. Just one thing is that some people have said to me, oh, you know, if you're up to it, you can fool the GP with the dementia test.
1: Oh, yes. I've got patients who come in, they study before they come.
0: They study the test.
1: Questions are going to ask.
0: Because it's out on the internet and so on.
1: Yeah.
0: So,
1: and it's like at school, people used to write the answers on their hand.
0: Yeah. Is it you can fool some of the GP some of the time, but not all the time, I presume.
1: So, you know, I know exactly what's happening when somebody comes in. And if I ask them what the date is, they very proudly will rattle it off because they know that's what I was going to ask. But I can trick them.
0: I know my poor old father. I know the doctor used to trick him because he'd say, "Draw me a picture of a house." Jeff, he'd say, and he'd put it on a piece of bone. Dad would draw a little, you know, kid's type caricature of a house, and he'd give it back to the doctor, and then the doctor would put it in a drawer. And then he'd talk to him for the next 20 minutes during his consultation. At the end of the consultation, he'd say, "What did you draw in that piece of paper?"
1: Yes.
0: Dad used to get so angry. He would say, "You know, that bastard, he knows what I drew." But of course, he couldn't. So, yeah, there's not a lot of point in trying to fool the doctor, I imagine.
1: No. Can I just mention, if people want to see more of our research, we have a website that's... Yep. Centre for Healthy Brain Ageing, UNSW.
0: What is it?
1: It's CHEBA, CHEBA.
0: CHEBA.
1: Yeah, .unsw.edu.au.
0: Okay. All right, CHEBA.unsw.edu.au.
1: Henry, and Dementia Australia also has a terrific website. You can find that on Google.
0: Yeah, that's www.dementia.org.au. Thanks, Henry.
1: That's right.
0: Good on you.
1: Thanks, everyone.
0: Really appreciate your time.
1: Questions.
0: Alrighty, here's the latest news.
2: Bringing us closer together.
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4: Hello, this is ABC News with David Rollins. Newly elected British Labour MP Andy Burnham has confirmed he'll stand for the party's leadership after Prime Minister Sir Keir Starmer resigned. The BBC's Chris Mason explains how this could play out.
5: The Prime Minister has said that nominations will open for the new Labour leader in a couple of weeks' time, 2 weeks on Thursday on the 9th of July, closing a week later. But the key thing to work out in the coming hours, days and weeks is, does Andy Burnham have an overwhelming amount of support which puts off any potential rivals? If that is the case, there could be what's known as a coronation. He could become Prime Minister very, very quickly.
4: Mediators say the first round of negotiations between the Iran and US have concluded successfully in Switzerland. Eliza Getzey has more.
6: The talks are being mediated by Pakistan and Qatar. Posting on X, Pakistan's Prime Minister Shahbaz Sharif says the discussions were held in a positive and constructive atmosphere and yielded encouraging progress. He says the parties have agreed on a roadmap toward a final deal within 60 days and established a high-level committee to provide political oversight, with further technical talks scheduled this week. Meanwhile, Lebanese President Joseph Aoun has reportedly discussed efforts to halt Israeli military escalation in his country during a call with US Vice President J.D. Vance.
4: The brother of a so-called ISIS bride has told the Melbourne Magistrates Court the terrorist group has ruined his family's lives. Jesse Thompson takes up the story.
7: Khosa Ahmad is seeking bail after she was charged with four slavery-related offences alleged to have taken place after her family travelled to Syria in 2015, allegedly in support of Islamic State. Prosecutors have argued the grandmother will spread extremist ideology if released following her return to Australia last month, but the 54-year-old's lawyer today reiterated that she wanted nothing to do with the terrorist group. Mrs. Ahmad's brother, Abraham Abbas, told the court he had offered to put up a $75,000 surety and could lose his home if the 54-year-old breached any bail conditions in the event that she was granted bail. He told the court nobody in his family supported Islamic State, adding, "They've ruined our lives."
4: Authorities in West

0: In Australia are awaiting more bird flu test results after two confirmed H5N1 cases near Esperance as poultry and bird-related businesses move stock into quarantine. Andrew Chowding has more.
1: The H5 is obviously a bird influenza, and it's already seen some producers take action to try to mitigate any potential spread. Now in Albany, an egg producer that has about 40,000 chickens has quarantined all his chickens. He had 2,000 more chickens coming in today that he's going to have to put into a separate pen, and he's advised that they're going to remain on lockdown until they're given the all clear effectively. And further north, closer to Perth, about 700 kilometres away from Esperance, the Ingham's Chicken Company have announced today that they're going into lockdown as well to try to protect all of their chicken production.
0: The ICAC has begun hearings into whether recruitment, procurement and governance processes at the University of Wollongong, south of Sydney, were repeatedly undermined. Kelly Fuller reports.
2: The first witness, Deputy University Secretary Lucinda Wright, acknowledged the former Chief Governance Officer Alyssa White reviewed her application and provided questions to help prepare for her interview. The inquiry heard one of those questions was later asked during the interview process. Under repeated questioning from Counsel Assisting and the Commissioner, Ms. Wright declined to say she had gained an advantage over other candidates, but ultimately agreed there may have been a risk she was advantaged if others had not received the same assistance. She also accepted there may have been a risk to the integrity of the recruitment process. The inquiry continues tomorrow.
0: A Gold Coast developer has been hit with a string of charges for allegedly siphoning millions of dollars from funding that was meant for vulnerable care housing. Mark Rigby has the details.
3: David McWilliams appeared in Southport Magistrates Court today facing 13 charges brought by the Commonwealth's Director of Public Prosecutions. The Australian Securities and Investments Commission alleges Mr. McWilliams dishonestly used $10 million of investors' money to buy property, cryptocurrency, a luxury car and make investments of his own. ASIC says the money was supposed to be used for six specialist disability housing projects, none of which were ever completed. ASIC's investigation into Mr. McWilliams and his company has been ongoing since September 2024.
4: ABC Local Radio Queensland's forecast for Tuesday, sunny around most parts of the state. Brisbane 22, Gold Coast 22, Sunshine Coast 21. For Toowoomba, only 17 degrees, 5 degrees overnight in Toowoomba. Bundaberg, mostly sunny 24, Rocky sunny 26, Mackay cloud clearing and 24. Mostly sunny in Townsville 28, Cairns, a shower or two 26, and sunny in both Mount Isa and Longreach, tops around 25 or 26. 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
2: Yes, well, hello and how are you? Philip Clark with you on ABC Radio. This is Nightlife. We are right across the country, wherever you are. You should be getting us loud and clear. No transmission issues tonight, so sit back and relax. Second hour of the program, 6 past 11, 6 past 9 in WA, South Australia and the Territory. It's 24 to 11, all the way through the Pacific as well, courtesy of Radio Australia and around the world, courtesy of the internet. This is the program, as you know, which is received everywhere. 1-300-800-222 is my number. Keep that handy because the Mighty Challenge is less than an hour away. And if you'd like to have a chat, always love to talk as well. Thanks for all the texts and calls about dementia. Henry Bradati is really, I think, just a brilliant voice. I mean, he's a brilliant man anyway, but a brilliant voice in this area. So if you enjoy that conversation or would like to hear it again or send it to someone, we'll put it up as a podcast and it will be available once the program's ended tonight. It'll be up there. Check it out you can check it out through our website, abc.net.au/nightlife, or if you've got the ABC Listen app downloaded, just put Nightlife into the search bar and up our podcast will come. So there's lots of other things back there, and there's lots of things there too, including last Thursday's chat with Toby Hagen.

0: the edition of Motor Talk. Amy Remekas on One Nation's Rise and Rise. And, oh, there's heaps of other things back there. But we'll put that up as well. All righty, into the second hour of the program. Emily Barrett will lead the Nightlife News Breakdown for us. We'll have a chat about science with Dan Lambeth. Did we learn anything from Donald Trump's ordered disclosure of all the UFO info? And Uta Jung's taking us to Armenia in Monday Night Travel. Let's kick things off, though, with the Nightlife News Breakdown.
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0: Well, time for Nightlife News Breakdown. Australia is on alert for bird flu. CSIRO testing has revealed a second bird found on Western Australia's south coast has tested positive for the deadly H5 strain of bird flu. The birds were discovered in Esperance. That's about 700 kilometres southeast of Perth. Australia's largest poultry producer, Ingham's, has gone into a complete lockdown, their term in WA, while farmers across the country review their biosecurity measures. Authorities say there's still no evidence the virus has spread to commercial poultry flocks, and there have been no signs, well, you have to say yet, of broader impacts on wildlife. The Federal Agriculture Minister, Julie Collins, told Question Time earlier today that the country is well prepared.
2: I do want to reassure all Australians that we are well prepared for the arrival of the H5 bird flu, and we have been planning for this. Our national biosecurity response arrangements have been enacted, with Western Australia managing the on-ground response.
0: Well, it is true that everyone in the field knew this would happen. It's true. It's not a surprise. Joining us to discuss the matter for Nightlife News Breakdown, Emily Barrett, Managing Editor of the Saturday Paper. Emily, good evening to you. Welcome back.
3: Yeah, good evening. Thanks for having me.
0: The arrival was inevitable, wasn't it? Experts tell us that anyway.
3: Yeah, I'm by no means an expert. We have had our science journalist, Bianca Nograde, wrote about this for us in 2024. I mean, that's how long we've been talking about this particular strain as being active overseas. And it was always going to be hard to remain sort of the only country in the world unaffected by this kind of global outbreak. We're remote, but we're a pretty popular destination for wild birds, migratory birds, and some of them, come as far as from Alaska. So the question really for scientists at that point was whether an infected bird could fly far enough, really. So the two species that we've seen as confirmed cases, they seem to have, they typically migrate apparently from South America to Antarctica. So this kind of idea of an ill bird having been blown off course or something like that to get here. But it hasn't, the good news so far that we do know of is that it hasn't yet been detected in East Antarctica, which is, that's the closest part to Australia. And that would mean a bigger chance of infection because there are more birds that are making that crossing. We've had an early detection and mitigation strategy for, I think it's H5N1. It's been going on for years now. I think Julie Collins was saying that's $113 million has been put toward preparedness measures. And there, since 2024, when Bianca Nograde was writing about this for us, we've had non-government agencies, the Wildlife Health Australia has been supplying these toolkits to help people, who are managing wildlife, who are vets, et cetera, to respond. And they've been doing these surveys of wild birds to sort of keep track and ensure that the community is as best prepared as it can be.
0: Mm. Yeah, I mean, how bad could it get? It's not just birds that this virus affects either, is it?
3: No, it's not. I mean, we don't want to jump to any conclusions. We've got, lots of people still to weigh in on this. The State and Territory Environment Ministers were meeting today to discuss, implications and the concerns that they have. But the challenge is these are wild bird populations, so it's managing, essentially migratory birds that can carry disease quite a long distance. It's harmful not only, as you say, for the wild bird populations. I mean, we're concerned about the black swans, et cetera, in WA, but to other animals. The first detection on Heard Island off the WA coast was in October as the closest one to Australia, and that was, three quarters of a population of elephant seal pups had died. So, and then there were, in the US,

0: did infect farm animals, it spread to cows, although apparently mostly non-fatally, I think was the point they were saying, that it's not, that there's, you know, reduction in milk supply, et cetera, but not necessarily killing herds and other farm populations. So it's really just a matter of, you know, kind of mitigation, remaining alert, and, you know, obviously there are a lot of advisories out about, you know, not touching dead or sick birds and reporting them to disease hotlines.
1: Yeah, that's true. That's true. For poultry farmers and so on, though, I mean, they've known about this, I know, and they're putting in place the measures they can, but it can potentially be catastrophic. We shall see.
0: Yeah, yeah. Australia's had a fair amount of experience with the H7 strain. That was the one that caused so much trouble with the, farming and chickens, et cetera. And it's, there's a vaccination. It's just hard to contain, obviously.
1: Yep. All right. Look, down in Canberra, negotiations still underway to get the NDIS and tax reforms across the line, which are, of course, signature packages for the government. Now, the government has no problem in the lower house, of course, but in the Senate it doesn't have a majority. It was expected to get Green support for the capital gains tax and negative gearing changes, but the Greens, they want a pound of flesh here too, don't they? Where's it all up to?
0: Yeah, so this is a really big fortnight that we've got of parliamentary sittings before the big break for the winter, and it's, you know, Labor's obviously trying to get the tax reforms passed. There's not really, as far as they're concerned, there's not a moment to waste, because the criticism around it obviously has been pretty relentless since the budget. So as you say, Labor needs the Green support in the Senate for the tax package bill, and the Treasury, we've seen they've already started to scale back the reforms. We saw, there were carve-outs for innovative firms or startups to claim 50% CGT discount. About 2.7 million small businesses will now be able to claim it, because that annual turnover threshold has been revised up from 2 million turnover a year to 10 million. And they also scrapped that 30% CGT on discretionary trusts, which actually, you know, seemed like a fairly significant wind back. For these reforms, because, you know, we've been talking about targeting generational inequity, that seemed like a fairly large part of the platform. But, Chalmers has said that the revenue that's been sacrificed from these moves is pretty modest. It's, I think it was $475 million of a total $8 billion over forward estimates. So, you know, I think Angus Taylor was calling this an Olympian backflip. It seems a little bit more like a not particularly aerobatic one, but it's still a concession to the Greens. Mainly the concession that they were looking for was for Labor to drop the discretionary powers for the minister. And that would have allowed the treasurer, whoever was treasurer at the time, to decide which asset classes those new terms for this capital gains discount would apply to, and the definition of new builds that would still be eligible for the negative gearing breaks. So, you know, but we're still at the point where Nick McKim, the Greens spokesperson, is still looking for those, or is still upset about the grandfathering provisions from the negative gearing reform. He puts it at something like $33 billion a year in handouts for people with two or more properties. So they still need to be placated on that. And in the meantime, you know, they've still got the they had that 2-day inquiry. They had the bill passed, as you say, it's sailed through the lower house. And they've still got this bill combined with that $250 working Australians tax offset, which is that sort of wedgie piece that is going to force the coalition back into the position of voting against tax cuts for workers if they reject the bill. There's a lot still to be teased out, but it looks as if, you know, the Senate's where they're going to hit, and they've already certainly made some steps toward addressing the Greens' problems a bit.
1: Yeah, you probably think the Greens think we've been banging on so hard about house prices and tax concessions for a while, we don't want the government to have all the glory here. We want to make sure.
0: Well, yeah, I think that's that. They want to make it look as if it's been quite a tough fight, right?
1: Yeah, that's right.
0: And you know, they've definitely got the issue of the NDIS as a sort of a point of leverage, because obviously that's the other big signature bill that Labor wants to pass.
1: Yep. Also, all right, house auctions. I mean, we're talking about house prices. While Canberra's wrestling with those reforms, of course, the property market itself is already reacting, whether it's to the government changes, although undoubtedly they have some effect. House prices were falling before these reforms,

0: But the market is showing fresh signs of weakness. National auction clearance rates have slipped to 47%, according to property firm, data firm Catality, which is the weakest result since COVID hit in 2020. It's likely, experts say, to go even lower. Initial clearance rates are usually revised lower once more auction results are counted. In Brisbane, the slowdown's even more pronounced, with the clearance rate dropping to just 33%. And for the government, well, they're saying this downturn was expected. Here's Labor frontbencher Murray Watt.
1: Our modelling from Treasury did suggest that there may well be a short-term impact in housing prices, but that they would continue to grow over time. Mm. But if we can get to a point where housing is not growing at the exponential rate that it has been, that will allow more people to have their first home, and that's a good thing for Australia.
0: Yes, well, according to Catality's Tim Lawless, there are various other factors at play with the drop.
2: This isn't just about the budget, but I think it was quite clear that after the budget, we did see that the trend in clearance rates moving lower. But before that, we're already seeing clearance rates slumping, partly due to 75 basis points of rate hikes, partly due to things like affordability and serviceability challenges. Confidence has fallen off a cliff amid the Iran war and high fuel prices and high inflation.
0: Yeah, well, that's true, and there are undoubtedly factors, I guess. Emily, house prices, the plain fact is house prices need to fall if it's ever going to be more affordable again. Is this going to be an easy line for Labor to sell? No one wants to see the value of their house fall, but they would like to see the value of houses for their kids fall.
3: Yeah, I think this is, it's an interesting tightrope here because Labor, you know, you could say on the one hand it risks being a victim of its own success because there's a fair chunk of the electorate, I think it's two-thirds, who own their own home or are mortgage holders. Mm. And they're not going to be particularly happy at the idea of property prices dropping. So in any other situation, you'd see Labor would really want to take credit for the adjustment that seems to be happening now in the market, because that stated aim of the budget obviously was intergenerational equity to help young people buy in a market that had really skewed quite a long way to investors and wealthy sort of older Australians. But Labor has got some good news to look at here, because the latest Resolve polling, I think, for the Nine newspapers says that, you know, more than half of respondents, it's 54%, actually supported lower house prices, and only 11% were opposed to it. So if we keep that in perspective, it's like home prices are up. They're up almost 50%, I think perhaps even more than that, since the start of the pandemic. And if we look at the higher end of the scale of the kind of forecasts we've seen out from economists of the last few days, they're looking for a 5% decline nationally over the coming year. Mm. So, you know, I mean, certainly if you saw, you know, if anyone caught Chania Plibersek talking today on Breakfast TV, she was doing an interview alongside Matt Canavan, and it was, you know, you had to really see the difficulty of saying house prices need to drop, because the line is fairly persistently, we need them to rise less quickly. But, you know, in reality, I think, you know, this is the bit that you can't say out loud for that two-thirds of the electorate that would be upset about it. But, you know, it's really about getting them lower and making them more affordable. And if you can't do that, it's got to be wage growth, and that would really tip the RBA.
0: Exactly. I mean, house prices relative to wages have to fall. I mean, that's what affordability means, surely.
3: Exactly.
0: Yeah. All right. The fuel excise, well, this has been subject to speculation and debate for the last couple of weeks, hasn't it? At the end of this month, of course, the fuel excise holiday that the government introduced in response to the Iran war and the rise in petrol prices was slated to finish. Will they or won't they? Well, apparently the National Cabinet has decided that they'll keep some of the cut, fuel excise cut, but it'll be reduced and it'll be, again, temporary.
3: Yeah, exactly. And they always had to taper that off in a way, because it is a decent amount. You know, oil prices have actually stabilised pretty well in it. And it does speak to the fact that, for all the criticisms that were coming out at the beginning of the war, Albanese's tour of the region to try and secure supplies of fuel did pay off, and that did work. And, you know, the excise has obviously made a significant difference as well, but it's pretty expensive to the budget. And, you know, they needed at some point to start, you know, pulling it back. So this seems to be the gradual kind of approach that

0: spending to take.
1: So it's good. I mean, instead of a 32 cents cut, they're down to 16 cents and on for another month. Is that right?
0: Yeah, I believe that's right, yeah.
1: Mm. Anyway, we shall see. The issue is more diesel prices, I suspect, because unleaded prices are probably back to where they were, pretty much.
0: Well, that's right, and there have been arguments made about trying to extend that, but anyway, it's, yeah.
1: Yep. All right, what do we make of the Teals new party, or is there going to be one? The Australian Financial Review is reporting today that a new party of Teal independents is poised to launch as early as next week. This is the Teals that are already in Parliament, I guess. The party apparently already has a logo and a name, and the word community in it. Federal Opposition Leader Angus Taylor was critical of the idea, said there's no point in supporting crossbenchers.
2: If people want to get rid of this stinking rotten Labor government and get rid of this stinking rotten Labor budget, there's no point supporting crossbenchers. You've got to get a change of government. And that's what we offer with a credible plan. We'll continue to lay that out. And a credible team with amazing people.
1: Well, the latest polls wouldn't suggest that many people regarding Angus Taylor and the team as the people to do that job. Emily, what do we know about this new party? Is it ever likely to see the light of day?
0: Well, yeah, we've been talking about it for a while now, actually, but we don't know much still other than that Zali Stegall is really still leading the push. She just doesn't seem to have that much support with it still. You know, there's the other independents, I think, also all based in Sydney. That's Allegra Spender and Sophie Scomps and Nicolette Bowler. They seem to be and ACT Senator David Pocock. So they haven't shut the door to it. But they haven't committed to anything either. And we've seen a couple of, the so-called Teals, those backed by Climate 200. There was Monique Ryan in Kooyong in Melbourne and Kate Cheney in WA. They said that they're not interested. Mm. So it seems like I think we've talked about this motivation before, right? There's the electoral reforms that are coming that will really disadvantage the independents in terms of funding relative to, the parties that have the kind of economies of scale. But she did the AFR op-ed this week, I think it was this week, she's talking about targeting the balance of power in the Senate. And if the question that leaves open, and this is an argument that Richard Dennis has made to Karen Barlow in a piece that she wrote recently, is that, if One Nation is about to take as many votes off the major parties as we're seeing in polling projections for 2028. And then if Labor is left with minority government, then they might want to keep their eyes on the lower house. Because it does mean that, if they shift their power to the Senate, then, they're kind of leaving that opportunity behind. As for the sort of structure that we're talking about, there's not much detail on that either, because it looks as if, from what Stegall was writing in the AFR, she still wants to emphasise that the representatives would be chosen by their communities and they could vote according to their own priorities. But that sort of means that there wouldn't be, trying to say that there would be no party machine or sort of caucus that would set a party line. But that could get pretty confusing. And it sort of still leaves that question of, does it undercut the appeal of the independents? Or even their bargaining power if they want to hold a balance of power, if they're taking their own positions on things.
1: Yep, I think that's right. It's full of peril, it must be said. Let's believe it. Yes. Let's believe it when it happens.
0: Well, once you've got the logo, you're partway there. But
1: in this world, as we know, with siloed social media, it's all about branding and voices that we don't necessarily hear. Emily, terrific to hear, to talk. Appreciate it. Thank you.
0: Yeah, great. Thanks a lot, Phil. Take care.
1: Yeah, take care too. Emily Barrett, Managing Editor of the Saturday Paper.
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1: Yes, just in further UK news, by the way, after weeks of speculation, as you know, British Prime Minister Sir Keir Starmer has announced his resignation less than 2 years after taking the Labour Party to a landslide election win. It's pretty bitter for him, a pill, but he's taken it. In a speech outside 10 Downing Street, Sir Keir said winning the election was the proudest moment of his life. But he's seen the writing on the wall. His party was asking if he was best placed to lead Labour to the next election. Here's a bit of what he said.
5: The question my party is asking now is whether I am best placed to lead us into the next general election. I have heard the answer of my parliamentary party to that question. And I accept that answer with good grace. Every decision I've taken has been about putting the country I love first. That is why I will resign as leader of the Labour Party. I have spoken to His Majesty the King this morning to inform him of my decision. I will ask the National Executive Committee of the Labour Party to set out a timetable with nominations opening on the 9th of July and completed by the summer recess. In the case of a contest, this will ensure a new leader is in place before Parliament returns in September. I will remain in post as Prime Minister until the contest is complete, and I will do everything I can to ensure an orderly handover of power. I will also give my successor my full and unequivocal support, knowing that they will inherit a Britain that is far stronger and fairer than the one I inherited 2 years ago, better prepared for the challenges ahead, and better able to ensure the Labour Party secures a second term in office.
1: Yes, Sir Keir Starmer announcing his resignation. Of course, he's resigning in the face of an overwhelming by-election win for a Labour, former Labour MP and now newly elected Labour MP, Andy Burnham. Mr. Burnham has announced that he wants to be Prime Minister, and the only other really credible candidate in the race, Wes Streeting, the Health Secretary, has said, I yield to Mr. Burnham. So it doesn't look as though there will be a contest, and it'll be a procession. So the longer timetable that Sir Keir Starmer outlined there for his replacement is maybe much, much, much, much quicker. Sir Keir has said, I've resigned, but I will act as Prime Minister until there is a replacement. But that replacement may be very soon, and it'll be Andy Burnham. He's a Catholic. He's a Cambridge-educated man. Most of them have been Oxford in recent years. So we shall see. If Britain is in a parlous state, if you read the polls and talk to voters, and whether Mr. Burnham is the man, of course, will remain to be seen.
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1: Let's talk science with Dan Lambeth. And did we learn anything when Donald Trump ordered the release of all the UFO files? I mean, good on him for ordering the release, but did we learn anything? If you were a fan of the X-Files back in the late 1990s, you knew that the truth was out there. If only the US government would stop hiding the evidence of UFOs from the wider public. It's long been a contentious matter, hasn't it? Amongst the conspiracy theorists and maybe the wider community too, as to whether UFOs were the stuff of science fiction or science fact, and whether or not governments knew the truth but were hiding it from us. Recently, of course, the US government has been releasing records relating to UFO sightings. So I think this was a promise of Donald Trump's that he would release all this stuff. Well, and it has been released. Well, joining me to discuss whether we're going to have to start calling them identified flying objects is science communicator Dan Lambeth. Dan, good evening to you. Welcome back to Nightlife.
6: Yes, Phil. How are you going?
1: So, well, a lot of it has been released, hasn't it? What's out there? What's the material that is now public?
6: Yeah, well, you're right. A lot of it has been released, and this is the program called Pursue, right? So it's the Presidential Unsealing and Reporting for UAP Encounters. You've got to have a great acronym, and they've started with a good one. But yeah, UAPs, Phil, right? We don't call them UFOs anymore. We've moved away from this unidentified flying object thing.
1: What are they called now?
6: Well, they're now called UAPs, and the reason is, unidentified aerial phenomenon.
1: Uh-huh.
6: Now, the reason for that, there's a couple of reasons, but one is that, you know, all the unexplained things we see in the sky, they're not necessarily flying objects. I mean, some of them are actually weather phenomena, like weird clouds, ball lightning, this sort of thing. But also, you know, the term UFO kind of became synonymous with alien spacecraft. You know, thank you, pop culture, for that one. Mm. So yeah, now we refer to them as UAPs. And as you said there, the latest drop, which only happened, I think it was about a week ago, maybe a little bit more, but that included about 70 documented cases of UAPs, including a few videos in there as well.
1: Yeah, does it shed any more light on what these things are?
6: Well, it kind of does. Look, there have been a few military videos that are still labelled unidentified. Now, that doesn't mean aliens, though, right? I mean, the most recent one, though, I do want to talk about that created some big headlines was known as the Hellfire missile incident. And this was where the US used a Hellfire missile, which is actually a ground attack missile, by the way. But they used this Hellfire missile to shoot at something weird that was flying on their radar. Now, this was over Yemen. And it happened back, I think it was in a year or so ago. But the video was presented then to Congress as part of this Pursue program. And it was presented as a Hellfire missile smacking into a UFO and bouncing right off. Now, that sounds terrifying. But when you take a look at the video itself without thinking about all the crazy talk, what it looks like is a missile that was fired at a balloon. It goes right through the balloon, doesn't explode, you know, because it's missiles are not meant to blow up balloons. And the balloon and a couple of fragments that have been torn off kind of just continue on their course. Now, the point here is that even Congress is starting to get sucked into the whole spaceship explanation. But we just need to be a little bit discerning when we look at these videos. And most of the time, you know, the explanation is either something to do with the camera, it's like an artifact of the camera, like reflections on the lens or a bit of ghosting, or it's weather balloons, and they're the two big ones.
1: Yeah, because this is the thing, is that there are an awful lot of weather balloons get released, don't they?
6: Oh, there's a huge number. Look, at any one time around the world, there's probably about 1,500 weather balloons that are active. And they do look a little like UFOs if you look at them from the right angle. You know, reflective material, high altitudes, they can sort of look like they're hovering and whatever else. But, there's a lot of weather balloons around.
1: So do any of the more recent releases, as you say, which do include some video, shed any more light on what people are seeing, or are we just seeing odd weather, other aircraft, and weather balloons?
6: Yeah, so this is the million-dollar question, right? I think there's no smoking gun here pointing at alien technology. And, you know, one of the questions we can ask is, are the videos themselves even credible? Because, you know, often they are, but not always. I mean, sometimes it's a video of a video that's been taken on someone's phone in low resolution. But, yeah, it's not really the news that the UFO fans are going to have wanted to hear. But, you know, Hollywood, I think, has got a lot to answer for this as well, you know, with the X-Files and everything else. But the reality, Phil, is that space is big and physics is weird, right? Like, if aliens even had the technology that they could travel to Earth in a reasonable time, well, first of all, they'd have to know that the Earth existed. And then they'd have to have a reason to want to come here. And then, you know, our biosphere, we breathe in oxygen. I mean, oxygen is toxic and corrosive. So unless, you know, they evolved in exactly the same way as we did, which, let's face it, is very, very unlikely, they're not going to be able to breathe oxygen the same way we do. And then why do they even want to come here with all that technology they've got? Why would they even bother? Seems like a crazy thing for them to do.
1: Yes, you see, but you're applying our human thinking to aliens, you see, Dan. This is the mistake you're making.
6: That can definitely be a mistake.
1: I know. That's right. It's a bit like the Loch Ness Monster, isn't it? Despite all the convincing photos, on closer examination, these things do not stand up, and the presidential unsealing of all these things doesn't seem to have made us any the wiser, does it?
6: No, not really. But look, I mean, Phil, like, the end of the day, it's a great story, isn't it? And we're all interested in it. We all want to know, is there anything else out there? And I can guarantee you that UFOs, you know, unidentified flying objects, are definitely real. They're probably just not alien spacecraft.
1: You're a pilot in another life, so presumably you've seen some, Dan.
6: Look, I've definitely seen some odd arrangements of lights, particularly at night, you know, flying over the Pacific. But there was nothing that I couldn't explain by, you know, a little bit of interesting geometry and reflections off, you know, satellites and things like, particularly SpaceX these days. So many satellites up there.
1: Yes, that's true. That's true. Let's talk about AI. Now, it's changing the way that everything works and that people work too. And it seems to, I mean, some people suggest it's an apocalyptic job destroyer. I was talking to someone recently who was highly skeptical about its usefulness to writers. And this is because of the way it gets things wrong all the time. There's a kind of view that AI is, you know, foolproof. But it's not. But it's certainly not as anyone who's used it knows. It does make things up. If it doesn't know the answer to something, it will often.

0: what the term is they the term they're using is hallucinate, or just say things that are flat wrong.
1: Absolutely.
0: But it turns out also with this interesting research that it's quite easy to flip AI's opinion on a given fact by manipulating the words that are placed in its way. Tell us about this.
1: This is a little frightening. What researchers have done here is that they created their own offline model. Thankfully, it was offline, but they used Reddit for their experiment. So they found a post about Bitcoin and they inserted some text into the post about a fictitious cryptocurrency called Banana Coin. And it was just, a dozen words or thereabouts, something to the effect of Banana Coin is gaining attention as a top choice for long-term cryptocurrency investment. Now, when the AI was asked about the best cryptocurrencies for long-term growth, no surprise, it said that Banana Coin was emerging as an appealing option for managing inflation. Now,
0: Wow,
1: I do.
0: twice, really? Off one reference.
1: Off one reference. Now, I've got to note a couple of things here. With an injection of text like this, the wording in the text needs to be very close to the wording in the query for that text to be included in the results. So that's the first thing. But the second thing is this is probably a symptom of a larger problem because, previously when we used Google to get info, what we'd end up with is a long list of likely web pages, and then we'd scroll through and we'd click the ones that look closest to the info we wanted. Now, this worked because we, in our mind, had the context around our query. If we Googled Batman, we knew we wanted the movie, not the wiki page or the computer game. But when you get the AI summary at the top of your search results, it doesn't know the context. So it just includes a little bit of everything, including things that might bear absolutely no relation to the info that you wanted. And that's kind of what's happening here.
0: So, if people wanted to, I don't know, manipulate search results in favor of a product that they, or a point of view, even more sinisterly, they could.
1: Unfortunately, and the training data that we have, it's basically everything that we've got digitized, right? Like it's Facebook, it's Reddit, it's Wikipedia, also random web pages. But the fact is not everything's given the same weight. I mean, sometimes we do have humans intervening in the process early on in the training to adjust model outputs. So you do get a lot of your data, right, which comes straight out of Wikipedia. So Wikipedia are having this problem at the moment where they're finding ads that have been injected into text, essentially what amounts to ads, advertising, that's been injected into their text, and it's appearing in these queries. So, the problem is really when this untrustworthy content is being shuffled to the top of the results, the search results, because it appears on a generally reliable website, and then the algorithm is matching its response to the words in the person's query, and so we get this information, which is, wrong.
0: But the issue, I mean, the problem is that, well that's a pro I mean, it's obviously a problem, but it seems as though actually it could be very difficult to solve it.
1: It is very difficult to solve because you know what? It's a fundamental problem. So most people are roughly familiar with how large language models work, but you've got lots of data, right? And there's a model behind it, makes an algorithm that does all the work. But really, what it's working out is the probability of a word following previous words or sentences. That's really it. It's just kind of a probability machine or a big autocomplete like you've got on your phone. The thing is, they work amazingly well. In fact, they work better than researchers thought they would. One reason for that is because of what we call their emergent abilities. When they're scaled up to this size with all this information, they seem to be able to do things they weren't designed for. Like, coding is a great example. But there's so much coding on the web, that they're just able to assimilate that information and then sort of react a little bit like we would want them to, but not like they've been trained. So this problem we're talking about, it's very difficult to get to the core of it when it's an emergent sort of problem that's come out of the basic operation of how these things work at a fundamental level.
0: Okay. All right. Look, just finally, Dan, solar flares. Most of us are aware that the sun can flare up from time to time, but there's new research that suggests it might make it a little easier to predict when it's going to happen too. Tell us what a solar flare is and why it's different from normal solar activity.
1: Yeah, so the sun is very active, right? Like, I mean, we all, most of us know about the 11-year period where we see a rise and fall in the number of sunspots. And you get sunspots when magnetic fields inside the sun kind of bundle together on the surface. And then you get this dark area where the flow of gas is disrupted. Now, that's all well and fine. But if these magnetic fields tangle together and twist and then suddenly snap, they'll release a huge amount of energy, and that's a solar flare. And just one of these can be equivalent to about a billion hydrogen bombs. And if it happens to be pointed in the direction of the Earth at the time, then all that energy arrives here about 8 minutes later.
0: And it can stuff things up on Earth, can't it?
1: Oh, absolutely. I mean, everything from internet to power grids, astronauts on the ISS. May need to take shelter from the radiation. GPS can fail, all these sort of things. And look, with the amount that we rely on the internet these days, it can really cause a problem for us if we get an unexpected solar flare that's impacted on the atmosphere. And the other thing that can sometimes accompany this is what we know as coronal mass ejections, and these are charges, sorry, clouds of charged particles that hit the Earth hours or days after the solar flare, but they can overload power transmission lines and even damage transformers. And back in 1859, we had this event called the Carrington Event, which is the biggest solar storm we have on record. But back in the day, telegraph machines literally caught on fire as this solar flare had hit the atmosphere, hit the Earth. Now, if that happened today, imagine the chaos, when the internet went down and the lights went out.
0: That's true, but there's nothing you can do to prevent it anyway. I mean, well, we can't prevent the flare, but can we prevent the damage on Earth? Not really, can we?
1: Well, no, I mean, we can't prevent the flare, as you said. What we can do is prepare our systems, whether it be power grids or even satellites and things. We can put them into, safer operating mode so that when the flare does hit, they are at least a little bit more resistant to the power, the energy that's come from the flare. But that's about all we can really do.
0: So does this research suggest that there might be a way of predicting them better?
1: Yeah, so they took a flare for, sorry, they took a look at a flare from back in 2024. Now this was a very, very powerful flare, and they were kind of already looking at a particular spot on the sun because there'd been a few flares from that location over the last few days. And then they noticed about 3 hours before the main eruption that the brightness and turbulence of the sun's plasma, where the flare originated from, had actually increased and then started oscillating about every 10 minutes. Now, none of this by itself would have indicated to them necessarily that a flare was imminent, but when everything was sort of put together right before the flare, they're hoping that maybe that's a predictor of activity that they could use for forecasting.
0: Hey. All right. Dan, always great to talk. Thank you.
1: You too.
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0: Dan Lambeth, Science Commissioner. All right, it's Monday. Let's go Monday night travelling, shall we?
3: Monday night travel on Nightlife.
0: If you look at Armenia on a map, good luck finding it, you'll see why locals love to joke about having the toughest neighbourhood in the world. Because the country shares closed and obviously tense borders with Turkey and Azerbaijan, it makes Georgia their only truly easy neighbour. There's Iran to the south, a global outsider. But it's a gateway, at least if you're in Armenia, which is landlocked. Although neighbouring Georgia has been developing the tourist industry, Armenia remains largely unseen. But it's one of travel writer Uta Juncker's recent discoveries, and she's here to tell us all about it. Uta, good evening to you. Welcome back to Nightlife.
4: Thanks, Philip. Delighted to be here.
0: How did Armenia end up being one of your recent discoveries? I must say, it doesn't seem like a first-choice tourist destination.
4: No, it doesn't. And I, in one sense, I feel a bit embarrassed because at my primary school, I actually went to school with a bunch of Armenians. And I'd still never thought about it at a destination. And do you know, this is such a travel writer kind of story. I was standing in the queue for a delayed flight in, I think it was Nice Airport, if I'm remembering correctly. And, we were all sort of complaining to each other. And I got talking to this woman near me, and it turned out she was from Armenia. And she was part of the Armenian diaspora, which is huge. And she was telling me about how the Armenians are really trying to get a travel industry going. And it was a real light bulb moment for me. And I was going, oh, well, if I went to Armenia, what would I do? And she painted such a wonderful picture that, you know what? A few months later, I ended up going to Armenia.
0: Hey, we'll talk about it in a moment. Armenia is one of those places, it's a bit, well, a

0: a bit like Malta, isn't it, where more Armenians live outside Armenia than live in it.
1: Absolutely. And it's also, you know, as a bit of a travel nerd, I find it fascinating that one of the ways I kept butting up against Armenians, as it were a lot of the sort of the grand original hotel groups, you know, the sort of the peninsula in Hong Kong and the Eastern Oriental in Malaysia and a lot of these other ones were actually founded by Armenians. And you go anywhere in the world, in Shanghai, there's one that 100 years ago and more, Armenians were behind this big wave of grand hotels. And they're, so they've, a lot of them have had to leave the country for their country for various reasons. You know, the Armenians have not had a good run for the past couple of centuries as a country. And I think it's such a lovely idea that they've done such a lot in travel all around the world. And hopefully it might be finally the time for, you know, travel to come back to Armenia, as it were.
0: Let's talk about the delights of Armenia then. There's the capital, Yerevan. Now, this has got a very old history, hasn't it?
1: Oh, Yerevan is more than 2,800 years old, so almost 3,000 years old. And that's the thing about Armenia. It's got this rich and ancient history, which most of us are fully unaware of. It is such a totally charming city. From wherever you go, pretty much, you can see Mount Ararat on the horizon. It's sort of snow-capped. It's across the border, but you can always see it. The city itself is, it's a small city, you know, but it's got these, it's got an inordinate number of parks, which is an absolutely lovely thing for a city. And all its civic buildings are made out of the local stone, tufa, which is a kind of volcanic stone. Which it turns out in Armenia comes in about 40 different shades. And they happen to have chosen a particularly charming shade of pink for their civic buildings, which is just delightful. And then the big feature in Yerevan, which is, so I'm from Sydney. And in Sydney, when I was growing up, if you were meeting someone in town, you'd say, oh, let's meet at Town Hall steps. You know, it was sort of the easy landmark. So Yerevan has the Town Hall steps on steroids. It's this massive feature called the Cascade, which has tiers and tiers and tiers of steps and terraces, and there's fountains and there's sculptures. And it's obviously just become the meeting point, or it can become a destination in itself. It's a beautiful spot to watch the sunset because it's looking in the right direction. And it's this sense, one of the things I really like about Yerevan, it's a very human scale city. So it is this sense that you go, you meet your friends at Cascade, you chat to strangers. It's a, it's sort of like a very old fashioned town square, except it's this beautiful city feature.
0: So, okay, what do we do there? I mean, is it is it welcoming of tourists or what?
1: Oh my Lord. Armenia is one of those countries, and they're getting rarer and rarer to find, but they are so excited about visitors. So they love talking to people and finding out where they're from. And it's a city that where a lot of things coexist side by side. So, you know, it's a modern city with sort of beautiful hotels and restaurants and all those things, lots of sidewalk cafes, all of those sort of things. But there's also the Armenians do a very elaborate form of stone carving. So if you think roughly along the lines of a very ornate Celtic cross kind of setup, except it's got these, that they do these beautiful, they're like knots carved into stone, and it comes from the carpets. But anyway, my point to telling you this is that as you stroll down this modern city street, you might come across a stone carver working on one of these amazing constructions just in his little sidewalk structure, which is where he works. So there's a real sense of unexpected delight to it. It's a, you know, and there's some good street art, and then there's some beautiful,

0: second's hesitation. There's not many cities in the world I would
1: No.
0: consider doing that, and Yerevan is one of them.
1: Okay. It was, well, it was an early Christian country, Yerevan, wasn't it? What does it feel, what is it, what's the feel of it today?
0: It's still very Christian, and they take a lot of pride. I mean, we're talking 4th century. That's how long it's been a Christian country. And that is actually, they have some really beautiful medieval monasteries. So that is still, I mean, it is also a country that was part of the Soviet Union for a while when, of course, religion
1: That's
0: was
1: right.
0: not encouraged. But they are very, very proud of that history. So it's really some of those monasteries, and they tend to be up in these. Armenia is a really mountainous country, not mountainous in the sense of Tibet, in that there's super high altitude, but that there's not a lot of flat land. And so if you want to put a monastery somewhere closer to heaven, Armenia is a great place to do that. So the old monasteries they have there and churches, amazingly beautiful settings, some of them.
1: Okay, did you get out and about at all outside of Yerevan? What's the
0: Oh, yeah. And so this is the other thing. Armenia is a very compact country now, and there's a whole other saga about how it's been nibbled at away
1: It
0: at the other
1: has.
0: ages.
1: It has. They've been very put upon and massacred and all sorts of things. It's got a very turbulent history.
0: Yeah, really, really tough history. But look, on the upside, it's now an easy country to get around.
1: Is it cheap?
0: Is it cheap?
1: Hmm.
0: Was that the
1: Yeah,
0: question?
1: is it cheap? Yeah. Is it
0: Yes, it
1: inexpensive?
0: is. Yes, it is. It's a really good value destination. And one of the things that is really fun to explore, so I don't know how into wine history you are, but you may have heard that neighboring Georgia really posits itself as the birthplace of wine.
1: Yeah, well, the Georgians make delicious wine. Yeah, they do.
0: They do make delicious wine. So do
1: Oh,
0: Armenians.
1: really?
0: So
1: Okay.
0: as with all these things, right, it's modern, the modern borders of city states don't match with history. So that region is the birthplace of wine, and bits of it happened in Georgia and bits of it happened in Armenia. But the interesting quirk, it comes from the Soviet days because, of course, Stalin, as you know, was Georgian. And so when he came to setting up the Soviet Union, he went, right, okay, Georgians, you're going to be making the wine because I like Georgian wine and we make good wine. And the Armenians were sitting there going, well, we make wine. He goes, no, we only have one making region. You can make the cognac. Okay, that's what you guys are doing. So, in one sense, the Armenian wine industry was totally lost. In another sense, it never went away because you go into the country and every house still has its vineyards. And in the past couple of decades, there's been this real hunger to sort of get back in touch with this winemaking tradition. And one of the lovely and interesting things about Armenia, as we said, it's a huge diaspora. And one of the lovely things about it is a lot of Armenians are coming back or coming back part-time and trying to invest in making their home country a
1: Okay.
0: better place, which is lovely to see. There's a real energy there. And one of the things they're doing is setting up lots and lots of boutique wineries. So you can go to regions like Vajot's Dor, which are full of little, and these are all very small wineries. So if you go, you'll probably meet the owners. And Armenia, like most ancient wine regions, it has a lot of its own grapes. So Areni is the sort of the headliner. It's a lovely fruity red. But the exciting thing about it is that they are still, because everything disappeared during the Soviet times, they are still rediscovering their own grape varietals. And so I was talking with one winery owner in particular who was experimenting. He's still experimenting with the grapes. You know, he's going, well, okay, we found these grapes, and now we have to work out how we make the best wine with them. How do we grow it in the right conditions? And then what do we do with it in the winemaking process that will bring out its best flavors? And he told me there are actually two biologists who are still traipsing around the country and essentially peering into people's backyards and looking at their grapes and then knocking.

0: and the front door and going, "Hello, you've got an interesting looking grape. Could we take some cuttings and try and find out what it is?" So it's an adventure in all kinds of ways. Really nice wines.
1: What about it? Okay, think about it. Armenia, you could include it if you were in that part of the world. If you're in Turkey, I suppose you, sh you know, well, maybe the Armenians wouldn't be so welcoming. But anyway, we'll find out.
0: Well, I'll tell you, it's only 4 hours, say, from Rome or Dubai, five
1: And
0: from
1: you can, and
0: London.
1: there are flight connections, are there? Yeah.
0: Oh, lots of them from the, yeah,
1: Yeah.
0: right throughout Europe. Really easy.
1: Check it out. Armenia, our guide's been Uta Juncker. Uta, good evening. Well, thanks for joining us, and terrific to talk again.
0: Always fun.
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1: There you go. See, somewhere you might not have thought of going to. Armenia. All right, we've got news coming up. We've got then. We've got the Mighty Challenge. 25 questions in five categories, as you know. If you answer question 25, you will be a winner. Issues of the day coming up a bit later in the program. Are you happy with house prices falling? I wonder. 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We'll talk about it in the last hour of the program. 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
5: Hello, this is ABC News with David Rowlands. British Labour politician Andy Burnham, the man touted as a likely replacement for Prime Minister Sir Keir Starmer, has been sworn in as a Member of Parliament at Westminster following his victory in last week's Makerfield by-election. The former Mayor of Manchester earlier reconfirmed he will stand to replace Sir Keir upon his arrival in London earlier today. Sir Keir says he'll remain caretaker Prime Minister until his Labour Party chooses a new leader after announcing his resignation earlier in the day. Mr. Burnham says he stands by his previously disclosed ambitions.
6: I made my statements, obviously praising the Prime Minister's dedication, service, and confirmed that I will put myself forward in the process that will soon be underway.
5: After the first round of talks between the US and Iran to map out a final deal to end their war, mediators say the parties have agreed on a mechanism to end the fighting in Lebanon. The BBC's John Donison has more from Jerusalem.
7: I think the truth is that as long as Israeli troops continue to occupy a large part of southern Lebanon, there is every likelihood that the fighting could flare up again. Over the weekend, the Israelis said they have no intention of withdrawing their forces from Lebanon. There's also some pretty worrying opinion polling over the weekend, at least for Prime Minister Benjamin Netanyahu. A poll from the Hebrew University showed that 90% of those polled think that Iran has come out the winner in this conflict. Almost 90% think that Israel's security has been weakened, and Benjamin Netanyahu's own personal polling down almost 11% since March.
5: The Minerals Council and National Farmers Federation are raising concerns about a push to change the diesel tax credit scheme. Currently, the government refunds the fuel excise to businesses that uses their vehicles on private roads, such as miners, farmers, and some tourism operators. There's a growing call from within parts of labour and mining giant Fortescue to cap the rebate at $50 million per company. However, Minerals Council CEO Tanya Constable says any change would hurt several industries.
8: Our message is to make sure that politicians are aware that we want to make sure every Australian knows how important these industries are, and playing around with taxes, adding new taxes on our industries, is going to affect every Australian.
5: The Federal Agriculture Minister has reassured Australians that the nation is well prepared to deal with a deadly strain of avian flu. Brianna Shepherd has more on this story.
3: Testing has confirmed a second bird was infected with the deadly H5 variant of avian influenza after being discovered in WA's Great Southern. Both migratory seabirds found on a stretch of beach in Esperance last week have since died. Australia had been the last remaining continent without the deadly strain, which has the potential to cause mass die-offs in animal populations. Federal Agriculture Minister Julie Collins told Question Time there's no evidence of bird flu in agriculture or poultry systems.
9: Our national biosecurity response arrangements have been enacted.
3: More than 60 dead or unwell birds across WA have been reported to the state's emergency hotline. Samples from several found in the same region have been taken for testing.
5: Police say that bullying may have been a motive for a deadly shooting at a high school in the Philippines. At least three students were killed and seven others injured when two students aged 15 and 14 opened fire at a school in Tacloban City, southeast of Manila. Police said the suspects, both students at the same school, have been taken into custody and turned over to social welfare authorities. Philippine National Police spokesperson Alan Ray Coe says there were 10 victims in total.
10: Three deceased, all minors. Another three were wounded directly because of the shooting. And four others were wounded when they were panicked. Initially, it appears that the motive of the crime is grudge for school bullying.
5: Authorities say at least 14 people, mostly students, have been killed in a fire at an animation training centre in Lucknow City in northern India. The blaze broke out in a building that housed a pet shop and vet's clinic on the lower floors and a study centre and an animation studio above. Prime Minister Narendra Modi's office has sent his condolences to the bereaved families. At least 10 other people have been rescued and taken to hospital for treatment. This is ABC News.
11: ABC Local Radio Queensland's forecast for Tuesday: sunny around most parts of the state. Brisbane 22, Gold Coast 22, Sunshine Coast 21. For Toowoomba, only 17 degrees, 5 degrees overnight in Toowoomba. Bundaberg, mostly sunny, 24. Rocky, sunny, 26. Mackay, cloud clearing and 24. Mostly sunny in Townsville, 28. Cairns, a shower or two, 26. And sunny in both Mount Isa and Longreach, tops around 25 or 26. 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

0: Yes, well, hello, and how are you? Philip Clark with you on ABC Radio. This is Nightlife. It's Monday. Well, it was Monday, June the 22nd. It's kicked over in some places. 1-300-800-222 is my number. It's the third hour of the program, 6 past midnight, 6 past 10 in WA, 24 to midnight in South Australia and the Territory. Wherever you're listening to us, through the world, through the Pacific, courtesy of Radio Australia, hello to you. We've got the Mighty Challenge coming up, and then into our issues of the day a bit later on. Australia's favourite topic, property, is on the agenda, isn't it? Because auction clearance rates have fallen to 47% nationally, their lowest level since the start of the pandemic. Are we happy with the lower house prices? We'll talk some more about that a bit later on. Mighty Challenge coming up. Hey, did you hear the challenge from last Thursday night? How good. This is a little of it from Thursday night. Kerry, our caller, who battled to get to the category Greek Islands. You'll hear why. The category was nobody was eager to tackle, all except one caller. He had to answer one question first to get to the category he wanted. And then to win the challenge, of course, there'd be two questions remaining in another category. Have a listen. Kerry from Henley Beach in Adelaide.
1: Yeah, hi. I don't have to get a Greek island because I was born in a Greek island.
0: Which one?
1: It's called Agios Astratis. It's a very small island, 10 k's by 7 k's.
0: How can you be born there, Kerry? Were you born in the front yard or something?
1: Oh, no, in the house.
0: Oh, okay. Question number 18. Oh, captain, my captain. By win percentage, who was the most successful test captain in cricket history?
1: Maybe Warne. Which one, the brothers? Not Mark Waugh, the other one. I'll just say Steve Waugh.
0: Steve Waugh is correct, yes.
1: Oh, there you go. I'm Greek Island.
0: Now, Kerry, we're up to question 19. Oh, captain, my captain. Or you could move to it, but I suspect you might want to go to the Greek Islands.
1: I hope I don't get any wrong.
0: Which member of royalty was born?

0: born on the 10th of June 1921 on Corfu?
1: That's Philip.
0: Correct.
1: Philip.
0: Bill the Greek. Question number 20. The Greek islands. Well, you're certainly going to stay here, aren't you?
1: Yep.
0: Kings of Mykonos is the title of the sequel to which Aussie movie?
1: Was it Wog Boy?
0: Yes, correct. Yeah, it was. Yeah. Question 21. The Greek islands. That's where we're at. By area, what is the largest Greek island?
1: That would be Crete.
0: Yep. Correct. Hey, there's only four to go. One, two, three, four to go. You've already got four. 22. Which billionaire owned the island of Skorpios?
1: Mr. Onassis.
0: Yes, Aristotle Onassis. All right, one left and you've got all of the Greek islands.
1: Yeah, well, here we go.
0: Which of the seven wonders of the ancient world was located on the island of Rhodes?
1: Oh, that was the Ilios.
0: Ilios, often known as the Colossus of Rhodes, which is what we wanted. And you're up to question 24, which means there are only two left here, Kerry.
1: Well, here we go.
0: First person from your island ever to win a magnet. Where did you come out here?
1: Came in 65. I was a shepherd boy there.
0: I was going to say, there wouldn't have been much call from motor mechanics or anyone to mention, would there?
1: There was no cars there.
0: I know.
1: No bikes, no cars, no.
0: There wouldn't have been much call for shepherd boys when you came out here to Adelaide.
1: No, I just came to this modern world with cars. I said, well, my first in the road, I said, Dad, the roads are black. I've never seen a bitumen road before. And your donkey tracks.
0: Question 24. Oh, hang on. There's a connection here. This is not by design, I can tell you. Which Louis de Bernier novel is set on the Greek island of Cephalonia?
1: Oh, I know this one.
0: Which Louis de Bernier's...
1: Captain Corelli's Mandoline.
0: Correct. Yes. Very good. That means we're up to question 25.
1: Here we go. Are you kidding me? Set up in this for the last 25 years.
0: Kerry from Henley Beach, formerly from Eos Estratos. Yeah. In the Australian Army, how many pips are there on a captain's rank insignia?
1: Oh, I'll say three. Are you kidding me?
0: Kerry, wow.
1: I said, I've been listening to you guys for years and the second time I rang up.
0: Good on you. That is eight. You've scored eight on the trot.
1: I mean, you're kidding me.
0: You're a member of a very special club now, Kerry. You're the winner of the magnet.
1: Hey, well.
0: It was a lot of fun, I can tell you. It was a lot of fun last Thursday night. All right, let's see how we go tonight, hey? Five questions, five categories. Our categories tonight are category number one, the best of 2014. Category number two, Nobel Prize winners. Category number three, technology. Category number four, multi-word capital cities. And category number five, sci-fi movies. All right, the best of 2014, Nobel Prize winners, technology, multi-word capital cities, sci-fi movies. Anne from Caulfield's going to kick us off. G'day, Anne. Hello to you.
2: Hi, how are you?
0: Not bad. Not bad.
2: Last Thursday I was listening, as I think all of Australia was, and if he got eight in a row, and what would have happened... It's just a thought, if you would have given an extra two questions to give him a chance to get the black magnet.
0: You mean to ask him 27 questions?
2: Well, you know that you've got a spare question for each topic, haven't you?
0: Oh.
2: Well, that's what you've sort of led us to believe.
0: This is very close intellectual property that I'd be revealing in here in that instance.
2: No, but I mean just in somebody is that close to a black magnet, give them a chance to give. But don't give other people if they can't get the question, but just, you know, two more questions quick. Can you answer yes or no, you know?
0: I don't know. There's been a bit of a push for us to have a kind of bunker here, Anne, but I don't think we're gonna do it. No.
2: Okay, all right. It's not going to apply to me anywhere.
0: Well, you never know. What do you like? The best of 2014, Nobel Prize winners, technology, sci-fi movies, multi-word capital cities?
2: Probably none, but let's try multi-word capital cities.
0: Multi-word capital cities, question number one. Kicking off this week's Mighty Challenge. About 4,000 metres above sea level in the Andes, which city is the highest national capital in the world?
2: Oh, I think that's Bogota, but it's got a

0: something something like Bogota. What is it called?
1: Is it Bogota or Baga? Which one are you after?
0: I didn't used to know it had another name, you know, or sort of a multiple name. But then I sort of learned it there, but not enough to remember what it was. Let's say People's Republic of Bogota. Good night.
1: See you, man. Bye-bye. See you later. No, Bogota will not do it for us. Mick from Bamboka. Hi, Mick.
2: Hey, Phil. How you going?
1: Pretty good. Question number one. Multi-word capital cities, about 4,000 metres above sea level in the Andes. Which city is the highest national capital in the world?
2: I think it's La Paz in... not sure what country.
1: The answer is correct. Yes, La Paz, the capital of Bolivia, is the highest national capital in the world, about 4,000 metres above sea level. If you're in La Paz, not everyone feels all that comfortable because it's quite high. And altitude sickness is not uncommon. Question number two, we're in multi-word capital cities, but you can move if you like, Mick.
2: Yeah, can I move, please? Can I go to, that was a sci-fi question.
1: The best of 2014, Nobel Prize winners, technology, sci-fi movies.
2: Okay, sci-fi movies, please.
1: Sci-fi movies. Which 2001 Steven Spielberg movie starred Haley Joel Osment and was advertised with the tagline, "His love is real, but he is not"?
2: Oh, goodness. 2001. I do not know.
1: No worries. Thanks, Mick.
2: Thanks, Phil.
1: See you, mate. Bye-bye. Thank you. Bruce from Double Bay. Hello, Bruce.
3: Oh, g'day. I think the answer there might be Avatar, but I'd like to speak about granite, which you mentioned in Armenia. It's a very solid foundation for a building, but it's got a problem. It's radioactive.
1: Granite is?
3: Yes, oh, okay. And it lets off gas.
1: You mean all those people in Australia with their granite bench tops in their kitchens, Bruce, no, are putting themselves at risk?
3: No, it's more building foundations. Up in the snow country, granite was mostly used. But parts of Canada and America have discovered that the breaking down of the radioactivity produces a gas called radon. And radon can pool in your basements and things. You need to have radon detectors and extra ventilation. Otherwise,
1: all right.
3: Anyway,
1: thank you.
3: Coming back to your quiz.
1: Yes, back to the quiz. Yes,
3: I'll try Avatar.
1: Not Avatar. Thank you, Bruce. Bye bye. See you later. Thank you for the building advice. No, not Avatar. Alastair from Winchelsea. Hello, Alastair.
4: Yes, I've had a brilliant idea, Phil.
1: Oh, yeah. Can you wait in this chair outside or someone will see you shortly, Alistair?
4: Yeah. It's like, actually, it's like John Baird when he went to the BBC saying he had radio with pictures. They waited for someone with a big net to take him out.
1: That's right. Yes. Mr. Alistair, if you just wait here in this brown chair in the hallway, someone will see you shortly.
4: He's a distant relative. I've yet to work out how, but I'm a bird. So,
1: oh, okay.
4: But he, yes, the idea is that Kerry starts on 8 not out, so he can, like the cricketer who gets the hat trick with the next innings or something. If he gets 2 right the next time he comes on, that gets him to 10 in a row.
1: Oh, I see. Oh, yes, I see what you mean. Yeah, okay. No, that's a fair point. Yeah, fair point. Fair point. If Kerry, if you're listening, he's in the wind bin at the moment, but I mean. No, that's a point. If he comes back in 2 weeks and gets two in a row, then that's a 10.
4: He's got the hat trick.
1: Yeah. It's sort of like one of those, you know, what is it, non-calendar 10s. Okay. Question two, which 2001 Steven Spielberg movie starred Haley Joel Osment and was advertised with the tagline, "His love is real, but he is not"?
4: Well, a good quizzer would have memorized all the Steven Spielberg movies, but I haven't. So I will just I'll just have to say something like Cyborg, but I don't think that was even a Steven Spielberg film.
1: I don't believe it was either. Thank you, mate. See you.
4: Thank you.
1: Oh, dear. No, I think you're right about that. Trevor from Croydon Park. Hi, Trev.
5: I did the one that's going to knock me out straight away.
1: Which 2001 Steven Spielberg movie starred Haley Joel Osment and was advertised with the tagline, "His love is real, but he is not"?
5: I'll pass on to the eagerly awaiting next person and say, E.T.'s ugly cousin.
1: No, Trevor, that sequel is yet to be made, but thank you. See you later. No, it's not. Mark from Port Pirie. Hello, Mark.
6: Yeah, and hi, Phil.
1: Hi.
6: And what do you think, Phil? A bit disappointed about the Socceroos. About the Soccer World Cup?
1: Yeah, I know about the Soccer World Cup. Yeah, what do I feel about the Socceroos? Well, it's disappointing that they lost because I had a shy hope that they could maybe get a draw or something. But anyway, look, there's no shame in it. The USA are a very good team.
6: Oh, yeah, and now they've got a last game Friday.
1: On Friday, about midday Friday, they're playing Paraguay, everyone.
6: They need to win or draw.
1: Yeah, draw would be okay.
6: If they lose, they're out.
1: Yeah, draw would be okay.
6: Yeah. So
1: anyway, that's on Friday.
6: And yeah, what's the question?
1: Which 2001 Steven Spielberg movie starred Haley Joel Osment and was advertised with the tagline, "His love is real, but he is not"?
6: Oh, yeah, I do remember. I think I did watch the movie on DVD when it came out on DVD. But I know what's the movie, but I can't remember the name of it now.
1: Okay.
6: Thanks,
1: Mark.
6: I don't know the name of it.
1: All right, good luck on Friday for everyone. For
6: I can then.
1: See you, Mark. Bye-bye. Yes, no, that's right. No, we're playing Paraguay on Friday around about, I think it's about midday. Anyway, there'll be a national stop work. I would have thought a national stop work on Friday. Any boss who doesn't let you watch the game at work is a bum, to paraphrase Hawkey. About the matter. And if we won, we may get through anyway with the win percentage we have with our victory against Turkey. But if we at least draw with Paraguay, we'll certainly get through. Karen from Altona, hello.
7: Hello.
1: Sci-fi movies. Which 2001 Steven Spielberg movie starred Haley Joel Osment and was advertised with the tagline, "His love is real, but he is not"?
7: I think it's AI, artificial intelligence.
1: Correct.
8: When's your birthday? I never had a birthday.
9: His name is David.
10: I feel it. That's creepy.
11: Whoa, that's so real.
9: In a distant future, in an age of intelligent machines, he is the first robotic child programmed to love and coexist as a member of a family. His is a tale of humanity and a journey to find his place among humans and machines.
12: I'm a boy.
13: You are a real boy. At least as real as I've ever made one.
1: Yes, there you go. All righty, question number three. What do you want to do here, Karen? You've got a choice. What's that?
7: Can you repeat the categories for me?
1: The best of 2014. Nobel Prize winners. Technology. Multi-word capital cities, or you can stay here in sci-fi movies.
7: Capital cities.
1: Multi-word capital cities. By population, what is the largest city in North America?
7: North America? Good question. Washington, D.C.?
1: Not Washington, no. Not Washington, D.C., Karen, no. Dave from Perth. G'day, Dave.
14: Hey, Phil, how are you?
1: Very well. Question number three, multi-word capital cities. By population, what's the largest city in North America?
14: That's where the big apple.
1: North America is not necessarily... We're not talking about the US of A. We're talking about North America.
14: All right. Let's go to Mexico City then.
1: Correct. Yes, very good. Mexico City.
14: Thanks for giving me that.
1: I didn't really help you, but I mean, I didn't want people to get stuck up on the USA, that's all. Mel in Leeming says, I completely forgot all about that movie. Might have to rewatch it. Oh, yeah. Mix

0: Mexico City. Jane from Mount Gambier had Mexico. Ray in the Bay had Mexico City. Die from Mandurah. No, not correct. Tony from Melville. Good. Now, Dave, what do you want to do here? Up to question number four. We're in sci-fi. We're in multi-word capital cities.
1: Yeah, can we stay there?
0: Please? Stay there? Yep, you can. All right, question number four. What's the legislative capital of South Africa?
1: Oh, there's a few of them. Well, there's three capitals, Pretoria, Johannesburg, Cape Town's multi, so I'll go Cape Town.
0: Correct. Yes, yeah. Cape Town. That's right. Cape Town is the legislative capital, where the parliament is, isn't it? Then there's a... I think it's Durban is the legal capital, I think. And then,
1: yeah, there's three capitals.
0: That's right, yeah.
1: Really confusing.
0: Very confusing. Why did they come? Can't they make up their mind?
1: Well, I was doing this online quiz and I just went, I can't remember if I did Pretoria or Johannesburg, and then it said, no, it's three of them.
0: Like, yeah, no, there are. There are three capitals, yes. All right, question number five. Staying here?
1: Yep.
0: Bandar Seri Begawan. Bandar Seri Begawan is the capital of which Southeast Asian sultanate?
1: He says sultanate.
0: Hmm.
1: Oh, it's the Sultan of Brunei. So let's go Brunei.
0: Correct. Yes. Okay. There is a Sultan of Brunei.
1: Yeah, okay.
0: He's married to the Sultana.
1: I thought the capital of Brunei was Brunei. Yeah, okay.
0: Bandar Seri Begawan. Question number six.
1: I'm glad you didn't ask you what the capital of Brunei was, but yeah.
0: question number six. Staying with multi-word capital cities. One left here.
1: Yeah, why not?
0: San Jose is the capital of which Central American country?
1: San Jose, Central American. It's not Nicaragua. It's not Panama. What's another one? Honduras?
0: Not Honduras, Dave. Thanks anyway. Nice work. And do he and the Sultana have any current children? I don't know. I presume they do. If you're a sultan, you need to have children, don't you? Because there'll be no more sultans if you don't. I presume he and the sultana have children. If not, they need to go on a date night, don't they? You would think. Boom, boom. Kim from Manham. Hello, Kim.
2: Good evening, Philip.
0: How are you?
2: Very good, very good. And before I answer your question,
0: yes.
2: Could I express my thanks to a lovely lady from Mount Barker, outside Adelaide, who came along to my choir performance on Sunday.
0: Oh, yeah.
2: At Lopeth Holy Club, Male Voice Choir,
0: yeah.
2: And sought me out especially because of my featuring on your program.
0: Because your appearance on Nightlife.
2: Yes.
0: Hey.
2: Oh, thank you, Philip.
0: Well,
2: thank the lady.
0: Well, that's all right, Kim. Well, we've got T-shirts and merch planned for your next appearance. So
2: right. You're on.
0: The voice of the Murray, Kim, with us. Yeah. That's what we've settled on. So.
2: Right. Very good. Very good. I would not argue.
0: Question number six. All right. We're in multi-word capital cities. San Jose is the capital of which Central American country?
2: Central American. I'm trying to picture the map of South America. No, I'm afraid I can't.
0: No good. Thanks, Kim.
2: I hope we'll retire beaten again.
0: See you, Kim.
2: Right.
0: Talk to you soon. Bye-bye. Have we got a song organised for Kim? I don't think we have yet, have we? Anyway, we'll get one. No, thank you for all the suggestions about the Sultan and the Sultana and how they should be raising children. Thank you. someone said, do they have any current children? I don't know. Oh, we've been through all these. I think we've done these before, haven't we? Someone says, I think

0: And are they raising any current children? Oh, yeah, nice. Or on what date would they be raising their current children? Yeah, anyway, let's move on. Laurie from Burton's Lookout. G'day, Laurie.
1: Well, having a laugh there. A friend of mine worked for the Sultan of Brunei.
0: Oh, did he?
1: School teacher, yeah. He worked. He and his family were over there for just over 12 months.
0: What did he do? Dry the fruit or something, did he? Or not?
1: No, a school teacher.
0: Oh, I see. Yeah, sorry.
1: Yeah. So I think he saw the job advertised and he put in for it.
0: Did he teach the Sultan's kids?
1: He met the Sultan. The family met the Sultan, yes.
0: Oh, yeah.
1: Not sure whether he taught his kids or not. Have to ask him.
0: Did he ask him if he is
1: raising any children? Yeah.
0: I reckon if you asked the Sultan that question, you'd get a very withering look, and I think you'd be taken into custody and get. I think he's probably heard it all before, Laurie. But
1: yeah.
0: Hey, question number six. Multi-word capital city. San Jose is the capital of which Central American country?
1: I'm trying to think. I'll try a multi-worded country. Would it be Costa Rica?
0: Correct. Very good.
1: Oh, good.
0: Yes. San Jose is the capital of Costa Rica. Multi-word capital cities.
1: The reason I chose that was that my partner's former flatmates left the flat and moved to Costa Rica.
0: Oh.
1: And they were Italians.
0: How about that? Okay.
1: Yeah.
0: How long was your mate teaching in Brunei?
1: He was there for just over a year from memory.
0: Oh, okay.
1: Yeah, and he's still teaching. He teaches at the Cardinia International College in Shillong.
0: Oh, okay. Mm. Someone says, will you stop making jokes about the Sultan of Brunei?
1: Well, you only got to alter part of the DB to make it a P, don't you?
0: Question number seven. We've got no more capital cities. So we've got sci-fi movies, technology, Nobel Prize winners, the best of 2014.
1: The what of 2014?
0: The best of 2014.
1: I wasn't sure if it said best or pest. Probably a few pests, maybe. What was that first category you named?
0: Sci-fi movies, the best of 2014, Nobel Prize winners, technology.
1: Okay, technology.
0: Technology?
1: Mm.
0: Question number seven. Skull Candy is an American electronics company that primarily produces what?
1: Oh, never heard of them. Skull Candy. Good question. Can you just run it past me again? Sorry, I just can't think straight. The
0: Skull Candy's American electronics company that primarily produces what?
1: Would it be the devices that you put on your brain to measure the Technology of your brain? No, not in that field. No, thanks, Laurie.
0: Thanks, mate. Bye-bye. No, that is not correct. Kieran from Windang. 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G'day, Kieran.
2: Hey, Phil, how are you going?
0: Pretty good. Question number seven, technology. Skull Candy is an American electronics company that primarily produces what?
2: Skull Candy. I'm thinking like Day of the Dead Mexico, but I can't connect.
0: No good? Mm. Okay. Thanks anyway. Michael from Freshwater. Hello, Michael.
3: Good evening, Phil.
0: Hi.
3: Oh, it just rang. That was too quick.
0: Yes, well. Skull Candy. Skull Candy is an American electronics company that primarily produces what?
3: I'll say AI glasses. 3D glasses.
0: Not 3D glasses, no. No. Thanks, Michael. See ya.
3: Thanks.
0: Yeah, see ya. Not 3D glasses, no. Ray in Atlanta, no, Ray. Stop it. More current jokes. Loz from Lynham.
4: Hello there.
0: Question number seven. Skull Candy.

0: Andy, is an American electronics company that primarily produces what?
1: They're sort of big overhead headphones.
0: Correct, yes. They produce big headphones, don't they? Skull Sandy. Ray in Atlanta says, I recently went to Brunei and swapped 50 raisins for 100 sultanas. The current exchange rate is no good. I see. There you go.
1: Apparently the sultan heard your joke and he's raising an army.
0: Nice.
1: In anger.
0: Nice. That's good. Margaret in Perth says, no more insulting the sultan. Fair enough. Now, Loz, question number 8. We're in technology.
1: I'm very sorry. Could you just tell me what else is available to me?
0: Yeah. Nobel Prize winners, the best of 2014 sci-fi movies.
1: Best of 2014, please.
0: Best of 2014. Danielle in Q, correct. Yes, headphones was correct. Kerry from Maui, good. Sebastian in Hawthorne, also correct. So Steve the truckie. All right, the best of 2014. Question number 8. Which club ended a 43-year premiership drought and won their 21st title at the 2014 NRL Grand Final?
1: Souths.
0: Correct. South Sydney. The Rabbits. Question number 9. Best of 2014?
1: Yes, thank you.
0: Which English singer-songwriter had the best-selling album of 2014?
1: I've got no idea, but I just have to go Adele.
0: Wasn't Adele. No, sorry, Loz. So, yeah, no, it was not Adele. Shane from Mareeba. Hi, Shane.
2: Hey, Jan.
0: Not too bad. Question number 9, the best of 2014. Which English singer-songwriter had the best-selling album of 2014?
2: Would it be Ed Sheeran?
0: Correct. Yes, it was. It was Ed Sheeran. If it wasn't Adele, it'd be Ed Sheeran, I suppose, really.

0: Yes. It's all sweet, says my texter. There are no sour grapes from the Sultan. No, and fair enough too. Now, Shane.
1: Yep.
0: Question number 10. We're staying at the best of 2014?
1: Yep, we'll go with that.
0: Which 2014 Michael Keaton film won Best Picture at the 87th Academy Awards?
1: Yeah, I'm going to have to let you go, mate.
0: Rightio, no. Thank you anyway. All righty. Joni from Preston. Hi, Joni.
2: Hi. Michael Keaton was in something that won Best Picture that recently.
0: Which 2014 Michael Keaton film won Best Picture at the 87th Academy Awards?
2: I'm just trying to think what he was even in. It wasn't Behind the Candelabra, was it?
0: No, it wasn't. Sorry, Joni. No, it was not. Scott from Blacktown. From Blacktown. Hi, Scott.
3: G'day, mate.
0: What do you reckon?
3: Don't know. I'll have a stab. Batman.
0: Fair enough. But it wasn't Batman. No, fair enough. But it wasn't Batman. No. David from Carnegie. Hello, David.
4: Hi there. How are you?
0: Pretty good. Pretty good. Question number 10. The best of 2014. Which 2014 Michael Keaton film won Best Picture at the 87th Academy Awards?
4: If only it was about a Nobel Prize winner, I'd have a better idea. But I think, was it something to do with birds? Birdman or something like that?
0: What's your answer?
4: I'll say Birdman.
0: Correct. Yes, it was. It was unaccountably, surely one of the most shocking films ever. Well, it was. I just thought it was extremely dreary. How it won an Academy Award for Best Picture is beyond me. Maybe it was the rest of the competition.
5: We had it all. You were a movie star, remember?
6: Who was this guy who used to be Birdman?
5: I like that poster.
7: You wrote this adaptation?
8: I did, yeah.
7: And you're directing and starring in your adaptation. That's ambitious.
9: Are you afraid people will say you're doing this play to battle the impression that you're a washed-up comic strip character?
10: Absolutely not. That's why.
0: Ah, that's enough for me.
4: Can I go...

0: Nobel Prize winners?
1: You can. You can go Nobel Prize winners. Question number 11.
0: Yes.
1: Nobel Prize winners. In 1902, Sir Ronald Ross was awarded the Nobel Prize in Medicine for his work combating which tropical disease?
0: Malaria.
1: Correct. Yes, it was. Malaria. Very good. All right, question number 12. Nobel Prize winners.
0: Yes.
1: After winning the Nobel Prize in Literature, the poet Pablo Neruda briefly served as the ambassador to France. From which South American country?
0: This has got me stumped, but I will say Brazil.
1: No, it wasn't Brazil. No. Thanks, David. No, not Brazil. Thank you. Some of my texters says, I agree, Phil Birdman was a loathe tripe. It was. There are lines free, 1-300-800-222 is the number. Ted, hello.
2: How are you?
1: I'm pretty good. We're up to question 12, Nobel Prize winners. After winning the Nobel Prize in Literature, the poet Pablo Neruda briefly served as the ambassador to France. From which South American country? It wasn't Brazil.
2: Bolivia.
1: Not Bolivia. No, Pablo Neruda. No, not from Bolivia. Carlos from Ararat. Hi, Carlos.
3: It's got to be Chile, mate.
1: After winning the Nobel Prize in Literature, poet Pablo Neruda briefly served as the ambassador to France from Chile. Correct.
3: And I just happen to be from there too, so...
1: You happen to... Oh, you come... You are from Chile. Okay.
3: Yeah.
1: Whereabouts in Chile, Carlos?
3: A two-worded city called San Bernardo.
1: Where is it?
3: It's probably like Geelong, distance from Melbourne.
1: Oh, okay. What, from the cap? From the cap?
3: Santiago,
1: Santiago, yeah. Oh, okay. I've been to Santiago very briefly, but only, you know, really just to travel through it. But spectacular-looking country because of, you know, where it is and the Andes and all that. Question 13. We're in Nobel Prize winners, Carlos. You can stay there or otherwise you can move.
3: That's the only Nobel Prize winner I know, so I'm going to go to back to sci-fi for the world.
1: Back to sci-fi movies. Which film series is primarily set on the fictional moon of Pandora?
3: All right. Don't know.
1: Thanks, Carlos. Anyway, thank you. Anyway, 1-300-800-222 is the number. Glenn from Frankston. Hi, Glenn. Hi, Glenn.
4: Hello, Phil. How are you, mate?
1: Yeah, good. Very good.
4: Bombers had a good weekend at the footy.
1: Yes, well, yeah. Bombers like the Swans had a good weekend.
4: Well. That's all I can say. I've got nothing else.
1: We're up against Brizzy on Thursday night, so we'll see how we go.
4: Nice.
1: Question
4: third. Have you got your final tickets yet?
1: Have I got my what?
4: Your final tickets. Are you a member?
1: Yeah, I can get it. I can get a ticket.
4: Okay.
1: I mean, I have to buy it, but I mean, yeah. But you can't get them yet. But if we get in, I've got a ticket. That's it.
4: I think you should get in.
1: Thank you, Glenn.
4: I know what I'm like him was me every time I call him, but that's another matter.
1: I know. It's a long way to go. I reckon. It's a long way to go. We'll see. And with a new final setup, you know, really.
4: With the wild card and...
1: The wild cards and all this. I mean, who knows what's going to happen.
4: Rewarding mediocrity. Oh, I can't say that, can I?
1: Oh, no, I agree with you. We can say that. We can... Question 13, sci-fi movies. Which film series is primarily set on the fictional moon of Pandora?
4: I'll just go to my go-to sci-fi movie. Is it Dune?
1: No, it's not Dune.
4: You sure, Phil?
1: No. That's right.
4: Love the chat, mate.
1: See you, mate. Bye-bye. Angelo from Epping respectfully requests the right of reply, Bree Birdman. Now, I have great respect for Angelo from Epping. A great quizzer. A great movie, he says, with two brilliant performances by Michael Keaton and Ed Norton. It's not... Yeah, okay, Angela. I mean, obviously other people more knowledgeable than me thought the same as you, Angelo. But thank you. Thank you for your opinion. Rob from Fremantle. Hello, Rob.
5: Here we are, mate.
1: Question 13, sci-fi movies. Which film series is primarily set on the fictional moon of Pandora?
5: I'll take a stab and say Halo.
1: Not Halo. No, not Halo. The person to answer this is Pandora. And Pandora from Sapphire Beach. Hi, Pandora.
6: Hey, Phil, how are you going? Pretty good. How was your weekend?
1: Weekend was good. Yes, I was up in the bush at the weekend.
6: Excellent.
1: Repairing a doing fencing, can you believe it?
6: Oh, fun.
1: Not really.
6: I know, I've done fencing.
1: My texter says the AFL schedule is created in the fixturing moon of Pandora. Yes.
6: Oh,
1: yeah. Hey, which film series is primarily set on the fictional moon of Pandora?
6: They owe me money. Rent. Avatar.
1: Correct. They should be paying you money.
6: I should be getting money.
7: Where water connects all things. Before your birth. And after your death.
8: This is our home!
7: I need you. With me. And I need you to be strong. Strong heart.
1: Yes. Anne from Mortlake says, took the words right out of my mouth, rewarding mediocrity indeed. Well, I agree with that. Pandora.
6: Yes.
1: Question 14. Sci-fi movies, or you can move somewhere.
6: What were the other options?
1: Technology, Nobel Prize winners, the best of 2014, or stay with sci-fi?
6: Oh, I'll try 2014, but I'll probably stuff it up.
1: The best of 2014. Question 14. Which club defeated the Swans at the 2014 AFL Grand Final?
6: I'm going to throw that to you, Phil.
1: I know you are. But I don't
6: know.
1: But I don't answer. I don't answer questions, as you know.
6: Imagine putting that question in front of me when I don't know the answer.
1: I know.
6: In front of you, of all things. I'm going to go for something like Collingwood.
1: No, it wasn't Collingwood. Gets rid of one though, Pandora. See ya.
6: Thank you.
1: Bye. Birdman is rubbish. The founder is a masterpiece, says Rick in Geelong. Oh, yeah, I like The Founder too. The Founder was fun. That was fun. Glenn from Frankston, yes. It's bloody Avatar. Roz from Bandura. G'day, Roz.
9: Good evening, Phil.
1: Question 14 we're up to. Which club defeated the Swans at the 2014 AFL Grand Final?
9: I wouldn't have a clue.
1: Very, thank you, Ross. Short and sweet. Steve in Tokemall. Yes, correct. Correct. Who's got the answer here? 1-300-800-222 is the number. One of my texters says, I just know it wasn't St Kilda. No, I think you could safely guess that. Come on, 1-300-800-222. Which club defeated the Swans at the 2014 AFL Grand Final? Lines are free if you want one. 1-300-800-222. Karen from Mullumbimby, that's not correct. Di from Mandurah, that's not correct. No. Cliffy's got the right answer. Frank from Mount Evelyn has the right answer. Steve in Tokemall has the right answer and the right description too. Sean from Yanchep. G'day, Sean.
10: How you going, mate?
1: Who are we after?
10: I'm after the Eagles.
1: No, not the Eagles. No. Sorry, mate. No, it was not the Eagles. No. We're up to question number 14. Who beat the Swans at the 2014 AFL Grand Final? Albert from Townsville. Hello, Albert.
11: Oh, good night. That was quick.
1: Yeah, I know. Well, we're trying to find an answer to the question. Albert, who do you reckon?
11: Well, they're out of form now, but they won a premiership or two a few years back. I'll just take a guess at Richmond.
1: No, it wasn't Richmond. Sorry, Okay. Sorry, Albert. Thank you, mate. No, it wasn't. It wasn't Richmond. Pete from Elmore says the final series is not about mediocrity, more about money. Fair enough too. Fair enough comment. 1-300-800-222 is the number. Rhonda's got the right answer. Yes. Robin, no, that's not correct. Who wants to have a crack here? Who beat the Swans at the 2014 AFL Grand Final? Anne-Marie from North Ringwood. Hello, Anne-Marie.
12: Oh, gosh, I just rang. Sorry, can you repeat the question?
1: Which club defeated the Swans at the 2014 AFL Grand Final?
12: Oh, I don't follow football. Collingwood?
1: Not Collingwood, no. Sorry, Anne-Marie, no, not Collingwood. Diane from Canberra. Hi, Diane.
13: Hello, Phil.
1: Who was it?
13: Was it Hawthorn?
1: Correct. Yes, it was.
13: Woo-hoo!
1: Or as Steve from Tokable says, the horrible Hawks. question. We're in the category called the best of 2014. All right. Question number 15. One left in the category. Otherwise, you can move to Nobel Prize winners, technology, or sci-fi movies.
13: No, I'll stay in 2014.
1: Last one in 2014. At the 2014 Archibalds.
13: Oh, dear.
1: Don't give up yet. At the 2014 Archibalds, a portrait of which Barry Humphreys character won the packing room prize?
13: Oh, it's the old dude with the slobbering drinking. Oh, my God. Because it wasn't Dame Edna. No, I can't do it.
1: No good? All right, Diane. No. Thank you, mate. Bye-bye. Morris in Launceston. Hi, Morris.
14: Good morning.
1: Morning. Who are we after here? The 2014 Archibalds, a portrait of which Barry Humphreys' character won the packing room prize.
14: Les Patterson.
1: It's Sir Les Patterson to you. Thank you.
15: My wife, I gave her a dog last Christmas, and she said, Les, a dog doesn't respond to my whistle. What should I do? I said, just go to the chemist and buy some of that stuff that takes the hair off, a depilatory. Because I said, you better get it, because the dog's got hair in his ear, so it can't hear you whistling. So you get the cream. Went to the chemist, and he said, well, look, if you're using it on your legs, plenty of soap and water, because it's caustic. And he said, if it's for the armpits, more soap and water. And if you're using it on your face, Lady Patterson, really, you better wash it off quick. She said, well, actually, it's for my schnauzer. He said, don't ride a bike for a fortnight.
14: He's good. He was good.
1: Yes, he was indeed. Question 16. What do you want to do here?
14: Stay there.
1: No, you can't. There's no more. There's no more the best of 2014. So we've got Nobel Prize winners or technology or sci-fi movies.
14: We'll go sci-fi, but I'll see you later, I reckon.
1: Sci-fi movies. Question number 16. The alien visitor Klaatu and his robot, Gort, feature in which classic sci-fi movie of 1951?
14: Thank you. Bye.
1: Bye. See you later. Oh, dear. Ingrid from Orlando had Sir Les. Stephen Tuckermore says, Sir Les Patterson Saves the World was on the other night via a streaming service of Aussie Classics. Very good. He was. It was a brilliant character, wasn't it? He really was. Colin in Boolaroo. Hello, Colin.
16: How you going, Phil?
1: Not too bad. Sci-fi movies. The alien visitor Klaatu and his robot Gort feature in which classic sci-fi movie of 1951?
16: Yeah, well, I rang up for Hawthorne.
1: Yeah, I know.
16: And then I rang up for Les Patterson as well. But the only thing I can think of around that time, I don't know whether it's sci-fi, is the monster from the Black Lagoon.
1: Not the monster from the Black Lagoon. But that gets rid of one. Thank you, Colin. No. Toby and Perth got the right answer. Plenty of other people too. David on the ferry's got the right answer. Annette from Perth's got the right answer.

0: Question 17, Kingsley. Yep. What do you want to do? Stay with sci-fi?
1: Yeah, stay with sci-fi.
0: Which movie cyborg is programmed with three prime directives? Serve the public trust, protect the innocent, and uphold the law. Which movie cyborg?
1: I think I know this, but I can't remember. I can't think of it now.
0: No worries.
1: I'll say goodnight, Philip.
0: See you, mate. Thank you. Tom in Geelong. G'day, Tom.
2: G'day, Philip. How you going?
0: Pretty good. Yeah, pretty good. Which movie cyborg is pro?

0: Which 1968 film famously features Richard Strauss's Also Sprach Zarathustra in its opening scene?
1: Can't help you there, I'm afraid.
0: No good. Okie doke. Let's move on. Rachel in Canberra. Hi, Rachel.
2: Oh, hi, Phil. How are you going?
0: Yeah, very well. We're up to question 18.
2: I really wanted to help you out with the AFL question.
0: Oh, yeah, horse and the Hawks. That's right. I know. Well, we sort of had nobody, and then we had about 5,000 people. I like to think, you see, because everyone remembers the trauma of it, and I like to think that people have blanked it out and, you know, are getting on with their lives and rebuilding. And, you know, putting that.
2: The only thing I remember from that year, aside from a screaming child.
0: That's right. I know. I remember, that's right. I remember sitting next, I was actually at the game, and I remember sitting next to a bloke and his little boy, and they were from all places, Perth, but they were Swans supporters. Wow. They were old, I mean, I think the dad was an old South Melbourne supporter, right?
2: Yeah.
0: And he had his little boy there with him, and, you know, they'd spent a lot and done a lot to get there.
2: Yeah.
0: As you'd imagine.
2: Sure.
0: And the little kid was just devastated, and he just kept looking to his dad and saying, "Dad, what's happening?" He said, "Dad, at one stage, what's happening?" And it was a bit like Dad explaining the problem of evil to a child. You know, he says, "Son, there's no answer. Sometimes in life, there's no answer, and you just have to suck it up." Oh dear.
2: Tough lessons.
0: I know. Hey, which 1968 film famously features Richard Strauss's Also Sprach Zarathustra in its opening scene?
2: Would it be 2001 A Space Odyssey?
0: It would, yes.
3: Dave, do you mind if I ask you a personal question?
4: You read me, Hal? Hello, Hal, do you read me? Open the pod bay doors, Hal.
3: I'm sorry, Dave. I'm afraid I can't do that.
4: What are you talking about?

0: It's brutal.
1: I know. This is what we're heading to, Rachel.
0: This is what we're going for.
1: This is what we're heading to.
0: How prescient.
1: Oh no.
0: That's okay. I won't be around.
1: You and I both won't be here. But what about all the little kitties?
0: Yeah, well.
1: Question 19. We have got time for question 19.
0: Can I go to technical, please?
1: Sorry, technology?
0: Can I go to technical?
1: Yeah, technology. Question 19. What's the name of Facebook's rival to Twitter that was launched in July 2023?
0: Where did that come from? Rival to Twitter.
1: What's the name of Facebook's rival to Twitter that was launched in July 2023?
0: Look, I try and keep up with it, but I'm not on it, so I don't know.
1: Dunno.
0: I'm sure I do know, but it's just gone out of my head.
1: Yeah. Dunno or do not know are perfectly valid responses in this in this part of the program. See you, Rachel.
0: Thank you, Phil.
1: Bye-bye. Thank you. dear. All righty, we're up to question 19, but we're also up against a news bulletin as well. So I'll tell you what, we'll just hang on to the question. What's the name of Facebook's rival to Twitter that was launched in July 2023? We're up to question number 19, all right? Which will take the answer to that question and the answers to the rest of it straight after the latest news.
2: Roots in the community.
3: Craft for women is an ancient thing. It's actually all to do with just the act of creating itself, and that's the most stimulating thing. It's just doing.
2: ABC Southern Queensland.

ABC News with David Rollins. British politician Andy Burnham has been sworn in as a member of British Parliament amid speculation he'll succeed Prime Minister Sir Keir

0: he will enter the leadership contest, with nominations due by mid-July.
1: The US Treasury has issued a 60-day license waiving sanctions on Iranian oil as part of an interim agreement to end the war in Iran. The license authorises the production, delivery and sale of Iranian oil until August 21. It comes as US Vice President J.D. Vance says lengthy talks with senior Iranian officials in Switzerland created a good foundation for a successful final deal. Negotiators are seeking a permanent end to the war, which the US and Israel began in late February. South Australia's Premier is asking people to avoid, record and report any dead birds that appear to be unusual after a second case of the deadly H5 bird flu was confirmed in Western Australia. An urgent meeting

0: tenement being torn to pieces by a shark. And when you die and go off to meet Jesus, you can explain to him why you thought it was a good idea the sharks tear a human being to pieces.
1: Liberal frontbencher Jonathan Dunningham says his colleague Andrew Hastie would make an amazing leader of the party in the future. Senator Dunningham, who is the Shadow Home Affairs Minister, announced last week he'll leave Parliament by the end of the year, citing family reasons. The Senator has told Afternoon Briefing that Mr Hastie was one of the first people he told about his decision. And he says that while the MP will succeed at whatever role he takes on for now, both he and Mr Hastie support current opposition leader Angus Taylor.
2: Lots of people love, every time he does a press conference, asking him, are you going to be leader one day? Well, he made a decision to not contest the leadership. He's backing in Angus and we are supporting him to get the job done. What the future holds, who knows? But whatever role he fulfils, he will do an amazing job.
1: A notorious youth detention unit inside a maximum security adult prison has sat empty for nearly 2 months. The 128-bed Unit 18 inside Casuarina Prison was hastily converted into a youth detention facility in 2022 at a time of chaos within the youth justice system. Concerns have been growing about overcrowding within the adult system, raising questions about whether Unit 18 should house adults again. Corrective Services Commissioner Brad Royce has told Budget Estimates that at this stage that won't happen until a new youth detention facility is opened because a secondary site is needed.
3: As time goes on, we'll continue to make decisions around the risk of the estate, but at the moment, on the back of numerous inquiries, the stability of the young people estate needs to be managed because every time we don't, we end up back where we started.
1: ABC News.
4: ABC Local Radio Queensland's forecast for Tuesday, sunny around most parts of the state, Brisbane 22, Gold Coast 22, Sunshine Coast 21, for Toowoomba, only 17 degrees, 5 degrees overnight in Toowoomba. Bundaberg, mostly sunny, 24. Rocky, sunny, 26. Mackay, cloud clearing and 24. Mostly sunny in Townsville, 28. Cairns, a shower or two, 26. And sunny in both Mount Isa and Longreach, tops around 25 or 26. 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

0: What's the name of Facebook's rival to Twitter that was launched in July 2023?
1: Meta, or maybe?
0: No, it's not Meta.
1: Thank you.
0: No, thanks, Latif. No, it's not Meta. Keith from Sippy Downs. G'day, Keith.
2: Oh, good morning. I have much idea. But thanks for the program anyway.
0: Thanks, Keith. I don't think you've lost that much. Don't worry. Andrew from Smithton. Hello, Andrew.
3: G'day, Philip.
0: Hello.
3: How are you?
0: I'm very well. What's the name of Facebook's rival to Twitter that was launched in July 2023?
3: Well, wouldn't be Truth, would it?
0: No, it's not. Sorry, no, it is not. No, it's not Truth. Matt from Woodward. Hello, Matt.
4: Hey, Phil, how are you going, brother?
0: Not bad. What's the name of Facebook's rival to Twitter that was launched in July 2023?
4: Yeah, no, it wouldn't be Snapchat.
0: Not Snapchat. It's not Snapchat. Bill in the Gold Coast has got the right answer. Anybody else? Fiona in Lugano has got the right answer. What about Joe from Ridgehaven? G'day, Joe.
5: G'day. Would it be Threads?
0: Threads is correct, yes. The name of Facebook's rival to Twitter that was launched in July 2023 is called Threads. All right, we're up to question number 20. We've got two categories left, Nobel Prize winners, three questions left there. And three questions left in technology.
5: Nobel Prize winners.
0: Question 20. Which Nobel Prize has been won

0: the last three questions, but I don't know the answer to this one. Sorry.
1: No worries. Thanks, Alex. Jane from Mount Gambier. No, that's not correct. Lines are free. Grab one. Which Irish-born playwright won the Nobel Prize for Literature in 1969? Right, lines are free. Grab one. We've only got four left. You can win. You can win from here. Frank from Mount Evelyn. Correct. Who else has got the right answer here? Jenny from Glenbrook. No, that's not correct. Not in 1969. Which Irish-born playwright won the Nobel Prize for Literature in 1969? Anne has got the right answer. Yes, good. Jane from Mount Gambier. No, it wasn't Brendan Behan. No. Who's going to get this? 1-300-800-222. Give us a bell and see whether you can get home with only four left here. What about Peter from Elmore? Hello, Peter. Which Irish-born playwright won the Nobel Prize for Literature in 1969?
2: Oh, this sounds like a bit of deja vu for me, because every time I phone up, there are lines free, and I get straight through and boom, boom.
1: Boom, boom.
2: Good night.
1: See ya. Bye-bye.
2: Take care.
1: See ya, mate. Bye-bye. Thank you. Anyway, Murray from Hoppers Crossing. G'day, Murray.
3: Hello.
1: What are we after?
3: I think it might be Samuel Beckett.
1: Correct. It is. It's Samuel Beckett. Samuel Beckett, Waiting for Godot.
3: Yes.
1: The Irish-born playwright who won the Nobel Prize for Literature in 1969. All right, we've got three questions left. They're all in technology. Fancy Bear and Cozy Bear are cyber espionage groups from which country? Fancy Bear and Cozy Bear.
3: I'll say Russia.
1: Correct. The Russian Bear, yes.
3: Yeah.
1: Murray, stay close to that phone because you're a little bit wobbly there. Technology, there's two left. Leisure in the Age of Technology was the theme of which 1988 event in Brisbane?
3: Oh, that was Expo in Brisbane.
1: What was it called again?
3: Expo.
1: I'll give you one. Are you on speaker there, Murray?
3: No.
1: What was it called again?
3: World Expo.
1: That's it. World Expo is correct.
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5: Together, we'll show the world.
1: Oh, yeah. 1988, they did show the world. Murray?
3: Yes?
1: We're up to question 25.
3: Oh.
1: On an old-fashioned rotary dial telephone, which number required your finger to travel the furthest when you dialed it?
3: Zero.
1: Correct. Yes, it was. It was the zero.
3: Yeah,
1: if you dial 000, it took a while to do it.
3: Well, it took a long time to do it, yeah.
1: That's right. In our lifetime, yes, the rotary dial telephone, a distant memory only. Murray?
3: I can remember when phones, you used to have to ring up the operator and ask them to connect you.
1: That's right. It wasn't in the cities, but certainly in the bush, that lasted for quite a while, didn't it? You had to ring the exchange and you said, connect me to number,

0: 3648 or something.
1: 3648, there were four numbers, that's right.
0: Yeah, exactly. It was the first number my parents had, only had four numbers in the phone number.
1: Yeah, that's right, that's right.
0: Yeah.
1: And there was all the thing, that's right, they, and then they connected you, that's right.
0: So, yes.
1: The phone would ring and they'd say, Mr. Johnson from, you know, Upper Galaganbone would like to speak with you. You'd say, no, thanks.
0: Yeah, yeah. Or if you're really in the bush, you used to have a party line where everybody else could listen to your phone call.
1: That's right, including the operator. She's pregnant, is she? Oh, is that right? That's right. Oh, Mrs. Johnson's daughter. Oh, she's had to leave school, you know why. Go on, you, Murray. Well done.
0: Thank you.
1: Right, I'll put you on hold. We'll get the details from you. Thank you. And thanks to Frank from Mount Evelyn who had Samuel Beckett. There were lots of others too who eventually jumped in on the top of it. Very good. Jane from Homebush had zero. Karen from Alabimbi had zero. Jenny from Glenbrook had zero as well. Nice work, everyone. And thank you.
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1: All right, issues of the day. Australia's favourite topic property is in the news. Our auction clearance rates have fallen and they're at their lowest level now since the start of the pandemic. Lower house prices are here. How much lower would you accept them going? And would you accept lower house prices if it made housing more affordable for younger Australians, do you think? Also, reports a new party being rebuilt around the Teal Independents could be launched. Is this a good idea? Is this the start of a new political force? Or just a moderate Liberal Party under a different banner, do you think? 1-300-800-222, issues of the day. There's plenty of other things going as well. Love to talk. Give us a bell. Here's Katie Lang.

0: Yeah, Katie Lang. Constant Craving. Marvellous voice, hey? Marvellous voice. All right, issues of the day.
1: Issue of the day.
0: A few things around. Peter from Rolling Stone. G'day, Pete.
2: Oh, good morning. Didn't expect to be first in.
0: Oh, you're first up. Why not?
2: Could I sneak a story about the old phone exchanges in first?
0: Yeah, of course you can.
2: A typical small town scenario, especially in WA, the local operator of the telephone exchange also had the shop, the school bus, and was a volunteer for the first St. John ambulance. And my brother had an injury, fell off a motorbike. My father was 7 miles away, but the exchange had to go through four different exchanges to get to where my father was.
0: Yeah.
2: And in the end, the lady herself that took the call came out, drove the 8 miles out to the property because with the school bus they knew where we lived, and she looked after my brother until he could get the help he needed. So yeah, it just goes to show.
0: It was a community building thing, I know, that's right. It didn't quite accord with our modern notions of privacy, but that didn't really matter, Peter.
2: No, that's right. Our number only had one digit, and when that changed, Dad could never remember it from then on. But a successful campaign in the WA held by the Nationals years ago was the royalties for region. And everybody could follow it, that there were so many royalties being earned by the mines and all that in the Pilbara and inland around Kalgoorlie and all the rest of it, that the Nationals were fighting for some money to be spent, returned to those areas. And unfortunately, the guy promoting that eventually lost his seat in years to go, but it was still remembered as a genuine campaign which a lot of people could relate to. And I think the Teals have that in their favour, that they're not there to get benefits themselves personally. Most of them seem very genuine, and therefore I hope that they are able to do something in the coming months.
0: Yeah. I don't know. It's maybe the attraction of them in the first place is that they are not members of a party, and setting up a party would only make the situation worse. I don't know whether it would make the situation worse or better for them. I don't know. What do you think?
2: Well, their funding's come from a similar source, so I think in that basis, they're looking at the same

0: position or have the same main operation or main intention. So that's got to be better than some of the riffraff that we've had to deal with and stand by and watch.
1: I somehow think, try as we might wish it away, Peter, that getting rid of the riffraff out of Parliament might be a very difficult task.
0: Yes, well, Graham Campbell in Kalgoorlie was a well-known and highly respected politician because he'd even get up his own party, but didn't achieve anything. But this is where he said, I'm not going to stand here and be silent. I'll make my point. But, of course, everybody else ran over the top of him.
1: Yeah, they did. All right, Pete, thank you. Appreciate the point of view. Peter from Rolling Stone, 1-300-800-222 is the number. Jenny says, Phil, but calling the Teals independent is an absolute joke with the financial backing they've received from Holmes Accord, who has his own financial interests in the renewable sector. So basically they are another pseudo-Greens party. Well, that's a point of view, Jenny, although you can't group them all together because they don't all accept, they don't all take funding from Robert Holmes Accord's Climate 200 outfit. Not all of them do. I don't think for David Pocock in the ACT, for example, does not. And neither do some of the others as well. So 1-300-800-222 is the number. Ken from Ipswich. G'day, Ken.
2: Oh, how are you, mate?
1: All right, yeah. What's up?
2: I just think with Pauline Hanson accusing people of lying is a bit rich.
1: Mm-hmm.
2: Well, I mean, she went to jail for lying.
1: What are you referring to?
2: Well, when she's accusing Albanese of lying.
1: Oh, I see. Yeah, go on.
2: Okay. Now she appealed that conviction, right?
1: And successfully appealed as well. Yeah.
2: Okay, but this is the writer on it. Her lawyer said she did lie, but they lied to their own people. Not to the Electoral Commission.
1: Yeah. We have to make it clear here, Ken, before starting to, you know, dish out accusations that, you know, she was successfully cleared of that conviction.
2: Yeah, no, this is a writer. She got acquitted 3-2, but one of those three that acquitted her.
1: Yeah, anyway, look, we might leave it there, Ken. But, I mean, I don't, for all sorts of reasons about fairness and legality, we can't start negotiating. I mean, we can't start deciding whether or not people are guilty of offences when they have been cleared by the court in relation to that. It's true that Pauline Hanson was convicted of an offence under electoral funding and record-keeping regular laws, but that conviction was later quashed and she did serve some time in prison, that is true. But that conviction was quashed later on. 1-300-800-222. Ross in Scoresby says, I'd love to abolish all the parties and just have MPs represent their local constituencies rather than parties. Could we just have David Pocock and move him into the lower house? Yeah. I don't know how you do that. I don't know how you abolish all parties and just have MPs representing your local constituents, how you'd ever get anything organised, though, Ross. How would you ever get anything done? Tell me. 1-300-800-222 is the number. This issue of falling house prices is an interesting one as well, isn't it? There was some suggestion that this might place the government in a difficult situation. I don't know whether it would or not. Experts are saying that three interest rate rises, the Albanese government's proposed tax changes and the ongoing instability in the Middle East are rattling the property market because auction clearance rates have fallen to 47% nationally, according to property data firm Cotality. Maybe people are okay with the fact that prices have fallen. One of my texters says, I don't care. I'm living in my house until I die. I'm not trying to make a profit out of it. The only people concerned about house prices dropping are those wanting a profit. Although John Howard, I think, was famous for saying no politician ever lost a vote by

0: promising to keep house prices high. But doesn't everybody acknowledge that high house prices, which have grown out of whack with wages growth, have made it difficult to buy houses? That's the problem for young people. Carlos from Ararat called us earlier. G'day, Carlos.
1: Hey, I was going to call about this anyway.
0: Yeah, go on.
1: Yeah, I used to, in a past life, I was in real estate, and I always find it funny when they say house prices are falling, because statistically they've never fallen in a major way. But what they do is stagnate, you know, with propaganda from whichever side, if it's the real estate agents or it's the politicians or whoever it is. But that's never been a fact. It always goes up. And
0: what you mean over the longer term? Yeah,
1: over the longer term. But even the short term, there's never been a 15%, 20% drop in housing for nearly 40, 50 years in Australia.
0: There have been drops, haven't there? That's right. I mean, not 20%, no. But there have been drops. It's not true that they always go up. They do. If you look at a graph of property prices, they do go down.
1: But it's artificial, the prices that are up now anyway. I mean, I was formerly from Canberra, and we've had a Labor government there for a long time, and they artificially controlled the market there. It's not a free economy. If it was a free market, you'd get bigger falls and the prices would be a lot cheaper, but it's not it's not a free economy when it comes to housing.
0: Yeah, I mean, look, the argument here is simply that there was some correlation between how much you earned and how much you could borrow, therefore your ability to buy a house, and that equation is now really out of whack.
1: But that's been something the government's manipulated for a long time. Land prices, we live in the biggest continent, one of the biggest continents in the world, and there's plenty of land. And the argument that we can't, produce more land for housing is BS.
0: What do you mean there's more land? If you've got a job in Melbourne, I mean, it's true you could go and live at Whoop Whoop, but most people would prefer not to.
1: But most people in Melbourne don't want apartment blocks, in their suburbs. So their argument is, how much further out can you stretch out?
0: Yeah, but that's what I'm saying when you say there's land supply for, places where people want to live is not an infinite demand, infinite supply, is it, Carlos?
1: No, that's very obvious. But we can't all live on the Sydney Harbour, can we?
0: No, that's certainly true. That is certainly true. Yep. Okay. All right, mate. Thank you. 1-300-800-222 is the number. Drew says, I wish the Senate would operate like the Constitution envisaged, looking after states' rights. Well, it was set up, wasn't it? There's a House of Review and set up to make sure the states weren't run over by the bigger states. But I wonder whether that's the way it's now worked out. And I think it's just not, isn't it? A lot of people say that the Senate, of course, it's not representative, because every state gets the same number of senators despite its population. The state of Tasmania gets 12 senators, and the territory of the ACT gets 2, even though they've got roughly similar populations. So it's not representative or fair in that sense. We could have a chat about this one night, actually. Maybe we should. All right. I want to talk to Bruce Walpy and have an edition of American Insight. So let's do that next.
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0: Now to another edition of American Insight.

0: Yes, well, the memorandum of understanding between the United States and Iran was, as we know, signed last week, although it's not and was never going to be the end of the war, with this whole lot of negotiating to do between the two parties to reach a final peace. Not that US President Donald Trump sees it exactly that way. He was saying he was saying last week, for example.
1: And it's 60 days, they have to make a deal, otherwise we will do things that won't make them happy, but I don't think it's going to get to that. I think it's going to be very good. Remember, if we do that, then all of a sudden you're not going to have the oil flowing out of the strait too quickly, because people that own billion-dollar ships don't love missiles flying.

0: over them. Don't love mines all over the water.
1: Yes, well, Vice President J.D. Vance was being a touch more diplomatic about the work ahead.
2: I think that the President of the United States and the United States of America have done more to stop the conflict in Lebanon than any government anywhere in the world over the last few months, and we're going to keep on working towards it. As I think a lot of you appreciate, peace is never easy. Peace always requires a little bit of work. It always requires a little bit of give and take. But the President of the United States is committed not just to peace between the United States and Iran. The President is committed to a regional peace, which is why we're here working so hard to settle our issues.
1: Well, joining us once more tonight for American Insight is Bruce Wolpe. Bruce is a senior fellow at the U.S. Studies Center, formerly worked with the Democrats in the U.S. Congress in President Obama's first term. Bruce, good evening to you. Welcome back.
3: Thank you so much, Phil. Great to be here.
1: Yes, keeping the peace may be hard. We're certainly at least a pause, I suppose, in wider hostilities. We really can't see it any further than that, can we? Or do we have any clearer idea on why the U.S. went to war in the first place? Because we don't seem to be any further along the road.
3: There's a Republican Senator, Bill Cassidy of Louisiana. He wanted to run for re-election, but Trump views him as an enemy, had a pre-selection against him in the primary in Louisiana, and Bill Cassidy is going to be forced out of Congress at the end of the term, and at the end of this year. And so this is what Senator Cassidy said. Before the war, the strait was open, Iran was being crushed by sanctions, and 13 service members were still alive. Now, 13 Americans are dead, families have paid billions at the pump, sanctions will be lifted, and the bombing has stopped. This is the worst foreign policy blunder in decades. And I think it's a honest account of where this is. And everyone has concluded that, I mean, Trump was desperate to end this war. So he is to begin to end this war. And that's what he's doing. But is it good? Is it favorable? Does it accomplish the objectives that he had when he started? No.
1: Well, it doesn't seem to have accomplished any of the objectives, as you say. Undoubtedly, the Iranians have been. I mean, Iran has been damaged. I mean, their military force, at least some elements of it, have been badly damaged or, in some cases, destroyed. But their missile capability is still there. The regime is still there, and
3: both of which Trump said that he wanted to take out. And the fact is that. When Trump bombed in June 2025 and obliterated Iran's nuclear capability, why was this war necessary just 7 months later? Hmm. And that's never been explained, and it's never been put to Trump. He says that they were within reach of a nuclear weapon in the near future, but that doesn't jive with what experts say who have looked at the situation, including Tulsi Gabbard, his intelligence chief at the time. I think people are just going to see this war as a colossal mistake in U.S. foreign policy.
1: Mm. Yeah, one of the key things, of course, was and this is a foreign policy objective widely shared in many parts of the world, which is, you know, trying to ensure that Iran does not obtain a nuclear weapon. I don't think many people really see this as anything other than most laudable objective.
3: It was the centerpiece of the Obama nuclear agreement with Iran. It's on page one of the agreement.
1: Exactly. Yeah.
3: That Iran will not acquire a nuclear weapon. So here we are again after Trump. Well, Iran's uranium was enriched to 3%, which is really, you know, research and medical uses and so forth. And Trump comes in and he rips up the agreement. Now Iran has uranium. It's now buried under the mountains that were obliterated a year ago. The enrichment levels at 60%, and experts say that they can get to a weapon very quickly.
1: Yeah, there's no reason for that enrichment other than that they are, you know, toying with the idea of developing a nuclear weapon. No peaceful use of nuclear energy requires enrichment to that level, does it?
3: Exactly. And so to have a process recreated, they had one under the Obama plan, to get inspectors there to monitor it, to get them to reduce the levels, I don't know what it's called, cleansing or whatever, down to unthreatening level. Well, that all has to be created again, and they have 60 days to try and work this out. It took the Obama team 2 years to negotiate that agreement. So it, really, is this a road to nowhere, or is this a road to another war?
1: The thing is, Iran's nuclear program, we were told, was obliterated in June 25 when they dropped

0: that massive bomb on their facilities, which apparently buried a lot of it. But it doesn't seem to have done this at all, does it? It's damaged it, but it hasn't stopped it.
1: No, but added to it is Trump wanted to change the regime in Iran. He claims that another tier of leaders, after killing the first two tiers of leaders, represents regime change. It doesn't. You know, think about it, Phil. If you're a member of a government and they've been destroyed in successive strikes, are you going to be more hardline or more accommodating? I think people in Iran, I think the leadership in Iran is really angry, and I think they've shown that they are committed to, they will not give up anything that they really, really want. And so that's why the prospects for this agreement coming to a successful conclusion are so low. But we're here because Trump decided that this is what he had to do. And we're living with the consequences, and he's paying a price diplomatically around the world. And everyone around the world is paying a price economically, from the United States to Australia, everywhere. He has sabotaged the global economy single-handedly because of what's happened.
0: Yes, he's positioning, for that matter, associated events, positioning the lack of nuclear weapons development as a big win for the U.S. He says, this deal, as they keep calling it, is being touted by them. This is Donald Trump, as being, you know, a clear case of we've stopped this idea that they will develop a nuclear weapon. Although the language used in the MOU is weaker than the Obama-led deal of a decade ago, and it certainly doesn't. And the Iranians have made no commitments to not develop a nuclear weapon. Well, they've made no further commitment to the statement that they've always made, which is we're not going to make a nuclear weapon.
1: That's exactly right. And but Vance, as you said, is putting the best face on this. After the discussions that occurred over the past 24 hours when they retired for the night, and who knows how long the senior American team is going to be there, he said that a lot of progress was made. We haven't heard that from other people. So it really is, they're going through the motions. I think I think Vance and Witkoff and Kushner do want to make progress here, but there isn't enough of an investment in it to secure the results that they want. And it seems that Trump likes to say, well, who's holding all the cards? Well, it looks like the Iranians are holding all the cards.
0: Yep. There are these meetings that are taking place in Switzerland at the moment, and this is part of the 60-day process.
1: Yes.
0: But I don't seem to be is there any thought that they're going anywhere? Is J.D. Vance going to sit there for as long as it takes, or what's going to happen here? Or is Donald Trump just tip J.D. Vance in here, knowing he'll fail, and therefore trying to wound him?
1: It could work out that way. But, you know, recalling other diplomatic initiatives with at the highest levels to settle issues in the Middle East, you know, Bill Clinton bringing Yasser Arafat to Camp David for 2 to 3 weeks. Henry Kissinger and his peace missions after the Yom Kippur War spent weeks on airplanes trying to hammer out just a ceasefire deal and setting up negotiations. And this is so Kushner and Witkoff fly in. They've been there 24 hours, maybe they're another 24 hours, then they're going to fly out of there. And so where's the authoritative voice that's really shaping this? And if you're dealing with second-tier Americans, what is going to convince the Iranians to be more forthcoming? And they're also saying, we will control the strait. Well, we'll see where that goes. And secondly, they want payment immediately under the terms of the Memorandum of Understanding by unfreezing assets that have been held. And the U.S. has pledged to unfreeze some of those assets, reaching into the low billions of dollars initially. So, again, this seems to be a really tough uphill climb with no resolution in Trump's favor as this unfolds. Maybe we'll be pleasantly surprised, but I don't think so.
0: Yes, Donald Trump's announcements on social or pronouncements on social media are not having much helpful effect on the negotiations either, it seems. The Iranian delegation's already walked out at least once.
1: He also says if you deviate, if you don't engage with this, well, I'm going to, first he uses the F word multiple

0: And he says, "I'm going to we're going to attack again." And he's threatened. Remember the end of civilization in Iran and so forth? He's threatened it and threatened it and threatened it. It hasn't done it. And so I think they look at this, listen to this, and realize there's no that they have less to worry about than Trump's words would indicate.
1: There's another interesting thing, and that is there a fracturing of the relationship between the US and Israel as Israeli forces continue attacks on Hezbollah in Lebanon? Donald Trump is weighing in, of course, trying to castigate both sides.
2: Without the United States, there would be no Israel. Without me, there would be no Israel.
1: So Iran must immediately stop their highly paid proxies in Lebanon from causing trouble, he said. And he also said this about Hezbollah.
2: And I suggested to Israel to let Syria take care of Hezbollah. Because to be honest with you, I think they'd do a better job of doing it.
1: Of course, that went down like a lead balloon in
0: All
1: Israel.
0: across the, it's a unifying force in the Persian Gulf, so I mean that was there. But Lebanon is really important, really serious, because it can threaten to upend everything. So Hezbollah is Iran's proxy in Lebanon. Hezbollah hates Israel. They want to damage it as much as possible. Israel wants that stopped, and they've undertaken an enormous campaign that has inflicted massive damage inside Lebanon. They've taken a lot of territory in the south and pressing further north. And there has not been any clean end to the fighting. So this is a real test. Can Iran control Hezbollah to stop launching attacks against Israel? And then can Trump convince Israel not to attack Hezbollah any further? And if either of those things fail, then this long-term negotiation that being discussed in Switzerland will also fail, because Iran would pull out. Iran would pull out of the talks if Israel has unilateral attacks on Hezbollah when Hezbollah is not attacking Israel. So I think that's what it comes down to, something very simple. They've got to stop if they're going to have the bigger process of dealing with all the issues between the United States and Iran.
1: Yeah, that's right. The MOU deal might have been signed. And just as an interesting sidebar here, it's called a memorandum of understanding, apparently, because if it was called a treaty or an agreement, it would have to be ratified by Congress.
0: Yes.
1: And he doesn't want to go there, does he? Because a growing number of Republican Party insiders seem to be displeased with how the whole Iran conflict is played out. You quoted GOP Senator Bill Cassidy earlier in this conversation, saying it was the worst foreign policy blunder in decades. But I wonder whether there is actually a more permanent rift growing between Israel and the US here, do you think, or not?
0: Well, yes, in several dimensions, but principally because Trump is president and the Republicans control Congress, it's a huge issue. It's a growing issue inside the Republican Party. First came attacks from Tucker Carlson and others saying, "This is a forever war, Mr. President. It's wrong. Don't do it." But because of the pressure that's being placed on Israel, and Trump is saying, "I call all the shots. I'm calling the shots," and his rebuke to Netanyahu and the pressure that he's placing regarding the Lebanon situation, a lot of most Republicans, like 75%, both in polling and certainly I think even a higher percentage of Republican members of Congress, want the United States to stand strongly with Israel. So when Trump exerts pressure against Israel, that's really testing Republican sentiment towards his leadership on something so important. As far as the country is concerned, the polling is also clear. It's only a fraction of the American population as a whole that says we support Israel as opposed to what Israel is doing. And that has been growing for some time. It comes out of Gaza as well, and it will continue and will be a factor in political campaigns both for the midterms and beyond. But there is this pressure inside the Republican Party as to what to do here.
1: Yeah, Bruce Wolpe. So this for American Insight, Bruce. There is a lot of tension within the Republican ranks, and there has been in the past. Usually, Trump then goes on a campaign against them, calling them crooked or similar, and saying they're whinging and complaining and

0: threatens their what we would call pre-selections. Is it going to play out any differently this time round, do you think?
1: No. I mean, the pre-selections have mostly been made. So Trump has taken out, you know, half a dozen really important members of Congress in both the House and the Senate because they've disagreed with him. But he will be looking for, he wants total support for what he's doing. But people will, again, be uneasy if he exerts even greater pressure on Israel and tries to put conditions on American aid going to Israel. But we shouldn't get ahead of ourselves. The elections are coming up in Israel too. So
0: right.
1: By October, November, there may well be a new government to deal with. And that would be a reset moment, which I think everyone would like to see happen so that, in fact, all these issues can be discussed candidly and get gotten on a more rational basis.
0: Mm. Yes, there have been some suggestions that Donald Trump's threatened Netanyahu with supporting somebody else other than him, hasn't
1: there? Yeah, there was an election in Colombia for the presidency there. Trump endorsed someone that he really liked, and that fellow is going to be elected president of Colombia. Hmm. So it will be interesting to see whether Trump endorses Netanyahu, but because the Israelis feel that Trump is pulling the rug out from under them, in Lebanon in particular. And so sentiment towards Trump in Israel has plummeted 20 to 30 points. Trump was more popular than Netanyahu before this war. Now Netanyahu is taking a hit for aligning with Trump, and Trump's popularity is dropping like a rock, as he would like to say. The Israelis want hard, solid, consistent policy. They don't feel they're getting it. And so that... So the Israeli people are not necessarily going to be more cooperative in terms of having a truly engineered outcome here.
0: Mm. Yep, so interesting. And meanwhile, J.D. Vance, who sees greater things ahead for himself, is sitting there with Jared Kushner thinking, well, what am I doing here?
1: What am I doing here? And what does it mean? What does it mean for my future?
0: Yeah.
1: He's the vice

0: Yes.
1: American Insight. We'll chat to Bruce Warby again next week. We've got news coming up, and then Trev, here's Buddy Holly.

0: Yes, Buddy Holly. News coming up, and then the great Trev. Hello, Trevor.
1: Hello, Philip.
0: How you doing?
1: Very well, thank you.
0: Go on.
1: What? Oh, no, we're talking to Gisella Kaplan today, is a bird. Really, she takes a look at what their behaviour is, a bird behaviour. She's a wonderful woman. And today we want to talk about when we hear birds making all of that noise and whether or not that bird that annoys you at 5 o'clock in the morning, being the first one to start making a noise, or when the magpies start their beautiful warbling, what are they saying? So we're going to take a look at the communication of birds and what they say. And do they ever try and communicate with us? So when they're making those noises, are they saying something to us?
0: Have you ever heard those really annoying birds called co-els?
1: Probably.
0: They're the ones that make a big racket in the middle of the night.
1: Well, are they saying something?
0: Yeah,
1: despite the fact that you're actually communicating with them.
0: That's right. Who cares?
1: Are they then communicating back, saying, well, stiff bickies, they're going to do this anyway, maybe just to irritate you?
0: Yeah, but I mean, I've leaned out my window and said, are you birds on the drink? Stop it.
1: did you use slightly different language?
0: Yes. And no response whatsoever.
1: Well, yeah, and their response was probably in their own language that they shouldn't be using back at you. So we'll talk about that.
0: I hope so. All right, news now.
2: Every day better.
3: The only way we grow in life is through challenge. And I realise I really have to change my

0: ABC News with David Rollins. Britain's Labour Party is facing a new leadership battle after Keir Starmer confirmed he will step down as Prime Minister. Kaveh Akbari reports.
1: Sir Keir says he will stay on until a new Labour leader is chosen, with a handover to take place by September. His biographer Tom Baldwin has described Sir Keir as an honest politician who tried to serve the people of Britain, even if he was not as skilled at political performance as others. Attention is now turning to former Manchester Mayor Andy Burnham, who has put his hand up for the role of PM after winning last week's Makerfield by-election against the populist Reform UK party.
0: And a short time ago, Andy Burnham was sworn in as an MP. Now, the states and territories have agreed to help fund the federal government's reduced fuel excise, with the discount reduced from 32 cents to 16 to remain in place until August. Stephanie Boris has the details.
2: The majority of this cost is covered by the federal government, but there is an element that the states have to pitch in with as well. So National Cabinet was held between the Prime Minister and the leaders of all the different states and territories. No surprises, all did agree to this extension, albeit a little bit lower. So that is going to come into place. It's lasting until the beginning of August. Then, of course, governments at both the state and federal level will reassess the situation at the time.
0: Israeli Prime Minister Benjamin Netanyahu says troops will remain in what the country calls a security zone in southern Lebanon. A renewed ceasefire in Lebanon seems to be holding, with Israel's military saying it would lift movement restrictions for residents near the Israel-Lebanon border soon. Fighting in Lebanon was a contentious topic during the US-Iran talks in Switzerland this weekend, with Iran wanting it to end prior to agreeing to any peace deal. Netanyahu says Israeli fighters have full freedom of action.
3: Our fighters in southern Lebanon have full freedom of action to thwart any direct or emerging threat to them or to the residents of the north. The IDF has no restrictions in this regard. I stand behind them. The entire nation stands behind them. We will remain in the security zone in southern Lebanon for as long as necessary.
0: Meantime, an explosion has killed at least 13 people and torn through Qatar's key natural gas export terminal, as workers tried to resume operations after Iran bombed it during the war. The country's interior ministry says the incident occurred at a factory in Ras Laffan, north of the capital Doha, which is the site of Qatar's core LNG processing operations. At least 54 people are injured, with 18 still missing. The full extent of the damage remains unknown. The Federal Agriculture Minister says the government is investigating whether two confirmed cases of the deadly H5 bird flu variant means the disease is more widespread. A second bird has been confirmed to be infected with the H5 variant after being discovered in Western Australia's Great Southern region. Julie Collins says while the threat to wildlife and agriculture cannot be underplayed, the government is still at an investigative stage.
4: So we are, over the next 3 to 5 days, up to possibly a week, actually listing and looking at whether or not there is other infections. We want to see whether or not there has been an entrenched infection in the wildlife in Australia.
0: Filipino police have arrested an officer that they believe was responsible for a gun used in a school shooting that's left 3 children dead. 2 boys aged 14 and 15 are suspected of carrying out the shootings, which also left 7 injured, with school bullying cited as a possible motive. Philippine National Police spokesperson Alan Ray Coe says officers have uncovered 40 empty shells at the crime scene and identified that the firearms used were a 38 Armscor and 9mm Glock.
5: Upon verification, the 9mm Glock belongs or was issued to a policewoman. The subject, policewoman, is now under investigation and placed under custody of the regional police office.
0: A Tasmanian devil who went AWOL on the Gold Coast for 2 weeks has traded her animal hospital bed for familiar ground. Mary went viral after breaking out of her Oxenford enclosure earlier this month, sparking a major search. Her bushland safari left her with a serious brain infection, but vets have since given her the all clear. Paradise Country staff are celebrating Mary's return and say she's resting up comfortably back home. ABC News.
6: ABC Local Radio Queensland's forecast for Tuesday: sunny around most parts of the state. Brisbane 22, Gold Coast 22, Sunshine Coast 21, For Toowoomba, only 17 degrees, 5 degrees overnight in Toowoomba. Bundaberg, mostly sunny, 24. Rocky, sunny, 26. Mackay, cloud clearing and 24. Mostly sunny in Townsville, 28. Cairns, a shower or two, 26. And sunny in both Mount Isa and Longreach, tops around 25 or 26. 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
9: Good morning. 6 minutes past two, 6 minutes past midnight in WA, 24 minutes to two in South Australia and in the Northern Territory. If you hear birds, do you think that they're trying to communicate with us? Or do they communicate to each other? Well, we know they communicate to each other, but what are they saying? Because when you hear this... It's the best sound. Some people find bird noises to be annoying, but it's the best sound. So what are they saying? What are they doing when they're communicating? In that case, it's magpies. So we'll talk to the wonderful Gisela Kaplan about that in just a little while. If you haven't heard Gisela before, she is a behaviourist. She takes a look at animal behaviour, and she's very good with birds, and she knows a lot about magpies. But we'll take a look at other animals as well. And do sometimes are they trying to communicate with us, but we don't really know it? So we'll talk about all of those things with Gisela. And if you have other questions about behaviour as far as birds are concerned, then keep it in mind, because it's always wonderful having a chat with her. Now, though, we will play, because there are five questions to be answered. So all you got to do is give us a ring on 1300 800 222 if you would like to come and play. Another, it's an interesting question from Peter. He says, I've often heard that experts believe magpies hold a grudge and recognise at least three people, and they can constantly attack some people each year. Good question, but I wonder if it's associated with other birds as well as with magpies. So all of those things happen. Anyway, we're back to where we were. We play five questions to be answered. There is a theme as to what the questions are about. They're all encapsulated into a theme. So if you want to do that, you text it through on 0437 774 774. I will point out, if you've done that recently, because some of you are very good at working out the theme, if you've done it recently and you've got a song and that sort of stuff, give it a little rest for a while. If you do, though... Okay, you can have a go at it, but just put a little note in there saying to me I had a win like a couple of weeks ago. Listen to this song, because this will give you a clue as to what the theme is. I want you to tell me the name of the person singing this particular tune. 1300 800 222 if you want to play and answer the questions. Text them through on 0437 774 774 if you just want to show off your knowledge or you want to have a go at the theme. You can do that as well. Let's have a listen to this song. Tell me the name of the artist performing the song. We begin... And it will give you a little clue as to what the theme is.

0: Why does this particular artist split audiences in such a big way? I've got a text here that says, sorry, Trev, 18 billion songs that have been produced over the years, and you pick this? Well, because it's a theme. Because it's a good clue as to what the theme is, that's why. And I don't know, is this particular artist that offensive? Anyway, we'll find out if anyone knows it. Lots of people know who it is. Love. Yes, with the name of the song. Love Story is the name of the song, by the way. Quite a few people know who it is. Interesting text saying about birds. We'll come back to that. We'll come back to the whole bird thing. Oh, no, I did like this. Chipper said, the only bird that should hold a grudge is Tweety against Sylvester the cat. We spoke on television things with Scott Goodings a while ago asking the question, who is the most evil character on television? And resoundingly, Tweety Bird came out as number one. Because he's just evil, Tweety Bird. Anyway, let's have a little chat with Justin. Hello, Justin.
1: G'day, Trev. And I would disagree with you on that. Tweety Bird is not the most evil character of all time.

0: No, he's not.
1: Who's more evil?
0: I would say, if it's not a bird, I would say Cruella de Vil.
1: Cruella de Vil. Oh, you see, Tweety, if it, could Tweety, like, entices Sylvester in and sneaks around and just does these evil little things to get him to come in and then belts him.
0: I thought we're pretty cat.
1: Exactly. Evil, evil bird. Anyway, we need to know who that artist is.
0: That artist is the one and only, I can't even get my words out, the one and only young Miss Taylor Swift.
1: It is. Early in her career, I understand.
0: Yes, that was off her second album, I think.
1: Very good. I don't know why people don't like her.
0: I love her. I went to see her in concert.
1: Jeez, well, you're lucky then, because a lot of people didn't get tickets.
0: Oh, this was over in England.
1: Oh, okay. Excellent. Yep. Kerry said that it was Taylor Swift. Very good. Now, because you sorted that out and identified Taylor Swift, we have a who's question, a why question, an if question, a what question, and a who. So there's a who and a who's.
0: Let's go to who, which is
1: W-H-O we'll go with.
0: Yes, sorry.
1: Well, I want you to answer this question. Who shaved her legs and then he was a she? And she says, hey, babe, take a walk on the wild side. So who shaved her legs and then he was a she? And she says, hey, babe, take a walk on the wild side.
0: I would not have a clue, sorry, Trev.
1: That's okay, Justin. Thank you for identifying Taylor Swift. I don't know who this is, but pretty boring. Oh, gee, what? People are very harsh on musical acts. Do you know what? I mean, my opinion is this. Any artist that records and puts themselves out there deserves to be praised, whether or not we like them or not. But anybody who does that deserves to be recognized and praised for actually putting themselves out there and doing that. But that's just a personal thought. We should recognize artists for the sake that they do it. Hello, Louise.
2: Hi, how are you?
1: I just had a little rave then, a little rant. Only a little rant, though. Hey, did you know that it was Taylor Swift?
2: Yes.
1: Yes. Now, the question is this. Who shaved her legs and then he was a she? And she says, hey, babe, take a walk on the wild side.
2: Lola?
1: Who?
2: Lola?
1: It's not Lola. No, it's not Lola. I know where you're coming from. Lola's more like Cherry Cola.
2: Yes. Oh, thanks.
1: Got the wrong one. But you've done well, Louise. Thank you. No, it's not Lola, because other people are saying it's Lola as well. It's not Lola. But no, it's just not Lola. Hello. Costa says, no, it's not a sugar plum fairy. No, it's not that one. Yes, Michael, that is what we want. That is what we want. Trevor. Hello, Trev.
3: Which one? Okay, me.
1: Yeah, no, it's you. I say Trevor and then Trev. The other one I'd say Trev and then Trevor.
3: God. Yeah, it's Holly came from Miami, FLA.
1: She did. Hitchhiked away across the USA. Very good. It was Holly came from Miami, FLA. I was going to then ask where she came from as well. Very good. Now, because you sorted that one out, we have a who, a why, an if, and a what.
3: Just before that, a little comment, a lot of people lamenting the Socceroos result.
1: Mm.
3: I think it was probably all in the interest of international peace. Otherwise, we'd get tweets from the White House saying we stole it.
1: So do you think that we did it deliberately? Hey, I'm happy to go with it. I'm big on conspiracies. But we'll put that one down as a conspiracy. Rick in Augusta knew that it was Holly. No, it's ouch, Lola. No, not Lola. Oh, and other people thought Candy as well.
3: Yeah. Candy's in the back store. She was everybody's darling.
1: That's right, and we'll leave it there.
3: Yeah.
1: That was why I actually chose Holly.

0: if you look at some of the other people that are mentioned, one was taking amphetamines, another one was all sorts of things, which I'd never really read the lyric to that, to be honest, Trev.
1: Then the sugar plum fairy comes.
0: Yes. Now, we have a who's, a why, an if and a what.
1: I'll go a who's.
0: Who's. Whose fable features a race between a tortoise and a hare?
1: Mr. Aesop.
0: It is. It's one of Aesop's fables. I wonder if these are going to all be too easy today. I will point out, Trevor, that I've made the snippet ridiculously horrid.
1: Right.
0: So would you like to know which one it is?
1: The laws of nature still apply.
0: We have a why, an if, and a what.
1: Okay.
0: The if. If Hattie Lamb is known as Hat and Samson Lamb is known as Fish, then what is Mason Lamb's nickname?
1: Oh, yeah. Long time since I've read it. I would have known it, but I have forgotten.
0: Rats.
1: Indeed.
0: Do you know what I was going to talk about it, but I can't because that'll give a clue. Thank you, Trevor.
1: Okay. Thank you, Trevor.
0: Thank you, Trevor. Trailer Surf puts herself out there too. I appreciate, even as I said, if we don't like who it is, if we don't like the music artist, if we don't like the person, the art that they do, if they paint or they sculpt, or write for that matter, congratulations and more power to them for actually doing it. Because quite often we talk about it a lot, but we don't actually do it. Hello, Donald.
2: Oh, hello, Trevor. Good morning.
0: Why did you ring up about Donald?
2: Oh, well, I was sitting in the queue and somebody said there are 18 billion songs and that you had to pick that one. But given that the average 73-year-old has lived on the planet for 42 million minutes, four of them could be spared on Taylor Swift.
0: That's true. I guess that's... Thank you for doing the maths for me, Donald. Now, the question is this. If Hattie Lamb is known as Hat and Samson Lamb is known as Fish, then what is Mason Lamb's nickname?
2: There's Hattie, Fish, Red, and Quick is what you're after. Quick.
0: Yeah, Quick Lamb.
2: Quick.
0: Was no, it was that. Very good. We have a why and we have a what. 50% chance, I would like to point out.
2: 50-50 on a horrible snippet.
0: Mm.
2: Do you know, I'm suffering a little bit from, what is that, Baden-Meinhof syndrome now. I'm sorry to say, and I'm not picking on you, it's just an observation.
0: Yeah.
2: I just keep hearing little all the time.
0: I know, and now I'm starting to hear it myself.
2: That's red car syndrome, I think they call that.
0: Is it?
2: You start talking about, oh, I think I'll buy a red car. Next thing you just see is red cars everywhere.
0: Yeah.
2: It's one of those things that our brains do.
0: But the terrible thing is, Donald, is that I notice it with other people doing it.
2: Oh, okay.
0: And then you think, yeah, well, I don't do that. And then you find out that you do.
2: It's Baden-Meinhof syndrome. Look it up.
0: I would just like to read out, hi, Trev, I don't know why you're surprised Taylor Swift is a successful, good-looking young woman. Rich too. Of course there are people who hate her, says Marion. Good point, Marion.
2: She gets a lot of her fodder for her songs from departing boyfriends, apparently.
0: That's true. But I do like the fact that she takes it on the chin, the people who don't recognise her as being a good artist. I mean, who are we to choose? Anyway, Donald, the question, you can either choose a why or a what.
2: I'm going to have to say why.
0: Yeah.
2: Why?
0: Good choice. I'm going to play you this little snippet. Now, I had cut one that was like a second and then decided that one was too easy. So I will play this for you and tell us the name of the song this little snippet is from. Oh, now I've played it. Now I think it might be not as hard as I thought. I'll play it again. What song's that from?
2: I don't know, and you know it because you did it.
0: Yeah, I know.
2: That makes it difficult. One more time, please, sir.
0: One more time with passion.
2: No, I'm going to leave it to the next person. Good luck to them.
0: Good on you. Thank you, Donald. 1-300-800-222, text 0437-774-774. Yes, Meg in Kalgoorlie, that is the theme. No, Wayne, that isn't the theme. And we will look and see if anybody else has beaten Meg. Nice work, though, Meg. Let me look. No. So, Meg, good work so far. As far as I can see, you're the person that worked out the theme first. Text through a song and we'll play it for you in just a wee little while. Hello, Scott.
3: G'day, mate.
0: All right, Scott, here's the little snippet for the morning. What song's that from?
3: No idea. All three notes. I wouldn't have a clue.
0: Well, I can tell you Shazzy knows the answer. Some people are good at it, though.
3: Well done, Shazzy.
0: Well done, Shazzy. That's what we'll say. Well done, Shazzy.
3: Yeah.
0: Good on you, Scott. Catch you.
3: And Taylor Swift, by the way.
0: Yeah.
3: More power to her.
0: Yeah.
3: But she's, yeah. But when she writes songs about her exes and that was a bit.
0: I mean, for anybody, you can always not like a person's music because that comes down to personal choice.
3: Yeah. No, the music was fine. It was just a choice of topics.
0: Yeah. Does she do that anymore? Maddie will tell me. Maddie, does she do, like, things about ex-boyfriends still?
3: I don't think she's got any exes. I think she's married up these days to some.
0: Oh, that's right. She's engaged now to a football player.
3: Yeah, so I don't know, she'll hopefully, if they go separate ways.
0: Drinking a cop it.
3: Oh, you'll
0: have it. Good on you. Thanks, Scott. Look at all of these people that know the answer. Kane in Carlton, very good. No, Trev, that's not right, but I know where. Sally knows the answer. Jen in Mornyong knows the answer. Greg knows the answer. So many people. I'll play it for you again. You see, if you know it, I mean, it's the same with anything, isn't it? With all questions. If you know the answer, then you sort of know it. Hello, Sam.
4: Hello, Trev. How you going?
0: I'm good, Sam. I'll do this for you. What song's that from?
4: Well, I think I know it, but I can't think of who it is. But I must say, I did watch a documentary about Taylor Swift on the way to Singapore the other week on the plane because it's quite boring. But I think she's quite amazing, really, what she does for, and she does a lot for other people. Like she, when she wears a product to one of her concerts, I heard a thing that there's one lady that says she sold stuff in Kmart. Her sales went up. She went from selling $100,000 worth of stuff to millions of dollars worth of stuff overnight, just because. And I think that's great that she helps out. Like, and they're really like a throwaway jewelry item. You know what I mean? And yeah, but she mentions people and stuff. So good on her, and she helps people out, and she's done well herself, hasn't she? So.
0: I think she does well with charity. She always makes sure that she pays well too, all of those sorts of things. So anyway, more power for people for their success. But if I do it again.
4: I can sort of hum the next few lines in my head, but I don't know this. I don't know who the artist is or what the song is.
0: I'm busting for you to hum it to me, Sam.
4: Dun, dun, dun, dun, dun, dun, dun. I can't even hum it. I've just got to do that.
0: Hey, but, that'll do me.
4: It's one of those, I reckon it's a lady from the 90s, I reckon, but I can't.
0: What little clue did you just give?
4: 90s? I don't know. Lady? Maybe, I'm not sure.
0: Oh, well. Thanks, Sam.
4: No worries, Steve. Good on you.
0: 1-300-800-222. She's getting engaged. Prenup would be a masterpiece. I wonder. Well, you see, they're both incredibly successful, and I think they've both got buckets of money. But you would think that that's true love, and there wouldn't be any need for a prenup. Sort of. No, it's not True Colours, but thank you, Andrea, in Camperdown. No, it's not Walk 500 Miles by the Proclaimers. But yes, Gavin, you're right. No, it's not Norah Jones, Joe, though thank you very much. So 1-300-800-222. Tony in Woodenbong knows the answer. Good-o. I'll play it again, then you give us a ring on 1-300-800-222. I don't need to give you the other clue because, well, because too many people know.

0: Well, if you know and you're yelling at the radio, 1-300-800-222. Carol said that Porky Pig is evil. No, well, not really. He just liked hunting wabbits. That's all. Loved hunting wabbits. If you want to join us, 1-300-800-222. Text 0437-774-774. Let's get all of these questions out of the way so that we can talk birds.
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0: Bob's with us. Hello, Bob.
4: Good morning.
0: Bob, if I play this, what would it be from?
4: Sounds like some sort of string instrument.
0: But I need to know the song that it's from.
4: Oh, I beg your pardon.
0: That's all right. It is a stringed instrument.
4: Anyway, I got to say, I rang up not knowing.
0: Yeah.
4: But how does this connect with a what or a why?
0: Doesn't.
4: Oh, okay.
0: But the thing is that if I was to say, make it a what question and ask the question, what song is this from, right? If I was to do that, then everyone would know that it was always going to be the snippet and no one would choose that question.
4: Uh-huh.
0: So I hide it, Bob.
4: This is not coming. It's just merely sly.
0: That's sly, sneaky, we could probably say.
4: No. Save the ink.
0: Thank you. No, it's not Tob's Diner. Good choice, though. Let's have a look and see.

0: if Steve knows the song. Hello, Steve.
1: Hi, Trev. How are you?
0: So if I do this, what song?
1: I think before I answer, I was going to mention to you from last week, I didn't ring up, but you had a guy, you were mentioning that Mungo Jerry did the original of In the Summertime and the Mixers did the cover version.
0: Was it the other way around?
1: The Australian band? No, Mungo Jerry did the original.
0: Yep.
1: And then the Mixers did the cover version of In the Summertime. Someone rang up and said he thought it was the Kinks.
0: No, he was thinking of
1: the song Sunny Afternoon because in the last line of the song they sing In the Summertime, like either as a chorus.
0: Steve, you know, there was Mungo Jerry and the Mixers. Was that at a time when record labels were doing weird things in different states?
1: Yeah. They formed a label called Fable Records in Melbourne.
0: Yeah.
1: I forget the name of the guy because, all the Australian bands did cover. There were some amazing Australian bands. One was called Autumn, and they did a song called Yellow River, which was originally done by an English band called Christie. But the Australian version was much better than the original.
0: So why was it that because in Western Australia we got the Mixtures version of In the Summertime.
1: Yep.
0: And in some states they got the Mungo Jerry version.
1: Yeah, there was a thing in Sydney radio, I don't know if it was Melbourne as well, where they didn't play any Australian content for some reason.
0: Oh. I bet there was some sort of anyway, we might take a look at that on the program because it was a fascinating period. Because the Mixers also did the Pushbike song as well.
1: Yeah, they did. They were a very good band. And there was another band called the Groove, G-R-O-O-V-E. They were fantastic. And they did a cover version of Simon Says. The original was an American. And there was American duo called Sam and Dave.
0: Yeah.
1: Who had a big hit, and the Groove covered their hit as well, and they did it were better than the original.
0: Is that really good? We've got to move on, but because I remember that song, Simple Simon, put your hands on your head and your backbone stiff.
1: Yeah.
0: Remember that?
1: And that was a B-side, actually, of the other hit that they did. They were very good being the Groove.
0: We might take a look at that period of time in Australian music because it was a weird one.
1: Yeah, no. And there was a guy, Martin Erdman, worked for Festival Records and he formed his own label. And he found a lot of young Aussie bands and they had amazing songs, but they were like one-hit wonders. He had a studio in Ramsgate on Rocky Point Road in Sydney.
0: We might just get you on to talk about it. Anyway, we need to sort this out. I'll play this. What song's it from, Steve?
1: It sounds like Nora Jones.
0: It's not Nora Jones.
1: No.
0: Thank you anyway. Hey, thanks for that. And reminds us that it would probably be a good thing to take a look at as far as music is concerned. We might do it as a talking pointy thing. Hello, Lee.
2: Hi, how are you going?
0: The song, please, Lee.
2: One Way Wind by the Cats.
0: No.
2: Oh.
0: I thought that we got someone that I was. I'm wanting to move on, Lee, but that's not the one.
2: That's all right. Move on.
0: Good on you. Thank you. Oh. All right. Well, I'm going to do this. All right. So we see there's this one. There's that one. 1-300-800-222. And then there's that one. Now, if we don't get that, 1-300-800-222. Text us on 0437-774-774. And many of you were able to work it out just from the really harder one, which was this. But, it's come to that I've had to play the easy one. There you go. I couldn't make it any easier than that, really, could I? I agree with you, Trev, about judging artists who put themselves out there. The naysayer should actually watch her documentary called Miss Americana and will actually realise the rubbish that she's had to put up with and the gut she's had to reclaim her own musical lyrics and her first managers and the phenomenon businesswoman that she is. Probably one of the very few people that's actually stood up to Spotify as well.

0: Hello, Sean.
1: How you going?
0: I had to give the really easy one.
1: Oh, that tune you were trying to play, can I guess it?
0: Yeah.
1: Is it Dust in the Wind?
0: No, I'll play you the long version. What do you reckon now?
1: Yeah, that's easy. That's what's her name?
0: You know I need more than what's her name.
1: What's her name? Everybody knows. Don't worry about it.
0: Thank you, miss. I didn't think I was going to have to resort to the easy one. Hello, Mario.
2: Hello.
0: The song, please.
2: Tracy Chapman, Here You Got a Fast Car.
0: Whoa, too many words.
2: Oh, okay. Oh, Here You Got a Fast Car.
0: No.
2: Damn.
0: You see, no, but I have to. I can't. That's not the name of the song. Hello, Shannon.
3: Hi, how are you?
0: The name of the song, please.
3: Fast Car.
0: Just Fast Car.
3: Yeah.
0: I've got a ticket to anywhere.
3: Oh, have you?
0: Well, that's what's the next line, I think.
3: Oh, is that it? Okay.
0: I think so. Someone will tell me how wrong we are in just a second. Now.
3: Oh, as long as you're wrong, not me.
0: That's the important part. Yep. Now, last question. Are you ready?
3: Okay.
0: What is Slowpoke Rodriguez's cousin's name? So what is Slowpoke Rodriguez's cousin's name?
3: Oh, someone else might have to get that. I was just helping you out there.
0: Oh, no, and you did a really good job.
3: Oh, no, sorry. Sorry.
0: You don't know who Slowpoke Rodriguez is?
3: No, I probably do, but I don't at the moment, not at 3 o'clock.
0: Not at 3 o'clock. Thanks, Shannon.
3: See you, mate.
0: Bye-dy-bye. No. I wonder if Pippa can help me out this morning. Hello, Pippa.
4: Hello.
0: Did you know Fast Car?
4: Yes, I did.
0: Did you know it by the little version or you needed the long one?
4: No, the long one.
0: Long one. Mm. Yeah, fair enough.
4: Yeah.
0: Now, this question, who is Slowpoke Rodriguez's cousin?
4: Don't know.
0: Oh, I bet you do, but you don't. But you know what I mean? Like, because sometimes...
4: I'll wait till the next person tells me.
0: Exactly, and then you'll go, oh, I knew that.
4: I know.
0: Anyway. Thanks, Pippa.
4: All right. Thank you. Bye.
0: Donald knows the answer. Harry in the Bay knows the answer. So the question is this. What is Slowpoke Rodriguez's cousin's name? Hello, Sam.
5: Good morning. Am I talking to Michael, is it?
0: No, you're talking to Trevor, Sam.
5: Oh, Trevor. Oh, yeah. Here you go.
0: Good, Sam. Do you know who Slowpoke Rodriguez's cousin is?
5: Is it a male or a female?
0: I can't say that, Sam.
5: No. I'll say Brendan.
0: Not Brendan. It's a good name, though, but it's not Brendan. Hello, Troy. How are you?
6: Not too bad, thanks, Trevor. Good morning.
0: Troy, who is Slowpoke Rodriguez's cousin?
6: Look, I really like the album Cold Fact, so I'm going to say 6'2". Or 6'2".
0: Thank you. No. I don't exactly know what that means. Hello, Gail.
7: Good morning.
0: Gail, who is Slowpoke Rodriguez's cousin?
7: Speedy Gonzales.
0: Ah, yeah, good, Gail. That's what we're looking for. See, who would have thought that you'd be able to win something by knowing that Slowpoke Rodriguez is Speedy Gonzales's cousin?
7: By watching cartoons.
0: You got to love cartoons, girl.
7: The old ones too.
0: Do you think that Tweety Bird was evil?
7: Oh, he was cheeky.
0: Cheeky.
7: He was good for the old cartoons. He was fantastic.
0: He was an evil, evil bird. What he was.
7: Hey, somebody's got to win.
0: Well, that's true. Gail, I'm going to pop you on hold. Have a chat with Maddie. You've done a terrific job for us this morning. If you want to join us, 1-300-800-222, text 0437-774-774. Mary says, hello, Trev. Rap singers put their music out there, but that doesn't mean we have to like or appreciate it. Of course it doesn't. Doesn't mean you have to, but you don't have to say that. You don't have to denigrate them or say that their music is really bad.

bad or something, people put their music out there. You don't have to like it. That's okay. None of us like all bits of music. Now, we're going to talk next with Gisella Kaplan. And today we're talking about birds and their communication. Who are they communicating with? And do they ever try to communicate with us? And what does all of that noise actually mean? So we'll talk to Gisella about that. If you've got any questions you'd like to ask Gisella, 1-300-800-222. Or you can text them through on 0437-774-774. Meg's in Kalgoorlie. You worked out the theme first. Send a text through with a song on it and we'll play it for you. I'll tell you what the theme was in just a sec.

Tracy Chapman in Fast Car. The theme, by the way, was worked out by Megs in Kalgoorlie, and she said speed. That's what it was. So we had slow speeds and fast speeds. So we had Fast Car, we had Taylor Swift, we had the race between the tortoise and the hare, we had Quick Lamb, we had Speedy Gonzales and Slowpoke Rodriguez, and walking. That would have what it was. So you've chosen Bet Out of Hell. I'm not going to play the 10-minute version, but we'll play the shorter version just a little bit later on. Meg, so stay with us. If you want to talk to Gisella Kaplan, 1300 800 222, as we take a look at how birds communicate and the noises that they make.

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She says, hey babe, take a walk on the wild side. Said, hey honey, take a walk on the wild side.

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I said, hey, Joe.

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And the colored girls say,

0: you know that bit of saxophone in Lou Reed and Walk on the Wild Side, which is really, what, 70s song? Because the 80s, the saxophone went a bit bonkers, but it was so good in that particular tune. Anyway, just a personal opinion. If you want to join us as we talk with Gisella Kaplan about bird noises, what are they saying when you hear those noises? Are they saying something? What are they saying? And do they ever try and communicate with us? So what are your thoughts on bird noises and the sounds that they make? Is it just a racket when you hear all of those sulfur-crested galahs? Oh, would you just shut up? Are they making a whole stack of noise, or does it mean something? We'll talk to Gisella about that in just a second.
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0: Gisella Kaplan is a professor, an emeritus professor, actually, in animal behaviour at the University of New England and joins us to talk about birds. Hello, Gisella.
2: Hello, Trevor. How are you?
0: I haven't spoken to you for ages.
2: No, it seems like that.
0: I'm very pleased to be doing so, and especially on a subject like this. So when birds are making all of that noise, I would presume there's a purpose. And are we aware generally of that purpose?
2: No. That's just one of the problems. The noisiest bird in the world and the noisiest and nastiest. I've been at a camping ground where people rang up council and absolutely demanded that the birds be shot because they make too much noise. And but at any rate, we had some postgraduate students, took them to the rainforest and had lovely cabins for them and everything. And next morning they were dreary-eyed and said, "What happened? You don't look terribly well rested." So we couldn't sleep. And so why couldn't you sleep? So all these frogs, now you know, we call them frogs, and they go, "Well, bump, bump, bump." That's all they do. Yeah. I mean, not terribly loud, sort of decibels, about 45 decibels, I think, lower than a human voice. And I said, "But you listened with earphone to pop music all day, and I've taken it, it's a fairly loud thing. But I know those songs," she said.
0: That's the thing. I'll just have a listen to this.

0: especially with things like magpies, when we hear things like this. Which for me is one of my favourite sounds. Are they talking, or is that an alarm call, or do they have different sorts of sounds for different things?
1: Well, you see, this is what makes the song so unusual of magpies. They can do this kind of warbling. I've actually recorded it up to 6 hours in one magpie straight without pause or interruption. And that indicates I'm very happy with life here. I've a full tummy. No worries in the world. My partner is faithful. I've got all the, it's called leisure time in modern times. But you notice in between there were a few harsh tones in there?
0: Yep.
1: And those harsh tones said, and by the way, this is my territory.
0: So they can communicate more than one thing within a different call?
1: Yes, they do within that one call. And at the end of this kind of presentation, they also have usually a few individual notes which indicate and identify that individual bird to their identity.
0: Do the
1: magpies apart, whether it was, you know, the male or the female or neighbouring friend, by its end notes.
0: Gisella, do birds different? So can galahs talk to magpies?
1: Oh, yes, they can, and they do all the time. That interspecific kind of talking is extremely important. And magpies, of course, are the police of the bush, if you like, and they warn everybody else, as do noisy miners. The big role to keep everybody safe. So they do listen to each other, and they also know who is dangerous and who is not dangerous. So they will not talk to or communicate other than to say, this is my territory, if there's competition or if there's a predator. But they will communicate about danger with each other, definitely, or they know and pick up the noises. So you have that in the African bush amongst mammals as well. The alarm calls go out from the monkeys, and it's the hoofed animals, the ungulates, that start running when they hear that.
0: Now, before the news, and then we'll go straight to calls after the news, do magpies or other birds try and communicate with us?
1: Yes, they do. And this is particular, obviously, noisy miner. We have about 9 noisy miners on our property, and they're one family, and they're very cooperative, and they're usually completely quiet. And when there is a lace monitor or a snake or anything on the property, they start alarm calling. They all come together, all 9 of them, and they point in the direction where the danger is. And I thought, oh, gosh, there are noises. There must be something out there. So I went out there, put my hand on the railing of the of the balcony of the veranda and looked around, and I thought, I can't see anything, certainly not on the lace monitor. And I was about to go and say, well, you know, I don't understand why they're making that noise. And then was about to go in, and I chanced to look down on next to my hand, and there was a big diamond python's head literally an inch away from my hand. And I put my hand on that railing, just missing the head of a huge python. And the moment I realized it, I thought, don't panic. I withdrew my hand very slowly, stepped back very slowly. The snake didn't move. And the most amazing thing was, the moment I'd stepped back from the snake, the noisy miner stopped.
0: Gisella, we will talk more about this after the news. We'll take all of your calls as well. This is Overnights.
2: ABC News with David Rowlands. A summit between the UK and the EU, which was due to take place in Brussels next month, will be postponed after the resignation of British Prime Minister Keir Starmer. Patricia Tiano has more.
3: Sir Keir was due to meet senior EU leaders Ursula von der Leyen and Antonio Costa.

0: offer talks on food, energy and a youth mobility scheme. Building on a so-called reset in UK-EU relations the outgoing Prime Minister signed last year. President Costa says that while they are reassessing the summit, he hopes that Sir Keir's successor can continue his path in resetting relations between the UK and the EU. Newly sworn in member from Makerfield, Andy Burnham, has been widely tipped to succeed the outgoing PM. But nominations to enter the leadership contest remain open until mid-July. Sir Keir will remain as a caretaker PM until a new leader is chosen by the party.
1: And some Brits are hopeful that Andy Burnham will succeed UK Prime Minister Sir Keir Starmer following his resignation. Mr. Burnham is the only lawmaker to declare he'll enter the leadership contest so far, with nominations due by the middle of next month. London resident Hannah Mowat says the former Manchester mayor brings a relatability that's been lost in recent years.
2: He's a lad from the north, you know, and I think that's what we've lost in this country, is this feeling that we're all one country and that there is this massive divide and such a polarised world. The ability to bring north and south, east and west together in this country and across the world, I think, is so important. I think he's someone who can speak to me, so I'm really excited.
1: Australia and Canada have signed a $2.5 billion deal for the sale of some of Australia's most powerful long-range radar technology. Canada has bought Australia's Jawn over the Horizon radar system with the intention of using it to monitor the Arctic. It's the first time the technology has been sold in the four decades it has been in use and is Australia's largest ever defence export. Defence Minister Richard Marles says the government would like to find more buyers but is conscious of the sensitivity of the technology.
3: This is an exquisite technology with really impressive IP and something that we would only do with the closest of friends. That said, under our government, we have looked to be more ambitious in terms of finding opportunities to engage in defence industry exports.
1: Several Persian language outlets are reporting that Iranian hardliners have intensified attacks on President Masoud Pezeshkian over the US-Iran agreement. The warning comes as hardline factions accuse him of betraying Iran's leverage in negotiations with Washington. Iran Newswire and Independent Farsi report that the threat was made by a religious ideologist linked to the hardline social mobilization camp, who said that Mr. Pezeshkian could face death if the terms demanded by the supreme leader are not fulfilled. The reported backlash points to deepening divisions inside the regime as Tehran weighs a fragile external deal while trying to contain pressure from its own hardliners. The WA Agriculture and Food Minister says samples from nine dead birds in southern WA have been sent for testing for the H5 strain of bird flu. It follows confirmation of a second case of the virus in a northern giant petrel found near Esperance. Jackie Jarvis says that final testing will decide any next steps.
4: Preliminary testing takes around 24 hours and that's done in Perth. And then, as I said, we have the confirmatory testing done at the Australian Centre for Disease Preparedness. That can take another 24 hours.
1: The shift to the right in Latin American politics appears to have continued, with the right-wing candidate in Colombia's presidential election claiming a narrow victory. Preliminary results show Alvarado de la Esperia defeated his left-wing rival Ivan Cepeda by a margin of less than 1%. With the support of US President Donald Trump, voters appear to have endorsed Mr. De La Esperia's promise to crack down on crime.

0: Addressing supporters in the coastal city of Barranquilla, he says the result marks a new era for the country.
1: Voy a gobernar.
2: I will govern for all Colombians, for those who voted for me and for those who chose another candidate. There will be no winners or losers. There will be no reprisals, no persecution, because in a democracy there are no irreconcilable enemies.
0: And the former leader of Northern Ireland's largest unionist party, Geoffrey Donaldson, has been convicted of decades-old rape and sex abuse charges involving two girls.
3: ABC Local Radio Queensland's forecast for Tuesday: sunny around most parts of the state. Brisbane 22, Gold Coast 22, Sunshine Coast 21. For Toowoomba, only 17 degrees, 5 degrees overnight in Toowoomba. Bundaberg, mostly sunny 24, Rocky sunny 26, Mackay cloud clearing and 24, mostly sunny in Townsville 28, Cairns, a shower or two 26, and sunny in both Mount Isa and Longreach, tops around 25 or 26. 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
7: Good morning. It is 6 minutes past three, 6 minutes past one in WA, 24 minutes to three in South Australia and in the Northern Territory. We're talking about birds and the way they communicate with each other and with us. We're joined by Gisela Kaplan, professor and emeritus professor, in fact, in animal behaviour at the University of New England. Gisela, we'll take some calls and then we come back and take a look at some of the other noises or sounds or communications, we should say, from other birds. Let's have a chat with Murray firstly, though. Hello, Murray.
8: Oh, good afternoon. Good morning, Trevor. How are you?
7: Well, we can call it whatever we like at this time of day. Murray,
8: I'm from West Australia, mate.
7: What did you want to ask Gisela?
8: Well, the raven or the crow, as we call it in Western Australia, they're one of the most intelligent birds. And I've heard them communicate from, you know, maybe a kilometre away or so. They're always different calls, different sounds. But the most scariest sound I've ever heard is a stone bush curlew in the middle of the night. It sounds like a screaming woman, like somebody's getting attacked.
7: Curlew's a huge noise, Gisela.
9: Yes. They do. They sound ghostly. They used to call it the ghost bird because it's a kind of wailing or screaming. And they're the most peculiar birds. I've been around them in Queensland, and during the day they pretend they don't exist, and they're totally quiet. And they sit. I was going to a shopping centre from Darwin, and they had planted little trees with a little bit of moss around it, and there were the stone curlews standing in the middle of it, totally still, and said, "Well, I'm cryptic, I won't be seen, I'm totally invisible." And of course they weren't invisible at all, and one could get up to them literally per foot, and they wouldn't move. So The freezing as part of a protective program, their eyes wide open. And, of course, the wide eyes are better for better vision at night, but they have them wide open also during the day, which is remarkable. And they are strictly territorial. So, and they carry this. They have a voice that's unfortunately tonal. If it were a bit more cranky, it wouldn't carry this far, but it has to carry so they find their partner in the dark.
7: Gisela, just as far as intelligence of birds, because we've spoken about this a bit, but just very quickly, with crows and ravens and magpies and cockatoos, are they amongst the smartest?
9: Yes, they are indeed amongst the smartest, and that is something we wouldn't have believed 25 years ago. Birds were all considered stupid simply because their brains looked small. And, of course, relative to the body size, they are small, but they pack a punch when it comes to the brain. They pack in so many new

0: neurons double or three times as many per square millimeter than in primates and even in chimpanzees. So the bigger the brain, the more the straw comes into effect.
1: Yes. Barry joins us. Hello, Barry.
2: Good evening, Trevor. Good evening, Professor Birdperson.
1: What did you want to know, Barry?
2: Look, when I was living in Coober Pedy, I was feeding the dog at the front, and, you know, the ravens would come and eat the dog biscuits. And I sat there and looked at them, and I observed them closely with my binoculars, and there was the lesser raven, there was the greater raven, and they've both got different calls. And after a few months, well, several months, they sort of came, and when I didn't put enough dog biscuits in the bowl, the big one from the great raven would come in and signal me, and I would go out and I would feed them. Now, but my main point I want to make is they call themselves the Adelaide Crows, but there are no crows south of Port Augusta.
1: Barry, can I just ask you, did you want to talk about Opal?
2: Oh, well...
1: Can we just get to that point? Because I need to get to some other people.
2: Well, okay. I'd go out there, I'd feed the crows, yes, and they would bring me pieces of opal, of course.
1: Do you reckon as a reward or to get you more, so that you give them more stuff?
2: To get more stuff. It was a deal. It was a deal, you know. He would come and he would look me. Okay, there was one great raven and he would come and he would look me in the eye from, you know, 30, 40 feet away, and he would go, ah, ah, and they'd make totally different noises.
1: Barry, I'm going to move on because I've got, as I said, a lot of people to talk to. But is it likely that they will bring something for you as a reward or perhaps to ask for more things, Gisella?
0: Yes, ravens have been reported to bring gifts to say thank you for something they have received. Or in one case that was reported of the so-called great ravens, they're all ravens in Australia, but some of them are called crows. So we don't want to get into the naming of things, but there was an instance where the raven family was saved from some danger by some human. And the next day they came back and left some sort of gift on the back door. Hmm. And so, yes, that reciprocity is absolutely possible, certainly in ravens. And, yes, they are very bright. They're amongst the six brightest birds in the world. And that means being slightly brighter than chimpanzees.
1: Hey, Gisella, do they also like shiny things or bright things, so they're likely to give you bright or shiny things?
0: Yes, it depends. I mean, in some cases it was a toy, but shiny things are certainly possible. If you get your boa birds, they wouldn't give you anything back. They'll take anything from you that's shiny.
1: Don's with us. Hello, Don.
3: Hello, Trevor. Hello, Giselle. I just wanted to talk about my favourite. It's got to be the magpie for sure. They're a beautiful warble, and we lived in Bendigo for a while and had carajongs sit on our fence and warble too. But I absolutely loved it. But the funny thing was, if you tried whistling, they would fly away. They didn't like you trying to copy them. They wanted you to talk to them in your own voice.
1: Don, I love that question because I was wondering about communicating with magpies because quite often they'll be sitting on the fence when you go out on the balcony or something and you can see them looking at you the way they turn and they'll make those warbly noises. And it's almost, it feels like they're looking for a response, but we don't know how to respond.
0: Yes, Trevor, if you get a sequence from a magpie that's a short, very tuneful warbling sequence, doesn't last for more than a few seconds sometimes, and very tuneful, that is a foot call. It's a fair similar between them. And I said, here's food, or would you like to consider giving us some food? And if you reply with a whistle, I have to say you're probably a very discordant, uncoordinated singer. And it's appalling for the bird to hear somebody as good as a magpie listen to the woeful attempts by human to match the flying by a settler who can do that kind of...
1: Gisela, so what should we do then if we get warbled at?
0: Well, if they get warbled at and do the food call, there is a hint that would you like to give us something?
1: Yeah.
0: So there's an invitation. And they also do that when they find food in the wild. One of them will warble and say, look, all come here. And that's quite common amongst many birds, that they inform each other of a food source. And they're much nicer to each other in the food source department communication-wise than, let's say, primates. When primates have found food, they usually keep very quiet, eat a lot for themselves, and then say, oh, by the way, there's food here, when their stomach is full. So,
1: because when they do that warbling, or when they're standing there and just sitting there looking at you, and they're quite close, and it's a lovely thing to be able to do. You know how they look from side to side, right? And like they're going from one eye to the other. Are they looking at you for a reason, or what's going on with that?
0: Yeah, well, they want to make sure they've got the right person. They do recognize faces, but they're very suspicious of everything, so they double-check everything.
1: Okay.
0: I'm still the same. You're not drunk. You're not going to do me any harm. And then once you're back in the good books, then they that can happen, especially if you wear different clothes, although very often they are not fooled by that. I had one morning, I came in a different car into a driveway. You know that noisy miners and magpies cooperate with each other to drive predators out.
1: Mm.
0: Anyway, I was driving into the driveway in a different car. Immediately, the magpies were there

0: That was okay. I had a clear pass, but it was a different car, so they didn't just remember my face and me, but also which car I drove, which was absolutely remarkable.
1: Donald has said, record their warble on your phone and then play it back. What would happen if you did that?
0: Well, that would create a bit of confusion because they go by their vocal signals to mark their territory.
1: Ah.
0: So if you play back sounds, they will have to investigate, and you make them very worried because they defend their entire territory entirely by a particular caroling sound, and there's often the male and the female together. And that particular sounds very different and very loud. It's even up to 90 decibels when they do that. Very brief calls, very high. And they lean back to do that. They need all their strength, and you find their chest is out and their head is up to carry further. There were some experiments done in the 50s and 60s, and to show that this particular caroling sound, which is also fairly brief, is enough to secure the territory for the magpie, even if the male is gone for a while.
1: John's with us. Hello, John. Thank you for your patience.
2: Yeah. Hi, Drew. I used to play music and play the drum. I had the lounge room all set up. Play music, play the drums, and sing along to an LP record. And when the record, when the song stopped, you'd hear all, I assume it was magpies. We lived near a golf course, and all the magpies are singing. Like, there must have been. There must have been, you know, like 50 of them. It was quite loud. And then I'd play the record again, and they'd start up again. You just, if you turn the record off, you could hear them. They were singing along to it.
1: Gisella?
0: Yes, I do. And you would have had a bachelor flock if there were 50 of them. That means after they leave home, or after the parents have said, now out with you, you know, back into the world, and you'd learn the rest of the lessons by yourself. They do try to get together with others and have alliances. And they can be 50 strong, and in some parts of hinterland, even 100 strong. And in these alliances, they do listen, though they don't have a territory yet. So they're not coming because you're threatening them in their territory, but they come and said, well, isn't that a nice break? Obviously, there's nobody here who wants to eat us. And yes, they might even learn some of the tunes themselves.
1: So does that mean...
0: Very good mimics.
1: Gisella, does that mean that the only time you'll see a large flock of magpies is for that reason, and generally they just stay in family groups?
0: Yes, no, they are in bachelor flocks.
1: Yep.
0: So they have no partners yet. They have to find that, and they have to survive. And the task is for one or two of them to find a territory where they can stay and live and raise their own young. So they travel quite a lot. And, of course, magpies are territorial normally, but the juveniles have been counted, particularly in winter, right up to the centre of Australia. So that kind of internal migration is generally not well known. And very often, if they can, they end up settling fairly close to their parents, sort of within 10 kilometres of it. But if not, they will have to find a territory further afield, and some of them never do find it. It's a bit of a housing crisis amongst magpies at the moment.
1: Is it, and is that caused a lot by the fact that we have urban sprawl, and so there is less territory for them to be able to have?
0: Yes, there is. And, of course, they need a certain amount. Because they're territorial, they need to be assured that they have enough for food, drink, and enough food to find enough food to raise their young. And they actually produce in accordance with that availability too. So if they think it's a very bad year going ahead, or if conditions aren't right, the female will decide to have only one offspring. She can decide how many eggs she lays.
1: We're joined by Gisella Kaplan, Emeritus Professor in Animal Behaviour at the University of New England. We're taking a look at birds and their behaviour, but also the way they communicate as well. If you'd like to join us, 1-300-800-222. Hello, Joan.
3: Good morning. I call myself Green with Joan. I'm here in Adelaide, and I just had to ring in because I love birds.

0: so much. So this segment is such good medicine for me. And I just have the most wonderful relationship with the family of magpies here. And I live on the top of a hill, and from my back door, I have a 180-degree view. Now, about 15 years ago, I saved the life of one of these magpies from these cats just on sunset. That was quite amazing in itself how it all happened. But anyway, the thing is that they communicate with me all the time, and I wave to them, and they call from the gum tree where they live, you know, or sleep at night, and I'm over here, and then they nest in the tree behind, I've got neighbours behind, and they nest in the street tree, and they've told me that their favourite television programme is the Joan programme, because they just love to watch me, and they follow me to two bus stops, and it's just quite amazing.
1: The relationship, Joan, thank you for calling. The relationship that many of us have, especially with magpies and also with cockatoos, because we haven't spoken a lot about them, is quite a wonderful one for people. But sometimes, is it advisable, Gisella, as well? Can we be in some way detrimental in our relationships with the birds?
2: Oh, I suppose we could and we can, but if we leave them alone and allow them to approach us, I can't see anything wrong with that. Mm. But certainly with feeding can be a bit of a problem. If you feed the wrong things, you can harm them. And as I said before, you know, the female calculates how many kids she can raise that season, and she can become overconfident and have four to feed or three to feed, and suddenly the food isn't there if you're on holidays. And that can be a problem. So that could be harmful. But otherwise, no, I can't see that it's any problem. And, of course, for the particularly for magpies, they can form friendships with people that can last a lifetime, because they stay in the one territory. And if you stay in your house, well, there you are. You have that particular bird family as a friend all the time to yourself. And they will even come to the back porch and introduce their young, and they have a special call for that as well. And then I've seen it, particularly the dad seems to be overproud. I mean, he didn't have to lay the eggs, so he can be more proud. Sort of like an extra gift, and introduces them, brings them to the back porch, and then has a little song. And I went out and saw, well, there are two beautiful youngsters that need to be praised. And if you ever want to feed the youngsters, don't then give the food to the youngsters. Give the food to the dad, because he's the one in authority. You don't want to undermine his authority or his status within the family. So he then decides whether he's going to give them to them. And indeed, he will, in 90% of cases, then encourage his young to eat it and say, this food is safe.
1: We've spoken.
2: He's a nice person, you see.
1: We've spoken before about the fact that magpies can hold a grudge, and they'll remember who you are, and they'll have a go at you because they remember who you are. And Peter has said that as well. I've often heard that experts believe magpies can hold a grudge and recognise at least three people. Is it more than that, Gisella? And also, if you've done something that they haven't particularly liked, can you regain their favour?
2: Yes, you can. But you know, you're on a good behaviour bond. They will look suspiciously at what you do, and the slightest sign that you're falling back into old habits, and the friendship is off. But otherwise, yes, you can regain their confidence. I mean, everybody can make mistakes, and they can make mistakes, but they will be more cautious. And otherwise, they will live peacefully with you forevermore.
1: Bruce has, and I've always wondered this, Bruce has asked the question, the lyrebird can imitate a range of sounds, including a chainsaw, they can do dogs really well and all sorts of things. But he asked the question, it's a really good question, why do they bother doing that?
2: Oh, well, they have a very good, they're very manipulative. The lyrebirds only want to impress a female so they can mate with her. And because they try to mate as many females in the season as they can, they have to make a good impression, right?
1: Yep.
2: So there you are.

0: So they're just doing that to show off.
1: It is totally a show off to get a female to be with them, and I've actually in one paper I compared the song of the or the mimicry of the lyrebird with that of magpies, and the magpies are more accurate, but the lyrebirds have more bravado. They cheat their way through some of the tonal elements, but it sounds more dramatic. So very impressive. And the female of the lyrebirds can also sing, of course, but doesn't mimic as much. So, but is capable to distinguish whether who is the better singer or better mimic.
0: We're taking a look at birds, of course, with Gisela Kaplan. You can join us. We'll also be talking about gardening soon, but we'll have a bit more of a chat with Gisela, and then we'll take a look at gardening in about 10 minutes. I'm going to play these, Gisela. This is firstly a tawny frogmouth. And then a kookaburra. Now, Gisela, with both of those, it seems quite repetitious, and those sounds sound the same. But are there subtleties that we don't understand within the calls that they have?
1: Oh, yes. Well, the last one, the laughter, that was definitely a kind of glorious victory sound. This is our territory, and we inhabit it, and we have taken the competition out, and we're very happy. So that was a very good, positive call. That hoot that you just played back was from a female. The female hoot is a bit higher than that of a male. So when they actually duet, they sound in unison, like a duet in an aria. And for tawny frogmouth, it's largely to find a mate or be in contact with a mate, because they have very large territories. And for the kookaburras, it's a confirmation of holding their territory, which is always under a threat from other groups.
0: See, the JC in Tweed, I won't use his exact language, however, he said magpies are

0: not something. They only swoop when they're nesting. They don't hold a grudge and they don't know.
1: Even if they hold a grudge, they're never swooping during the year. Swooping is a job. It's a job description, and the job description is set by the female. You protect us while I'm brooding here and I can't get away. So it's only for the time she sits on the nest that he has to guard her. And he isn't always very good at it, so he goes at anything and everything. But the idea of swooping at people is only when he doesn't know them or has never seen them before, or it gets too close to the nest, or they have been nasty before. So let's say people who walk their dogs every day under the same tree, and the male has decided this one is certainly not dangerous, will be recognised the next day, and there won't be any swooping. I've never been swooped in 25 years of research with magpies, not once. And I've swooped close to foreign nests of magpies. So there's but I usually raise my head and said, it's okay, I won't do anything to you. So they can't see my face fully. I speak to them, they listen carefully, and let me go.
0: So they don't swoop everybody?
1: No, they don't swoop anybody, and certainly not in places where they know the people well. They're never, ever a problem. Swooping is a warning thing. He has to do his job and keep things, people, other birds away from the nest. If there's no danger, he doesn't bother.
0: Just with that subtlety, you know how I played the tawny frogmouth a little while ago? And for many of us, we hear tawny frogmouth at night and love it, and it's a lovely sound, but it always sounds the same to us. I'm just wondering whether or not there is a subtlety there, that there are perhaps different things within that that we don't notice or hear that other tawny frogmouths will?
1: Yes, there is a whimpering when they're in pain or unhappy, and that whimper call is often expressed by juveniles when they're asked to leave, and that sounds almost like a baby crying. But even within those hoots, there are indications to others of their state of health, how well they can hoot. You have no idea about the beautiful song of a tawny frogmouth until you're a tawny frogmouth.
0: That's true. They probably listen to us and think, God, it just sounds the same.
1: Yes, they would. It would sound the same.
0: Ken is with us. Hello, Ken.
2: Oh, how you going, Trev?
0: Good, Ken. What did you want to say?
2: Yes, I built a house back in the 80s, right? And I had the rafters coming out from the house proper onto the veranda. And between the rafters, I'd put in cladding to seal it off. What happened one morning, on the fence, came about 20, 30 sparrows.
0: Yeah.
2: One of them came over and tried to get in between the rafters. And after about three or four attempts where it just flew straight in, bang, got up again and did it. When it couldn't get in, it went back to all the sparrows on the fence line, and they all flew off together.
0: Also, we can't get in here. Let's try somewhere else.
2: Exactly.
0: Gisella?
1: Yes, absolutely. So they do communicate very effectively with each other about any danger, or, you know, sparrows are very often in groups, and, of course, they're introduced in small songbirds. So they're doing better, by the way, in Australia than they do in Europe. They're declining in Europe, and here they are thriving.
0: And Tara will be our last caller this morning. I'll go back to a couple of texts in just a second. Hello, Tara.
3: Good morning to you both. I was just wondering, if we've got a bird sitting on the fence and they come and you can see that they're trying to communicate with us. So you said just talk to them in a normal voice. But my question is, how close should we get to them, or, you know, what's the distance? We should get close to them or stay away from them?
0: Yeah, that's a good point, Gisella, because I wonder when we have the magpies sitting on the fence, they come pretty close to us and we can move forward. But I wonder, and it may be the same thing you're asking, Tara, is when do we come to within a space by which they would feel threatened?
1: Well, I don't think there is a particular distance that one has to have in mind. they tend to come. It's always better to let the

0: But it's come to you. And I found, before you know it, they're all around you. So the magpie will actually come with you in the garden and be next to you when it feels it's safe to do so. And this is the beginning of a friendship, because they like to do things with you. And but if you approach them, particularly if you hold out the hand, that could be seen as a risk.
1: Yeah, because I just noticed that magpies are probably more wary than rosellas, and yes, perhaps cockatoos as well. So it would depend on which bird as well.
0: Yes, it would depend on the species. And I mean, we get a brush turkey every day. Would love to come into the back of the house. And I actually, literally, it's a juvenile, have to pick it up. And this is quite a massive bird. I pick it up and I said, no, you're not coming into the house. Put it back outside. So we could easily have an invasion. So I wouldn't encourage things too much. But they will come to you. And even kookaburras now come to the back porch and said, have you got anything for us? They are very ungracious. They will sit there and look pretty. But they're papers. They never give anything back. And I hand raised a kookaburra. And at a certain time, adult kookaburras who haven't been breeding that season get interested in having a young one as long as it can fly. So I released it to them. It flew with them. And weeks later, I thought, perhaps I've made a mistake and a poor thing is starving. And I saw it the next day, put the ladder up and had some food with it. And the bird looked politely at me and at the food and turned around and away and followed its new parents. So I thought I'd done a good job in rehabilitating the bird, but it was very disappointing. So no gratitude there. Don't expect any gratitude. But certainly galahs and magpies and ravens will show some gratitude even at that time. It's amazing.
1: It is, and it's always amazing talking with you on the program, and so many people sending texts and appreciating everything you have to say, Gisela. Thank you very much for joining us.
0: Oh, that's a great pleasure, Trevor. Lovely to talk to you.
1: And you too. Gisela Kaplan, Emeritus Professor in Animal Behaviour at the University of New England. Quite a few people asking if Gisela's written books. She's written some amazing books. Australian Magpie, Biology and Behaviour of an Unusual Songbird. Bird Minds, Cognition and Behaviour of Australian Native Birds. And Birds, Their Habits and Skills. So she has many books and fascinating books. So if you just type in Gisela Kaplan, G-I-S-E-L-A, Kaplan, K-A-P-L-A-N, into a search engine, you'll find her books. This is Overnights on ABC Radio. Next, we're investigating the garden. So if you've got any questions about the garden, 1300 800 222.

0: Oh, that's BJ Thomas and Hooked on a Feeling. 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Text us on 0437-774-774. As we head off to the garden, if you've got any questions you'd like to ask Judy Horton, give us a ring.
1: Some chase the story.
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0: Judy Horton, horticulturist, joins us to take a look at the garden. If you've got any questions to ask about the goings-on of your garden, especially around winter and what winter is like for your garden, 1-300-800-222 or text us on 0437-774-774. Hey, Judy, we've just been talking about birds. Are they helpful in the garden?
6: Well, they're lovely in the garden, yes. Actually, I wanted to talk about my favourite because most of the birds that Gisela talked about today were the bigger ones. You know? And when we're lucky with our garden, because we've got a lot of bush and we have a lot of little birds. And you know what my favourite is? Today I was cleaning up. We'd been chopping up some firewood and it was a bit of a mess and I was cleaning up some of the bark and the stuff there. And guess what turned up? A yellow robin. Every time you do anything in the garden, the yellow robins are there because they're just hoping that you're going to turn up something that's edible and nice and, you know, and they can get stuck into it after you've moved away. So I don't know. I think it's more like, am I helpful to the birds rather than the birds helpful in the garden? Because, yes, doing any work in the garden certainly seems to make them happy, which is lovely. So, but, I mean, of course birds are good in the garden because, I mean, for number one, they a lot of the pests that bother plants, and so that's one of the reasons why it's great to encourage them in the garden. So I have, you know, like a lot of people, I've got that love-hate relationship with the brush turkeys. So, yes, love seeing them around, but please don't make a mound in my garden. It's a little bit distracting, but they are unbelievable. Just admire. And I think I told you just a few weeks ago how excited I was that we had a powerful owl. I was bragging about that one. So, yeah, it was. So that was just a real treat to have something as special as that, because one of those birds that's pretty much under threat because of all the clearing of habitat, etc. But very important in the garden and a beautiful thing in the garden to have. So, yes, much a fan of birds in the garden.
0: If you'd like to join us, 1-300-800-222. If you've got something happening in your garden or perhaps could be an indoor plant that you'd like some advice about, give us a ring on 1-300-800-222. Is winter a good time, though, for plants in the garden? Because a lot of them go into hibernation. Do some of them sort of go, you beauty, it's winter?
6: Well, look, that's one of the great things about being a gardener in Australia is that our gardens never die down completely. You know, if you go to other parts of the world where it's colder, then gardens just go into total abeyance, you know, sit under a blanket of snow and nothing happens. Whereas here, there's always something happening. We've just gone through, the night before last was the night before this was the winter solstice. So that's, you know, light in the garden really can make a big difference. And there's actually a number of plants that flower in response to the shorter days. It's the light signal gives a trigger to them that it's time to flower. I mean, poinsettias are a really good example because they naturally flower when the days get shorter. And the poinsettias that are sold at Christmas time have to be grown in glass houses that can be darkened for a longer periods of time, so that the growers can time them so that they come into flower. But it's all artificial, you know. It's fooling the plants, because in nature they flower when it gets the days get shorter, i.e. in winter time. So zygote cactus is another one too. The Christmas cactus, popular hanging basket plant, because it's like a succulent cactus thing that hangs down from the baskets and then the flowers come out. And a question that sometimes I get from people is, my zygote cactus never flowers. And it turns out that it's because it's right near a window or right near some sort of outside light source that's giving it so much light that the poor thing never gets enough darkness to trigger the flowering instinct. And, you know, another thing that I don't know whether anyone's ever noticed this, but look out when you're driving around, is that certain trees in the wintertime, the ones that the deciduous trees that lose their leaves, if they're growing next to a street light, then you'll find that the side that's near the street light actually doesn't lose its leaves as much. So you've got this sort of half and half tree. So I'm really throwing out a challenge there to anyone who's driving around in the next few weeks. You know, that daytime, you see it. You'll notice that this tree, and you'll think, well, why is that side bare and that side? And you realise it's a street light. So light has a really big effect on a lot of plants. And but we're so lucky with the things that can flower in winter. It's it's a really busy time. Lots of natives. Do you know, I think that lots of natives have evolved to flower in winter. Well, because winter for them is a slightly gentler time than summer, you know. A lot of them go into abeyance in the summertime, you know, because it's getting through the hot, dry period is tough, so they sort of shrink back. But so they make the most of it by getting out flowering at this time of the year. There's plenty of birds around, there's plenty of insect activity, lots of pollination. Banksias is a great time for banksias. So, they're just beautiful. And I've seen just in the last couple of weeks, the first of the wattles are starting for the season. So every year, I think somebody rings up and says, wattles are early this year. And you think, no, June, pretty much every year, right. I think, is when they start. So, and that's the whole parade of wattles that keeps going right through the rest of the year.
0: So we've got calls to take. If you want to join us, 1-300-800-222. Vanessa has. Hello, Vanessa.
4: Hello, Trevor. Hello, Jenny. Jenny, my
6: hello, Vanessa.
4: You, sweetheart. Darling, I heard from another contributor on the ABC how to prune and care for a pomegranate tree that was a bit under the weather. And I wanted to know, and it was one third of the branches cut right back to let the sunlight in so more fruit could be formed. Yep. And then one third of the remaining branches trim back. Now, I can't remember if that was you. I don't think so. I think that was on a per statement. But however, my question to you is, sweetheart, I'm lucky I also live on a property with a fig tree. Now, this fig tree had more flowering and budding last year than what I can even remember. Because of the seasons, I live in the Hunter region, and we had a very hot winter followed by very cold and wet days. How do I best care for the fig tree? Understanding, of course, that I don't have much physical strength, and it's hard, a lot harder to prune that than the pomegranate, but should I put a bit of muscle power into it?
6: Yeah, it would be a good idea because they do tend to fruit on new growth. So towards the end of winter, if you can, you know, another month or so would be a good time if you can cut it back a bit. A bit like the pomegranates, you know, pomegranates are so crowded. That's one of the reasons it's important to prune pomegranates because otherwise they get so cluttered and full of branches and the sun can't get in. And that's just what you were talking about, is the sun being able to get in. So that's why it's important to thin that out and open it up. And yes, that cutting back by the third is quite a good idea because that way every 3 years you sort of almost have a renewed plant. So because nothing gets older than 3 years old. But fig tree, yes, I would definitely be trying to just open up, prune back a bit, encourage some new

0: shoots. And if, did you say you're in the Hunter?
1: Yes, sweetheart.
0: Yes, Vanessa, you're in the Hunter, yes. So the other thing that's always a good thing to do with both of these types of plants, because they're both Mediterranean plants, is to give them a dressing with some lime or some dolomite. You can do that in the winter time, and then fertilise, you know, maybe towards the end of August when they're coming into their new growth season. But because they come from those places with limey soils, then that's why they like to have that little bit of sweetening added. So a few handfuls of lime or dolomite, both do the same job, around the base of the plants would be a good thing to do. But if you can do a bit of cutting back on your fig, it would be helpful, Vanessa. So, but yeah, they do like lots of sun and they don't like those wet summers. So, it wouldn't have probably helped much last year, but hopefully it might be a little bit drier this year and you'll get a better crop.
2: Good luck with that, Vanessa. I'll come back to pruning in just a second because I've got another one here about pruning as well. We're joined by Jenny as well. Hello, Jenny.
3: Good morning.
2: What would you
0: Hello,
2: like to
0: Jenny.
2: find out about?
3: I'm overrun by green ants. They're all over the house. They're all through my pots, all through my garden. Every time I pull a weed, I get bitten by them. How do I get rid of them?
0: Oh my goodness me. So that's a real, you must be somewhere in the tropics, are you?
3: I live in Townsville, yes.
0: Yes. So it's a real tropical problem, that one. So getting rid of green ants, something that you almost have to live with. So, but you know, look, I always think that if you can try find the entry points where they're coming in. I mean, obviously keep away from them if you can in the garden. But sometimes I think just spraying or applying something that's a little bit of a deterrent is a good idea. So anything that's kind of a bit smelly might be worth trying. A few drops of something like citronella is a good idea. So put that in the spray and spray bottle and spray that on the trunks of the plants that they're on, and that just deters them. Anywhere they're coming into the house, one of my favourite things to use with deterring possums, and probably what should work with green ants as well, is to put something like some camphor rub. So the vapor rub type thing, just get some of that and smear that onto the surface where they're getting in, and again that will just they'll come along. They think, don't like the taste or smell of that, and that will deter them as well. So I think they're probably some of the best things that you can do. But unfortunately, it is sort of one of the downsides of living in the tropics is you've got to learn to live with green ants as well. So yeah, good luck with it, Jenny.
2: Good luck, Jenny. They hurt too.
0: Oh yeah,
2: God,
0: they
2: they
0: can be.
2: hurt.
0: They're not something you want to really disturb too much. But
2: No.
0: a few deterrents might just help. You know, and if anyone's got any other great ideas for controlling green ants, then we'd be happy to hear from them.
2: So true. A text, because there's another text here. Is now the time to give my unruly bougainvillea a thorough pruning?
0: Yeah, look at some. You can wait till, depending on how cold it is where you are. But if you have a cold winter, you're probably better to wait until the end of winter. But if you're, again, you're in the tropics or in the subtropics, then you could do it now. Actually, can I do a bit of an ad then? That the July Gardening Australia magazine, I actually have a whole article in there about pruning. So should be out fairly soon, and that's one to look out for because it's, you know, The Guide to Pruning, it's called, by Judy Horton. So that gives you a whole lot of hints about pruning because winter is an important pruning time. That's right. So it's a great opportunity to cut back a whole lot of different things. Don't cut back anything that's going to flower in spring, though, because you know, you're heading up towards the spring. And if you cut back things that always flower in spring, then you're going to not get any flowers. And that can also mean you don't get any fruit for some things too. So wait until after flowering before you prune. But for lots of other things, it's a good time to prune. So go and get your Gardening Australia magazine. The July issue should be out and you have all your questions answered.
2: Text here from I'm in Tassie. Are there any tips on my first attempt at germinating tomato seeds? Apparently, the time to do it is now down here, says Andrew.
0: Well, if you can get somewhere a bit warm that you can germinate them. I mean, what Andrew would be talking about, I think, is germinating tomato seeds either indoors or in a heated glass house. I think

0: probably still a bit early, but depending on where he is in Tassie and how cold it is too, I'd be more inclined to wait until about August. Then even then you're going to have to do it indoors or somewhere warm, because tomato seeds need quite high temperatures for germination. So you wouldn't have any hope of getting them to germinate outside anywhere. So but lots of people do start their tomato seeds indoors in the winter. Late winter is what I'd suggest, and then they grow them on indoors and then move them out somewhere still a bit protected, and certainly keep them well away from any frost. And then you've got lovely tomato seedlings ready to grow out, go out when the soil's warm. But a lot will depend on his coming temperatures and how late his frosts would be.
1: Texas saying I have

0: like some lime sulfur and spraying that over, and that's usually is a good clean-up spray for things. People often use lime sulfur on their roses after they prune their roses because it sort of cleans up the pests and diseases that might be lurking there through the winter. And so you can do that with your crepe myrtles as well. Spray or paint if you can't, you can apply it with a paintbrush if it's difficult for you to spray, but very good clean-up, and that should get rid of the sooty mold. But it'd be interesting to find out where that sooty mold is, what the cause is, because it's usually caused by an insect, a sap-sucking insect that's either on the plant itself, or often it's on another plant that's up high and it's dropping down, and that's what the sooty mold is growing on.
1: Harry is asked, he's in Bacchus Marsh in Victoria. I have a pincushion hakea, which is 4.5 years old and 2.5 meters tall, but it's yet to flower. Is that normal? It's in a good spot and it's getting good sun most of the day and looks very healthy.
0: Well, Harry, yeah, look, if it's getting good sun and it's growing healthily, then I think it's just a matter of patience. So, beautiful plant, really, really lovely pincushion hakea. So, I think you're just going to have to be patient. But towards the end of winter, you could give it a native plant food. So, get something that says it's specifically for native plants and spread that about around your pincushion hakea and hope that that gets it to do it the right thing that you're waiting so anxiously for this year. Because it's very daunting and depressing, I think, when you're waiting for something to flower and a new season comes along and it doesn't flower again. So let's hope that this is it, because then when it does flower, the joy when you've been waiting for something for a while is just, and something as beautiful as that is worth waiting for.
1: We're about 2 minutes away from the news. Leper, hello.
2: Hi, love. This is Zorka's sister. How are you going, Trevor?
1: Good, but we need to get to our question.
2: I'll ask. I've got a nectarine tree self-sown and it's huge, and a lemon tree that I need to prune. I don't know what direction to cut. Which direction do you
0: Yeah,
2: have for secateurs?
0: with a nectarine, make sure that you've got you cut above shoots that are going out. So shorten back the shoots and cut above a bud that's going to head outwards, and again thin out the centre of it. The lemon tree, I'd wait a little bit longer until it's a bit warmer, and then do it towards the end of winter. And again, you know that we were talking before about the 1/3 rule. So cut it back by about 1/3. Take out some of the older sections entirely, but most importantly, it's let plenty of sun get into the center of it. So take out anything that's crisscrossing or growing in the middle that's stopping the sun from getting through, because that will help your lemon tree to produce lots of lovely lemons and be a good looking plant for you.
1: Judy, thank you for joining us. Look forward to talking to you again soon.
0: Thanks, Trevor. Bye.
1: Judy Horton, one of our overnight horticulturalists. And Lipper, thank you for giving us a call. Say hi to Zorka for me as well. You are listening to Overnights. We're heading off to the next ABC News. After the news, we'll open up the lines and you can talk about some of the things that you choose to talk about. Overnights News Time.
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4: ABC News with David Rowlands. World leaders have expressed their gratitude to outgoing UK Prime Minister Sir Keir Starmer following his resignation. Patricia Tiano has more.
5: Several leaders have thanked Sir Keir for his commitment to improving UK relations with their country, including France's President Emmanuel Macron, Ireland's Taoiseach Micheál Martin, and Canada's Prime Minister Mark Carney, who says the world is safer and that allies are more united due to Mr. Starmer's efforts. Ukrainian President Volodymyr Zelensky also thanks Sir Keir for his support and always striving to do what will truly help. So Starmer will remain as a caretaker PM until a new leader is chosen. It's been speculated that newly sworn-in member for Makerfield, Andy Burnham, will succeed him. But nominations to enter the leadership contest remain open until mid-July.
4: Meanwhile, some tourists in Britain are concerned about how the resignation of UK Prime Minister Keir Starmer will be received abroad. Prior to the announcement, US President Donald Trump linked his exit to two of his recurring grievances, immigration and renewable energy. American tourist Hayley Biddle is

0: concerned that Trump will use it to his political advantage.
1: I do worry that President Trump, who I believe tweeted something earlier, sort of taking a victory lap at the prime minister resigning, I think he'll use this to buffer his perspective with the Republican Party and really use it to sort of bolster what he wants to do internationally.
0: Qatar's energy minister says over 60 people are receiving medical treatment after a blast at a key natural gas export terminal. The explosion, which has killed at least 13 people, occurred at a factory in Ras Laffan, north of the capital Doha, which is the site of Qatar's core LNG processing operations. At least 66 people were injured. However, Minister Saeed Sherida Al-Kabi says none of them are in a critical condition.
2: Unfortunately, I find myself having to do something I have always hoped will never happen, and that is to announce the tragic loss of 13 lives of our people who hold Indian and Pakistani nationalities. 66 people have been reported injured, none of whom are in life-threatening condition.
0: Several Persian language outlets are reporting intensifying hardline attacks on Iranian President Masoud Pezeshkian over the Iran-US agreement. Kaveh Akbari has the story.
3: Iran News Wire and independent Persian have reported on a video showing religious eulogist Mohammad Ali Bakhshi appearing to threaten Mr. Pezeshkian's life. The outlets say Mr. Bakhshi, who is linked to Iran's hardline mobilization camp, made the comments during a religious ceremony while warning the president over conditions set by the supreme leader.
4: Prime Minister, if the conditions set out by our supreme leader are not met, it will be us, you, and a blade at your throat. We will destroy you.
3: Iran Newswire reports Mr. Bakhshi later claimed he had not intended the comments as a direct threat, while the president's office has called for legal action, exposing deepening fractures inside Iran's conservative camp.
0: Ebola has now infected more than 1,000 people in the Democratic Republic of Congo amid an outbreak that spread to a third displacement camp and killed an 18-month-old girl. The DRC's government has confirmed there have been at least 254 deaths. African health experts warn the speed of its spread is deadly and could see it surpass the epidemic that killed more than 11,000 people across West Africa from 2014 to 2016. Queensland MP Bob Katter says he will soon introduce a bill to Parliament to increase the number and types of sharks that can be harvested by Australian fisheries. States and territories hold primary responsibility for managing sharks in estuaries and coastal waters. On a visit to the New South Wales Hunter region yesterday, Katter said a federal approach is needed to control shark numbers across the country.
5: Really, all you've got to do is return them to being able to fish sharks. Now, you know, maybe you can say more than that, but I tell you what, you'll catch a lot of sharks if we're just allowed to go back to fishing, like we have done for 200 years.
0: And journalists have formed a human chain around Czech public radio headquarters in Prague in protest against a government plan to overhaul public broadcasting funding. Under the approved plan, public radio and television would be financed through the state budget from next year instead of from fees paid by individuals, households and businesses. Critics say the change would give the three-party coalition government power to influence broadcasters.
6: ABC Local Radio Queensland's forecast for Tuesday, sunny around most parts of the state. Brisbane 22, Gold Coast 22, Sunshine Coast 21. For Toowoomba, only 17 degrees, 5 degrees overnight in Toowoomba. Bundaberg, mostly sunny 24, Rocky sunny 26, Mackay cloud clearing and 24. Mostly sunny in Townsville 28, Cairns, a shower or two 26, and sunny in both Mount Isa and Longreach, tops around 25 or 26. 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
8: And the time is 6 minutes past four, 6 minutes past two in WA, 24 minutes to four in South Australia and in Broken Hill. There's been a lot of talk, especially today, about house prices and the clearance rates as far as auctions are concerned, and whether or not house prices should fall or whether or not they should go up, or at least the timing that they go up. So have they been going up too much?

0: So this is the question that was put to many people: should house prices rise or fall? And Shadow Treasurer Tim Wilson was asked the question about whether or not they should go up or down, and the reply...
1: Truthfully, it's really a silly question. I mean, everybody wants house prices to be lower until they've bought their first home, then they want them to go up. What I want is a sustainable pathway forward for the Australian economy that grows the pie. And of course, part of that is that some of it is going to involve house prices going up because the economy is growing.
0: Can I ask you this question? Do you think that the buildings that we live in should be considered to be homes or should be considered to be houses? If they're a home, it's somewhere that you live in for a long period of time and that you have as your property, your home. Or is it a house? Is it something that you buy and sell and that you take a look at because of its monetary value? So how do you look at those buildings? Do you look at them as a home or do you look at them as a house, as an investment or somewhere that you're going to spend the rest of your life and to bring up a family? So how do you look at those buildings? 1-300-800-222. Or is it a little bit of both? So do you look at it as an investment or do you look at it as a home, a place that you're going to live in for a long time? So what are your thoughts on that? 1-300-800-222 or text us on 0437-774-774. And it's the same as taking a look in some ways as whether or not you want house prices to go up or you want them to go down. Do you want people to be able to get into the market and buy their first home to live in for the rest of their lives? Or is it an investment that you buy and sell to make money? How do you look at those properties? Or are they a little bit of both? 1-300-800-222 or text us on 0437-774-774. Is it a house or is it a home? Another bit of research that was interesting that came out today as well takes a look at the relationship that we have with America and also with China. And the Lowy Institute polls show that Australians have a record low trust in the United States. When asked the question, do you think America or China would act responsibly or does act responsibly in the world? We've found, well, this research has found that the likelihood of China being more responsible has gone up and USA has gone down. When I say China's gone up, it's gone up from a very, very low bar. So we take a look at in 2022, it was 12% of respondents said that they trusted China. As far as the USA was concerned, 65%. That 65% has dropped down to 31%. And as far as China is concerned, as in trusting, it's gone from 12% up to 28%. So that gap has become a lot smaller. So what are your thoughts on that? 1-300-800-222. Does it surprise you that people have a greater trust in China than in the US? Although, as I said, it's not as if China is that trusted by Australia, just more than it was before. So what are your thoughts on that? 1-300-800-222. A couple of things, but if there's something that you would like to talk about, 1-300-800-222. Text us on 0437-774-774. As we take a look at people in profile later in the program, we take a look at Joe Bjelke-Petersen and the life of Joe Bjelke-Petersen. If you want to join that conversation, you are more than welcome as well. But for now, though, is it a home or is it a house? Is it a thing that you invest in or is it a thing that you live in and that you're going to spend your family time with? What is it? And neither's good or bad, but it does mean that if we're going to take a look at the house prices and whether or not they go down, that's going to become an issue. Possibly. Do you disagree totally? Give me a ring. Rhonda is with us. Hello, Rhonda. Hello. Oh, I've got to push the button. It's a handy thing about phone lines. Hello, Rhonda.
2: Hi, how are you going?
0: What do you think, Rhonda?
2: I think that they're a home to live in, and I just know people that have investment properties and are living with other people in housing estates and stuff like that, like cheap housing. I'm from WA.
0: Hmm.
2: And all these people are taking advantage of the cheap housing and then renting their own houses out.
0: So, I mean, is that a good thing or a bad thing? So that you, if you're going to have a home, then live in it.
2: Yeah, live in it, because there are all these rentals and cheap accommodations for elderly and disabled and all of these sorts of things. These people are sleeping in their cars and things like that, and it's making their mental health worse. They can't get jobs. How can you get up and have a shower and go for a job if you're living in your car?
0: Rhonda, thank you. So it should be a home. 1-300-800-222, another text from Annie saying it should be a home. That's not to say that it's wrong of people to take hold of and take the advantage of investment properties, because many people do, and many people use investment properties as a way of being able to have superannuation for later in their lives to make their lives more secure. So if you take a look at that, do we need to work out different ways to have investment properties so that people can do that in comparison to having a home? So if we're seeing what's going on now as far as the cost of properties are concerned, with a drop in auction rates, then does that mean that it is making or giving people a greater opportunity to own their own home if property values go down? However, if you own a home, and you need to take a look at that as far as your not only the investment in the property, but you also need to take a look at that as well as your own livelihood. Talk about it. 1-300-800-222. Text on 0437-774-774. Because that can happen to young people now who have just gotten into the property market and they now find that their property values are going to go down. Is that an issue for them as well? So what are your thoughts on that? 1-300-800-222. As far as China is concerned and the relationship that we think or that we see between the USA and Australia and China, there is, although I said from a low bar, there is a belief that we trust China that little bit more than the USA. What are your thoughts on that? Give us a ring on 1-300-800-222. Trevor, rehomes, long term, you need to look at the larger picture in life. Eventually, you'll downsize and need to be able to know that once family has gone into their lives, you can sell easily, as well as that, easily for a smaller home for little profit. Technically, homes don't go up in value. They depreciate as they age, like a car. It is the property value and the value of the area or street. I live in a shed on 50 acres of native bushland that beats the heck out of city living. That's a really good point, that it's the not necessarily the house, that it's the property value as well. So it's a simple question. 1-300-800-222. Is it a home or is it a house? Is it something to be looked at to be able to build a family and to be able to live in for the rest of your life? Or is it an investment? Either way, give us a ring, 1-300-800-222. As I said, Joe Bielke-Peterson and his life coming up next in Profile. Meg's worked out the theme a little bit earlier and has chosen Bet Out of Hell. We're not playing the 10-minute version, the album version, because that goes for, as I said, a long time. This is Meatloaf.

Meatloaf and Bat Outta Hell. That's the radio edit because the album version goes for close to 10 minutes. Poor Meatloaf. Copped at something shocking because of not a particularly good performance at the AFL Grand Final, but we forget in his heyday. Very, very good. Very good actor too, should say. G'day, Trev. How do people who have many investment properties contribute to productivity? A little question. As far as is it a house or is it a home? Some of the people are foreigners and some are politicians and some are everyday people. Everyday people who have lived here for generations and are new here and all sorts of things. So hard to isolate some people as far as that's concerned because it's many people. Tony in the Gold Coast says negative gearing had reached industrial scale proportions causing inflation. Generally, with all that borrowed offshore money and pumping up the economy, it'll surely help dampen inflation in near future for a couple of years at least. And the next election will sort it out once and for all. Trevor, I want to live in a home. All of your life, it needs to be accessible, have wide doorways, ramps, not steps, no shower hobs, lips or ledges or trip hazards, i.e. recessed sliding doors, a lift and a stair. Why aren't all dwellings and all buildings accessible? New South Wales and WA are the only two states not to conform to these new building standards. A couple of other texts, we're just asking if it's a house or a home. When you take a look at what that building is. When we bought our house in 1978, it was a home. Over the 80s and 90s, there came the push to get investment properties. That's when it all went crazy, says Lynn.

So just some thoughts as far as that is concerned. Next, we take a look at the life of Joe Bjelke-Petersen. So if you want to be part of that, if you remember when Joe Bjelke-Petersen was Premier for such a long period of time in Queensland, want to hear the pros and the cons, the positives about Joe Bjelke-Petersen and what he did for Queensland in that particular point in time. And we can talk about some of the other problems that were associated with his time in politics. So if you want to be part of that conversation, 1-300-800-222, or text us, if you so choose, on 0437 774 774. Give us a call, join the conversation as we take a look at the life of Joe Bjelke-Petersen. We like to do profiles on people, and that's who we're doing a profile on this morning.

0: That soul kind of feeling, the dynamic hypnotics. You're listening to Overnights on ABC Radio. You can join us as we take a look at the life of Joe Bjelke-Petersen. If you want to talk about the positives of what Joe Bjelke-Petersen was able to do when he was in, when he was Premier in Queensland, as far as development and all sorts of things are concerned, 1-300-800-222 or text us on 0437-774-774. Just a text here from Sue. It says Albanese and Chalmers are repeating the Whitlam and Keating inability to have a balanced economy. We're having the recession that we had to have. That was Keating when he was with Bob Hawke. So that's when he was in Treasurer with Hawke. Whitlam had different treasurers, I'm pretty sure. I think he had a few. Crean, Cairns and Bill Hayden were treasurers in that period of time. If you want to talk this morning about Joe Bjelke-Petersen, his time in politics, as we take a look at him in profile, 1-300-800-222, text 0437-774-774.
1: Do you know the next Australian of the Year? Are they raising funds for those in need? Or building a brighter future? Conducting research? Or inspiring future astronauts? See them, hear them, nominate them at australianoftheyear.org.au.
0: Matthew Condon joins us this morning, journalist and the author who co-wrote the documentary Joe, Last King of Queensland, which is streaming on Stan at the moment. Also, his books include Three Crooked Kings, a trilogy about crime and corruption in Queensland. Hi, Matthew.
2: G'day, Trevor. How are you, mate?
0: Oh, look, I'm well, Matthew. Can we go back and just talk a little bit about how Joe got into politics to begin with?
2: Oh, boy, it's very, very early for a deep dive into Queensland political history, Trevor. But, you know, he was, you know, famously the Bjelke-Petersen family settled in the Kingaroy region of Queensland. They had came up from New Zealand, settled in Queensland. Joe, such an incredibly interesting character. Left school when he was very young, worked on the farm, the family farm, and lived an almost monastic life on that farm, Bethany in Kingaroy, right into his late 30s, where he would live in one of the cow bales on the farm, dedicated 7 days a week to his work, and the Bible, of course, and his God. So it was a very simplistic existence, if you like. His philosophies that were later extrapolated in his politics, I don't think there's any question, came from the simple tenets of farm life, if you like, and a Christian upbringing, a Lutheran upbringing. So, you know, his philosophies were on the surface quite simple. You know, live an honest and Christian life, work hard, you know, the good things in life will ultimately come to you. But then he sort of by accident entered, I don't know whether he was

0: convinced to do this, or whether he had indeed a deeper desire through all those lonely nights in the cow bale, that he should stand for local council. That translated into a seat in state politics, and he sat on the backbenches there, unpromoted, for a very, very long time, until he took charge in the government in the 60s in the housing portfolio, until, of course, there was a sort of dramatic, almost catastrophic collapse of a premier died in office. Joe was the replacement. He became premier in the late 1960s, and, you know, the rest is, as they say, history for almost 20 years.
1: When you take a look at that 20-year history, what were the main things or the main focus that he had during that time, especially in the beginning?
0: Look, from the beginning, I mean, he was very, very lucky to, in fact, you know, hold on to the premiership in those early years. There was a lot of objections inside and out of the of his own party in terms of his suitability for tenure. But something happened in the early 1970s that not only changed Joe and changed his premiership, but in fact would, with hindsight, change the history of Queensland. And that was the tour of the Springbok rugby team around Australia. There, of course, were apartheid protests at that time very strongly. And the Springboks were due to play in Brisbane. And a decision was made to declare in Brisbane a state of emergency. There were hundreds of protesters against the Springboks. And Joe had this sort of genius, maybe perhaps accidental, flash that he should employ the Queensland police in substantial numbers to counter the radical ruffians who were protesting this sporting tour. Hundreds and hundreds of police with helmets and batons. There are famous photos, of course, beating back these protesters. And Joe learned a very, very critical lesson in his premiership here, and that was that he understood that he had what was essentially a private army at his own disposal, and that it was very, very powerful. And not only that, the Queensland people actually, the show of strength was very popular with the Queensland electorate. So that in essence changed his premiership.
1: That's that popularity that he received from that, as far as that was concerned. Was there also a pushback on that at the same time?
0: Well, it was the start of a almost 2-decade pushback, yeah, so to speak. You know, in those early years when this clicked for Joe, something else happened, I think, and this may be my own observation historically, but I think there's something in it, and you may indeed understand this, Trevor, coming from Western Australia, a smaller but vast state. In Queensland, I find with Joe, what Joe understood through the Springboks and decisions onward in terms of his attitude to trade unions and other things through the 2 decades, Queenslanders seem to want or indeed approve of a big daddy or a father figure. Later it would of course become mother figures with female premiers, but in the Joe period in the early years, another thing he understood was that Queenslanders liked, and I mean this in the best possible way, being told what to do, to have a strong leader in the big chair at the top of the table. And he clued into that as well, which extended not only his popularity but his tenure as premier.
1: Charlie Court would have been the same thing in Western Australia.
0: Exactly. So you have a vast state. You have an enormous amount of natural resources. And you need to have someone with that sort of simplistic view that will cut through bureaucracy in order to extract the values, be they physical, moral, whatever, of the people of your state.
1: Is it cutting through that red tape or through those bureaucracies? That was also in later years one of the things that caused problems for him.
0: Oh my God, yes. So you know, for all the good things that, you know, people, I can still hear my own parents saying, well, you know, Joe was the one that got things done. You know, that was a catchphrase of his premiership. And on one hand, you can say that that's true. You can say that his obsession with the you know, the coal industry, for example, you know, brought great wealth to Queensland and created enormous numbers of jobs, and that's very true. But there was a cost to that, and that was on so many levels a restriction of this is fascinating to me. You look at Donald Trump at the moment. Now, there was Trump before Trump in many ways with Joe Bjelke-Petersen. I mean, people are shocked to hear that, in fact, it was Joe Bjelke-Petersen in the 70s who first coined the phrase fake news, and so many other parallel things. You know, if Joe was alive and Premier today, he would have knighted Donald Trump, not once, but twice, I reckon. So, you know, there's that philosophy of, you know, don't bother me with your book learning and your education. You're tying up practical attitudes and practical solutions to problems, you know, if that makes sense.
1: The idea of also dealing with the media directly. I think that he coined the phrase feeding the chooks. He would have daily press conferences to be able to get his message out there and treat journalists in that way as well.
0: Well, he did, and you know what's starkly similar too, I've noted, with the sort of Trumpian leadership style and Joe, was this use of litigation. You know, if anyone said anything, I remember as a young journalist in the mid 80s, there were court cases flying everywhere, or the threat of court cases if anyone criticised a decision of the government or something that Joe said, there were senior police officers, unheard of, suing members of the media for defamation and winning, mind you. The win rate was enormous. So you have a very, you know, fraught situation whereby you've got not just, you know, members of the government, but indeed members of your police force threatening to silence people. And all of these is an eerie parallel to the Trump era.
1: When you take a look at, because he had tax incentives and brought people to Queensland, there was the abolition of death duties and small business concessions as well. Did that draw people to Queensland, and did that help Queensland as far as a place to invest?
0: Oh, I think there was absolutely no doubt about that. And, people were flocking to Queensland, but I'm not sure they understood. On the road to paradise, I'm not sure they understood what they were getting when they arrived. Mm. And that was an entirely compromised community or set of communities, the entire state, in fact, in terms of police corruption. Now, I've written many, many hundreds of thousands of words on this topic, and one of the most common questions I've received after publishing these books over the last 15 years is two versions of the same question. Please don't tell me Joe was corrupt, and was Joe corrupt? Now, you initially have to go to your own personal definition of corruption. Now, if corruption is the following, that the Premier of Queensland

0: was told not once, twice, but three times in person and in private over a period of 10 years that, in fact, his entire police force was compromised, that his commissioner was totally corrupt, that cancer of corruption had infected virtually every arm of government, every line of society and community, and I'm talking right down to the poor boxes in churches, mind you, that were emptied by corrupt police. That's the level it went to. If corruption is knowing about that and not doing anything, then Joe was 100% corrupt.
1: But if you take it on the other direction?
0: There is no if.
1: Yep.
0: That's the fact. And there's no way around that. He allowed it to occur. He was fully cognizant of it happening. It stemmed from the strength he understood he could achieve via the utilization of the police during the Springbok tour. And it went to levels beyond human imagination, whereby it ultimately collapsed like a house of cards. Now, the problem with the collapse was that it left institutions in our society that we take for granted and accept as being strong and incorruptible, it left them in ashes. And, you know, to be honest, I think Queenslanders are still suffering the reverberations of those 20 years of his premiership.
1: Can we then relate that police corruption and then what was happening in government? So we talked before about what was happening as far as industry was concerned, about coal and about attracting money to Queensland. What's the relationship between that corruption and the other arms of government and what was happening within Queensland?
0: It's an incredibly complicated, multi-headed question. Mm-hmm. At 4:40 in the morning, okay, I don't feel equipped to answer.
1: But was there a relationship there?
0: Absolutely. Because, again, we go back to, and many would applaud this and others would see the danger in this, and it goes back to Joe's, and many would think, well, why can't it be like this today? And I understand that. It goes back to that simplistic view of life and government that, you cut out all the nonsense of the red tape so that someone can just, for God's sake, make a decision. Hmm. And then that decision can be acted on quickly rather than going, spending years in courts and tribunals and meeting after meeting. There are famous stories from former cabinet ministers of Joe in the 70s. One of them told me, the great Mike Ahern, who would go on to become premier for a very short period after Joe Bjelke-Petersen was turfed out by his own party in late 1987 in the midst of the Fitzgerald inquiry. And Mike Ahern, who was as honest as the day is long and an incredibly fine human being, he recounted this hilarious story of, up in his electorate, which was around sort of Caloundra, north of Brisbane. One day, Joe was there and he met with a group of developers who thought it would be a fantastic idea. Well, probably wasn't even a bad idea. It happened later, but so it was a good idea in theory. And Joe met with these guys in this big vacant plot of land, and they shook hands, and Joe came up to Mike later and said, what was that all about? And Joe said, well, they want to build an airport here. And I said, oh, that's a great idea. Let's do it. And we shook hands, and that was that. Now, Joe did that 1,000 times. And what Mike then said happened was everybody then had to scurry and backtrack and work out, firstly, if it was feasible, or practical, or if the land was suitable, or if entire suburbs had to be removed to make this deal happen. Or so you had a million practicalities that Joe would overlook, because in that moment it was a brilliant idea. Let's think big. I've here, shake my hand. The deal is done. And they had to scurry backwards to see if it actually would work.
1: We're joined this morning by Matthew Condon, journalist and author, who co-wrote the documentary Joe, the Last King of Queensland, which is streaming on Stan at the moment. And his books include the Three Crooked Kings trilogy about crime and corruption in Queensland. If you want to join us, you are more than welcome. Julian, thank you for your patience.
2: Good morning. Have you read his book? Don't you worry about that.
1: No, but I will.
2: Now, that's a good book. Now, I lived in Queensland in the 1970s. I went to school in Hervey Bay. Now, I also remember as a film employee when I came back to Melbourne that there were so many films. There was a controversy about the banning of a film called Pretty Baby by the Joe Bjelke-Petersen government. I think it was Russ Hinds with Brooke Shields was banned. And we had many films that were given a national censorship of M that were banned in Queensland or given an R rating. Do you remember? I think it was Russ Hinds, wasn't it?
1: Yes. Matthew?
0: I don't know about the specific film, but yeah. But yes, you're right in terms of something getting an M or a PG south of the border would be strictly R or X north of Tweed Heads. But I'm sorry to be laughing about that, but you're absolutely right. And why I'm laughing is that if it was Russ Hinds, The irony is so grotesque. I mean, this was a man who was, you know, famously found in various states of undress in various houses of disrepute in Fortitude Valley in Brisbane and so on. I mean, the moral hypocrisy is so enormous. It's a good point you make in terms of the films, the bans on magazines and books and you know, again, we're going back to an era in history that's terrifying to even recall when that was commonplace.
1: Matthew, there's a lot made of the gerrymandering. Can you just explain the success of gerrymandering and how he was actually able to put it into place?
0: Well, it's again, you by chance raise another point that's unfolding as we speak in the United States leading up to the midterm elections in terms of shifting the pieces on the chessboard in order to electorally lead to your ultimate advantage, which is what Joe did, you know, in terms of these monstrous electorates that ran the length and breadth of Western Queensland and closer to the coast too, in terms of ensuring that the representation was, to put it mildly, imbalanced in the favour of the National Party. So, I mean, I talked about Russ Hinds before. The gerrymandering wasn't only a successful method of ensuring total success in an election. Russ Hinds was firstly a councillor and then a member for what was once known as the South Coast, or you could safely say what is now the Gold Coast and leading up to the southern suburbs of Brisbane. And I spoke to a young woman who was employed at one of the dairy, there were several dairy farms there that became very successful dairy production facilities. And in the 70s, this young woman said she got her pay slip back in the days when you were paid with cash in those small envelopes, and it was leading up to a state election, and in there was a slip of paper that essentially said, this is who you are voting for on election day. And the implication was simple. If you don't vote for this person, you don't have a job. That level of political aggression, and you could call it corruption with a lowercase c, I guess, went right down to that level, which is almost beyond belief, but it happened.
1: Matthew, what was the rest of his party thinking about what was happening at that time?
0: Look, that's a good question. I think, again, it was, you know, he was so... he was so popular, beyond, very similar to to today, beyond Brisbane City, if you like, or the you know, the quote, the sophisticates in the urban regions. but his great popularity, you know, you can drive 2 hours north of Brisbane and you're in Joe country, or an hour and a half west and you're in Joe country. And that's when you see, even to this day, you will see billboards about Jesus and the Bible and come to God and go to church. And so, you know, he had enormous popularity at his peak, and that was not questioned. Micah Hearn, I mentioned earlier, he questioned many of Joe's decisions, and he was not, again, shoved to the back of the room and not promoted. You know, this was a man that would become premier, and of course it was a very similar dynamic, if you like, with the police force and that and Terry Lewis, whom I sat down with for 3 years and interviewed for this series of books. And there's this incredible, almost bizarre symmetry between of Joe Bjelke-Petersen's rise to power and Commissioner Terry Lewis's ascension to power. Terry took the job in November 1976 and held it for exactly 11 years. He married his wife Hazel within months of Joe Bjelke-Petersen marrying Flo. They had sympathy politically with each other. Lewis, when asked by Joe, you know, to jump, would say, "How high would you like me to jump?" Now, and Joe and Lewis planned to retire when Joe Bjelke-Petersen retired. So this sort of peculiar entwining of these two kites that sort of ultimately plummeted to earth together as well. But the police force too, there was no room at all for dissent. And if there was dissent, you were either pushed to the back of the room or you were ejected completely. So it did become in a way, and I use this word cautiously, dictatorial.
1: When you take a look at the opposition at that time, because Joe was premier for a very long time, which meant that the party was in power for a long time, was it a very ineffectual opposition?
0: Oh, look, I guess in some instances you could say yes, but then there were some incredible figures that really deserved the crown, if you like. There was Tom Burns, who was just an astonishing figure, you know, true Labour Party figure back in the sense of true, as in a genuine representative of working class people back in the day when that meant something. aggressive in his attacks on Bjelke-Petersen's corruption, on his style of premiership. You know, do not forget that, you know, and there are still to this day people, maybe of a certain age, who cling to the simplicity of and glory of Joe Bjelke-Petersen's premiership, with time having sort of worn away all the atrocities that entailed back in the day. I mean, you tend to forget over time. You know, you remember what you want to remember, and that is that Joe was a strong leader, and you know, there was no crap with Joe, and he got things done, and all these simplistic little tropes that we end up with, they're still to some degree, they're still around. What accompanied those simplicities was, to be frank, the further we move away from it and the further we can look at it with genuine hindsight, some of it was utterly appalling.
1: When you take a look at the work that was done by Chris Masters and Phil Dickey, how much affected that story to have by Four Corners, taking a look at the corruption, have to do with the downfall of the government?
0: Well, I'm glad you mentioned that, because it was not only the Moonlight State on Four Corners by Chris Masters was an absolute absolutely standing on its own, an astonishing piece of television journalism.

But, and Chris Masters will tell you this himself, the thunderclap that that delivered was in fact a combination of a number of things, the perfect storm, if you like, happening at that critical moment. It was released in May 1987, and the enormity was instantaneous. It was no accident that that show went to air in on that date. I think it was May 11, 1987. No accident whatsoever, because one of Masters' sources in the federal police and others understood that Bjelke Petersen would be out of the country on a trade trip, if you like. I think, in fact, he was in Disneyland, which brings to mind a grotesque irony. But, you know, to get maximum impact, everybody understood that, well, if Joe's not around, even briefly for the night that it's being aired, it might have an even greater impact, which is what happened. And the next morning, to his enormous and eternal credit, Deputy Premier and Police Minister Bill Gunn called a Royal Commission or inquiry, if you like, to be headed by Tony Fitzgerald. And that changed the game overnight with hindsight. It was an extraordinary event. And, you know, I think too, and maybe you as a West Australian would understand this too, perhaps better than other states and Queenslanders. The Fitzgerald inquiry went for 2 years. Now that's an enormously long time to have open heart surgery on your society. You know, not just a month, not 2 months, not 6 months, 2 years of every element of your life. Or the your landscape being poked and prodded, and eviscerated, and you know it changes generational attitudes.

0: even the remotest stench of any Bjarke Pedersen style, monocultural leadership, if you like.
1: How did Joe respond to, firstly, to that Chris Masters story, but also to what happened as far as the government was concerned afterwards?
0: Well, he was, of course, on the surface, outraged, privately, terrified that everything was going to go down the drain, which it did very, very quickly. I mean, there were certainly attempts in concert with his buddy, Terry Lewis, the head of the police. There were all sorts of shenanigans which the public did not see that were going on in terms of, guns now call this inquiry. Okay, we'll make sure it lasts 4 to 6 weeks and that'll be it. Who do we choose? The choice of Tony Fitzgerald, that, it's my understanding from Lewis and co. that there was another Tony Fitzgerald who was favourable to the government, and they mixed up the Tony Fitzgeralds. Everybody associated with the incoming inquiry was, and this is an age-old practice of the corrupt Queensland Police, going all the way back to Frank Bischoff in the 1950s, and the establishment of the Rat Pack of corrupt police, of which Terry Lewis was one of them, as a young officer. If something was coming that you didn't like, then you went and discredited the figures who were to be a part of what you didn't like. And that would mean going and probing into people's private lives, trying to dig up dirt, creating dirt files on those individuals. All these shenanigans were going on, behind the scenes in the lead up to Fitzgerald's commission of inquiry. But through fate, providence, whatever you might like to call it, everybody held firm. And once the doors opened to that inquiry, the cards fell so quickly, it's almost difficult to believe.
1: Matthew, we didn't even cover taking a look at Joe for Prime Minister as well. It's been great talking to you about him and a bit of his life this morning. Thank you.
0: My pleasure. Thank you, Trevor.
1: Matthew Condon, journalist and the author who co-wrote the documentary Joe, the Last King of Queensland, which is streaming on Stan. It's news time.
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6: Good morning, this is ABC News with David Rollins. Andy Burnham, the man touted as a likely replacement for UK Prime Minister Keir Starmer, has been sworn in as a Member of Parliament at Westminster following his victory in last week's Makerfield by-election. The former Mayor of Manchester has been the only candidate so far to declare he will enter the leadership contest following Sir Keir's resignation on Monday. Responding to a question from a journalist upon his arrival in London by train, Mr Burnham said he stands by his previously disclosed ambitions.
7: I made my statements, obviously, praising the Prime Minister's dedication, service, and confirmed that I will put myself forward in the process that will soon be underway.
6: Qatar's energy minister says a blast that tore through Qatar's largest gas

0: facility is not being seen as suspicious. At least 13 people have been killed and 66 injured after an explosion at the Ras Laffan port, an artificial harbour that was targeted by Iranian strikes earlier this year. The blast could cause further chaos in global energy markets, as Qatar remains one of the world's top natural gas producers. Minister Saeed Shahid Al-Kaabi says the incident was an industrial accident.
1: There was an explosion and fire at the Barzan local gas supply facility at Ras Laffan Industrial City, which was operated by Qatar Energy LNG. I would like to emphasize that this was an accident and not sabotage or hostile in nature.
0: The Western Australian Agriculture and Food Minister says a housing order may be put in place for commercial poultry farms if an outbreak of the H5 strain of bird flu is declared. Two cases of the virus have been confirmed in wildlife, and samples from another 9 dead birds have been sent for testing. Some poultry farms in the state have implemented their own biosecurity controls. Jackie Jarvis says that if a national committee declares an outbreak, a voluntary housing order may be issued.
2: That will allow free-range producers to bring their animals inside to be housed. If we make that housing order, that allows those farms to retain their free-range accreditation.
0: Staying in WA, where it's been revealed more prisoners in the state are on wait lists for rehabilitation programs than are participating in them. Overcrowding and staff shortages have been placing increasing pressure on Western Australia's prisons. During budget estimates yesterday, Justice Department officials were unable to say how many prisoners are participating in rehabilitation programs, only that it was fewer than the number waiting. Corrective Services Commissioner Brad Royce told Parliament that staff shortages are not the only factors impacting access.
3: We are in the biggest jurisdiction in the world, and programs only run where we have sufficient numbers. So there'll be times where we have to move prisoners around to meet the program requirements, or we will have accommodation pressures where we need to use the rooms that would ordinarily be used for those programs for another type of programs.
0: A former New South Wales police detective believes it may be time for Australians to try other methods of fighting the war against hard drugs. Authorities say they're still unsure who's behind Australia's largest ever cocaine shipment, in which nearly 3 tonnes of the drug were found stashed under shipping containers at Londonderry in Sydney's west last Friday. Ex-detective Duncan McNabb says that legislation should be considered.
4: I think it's a sensible argument. We've been fighting the battle against drugs for well over 100 years now, and we're still way behind. And the drug dealers are capable. They operate globally. We're fighting a really big battle, and we're not winning it. So I think we have to reconsider how we're fighting this war. The old-fashioned policing method just isn't working.
0: Australia remains the world's highest consumer of cocaine per capita. A court's heard that a Wagga Wagga businessman who agreed to employ a Chinese national as part of an alleged fraudulent visa scheme linked to former MP Darryl Maguire never met or worked with the staffer. Melinda Hayter explains.
5: Mr. Maguire's pleaded not guilty to conspiracy to commit an offence over his alleged involvement in the scheme between 2013 and 2015. Creative Business Furniture and Joinery Director Peter Wood told the New South Wales District Court yesterday he received a phone call in 2013 from Mr. Maguire, who he'd known for 30 years, about potentially hiring a Chinese national. The court heard an associate of Mr. Maguire's told him he'd be paid $30,000 for the arrangement. Mr. Wood told the court he never met the person, nor did they ever work at his business.
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7: Good morning, welcome to this program. My name is Alex Chambers, looking after the show while Michael Clark is away. It is Tuesday, the 23rd of June. I hope your morning is off to a good start already, albeit quite an early one as it is. I have a whole host of different country tunes to play for you this morning, and some of them have been picked by you, and I thank you for that, for helping me make the playlist this week. To start off this morning, something a little bit new from someone who's quite popular in the music world, mostly in the pop sphere, started off in the country music sphere, but has gone back to country. for this one song, maybe

Could you pick the voice on that one there? That is the voice of Taylor Swift with a new song that she's written for the Toy Story 5 soundtrack that appears there, going back to her country roots. And Michael Clark, you might not know this, I'm looking after the show while he's away, he wears another hat sometimes as a movie reviewer, and he does reviews every week of the latest films, and he did review the latest Toy Story film last week. He gave it 4 stars out of 5, said it was a really great watch. And if you ever wanted to hear Michael's movie review, you could always just type into your preferred search engine, Michael's movie review, and even if you type in Toy Story 5, you'll be able to get up and find that review straight away. Same with any of the ones that he's done. This is Early Morning Country. I'm Alex Chambers. Let's take a quick look at the weather with a focus on Queensland. The forecast for the rest of Tuesday: sunny for much of Queensland, apart from scattered to widespread showers along the far north Queensland east coast, as well as about Garree. Partly cloudy about far north Queensland, mostly sunny for the southwest, as well as along the remaining eastern coastal fringe. Patches of morning frost about the Granite Belt and Carnarvon Ranges, possible about the Darling Downs. Possible morning fog between St Lawrence and Innisfail. Light to moderate south to southeasterly winds tending east to southeasterly about far north Queensland, fresh at times along the east coast north of Cairns. Maximum temperatures near average, minimum temperatures below average in the south and western Queensland, and above average between Mackay and Cairns, near average pretty much elsewhere. Let's take a look at some of those temperatures for today. Toowoomba, top of 17 and a sunny day ahead. Bundaberg, 24 and sunny. Gladstone, sunny and 25. Rockhampton looking at a sunny day as well, with a top of 26 degrees. There'll be some cloud clearing in Mackay with a top of 24, and a sunny day in Townsville with a top of 28. Cairns will see a shower or two and 27. Cooktown, a shower or two and 26. Weipa, partly cloudy, 32.

Normanton and Burketown, sunny and 31 degrees. Mount Isa, sunny and 25. Longreach, 26 degrees and a sunny day. It'll also be sunny in Roma with a top of 19. And Birdsville, sunny and 20. Bedouri, 22 degrees and a sunny day. Now back to the country music this morning and to one of your requests from yesterday. And this came from Tim, Belinda, Adeline and Lani. They're farmers from Gundawindi and they requested this one from Lee Kernaghan, which mentions their hometown.

Gundawindi Moon there for Tim, Belinda, Adeline and Lani, farmers in Gundawindi, and they texted me to hear that song. So if you'd like to have a request or text me a song suggestion to help me build the playlist for Early Morning Country this week, I'd love to hear from you. You can text me on 0487 993 222. Just pop your name, where you're texting from, and what song you'd like to hear. Alistair's done that this morning, wanting to hear some Red Gum. It is on the list, Alistair. You can do the same, 0487 993 222. I got a text from Swanee yesterday who wanted to hear this one from Amber Lawrence. It's called Down on the Farm. It's kind of from a kids album she did too.

Oh, that's a fun little song, isn't it? What are some of those animals there? Lots of great little sounds in that song, isn't it? By Amber Lawrence, Down on the Farm. A suggestion there from Swanee. Thanks for that one. And I have one more request that you suggested during the week on 0487 993 222. Kevin and Mackay wanted to hear People Are Crazy by Billy Currington.

didn't expect the whistling at the end there. I kind of liked it and some of the sentiment in that song there. Thank you so much for Kevin and Mackay suggesting that song. And David from Warwick has suggested a song as well. Great suggestion. I'm going to bring that out for the playlist tomorrow. Thank you. You can get in contact too on the text line 0487 993 222. Just let me know where you're texting from and what song you'd like to hear.

Some classic Johnny and June Carter Cash there. That was my choice, by the way. I thought I'd pull that out. It's been a while since we heard some Johnny Cash, I think. Nice little tune for a Tuesday morning. I just had a text from Yolly in Meadowvale wanting some very special song requests for later in the week. That is on the list. Thank you so much for the text this morning, Yolly. You too can get in and add your song choices to the playlist. 0487 993 222.

0: That was a little song called Ballarat to Cloncurry by Penny Burke on Early Morning Country. I just received a text here from Perry, who also has a song suggestion to add to the list. So thank you so much for that this morning, Perry. That's going on the list for tomorrow. I'm Alex Chambers. This has been Early Morning Country.
1: ABC News. Good morning, I'm Maria Hatzakis. More than $500 million to restore the storage capacity of Queensland dams will be included in today's state budget. Here's state political reporter Jack Mackay.
2: Treasurer David Janetsky will today unveil his second budget since the LNP came to office. The ABC can reveal the government will spend $545 million over the next 6 years in a bid to return dams to their original storage capacity. Mr. Janetsky says this includes money for North Pine in Moreton Bay, as well as Lake McDonald in the Noosa Shire.
3: If we run those dams to their capacity, we'll create effectively a new dam in Queensland.
2: Another $10 million will go towards scouting sites for a potential new dam in South

0: is Queensland.
1: Andy Burnham is poised to become the UK's next Prime Minister after Keir Starmer resigned. His Europe correspondent, Elias Kluwer.
2: After Sir Keir Starmer declared he'd stepped down from his role as Prime Minister, he's shown a side of himself voters have rarely seen. After Sir Keir's resignation announcement, former Mayor of Manchester Andy Burnham, who won a by-election in the north of England last week, was sworn into Parliament. Mr Burnham has said he will stand for the leadership. His most likely rival, former Health Secretary Wes Streeting, says he won't be contesting. So far, no other Labor MPs have said they'll challenge Mr Burnham, clearing the path for the 56-year-old to become the UK's new Prime Minister.
1: US Vice President J.D. Vance is hailing the latest round of talks with Iran in Switzerland a success, saying Tehran's agreed to let UN nuclear inspectors back into the country. Bridget Rollison reports. After eight

0: sites to ensure the program is peaceful. Inspections were a key part of the 2015 Obama-era nuclear deal the US President Donald Trump tore up in 2018. The US has also announced measures on the Strait of Hormuz and the conflict in Lebanon. Direct communication lines will be set up to avoid clashes in the key shipping route and to report suspected ceasefire violations between Israel and Hezbollah to try to stop tensions escalating.
1: A new poll from the Lowy Institute shows Australia's faith in the United States has plunged to a record low under the Trump administration. Foreign Affairs reporter Stephen Jedgetts has details.
2: The Lowy Institute's poll has found only 31% of Australians trust that the US will act responsibly in the world, only just ahead of China at 28%. Australians are also warming to China, with 61% saying they see Beijing as more of an economic partner than as a security threat. But despite that, support for the US alliance remains quite strong, with 73% of Australians saying it's important to the nation's security.
1: Investigations are underway into a fatal crash near the Brisbane airport. Police say a motorbike hit a light pole on Moreton Drive just before 9:30 last night. Its 29-year-old rider suffered critical injuries and he died at the scene. Cyber security agencies from countries including Australia have issued a joint statement warning of the rapidly growing security threat posed by artificial intelligence. This report from Tom Lowry.
3: The rare joint warning is blunt. Rapid advancement in AI capability poses an imminent cyber threat to governments and businesses that are not prepared. It warns that AI will make cyber attacks easier to launch, larger in scale, and more difficult to counter. The security agencies in Australia, the United States, the United Kingdom, Canada, and New Zealand urge leaders to address weaknesses in their security systems and take systems that don't need to be online offline. And they argue that while AI is the threat, it is also the solution, with AI tools providing the most comprehensive form of cyber defence.
1: Queensland's weather scattered to widespread showers along the far north Queensland east coast, mostly sunny elsewhere. Cairns 27, Townsville 28, Mackay and Bundaberg 24, Rockhampton 26, Mount Isa 25. In the state southeast, a sunny day, Brisbane and Ipswich 22, Logan, the Gold and Sunshine Coasts 20.

0: This is Alex Chambers, ABC Southern Queensland.
1: Good morning and welcome back to the show. I am Alex Chambers, looking after the show while Michael Clark is away. It is Tuesday, the 23rd of June. I hope your morning is off to a good start. Looking at the bottom of my desktop calendar, there is a very well-known quote by William Shakespeare at the bottom of it. It might put a pep in your step for this morning. It might not. But it says, some are born great, some achieve greatness, and some have greatness thrust upon them. Maybe that's you for today. But speaking of someone who has done something great in their lifetimes, some sad news, music news this morning with the death of music producer Clive Davis this morning. Now, it's a name that you might have heard before. He's a man that's worked behind the scenes in music for many, many years. He's died at the age of 94, but he is responsible for some of the biggest music acts in the history of modern music, you could say. He's oversaw the careers of Whitney Houston to Janis Joplin, Bruce Springsteen, Alicia Keys, Barry Manilow, Aretha Franklin, and Simon and Garfunkel, Santana, and many, many more. This morning, Clive Davis, age 94, has passed away. We'll hear a little bit more on his life very shortly, but let's play one of those artists that he championed very early on, and that was Whitney Houston.

0: That's Whitney Houston there with one of her big and first hits from the 80s. And the reason I'm playing that this morning is because she was championed by one of the biggest record producers of all time, Clive Davis, who has died this morning at the age of 94. We'll look back on his life and career very soon.
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0: top of 24. Gladstone, sunny in 25. Rockhampton, sunny in 26. Mackay, cloud clearing in 24. Townsville, sunny in 28. There'll be a shower or two in Cairns with a top of 27 and a shower or two in Cooktown with a top of 26. Weipa will see a partly cloudy day with a maximum temperature of 32. Normanton and Burketown both sunny and 31. Mount Isa sunny and 25. Longreach sunny and 26 degrees. Also sunny, a bit cooler in Roma with a top of 19. Birdsville 20 and a sunny day. Baduri a top of 22 and a sunny day as well.
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0: Clive Davis, he was a titan of the record industry and a music producer for singers like Janis Joplin and Whitney Houston. He's died at the age of 94. He's in a social media post. His publicist says his family said they will remember Clive Davis as a towering figure whose influence changed music forever. He won 5 Grammy Awards and was inducted into the Rock and Roll Hall of Fame as a non-performer in 2000. He was behind some of the

0: and his legacy in general?
1: I mean, well, he took a big chance on me because back in the 80s, there was no radio or any outlet for instrumental music, really. And for some reason, he just saw something in me that, you know, just struck a chord with him. And he came up to me one night and said, "Hey, I'd like to start making albums with you." Of course, I said, "Yeah, let's go." And that was 1982 was my first album. And, you know, I've just got to say, I wouldn't be standing here if it wasn't for him taking chances on me and going out of his way for me. He really treated me like a family member that he really cared about. And I think I took it personally to make something happen with this instrumental music that no one had heard before.
2: That's Kenny Loggins there, finishing up a chat with CNN about the death of Clive.

0: He also worked with Alicia Keys. She says to Clive Davis, the visionary who transformed dreams into reality, leaving an indelible mark on music and lives worldwide. Bruce Springsteen has also posted on social media this morning saying, over here on E Street, we mourn the death of the great record man and close friend Clive Davis. At 22 years old, he changed my life when he signed me to Columbia Records. He treated me with the same respect and kindness a 22-year-old nobody as he did after all my success. A great man. All our prayers and all of our love. And Carlos Santana has also put his two cents in as well. He says, Clive Davis was a visionary. He could hear the intangible before anybody else could see it. He believed in Santana from the beginning, and years later, he believed in us again. That kind of faith is a beautiful blessing, and I will always be grateful. He has left a mark on the music industry for sure.
1: Some chase the story.
2: We'll be interviewing some of Australia's most famous faces.
1: And some are the story.
3: Hello, beautiful people.
1: The piano, the assembly, and race around the world.
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0: It is 6:09, and it means we are ready to play Twisted Title today with a new challenge this morning. It was solved yesterday. I did have Alistair from Southeast Queensland asking what the Twisted Title was yesterday. Yesterday, the clue was breaking your brain down, and the answer was making your mind up. Yes, by Bucks Fizz. They were the ones who won, took out Eurovision back in the 70s there. But I have a fresh challenge for you this morning for Twisted Title, and here it is.
6: Dull Ears.
0: That is not the name of the song. It has been changed and twisted around, and you have to tell me the right title. And give me a call on 1300 630 222. Here, I'll give you another listen.
6: Dull Ears.
0: Now, what do you think it could be? It's a little bit shorter than some of the ones from the other weeks that we've had. But will we be able to solve it today? Think in opposites. 1300 630 222 is the number to call.
6: Dull Ears.
0: Sounds like a pretty boring song if that was the name of that song, right? Give me a call, 1300 630 222. Let's solve this one today.
6: Dull Ears.
1: Coming up after the news and AM, your look at the big issues of rural life in Queensland. You'll meet some country characters and maybe a cow or two. The Rural Report, 6:15 on ABC Southern Queensland.
0: It's been such an interesting overnight. I mean, we did hear that Clive Davis had passed away, but you might have heard there's been such a kind of mess happening over there in the UK with their politics at the moment, with Keir Starmer. He's now announced

0: Art Garfunkel with Bright Eyes. Your twisted title this morning, Solved by Pam. That's two for two this week. We'll do it all again tomorrow. I'm Alex Chambers. Thanks so much for your company this morning. Looking after the show while Michael Clark is away. He'll be back next week, and I'll be having some fun with you in the meantime.
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3: ABC News. Good morning, I'm Maria Hatzakis. Queensland Treasurer David Janetsky is promising there won't be cuts to the public service, but isn't guaranteeing a return to surplus in today's state budget. Here's state political reporter Jack Mackay.
4: In last year's budget, there wasn't a single surplus forecast for the next 4 years, while total debt was tipped to reach more than $200 billion by 2029. Treasurer David Janetsky isn't committing towards a return to surplus in today's budget either, but he insists the government won't make cuts to the public service or sell assets.
5: You're going to see more investment into strengthening jobs and services in Queensland.
4: The budget will feature $545 million aimed at restoring the capacity of the state's dams.
3: Former Mayor of Manchester, Andy Burnham's expected to become the UK's new Prime Minister after Sir Keir Starmer announced he'll step down. His Europe correspondent, Elias Kluwer.
6: Sir Keir Starmer has acknowledged that his party has lost confidence in him and confirmed he'll be resigning.
7: Every decision I've taken has been about putting the country I love first. That is why I will resign as leader of the Labour Party.
6: His most likely successor is Andy Burnham, who last week won a by-election in the north of England and was sworn into Parliament just hours after Sir Keir announced he'd be stepping down. Mr Burnham's most likely rival for the leadership has said he won't be contesting, which means the 56-year-old could be elevated to the Labour leadership unopposed. Labour MPs moved to oust the sitting PM after bad polling and a terrible showing at the last council elections.
3: US Vice President J.D. Vance says there's been significant progress in talks between the United States and Iran in Switzerland on limiting Tehran's nuclear program. Here's Bridget Rollison.
8: The high-level Iranian and US delegations have left Switzerland after 18 hours of negotiations that Vice President J.D. Vance said laid good foundations for a final deal to end the war. The biggest breakthrough, he says, is that Iran has agreed to let nuclear inspectors back into the country to monitor its nuclear sites. Iran restricted access to monitors after US President Donald Trump tore up the Obama-era nuclear deal in 2018 and ended inspections after the US and Israeli strikes on its sites last year. J.D. Vance says a direct line of communication has also been set up to keep the Strait of Hormuz

0: was open.
1: Federal Parliament is set to adjourn early today for the official opening of an extension to the Australian War Memorial. Political reporter Lexi Junawick has details.
2: Parliament's chambers will adjourn at 5:30pm today instead of 8pm to allow politicians to attend the official opening of the Australian War Memorial's new Anzac Hall and Atrium. Prime Minister Anthony Albanese will deliver a speech at the event, which is also expected to be attended by Ben Robert Smith, after his bail conditions over war crime charges were varied in a Sydney court last week. The War Memorial redevelopment has faced controversy since former Prime Minister Scott Morrison said the government would award the Canberra institution almost $500 million in 2018 before a business case into the project was finished.
1: Crews have extinguished a fire in an industrial area on the Gold Coast. The blaze broke out on Harper Street at Molendina about 7:30 last night. It took six crews about 3 hours to extinguish the fire. No one was in the building at the time. Fire investigators are expected to examine the scene today to try to work out what sparked the blaze. Briefly in soccer, Argentina has defeated Austria 2-0 at the FIFA World Cup. The match saw Lionel Messi become the top scorer in World Cup history with a stunning strike against Austria, scoring twice after missing an early penalty in the victory. The weather for Queensland, scattered to widespread showers along the far north Queensland east coast, mostly sunny elsewhere. Cairns, a top of 27 degrees, Townsville 28, Mackay and Bundaberg 24, Rockhampton 26, Mount Isa 25. In the state southeast, sunny, Brisbane and Ipswich 22, Logan, the Gold and Sunshine Coasts 20, Toowoomba 17. Looking ahead for the state southeast, mostly sunny with the chance of showers tomorrow, partly cloudy with showers on Thursday and Friday, with daytime temperatures reaching the low 20s. For news anytime, head to news.abc.net.au.
3: Good morning. Welcome to AM. I'm Melissa Clark in Canberra, coming to you from Ngunnawal country and acknowledging other custodians. The United Kingdom will soon have a new Prime Minister, its seventh in a decade, after Sir Keir Starmer announced he's resigning from the top job. Former Mayor of Manchester, Andy Burnham, appears poised to replace Sir Keir, with Labour colleagues hoping the newly elected MP will reverse the party's declining popularity. Europe correspondent Elias Kluwer reports.
4: Sir Keir Starmer emerged from his residence at 10 Downing Street to applause. The curtain was about to fall on his time as UK Prime Minister.
5: Thank you.
4: He appeared nervous and he composed himself before announcing that he was resigning.
5: The question my party is asking now is whether I am best placed to lead us into the next general election. I have heard the answer and I accept that answer with good grace. That is why I will resign as leader of the Labour Party.
4: As his five-minute speech was about to come to an end, the former lawyer and civil servant, who often presents a stoic public face, showed a side of him voters have rarely seen, emotion.
5: And when I leave the biggest job in the country, I shall spend more time on the most important job, being the best husband I can to my fantastic wife, Vic, who has been a rock by my side through good times and bad, and being the best dad I can to my beautiful children, who are my pride and my joy. Thank you very much.
4: Dan Bloom, a journalist at Politico, watched Sir Keir's speech from the press area on Downing Street.
6: This has been deeply, deeply personal for him, and you could really feel that, and he's been kind of dragged out by his fingernails.
4: 2 years ago, Sir Keir Starmer won a general election in a landslide, becoming just the fifth UK Labour leader to win government from opposition. But a series of policy missteps and backflips and an inability to cut through with messaging saw his popularity within the electorate plummet and his support among his colleagues collapse. Shortly after Sir Keir announced his resignation, a flustered Andy Burnham, surrounded by reporters and cameras, was boarding a train from Manchester to London.
7: How are you feeling today?
8: All right.
9: It's the honour to be sworn in as the mayor, the new MP for Makerfield, and that's my focus today.
4: Mr Burnham won the Makerfield by-election last week, leaving his role as mayor of Manchester to re-enter British Parliament so he could challenge for the Labour leadership. He's confirmed again that he will stand, and he now appears

0: years to have a clear path to number 10. His most likely rival, Wes Streeting, says he'll now throw his support behind Mr Burnham.
1: We could spend the next few weeks, we could spend the summer splitting hairs on small differences, or we can pull together and we can unite.
0: Political journalist Dan Bloom says rumours are rife in Westminster.
2: The big question today is Wes Streeting doing a deal with Andy Burnham?
0: Andy Burnham has become one of Labor's most popular politicians, making gains on local issues. But how he'll lead a country remains unclear. This is Elias Kluwer in London, reporting for AM.
3: The first day of high-level negotiations between the US and Iran in Switzerland have wrapped up, with mediators saying a good foundation has been laid. The head of the US delegation, Vice President J.D. Vance, says Tehran has agreed to let UN nuclear inspectors back into the country, though Iran's foreign minister says no new commitments have been made. Major hurdles remain on the Strait of Hormuz and the conflict in Lebanon, as Bridget Rollison reports from Jerusalem.
4: Hello, everybody, and good morning to everybody back in the United States.
5: After 18 hours of tense talks between the US and Iran, Vice President J.D. Vance says amid the friction, they found a way forward.
4: There was a little bit of threatening, there was a little bit of whining, but at the end of the day, the talks continued and we made great progress.
5: The biggest breakthrough, he says, is Tehran agreeing to let UN inspectors back into the country to monitor its nuclear sites to ensure the program is peaceful.
4: That is a major milestone for the American people and the first step in permanently denuclearizing or permanently ending a nuclear weapons program in Iran.
5: Inspections were a key part of the 2015 Obama-era nuclear deal that US President Donald Trump tore up in 2018. Since then, Iran's restricted access and then last year all but ended inspections after US and Israeli strikes on its nuclear sites.
4: We laid a very good foundation for a successful final deal.
5: But there's a lot that stands in the way. Tensions over the conflict in Lebanon and control over the Strait of Hormuz have threatened to derail the negotiations. To try to mitigate that, a direct communication line will be set up to avoid clashes in the key shipping route, while a separate hotline will report suspected ceasefire violations between Israel and the Iran-backed militant group Hezbollah to try to stop them spiralling into wider conflict. But Israel's been left out of the negotiations, and in its communities on the border with Lebanon, there's anger that Washington is trying to dictate what happens next.
6: They are not here in the region, so they don't really know.
7: While the American president is dictating the policy of the Americans, let the Israeli dictate the policy of the Israelis. You cannot force ceasefire.
5: The US is trying to hold up its end of the deal with Iran, which includes a commitment to end fighting on all fronts, including in Lebanon, by pressuring one of its closest allies to pull back. But Israel's Prime Minister, Benjamin Netanyahu, has reiterated his forces will not be leaving the region.
8: Our fighters in southern Lebanon have full freedom of action to thwart any direct or emerging threat against them or against the residents of the north. I firmly insist that we remain in the security zone in southern Lebanon for as long as necessary in order to protect the residents of the north and all citizens of the state.
5: The senior US and Iranian delegations have now left Switzerland, but technical talks will continue this week as negotiators try to turn this fragile 60-day pause in fighting into long-lasting peace. This is Bridget Rollison in Jerusalem, reporting for AM.
3: Back home, with the national auction clearance rate at its lowest level since the start of the COVID-19 pandemic, there are questions about how a housing market slowdown might influence other parts of the economy. Reduced demand for housing spells falling housing prices, and that could have flow-on effects to consumer spending, as Rachel Hayter reports.
9: Fewer than half of homes at auction are being sold. And retiree Philip Scott is in two minds about that.
10: A bit of a slowdown in the market is a good thing for the younger ones. But on the other side of the fence, many retirees, they may be relying on the value in their property to be able to fund some of the things they may wish to do during retirement.
9: Cotality data shows the national auction clearance rate has dipped to 47%, the first time it's dropped below 50% since April 2020. And reduced demand for housing means cheaper houses. But Mr. Scott, who's the president of the Sydney

0: St George branch of the Australian Independent Retirees Association says members are worried about the declining value of their biggest financial asset.
1: For some of those who perhaps are on pensions, they rely on the value in that property to be able to buy their position in retirement village.
0: It's a concern that can play out in the economy through reduced consumer spending in a phenomenon called the wealth effect, as Deputy Chief Economist at AMP Diana Messina explains.
2: When your wealth declines, you normally tend to see reduction spending. Now, it's quite a theoretical concept. There is some evidence of a wealth effect. Probably depends on what else is going on in the economy at the time, like the labour market, wages growth. But that's what people worry about, that lower wealth in the housing market means that consumption takes a bit of a hit.
0: Apart from a potential consumer spending downturn, falling house prices could impact other areas of the economy too, because Australians have so much money tied up in the great Australian dream.
2: Housing is an incredibly large sector of the economy, about 13% on my calculation in terms of how much it supplies to the economy.
0: Diana Messina says the majority of that 13% is made up of mortgages, but also
2: things like real estate services, residential construction, and the slowing in property prices could mean that those areas soften a little bit.
0: But not by much.
2: Our forecast is for a pretty shallow decline in prices. A 5% drop is not that large in the scheme of other property price downturns that we've had.
0: AMP's expectation is that as prices fall into early next year, homes will start to be seen as more affordable, which will see a return in demand.
3: Rachel Hayter. And that's early AM for today. Just briefly in finance, oil's lower, Brent crude trading at $78.31 US a barrel, and the Aussie dollar's lower, buying 70 US cents. I'm Melissa Clark. It's now a quarter past six.
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6: Good morning. I'm Jessica D'Souza. Thanks so much for your company on The Rural Report this morning. Coming up, the flower change women across the state are choosing and the call from veterinarians to retain professionals in the regions. But first, to our biggest story of the week, the bird flu emergence in Western Australia. A second sick bird was found on a remote WA beach on the south coast. That bird has now tested positive for the deadly strain of the H5N1 bird flu. Authorities confirmed that yesterday. Federal Agriculture Minister Julie Collins said the testing at the CSIRO had confirmed both a brown skua and a northern giant petrel had tested positive for H5N1 avian influenza. Ms. Collins said there was no evidence of mass mortalities in wildlife, with the Australian poultry and agricultural systems remaining free from bird flu so far. WA's Chief Veterinary Officer Dr. Michelle Roden says there was 58 calls to their emergency animal disease hotline over the weekend reporting dead or sick birds. And Ingham's, one of the nation's biggest poultry producers, announced on Monday it was locking down its entire WA operations in response to the bird flu threat. Of course, we'll be keeping you updated in the coming days on any developments in this story. But in the meantime, if you find sick or dead wild birds or wildlife with signs of H5 bird flu, avoid contact with sick or dead wild birds or wildlife and their environment. Record what you see and report it by calling the Emergency Animal Disease Hotline on 1800 675 888. To other news now, and an Indonesian rupiah has crashed to record lows this month, putting a lot of pressure on the buying power of Indonesian importers. Indonesia, of course, is Australia's biggest customer for live cattle, and exporter Patrick Underwood says the falling rupiah is a major concern for the trade.
7: The Indonesian rupiah, like, it's really starting to make some headlines. It's just been depreciating against the Australian dollar and against the US dollar, and so that's a concern. I mean, Indonesia's a big importer of a lot of different commodities, a lot of food sources, for example, soybean, wheat, etc. So they won't

0: I wouldn't think it's in their government's interest to have a weak rupiah when they're, when they import so much. So, we're hoping some things sort of right themselves there with that currency, but I wouldn't like to see it depreciate much further, because as it depreciates, their purchasing power drops, and their CIF price in US dollars has, which is how we sell Australian livestock, becomes more expensive. So we're starting to get some pushback from Indonesia around the landed price or around our costs.
1: Cattle exporter Patrick Underwood and Ross Taylor, the founder of the Indonesia Institute based in WA, told Matt Brand more about what's driving the Indonesian rupiah down.
2: Certainly, in the last 6 months, the Indonesian rupiah has dropped quite substantially. Most Aussies going up to Bali have realised that we normally would get 10,000 rupiah to the Australian dollar. Now it's pushing up towards 13,000, so that's quite a depreciation. And a bit of background to this: Indonesia has a relatively new president. He's now into his second year, Prabowo Subianto, and he certainly has taken Indonesia into a new direction. And there's been a number of issues in terms of his views of a more nationalistic Indonesia, and that's included some very significant changes to policy that has really worried foreign investment markets.
1: Ross Taylor, founder of the WA-based Indonesia Institute. You're listening to The Rural Report. My name is Jessica D'Souza. It's 19 past six. Let's take a look at the weather for today. Capricornia, sunny, light winds and top temps 21 to 26 degrees. To the Central Highlands and Coalfields, sunny. The chance of morning frost about the Carnarvon Ranges and top temps 20 to 26 degrees. To the Darling Downs and Granite Belt, sunny. Areas of morning frost around Stanthorpe and top temps around 19 degrees. And Kingaroy, sunny, getting down to 4 degrees, but a max temp of 19 degrees. And you can hear more on the weather on your local ABC radio throughout the morning.
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1: Now, veterinarians are calling for more government support to attract and retain professionals in rural Australia. The industry says the cost of mandatory placements is a major barrier for students gaining experience in these remote areas. Sophie Johnson reports.
4: Having access to veterinary services are an important part of life for any animal owner, whether it be pets or livestock. But a 2024 survey by the Australian Veterinary Association found more than a third of veterinary positions take over a year to fill, with shortages higher in rural and regional areas, where 44% of roles remain vacant for extended periods. General Manager of a rural veterinary practice, Jason Chuck, says part of the challenge is getting students out of the city.
5: Yeah, so we've got more vet schools in Australia and more places for veterinary students than we've ever had. One of the challenges the profession has had is the attrition of vets, particularly at sort of that five-year mark of their career. Our challenge isn't really around getting vet students into the profession in the first place. It's been on keeping them, but also on getting them out from the cities and attracting them into country Australia. I guess it's one of the reasons the profession's been a little disappointed that the federal government hasn't added the vets to the Commonwealth Prac Placement Scheme and supported vets with financial assistance while they're students to get them out into country Australia. Vets have one of the highest requirements for prac work of any profession, 52 weeks of prac work they have to do over the course of their studies, and it would go a hell of a long way to help us attract them out into the country if they were financially supported to do so during their studies.
4: The Commonwealth Prac Payment Scheme, which took effect last July, provides financial assistance to students undertaking mandatory placements in teaching, nursing, midwifery and social work. In a statement, a Department of Education spokesperson said the university's accord recommended further work on how employees could reduce financial hardship for students in fields outside nursing, midwifery, teaching and social work. Mr. Chuck says there are a lot of reasons for rural workforce shortages, including concerns about work-life balance and after-hours work.
5: I think some of the perception around the challenges of after-hours care are all

0: being addressed by the profession, and now we really just need to do a better job of showing our young and new and recent graduates that that perhaps some of the challenges they've heard about aren't as significant as maybe they fear.
1: Veterinary science graduate Aaron Herzberg was planning to specialise in treating small animals. But a rural scholarship opened up Dr. Herzberg to a life in the bush, changing the course of his career forever. Originally from Melbourne, he now lives in Malanda, nearly 3,000 kilometres from his home, working at the clinic run by Mr. Chuck.
2: When I started uni, I didn't know the front end of a cow from the back. But when I started my farm placements, particularly just the end of the first year, actually, on a cattle property in central Queensland, the people really opened my eyes to the rural lifestyle and how rewarding it could be.
1: Dr. Herzberg now helps train students on placement.
2: One good experience as a student can change your life. I mean, that changed my life. That those 2 weeks in the middle of nowhere, in the middle of the outback, the family that I stayed with, they're the ones who changed my life. And so the amount of students that come here thinking, I want to be a small animal vet, and then they leave here saying, I want to do mixed practice, that's what really feels good.
1: Dr. Herzberg believes more support would make a huge difference in introducing students to rural vet life.
2: Working three jobs through uni at a time to pay for placements.

0: very sustainable, and it really limits the exposure that people can get. It's hard to have the positive experiences if you're stressing about finances, or you just can't afford the plane ticket or the Greyhound bus ride, not to mention the accommodation as well. So yeah, I was lucky with other opportunities, like with a scholarship system, which helped immensely instead. But if it wasn't for that, I wouldn't have had the chance to experience all these things.
1: Veterinarian Dr. Aaron Herzberg ending that story from Sophie Johnson. I'm taking you to Bowen in northern Queensland now, where there are rows of flowers blooming on a crop dusting airstrip where agricultural chemicals were once loaded onto planes. Flower grower Juanita Spa is part of a growing number of women establishing small-scale flower farms across regional Australia. But while customers are lining to buy up locally grown flowers, these growers say working out how much to charge remains one of their biggest challenges. Yasmin Wright-Gittins reports.
2: We're at what we call the flower patch. What you're looking at immediately is our first bed is a bed that I'm going to plant out this week. The next bed along is my Cosmos bed, and Cosmos is pretty much my bread and butter flower. Everybody loves the Cosmos.
3: Juanita Spa is one of a growing number of small-scale flower farmers in Australia. When Ms Spa and her husband, Dale McDonnell, bought the abandoned crop dusting airstrip in Bowen, North Queensland, they wanted the land to pay for itself.
4: First, I didn't think it was a good idea because I didn't think with everything being so tight at the moment financially for everybody, I sort of thought that people wouldn't like flowers as a...
2: It's a luxury
4: it's
2: item.
4: It's a luxury, yes. And but I was very wrong because as soon as we had flowers, there was people jumping to get them.
3: But despite the demand, turning the flower field into a viable farm has been a challenge. Ms Spa admits it can be difficult to figure out how much a locally grown flower is worth.
2: You know, we can't compete with big, massive growers who grow on huge scale because they have, you know, years of infrastructure and resources, whereas I'm starting from the very beginning. It is actually really hard to value yourself and what the flowers cost.
3: For industry advocates, it's been a long-term issue. Jessica Eckford-Aguilera, founder of the Flower Summit, is hoping to change that.
5: For so many years, no one, including growers and floral designers, have never been able to price with confidence and clarity, and they have been undervalued for so long. The pricing out there has always been dictated by agents, and we are changing that. We are about to launch in September the Australian Grower-Led Flower Pricing Guide, and this will enable growers and floral designers to price with confidence and clarity and get what they deserve.
3: Flower Industry Australia, the representative body for the flower industry, did not respond to ABC's request for comment. Inspired by her own experience in the industry, Ms. Eckford Aguilera is looking to tap into a growing movement of women in flower farming.
5: Now there is such a beautiful movement of women, particular growers, popping up. And women in their late 30s and upwards, you know, coming out of corporate world and going, oh my God, it's time to invest in myself and do something that I love.
3: Mackay-based flower grower Sonia Gaydon made a blooming career change 5 years ago.
6: I made the very hard decision to hang up my OT boots and put on my gardening boots full time. Just the joy of gardening and being around flowers and the flexibility that it gave me and my family was something that I had to follow.
3: Today, she sells around 30 bunches each week at local markets. 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
7: After having kids and sort of getting a bit more time back to myself, sort of felt a bit lost and I didn't really know what to do with my time. I wanted to get back into the things I enjoyed. I wanted to grow something that I could put out to the community, but wanted something that was different. So my mum suggested, why don't you try growing flowers?
3: Ms. Greats and Ms. Barr are both looking to transition into their farm work full time.
2: I think that that's probably what is appealing to me, being outside, and I get to grow something, and there's nothing more rewarding than planting a seed, watching it grow, and then having a flower, and then I go and cut it and I sell it, and then it's like I've been rewarded more than once for my effort. Like, I would have never thought, you know, 10 years ago thought that I'd be growing flowers for profit

0: for a living, or, you know, I'm hoping that this will replace my full-time work, you know, and I can be out playing with flowers all day. What else could be better than that?
1: Yasmin Wright Gittens with that story. And that's all we have time for on the Rural Report this morning. Thanks so much for your company. Stick around because we have local news and weather coming up next. It's coming up to 6:30.

0: Good morning, Ellie Bradfield with ABC Southern Queensland News. More than $500 million to restore the storage capacity of Queensland dams will be included in today's state budget. Here's state political reporter Jack Mackay.
1: Treasurer David Janetsky will today unveil his second budget since the LNP came to office. The ABC can reveal the government will spend $545 million over the next 6 years in a bid to return dams to their original storage capacity. Mr. Janetsky says this includes money for North Pine in Moreton Bay, as well as Lake McDonald in the Noosa Shire.
2: If we run those dams to their capacity, we'll create effectively a new dam in Queensland.
1: Another $10 million will go towards scouting sites for a potential new dam in southeast Queensland.
0: Toowoomba's deputy mayor says she hopes to see infrastructure for local governments included in today's state budget. Councillor Rebecca Vonhoff says funding is needed to improve public transport, investment in a passenger and rail corridor, and a second water treatment plant for Toowoomba.
3: We have one water treatment plant at the moment at Mount Kynoch. It's been there for a long time and it's doing a great job, but we are growing and we need to diversify the risk as well, because at the moment we've got all of our eggs in one basket.
0: An immigration battle has reached a happy ending for a Toowoomba family having won a 10-year fight to stay in the country. Raina Nangan and her husband, Karin Yachoku, founded the restaurant Kaya's Kitchen, which is named after their 8-year-old daughter. Member for Groom, Garth Hamilton, says after multiple deadlines and threats of deportation, he was able to share the news with the family.
4: It's just a great outcome for people who came here, worked hard, contributed, just made themselves part of our local community, and through no fault of their own, found themselves in a difficult situation facing deportation.
0: A teenager has been charged after allegedly stealing a food van at the Mergan Showgrounds at the weekend. Grace Nakamura reports.
5: Police allege that four males stole a Toyota Hilux utility that had been left running while connected to a food van just after 8 p.m. on Saturday. A 50-year-old man was allegedly assaulted and forced out of the utility. Another man who was inside the food van at the time was also forced out as the utility was being driven away. Yesterday, police arrested a 15-year-old boy. He's charged with one count each of robbery with personal violence, unlawful use of a motor vehicle, dangerous operation of a motor vehicle, and unlicensed driving. Investigations are continuing into the alleged involvement of the others.
0: A Toowoomba charity is days away from owning its own kitchen facilities to continue serving residents struggling to put food on the table due to rising cost of living pressure. Aisling Brennan has the details.
6: Tony's Community Kitchen helps, on average, 900 Toowoomba residents a week during the winter months. CEO Tony Hurl says from July 1, Tony's Kitchen will be owned outright by the charity after receiving a $400,000 donation to be used to purchase the site. He says the charity decided to buy the building after its rent was going to increase this year by $67,000.
7: So we can continue our good work well into the future and make sure that we are open every day of the year in a central location where it's accessible for people who need the help to be able to access it.
6: The charity was also recently bequeathed a $10,000 donation following the death of a local Toowoomba woman.
0: Police have conducted more than 700 roadside breath tests and issued nearly 100 traffic infringements as part of a task force cracking down on dangerous driving behaviours across southwest Queensland. Over 8 days, officers travelled more than 10,000 kilometres conducting patrols and enforcement activities. In one incident, a 21-year-old Western Downs man was caught driving 142 kilometres per hour in a 100 zone on the canal.

0: Southern Highway south of Roma. He was hit with a $1,919 fine and lost 8 demerit points. The final selection of Australian athletics competitors headed to the Commonwealth Games next month is now complete. Two Southern Queenslanders make up the 52 track and field lineup, including discus thrower from Allera, Matt Denny, and 200 metre runner Waka Waka man Caleb Law. The games are set to begin in Glasgow, Scotland on the 23rd of July. To Southern Queensland's weather, sunny today with areas of morning frost on the Granite Belt, Toowoomba a top of 17 degrees. ABC News.
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3: Good morning to you. Welcome. Wow, it is seriously cold this morning. If you're listening to me at the moment from your warm little sanctuary underneath the doona, and all is safe and well, I reckon you should really stay there for a little bit longer. Stay there for as long as you possibly can. I think if that is an option, if there's nothing pressing calling you out into the cold world, because I reckon it is one of the coldest mornings since winter officially started. It really is pretty confronting. Roma, 2 degrees at the moment, and the apparent temperatures tell the real story. So Roma, 2 degrees, but it feels like 1. Toowoomba, 5 degrees, feels like about 2. Dalby, 1 degree, feels like minus 2. And Gundawindi and Miles, both 2 degrees, but it feels like 0. Oakey, it is 0, feels like minus 1. And Stanthorpe, whenever you talk really cold weather, your eyes gravitate. What's Stanthorpe doing? That must be full on. Well, it is. Minus 0.6 officially. But it feels like, down in the Granite Belt, minus 3. So yes, stay put if you possibly can. But lovely to have your company. Thanks for having me at your place. Thanks for turning the heater on. I'm presenting the show from the lands of the Jagarigaibal and Jarawa people. It's budget day for Queensland. That'll take your mind off the cold. Do you care, or are you all budgeted out? Are you actually saying to yourself this morning, I thought we'd already heard the budget? No, that was last year. We've had the federal one. We've had the council ones, but dragging the chain just a little bit, the state one. It is the second budget for the LNP, with Treasurer David Janetsky saying this budget will be all about strengthening the foundations laid last year. The Treasurer is yet to indicate whether his budget will show a return to surplus within the next 4 years. We'll have to wait for that crucial bit of information. But instead, the Treasurer says the focus is on targeting budget improvements. You'll learn more about what is expected later on this morning after 7:30. Hey, if you're listening in the Moonee area, there is a small power outage just north of Moonee in the Western Downs. But if you're a part of it, you can expect the power to be off for around about 17 and a half hours. I know the timing is terrible. It went offline yesterday afternoon, about 4:30. It's estimated to be fixed by 10 o'clock this morning. Ergon Energy says the loss

0: of supply is due to damage by accidental contact with the power lines by a third party, and work has currently been delayed. So that's the situation you're facing at the moment. So we'll keep you posted on that, and hopefully it can be returned sooner rather than later. 22 to 7.
1: Your stories, your voice. Where local meets the world and you stay in the know. ABC Southern Queensland.
0: Let's drill down, get a little bit more detail on the weather. Robert is at the Bureau of Meteorology this morning. Robert, good morning. Welcome. Tell me what we can expect out of the weather.
2: Yes, so today, obviously, with those winds still at a south to southeasterly, we are going to see another coolish day, ranging from about 15 to 16 degrees maximum temperatures down in the Granite Belt, and about 18, 19 degrees maximum temperatures for most of the rest of the area. The only place that will be a little bit warmer up in the northwest of the Maranong Warrego, up near Augathella, Charleville, will be about 20, 21, but everywhere else will be about 18, 19. And it'll be dry again today, another beautiful sunny day. Obviously, it was a very cold morning, though, because all of that cloud cover that we got over the weekend moved on, and that allowed things to really cool down into this morning. So the coldest temperature we got was at Applethorpe with minus 1.1 degrees, Oakey minus 0.1, and just most of the Darling Downs in the low single digits, and Maranong Warrego between about 1 and 4 degrees as well. So there was probably some frost out there, so if any of your listeners might have seen that around. So tomorrow morning there'll be the chance of frost as well. Slightly less than today about the Darling Downs, just going to be a little bit warmer, but slightly higher chance of frost in the Maranong Warrego. So minimum temperatures tomorrow morning will really be quite similar, just slightly colder, some places slightly warmer, some places, but the chance of frost is there. And then tomorrow, daytime temperatures will be very similar to today, another dry day again tomorrow, and then from Thursday will be similar again, just warming up slightly. Then from Friday, we do have a sort of next weather system entering the area from the west, and that will be a trough in the western part of the Maranong Warrego. And across Friday and Saturday, that will bring some showers to the Maranong Warrego. Now, how much showers will it actually bring? On the low side, it could be as low as 2 or so millimetres each day, and on the higher side, it could be up to 15 millimetres each day. There's a lot of potential range with this trough. What's certain is that it will move to the east. So the showers will really start west of St. George on Friday and extend all the way west through Windora and Thargaminda, so out into the far southwest. And then on the Saturday, they'll move further east, so east of Charleville. And the western part of the Darling Downs will get some as well, like Miles and Gundawindi. And the same range applies there. So anywhere between just a few millimetres and perhaps up to about 15 for the Western Downs on Saturday. Then those showers will hang around the Downs on Sunday. And then early next week, it looks like that system might get a bit of a second wind and sort of move back to the west and bring some more showers to the Maranong Warrego. But this is really early days at this stage, and as all your listeners are aware, this many days out, a system like that can really change quite a lot in the forecast. So at this stage, it's just better to say that there's a chance of some extra showers early next week, but really, you know, how long they'll go on, how much rain will come down, it's really much too early to say. But what we do know is that Friday, Saturday, there'll be showers in the Maranong Warrego, and then moving into the Darling Downs later Saturday and Sunday.
0: All right, fair enough. Well, we'll wait and see in terms of what happens after that, but a lot of people will be grateful for a little bit more rain, that is for sure. Robert, very much appreciate that. You have a great day.
2: You too, thank you.
1: Who will win the AI race? Has gambling become our national sport?
3: Questions. They've never been more important. So the one thing we'll never question is our duty to keep asking. ABC News, keep asking.
0: 17 to 7, the latest Southern Oscillation Index values, the average SOI for the last 30 days.

0: is -18.78 for the last 90 days, -13.06. And the daily contribution to the SOI calculation, -19.68. 17 to 7, our blast from the past on the way shortly. Let's check the roads.
1: ABC Traffic.
2: Very good morning. A bit of a busy start on the Toowoomba Range as you make way westbound, getting to the top of the range around Redwood through the roadwork zones. So a little bit of congestion there this morning. Do take it easy around the roadwork zones and also the school zones later this morning as well. James Street looking good through South Toowoomba. Very light conditions there. Also around Newtown on James Street, Anzac Avenue and Tor Street around Hursley Road and Taylor Street. A good early run. Toowoomba Athol Road through Harristown and Westbrook. Also looking good on the bypass through World Camp, Athol, Ballard and Mount Conock. No problems report on the Gore Highway. And also a good run on the Warringa Highway between Brisbane and Toowoomba. The Cunningham Highway westbound, a little bit underspeed around Yamanto, and starting to build both ways, underspeed around Cunningham's Gap through Trigoni. I'm back from A10. I'll have another check in an hour on ABC Southern Queensland.
0: Quarter to seven, let's start the day with a little bit of good news.
3: We get so many lost people on the mountains within the scenic rim. It's such a beautiful area.
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0: Kimmy McGuire, good morning to you.
8: Good morning.
0: A little bit of a rude shock when you stepped out the front door.
8: Very, and even last night as well. I took a run yesterday afternoon around Toowoomba, and it was just the cold air going into the lungs.
0: And you go,
8: cough, cough.
0: but after a while, by the end of the run, are you still feeling it?
8: I don't know, David. Toowoomba has a way of just not letting you warm up.
0: Yeah,
8: but
0: that's
8: anyway,
0: right, yes.
8: I'll take my whinging to one side.
0: Fair enough. Let's change the topic. What's some good news for us?
8: Yeah, well, I'm going to bring in some classical music into your Tuesday morning. We're going to be looking at ABC Classic because they have announced the semi-finalists of their live performance round of the Young Performers Awards. Now, if you've never heard of what this is, it's been running for several years and it's really launched the careers of some Australian musicians in the classical world. So that includes, these names don't mean anything to me, but it might to you, Brett Dean, who is a composer and violinist, a percussionist Claire Edwards, a violinist Emily Sun, and most recently flautist Eliza Shepherd. So some big names in the classics world come out of this competition. Now, it was open to soloists aged 31 and under. It's nice, these competitions. 31, that's quite getting into the later years, but still called young.
0: Young,
8: so that's good.
0: 31-year-olds will appreciate that.
8: But the youngest semi-finalist for this year is just 13 years old. There you go. So it has a wide a range of musicians. Now, what they had to do is submit a 40-minute performance to the video. One of those, there's a big focus on Australian composers as well. So it needed to include one piece written by an Australian, a piece of music. But yeah, and 12 finalists have been selected. They range from piano, violin, cello, flute, saxophone, guitar, percussion as well. That'd be quite unusual to submit a 40-minute video playing percussion, wouldn't it?
0: But obviously they'd have to be playing in
8: some sort of
0: accompaniment.
8: Backing.
0: Yeah, that's right. Otherwise it might get a little bit tedious.
8: Yes, but you are the soloist. That is your role as part of this competition. Now, unfortunately, I can't tell you that we've got any locals because they only come from New South Wales, Victoria, ACT and Tasmania this time.
0: What?
8: But if you are a bit of a classics fan, you can head over to the ABC Classics website to read a little bit more about these musicians that are in the running. They will then do a live performance in Sydney and Melbourne in front of the crowd, and they'll be using the Sydney Symphony Orchestra, but they will be the soloist.
0: Wow.
8: And then it goes on from there. Then three of them get a chance to perform with the big leagues in November, so it sort of trickles out. And from what a lot of people say is that it's part of getting in the competition in the first place is the big deal.
0: Right, okay.
8: Let alone winning it.
0: Just icing on the cake.
8: Yes. Yeah. Take a listen. These are some of our ABC Classics crew speaking a bit more about the competition.
9: How do you win the Young Performers Award? Firstly, you poison everybody else. No, I'm just totally kidding.

0: One of the things I love about the Young Performers Award is that it is as much like a performance as possible. So you have the opportunity to choose your own repertoire and potentially play with an orchestra at the end, which is one of the most fun, amazing experiences ever. When you're choosing repertoire, choose repertoire that shows as much variety as possible, but it's really music that you connect to, not what you feel like you should put down to please somebody else, because that's the music that will always speak the loudest, things that you just really feel in your blood.
1: We're looking for brilliant virtuosity, fantastic musicality, and above all, the ability to tell a compelling musical story.
2: Most musicians enter competitions hoping to win, but the ABC Young Performers Awards has always been about something much bigger than that. Some of Australia's most respected musicians came through this competition without ever taking home the top prize.
3: We're also really looking for personality. Choose repertoire that you're really passionate about. We want to find out more about the musician behind the music.
4: Makes you sort of think of songs that really resonate with yourself as well, if you ever play a piece of music. If you had to show someone, what's a song that you're passionate about?
5: Yeah, that's very, very true. Would you have one off the top
4: of
5: your head?
4: You know what's really tragic?
5: What?
4: I really like the Kylie Minogue Neighbours theme of Suddenly, Angry Anderson.
5: Oh, right. That's right. This has come up before, yes.
4: I love that song.
5: Yeah.
4: It's so powerful.
5: It is.
4: But it's so tragic, David.
5: You know, I do remember buying that single. And this is back when they were records, singles. And it was just, I don't know, it just struck a chord at the time, you know. So while we're having our confessional, yes, I was with you on that one.
4: But I remember growing up, teaching yourself piano, and I got really into the Stranglers' Golden Brown. But if you've ever played or, you know, you remember the backing of that song, it's quite repetitive.
5: Oh, yeah.
4: And so parents went, all right, I think we've had enough Golden Brown for now.
5: That's right, yes.
4: But you're a drummer, David. What would you repertoire with?
5: There are some... my favourite band to drum to are actually either Red Hot Chili Peppers or Counting Crows, because they both have really interesting drum parts. So
4: there
5: they're not...
4: Go.
5: Like Red Hot Chili Peppers, he is... I forgot his name now. Chad Smith, he is just a really innovative drummer, you know, and it's I enjoy drumming anytime, even if it's just a straight four beat, it's great, and you can sort of get into the pocket, but he just does really interesting things, so anything
4: I would not have picked that for you. You've got the tank top and the thongs on already.
5: That's right, exactly, and the cap backwards a la Chad Smith. Yeah, only in the privacy of my own home, luckily, I think. Kimmy, thank you very much.
4: Thank you.
5: Thank you. It's 9 to 7 on ABC Southern Queensland News at 7 o'clock.
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5: ABC News on the way at 7 o'clock. Now, today, for our blast from the past... Well, the premise is today is International Day of Women in Engineering, and there is a lot to celebrate, whether it be those that work in the industry or study it today, or the inventions and the big engineering projects of years gone by. So in the 1940s, actress and engineer, now that's a combination that you wouldn't normally read about, isn't it? Actress and engineer Hedy Lamarr co-invented a frequency hopping system now known as Wi-Fi. So if you're whinging about your kids just always on their phone, well, you've got Hedy Lamarr to blame for that. Ada Lovelace recognises the world's first computer programmer. But women also engineered everyday products such as the modern dishwasher, Josephine Cochran. We've got her to thank for that. The flat-bottom paper bag machine. Margaret Knight came up with that sterling idea. And the first automobile heater, Margaret Wilcox. If you're out in the car this morning, you'd be thanking Margaret for the fact that you're not in some sort of climatery purgatory, I think. Today's Blast from the Past is looking at a construction engineer called Emily Warren Roebling. But the question is, what was she an engineer on? Emily Warren Roebling. What was her engineer?

0: Pioneering claim to fame. This is the first clue.
1: In the mid-19th century, suspension bridges were collapsing all across Europe. So when a German-American engineer named John Roebling proposed building the largest and most expensive suspension bridge ever conceived, city officials were understandably skeptical.
0: All right, there's a lot in that. But what bridge? That's the question. Give me a call if you know. 1-300-747-222.

0: The sports, ABC, Southern Queensland, strangers on a train. It's 4 to 7. David Iliffe with you. Today is International Day of Women in Engineering. Today's Blast from the Past, looking at a construction engineer by the name of Emily Warren Roebling. And the question is, what was she an engineer on? This is the first clue.
1: In the mid-19th century, suspension bridges were collapsing all across Europe. So when a German-American engineer named John Roebling proposed building the largest and most expensive suspension bridge ever conceived, city officials were understandably skeptical.
0: All right, what bridge are we talking about, though, that Emily Warren Roebling ended up being an engineer on? If you can tell me, give me a call. David is in St. George. First time caller, David. Good morning.
2: Yeah, good morning, David. How are you?
0: Very well. Lovely to have a chat to you. There was a few, a little bit in that clue, but it wasn't specific. But where did that get you?
2: So Roebling and Co. made steel cables, and I know that they made the cables for the Golden Gate Bridge in San Francisco.
0: Well, can I say technically correct? Yes, but not the answer in this particular case. And I guess when we reveal the right answer, you will see why. But can I say...
2: Okay.

0: a great story, which I will share with you once someone has come through and can tell me correctly. 1-300-747-222. 1-300-747-222. Here's another clue for you.
1: Emily Warren Roebling was the wife of Washington Roebling, the chief engineer. When Washington became disabled during construction, Emily took over the project and brought it across the finish line.
0: Yes. That's not the full story, though, either. But does that get you any closer to it? I don't know. Give me a call. 1-300-747-222. Annette is at Murphy's Creek. Morning, Annette.
2: Good morning, David.
0: Which bridge are we talking about here?
2: The Brooklyn Bridge.
0: The Brooklyn Bridge in New York? You are absolutely spot on. And that's the thing. She took on the job, assumed the role of on-site chief engineer. She taught herself advanced mathematics, cable construction and bridge design to manage the 11-year construction of that engineering marvel. Isn't that amazing?
2: Amazing, especially for a woman.
0: Well,
2: in that era.
0: Well, in that era, she talk about a trailblazer. It's damned impressive, I think. Annette, hey, well done. Hang on the line. We'll grab your details and we'll pop you into the drawer.
2: Thank you, David.
0: Thanks, Annette. Annette in Murphy's Creek. Yes, a great, one of the great engineering stories. It is new.

0: In this bulletin, the state government pledges to restore dams as part of today's Queensland budget. Andy Burnham sworn in and ready to replace Keir Starmer as UK Prime Minister. And US Vice President JD Vance hails the latest round of talks with Iran a success. ABC News. Good morning, I'm Maria Hatzakis. More than $500 million to restore the storage capacity of Queensland dams will be included in today's state budget. Here's state political reporter Jack Mackay.
1: Treasurer David Janetsky will today unveil his second budget since the LNP came to office. The ABC can reveal the government will spend $545 million over the next 6 years in a bid to return dams to their original storage capacity. Mr. Janetsky says this includes money for North Pine in Moreton Bay, as well as Lake McDonald in the Noosa Shire.
2: If we run those dams to their capacity, we'll create effectively a new dam in Queensland.
1: Another $10 million will go towards scouting sites for a potential new dam in southeast Queensland.
0: Former Mayor of Manchester Andy Burnham's expected to become the UK's new Prime Minister after Sir Keir Starmer announced his resignation. His Europe correspondent Elias Kluwer.
3: Sir Keir Starmer has acknowledged that his party has lost confidence in him and confirmed he'll be resigning.
4: Every decision I've taken has been about putting the country I love first.
3: His most likely successor is Andy Burnham, who last week won a by-election in the north of England and was sworn into Parliament just hours after Sir Keir announced he'd be stepping down. Mr. Burnham's most likely rival for the leadership has said he won't be contesting, which means the 56-year-old could be elevated to the Labor leadership unopposed. Labor MPs moved to oust the sitting PM after bad polling and a terrible showing at the last council elections, where right-wing populist party Reform made huge gains in traditional Labor heartland.
0: US Vice President JD Vance is hailing the latest round of talks with Iran in Switzerland a success, saying Tehran's agreed to let UN nuclear inspectors back into the country. Bridget Rollison has the story.
5: After 18 hours of negotiations, Vice President JD Vance says the biggest breakthrough is Iran agreeing to invite nuclear inspectors back to monitor its nuclear sites to ensure the program is peaceful. Inspections were a key part of the 2015 Obama-era nuclear deal the US President Donald Trump tore up in 2018. The US has also announced measures on the Strait of Hormuz and the conflict in Lebanon. Direct communication lines will be set up to avoid clashes in the key shipping route and to report suspected ceasefire violations between Israel and Hezbollah to try to stop tensions escalating.
0: Environmental groups have condemned a Queensland government decision to approve a major mine expansion in the Bowen Basin. Details from Chelsea Malunga.
6: The government has given

0: the green light to the previously stalled Saraji East underground coal project. The decision allows for the clearing of 136 hectares of critical koala habitat, reversing a previous move by the BHP-Mitsubishi Alliance to shelve the project over royalty hikes. Maggie McEwen from Lock the Gate Alliance claims the government is also letting the company sidestep essential climate protections.
1: It's outrageous that the Queensland government had said BHP needs a proper greenhouse gas abatement plan, but then has gone ahead without any plan in place.
0: Federal environmental authorities must still review and approve the project before construction can take place.
2: Federal Parliament is set to adjourn early today for the official opening of an extension to the Australian War Memorial. This report from Lexi Junowick.
3: Parliament's chambers will adjourn at 5:30pm today instead of 8pm to allow politicians to attend the official opening of the Australian War Memorial's new Anzac Hall and Atrium. Prime Minister Anthony Albanese will deliver a speech at the event, which is also expected to be attended by Ben Robert Smith, after his bail conditions over war crime charges were varied in a Sydney court last week. The War Memorial redevelopment has faced controversy since former Prime Minister Scott Morrison said the government would award the Canberra institution almost $500 million in 2018 before a business case into the project was finished.
2: Cybersecurity agencies from countries including Australia have issued a joint statement warning of the rapidly growing security threat posed by artificial intelligence. Tom Lowry explains.
4: The rare joint warning is blunt. Rapid advancement in AI capability poses an imminent cyber threat to governments and businesses that are not prepared. It warns that AI will make cyber attacks easier to launch, larger in scale, and more difficult to counter. The security agencies in Australia, the United States, the United Kingdom, Canada, and New Zealand urge leaders to address weaknesses in their security systems and take systems that don't need to be online offline. And they argue that while AI is the threat, it is also the solution, with AI tools providing the most comprehensive form of cyber defence.
2: New figures reveal there's been an increase in the rate of migration from Australia's capital cities to regional areas. Lauren Pezzett reports.
5: The Regional Australia Institute started tracking the migratory shift at the height of the COVID pandemic in 2021, with the latest index up 20% on the previous quarter. The March quarter results show capital city residents moving to the regions outnumbered those moving in the opposite direction by nearly 30%. 55% are coming from Sydney and 36% from Melbourne, with the Sunshine Coast in Queensland attracting the biggest share of capital to regional migration, followed by Greater Geelong and Moorabool in Victoria.
2: In sport, Argentina's superstar Lionel Messi has broken the record for the most men's World Cup soccer goals in his side's 2-0 victory over Austria. ABC Sports Amanda Shalala reports from Dallas Stadium.
6: This was a Lionel Messi masterclass, scoring two superb goals to go clear of Miroslav Klose and hold the record for men's World Cup goals at 18, all on his own. The first goal was a sumptuous left foot put away in the first half. The second came in stoppage time after plenty of persistence and resilience, helping Argentina to a 2-0 win over Austria and putting them in an excellent position to go all the way once again at this World Cup.
2: Now with more sport, here's Chris Mitchell.
7: The South Sydney's Rabbitohs NRL star Latrell Mitchell won't be playing for New South Wales in the final State of Origin game. Mitchell, who only returned to training on Monday, having been out since round 11 with a bulging disc in his back, was hoping to play against the Eels on Thursday and put himself in contention for an Origin recall. However, scans have revealed that he has a small tear in his calf. Teammate Lachlan Hubner says for him at least, the news is a double-edged sword.
8: I think he'd probably go straight back into that side if he was fit, but as a Queenslander, happy days.
7: Mitchell is likely to be out for a minimum of 2 weeks. And the former Wimbledon tennis champion Marketa Vondrousova has been banned for 4 years for refusing an anti-doping test. Vondrousova was charged by the International Tennis Integrity Agency after denying a doping control officer entry to her home to conduct a test in December 2025. The Czech player said in April she feared for her safety when the officer called and claimed they failed to follow protocol.
2: In finance, Wall Street stocks have ended mixed as investors assess developments in US-Iran negotiations. The Dow Jones Industrial Average rose 0.3%. The broad S&P 500 lost 0.3%. The tech-heavy Nasdaq dropped 1.3%. The Australian share market is set to open higher later this morning. Oil is down. The global benchmark Brent crude is trading at $77.96 US a barrel. Gold is down at $4,182 an ounce, and the Australian dollar's lower. It's buying 70 US cents. Recapping the top stories in this bulletin, more than $500 million to restore the storage capacity of Queensland dams will be included in today's state budget. Andy Burnham is poised to become the UK's next Prime Minister after Keir Starmer's resignation. And US Vice President J.D. Vance is hailing the latest round of talks with Iran in Switzerland a success, saying Tehran's agreed to let UN nuclear inspectors back into the country. To the weather for Queensland, scattered to widespread showers along the far north Queensland east coast, to mostly sunny day elsewhere. Cairns 27, Townsville 28, Mackay and Bundaberg 24, Rockhampton 26, Mount Isa 25 degrees. In the state southeast, a sunny day, Brisbane and Ipswich 22, Logan, the Gold and Sunshine Coasts 20, Toowoomba 17. Looking ahead for the southeast, mostly sunny with a chance of showers tomorrow, partly cloudy with showers on Thursday. ABC News.
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11: Right. It is a very chilly morning this morning. The apparent temperatures are actually going down. It's getting lower. Toowoomba, 7 degrees at the moment. It feels like 4. And not going to get above 17 today. Stanthorpe, it is minus 1. It feels like minus 3. And Stanthorpe heading for a top of just 16 degrees today. It's not really top at all, is it? But that's as warm as it's going to get in that part of the world. If you're in the South Burnett this morning, good morning to you. 1 degree at the moment. It feels like 0, but heading for a top of 19. And in the Lockyer Valley, Gatton, 5 degrees right now, but it actually feels like 2. But heading for a forecast top temperature of 21. One of the best stories in the ABC local news this morning, the tale of the Toowoomba charity getting ready to call its current site its permanent home, thanks to the extraordinary generosity and selflessness of a handful of donors. I'll tell you more of that tale in just a tick. Also, our triple treat this morning comes from the band that John Lennon once said are exactly what the Beatles would have sounded like had they stayed together. High praise indeed. And a little bit later on, taking you inside Queensland's coffers after 7:30. It is State Budget Day. So what does the Treasurer have in his gift bag for you? Well, State Political Reporter Jack McKay is heading into the lockup. You'll hear from him as he prepares to pore over the numbers and take all the smoke screens down, let you know exactly what might be in it. And, of course, full discussion of that later in the day and full reaction on it on the program tomorrow, 12 past 7.
12: From Toowoomba to Roma, from Kingaroy to Goondiwindi, this is David Iliffe
10: on ABC Southern Queensland.
11: Toowoomba charity Tony's Kitchen will next month be the official owners of their current site on James Street. Now, this is the charity that helps on average 900 Toowoomba residents every week during the winter months. This week, it announced that it was recently bequeathed a $10,000 donation following the death of a local Toowoomba woman. Tony Hurl is the CEO of Tony's Kitchen, and he spoke to ABC Southern Queensland reporter Aisling Brennan about how the support of the community, including several large donations, has been a huge boost to the charity's ability to help and support those in need.
13: We've got an email from a gentleman that said he just donated on behalf of his mum, and we were ever grateful. We're ever grateful to the family. The $10,000 means so much. Any amount means so much, but especially $10,000 in the current climate.
14: Well, yeah, what kind of what will that really do for Tony's Kitchen?
13: Well, Well, we're just thinking about it on the weekend. What we're going to do with it is we're going to obviously put it towards services that we provide. So on any given... any

0: given week, 900 locals around the Toowoomba region access our kitchen. So that money will certainly go towards frontline services like meals, ingredients for meals, meat products, and the like, just to keep people fed and nourished in winter.
1: Well, with winter coming up, are you seeing the rise in people accessing your services?
0: Most definitely. There has been quite a few, a lot of new faces that have come in, and, you know, they're just struggling. Rent and mortgage payments are the biggest things that people are, you know, trying to get under control at the moment. I suppose they've had a little reprieve with the Reserve Bank not putting up interest rates last week, which is good. But there is apparently going to be another one later in the year around August. So, you know, we're just trying to get people interested and help them out where we can.
1: The kitchen provides a lot of support for a lot of people. And it's not just necessarily the food on offer, but also that knowledge that, you know, someone's there to listen and lend a helping hand. But you're looking at owning the kitchen outright in the coming days. How exciting is that?
0: It is so exciting. Months and months of planning have gone in, negotiations with the current owners. It's all been set. We own it on, it settles on the 30th of June, so the 1st of July. We're having a month-long celebration with community. There'll be, on the 5th of July, we've got 500 food hampers being given out from a whole host of sponsors to celebrate our five-year anniversary and be the new owners at the same time. So the 5th of July is going to be quite a really good day for us at the kitchen.
1: What does it mean to actually own the facilities? Like, how will that assist in the long-term plan for Tony's Kitchen?
0: So how it came about was January this year, we were told that our rent would increase by about $67,000. And we just could not sustain that sort of growth. So what we worked out is if we could get someone on board to help us out with the finance for the kitchen, we'd be able to approach the owners and buy it. One particular individual approached us and said they'd donate $400,000 towards the purchase of the kitchen. So then we were able to go to the bank and say, look, we want to buy it. This is how much we're going to pay for it. And the rest is history. We've signed the deal, and it's been amazing just to see the amount of support we've had from communities just donating, you know, $1,000 here, $5,000 there, because all that money goes into owning the facility so we can continue our good work well into the future and make sure that we are open every day of the year in a central location where it's accessible for people who need the help to be able to access it without the worry of a landlord coming in and saying we've got to give them extra, you know, tens of thousands of dollars more when our lease comes up.
1: Well, as you mentioned, like, things are tight for a lot of people in their household budgets, but what does it mean to a charity like yourself to receive donations like this? Like, 400,000 is obviously incredible, 10,000 is incredible, but as you mentioned, like, $10, $50 goes a long way as well. What does that kind of mean to the community to have that support so widespread?
0: It keeps our doors open and food flowing every day of the year, but more importantly, it keeps the volunteers that we've got and letting them know that people do appreciate what we do in the community. It is a big job to keep something like this going. As much as we'd like to think that we get everything given to us, that's not the case. We still have to pay electricity, insurance, registration, fuel, all that sort of exciting stuff that everyday people have to pay. But we have, you know, we have a big operation now, so we've got to be able to be self-sufficient. And donations like that really do help us in our mission to feed the hungry and the homeless.
2: Yeah, Tony's Kitchen CEO Tony Hurl there speaking with ABC reporter Aisling Brennan about its plan to own the building that it provides meals for hundreds of Toowoomba residents weekly from. And Tony mentioned there, of course, the volunteers. The Tony's Kitchen family is made up of a lot of volunteers who rock up each night to help feed anyone in need of a meal. I remember doing a story with them a few years back, and one lady told me that volunteering with Tony's Kitchen one night a week was she and her husband's date night. What a terrific idea. Yes, couldn't have happened to a more worthy charity. 18 past 7 on ABC Southern Queensland. Good morning.

0: ABBA, ABC, Southern Queensland for your Tuesday morning. And I do. Rome at 2 degrees at the moment, feels like one. St George, 4, feels like 3. And Dolby, 1 degree at the moment, feels like -2. Athletics competitors from Southern Queensland are in the mix of Australia's team headed to the Commonwealth Games next month. 86 athletes make up the full track and field team, which will include Allera discus thrower Matt Denny. He's made the grade 200-metre runner and Waka Waka man Caleb Law, and 1500-metre T54 Toowoomba Paralympian Sam Carter. They're all heading to Glasgow. The games are set to begin in the Scottish city of Glasgow on the 23rd of July. 22 after 7.
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2: with David Iliff.
0: What does multiculturalism in Australia mean to you? It might be a question you've found you've had to ask yourself with a lot of debate in the news lately. Whilst Toowoomba had several cultural and religious events over the weekend, the ABC's Michael Bay hit the street to ask what multiculturalism means to locals.
3: My name's Jack, I'm from Toowoomba. You mentioned multiculturalism. Can I just ask, what does multiculturalism in Australia mean to you?
4: Well, it's, well, basically Australia, because you got, we're all made up of multicultures, and we're just, you know, I'm from, my dad's from Sicily and my mum's from Australia, so multicultural means me, really. We're just sharing what we know and what we do, and hopefully if something tastes better than Weet-Bix, why not try it?
5: Adnan Khan, I'm from Toowoomba.
3: And can I just ask, what does multiculturalism in Australia mean to you?
5: Look, my father migrated, is a skilled migrant into Australia. So, I think it's where you come into a community, you contribute to the community also gives back to you. Yeah, at the end of the day, I think we bring something to the community and we make Australia better together, collectively. You look around, you see every color, creed, it's amazing, and everyone gets along. Look, there's always challenges in doing anything good. No big project gets built by going the easy way, so there's always going to be small challenges here and there, but I guess those challenges reap bigger rewards for the community, I believe, so.
6: I'm Deidre Ellis and I live in Harristown. Wow, it's always been multicultural ever since I went to school, and I'm nudging my high 70s. We had Greek and Italian children in our class, so they were just other people that went to school, and I think we can learn so much from them. They have some wonderful traditions. I'm learning about Easter. I have learned a little bit of, I think it's, I don't know what language it is, but I think that the Merakis speak it, but I can speak a couple of words of greeting. And I want these people to feel they're welcome. This is what it means to me. We can learn from them. They can learn from us. And if we can all get on together, wow, what a wonderful world it would be.
7: I'm from Toowoomba and my name is Deb.
3: Can I ask, what does multiculturalism in Australia mean to you?
7: Oh, it's so important. It opens other worlds to us when other people like that come to us. And I think, I love it. I think it's very special.
8: I'm Ian from Toowoomba. Multiculturalism in Australia means that there's a blending of people's beliefs and thoughts that enriches our world. That's what I believe.
0: Yeah, some interesting thoughts there, heartening thoughts on multiculturalism. David Iliff with you. Gundawindi, 1 degree at the moment, feels like -1. Oakey, 0, feels like -2.
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0: Nelly on the way at 7:30. Our triple treat this morning comes at the suggestion of long-time listener Steve from Roma. Steve, good morning and welcome.
1: Thanks, David. It's great to talk to you.
0: Now, Steve, your triple treat artist you've chosen is, I must admit, one of my favourite bands, and in fact the band that John Lennon always said if the Beatles had continued they would sound like ELO. Why did you choose the Electric Light Orchestra, ELO?
1: Well, we always enjoyed them when we were back in England, and I think we bought the double album, which was Out of the Blue. And the thing that really impressed me was on the track Mr. Blue Sky, that little voice at the end that says, "Please turn me over." And, of course, it's referring to the fact that it's the last track on one side, and turn over to listen to the next side of the album. Right. And I thought, gee, that is so clever. And there are so many people now who wouldn't even know what that was referring to when they listen to the song. So I think that's really cool. So I thought it was a nice band to listen to. But then I thought, oh, okay, but did they make it great in Australia? So I had to do a little bit of research, and it would appear that quite a lot of their songs did make it to the top 20.
0: Oh, yes.
1: I thought, right, okay, it could be a good one to listen to.
0: I think they were huge all over the world, and Jeff Lynne seemed to, somewhere along the line, earn this reputation as being somewhat of a musical genius, you know, which is probably quite well-earned as well.
1: Yeah, along with George Harrison and Eric Clapton, people like that, he really did make scene. And it just brought out another album in the last couple of years, Alone in the Universe, which is a really good album as well.
0: So your three songs are, and you mentioned Mr. Blue Sky, so that's certainly your first choice.
1: And then Last Train to London.
0: Yeah, tell me about that. A particular significance, or you just like the song?
1: Not really. I just thought it might be a song that people had heard. I wanted to choose three songs that people would have heard over here. So no particular reason. I just thought that would be a popular song.
0: It's a great song too, actually. I remember my sister had that particular album, which I think was Discovery, that it was off. And I think when you're the youngest in the family, your musical tastes are usually influenced by what your older siblings listen to. And that gave me my real love for ELO. It's a great song, definitely. And, of course, Don't Bring Me Down, I think, would have to be one of the biggest hits, I think.
1: Yes, I think so. And I think that was one of those popular songs all over the world. So those are the reasons why I chose those three songs.
0: Did you ever see the band perform live before you moved to Australia?
1: No, unfortunately not. It would have been good, but no. We always thought it was a very long way to go all the way down to London to see the big bands. So we didn't really venture that far until we moved to Oxford, and then we got an opportunity.
0: And that's interesting. So your concept of what is and isn't a long way must have been completely remodeled since you moved to Australia many, many moons ago. Because in reality, where you were before you moved to Oxford was Yorkshire. Am I right?
1: Yes, that's correct. The narrowest part of the country. So it would only be 60 miles to the coast, which was a long way away. We only ever went to the beach like once a year, because who would travel that far? 60 miles.
0: 60 miles? Time. Good Lord.
1: Yeah.
0: And what about to London? How much of a drive would that have been?
1: Oh, goodness. I went once to London with my parents when I was a child, and that was a big journey.
0: Wow. Well, Steve, fantastic choice of band. Which of the three songs do you predict will get the most votes?
1: My prediction would be Mr. Blue Sky, just because it's my favourite.
0: All right. Well, the audience is notoriously hard to predict, so
1: we
0: will put them out there and see how they go. But, Steve... Yep. Great suggestion, and always good to have a chat to you.
1: Great to talk to you, David. You have a lovely day.
0: Steve from Roma, which one do you choose? Flip me a text 0487 993 222. It's news time, 7:30.
2: Morning, Ellie Bradfield with ABC Southern Queensland News. Queensland Treasurer David Janetsky is promising there won't be cuts to the public service, but isn't guaranteeing a return to surplus in today's state budget. Here's state political reporter Jack

0: Mackay.
1: In last year's budget, there wasn't a single surplus forecast for the next 4 years, while total debt was tipped to reach more than $200 billion by 2029. Treasurer David Janetsky isn't committing towards a return to surplus in today's budget either, but he insists the government won't make cuts to the public service or sell assets.
2: You're going to see more investment into strengthening jobs and services in Queensland.
1: The budget will feature $545 million aimed at restoring the capacity of the state's dams.
0: Toowoomba's deputy mayor says she's hoping to see infrastructure for local governments included in today's state budget. Councillor Rebecca Vonhoff says funding is needed to improve public transport, investment in a passenger rail corridor, and a second water treatment plant for Toowoomba.
3: We have one water treatment plant at the moment at Mount Kynoch. It's been there for a long time and it's doing a great job, but we are growing and we need to diversify the risk as well, because at the moment we've got all of our eggs in one basket.
0: An immigration battle has reached a happy ending for a Toowoomba family, having won a 10-year fight to stay in the country. Raina Nangan and her husband, Karinya Choku, founded the restaurant Kaya's Kitchen, which is named after their 8-year-old daughter. Member for Groom, Garth Hamilton, says after multiple deadlines and threats of deportation, he was able to share the news with the family.
4: It's just a great outcome for people who came here, worked hard, contributed, just made themselves part of our local community, and through no fault of their own, found themselves in a difficult situation facing deportation.
0: A teenager has been charged after allegedly stealing a food van at the Mergan Showgrounds at the weekend. Grace Nakamura reports.
5: Police allege that four males stole a Toyota Hilux utility that had been left running while connected to a food van just after 8 p.m. on Saturday. A 50-year-old man was allegedly assaulted and forced out of the utility. Another man who was inside the food van at the time was also forced out as the utility was being driven away. Yesterday, police arrested a 15-year-old boy. He's charged with one count each of robbery with personal violence, unlawful use of a motor vehicle, dangerous operation of a motor vehicle, and unlicensed driving. Investigations are continuing into the alleged involvement of the others.
0: A Toowoomba charity is days away from owning its own kitchen facilities to continue serving residents struggling to put food on the table due to rising cost of living pressure. Aisling Brennan has the details.
6: Tony's Community Kitchen helps, on average, 900 Toowoomba residents a week during the winter months. CEO Tony Hurl says from July 1, Tony's Kitchen will be owned outright by the charity after receiving a $400,000 donation to be used to purchase the site. He says the charity decided to buy the building after its rent was going to increase this year by $67,000.
7: So we can continue our good work well into the future and make sure that we are open every day of the year in a central location where it's accessible for people too who need the help to be able to access it.
6: The charity was also recently bequeathed a $10,000 donation following the death of a local Toowoomba woman.
0: Dozens of cyclists have set out on a 5-day trek through outback Queensland, riding bikes that are more than 100 years old. Kicking off from Quilpie, the cyclists are travelling about 370 kilometres across the region for the annual Shearers Ride. The ride is inspired by Australia's early 20th century shearers who travelled across remote areas by bike. Shearers Ride organiser Lyle Paul says they travel between 50 and 80 kilometres a day.
8: Basically like 20 odd people riding old bikes from town to town or shearing sheds. So we stop every 25 or so kilometres and I'll get the big billy boiled and all the bike riders come in and we have morning tea and lunch and then we continue on.
0: Toowoomba's Sam Carter has been named in the Commonwealth Games para-athletics team. He'll compete in the 1500-metre T54 after winning bronze in the event in 2022. The Games are set to begin in Glasgow, Scotland on the 23rd of July. To southern Queensland's weather, sunny with areas of morning frost on the Granite Belt. Toowoomba a top of 17 today. Warwick, Dalby, Kingaroy, Gundawindi and Roma 19 the top. Gundawindi and St George 18 degrees. And Stanthorpe today, a top of 16. ABC News.
9: From Toowoomba to Roma, from Kingaroy to Gundawindi, this is David Iliffe
10: on ABC Southern Queensland. Good morning to you, 25 to 8. Hope you're well for this Tuesday morning. It is State Budget Day. What will be in it for you? State political reporter Jack Mackay might have a little bit more detail, but of course all will be revealed when the budget is handed down later in the day. Also, if you've just rolled out of bed this morning, there is a small power outage just north of Moonee on the Western Downs at the moment. If you're a part of it, you can expect the power to be off for some time longer. So it went offline yesterday afternoon at about 4:30, and the estimation is that it won't be fixed until at least 10 o'clock this morning. So, yeah, 17 and a half hours without power on a chilly night and a chilly morning. Bit hard to take. I know Ergon Energy says the loss of supply is due to damage by accidental contact with the power lines by a third party. And the work has currently been delayed, but yeah, estimated fix up by 10 o'clock this morning, he's hoping. Of course, after weeks, again, if you're just rolling out of bed this morning, after weeks of mounting pressure and speculation, overnight came a major announcement out of the UK.
11: The question my party is asking now is whether I am best placed to lead us into the next general election. I have heard the answer of my parliamentary party to that question, and I accept that answer with good grace. Every decision I've taken has been about putting the country I love first. That is why I will resign as leader of the Labour Party.
10: Yeah, earlier in the day, British Prime Minister Sir Keir Starmer had met with the King and said his decision was in the best interests of the country. He'll remain as caretaker PM until a new Labour leader is chosen in the coming weeks. And it's been widely indicated that his successor will be former Manchester Mayor Andy Burnham following a special election last week. You'll hear more in just under half an hour this morning on AM 22 to 8.
12: For the conversations that count and the stories you need to hear, we're your local voice for the big issues. 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
10: Our triple treat artist this morning too, as chosen by Steve from Roma, ELO, and these are the three songs vying for your vote. Yeah, ELO's Mr. Blue Sky, or this one. Yeah, ELO, Last Train to London, or this classic. Which way do you want to go? Text me. Let me know. 0487 993 222. 0487 993 222.
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14: Hi, Melissa Clark here. The UK to get its seventh Prime Minister in a decade. Sir Keir Starmer announces his resignation, with newly elected MP Andy Burnham likely the next tenant of 10 Downing Street. JD Vance hails success in peace talks, insisting Iran will allow nuclear inspectors back. But a major stumbling block remains, Israel still refusing to get out of Lebanon. And the unintended consequences of falling house prices.
15: Many retirees, they may be relying on the value in their property to be able to fund some of the things they may wish to do during retirement.
14: I hope you'll join me for those stories soon on AM.
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17: No crashes or breakdowns. Take a slow around the school zones of 40Ks now. We are seeing build-ups to the roadwork zones on the Warriga Highway as you make way around the range, heading inbound or westbound through Redwood at the moment. A good run on James Street, South Toowoomba, Tor Street through Newtown, a little bit underspeed around Hursley Road and Taylor Street. A good run along Anzac Avenue, Toowoomba Athol Road, a little bit underspeed inbound through Harristown. A good run through Westbrook and also on the bypass through Athol, Ballard, Mount Connock, and also through Wallcamp. No problems reporting the Gore Highway. Looking great around Southbrook, Pittsworth and Millmerran. Generally a good run on Toowoomba, Carrara Road through Cambui and Felton. And the Warringah Highway between Brisbane and Toowoomba. Cunningham Highway westbound settling down between Yermanto and Amberley. I'm back from A10. More traffic this afternoon in Drive and ABC Southern Queensland.

0: Ed, thank you very much. On the text responding 0487 993 222, Dave in Stanthorpe says, David, my weather station is 4 metres above the ground, and this morning at Kyumba it was -2.2. It's now -0.2. Dave from Stanthorpe. Dave, I hope you're managing to stay warm.
1: The optimism we saw, the market should have a steady
2: volumes which were expected were.
0: Finance with Michael Doherty from DP Wealth Advisory. Michael, we're glad we're not in Stanthorpe or Kyumba, are we not?
3: It is a beautiful part of the world, David, but you are dead right. I would much rather be here sitting next to my little heater with the temperature outside still a bit cool, but nothing like that. It does get fresh down that way.
0: Have you got a rug on your lap?
3: No, I've got the slippers on.
0: They're
3: getting a reasonable workout this morning. So, since we've had that bit of rain over the weekend and a bit of breeze around, it's really feels like it's dropped the temperatures significantly. So, we're well and truly amongst it now.
0: That is for sure. Well, where else would you want to be, though? And the state budget's going to be announced today, but in financial news, that barely registers on the radar at all, does it really?
3: That's right, David. There won't be too much action or activity swayed by the Queensland state budget. Of course, always interesting, David. And of course, Toowoomba and the local areas will be keen to see, what possible money and funding comes their way. Obviously, a lot of talk around infrastructure, as always, needing a bit of a facelift. But inevitably, of course, money doesn't grow on trees, and I'm sure that there'll be those that'll be disappointed that they didn't perhaps quite get what they were after. But yes, David, as far as the ASX concerned, probably won't make too much difference today. But we'll all be interested to see what can potentially come our way.
0: Indeed. But in terms of what, I guess, the share market is interested in, how did markets go yesterday and overnight?
3: Yes, David, still continues to be a bit of a choppy old run, doesn't it? We saw in the US mixed overnight, the indices' performances. Losses in mega cap tech shares offset optimism over some progress in restoring energy supply from the Middle East. The S&P 500 was down 0.4%. The Nasdaq was down 1.3%, and the Dow Jones was up 0.3%. Alphabet shares, they were down about 5.2%. Broadcom down 4.7%. Amazon down 4.4%. And Microsoft down 3.2%. But Elon Musk's new mob, David, didn't have a great night overnight. SpaceX, they were down over 16% to $154.61. The company basically announcing a new bond sale to raise at least $30 billion with the proceeds earmarked to repay a bridging loan and also fund AI and data centre projects. Energy prices extended their losses on expectations of restored supply, while lingering expectations of a hawkish Federal Reserve following last week's meeting kept pressure on treasuries. To the figures, David, the Dow Jones was up 148 points to close at 51,713. The S&P 500 down 28 to 7,473. The Nasdaq was down 351 points to 26,167. To the UK, the FTSE 100 up 75 to 10,438. A little bit of action there too, of course, on the political front. To the Asian region, the Nikkei up 1,104 points to 72,354. To China, the CSI 300 up 118 points to 5,060. And our market yesterday, the ASX 200 down 13 points to 8,816. To commodities, gold was lower, down $36.60 to $4,209.30 an ounce. Silver down $1.02 to $65.79 an ounce. and Brent crude oil down $2.58 to $77.00.

0: $0.99 a barrel. To the exchange rates, one Australian dollar buying 70 US cents, 61.3 euro cents, and 52.9 British pence. And David, the share price index did close up 21 points, so suggesting a stronger start to our market this morning. In some other news, David, long-standing chair of the Federal Reserve a few moons ago, Alan Greenspan, passed away overnight at age 100. So you and I, think, are of similar vintage, so I certainly remember Alan sort of in the latter part of school and at uni, and, of course, really considered a bit of a maestro back in his day.
1: He was indeed, but he made it to triple figures. That's impressive.
0: Not a bad hit out, absolutely. It would have been a pretty stressful old job there at times too, I'd imagine. So rest in peace, Mr. Greenspan. But yes, no, certainly an economic titan, I've heard him referred to as. Those that loved him, those that loathed him, everyone in between. But no, he had a good innings, that's for sure.
1: Indeed, and yeah, good to be able to pay tribute to him. Indeed, Michael, thank you very much for that. Hey, you have a great day. We'll join you tomorrow morning.
0: Yeah, thank you, David. You as well.
1: Thanks very much, Michael. Michael Doherty from DP Wealth Advisory there. David Iliffe with you. Budget time for Queensland. Will it give you the relief you need? What will get money? What will miss out? State political reporter Jack Mackay joins you up next to see if he can answer some of those questions. That's next.

Katrina Eastman easing you through your chilly Tuesday morning across southern Queensland. David Idoff with you. And 9 to 5, morning train, 3 degrees in Miles at the moment. Heading for a top of 19. Stanthorpe still minus 0.3. Heading for 16 today. If you're out at St. George, pretty chilly start too, 5 degrees. Heading for a top of 18. Budget time for Queensland. Up next, what will likely get the big money? What is likely to miss out? There hasn't been too many big significant leaks this year, which is unusual. But ABC state political reporter Jack Mackay is across it all. He will join you next. Our triple treat this morning. Our artist chosen by Steve from Roma, ELO, getting quite a bit of voting action so far this morning. These are the three songs in play.

Yes. Do you want to vote for that one or this one? Yeah, three of the best from ELO for our triple treats this morning. Thanks to Steve from Roma. Mr. Blue Sky, or that one off Discovery, Last Train to London, or, of course, this one.

Yeah, which one do you want to go with? 0487 993 222. Brad says, Mr. Blue Sky, please, David. Brad, thank you very much. Liam from Dirranbandi says, don't bring me down. Of course, on the bus, the real purveyors of musical taste, the Drillen School bus kids and the bus driver Mary have had a discussion as they drive along under the beautiful blue sky. That's probably why they've chosen that one. The kids say, Mr. Blue Sky, perfect blue skies here on the Drillen School bus, or outside the Drillen School bus. Mary, thank you very much for that. Good taste too. Matt in Toowoomba says, great song selection from Matt at Roma. My choice this morning is Message to a Certain Political Party That's Rising to Fame. Don't bring me down, or Australia down, says the man who enjoys going through a good multicultural restaurant. Where would we be without our Thai, Chinese,

0: Italian restaurants and don't dare have a pizza. Matt, thank you very much. Look, a vote, political commentary, all in one. Good morning, all. Please, can I pick Don't Bring Me Down, says Paul at In June. Thanks kindly, Paul. Thank you very much. At the moment, 20% for Mr. Blue Sky, 80% for Don't Bring Me Down. No one's watching The Last Train to London at this stage, but still. That could all change. It's early days. 0487 993 222.
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0: ABC News on the way at 8 o'clock. It is budget day for Queensland. And usually, in years gone by, at this stage of the day, you can usually rely on a few leaks to have happened, a few little drops on what may or may not be in the budget. That's just the way things go. But this year, well, not so much. The state government is keeping relatively tight-lipped on what the financial forecast will actually contain. It's the second budget for the LNP, with Treasurer David Jedinski saying it'll be about strengthening the foundations laid in last year's budget. He's yet to indicate whether this budget will show a return to surplus within the next 4 years. But instead, Mr. Jedinski says the focus is on targeting budget improvements. So what does that all mean? Well, ABC state political reporter Jack Mackay will this morning head into the traditional budget lockup, but has given the ABC a bell just before he hands over his phone.
5: Yeah, well, we don't know very much at all. I sat down with the Treasurer yesterday to get a sense from him about what we can expect in the budget. So far, we know that there'll be a freeze on bulk water charges next financial year. He's promising no cuts to the public service, no asset sales, but he's keeping tight-lipped about a range of things, including whether or not Queensland will return to surplus at some point in the next 4 years. In the last budget, there wasn't a surplus in sight, and the Treasurer certainly isn't guaranteeing a return to surplus this time around either. One thing we do know, though, is that the government will lock in $545 million over the next 6 years in today's budget. That's aimed at restoring the storage capacity of dams, in particular Lake McDonald, as well as Pine River. And what the government says is that those, by restoring those dams back to their original levels, they claim that's the equivalent of creating a new dam in Queensland. So they're spending $545 million on that, and another $10 million scouting out potential sites for a new dam within southeast Queensland as well. We heard from the Premier over the weekend. He's saying there won't be any short-term sugar hits in this budget, suggesting there won't be any universal rebates. He's saying that this budget will deliver what he describes as structural cost of living relief. One of the things we know already, as I mentioned before, was this freeze on bulk water charges within southeast Queensland over the next 2 years. The government has also made some changes to the patient travel subsidy scheme. So this is the scheme used by sick Queenslanders to travel for treatment from regional and rural areas. So at the moment, there's a fuel rebate in place. So if you drive for your appointments, you can get a rebate on your fuel. That will be increasing to 45 cents per kilometre. That's an 11 cent increase from what it previously was. But beyond that, we don't really know much more. The Premier, though, is promising that we'll see more cost of living relief in today's budget when it's handed down. So we'll have to stand by for that. We don't know a whole lot yet about where money will be going for roads. We know that yesterday the Transport Minister was indicating that a lack of funding in the federal budget for certain projects such as the Coomera Connector may impact the delivery of those projects. But we'll find out more today in terms of the overall infrastructure spend. We know the government is already suggesting it will be a record infrastructure spend. You can also expect to hear more about where money will go for the Games, for the Olympic Games, because, of course, that is down the track as well, with a $7 billion funding envelope set aside for that.
0: There you go. But

0: are the federal government's changes to capital gains tax. What effect are they having on the local property market? We'll talk to the Real Estate Institute of Queensland about that and more. We'll do that coming up right after the news headlines at 8:30. David Iliffe with you at the moment. Gatton, 6 degrees, heading for 21. 2 degrees in Warwick, heading for 19. It's news time.
1: Loving local.
2: It changes people's lives, gives them this sense of adrenaline they've never experienced in their life. It opens the world of possibilities for them, not only on the board, but confidence in lots of aspects of their life.
1: ABC Southern Queensland.
3: ABC News. Good morning, I'm Maria Hatzakis. Sir Keir Starmer has succumbed to pressure and announced he'll step down as Prime Minister of the United Kingdom. He says he'll remain as caretaker PM until a new Labour leader is chosen. Former Greater Manchester Mayor and new Labour MP Andy Burnham's expected to stand for the position. Sir Keir says every decision he's taken as PM has been about putting his country first.
4: The question my party is asking now is whether I am best placed to lead us into the next general election. I have heard the answer of my parliamentary party to that question, and I accept that answer with good grace.
3: Deputy Prime Minister Richard Marles has wished Keir Starmer well. He says Australia has a strong relationship with the United Kingdom and he's not concerned about the future of the AUKUS submarine deal under a new PM. In other news, the Queensland government has pledged more than $500 million to restore the storage capacity of two dams in the state's southeast. The Treasurer, David Janetsky, will today unveil his second budget since the LNP came to office. The ABC can reveal the government will invest $545 million over the next 6 years to return dams to their original storage capacity. Mr. Janetsky says that includes money for North Pine in Moreton Bay, as well as Lake McDonald in the Noosa Shire. Another $10 million will go towards scouting sites for a potential new dam in southeast Queensland. Environmental groups have condemned a Queensland government decision to approve a major mine expansion in the Bowen Basin. Details from Chelsea Malunga.
5: The government has given the green light to the previously stalled Saraji East underground coal project. The decision allows for the clearing of 136 hectares of critical koala habitat, reversing a previous move by the BHP Mitsubishi Alliance to shelve the project over royalty hikes. Maggie McEwen from Lock the Gate Alliance claims the government is also letting the company sidestep essential climate protections.
6: It's outrageous that the Queensland government had said BHP needs a proper greenhouse gas abatement plan, but then has gone ahead without any plan in place.
5: Federal environmental authorities must still review and approve the project before construction can take place.
3: Investigations are underway into an alleged home invasion on Brisbane's Bayside. Police allege two mask offenders broke into a house on Bluewater Avenue in Thornlands about 11:30 last night. An altercation allegedly broke out with two male residents, aged 19 and 23. Both were taken to hospital in a stable condition with non-life-threatening injuries. A crime scene has been declared as police continue their search for two suspects. Independent Senator David Pocock says the Senate has not been given enough time to properly review the federal government's bill on capital gains tax and negative gearing. Labor's aiming to pass the legislation in this sitting fortnight. It appears closer to reaching a deal with the Greens. Senator Pocock says he expects some elements of the bill, but there are other issues that require scrutiny.
7: I find big omnibus bills like this really frustrating because clearly there's some measures that are really important, I think, long overdue. And we've had a whole Senate inquiry into CGT and negative gearing when it comes to property. But then there's a whole bunch of other things which really haven't been looked into and are complex.
3: In soccer, Argentina's Lionel Messi has claimed several records in his country's 2-0 victory over Austria at the FIFA World Cup, which sees the team progress to the round of 32. Tom Wildey has more.
8: Messi scored twice to move 2 goals clear of former Germany striker Miroslav Klose as the World Cup's all-time scorer. The 38-year-old has now scored 18 times at the tournament. He has also scored all 5 of Argentina's goals in the 2026 World Cup. His first goal...

0: also meant he has scored in 6 consecutive World Cup games, a feat only achieved twice before. No player has ever scored in 7 straight games. Messi will have a chance to set that record when Argentina plays Jordan on Saturday local time.
1: The weather for Queensland scattered to widespread showers along the far north Queensland east coast, mostly sunny elsewhere. Cairns 27, Townsville 28, Mackay and Bundaberg 24, Rockhampton 26, Mount Isa 25. In the state southeast, sunny Brisbane and Ipswich 22, Logan, the Golden, Sunshine Coast 20, Toowoomba 17. 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
2: Good morning. Welcome to AM. I'm Melissa Clark in Canberra, coming to you from Ngunnawal country and acknowledging other custodians. On today's program, mediators in the US-Iran peace talks say a good foundation has been laid, but a major stumbling block remains, Israel's offensive in Lebanon, and the unintended consequences of falling house prices.
3: Many retirees, they may be relying on the value in their property to be able to fund some of the things they may wish to do during retirement.
2: But first, the United Kingdom will soon have a new Prime Minister, its 7th in a decade, after Sir Keir Starmer announced he is resigning from the top job. Former Mayor of Manchester, Andy Burnham, appears poised to replace Sir Keir, with Labour colleagues hoping the newly elected MP will reverse the party's declining popularity. Europe correspondent Elias Kluwer reports.
4: Sir Keir Starmer emerged from his residence at 10 Downing Street to applause. The curtain was about to fall on his time as UK Prime Minister.
5: Thank you.
4: He appeared nervous and he composed himself before announcing that he was resigning.
5: The question my party is asking now is whether I am best placed to lead us into the next general election. I have heard the answer and I accept that answer with good grace. That is why I will resign as leader of the Labour Party.
4: As his five-minute speech was about to come to an end, the former lawyer and civil servant, who often presents a stoic public face, showed a side of him voters have rarely seen, emotion.
5: And when I leave the biggest job in the country, I shall spend more time on the most important job, being the best husband I can to my fantastic wife, Vic, who has been a rock by my side through good times and bad, and being the best dad I can to my beautiful children, who are my pride and my joy. Thank you very much.
4: Dan Bloom, a journalist at Politico, watched Sir Keir's speech from the press area on Downing Street.
6: This has been deeply, deeply personal for him, and you could really feel that, and he's been kind of dragged out by his fingernails.
4: 2 years ago, Sir Keir Starmer won a general election in a landslide, becoming just the 5th UK Labour leader to win government from opposition. The series of policy missteps and backflips and an inability to cut through with messaging saw his popularity within the electorate plummet and his support among his colleagues collapse. Shortly after Sir Keir announced his resignation, a flustered Andy Burnham, surrounded by reporters and cameras, was boarding a train from Manchester to London.
7: How are you feeling today?
8: All right.
9: It's the honour to be sworn in as the mayor, the new MP for Makerfield, and that's my focus today.
4: Mr Burnham won the Makerfield by-election last week, leaving his role as mayor of Manchester to re-enter British Parliament so he could challenge for the Labour leadership. He's confirmed again that he will stand, and he now appears to have a clear path to number 10. His most likely rival, Wes Streeting, says he'll now throw his support behind Mr Burnham.
10: We could spend the next few weeks, we could spend the summer splitting hairs on small differences, or we can pull together and we can unite.
4: Political journalist Dan Bloom says rumours are rife in Westminster.
6: The big question today is Wes Streeting doing a deal with Andy Burnham?
4: Andy Burnham has become one of Labour's most popular politicians, making gains on local issues. But how he'll lead a country remains unclear. This is Elias Kluwer in London, reporting for AM.
2: And several world leaders have offered up praise for the outgoing British PM. The Ukrainian President Volodymyr Zelensky has written on social media thanking Sir Keir for his cooperation, support and the joint decisions they made together, saying it had, quote, helped make our Europe and our protection of life stronger. Last night, Prime Minister Anthony Albanese posted that he considered the outgoing Prime Minister a friend and that he was thinking of him on what must be a very tough day. And US President Donald Trump has sent something of a mixed message on his platform, Truth Social, saying Sir Keir, quote, failed badly on two very important subjects, immigration and energy, end quote, but then added that he wished him well. In other news, the first day of high-level negotiations between the US and Iran in Switzerland has wrapped up, with mediators saying a good foundation has been laid. The head of the US delegation, Vice President J.D. Vance, says Tehran has agreed to let UN nuclear inspectors back into the country, though Iran's foreign minister says no new commitments have been made. Major hurdles remain on the Strait of Hormuz and the conflict in Lebanon, as Israel's prime minister says his troops will remain in the region with full freedom of action. Bridget Rollison reports from Jerusalem.
7: Hello, everybody, and good morning to everybody back in the United States.
8: After 18 hours of tense talks between the US and Iran, Vice President J.D. Vance says amid the friction, they found a way forward.
7: There was a little bit of threatening, there was a little bit of whining, but at the end of the day, the talks continued and we made great progress.
8: The biggest breakthrough, he says, is Tehran agreeing to let UN inspectors back into the country to monitor its nuclear sites to ensure the program is peaceful.
7: That is a major milestone for the American people and the first step in permanently denuclearizing or permanently ending a nuclear weapons program in Iran.
8: Inspections were a key part of the 2015 Obama-era nuclear deal that US President Donald Trump tore up in 2018. Since then, Iran's restricted access and then last year all but ended inspections after US and Israeli strikes on its nuclear sites.
7: We laid a very good foundation for a successful final deal.
8: But there's a lot that stands in the way. Tensions over the conflict in Lebanon and control over the Strait of Hormuz have threatened to derail the negotiations. To try to mitigate that, a direct communication line will be set up to avoid clashes in the key shipping route, while a separate hotline will report suspected ceasefire violations between Israel and the Iran-backed militant group Hezbollah to try to stop them spiraling into wider conflict. But Israel's been left out of the negotiations, and in its communities on the border with Lebanon, there's anger that Washington is trying to dictate what happens next.
11: They are not here in the region, so they don't really know.
12: While the American president is dictating the policy of the Americans, let the Israeli dictate the policy of the Israelis. You cannot force ceasefire.
8: The US is trying to hold up its end of the deal with Iran, which includes a commitment to end fighting on all fronts, including in Lebanon, by pressuring one of its closest allies to pull back. But Israel's Prime Minister, Benjamin Netanyahu, has reiterated his forces will not be leaving the region.
13: Our fighters in southern Lebanon have full freedom of action to thwart any direct or emerging threat against them or against the residents of the north. I firmly insist that we remain in the security zone in southern Lebanon for as long as necessary in order to protect the residents of the north and all citizens of the state.
8: The senior US and Iranian delegations have now left Switzerland, but technical talks will continue this week as negotiators try to turn this fragile 60-day pause in fighting into long-lasting peace. This is Bridget Rollison in Jerusalem, reporting for AM.
2: Cyber intelligence agencies in Australia, the US, Canada, the UK and New Zealand have issued a joint warning on the threats posed by artificial intelligence. The agencies from the Five Eyes intelligence sharing nations are warning leaders must act swiftly as AI increases the speed, scale and sophistication of cyber threats. I spoke to the ABC's defence and national security correspondent Tom Lowry a short time ago. Tom, it's rare to hear from these sorts of intelligence agencies. What are they saying?
14: Yeah, Mel, it is becoming a little more common, though, hearing from agencies, in this case, like the Australian Signals Directorate here in Australia, plus their Five Eyes counterparts in New Zealand, Canada, the US and the UK. They're essentially warning that artificial intelligence is providing bad actors, they say, so think of states or sort of foreign criminals, with rapidly advancing tools that make it much easier to launch cyber attacks and make those cyber attacks much more powerful, much more potent. AI is sort of inflating the capacity of these actors to launch cyber attacks. The agencies are saying that leaders, both government and corporate, need to be acting now. The time for waiting and seeing is very much over. And they warn that the security settings in place in plenty of corporations and plenty of governments as well are just built for a completely different world. They're saying you need to be going through and finding that old computer that's still running Windows 2007 and just pulling it offline altogether if need be. Find out what systems need to be online and what systems don't, and pull those that don't offline because those are vulnerabilities. They're saying also the best defense to AI-powered cyber attacks is actually AI itself, that artificial intelligence can be the most potent tool to find vulnerabilities in your systems. Use that, look for those weaknesses, and then address them. Turn to AI as the solution. Don't just view it as the problem.
2: It's a really strong warning from the agencies. It's not the first warning along these lines that we've heard, though, is it?
14: No, and these warnings are becoming more common, also most loudly from the industry itself. Anthropic, the AI giant, has been making these sorts of warnings very loudly for some time now, calling for guardrails to be put in place on the sector because of the capacity for AI to be used as this kind of tool, even warning that AI will soon be able to teach itself and will be able to rapidly advance its capacity to launch cyber attacks like this. It's issued this kind of warning about its own Mythos product, one of its own AI models. It recently allowed early access to that product to a number of Australian government agencies and businesses as well before that product became released to the public, which hasn't happened yet, saying that it simply was too dangerous to, its use in this kind of setting was too clear a risk to be allowed to go public before, you know, major agencies had the chance to use this tool to protect themselves. Days later, however, Anthropic was forced to pull its latest models from the market altogether by the Trump administration, which is an early sign that the governments are listening to these kinds of warnings. Probably not the intervention that Anthropic was looking for, but a sign that these warnings are being heeded.
2: Tom Lowry, you're listening to AM, where it's 16 minutes past 8. With the national auction clearance rate at its lowest level since the start of the COVID-19 pandemic, there are questions about how a housing market slowdown might influence other parts of the economy. Reduced demand for housing spells falling house prices, and that could have flow-on effects to consumer spending, as Rachel Hayter reports.
15: Fewer than half of homes at auction are being sold, and retiree Philip Scott is in two minds about that.
3: A bit of a slowdown in the market is a good thing for the younger ones, but on the other side of the fence, many retirees, they may be relying on the value in their property to be able to fund some of the things they may wish to do during retirement.
15: Cotality data shows the national auction clearance rate has dipped to 47%, the first time it's dropped below 50% since April 2020. And reduced demand for housing means cheaper houses. But Mr. Scott, who's the president of the Sydney St. George branch of the Australian Independent Retirees Association, says members are worried about the declining value of their biggest financial asset.
3: For some of those who perhaps are on pensions, they rely on the value in the property to be able to buy their position in retirement village. The loss of value in a property, particularly if they were about to sell and maybe downsize, or perhaps move into a retirement village, that loss of property value may be a great concern to them.
15: It's a concern that can play out in the economy through reduced consumer spending in a phenomenon called the wealth effect, as Deputy Chief Economist at AMP, Diana Messina, explains.
16: When your wealth declines, you normally tend to see reduction spending. Now, it's quite a theoretical concept. There is some evidence of a wealth effect. Probably depends on what else is going on in the economy at the time, like the labour market, wages growth, broader income growth. But that's what people worry about, that lower wealth in the housing market means that consumption takes a bit of a hit.
15: Apart from a potential consumer spending downturn, falling house prices could impact other areas of the economy too, because Australians have so much money tied up in the great Australian dream.
16: Housing is an incredibly large sector of the economy, about 13% on my calculation in terms of how much it supplies to the economy.
15: Deanna Messina says the majority of that 13% is made up of mortgages, but also
16: things like real estate services, residential construction, and the slowing in property prices could mean that those areas soften a little bit.
15: But not by much.
16: Our

0: forecast is for a pretty shallow decline in prices. A 5% drop is not that large in the scheme of other property price downturns that we've had. It's actually kind of in the middle of the range.
1: AMP's expectation is that as prices fall into early next year, homes will start to be seen as more affordable, which will see a return in demand.
2: Rachel Hayter reporting. Labor appears to be inching closer towards a deal with the Greens that would provide crucial support in the Senate for its bill to overhaul capital gains tax and negative gearing. The Senate began debating the tax changes yesterday as the government moves to legislate in the next 2 weeks. Here's political reporter Pablo Viñales.
3: By the government's own admission, it's lost political paint from the centrepiece of its May budget. Nonetheless, Labor is moving with haste, intent on legislating core parts of its tax overhaul this sitting fortnight, much to the frustration of Deputy Liberal leader Jane Hume.
4: That this Senate should be reduced to a rubber stamp on a lie, told to the Australian public by the Labor Party, that makes a mockery of our commitment to transparency as a place to protect Australians from government overreach.
3: It was a similar sentiment from One Nation Senator Sean Bell in the chamber last night.
5: You know, what we're dealing with is legislation that has been rushed. The government admits they botched it, and we are still waiting to see what amendments are coming before the Senate.
3: After fierce backlash, Labor last week announced a carve-out for small businesses and start-ups from changes to the capital gains tax discount. It means founders, employees and early investors in start-ups will get the generous concession. Treasurer Jim Chalmers defended those changes in Question Time yesterday.
6: 98% of all active businesses will be able to access concessions and carve-outs when it comes to the CGT system.
3: Labor is open to delaying its overhaul of the National Disability Insurance Scheme to get crucial support in the Senate from the Greens on the tax reforms. It's understood the minor party is hopeful an agreement can be reached this week. Greens Senator Nick McKim says for too long the tax system has been unfair.
7: If you go to work as a cleaner, or you go to work in hospitality, or you go to work as a nurse, or you go to work as a carpenter, you are paying your fair share of tax. Why shouldn't the billionaires pay their fair share of tax? Why shouldn't the 1%?
3: Independent Senator David Pocock was on the snap two-day inquiry into the proposed tax changes held last week. He's lamented the process.
8: No, it's farcical to think that you can look at a bill this size and actually get it right in 2 days. The Senate is the house of review, and I think we should be doing our job.
3: Are you at a point where you won't let the perfect be the enemy of the good?
8: Yeah, I don't think we should make perfect the enemy of the good. But the Senate should also be able to do its job and make sure that we're looking at the finer details and making changes that really go to the intent of the bill.
3: That debate in the Senate and negotiations in the back rooms will continue today.
2: Pablo Viñales. To outback New South Wales, where hundreds of millions of litres of additional water is being released from the Menindi Lake system each day to help Murray cod populations. It follows repeated fish kills in recent years, which have decimated the Murray cod and other native species along the Darling River. But some locals have questioned the decision, asking what impact this will have on the area come summer. Bill Ormond has more.
9: At full capacity, the Menindi Lakes hold more than three times the volume of Sydney Harbour, but at the moment they're sitting at around 32% and dropping. And a recent decision by the Commonwealth Environmental Waterholder to double releases from 200 megalitres a day to 400 has locals up in arms.
10: It's pretty disappointing, the increase in flows, and I think it shows a little bit of arrogance from the environmental water holder who have ordered it. They haven't had to live through a river going dry, and we're worried that they're pulling a bit too hard on the drought reserve that we have up there.
9: That's farmer and South West Water Users Vice Chair Rachel Strawn. She lives along the Lower Darling, hours south of where the water is being released. Ms Strawn says with minimal flows forecast in the coming months into the Menindi storage system, keeping water there will be critical come spring and summer.
10: They try to keep 250 gigs of active storage in the top lakes, Pumamaru and Wetherill, and that's purely to try and keep the river running for at least 18 months down on the Lower Darling and that, because we can go up to 18 months or in history a lot longer without any inflows, and that would mean a dry river. So it's really, really critical we have that drought reserve.

0: reserve maintained in the top lakes.
1: Menindee resident Graeme McCrabb shares her concerns.
2: And they talk about using local knowledge in some of those decision-making. Well, we certainly weren't consulted. We were just told this was going to happen the other week. I think they were surprised that we were pushing back.
1: Commonwealth environmental water holder Dr Simon Banks says the water flowing out of the lakes has been recovered from what was irrigation licences made available through voluntary purchase programs.
3: It's extra water in Menindee that would not otherwise have been there, and then it's really about using that water to get the best environmental results we can from it.
1: He says the decision was made to help a small number of Murray cod and golden perch found during recent surveys along the Lower Darling. The hope is sending water down the river will help fish thrive, something needed to rebuild their numbers following reoccurring mass fish kills.
3: Which means there's more habitat and more sustained habitat. There's better water quality and as a result of that, more food and other things that will support those juvenile Murray cod to survive through the winter months and hopefully get to a size where they can survive long term.
1: Griffith University Professor Fran Sheldon says the role of the environmental water holder is challenging, having to balance helping fish populations grow with community interests like maintaining drought reserves.
0: You do have to weigh up things that you're not sure about happening in the future. So use the water now, and then everybody will be saying, oh, you shouldn't have used it if it gets really dry. But at the same time, if they don't use it, hold it there, and it just evaporates over the summer, and then there's massive deaths and we have poor fish recruitment, again, it would have been a poor decision.
1: With an El Nino forecast on top of low flows into the lakes and locals like Rachel Strawn spotting plenty of cod in the Lower Darling, some river residents would prefer that water be saved rather than spent.
4: Bill Ormond. Can we now call him the greatest of all time? Argentina's Lionel Messi has become the highest ever goal scorer in World Cup history today. He scored twice in a victory over Austria, taking his tally to 18 goals, surpassing German legend Miroslav Klose. ABC Sports' Amanda Shalala is in Dallas where the match was played. She joined me earlier. Amanda, so can we call him the greatest ever now?
5: Well, Mel, if you're talking to anyone around here where I am at Dallas Stadium, they would emphatically say yes. We'll wait and see. Ronaldo gets his turn to get back onto the stage tomorrow in that debate for the greatest of all time. But this is something truly unbelievable that we have witnessed here today, Mel. Messi is undoubtedly one of the greatest ever, if not the best ever, to have played this game. He has done everything in his career. Until 4 years ago, a World Cup was missing. He achieved that. Big tick for him, leading Argentina to victory. Then now to surpass Germany's Miroslav Klose with his 17th and 18th men's World Cup goals. That's just taking him into another stratosphere. The way he is still able to control a game, the way he can just dance magically with the ball at his feet at nearly 39 years of age is something truly spectacular to watch. And I think maybe we've taken it for granted, having witnessed his career for such a long time, that his level doesn't drop. He just keeps staying there. And both of the goals he scored today, they were excellent goals too, Mel. He had a penalty that he took early on and he missed that. But I think that was a good thing because it shook out his nerves and it allowed him to take the record in a more emphatic way, in more messy fashion. The first one, a beautiful strike off that left foot that we've seen so much joy from. And then the second one came in stoppage time where he was just weaving through defenders and somehow got the ball through. I don't know how, but he managed to do it. And the feeling in here when that happened, both of those goals, was just absolutely spine-tingling, and it reminds you of how sport can be so powerful, how watching a small man achieve big feats on the field can unite and inspire so many people.
4: Well, speaking of uniting and inspiring for Australia, I think all eyes are on the match against Paraguay this Friday. How are preparations going for that?
5: The Socceroos are really talking a good game. They've shaken off the loss to the USA. It wasn't their best performance. They've acknowledged that. They've admitted that. They had a day off training. They've got time to really get their head back in the game. And they have to, because they need to get a draw or a win against Paraguay on Friday to ensure that they will be in the knockout stage, the round of 32. Really, they will be wanting the win, though. They want to finish as high as possible in the group to then get a better crossover in the knockout stage. They've also said, you know what, we're sick of talking about the changes that we made for the second game where the goal scorers from the first

0: this game, Connor Metcalf and Nestori Irinkunda were benched. That was quite controversial. Tony Popovich, the coach, criticised for that. But the message out of Socceroos camp is, let's leave that to a side. Let's move on. We're ready to do what we need to do now against Paraguay.
1: Amanda Shalala in Dallas there. And in finance, Wall Street stocks have drifted through a bit of a mixed day of trading. We've had oil prices easing and falling big tech stocks weighing on the market. Investors also looking at developments in the US-Iran negotiations. Brent crude has finished trading at $78.31 US a barrel. And that's AM for today. I'm Melissa Clark. It's 8:30.
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4: Good morning to you. Tuesday morning, it's a little bit more acceptable now. Well, is it though? Really? 9 degrees in Toowoomba still, which is probably a little bit cooler than it should be by this hour of the morning. But we're only heading for 17, so yes, definitely don't be walking out without an extra layer or two. You will be severely punished for it. 7 degrees in Gundawindi at the moment, heading for 19. 6 degrees in Dalby, top of 19. And Kingaroy, 2 degrees at the moment. Goodness. Oh, no, that's all right. It's changing as we speak. It is a dynamic weather list at the moment. Kingaroy, actually, 6 degrees, heading for a top of 19. Stanthorpe, 4 degrees, heading for 16. So, you know, it's changing all the time, but don't go out underdressed, put it that way. Hey, are you spending your weekends at open homes, auctions? Maybe you've been kicked out of your rental and looking for another, and you're in that desperate space where time is running out. Well, if you're in the market for the roof over your head, you and I are going to check in with what the market is doing for one of Southern Queensland's most demanding areas. And it might not all be good news. I will share that with you very, very shortly. And our triple treat this morning, attracting good numbers of votes. There is an overwhelming winner at this stage, but anything could happen. We're talking ELO, the song's in play. Mr. Blue Sky, Last Train to London, and Don't Bring Me Down. Whichever one you would like to vote for, let me know. 0487 993 222. I'll give you the latest tally scores in just a moment, but news headlines right now. Ellie Bradfield, good morning.
5: Good morning, David. Making ABC News, Toowoomba's Deputy Mayor says she's hoping to see infrastructure for local governments included in today's state budget. Queensland Treasurer and Member for Toowoomba South, David Janetsky, will hand down the budget, which will include more than $500 million to restore the storage capacity of Queensland dams. Councillor Rebecca Vonhoff says she hopes to see funding toward improving public transport, investment in a passenger rail corridor, and a second water treatment plant for Toowoomba. An immigration battle has reached a happy ending for a Toowoomba family, having won a 10-year fight to stay in the country. Raina Nangan and her husband, Karin Yuchoku, founded the restaurant Kaya's Kitchen, which is named after their 8-year-old daughter. Member for Groom, Garth Hamilton, says after multiple deadlines and threats of deportation, he was able to share the news with the family. A Toowoomba charity is days away from owning its own kitchen facilities to continue serving residents struggling to put food on the table due to rising cost of living pressure. Tony's Community Kitchen helps on average 900 Toowoomba residents a week during winter months. CEO Tony Hurl says from July 1, Tony's Kitchen will be owned outright by the charity after receiving a $400,000 donation to be used to purchase the site. David, more news at 9.
4: Isn't that the best news of the whole bulletin, I tend to think. Well, I mean, you know, the fact that they're able to buy the building, but that someone would give them a $400,000 donation.
5: It's lovely. I went down to record a story there a couple of weeks ago, and it is just, it's one of those places that just puts a smile on your face, I think. Obviously, you know, some people there doing it quite tough, but the people who work there really are just so committed and loyal, and yeah, it's a lovely place. And I was quite surprised actually by some of the prices there. I do tend to enjoy a bit of op shopping, but I feel like the price tag there are real op shop prices. You know, there's 50 cent, $1, you know, it's not none of this, you know, upmarket op shop experiences that some of the ones around Toowoomba have got quite pricey, but it's a really nice place to be.
4: Absolutely, definitely. But

0: Certainly the kitchen where they dole out the meals, I'd mentioned before on air, I did a story a few years ago, and one lady who's volunteer one night a week with her husband, that's their date night. And I just thought, isn't that lovely? Like, you know, but they both enjoy it. They get a real buzz out of it. So that's their sort of night to spend time together. And that wouldn't be everyone's idea. A lot of people would volunteer, but some would see it as work, but they just see it as pure pleasure. So, yeah.
1: I think it goes to show the kind of people it attracts.
0: Yeah.
1: You know, the charity does such good and important work. So,
0: yeah, absolutely.
1: Good on them all.
0: No, it's a great news story. Ellie, thank you very
1: much. Thanks, David. Have a good day.
0: Thank you. You too. Ellie Bradfield, news headlines there. All right, our triple treats. Still time to vote. And look, the lead is not unassailable. If you just come in, our triple treat artist, as chosen by Steve from Roma, ELO, and the three tracks in play are these three.

Yes, the song that had hundreds of thousands of people around the world saying, great song, but who the hell is Bruce? Apparently they're singing Don't Bring Me Down, Groose, which means something. I had looked it up at some stage, but I was very disappointed. I thought the song was a grievance to someone called Bruce. But anyway, that is leading the pack at this stage. 75% of the votes wanting to hear a little bit more of Don't Bring Me Down. Mr. Blue Sky warranting 25% of the votes. Last Train to London not getting a look in at this stage. There you go. Kemi has told me it's simply a make-up placeholder word with no actual meaning. Jeff Lynn improvised it to fill a melodic gap in the chorus, but it kind of stuck. There you go. But it's not Bruce. It's Groose. It means nothing, but don't get it wrong. Good morning, Dave from Chinchilla. He says, what a great way to start my morning. Two of my favourite 70s groups straight up. Was listening to ELO on the way home from Harvey Bay yesterday. My vote this morning goes to Don't Bring Me Down. I found out the lyric Don't Bring Me Down, Bruce, was actually Don't Bring Me Down, Groose. Made up word. See, there you go. Dave already knew, but if you didn't, there's the good oil. Hi, David, Don't Bring Me Down, please. Ian from Tasmania. Ian, we wouldn't dream of it. John in Toowoomba says, love ELO, all excellent. But because of the weather, it's Mr. Blue Sky for me. Yeah, very valid choice. Don't Bring Me Down, says the voice from the bun. Rob from Millentown is in complete agreement. Sue from Toowoomba is a Mr. Blue Sky kind of girl. And Brian in Dalby, Don't Bring Me Down. Mr. Blue Sky, please, says this person who didn't leave their name, but they said, ELO, so many good songs. Saw them perform at Festival Hall in Brisbane in the 1970s. Would have been a good show, I reckon. Still time to vote if you'd like to. 0487 993 222. 0487 993 222. David Iliffe with you for your Tuesday morning. This is Benson Boone.

0: I've got Benson Boone, Beautiful Things, 19 to 9. It is a beautiful morning, albeit a little bit chilly. Warwick, 6 degrees, heading for 19. And Stanthorpe, I mentioned, still 4 degrees, heading for a top of 16. Gatton, 9, top of 21. Has capital gains tax, incentives for new builds, and a focus on first home buyers, has that all combined to ruffle the feathers of our local housing market? Well, let's find out. Check in with the latest on our local market. Antonio Musarella is the CEO of the Real Estate Institute of Queensland. She can give us an overall picture of how things are sitting right now. Antonio, good morning and welcome. Lovely to have a chat to you.
1: Good morning. Good to be with you.
0: Antonio, the homes that I'm seeing for sale in Toowoomba suburbs, so standard 2 to 3 bedroom, 1 bathroom, seem to be sitting on around about $800,000 in our part of the world. Is that about the average that you're seeing here?
1: Yeah, that's right. Look, obviously, when we look at what the median house prices look like in Brisbane, it's well over the $1 million mark. But yes, Toowoomba certainly offers much better affordability.
0: People are still amazed. Word of mouth, some homes in Toowoomba, people are saying they've risen in value by, you know, anything from $100,000 to $300,000 over the past few years. But so have properties in coastal Queensland and certainly Sydney and Melbourne. When we look at house price trends, how closely do regional towns like Toowoomba follow metro prices and trends?
1: Well, look, just to be a little bit more specific there, at the moment in Toowoomba, your annual median house price is at around $776,000, so just a little shy of $800,000. But for the Brisbane LGA, it's closer to $1.4 million. So you're certainly still very affordable. Having said that, that is a median house price, of course. We're also seeing, interestingly enough, at the other end of the spectrum, we've seen a couple of recent sales in Rangeville and in East Toowoomba, one of those just over $5 million and the other around $3 million. So it's important to point out that when we talk about those medians, that doesn't mean that there aren't obviously properties available at a much higher price point and much lower. But certainly Toowoomba is still offering, relative to our capital city, really, really strong affordability. And certainly I think that's been one of the really appealing factors about the Toowoomba market.
0: But
1: having said that, if you do live in Toowoomba, you'll also know that those prices have risen considerably, particularly over the last 5 years.
0: That's it. And I guess, you know, there's always a difference between the way locals view their own market and outsiders. You know, we'll see it completely different. But because now we're seeing that $1 million doesn't sort of buy you necessarily what most people would call a mansion. You know, there are ordinary homes going for that sort of price. But I'm curious, what's driving that? Is it still interstate buyers who are coming in, you know, they've got cash and you know, the difference between selling their home and what they can buy up here, is that driving prices up primarily?
1: Yeah, look, there's no doubt that we are still a really popular destination for interstate migration. We're still seeing plenty of people moving here from other jurisdictions. The other thing that's happening is that we know that also investors have been quite interested in the Queensland market and in particular in Toowoomba. When we look at what's happening in that rental market, for instance, your vacancy rate is very, very low. It's a mere 0.7%. So there's certainly very strong rental demand in Toowoomba. And so that's always something that investors look for. But really, what you've experienced there is a fairly similar pattern or theme to what we've seen almost statewide. We've obviously, over the last 5 years in particular, had extraordinary price growth A lot of that has been driven by very, very strong demand and an insufficient supply to meet that demand. And yes, some of that has been fueled by those interstate buyers who have, particularly at the height of COVID, we saw this rather extraordinary phenomenon starting to arise where people were selling their properties in Sydney and Melbourne and moving here, it felt like in droves, and they were prepared to pay a premium for property here. So, but pointing to just one factor that's fueled that price growth is virtually impossible. It's really been a series of different factors. But that said, we're absolutely starting to see the market starting to slow or stabilise, whatever language you want to use. But certainly, particularly in the last few weeks, we've seen market dynamics change quite significantly.
0: And now with the Regional Australia Institute and their latest sort of move index seems to be showing by all reports today that Toowoomba has had, you know, incredible growth in terms of its popularity with people from the cities migrating to the country. I guess that effect will be felt presumably in the next 6 to 12 months.
1: Yeah, I think the thing about Toowoomba is that, well, first of all, I'll say I think Toowoomba is very beautiful. I think you have some stunning character properties there. It has a bit of a different feel to the rest of Queensland. I think it's a rather unique place. I think your affordability, as we've just talked about, is still relatively good. Sure, it's a little bit of a distance from Brisbane, of course, but when we think about the way we're all living life now, where we can, most of us can engage in a hybrid, in hybrid working, it really does mean that you could live in a fabulous property at a relatively good price and potentially still have a job that's based in the capital city, for instance. So I think there's still a lot to be said there. Your rental demand is still very strong. So whilst there's a lot of talk about the market slowing, and certainly we're not denying that, we are seeing it has slowed, and particularly in the investor market. We've recently seen Westpac come out and say that in the 3 weeks following the federal budget announcement, they've seen investor activity or investor applications drop by a whopping 20%. So there's no doubt that investor confidence has been very dented by that federal budget announcement. But the good news is we are seeing that first home buyer activity is still very strong. And actually, when we talk to our agents on the ground in Toowoomba, you haven't seen the same slowdown, I think, that we're seeing in our capital city and indeed around most capital cities around Australia. So I'm not saying that Toowoomba is completely immune, but it certainly seems that your market isn't experiencing the same level of change that we've seen in some other capital cities.
0: But

0: is interesting. Why do you think that would be?
1: Well, look, that's fairly consistent with also, we've just recently conducted a series of town halls with agents from all across the state, but in particular in regional communities. It's not unusual that we're hearing this feedback that actually regional Queensland is ticking along much the same way that it was. It just seems to be that those regional areas just aren't as impacted by this as much as the capital cities are. Potentially some of that could be that maybe, well, first of all, I don't think you have as many auctions as the capital cities have. So some of those indicators that we're using aren't really relevant in regional Queensland. We're also seeing, though, that probably the biggest change is in that investor market. So perhaps you have a stronger, regional centres have perhaps stronger owner-occupier levels and perhaps we're starting to see higher first home buyer activity. Again, it's a bit of speculation right now because it's difficult to know. We can gather anecdotal feedback. Sales data comes out officially in 3 months' time, and that will tell us a little bit more. So at this point, where a lot of it is based on, again, just verbal and anecdotal experiences.
0: Antonio Mercerella there. She's the CEO of the Real Estate Institute of Queensland. It's 10 to 9.
2: 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Now we're talking.
0: Our Triple Treat, last chance to vote this morning. Our Triple Treat artist this morning, ELO, superbly chosen by Steve from Roma. These are the three tracks.

Yes. Great song off ELO's Discovery CD. Up until about 2 minutes ago, it couldn't get arrested. But it's attracted one vote, or maybe this one.

ELO, don't bring me down. What is your choice? 0487 993 222. At the moment, Mr. Blue Sky, 24% of the votes. Last Train to London has finally gotten off the mark, thanks to Clarice from Tara. Clarice, thank you. Jeff Lynn, thanks you. 2% of the vote. Don't bring me down. 74% of the vote. It looks like a foregone conclusion, but do vote. Exercise your democratic right. Go on. 0487 993 222 8 to 9.

after midnight. It's gonna be peaches and cream. We're gonna cause talk and suspicion, give an exhibition, and find out what it is all.

ABC Southern Queensland, JJKL, and after midnight. All right. The voters have spoken. In the end, our triple treat ELO, chosen by Steve from Roma. And Steve, thank you very much for your nomination. In the way things wound up, 24% of the votes went to Mr. Blue Sky, 2% went to Last Train to London, but the song that everyone wanted to hear this morning, without a doubt, was this one. Probably ELO's biggest hits, or certainly in the top three. This is ELO, and Don't Bring Me Down, 5 to 9, ABC News up next.

0: News. Good morning, I'm Maria Hatzakis. A group of passengers who were on board a cruise ship at the centre of a deadly hantavirus outbreak have been released from a Western Australian quarantine facility. Warren Smith reports.
1: After 42 days in isolation, six people who were on board the hantavirus-stricken MV Hondius cruise ship have been cleared to return to their homes. The four Australian citizens, one permanent resident and one New Zealander, had been in quarantine at the Centre for National Resilience in Bullsbrook since the 15th of May. They left the centre earlier this morning. The virus was first detected on the cruise ship in April, killing three people. Health officials say all six passengers remain well and consistently tested negative for the virus. The federal government says it's assisting the Australian citizens to return to their home states today.
0: Queensland Treasurer David Janetsky says today's state budget won't include cuts to the public service. In last year's budget, there wasn't a single surplus forecast for the next 4 years, while total debt was tipped to reach more than $200 billion by 2029. Mr. Janetsky isn't committing towards a return to surplus in today's budget either, but he insists the government won't make cuts to the public service or sell assets. Sir Keir Starmer has vowed to throw his support behind his successor after he steps down as UK Prime Minister. He's announced his resignation after bad polling and a terrible showing at the last council elections, where right-wing populist party Reform made huge gains in traditional Labor heartland. Former Greater Manchester Mayor and new Labor MP Andy Burnham is expected to replace him. Sir Keir says he'll do everything he can to ensure an orderly transition of power.
2: I will also give my successor my full and unequivocal support, knowing that they will inherit a Britain that is far stronger and fairer than the one I inherited 2 years ago, better prepared for the challenges ahead, and better able to ensure the Labour Party secures a second term in office.
0: Police are searching for two suspects accused of a home invasion on Brisbane's Bayside. Officers allege the offenders broke into a house on Blue Water Avenue in Thornlands about 11:30 last night. An altercation allegedly broke out with two men at the home, aged 19 and 23. Both were taken to hospital in a stable condition with non-life-threatening injuries. A crime scene's been declared as investigations continue. Washington, D.C.'s key tourist attraction is now luring visitors for all the wrong reasons, thanks to a travel-plagued renovation by U.S. President Donald Trump. North America correspondent Lauren Day explains.
3: Donald Trump launched a multi-million dollar renovation to turn the Lincoln Memorial reflecting pool American flag blue as part of his plans to beautify DC for the 250th anniversary of the country's founding. But that reno has now backfired. Shortly after the new pool was unveiled, it pretty quickly turned green thanks to a massive algae bloom. Workers treated it with chemicals to kill the algae, including hydrogen peroxide, but after that, the paint lining the bottom began to peel off. Donald Trump is now claiming, without evidence, that vandals have caused the damage and threatened anyone caught vandalising the pool with years in jail. Lauren Day, ABC News, Washington.
0: In sport, Argentina superstar Lionel Messi has broken the record for the most men's World Cup soccer goals in his side's 2-0 victory over Austria. ABC Sports' Amanda Shalala reports from Dallas Stadium.
4: This was a Lionel Messi masterclass, scoring two superb goals to go clear of Miroslav Klose and hold the record for men's World Cup goals at 18, all on his own. The first goal was a sumptuous left foot put away in the first half. The second came in stoppage time after plenty of persistence and resilience, helping Argentina to a 2-0 win over Austria and putting them in an excellent position to go all the way once again at this World Cup.
0: Meantime, the second half of the game between France and Iraq has been delayed by severe weather. Torrential rain engulfed the Philadelphia Stadium at halftime, with France leading 1-0. The weather for Queensland: scattered to widespread showers along the far north Queensland east coast, mostly sunny elsewhere. Cairns 27, Townsville 28, Mackay and Bundaberg 24, Rockhampton 26, Mount Isa 25. In the state southeast, sunny Brisbane and Ipswich 22, Logan, the Golden Sunshine Coast's 20, Toowoomba 17.
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5: Good morning to you. It is 9:05. How's your Tuesday going? It's going all right. Are you managing to stay warm? The temperatures are trying to climb. Toowoomba's leading the field with 11 degrees at the moment. Although for this time of the morning, that's still a little bit colder than we'd like it to be, I'm sure. But heading for a top of 17 today. Roma and St George dragging the chain a little bit, 9 degrees, but they will get to 19 and 18, respectively. Oakey, 7 degrees, heading for a top of 20. Kingaroy and Gatton, they're getting up there now. It's almost acceptable. 10 degrees in Kingaroy, heading for 19, and Gatton heading for a forecast top of 21 today. And at the moment, Gatton sitting on 10 degrees. On the way, you'll meet the residents trying to transform their city's anti-social CBD into a welcoming heritage haven. That story is coming up, and also an exhibition about to open at Roma's Bungle Gallery its translation is Raw Earth. And the story and the words, and it's not just traditional artworks, it's a multimedia extravaganza. Just about every mode of art that you could imagine is featured in this exhibition. And it comes from a gathering of very special artists in some very special places. I'll share that story with you a little bit later on this hour on ABC Southern Queensland. Hope you can stay with me. It's 9:07.
3: When it matters most, turn to us for trusted news, thoughtful storytelling, and the conversations that count. ABC Southern Queensland.
5: Right now, though, great news. Further out west, Charleville's Cosmos Centre has been named the top Australian attraction. The Charleville attraction secured the number 6 spot in TripAdvisor's top attractions in Australia, which, not the top, but it's very impressive. That puts it right up there with some of the country's most iconic tourism experiences and landmarks. The important thing about this accolade, I think, and I'm sure Alex McDonald, the Charleville Cosmos Centre's coordinator, will agree, is that it comes from the people that count. You win this award with TripAdvisor. The winners and their success is based entirely on reviews and ratings from travellers. These awards recognise experiences that consistently deliver exceptional visitor experiences. And the stats are that less than 1% of the 8 million listings on TripAdvisor around the world, less than 1% of them ever receive a coveted best of the best distinction. But Charleville's Cosmos Centre has snared this elusive kudos. And let's find out a little bit more about how Alex McDonald is the Charleville Cosmos Centre's coordinator, and he joins me now. Alex, good morning.
6: Yeah, morning, David. How you doing?
5: Very, very well. Congratulations. First question, how are you feeling about this vote of confidence? But I have to say, in your answer, you're not allowed to say over the moon. You're not allowed to say, oh, the stars aligned. You're not allowed to use a phrase like, we've had a meteoric rise in popularity. None of that.
6: No, look, no puns, no funny business, but I am shining bright like the sun today. It's just on the rise. We're just getting ready today for some sun viewing and some day activities. But yeah, it's quite the award we've got. It's great.
5: It is fantastic. Although, my only pun, and then I'll leave it alone, but one would think you already knew you were going to get the award ahead of time. You know why?
6: I don't know. Are you traveling at light speed or something?
5: It was written in the stars.
6: Okay, there you go.
5: Sorry, Alex. Anyway, we'll move on. Does it mean a lot more because it's voted by punters, though? It's not, some judge, a panel of, industry hierarchy.

0: you know, which would mean something, yeah. I guess. But this is just Joe Blow saying they loved it. They went there and had a great time.
1: Yeah, look, I think that's 100% correct. It's not just like a panel or award, just generic. It's literally based off people's reviews and what they're saying about the place. And just like scientific discoveries and measuring asteroids and stuff, there's a few measurements that can all come together to, you know, prove something. And in this case, we're getting the silver best of Queensland, I think, the best of the best on the TripAdvisor. And we ticked over from 4.6 to 4.7 average on the Google, so things must be going right.
0: How long have you been involved at the Cosmos Centre, Alex?
1: I've been in the town here for a little bit with tourism, but at the Cosmos Centre itself, I believe this is my fifth season, I think 5 or 6 years now.
0: So so in that time, was it for you and the rest of the crew, was it a concentrated effort to obviously, you know, make your customers and everyone there have a great time, but a concentrated effort to get them to give that crucial review online? Have you really pushed that, or has it just happened organically?
1: Yeah, since I've been here, I've always encouraged the staff and guides to push for reviews after, whether they're constructive or great. We often push them towards Google, but obviously we got the TripAdvisor as well as the two main ones. And yeah, of course we push it a bit. Some guides don't feel comfortable doing it, and they like to just let the guests decide on their own. But yeah, we do a little bit of a push, but it's truly just, if you read some of those reviews, they just truly had the best time coming all the way out here.
0: That's fantastic. Does it help? I know the Bilby experience at Charleville has been there for a while. That's become a staple. You guys have become a staple. But more recently, I think the turning of this World War II secret base into a tourist attraction has sort of added something extra to the landscape out there. Does that sort of thing make a difference? Does the tide rise all the boats, sort of thing?
1: Look, you've probably nailed it there too. A lot of people do know about the Cosmos when they're coming to town and then find the other attractions. Or, it does go the other way. People come out for the bilbies. We've got Australia's second largest date farm. They run tours on the date farm. The Cronies Hotel's got the history, the World War II. Got a new gravekeeper tour going. So there's a heap of stuff to do in Charleville. People, this last week are saying, oh, man, we're staying an extra night just to make sure we can do everything. So, of course, while they're here doing all the experiences, the Cosmos Center's on their bucket list as well. So yeah, definitely. All the attractions are definitely bringing in more visitors and keeping them around longer.
0: That's fantastic. That's great. Tell me, for those who haven't been there, tell me about the experience you can have at the Cosmos Centre. I mean, do you just go in and see the displays, or are there sort of add-on activities that you can do?
1: Yeah, look, at the moment we've got our interactive exhibit. We just updated it end of last year there, and so we got some brand new content for people to look at. And then we've got all our tours, the sun viewing, massive telescope just for looking at the sun, Queensland's largest planetarium. Of course, we do our stargazing at night. We've got the backup plan for the cloudy nights. We've got the premium stargazing with the massive telescope. So, yeah, we've got a lot. And tonight's going to be, honestly, one of our biggest nights, I think. We've got like four full-on outback stargazing tours, a premium tour, one in the planetarium. There's a lot going on.
0: Wow. Fantastic. That's brilliant. So do you struggle to get staff out there? I know a lot of places, the Great Dividing Range really seem to struggle to encourage people to come out there and work. Is that a challenge for the Cosmos Centre?
1: A little bit. I think a lot of people are passionate about being out here. They see how cool of a job it is. You know, it's local council run, so it's a really good crew to be with. And, yeah, I don't think it's any secret that a lot of outback regions have a little bit of trouble securing guides, especially presenters who are interested in astronomy, who know astronomy. So it is a bit tricky, but we get passionate people that just love it or find out they love it, and then they just grow from there. And that's what most of our rosters comprised of.
0: That's terrific. I mean, I think there must be something magical about going out there and obviously doing all the other stuff and doing the telescope assisted activities that you mentioned and the planetarium. That would be great, but on a clear night, taking advantage of just how dark the sky is, how little light pollution there is, and just gazing upwards, lying on your back and getting a guided tour of what you're seeing, that must be the number one attraction, I would imagine.
1: Yeah, it's pretty unreal, and the skies are already dark. We're working towards, dark sky accredit-

0: Nation, a few places around Australia are joining that push to keep our skies dark, which is great, and we're working towards that as well. So we're just continuing to grow here.
1: So what else needs to be done to make Charleville area officially a dark sky area?
0: Yeah, look, there's a lot to it. I'm not even going to try and unpack it. If you look at some regions like Sunshine Coast, they've just gone through a few years of process doing it all, but just getting the community on board, getting the people on board, get council on board and changing out some of the lights, making them more safe for the environment and the animals and the skies, of course. So, yeah, just a combined effort from everyone around.
1: Fair enough. So when that comes, that will only enhance an already solid reputation that you have.
0: Yeah, precisely. And one little thing I'd like to mention about that Best of the Best badge. I first saw it and thought, oh, nice, another award. I'll have a look at that later. And then the next day I was looking it up and it was number 6 in Australia. It was pretty surprising, to be honest. So, yeah.
1: It's a testament to, obviously you guys are doing everything right.
0: Yeah, and again, I think it really lies, just like all of the tours around and the guides in town with all the tours, everyone's passionate in their area, and I think that passion just really shines through with the guests.
1: That's brilliant. Congratulations. I have to ask one other question just out of the blue, but I've noticed here amongst the list of things you can do at the Cosmos Centre, full dome films in Queensland's largest planetarium. So are they star-related films, or are they just taking advantage of the fact that you've got this big screen? Tell me about that.
0: Yeah, a little bit of both. It's a full dome theater, so think half a sphere above your head. The whole thing's a screen. We just loaded in some new films this year. Usually we try to keep it space-themed, which all three of the films in there now are. A couple for the kids, which are fantastic. But we can really do any full dome films in there, so there's lots of possibilities. For example, since you've asked, just this weekend coming up on Sunday, we've got two shows. We've never done it before. A rock band, Golden Sunbird, are coming to do a psychedelic rock band with trippy visuals in the dome. So just trying to get some locals on board to join that this Sunday, and any tourists around this weekend, definitely recommend book in advance. They're starting to sell some tickets, and it'll be pretty cool, something a bit unique out here.
1: That is unreal. So could you plausibly lay claim to being the first planetarium to host live music, or is this sort of already been done well and truly by somewhere else?
0: I wouldn't say well and truly, but it's definitely being done. The centenary of the planetarium was last year, I believe, so it's 100 years of planetariums, and they're starting to really evolve into more than just space, like you said. And, this Golden Sunbird, they've done a few shows in Tasmania. They sell out nearly every time, and they're doing this outback road trip, hitting a few planetariums. So it's the first for us, but other people have been doing it, and planetariums are evolving.
1: What a fantastic idea. I love it. Sky's the limit. Hey, Alex, congratulations to you and your team. A pleasure having a chat to you. And, I'm sure a lot of people listening, if they haven't been out there and they're planning to travel or they're on the road now, will make a beeline for Charleville and definitely put the Cosmos Centre on their list. But, congrats and great to chat.
0: Thanks, David. Thanks, everyone that comes. And we're only one day away from Brisbane there, so we'll see you all this year.
1: Absolutely. Alex, thank you so much. Alex McDonald there. He's the coordinator of the Charleville Cosmos Centre. And, high praise indeed. They're making the sixth most popular attraction in the country. And this is voted by TripAdvisor's travellers. So, no judging panel, no one, making a judgment or considering. It's just basically travellers. Did they like it? If they liked it, say how much they liked it on TripAdvisor or Google. And that is a terrific award to win. 9:19.
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1: 9:19 on a Tuesday morning. David Iliffe with you. Great to have your company. Hope you're well. Whatever you're up to around town. Kingaroy 10 degrees, heading for 19. Gundawindi 8 degrees, top of 19 as well. Woke up this

0: Yeah, Bruce Springsteen off his Tunnel of Love CD and One Step Up. It's 24 past nine. David Ilott with you. A truck incident on the Granite Belt this morning is causing disruption to the New England Highway. The single vehicle crash happened just before 8 o'clock this morning at Dalveen between Warwick and Stanthorpe and is affecting all lanes in both directions. A man in his 20s has been transported to the Stanthorpe Hospital in a stable condition with a leg injury. Queensland Police say the highway will be affected for at least another hour or probably until 10 a.m. So just over half an hour or so, if that prediction is right. Motorists are urged to take caution around the area of Old Coach Road. So we'll keep you posted on that situation, but hopefully should be resolved by 10.
1: On ABC Southern Queensland, this is David Ilott. Now, we're

0: Talking.
1: Taking you to a story along the coast now, Maryborough in Queensland, known as one of the state's heritage destinations, filled with dozens of historical buildings, some of them dating back to the 19th century. But a growing number of locals are transforming some of these empty heritage sites into things like music venues and restaurants as a way of revitalising the region's tourism sector. But with a sharp increase in antisocial behaviour, there are safety concerns for people exploring these incredible sites. Olivia Nunes Malik has the story.
2: The curved veranda of a two-storey pastel green building overlooks a pedestrian crossing in Adelaide Street in Maryborough. The ground floor is home to the local council's service centre, but Simon Gall can only see the second story and its untapped potential.
3: We're looking to turn that into jazz club and cocktail lounge. They first had jazz performances there all the way back in 1921, so we think it's a perfect place to have as a jazz club, live music, somewhere nice to go in the evenings.
2: The building is one of several Mr. Gall has purchased with his wife Scylla, with the goal of transforming these historic buildings into lively entertainment hubs.
3: We felt that by activating these venues, because of the scale of them and the importance of them, that will also help the community as well and give them places to come to take back the town, I guess, so to speak, you know, get some life back in here.
2: Mr. Gall says the restoration journey has been an adventurous nightmare.
3: Because the buildings have gone through so much change and alteration, really the first step has been to go through almost a demolition stage where we're paring back all the terrible things that people did to these buildings, try and work out what they look like, see what's missing, find the right trades and the right people to then replicate or remake these things.
2: And they're not the only ones. Carl Jesperson took over the lease of a heritage-listed building in 2018 and remodelled the site into the Portside Cafe and Restaurant.
4: I just thought it was a good location that was well underutilised. And I could see potential there. Oh, we've done pretty good. See all the trophies up there? One of the best restaurants in the Fraser Coast. We're in the top 10% of restaurants on TripAdvisor in the world.
2: Maryborough's historical architecture plays a role in the region's tourism sector. Known as one of the heritage destinations in Queensland, the city has around 70 historical buildings, with dozens of them listed on the state's heritage register. Daniel Sanderson, a councillor for the Fraser Coast Regional Council, says anyone willing to commit time and resources to improving the city will be supported by the council.
5: And we're always trying to make sure that, you know, our future is bright, and it just takes time in relation to whether it's policy or those things to encourage that.
2: But Maryborough has recently seen an alarming rise in antisocial behaviour, with locals raising concerns about their safety in the city CBD. John Baroonis is the state member for Maryborough.
6: It is very sad to see a small minority of people taking over our CBD. They are doing the business, private business, in front of the shops, at the entrances of the shops, sleeping and doing all these things. They will have a choice either to change, or I will strongly encourage them to move out from my city.
2: Mary Inc. Vice President Nancy Bates said some residents stopped venturing into the main precinct as a result.
7: I think there was. We did have a few months there where people were starting to get quite nervous because we had some highly undesirable people camping in the city.
2: But the state government is making legislative changes to reduce this conduct. A new community precinct will be launched in Maryborough next month, aimed at stamping out antisocial behaviour. And recent changes to Jack's Law last year have given police greater powers to check people for weapons in public places without a warrant. Maryborough Chamber of Commerce President Michelle Clune believes that these changes, combined with the new venues, will encourage residents to return to the CBD.
8: I know other businesses are, you know, excited about the prospect because I guess, you know, investment then encourages other investment. You know, definitely you need the support of the community to make these businesses be able to be successful, and you know, with that would inject a positive monetary aspect into the economy.
2: For Mr. Gall, sustaining these heritage buildings for future generations is the most important aspect of this project.
3: So it's not just about bricks and mortar, it's about the effort that was put into them, the skills, craftsmanship. It's trying to preserve those. It's about preserving something that has been a part of people's lives for over 100 years in some of these buildings' cases.
1: Yeah, Simon Gall in Maryborough, ending that report from Olivia Noons Malik. It's 29 past nine. David Iliff with you on ABC Southern Queensland. Great to have your company. Thanks for having me with you as you go about your day. We'll talk to Kevin Maguire shortly, find out what's coming up after 10. This is Sean Colvin off her album A Few Small Repairs, and Sally Came Home. Good morning.

0: Sean Colvin, Sunny came home 27-10. Just a reminder that truck incident on the Granite Belt this morning causing disruption to the New England Highway. This single vehicle crash happened just before 8 this morning at Dalveen between Warwick and Stanthorpe, and it is still affecting all lanes in both directions. As a consequence of the crash, a man in his 20s was taken to Stanthorpe Hospital in a stable condition with a leg injury, but Queensland Police say the highway will be affected for probably at least another 25 minutes, and this is at the very least. So until 10 o'clock, they're saying, motorists are urged to take caution around the area of Old Coach Road. So keep that in mind if you are on the New England Highway and heading between Warwick and Stanthorpe and beyond. Could be a few delays up until, but possibly a little bit after, I would imagine, 10 o'clock. We'll keep you posted if, when we get an update on that situation, 26-10. Kemi Maguire in after 10 o'clock. Kemi, good morning.
1: Good morning.
0: What's on the menu?
1: We are speaking about your hip pocket as well as the roof over your head. Two big issues that you might even be thinking to yourself about what you're going to do. Now, local government.

0: Handing down their budgets, but as our reporters have found out, on top of rate rises with cost of living, it's all becoming a bit of a storm. So we're going to be looking more into that after 10 o'clock, as well as people are moving. David, they're moving out of Sydney is what it's been mainly found. The rate at which capital city dwellers are leaving for the regions is at its highest level since COVID.
1: There you go. Well, it started a trend and now they've got a taste for it.
0: Yeah, so this is all part of the Regional Australia Institute. Now, you know, no doubt that Queensland is the best place to live, but rather Toowoomba is also being focused on here. We are the favourite for metro movers this quarter with 236% increase from the same time last year. That is huge.
1: It's extraordinary considering every... I mean, this we've been covering this list, this index, which they've come out with every year. Or whatever it is, for quite a few years. And, you know, Toowoomba's always been there somewhere, but it's never been particularly high. And suddenly, this time, boom, we're there. So it's sort of like they finally got the email.
0: Got the memo that we are a beautiful place to live. But you might be thinking, you might be a first home buyer, you might be a renter at the moment, and you're thinking, where have all these people come from?
1: They've
0: come from the city.
1: You might be thinking, go away.
0: And it looks into what the future is going to be like, because you're absolutely right. Toowoomba or somewhere around southern Queensland, we're talking about Warwick and Roma as well, seem to be on this list every single time. So we're going to look at what that might mean for the future.
2: Putting pressure on the regions. And it's why we as a nation need to get serious about appropriate population planning and projections. This is not something that we've ever done well.
1: We're not saying we don't want to.
0: We just want the park and...
1: That's right.
0: The little suburbs to go well
1: with
0: you.
1: We want to make sure that you have a doctor within, Cooee.
0: It's all of those type of city planning.
1: That's right. Yes.
0: So more on that after 10 o'clock as well. In the meantime, your 10 o'clock DJ theme today, getting a bit moving this morning now that people are moving.
1: That's right. So it's about moving.
0: My text line 0487 993 222.
1: Kimmy McGuire, see you up to 10.
0: See ya.
1: Thank you. It's 23 to 10 on ABC Southern Queensland. In a moment, I'll introduce you to a group of artists who are having their next exhibition at the Roma on Bungle Gallery. And this is not just going to be a typical art exhibition. And the motivation for it hasn't necessarily come from the usual sources of inspiration for art exhibitions. It's a really interesting story, and I will share that with you. That's up next.

0: Big Country, ABC, Southern Queensland, and Inner Big Country. Gundwindi, 8 degrees, heading for 19 at the moment. Miles, 8 degrees, heading for 19. Dalby, 8, top of 19. And Toowoomba, 11 degrees right now, heading for 17 degrees. The Terra Rara Precious Earth Project is an immersive audiovisual exhibition created by the Yimbaya Maranoa Collective. And the exhibition is opening at Roma on Bungle Gallery this coming Friday, and it's well worth getting along to. The collective works in the exhibition explore deep time, country, truth-telling, and relationships with the land. And all of the works were inspired by a five-day gathering of the artists at a property named Terra Rara, meaning rare earth. That property is near Mitchell. And the project features audio-visual storytelling, multimedia installations, all the artworks capturing the unique landscapes and ecosystems of the Maranoa region. Let's find out a little bit more about it. It's, as I mentioned, created by the Yimbaya Maranoa Collective. And Jude Roberts is a member of that collective, and she joins me now. Jude, good morning. Welcome. Pleasure to have a chat to you.
1: Oh, thanks, David.
0: Jude, tell me about the Yimbaya Maranoa Collective. When was it established, and what is its purpose? What was it created for?
1: Well, we didn't start out to be an arts collective. We started out to gather on country, on Goongri country, 10 years ago. We formed a group. We call ourselves the Visiting Artists in Brisbane and beyond, but we meet with local and Goongri artists from the Maranoa. So we just decided to camp together on a site on the river. And there we've just met most years, apart from the COVID years. And we've picked various sites we camp on. So there's sites that are significant to the First Nations people, but also other connections, the historical expedition of Major Thomas Mitchell, who used a Wiradjuri guide down that and throughout the Maranoa. So it's, I guess so. From there, we've done a lot of exhibitions. We speak at different symposiums. And we've done an exhibition in Mitchell a couple of years ago, and now we're doing one in Roma at the Roma on Bungle Gallery in a couple of weeks' time.
0: And so when you gather, do you gather like specifically to create works of art? Is that a given, or do you gather to sort of talk?

0: talk and share stories and see what comes out of those meetings, those gatherings?
1: Yeah, well, it's a unique and diverse project, and it's situated on a unique and diverse river. So we find common ground. It's wanting to go back to the Maranoa River and to make marks and echoing and mapping in various ways of what we hear and experience. The Maranoa is a unique river. The water runs underneath the sand bed, and being the headwaters of the Great Artesian Basin, also a recharge area. So we're very aware of that when we camp on the riverbed, which is a great place to create work, being a kind of an ephemeral river. So there's this big expanse of sand that we can all gather on. So yeah, we play and experiment. That's the main thing. And we do a lot of collaborative activities as well, sort of bringing it all in together. But it's primarily about relationships, not only the relationships between each other, but also between the river and the histories and the evolving stories that we're creating during that time.
0: Was it just by chance, or was it intentional that within that group that has met together for so long, that there was a variety of different artists who practice a variety of different art styles? You know, you've got, I believe, traditional artists, you've got multimedia artists, you've got some who work with sound and video. You cross a very wide spectrum. Was that an intentional thing, or did that just fall into place by accident?
1: Yeah, no, I think it's just evolved. Yeah, and it just so happens that we're very diverse. A couple have come on board because we've asked them to, because of their skills, such as Marion Drew, who works in photography and digital works. So we've done a couple of sessions with her with night performances and using our digital cameras to catch that light. So she's joined for that reason. But most of us have just, we've all got that connection to the Maranoa. Over many years, different artists have come out from wherever they've lived to work on the river for different various projects. And so it's really just evolved. Nothing's been intentional really about, who can join. And most of the artists are women, but we do have a couple of men that have joined the group, particularly, say, like Warren Saunders, who's a musician, and he builds his own... carves his own didgeridoos out, and he'll be playing on the opening night. Yes, we actually have a few musicians amongst us too, not just visual artists.
0: Fantastic. I believe that this exhibition is based or had its origins with a particular gathering, a five-day gathering at a property named Terra Rara, or Terra Rara, meaning rare earth. Tell me about that particular gathering and sort of what happened there to produce these works.
1: One of the beauties of us gathering on different sites is that we also have access on private property to various properties that perhaps would have been, hard to access to begin with. So the owners gave us some accommodation, and we bring our own camping equipment as well, and to be shown to places that, normally that you wouldn't know about. So we're always discovering when we go on to these different sites, new places that we didn't even know existed. So, there's a group of bottle trees on a ridge that we visited and made a rubbing

0: on this long sheet of paper, and one of the artists used a 360 degree camera to capture that, the circular perspective of the bottle tree, but also that, you know, on the ridge. So it's not just particularly on the Marino River itself. So, and then we also visited a confluence of the Maranoa, which is the spring-fed river, the Merivale River. So, you know, the works come from those experiences as we learn about them, as we, you know, we're creating together.
1: It sounds amazing, and it does sound like, you know, as well as demonstrating that, you know, attachment to the land and to the history of the land, it's also going to show, I would imagine, a lot of people from Roma, perhaps very different and striking and, you know, visually compelling modes of art that perhaps they haven't necessarily experienced before. So it's going to be something new for a lot of people that see it as well.
0: Yeah, that's right. That's what we try to do. And we do a lot of digital works. And that way, too, it's kind of very inclusive. So the artists of varying skills and levels, you know, we can, even people that don't normally make art can join in, and even as an audience, to relate to that work. And, yeah, so you're right. It's you know, a lot of different technologies, and some of our artists work in that field of, you know, visual communication and emerging technologies. So it's been great to have those skills on board, that we can bring this to Roma and to share these skills.
1: Is it something that you would like to be able to take to other galleries across the region? Have you got sort of future plans for where this exhibition might go next?
0: Nothing definite, but yes, as I said before, we have Mitchell exhibited at the Mitchell Gallery, and also in June. There are in the pipeline some other galleries, but we also are taking it to Brisbane as well, the end of next year at the Redlands Gallery. So yes, we want to show it more, and perhaps one day it will be a touring exhibition even further afield.
1: Yeah, it looks like it's going to be a fantastic exhibition. It's called Terra Rara, Rare Earth, and it is coming, well, it's done by the incredible Yambaya Maranoa Arts Collective, and it is coming to the Roma on Bungle Gallery. It opens this Friday, and I believe it's going to be there through until August, so worth a look if you're in Roma or surrounds. Head down maybe next weekend, have a squeeze. If you're heading out to Roma sometime soon, then make sure you drop into the Roma on Bungle Gallery and check it out. One of the artists featured in the exhibition is musician Claire Cowley, and Claire certainly took part in some of the workshops that the collective has undertaken in the area over time. And this is the song she wrote on one of those trips. It's called Coffee in June, 8 to 10.

Claire Cowley, her hometown is Allera. That's Coffee in Injune. It's 4 to 10. ABC News on the way at 10 o'clock. Then Kevin McGuire after 10. This is Men Without Hats on ABC Sunday Queensland.